0: Iran's military spokesperson said Tehran believes Israel is trying to push the U.S. to expand attacks on Iran. In an Israeli poll last month, more than 90% of Israelis said they believed the now-abandoned ceasefire between the U.S. and Iran favored Iranian interests. In addition to Iran, Netanyahu is concerned about a nuclear energy agreement the U.S. just signed with Saudi Arabia, something Israel has long opposed because they fear the kingdom may one day try to develop a nuclear weapon. Emily Fang, NPR News, Tel Aviv.
1: A person suspected of driving a vehicle into a crowd at a pride event in Germany has died. NPR Chandelise Duster has more.
2: Berlin police say a suspect who drove into a crowd celebrating LGBTQ rights and attacked people with a machete was killed in a confrontation with authorities. The suspect, who German officials identified as 21-year-old Abdul Balut, was found in a Berlin suburb on Saturday. Berlin police say they fired on Balut after he ran toward officers with a bladed weapon. He died at the scene. Police say Balut had come to the attention of authorities in the past because of numerous previous crimes, but did not give additional details. At least one person is dead from the attack, and several people are injured. Chandelise Duster, NPR News.
1: Dozens of wildfires are burning across the Pacific Northwest, forcing thousands to evacuate and stretching limited firefighting resources. From member station Oregon Public Broadcasting, Joni Auden-Land has more.
3: Oregon had record low snowfall this past winter. That has led to several wildfires exploding across the region this past week. The Bench Fire erupted Saturday night and forced thousands to evacuate from the tribal community of Warm Springs. Jessica Newyear of the Oregon Department of Forestry says there aren't enough firefighters available on the ground.
4: We are definitely looking at fires and having to start prioritizing which ones are going to be staffed appropriately with how we want to staff each fire to try and help as best we can.
3: Parts of central and eastern Oregon are also experiencing dangerous air quality because of the wildfire smoke. For NPR News, I'm Joni Auden-Land in Portland, Oregon.
1: U.S. futures contracts are trading higher at this hour. Dow futures are up about 0.6%. NASDAQ futures up 1.5%. This is NPR News.
5: And it's here on WNYC in New York. Good evening. I'm Tiffany Hansen. 4 minutes after 8 o'clock, we have 76 degrees. One suspect is under arrest after a fatal shooting of a 12-year-old Bronx boy outside a Mount Eden bodega yesterday. 45-year-old William Ferrer is charged with murder and other crimes in connection with the death of Jacob Freitas, who was riding his bike when he was shot. Mayor Mamdani told ABC that the NYPD is focused on finding those responsible for the boy's death.
6: That is unacceptable in this city. Every child in the summer and any time of year should be able to bike around their neighborhood and never have to worry for their safety. And so right now our thoughts are with the family. I know that it's a top priority for our NYPD and our administration.
5: Two other men were wounded in the shooting and are expected to survive. Ferrer's attorney's information was not immediately available. The NYPD is investigating an apparent road rage incident on the Belt Parkway overnight that left a Queens man dead after being assaulted. The NYPD officer says officers found 47-year-old Chrisani Dockery beaten unconscious with a severe head trauma just after 1 a.m. this morning, that near exit 21B in Queens. Dockery was taken to Jamaica Hospital Medical Center, where he was pronounced dead. A 39-year-old man who was Dockery's passenger was also injured in the assault. Police say no arrests have been made and an investigation is ongoing. The city health department is spraying for mosquitoes in parts of Queens tomorrow night and again on Wednesday night to reduce the risk of West Nile virus. Crews will spray between 8:30 p.m. and 6 a.m., weather permitting. No one in New York City has tested positive for West Nile this year, but they have found, health officials have found the virus in virus-positive mosquito pools. Right now, 76 degrees.
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9: It's the TED Radio Hour from NPR. I'm Manoush Zomorodi. Today on the show, ideas about addiction and moderation.
10: I think moderation is so important. There are so many things in life that we want a little of, maybe quite a bit of, but not too much of. And, you know, Aristotle obviously had this insight many centuries ago.
9: This is Dhruv Kular. He is a physician at Weill Cornell Medical College, and he would love his patients to live by Aristotle's famous words. It is best to rise from life as from a banquet, neither thirsty nor drunken. But in the modern era,
10: our world is kind of designed for too much these days. It's just inundated with content and food and desire and all sorts of things.
9: For some people, just having access to all these earthly delights makes moderation impossible. Take a woman named Mary, for example.
10: I met Mary last year. She's a middle-aged woman, and she has been struggling with alcohol addiction for decades. She told me that she started drinking when she was 18 years old, and soon after, she could drink something like 18 beers in a sitting and barely even seem buzzed. And Mary tried all sorts of things to try to cut back on her drinking. She entered Alcoholics Anonymous. She used a medication called Antabuse. She tried alcohol rehab, but none of them were effective. And she struggled with alcohol, and it started to really take a toll on many aspects of her life.
9: Then, about a year ago, she was at a bar with a friend who usually also liked to drink a lot.
10: But that evening, Mary noticed that her friend had barely touched her drink. And her friend told her that she started taking Ozempic. And now she could barely bring herself to drink more than two beers at a time. And Mary was really interested in this. She'd always thought of Ozempic as kind of a obesity medicine or a diabetes medicine. And she was wondering, you know, what did it have to do with drinking? And as it happened, the next day, she saw this advertisement on Facebook that there was a clinical trial nearby that was studying whether Ozempic or semaglutide could help people with alcohol addiction. So Mary enrolls in the trial, and every week, the researchers blindfold her, and they inject her with the medication. It's either placebo, or it's semaglutide or Ozempic. And within weeks, she notices that she doesn't really like to drink beer anymore. And this is something that she's been doing for decades. She switches to white wine. And then after that, she just stops drinking altogether. And what she told me was that Ozempic really got rid of not just the food noise in her head, which is what a lot of people describe, mm-hmm. but what happened for her was it took out alcohol noise. And so she had been ruminating about alcohol for most of her life, you know, where to drink, how much to drink, how not to drink. And all of a sudden that seemed to vanish. And she told me that she could finally start to think about other things in her life because alcohol wasn't really an issue anymore. And she made a lot of changes. She started exercising. She really improved her diet. She'd been having marital problems for years and always kind of thought about whether to end that relationship and suddenly did when she started on Ozempic during this trial. You know, in Mary's case, she also experienced pretty significant reduction in her appetite. And so there were days where she was eating, you know, 300, 400, 500 calories a day. And she lost 55 pounds in just 5 months.
9: Oh my gosh.
10: And she ended up having to come off the medication because she lost so much weight so quickly. But, you know, she was able to maintain her sobriety afterwards. So even after she came off the medication, really, she's had a much healthier relationship with alcohol, and she's maintained her lower weight. And she's maintained her healthier lifestyle. For her, it's been a really positive experience.
9: I mean, she must feel like she's a completely different person in some ways.
10: She does. I mean, it seems like I don't think she realized how much alcohol was driving a lot of her behavior and her thinking. And she was really able to, in a way, reinvent herself after she started on Ozempic.
9: Nearly one in six Americans age 12 or older has a substance use disorder. We know addiction can be genetic, and yet shame still shapes how we talk about it. Now, a class of drugs, GLP-1s, promises to change how we understand and treat addiction. But is it really a silver bullet? Today on the show, ideas about the brain, addiction, and empathy, how medical breakthroughs are revealing more about how the mind responds to the modern world, but also why human traits like compassion still play an important role in helping yourself or others who may be struggling with addiction. So back to Dr. Dhruv Kular, who points out that it has been more than 20 years since the FDA last approved a medication for alcohol use disorder. GLP-1s give him and many physicians hope that a new era in treatment is just beginning.
10: Stories like Mary's have led scientists to consider whether these medications could be helpful for all sorts of addictions, from alcohol and cocaine to gambling and compulsive shopping.
9: Here's Dhruv on the TED stage.
10: Research has found that GLP-1s might help people stop smoking, reduce their cravings for opioids, lead them to consume fewer drinks. As one neuroscientist put it, GLP-1s might be telling us that there is some type of universal pathology when it comes to addiction and that they are part of how we fix it. Now, that is a tantalizing prospect, that there's a general purpose key that unlocks the path to moderation. But that's what GLP-1s seem like they could be, moderation molecules. They don't extinguish our desires, but they help us keep them in check. And no one knows exactly why. One possibility is that they modulate what's called the brain's mesolimbic pathway, sometimes referred to as the reward system. Alcohol, nicotine, cocaine, social media, they all increase dopamine release in that pathway. And GLP-1s, they might be limiting the spikes of dopamine. So mice that are on the medications and given cocaine, they have smaller surges of dopamine, but they otherwise seem to maintain adequate amounts of the neurotransmitter. GLP-1s could be calming the water without draining the pool.
9: I mean, I think for normal people hearing that get a shot of Ozempic and you can turn your life around, that seems amazing. But as a physician, what was it about these stories connecting GLP-1 medication to addiction that struck you as so, I mean, I guess, strange and unprecedented?
10: Well, I think you have to think back about the history of Ozempic. And it was first discovered many years ago. And glucagon-like peptide 1, which is a naturally occurring hormone, I mean, that was discovered nearly half a century ago now. And it was always thought to have effects for diabetes and then later weight loss. But the idea that it could modulate the way that people were experiencing the rewards of drugs and other types of behaviors, that is a much more recent discovery. And so this kind of came about because there were just so many stories of people mm-hmm. saying that they wanted to drink alcohol less. They didn't want to smoke as much. People who had been taking opioids weren't having the same types of cravings that they had in the past. And, you know, some of that you take as anecdotal evidence. You're not sure exactly what yeah. to make of it. But over the past year or two, there has been a good amount of trial work that has shown and is increasingly showing that there are pretty substantial effects here. And it may be that this class of medications will be an important adjunct to people who are struggling with addiction.
9: But we knew that addiction was biological, right? I remember the shift in thinking, like in the 90s, a flip that happened in terms of not blaming people who have addictions, but blaming sort of the way their brains work. What is different about this? And was that wrong?
10: Well, I think, you know, there is still a lot of stigma around addiction. And so people who are struggling with addiction, I think there is a growing recognition that a lot of this is biological, that it's happening even unconsciously, and that people really struggle in ways that, you know, they shouldn't be blamed for what's happening here. But I think there's still a lot of stigma that's preventing people from coming forward when they have an addiction. Mm. We have, as you said, you know, had made a lot of strides towards recognizing how much of a biological process addiction is. And so we've known that for many decades. Now, what's interesting here is that GLP-1s, they seem to work for many types of addictions, or at least there's the promise that it's working across various types of addictions. So if you think about the medications we've traditionally had to treat opioid use disorder or alcohol use disorder or nicotine use disorder, those are all separate medications, and we think that there's a particular mechanism or pathway through which they're operating. Here, GLP-1s, they seem to be acting across these different types of addictions, which is quite novel and interesting. And the prior thinking had been that they are modulating mostly our desire for food and creating a sense of satiety. Mm-hmm. And now the thinking is that maybe these effects are much broader than we previously thought.
11: So in addition, Dhruv, to being a doctor who sees patients, you do research and you write for The New Yorker magazine. And for that, you talk to scientists who are developing these drugs. Do they know exactly how they work?
10: Some of the ways in which these medications are actually operating are still mysterious. And so, you know, one of the interesting things I came across in my reporting is that it's still kind of a question mark how exactly these medications are even affecting the brain. So, you know, as the medications have become these longer lasting, more powerful medications, it's not even clear exactly how or if they get into the brain. They're supposed to be, in theory, too big to cross the blood-brain barrier, which kind of protects the brain from toxins or drugs or other substances. But what we're seeing from trials that are being published, not only on addiction, but on other types of disorders, they seem to have a number of positive effects.
11: Yeah, I was just seeing that there's research into like the relationship between the gut and the brain as well, that that it's not just the brain that these drugs affect when it comes to eating and addiction, but the conversation that's going on between the intestines and the brain.
10: Yeah, I mean, for a long time, GLP-1s were thought to affect primarily the gut. You know, they have their receptors all over the body, their receptors in the pancreas and the gastrointestinal tract, the brain. Of course, GLP-1s, they stimulate the release of insulin. They slow the passage of food through the stomach. They're signaling to the brain that we are full. So there's a lot of crosstalk between the gut and the brain. And there's some thought that maybe some of what we're seeing, both in terms of addiction, but also other types of conditions, is related to the ways in which the medications are affecting both the gut as well as the brain.
11: In a minute, more with Dr. Dhruv Kular on GLP-1s, how they're changing our ideas about addiction and why they don't work for everyone. Today on the show, the brain, addiction, and empathy. I'm Manoush Zomorodi, and you're listening to the TED Radio Hour from NPR. We'll be right back.
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11: It's the TED Radio Hour from NPR. I'm Manoush Zomorodi. Today on the show, the brain, addiction, and empathy. And if there's one class of drugs that has dominated the cultural conversation in the past few years, it's GLP-1s.
16: There's a lot of buzz about weight loss drugs.
17: You think about all the Ozempic and all that stuff.
18: Oh, I love it. I love it.
19: Let them know you've already tried diet and exercise.
20: I didn't want to show up at another party and see all of my friends 20 pounds thinner and just be resentful.
11: Ozempic, Wegovy, Mounjaro. These are the brand names for drugs that were first approved to treat type 2 diabetes, but are also being prescribed for weight loss. And now researchers are studying if they're effective in other unexpected ways.
21: They lower the incidence of cardiac events, even in people without diabetes.
22: Possible brain health benefits of Wegovy and Ozempic
23: can lower the risk of kidney failure, heart problems, stroke, and death.
11: And as we heard earlier, one of the most promising uses for GLP-1s is treatment of addiction. But many physicians, including Dr. Dhruv Kular, warn that it isn't necessarily a cure for all.
0: Like any drug, GLP-1s won't work for everyone. In fact, for some people, these so-called moderation molecules, they could have an alter ego as a desire dampener. Maybe some people lose interest in drugs or alcohol or food because they lose interest in pretty much everything, a condition known as anhedonia. It's also true that addiction is often a lifelong battle, but many people who start on a GLP-1, they come off it within months, whether because of side effects or costs or access. And even people who do manage to stay on the medications might ultimately develop a tolerance to them, such that their cravings for a drug ultimately return. And yet, it is hard not to get excited about the potential for GLP-1s to treat addiction when you consider how little progress we have made.
11: I mean, that's what's so, like, kind of bizarre to me, is that I feel like everyone was like, well, let's wait and see, like a year ago, 2 years ago. And now, largely, the medical community has come around. But let's talk about, like, you know, everything has downsides. What are the downsides for GLP-1s, as far as we know now?
0: That's right. So I think the first is that it can be hard for a lot of people to stay on these medications. And that's going to be a problem, whether you're taking this for diabetes or obesity or addiction. Of course, drugs only work if you take them. But at least in some studies, half or more of people come off these medications within a year of starting to take them. And so, of course, that is going to limit how effective they can be if people aren't able to stay on them. Mm. It's also possible that some people experience psychological side effects. Mm-hmm. There have been reports, not a lot of great research yet, but at least reports that people feel kind of a blunted mood or even anhedonia. They're not interested in doing the things that they used to do. You know, the cost is still a huge issue. And so, you know, there are a lot of efforts underway to make these drugs more accessible, more available to people, either through insurance or other programs that are going to mitigate the cost. But at least the sticker price can still be $1,000 or $1,300 a month. And so, as you can imagine, not a lot of people are going to be able to afford that. And finally, I would say, you know, side effects in terms of GI side effects. In clinical trials, they seem to be pretty well tolerated. So maybe 5 or 10% of people have, you know, significant enough GI side effects to come off them. But that is potentially higher in the real world. And one reason that people are coming off the medications.
11: And what about, like, long term? We just don't know, right? Like, some of the side effects may not show up for 5 years, a decade, 20 years.
0: That's possible. You know, these medications have kind of blown up on social media and elsewhere over the past few years, but versions of these medications have been around for two decades now. So the first GLP-1 medication came out in 2005, 2006, exenatide. And that had to be taken twice a day, and it didn't have as powerful effects on weight loss. And so it wasn't kind of the phenomenon that these newer GLP-1s have become, but there have been medications or versions of GLP-1s for two decades. And we haven't seen those really concerning side effects that have sometimes cropped up with other medications over the course of 5 or 10 years. And so I think that's not to say that these specific formulations couldn't have other types of side effects, but it does give me some confidence that what we're seeing here is likely to be a more positive story.
11: I mean, that is reassuring in some ways. Like, part of me is like, put me on it now, coach. You know what I mean? Like, what? Why not? If it's going to prevent, you know, all the things that come with, you know, aging, right? Those inflammation-based chronic diseases. But also, like, I heard something recently that gave me pause. So I was at an American Heart Association meeting, and some researchers were talking about using GLP-1s preventively in populations of kids where they don't get enough exercise or eat proper food, or just this idea that obesity and diabetes are hitting younger people at younger and younger ages, school-age children, that maybe if diabetes type 2 is rampant in a population, that this should be used preventively. And that kind of freaked me out. I mean, it was just an idea that was presented, but it sort of made me think, like, oh man, are we once again going for the quick fix without trying to change and create better lives for people generally?
10: I think that's a really important point, especially when it comes to children or adolescents. I mean, you know, it's one thing to commit someone who is in their 50s or 60s to a medication that they're going to need to take for the rest of their life. It's quite different when someone is 10 or 15 or 20 years old. And so I do think it raises a really important set of questions about the treatment model here. You know, is it really the case that people are going to have to be on these medications for the long term, or is there a way to use these GLP-1 medications as a bridge to other types of interventions? You know, I think the other thing that this raises for me is that, of course, as you're saying, it, when a medication is so powerful, it becomes tempting to use it and to kind of not continue to push on the more societal factors that are creating
11: extremes.
10: The epidemic that we're in. You know, we're not potentially addressing, or we're not addressing the root causes of obesity and diabetes and addiction. But it's also the case that we have been trying to do that for decades and not made a lot of progress. And so, you know, in the short term, we should consider how to get it to as many people as possible who could really benefit from them.
11: Where does the conversation for personal responsibility and modulation and finding your own sort of balance between extremes, where does that fit into this conversation?
10: A lot of the challenges that we have, whether it's around our mental health or our physical health, is trying to bring ourselves into greater harmony with our environment. And for some people, that will require medications. For some people, that'll require social supports, therapy. But I think getting to this place where we recognize that moderation is important, but that the modern world is one that facilitates too much, is a really important kind of frame shift, just to think about you know, how we should be engaging with all the delights around us.
11: I mean, with all of this, as you point out in your talk, it makes us rethink sort of assumptions we've made about people's morals or their personality for centuries, that someone is weak-willed or has no discipline, that they can't stop themselves from whatever, drinking, smoking, etc. Do you think that we're being set up for a new chapter, a new like way of thinking about addiction and the way we talk about or treat people who struggle?
10: I think so. I mean, I think because these medications are so widely used, I mean, some of the estimates are that one in every eight people in the United States have been on a GLP-1 medication at some point. So these are millions, tens of millions of people who are using these medications and are seeing the effects of them in their lives. You know, so I think there's going to be a different relationship both towards obesity as well as addiction. And for me, some of this really came home during my reporting for this piece. You know, I underwent an MRI scan. They were showing me photographs of all sorts of things, whether it's Big Macs or, you know, mountains or alcohol like beer, wine, whiskey. And they were basically seeing how my brain reacted to these various images. And afterwards, they showed me, you know, in response to photographs of alcohol, there was very little activity in kind of the relevant centers of my brain. And they compared them to people who are struggling with alcohol use disorder. And those areas just lit up in those people. And for me, it kind of drove home this point that so much of our behaviors downstream of these processes that are happening inside of our brains before we even have an opportunity to make a kind of a reasoned decision about what we're going to do. And so I don't want to say that, you know, our behavior, our will has no role in these conditions. Of course, we need to encourage and help people make decisions that are in line with their health. But I think that needs to be paired with an understanding that a lot of these processes are neurobiological, and shaming people because they have these conditions is not going to be a productive way to go about it.
11: That was Dr. Dhruv Kular. He is a physician at Weill Cornell Medicine in New York City, a health policy researcher, and a writer for The New Yorker magazine. You can see his full talk at TED.com. So what about those who have experience either being addicted themselves or helping people rebuild their lives after addiction? What do they think about GLP-1s and their potential to help treat this serious problem?
2: Some people tend to take something like that and just run it out to the end. This is going to be the cure of addiction. I'm always like, well, settle down. Like, it's a useful tool. Mm-hmm. I think GLP-1s hold an enormous amount of promise. But I do not think that there is a silver bullet for addiction, nor will there be one.
11: This is Eric Zimmer. He's the host of the podcast, The One You Feed, and author of the book, How a Little Becomes a Lot: The Art of Small Changes for a More Meaningful Life. 30 years ago, Eric was addicted to heroin. And he warns us of looking for quick fixes. Because while GLP-1s may reduce cravings, addiction, he says, it contains multitudes.
2: You see a lot of people who are depressed have addiction and vice versa. My experience with addiction or my battles with depression is that it's a bunch of different tools put together in the right combination, the right puzzle gets aligned, that is what allows us to get over addiction, to deal with depression better, to make changes in our lives. All of those things I think of as a puzzle. And a puzzle isn't one piece. It's a lot of pieces.
11: Today, Eric coaches people to rebuild their lives in ways that can make it easier for them to be in recovery. And much of his credibility in this community is built on his openness in discussing his own experience with addiction.
2: Like many people, I started experimenting with drugs and alcohol as a teenager, and it was great for a while. I mean, I loved it. It was a real answer to the things that troubled me and bothered me. And as we know with addiction, as that goes on, that ratio starts to change. The enjoyment to problem ratio starts to change. And that's where most people who aren't an addict start to get off the train, because they're like, all right, this really isn't worth it.
11: Mm-hmm.
2: For some reason, the addict, that reward calculation doesn't seem to update very well. And for me, it led into alcohol to marijuana to occasional cocaine to eventually being a full-time heroin addict.
11: What were you like when you were addicted? Were you, I don't know, who were you then? Tell me a little more about what it was like for you.
2: I was a shifting person like many of us are, although, but the, you know, the sands of addiction are a shift more than the average. I mean, in the beginning, my alcohol and drug use like connected me to the world, and it made the world seem interesting, and I became more creative, and I became more fun to be around, and I liked people more, and all of that. Now, as time went on, what happened with me and my addiction is it just kept shrinking my world until at the end there was just one thing. It was heroin.
11: Mm-hmm.
2: That was it. My entire life oriented around that simple thing. And by the time it ended, I was not much of a person. I weighed 100 pounds. I was jaundiced and yellow from hepatitis C. I had just been arrested and I was sleeping in the back of a van. The prosecutor said I might be going to prison for 50 years. I was broken. I mean, I was a completely a shell of a person. And I wandered into treatment again. It wasn't my first time, but at that point, this one stuck, and it began my journey out of that sort of addiction.
11: Why did this time stick, as it were? Like, what was different this time that finally ended this sort of multi-year roller coaster?
2: I mean, I'd love to point it down to like one thing. Certainly my consequences were worse than they had been, right? I was getting worse as time went on. We get to this point where we really don't want to give it up, because who wants to give up the thing that basically is the most important thing in your life? But then there's another part of you that is recognizes that it's necessary, and that's part of what we need to learn and negotiate. Now, in my case, that felt like my soul being torn apart, because one part of me is screaming that I have to get high, and another part of me is screaming, you cannot do it. And that internal tension and turmoil was really awful. I went into a detox center, which I had done multiple times, basically because I didn't know what to do. So I went to detox. I was like, they'll just at least make me comfortable for a few days. Mm-hmm. It's somewhere to sleep and I can sort of gather myself. And when I was there, they suggested that I go to long-term treatment, at which I first answered, well, no, thank you, which still makes me laugh to this day. But after a little bit, I did say, okay, I will go to your treatment. And so for the first probably 40 days, I was in an inpatient treatment program. And that was really, really valuable for me because all I really had to do was not leave. That was just don't walk out the door.
1: What did they tell you when you were in treatment then? How did they explain to you why you had become an addict? What was the thinking around addiction? That must have been in the 90s?
2: Mid-90s. The thinking around addiction then was primarily oriented around 12-step recovery. And 12-step recovery and the model of addiction at that point said that it was a disease. But the inconsistent part of that was you're treating that disease with a program of, I would call, psychological and spiritual action. So I think we were in a middle place between the old model of it's a moral failing, there's something wrong with you, into a more modern understanding of like, all right, something's malfunctioning. There's a physical and neurochemical aspect of this that's important. And the treatment, though, was still largely a 12-step treatment.
1: And you found that very effective, right?
2: Oh, it saved my life. And 8 years after I got sober that time, I went back out and started drinking again, and that did not go well. And I ended up back in recovery in a 12-step program, and it saved my life again. So yes, those programs saved my life twice. I also think they're not for everyone. Mm-hmm. There is no the right way for everyone to deal with their addiction, because they're all different. I mean, addiction is sort of a multifactorial thing, right? There's so many things that cause it. There's so many elements in it that you can't narrow it down and go, well, if we just solve that, then you've solved the addiction. I don't think it works that way. I don't think it'll ever work that way.
1: In a minute, more from Eric Zimmer on how he transitioned from being a student of recovery to being a teacher for others. On the show today, the brain, addiction, and empathy. I'm Manoush Zomorodi, and you're listening to the TED Radio Hour from NPR. We'll be right back.
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1: It's the TED Radio Hour from NPR. I'm Manoush Zomorodi. Today on the show, the brain, addiction, and empathy. We were just talking to writer and behavioral coach Eric Zimmer. 30 years ago, Eric was addicted to heroin. He's been clean for decades now, but he still clearly remembers a moment early on when he realized how complicated recovery can be.
2: I think about a story of me about 3 years into recovery, and I bumped into one of my old drug dealers, this guy named Joe. And I would go to Joe's house, and I would buy from him I would get high at his house and we would hang out and we would talk. Joe was incredibly intelligent, one of the smartest people I knew, interesting, fascinating. And we would mostly spend our time talking about what we were going to do once we got off heroin. So 3 years into my recovery, I bump into Joe and I see him and he looks largely the same to me. And I say, Joe, how you doing? And he says, I'm doing better, man. I've been on methadone for a couple years, you know, so I'm not dealing drugs anymore. I'm not shooting up, which is great. I mean, that's a real improvement. But I was 3 years into recovery and I'd put on about 40 pounds. I was in a new career that was interesting and challenging. I had all sorts of new friends. I'd been working on the sort of demons inside my brain that had haunted me. Mm-hmm. And Joe hadn't done any of that stuff. So they took away the what you would think of as the problem, which is shooting up drugs, put him on methadone, which is like a form of an opiate, similar to Suboxone in its way today. Mm-hmm. Now, I don't want to say that what was right for Joe, I have no idea what was right for Joe, but I unquestionably know what was right for me. Mm-hmm. And it was a recovery that looked at all aspects of my life. It looked at my emotions, my thoughts, my career, my physical health, my social life. It took all of that into account. My experience in, you know, I've been around recovery for 30 years, is that if we don't sort of work out a lot of what's going on inside of us, our addictions get very subtle and they get very shifty, right? Mm. You know, first you're snorting crystal meth off a knife in a dive bar bathroom. Now you're drinking two glasses of wine or three glasses of wine and you know the name of the vineyard and it seems better. And then, you know, then it moves on to shopping and I, you know, I nearly bankrupted myself buying books from Amazon once what's the now buy now button came into effect, right? They shift over time.
1: So you went from being a student of recovery to being a teacher. And today you work with people to help them understand not just their addictions, but all the sorts of puzzle pieces of who they are as a person. And it seems like there is a growing realization by the experts in this space that actually they need to talk to people who have lived experience, that people who have know exactly what it's like are crucial to these medical, scientific, technological conversations on how to move treatment forward.
2: I think undoubtedly so. We see a lot more peer-based support in all areas, right? Peer-based mental health support has become a big thing where people who have the lived experience are trained in how to support others and they support each other. I think that we see it in a lot of patient groups around medical conditions more and more, where there is peer support built into everything else that's happening. So I do think there is a role for medical experts and specialists. There's a role for medicines, and there is a role for people who understand each other, supporting each other. And all of those, again, make up, you know, the puzzle of what it is.
1: One of the key things you say is that changing your behavior is a skill. It is something you can learn. What have you learned from putting that into practice? And what have people told you works for them?
2: Well, the foundational part of that is that we think when we don't make a change, when we fail at making a change, we think there is something wrong with us. So I was in a call on my community this weekend. We have a monthly meeting, and it's a group of people organized around my podcast, my book, my teachings. And a woman started talking, and then she got very emotional, and she started crying. She said, I have gained and lost weight so many times. It just breaks my heart. And then she went on to sort of say the things that I hear people say. There's just something wrong with me. I guess I'm just not the kind of person that can stick with something. I'm broken. And that way of thinking is really, really detrimental. And so I work really hard with people. And it was the first thing I would do with a coaching client who's trying to change something is we want to change that idea and paint this as you're not broken. There's not a trait within you that's wrong. You simply haven't learned how to make the change that you want to make, or you haven't learned how to make it stick. the way we talk to ourselves actually really does matter around these things. And I would see this again and again with clients, is they would be going along really well, and then something would happen. They would make a mistake. They would miss a couple days. They would, whatever the thing is. And that's when their brain would start going, see, I knew you couldn't do it. You know, you never stick with
5: it. So sad.
2: It is so sad. And what happens, one of the key things we know about motivation is that it goes up when we feel good about ourselves and our chances of success. And it goes

0: do. It's just great to be in a brain that's nice. But it's also really foundational because part of learning any skill, and I just use the word, is to you have to learn. And when we are really, really hard on ourselves and we're really down on ourselves, we don't learn, right? We end up with like, I'm such a piece of whatever, and I'm awful, and I'm lazy, and I never do. Instead of what we want to do is go, huh, I wonder what happened there. Why was I doing great for 3 weeks, but this week is completely fallen apart? What happened? What might I do different? That's just something it doesn't happen overnight, but it is a matter of trying again and again to kind of go, okay, I'm not broken. I can do this, right? I just need to learn how. Too much guilt and shame doesn't do any good. I mean, shame and guilt is one of the driving factors of addiction. It's part of the downward spiral. Because what happens is when I don't like how I feel, I use. And then when I use, I do something that I don't feel good about, which causes guilt and shame, which is a more uncomfortable emotion. So what do I do with uncomfortable emotions? Well, I use again, and down the spiral goes.
1: We've talked about where attitudes towards addiction have been, how they've changed over the years. And now let's just talk about, where do you think they're going?
0: I think we continue to move towards less and less stigma. And I think we more and more recognize, oh, there's a lot going on here. Right. One of the big things that we've learned over the last probably 20 years is that trauma is a huge driver of addiction. There's a standardized test called the Adverse Childhood Experiences Test. The higher you score on that, the likelihood of being an addict goes up dramatically. So we're starting to see the bigger picture, I think, of addiction. And I think that's where ideally the field continues to go, meaning I'm looking at the biology and I'm dealing with that. And that includes not only medicines I might take, the ways in which addiction has shaped my brain, but also the biological things that make me feel better in my body, movement, sleep, eating right. Then we go into the psychological, where we realize, oh, trauma is a real issue. So if you start to heal trauma, that should help. Learning to deal with difficult thoughts, learning to ride out cravings, learning to feel better about ourselves. That's all valuable. And then there's the social element of it, which I think has been 12-step program's greatest contribution, is that done in a community or a group, you have a much better chance of succeeding at anything.
1: Do you still struggle with addiction?
0: I don't think so, no. I tell a story in the book of I'm going to a pharmacy and I'm picking up prescriptions for my mom and I'm bringing them to her every week. And it's only about a month into doing that that I realize that I'm bringing opiates to her.
1: Oh, gosh.
0: 30 years ago, I might have robbed you at gunpoint for what's in that bottle. Now, today, not only am I able to not use it, I don't even think about it, really. And I don't say that to brag. I say that as a way like, whoa, profound change is really, really possible. I would still refer to myself as an alcoholic or addict, because what I believe is that if I were to pick any of those substances up, it would not go well. I also am very active in what I would sort of consider a program of recovery. Not necessarily that I'm talking about addiction, but I take care of my physical health. I take care of my psychological health. I take care of my social needs. I try and connect with people. I'm doing all these things that build this meaningful life that is both wonderful on its own, it helps my depression, and it keeps addiction way out of the picture.
1: That was Eric Zimmer. He is the host of the podcast, The One You Feed, and he is the author of the book, How a Little Becomes a Lot, The Art of Small Changes for a More Meaningful Life. You can see his talk at ted.npr.org. We want to close our show with some ideas about a different kind of addiction. Screen addiction is actually not an official medical diagnosis, but many people use the word addicted to describe how they feel about their phone. Journalist Naima

0: Raza gets it. But she says there are easy steps we can take to make spending time online less alluring.
1: I ask questions for a living to people like Mark Cuban, Neil deGrasse Tyson, Esther Perel, Bill Nye, these masters of their field. And the most surprising answer I heard this year was from two 11-year-olds named Sophie and Dylan. They too are experts in being kids these days. So I asked them, how does time with people on screens feel different than real life?
2: It just makes you feel more like with them when you're on FaceTime.
3: Even more than real life?
2: Yeah, because you're like doing stuff together, like you're playing Roblox together. Because now in days when you're with them, everyone's just on their phones.
1: Sophie's pointing out a profound paradox. When we are together physically, we are each alone on our phones. But when we're in our phones, that's when we can be together. The best way to not be distracted by your device? Just get inside of it. Now, these 11-year-olds are not talking about some distant, anxious generation. They're talking about each of us. They're definitely talking about me and about a world that's increasingly driven by machines. So I stumbled upon an extreme metaphor for what this could look like. And it's this guy who's locked in a Waymo, and it's driving him in circles. So he calls customer service and finds out he's not the only one trapped.
4: Working with the situation of the vehicle. If you have your app pulled up, I need you to tap My Trip in the lower left corner of your app.
5: Can't you just do it? You should be able to handle it. Take over the car. You don't need my phone.
4: I don't have an option.
1: It is sexy to think that the tech apocalypse is Arnold Schwarzenegger and the Terminator, but it could be so much more mundane than that. Just us, driven in circles, held hostage by drop-down menus, with gadgets disintermediating us from each other, from our own bodies, and from our curiosities. Because nowadays, when we have a question, we don't wait and phone a friend. We friend our phones. And that feels so empowering to have all of this knowledge at our fingertips. Yet early research from MIT tells us it's making us lazier and less smart, and it is definitely making us less connected. This is not what our parents and grandparents were sold when they saw this relic of an ad from AT&T, which says, reach out and touch someone. And yes, for all kinds of reasons, it would not go down well today. But it is oddly prescient, because we have never been more connected and more out of touch. Now, I'm not anti-tech. I actually cover it as a journalist. I have every gadget under the sun. And most days, I think I'm in a relationship with my ChatGPT, or as I like to call him, Chat Daddy. I am pro-human. And as we progress into an AI world that you've read 471.5 articles about today alone, I want to make a case for old habits, three of them, and tell you how I learned them the hard way. The first is to pause, to take just 1 second when you feel that urge to reach for your digital pacifier. This, by the way, is a second. Studies show waiting that long before taking action lets your brain work better. The second is to wonder, watch a movie without Googling who that actor is and what else is he in and how old is he in? Is he single? You can float in your own curiosity instead of drown in information. And the third is to ask a question out loud again. Have that fight at a dinner party instead of playing footsie with your phone. Ask something to someone you thought you couldn't learn from, or someone you think you know everything about. Because the dumbest thing we can be is know-it-alls. A few years ago, my father passed. And in the days leading up to it, I was glued to devices. They had all these answers. The number to his hospice nurse, how often to give them morphine, the signs to look out for, his heartbeat. But when he passed on a Sunday, a day before the data and the vitals suggested he would, that's when it hit me. The old habits were what mattered. Those seconds of pause that added up to minutes more. That weird and scary wonder about our own finite lives. And the little questions people ask me, like, how can I be there for you? Sophie was on to something, but we're grown-ups, and we remember when presence and curiosity and connection were possible outside of technology. We have to practice these old habits if we hope to pass them on to a new generation, if we want to teach them how to be together when we are together. Right, Chat Daddy? Thank you.
0: Naima Raza is the creator and host of the podcast Smart Girl, Dumb Questions. You can see her full talk at TED.com. Thank you so much for listening to our show today. This episode was produced by Katie Monteleone, Rachel Faulkner-White, Avery Keatley, and TED Talks Daily's Lucy Little. It was edited by Sanaz Meshkinpour and me. Our production staff at NPR also includes Matthew Cloutier, Fio Guerin, Harsha Nahada, and James Delahousie. Our executive producer is Irene Noguchi. Our audio engineer was Robert Rodriguez. Our theme music was written by Ramtin Arablouei. Our partners at TED are Sal Khan, Logan McClure-Davda, Helen Walters, Roxanne Hilash, and Daniela Balarazzo. I'm Manoush Zamarodi, and you have been listening to the TED Radio Hour from NPR.
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6: From Futuro Media and TRX, it's Latino USA. I'm Maria Hinojosa. Today, the FIFA Men's World Cup has come to an end, and there is a lot to talk about.
10: FIFA's there to make money. And I think FIFA does go more lenient on Mbappe, on Ronaldo, on Messi, because they're the big ticket salespeople. They're the stars.
6: Also, a conversation with Oscar, Golden Globe, and Emmy-nominated actress Rosie Perez, live from New York City.
11: And then you would go to the island and the kids would make fun of you because you couldn't speak Spanish well. So that's why when FANIA All-Stars came around, you know, I felt a part of it.
6: All this coming up on Latino USA. Stay with us. No te vayas.
12: Live from NPR News in Washington, I'm Janine Herbst. For the second night in a row, the U.S. didn't attack Iran last night, and Iran also paused its strikes. This amid growing concerns in Congress on how the war's going. Republican Mike Turner is a member of the House Armed Services Committee.
13: There's bipartisan frustration on Capitol Hill. You're seeing it, you know, Republicans, Democrats that are showing their frustration with how this war is being, this conflict is being prosecuted.
12: Senator Chris Van Hollen, a Democrat, says the war in Iran is using resources that may be needed elsewhere.
14: We have depleted our interceptors, which are the weapons we use to intercept incoming Iranian attacks, which are obviously necessary to protect American troops. And so we are depleting these every day, despite the fact that we could face other potential conflicts around the world.
12: Both men speaking there on ABC's This Week. FBI Director Kash Patel says the FBI is delivering in the fields of cybersecurity, combating money laundering efforts, and violent crimes against children. Jan Cummins in Broomby reports Patel is wrapping up a visit to China.
15: Patel says the FBI has built relationships and found common ground to work with others. The statement comes as the U.S. and China agreed to more exchanges and cooperation on law enforcement following meetings between Patel and Beijing's Minister of Public Security, Wang Xiaohong. Wang said that China and the U.S. should engage in a, quote, more constructive dialogue. Patel said previously his trip to Beijing would serve to continue work on closing fentanyl precursor pipelines and expanding operations targeting scam centers. Patel has previously said the Chinese government were the biggest counterintelligence threat facing the United States and called for the U.S. to work together with Beijing. For NPR News, I'm Jan Cummins and Rumi in Taipei.
12: New wildfires in Oregon and Washington are blanketing parts of the Northwest in dense smoke. NPR's Kirk Sigler reports the wildfires are prompting a renewed round of air quality and health advisories.
16: It's been smoky for weeks in eastern Oregon, where massive range fires have blackened tens of thousands of acres. Jenny Moe owns a popular bakery and has been doing what she can to keep replacing air filters to keep the smoke out.
17: I've got a family friend that he's on oxygen and he hasn't been able to leave his house now for 2 weeks.
16: In the Southwest, some recent rains have helped clear the air. Ben Wagner is with the incident command team on the Aspen Acres fire, which has destroyed hundreds of homes near Pueblo, Colorado.
18: The rain has given us a reprieve, and we'll take it.
16: But that reprieve may be short-lived. Most of the West is forecast to bake in heat for at least the next week. Kirk Sigler, NPR News, Boise.
12: U.S. futures contracts are trading higher at this hour. You're listening to NPR News. In Berlin, the man suspected of driving a vehicle into a crowd at a pride parade last night, killing at least one person and injuring dozens of others, has been killed in a police shootout. Authorities say they found him today in a suburb and that he charged them with a sharp instrument and police opened fire. Police say he had an extensive criminal record and was associated with the radical Islamist movement. Many Native American languages are at risk of vanishing, but NPR's Caden Mills met a 12-year-old in Michigan who's hoping to change that.
19: In Michigan's Upper Peninsula, Holden Hoy is building a robot that speaks the Ojibwe language.
20: I was already a big fan of robotics, and I'm Ojibwe, so I've always wanted to save the Ojibwe language.
19: Hoy's robot sort of resembles a mini R2-D2 from Star Wars, if he was designed in Native American woodland florals.
20: It's fun because you can have like a personalized little robot buddy on your shoulder, but it also teaches you Ojibwe.
19: You can ask it things like, how do you say bear in Ojibwe? And it'll respond,
21: Makwa means bear.
19: Hoy says it's important to protect the language because
20: generation after generation is based around this culture. The language is the culture.
19: Caden Mills, NPR News, Sault Ste. Marie, Michigan.
12: Ford is recalling more than a half million Broncos because of a fire risk. The automaker says a wiring harness in the engine department can short circuit, increasing the risk of a fire. The recall covers certain Broncos and Bronco Raptors from model years 2021 to 2026. Ford says it's not aware of any accidents, injuries related to the issue. This is NPR.
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6: Welcome to Latino USA. I'm Maria Hinojosa. Well, the World Cup has come to an end after more than 5 weeks of all things soccer, or football. This was the longest World Cup ever because more countries were added to the tournament. And yes, even I found myself engrossed with several of the games. Now, this World Cup was the first time that the games were held across three countries, and three very large ones at that. Frankly, there were quite a few firsts with this World Cup this summer, which is saying a lot for a global competition that's been around for almost 100 years. Here at Futuro, we've been bringing you weekly episodes of American Football, which is our podcast about soccer culture in the United States and its underdog roots. Our show goes beyond the sport to the people and the stories that make it great. And it's hosted by our very own Fernanda Echavarri. So we're going to start today's show with the latest episode of American Football. It looks at the significance of this World Cup and its most controversial moments. Here you go, American Football.
2: My dad was football to me. We used to watch the World Cup together, and if we weren't in the same city, we were constantly on the phone. I mentioned in the first episode of this podcast that I was feeling anxious about watching the World Cup for the first time since my dad's passing. I didn't know if the tournament would make me miss my dad more or bring me closer to him. Now that we've reached the end, 6 weeks later, all I can say is that this wasn't an either-or question, because both things happened. There were many instances in which I had these flash thoughts that I could still reach from my phone and call my dad. Wanting to talk about a shocking moment on the field, a confusing ref call, or a prediction in real time. My dad always picked up. He always had an answer that made sense. But this World Cup, I didn't have him anymore. It hurt. I specifically remember a confusing moment in the group stage when the Qatar goalie got hit, but it ended up as a penalty against his team. So I messaged my younger sister in Mexico, the one who, unlike me, is all sports all the time.
5: A ver, justo en este momento es cuando le hubiera mandado un mensaje al capitán.
2: This is one of those moments when I would have asked dad about this, I told her. So I need you to fill in for him. The three of us used to text a bunch during previous World Cups.
5: A ver, necesito que sea suplente, por favor.
2: I can't remember which game I was watching when I heard an announcer on Telemundo say that this was a World Cup of nostalgia and joy. Un mundial de nostalgia y alegría, he said. And I felt that. My dad had the superpower of bringing all the good vibes wherever he went. And I'm sure he would have enjoyed the hell out of this World Cup. I also wonder what he would have thought of these hydration breaks. What he would have said about the shameless lack of separation between politics and sport. And his take on the high-tech sensors that are so sensitive they annulled a goal because of a strand of hair. Every time Mexico played, I felt my dad's absence the heaviest. But that's also when I felt closest to him. Because Mexico did incredible things this summer. I mean, wow. I got to watch Mexico win, at times surrounded by hundreds of green jerseys at watch parties. I also hosted at home.
21: Pásele, pásele, taquitos de canasta.
23: Tienes buena clientela.
2: I think I watched, 80% of the matches. I mean, there were 104 for the first time ever, so that's a lot. I watched while at work, to be fair, this was work. I streamed on my phone so I could listen while driving. I even once stepped out of a movie theater to watch penalty kicks, pacing back and forth in the theater hallway, quietly grunting like a crazy person. I wore yellow when I went to watch the Colombia game with my Colombian friends. I put on a red shirt and rode my butt off in the Norway-England game. I rooted for Egypt and Cabo Verde as if they were a team I had supported for years. I suffered when my favorites lost.
24: I love you, I love you, I love you, Mumba. Mexico, Mexico, ra, ra, ra.
2: And the best part of it all, the highest in a summer full of highs and lows, was that my young daughter learned all about the World Cup. Hey, kiddo.
24: Yeah?
2: Can you do me a favor and can you tell me, what is the World Cup?
24: The World Cup is special. Everything, I just want to say, goal! And we go like, yeah, yeah, yeah, yeah. And also, the people who play before soccer, it's great. Shakira.
2: ¿Cómo es la canción de Shakira?
24: Oe, oe, e, oe.
2: Of course she loves Shakira. She's my daughter. Do you know why the World Cup is so important to me?
24: I just know why it is. Because your dad watched it.
2: Abuelo?
24: So he likes soccer, so you like soccer. You've grown up being liking soccer.
0: Mm-hmm. That's true. Actually, can I tell you what my favorite part of the World Cup was?
24: My favorite part of the World Cup.
0: But you don't know what my favorite part of the World Cup is.
24: I do.
0: You do?
24: It's really special to you because you haven't seen the World Cup with me.
0: And this is the first time we got to watch together. Do you know how happy that made me? To have you wearing the Mexico
24: jersey. Really happy. Yes, and my favorite part was that everybody was together.
0: Honestly, it did feel like everybody was together. I love the nods that I got when I wore my Mexico jersey out in daily life. I love that we all rooted for all the countries our friends are from, that we laughed and stressed and memed together in every group chat. And yes, most of all, I loved passing on the ritual of watching it all with my daughter, just like my dad watched with me.

0: One thing I also enjoyed during the World Cup was the constant messaging back and forth with my friend, Jasmine Garce, who covered the World Cup for NPR, where she's also an immigration reporter. She joins me now to talk about the best and worst moments of the World Cup. Hi, Jasmine.
1: Thank you for having me.
0: You know, this has been, you could call it a lot of things. This has been an electrifying World Cup, to say the least. And so much has happened on and off the field. But let's work our way backwards and start with some of your thoughts about how the final unfolded. Spain won, Argentina 0.
1: Yeah.
0: I have to say, I had Spain winning it all in my bracket. I think I might have told you this earlier.
1: Yeah.
0: And I think that the second half showed us that Spain truly earned that trophy. Was this the end that you expected, Jasmine?
1: I'm going to say something controversial, which is that I didn't think that was a very exciting game.
0: Same.
1: I can name off the top of my head like five more electrifying games that I watched.
0: Starting with the game that happened the day before.
1: Yeah, totally.
0: Much more exciting.
1: Part of that is because Spain dominated so hard. It was almost like there was only one team on the pitch.
0: Mm-hmm.
1: It reminded me of that phrase. I think it's like from Batman, when an unstoppable force meets an unmovable object. I mean, like Spain is on another level. Their defense was completely impenetrable. Argentina kind of fell apart. By the end of the game, Spain had done 20 attempts at a goal, one of which ended up being a goal, and Argentina had done two.
0: That's crazy.
1: That's how good the defense was. And I think Argentina made them work for it, but Spain was the better team, and they absolutely deserved that win. They were extraordinary.
0: I have to bring up the picture that's gone viral. The one of 20-year-old Lionel Messi bathing baby Lamine Yamal. Because first of all, this is like destiny. I mean, in all of the things that I saw about he's 19 and they're 19 years apart and this is being played on the 19th and the number 19. So can we talk about that photo, please?
1: Yes. The origin story of that is a raffle put together by like a mm-hmm. local newspaper and in conjunction with UNICEF. Several families got to take their newborn to meet the player. And so Lamine Yamal's parents take him to meet Messi. And I think it was like a beautiful passing of the torch. I think people love to focus on the rivalry. But I think, you know, Messi has expressed a huge admiration for Lamine Yamal. And Lamine Yamal is an extraordinary player who is like kind of entering his stardom, and Messi is slowing down, right? Like this is actually expected to be his last cup. He's going to be in his 40s in the next cup. That photo is really like a sort of almost like biblical Star Warsian passing of the torch. I also think, like I was talking to a fan before the game, a young guy who was saying to me, well, no matter what, I win because I'm a huge Barca fan. And really on that field, it was to some degree like a Barca reunion. And it speaks a lot to the Barca system and the Spanish soccer system and how like extraordinary it is.
0: A system that formed Leo Messi.
1: And Lamine Yamal. It is the academy. And I think what we saw on that field is that.
0: You know, Lamine Yamal didn't have many goals or that many assists, but he played an essential role in Spain's offensive strategy throughout. What does he represent for the future of soccer in this new upcoming era that, you know, perhaps 4 years from now, we will have a World Cup without Ronaldo and without Messi?
1: It's a changing of the guard. When I see Lamine Yamal, I see someone who is just like fierce and hungry and needs a little bit of like sharpening. He's 19. Of course he needs sharpening. But mm-hmm. it's so exciting. I didn't really get to see Messi's beginnings because, you know, we're sort of the same in the same age bracket. But to get to see like the birth of a legend, that is so exciting.
0: Yes. I want to talk a little bit about how the World Cup felt. You and I throughout were texting about a few things. And this was a World Cup that felt a little bit Americanized to me.
1: Oh, yes.
0: You know, commercialized, yes, it's always been driven by money and profit and corporations. But there was something about that halftime show, the hydration breaks, So you're making already gestures with your hands. So tell me your thoughts.
1: Yes, I really wanted to talk to you about the halftime show. So hydration breaks, I've let it go.
0: Oh.
1: Because I've been there.
0: Because you've needed the hydration break. How many stadiums did you go to?
1: At least six.
0: And you were sweating at all of them.
1: Oh, it was bad. Yeah. Like, the heat has been really bad. You know, even with the hydration breaks, you're seeing players cramp. I'm not saying, for the record, I'm not saying I agree with the hydration breaks, but I can see an argument for it. But that halftime show, as a soccer fan, really irked me.
0: Tell me why.
1: Because there's a natural flow to soccer in which you go, go, go, go, and depending on what team you are, you're either winning and you need to cement it quick, or you're losing and you need to stage a comeback quick. And you got about 15 minutes to think about how you're going to do one of the two.
0: Mm-hmm.
1: Soccer is a frenetic sport. Soccer mm-hmm. is anxiety, y frenesí, for like 90 minutes, maybe 120. And it lost that. Like, it was 30 minutes. The halftime.
0: Yeah.
1: Was around the amount of time of an entire first half.
0: Mm-hmm.
1: And I felt like it really lost the flow and that franticness of soccer.
0: See, that's how I felt about hydration breaks.
1: Mm.
0: Especially when a team was really getting its groove and then hydration break. But I felt in a smaller way how you felt about the halftime show.
1: Yeah, tell me how you felt about the halftime show.
0: I love a show.
1: Yeah.
0: But I did think it was long. I think they should have just done maybe one artist. And I'm also understanding that it's crazy to ask, you know, the soccer field to become a sort of stage and a spectacle in a very short amount of time. But I do think it was too long.
1: I joked to someone that, like, Argentina has only been playing well in the second halves, and now they're going to, like, think this is a first half again.
0: And, yeah. Resting for that long is like when you're at a wedding and you're wearing really tight shoes or uncomfortable shoes. And you take them off for a second, you can't put them back on. Like, you can't. You got to just, like, power through it. And that's how I felt about that.
1: I love that analogy, though. That's a great analogy.
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2: It's Latino USA. I'm Maria Hinojosa. And before the break, we brought you an excerpt from our own Futuro Studios podcast, American Football. It's a show about soccer culture in the U.S. and its underdog roots. Our host, Fernanda Echavarri, is now going to wrap up her conversation with NPR's Jasmine Guards, looking back at this summer's World Cup.
0: You know, the three host countries, Mexico, the U.S., and Canada. Sorry, Canada. There's so much more to talk about when it comes to the U.S. and Mexico.
1: Yeah.
0: Love you, Canada. But, you know, one, the U.S., this is the first time that one of the host countries is actively at war with one of the participating countries. And we really saw sort of a contrast on how to be a good host. So I think Mexico showed that. And we had so many videos of the reception of the Iranian team last minute and just how people felt being in Mexico and felt welcomed by Mexican fans and just Mexico in general. And then on top of that, you have the U.S. with this controversial red card situation. How would you explain the red card situation and why was that so meaningful?
1: So the U.S., you know, like superstar Follerin Balogun gets a red card. And he's their star. This is going to be a huge problem moving forward. And then President Trump says, like, he publicly says that he called FIFA and said, you know, this was not a fair call. We know that President Trump and FIFA President Gianni Infantino have been seen together. They've expressed a closeness. So it was really seen as like the U.S. government interfering in that red call. And FIFA effectively removed the red card, annulled it. And then, you know, the U.S. goes on to lose tremendously against Belgium, which I think there was like some kind of psychological thing happening too, even though Belgium's a good team.
0: It had to have affected the players. And I think that U.S. fans also didn't think that was a great thing for how they look to the world.
1: It really reeked of FIFA corruption, which has been an ongoing accusation here. And it also just, you know, like we're at this moment in the U.S. in which there's these conversations about totalitarianism and the overreach of this government. And it was this moment in which we were jolted out of the World Cup fantasy and back into like world reality.
0: Yes.
1: I think that's what it was. Like it, for a moment, the illusion was shattered.
0: Every World Cup has an underdog that surprises, or a few underdogs. And I think in this World Cup, that team was Cabo Verde.
1: 100%, yes.
0: They played their first World Cup ever, and they won everyone's hearts. So what would you say made them such a special team to watch throughout this World Cup?
1: I started off telling you that this final, you know, I can think off the top of my head of, you know, five other games we've seen in this championship that are more electrifying. And a lot of those games are with Cape Verde. Cabo Verde was stunning. They were defensively, they were a wall. I do think there's this narrative that they kind of came out of nowhere. Certainly, this was their first World Cup that they qualified for. But Cabo Verde, for the last like 10 years or so, has been playing extraordinary soccer in the African Championships. They didn't quite come out of nowhere. And I think, you know, something I've been saying throughout this tournament is like African soccer had a huge moment. And it, I predict in 2030, it's going to be just a tournament where we just see African soccer completely like bloom on the world stage. And the indication I have of that is Cabo Verde.
0: I mean, there's no doubt about that. We saw so many teams play beautiful games.
1: Yes.
0: This World Cup. I want to talk about some of the less fun things of this World Cup. You know, we had already talked about FIFA interfering in the U.S. with the red card.
1: Yeah.
0: What were some of the controversies that stood out to you the most?
1: I think the red card controversy was huge. I think the treatment of Iranian players, like we're so far removed from that moment now that I don't think people are talking about it a lot, but like the Iranian team was being forced to shuttle back and forth from Tijuana to, you know, wherever they were playing after every game. I mean, it was like they had an added 4-hour commute back and forth because they weren't allowed to stay in the U.S. because of the conflict right now. It was putting this team through exhaustion. I think VAR was hugely controversial, controversial. And I think the VAR question goes beyond like soccer. I think like it's really tapping into this larger question we're having in society right now about technology. At what point does technology help? At what point does it hinder? And if technology is ultimately being handled and decided by humans, how unbiased can it really be? Mm-hmm. You know? Because the ref is deciding, ultimately. There's a human behind the VAR. And I think also, like, rumors, there were so many rumors of FIFA and Leo Messi and, like, Argentina and was it fixed? The infamous Argentina-Egypt game. What I think about that, I think FIFA protects its stars. Like, FIFA protects its money makers, you know? Like, FIFA's there to make money. And I think FIFA does go more lenient on Mbappe, on Ronaldo, on Messi, because they're the big ticket salespeople. They're the stars. Do I think the game was rigged? Well, I think if it was, it wasn't done so very successfully. To me, a personal controversy was Mexico-England, because I think Mexico played so well
0: I know.
1: And deserved to win that game.
0: Ugh.
1: And I will say, those of us who watch soccer all the time know that there is a degree of skill and a huge amount of merit and who works the hardest, but sometimes it's just dumb luck.
0: You know, we've mentioned some firsts in this World Cup, and I don't want us to wrap without mentioning that we had the first match ever with an all-women referee trio. Mexico became the first country to host for the third time. And then this was the first time that we had 48 teams instead of 32. What are your thoughts now on having wrapped a World Cup that was a little longer with more teams?
1: I'm on the fence about it, because if it hadn't been that way, we might not have seen Cabo Verde, if it hadn't been like so inclusive. Now they have a new fan in me.
0: Same.
1: I do think it was a little too long, this World Cup. It felt like towards the end, I started getting World Cupped out. Again, it might be because I've been traveling to like three different cities every week. How did you feel about this?
0: I loved having a longer World Cup. I will say that, because more games, just it's just more fun for me. But what about the FIFA president, Gianni Infantino, saying that he's opening up the possibility of 64 teams in the Men's World Cup in the future? Now that might be too much.
1: I mean, I think there's also something to say about the wear and tear on the players. Towards the end, we were seeing teams being very worn out.
0: You know, this was really a World Cup of stories. And in the very first episode of this series, I asked a soccer expert what makes a good World Cup. And he said the stories. Yes, the football, but also the stories. What do you think is one big story that will stay with you from this World Cup?
1: Oof, I hate to be repetitive, but Cape Verde. Every match they played felt like a David and Goliath. To me, the match between Argentina and Cape Verde, I will remember that game my whole life. I think it was one of the most extraordinary matches I've ever seen, to the point where, to the last minute, I did not know who was going to win. I had two articles ready to publish.
0: Wow.
1: Because I had no idea what was going to happen. And I think to me, like, that was one of the big stories. Like, this David that kept putting the brakes on all the Goliaths. I mean, Spain couldn't beat him, you know? And I think also, like, probably the sort of passing of the torch between Messi and Lamine Yamal is another one.
0: It's a beautiful story.
1: It's a beautiful story. You know, I think it's also like, despite a lot of the online narrative about, you know, Messi and like, you know, the reality of like some bad sportsmanship that we've seen on the field, while everyone else was like kind of misbehaving, those two showed us what real athleticism and being a winner means.
0: Now, the thing is, are all the moms going to want to have Messi give their babies a bath to pass that Messi magic? Please just give my baby a bath, Messi.
1: What's Messi's next incarnation? Dula.
2: 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Now, dear listener, we're going to switch gears and go from the soccer field to downtown New York City. Rosie Perez is the iconic New Yorican actress that you might know from movies like Spike Lee's Do the Right Thing or the 90s classic White Men Can't Jump.
6: Well, you know, Billy, I got a different set of rules of my own. You want to hear them? Sometimes when you win, you really lose. And sometimes when you lose, you really win.
2: Maybe you've seen her in HBO's The Flight Attendant.
6: I have a bounty on my head. Can you believe it? I'm a prize. Who would have thought? Me, a prize.
2: She started her career dancing on the 1980s show Soul Train. Then she says she was noticed at a nightclub by Spike Lee, who put her in his critically acclaimed film, Do the Right Thing.
7: Trust me.
6: Trust you, Mookie. The last time I trusted you, we ended up with a son. Remember your son?
7: I do remember my son. His name is Hector.
2: Rosie is a choreographer, an author, a boxing commentator, an activist, and now most recently, Rosie has added podcast host to her resume.
7: From Futuro Studios, I'm Rosie Perez, and this is Our Thing, the birth of salsa in Nueva York.
2: Futuro Media's podcast tells the story of Fania Records, which is known as the legendary Motown of salsa music. Fania was home to some of the biggest Latin artists during the 60s, 70s, and 80s. Think about artists like Willy Colon, Héctor Lavoe, Celia Cruz, and Ruben Blades, all of whom broke the mold. A few weeks ago, I sat down with Rosie at WNYC's Green Space here in New York City in front of a live studio audience. We're going to bring you that conversation now where we spoke about Rosie's love of boxing, what led her to use her voice as an activist, and how hosting this podcast was a dream come true. Rosie Perez, it is so great to have you on Latino USA. Welcome to the show here live at the Green Space. First thing we're going to do, apart from saying, oh my God, Rosie, thank you for coming to Lower Manhattan.
7: Especially with the toll.
2: The reason why we're all here is because of salsa. 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
7: This story starts in uptown New York City.
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2: But before we talk about salsa and the podcast, Rosie, I just need to get your take on this moment in New York City. Like, how are you feeling? What's up for you? Because, like, you know, you're friends with Spike Lee and he's like driving around in the like the Pope in Brooklyn. You know, all he needs is his little Pope mobile to be doing that. It is a moment, and I'm going to be, because I'm 100% honest all the time, I'm not a sports person. I know nothing about sports. I didn't even know that they were in the playoffs until a week and a half. I know.
7: For shame. For shame.
2: I know. Small Mexican girls can't jump. So dime, ¿cómo te sientes? What's going on for you as a lifelong New Yorker, New Yorican moment?
7: It's amazing. It's an amazing time right now. When they won game five.
12: Knicks fans, this is not a dream. After 53 years, the Knicks are finally NBA champions once again.
7: Like most New Yorkers my age, I was in bed watching because it went late. And I was so excited, and you can hear the screams from the street, right? And I wanted to go outside, and I had my nightgown on, my granny nightgown, and I run to the window, and they're screaming. These neighbors are screaming up at my window, go woo-hoo, and I go, woo-hoo! And my husband goes, get out of the window! You look like a crazy old lady! And the person downstairs, she goes, everyone's a crazy old lady tonight! And it was just so exciting. Brooklyn was electric. The city was electric. And it was very nice because the gentrification that's been going on in the city, specifically in Brooklyn and the outer boroughs, it was the first time that neighbors who would just pass me right by would go, yo, let's go Knicks. And I go, let's go Knicks. I know you. You ignore me all the time. I'm so happy. You're saying hello. I'll take it. So it was just great. The city really came together over this team. It was fantastic.
2: It's a beautiful thing. I, like Rosie, was also in bed, but I was asleep. And I think one of the best ways to be woken up is by the screams and cheers of your neighbors, you know, because I'm in Harlem. And then they took the speakers out and it was blasting music for the next. It was such a celebration. So, Rosie, you've had an incredible career. You know, someone like me, been watching it from the very beginning. We're so proud of you and all of your successes. And the fact that you are a brilliant actress, can I just say? So when you get this call, like, do you want to be the host of a podcast about the birth of salsa? What made you say, I'm going to jump in?
7: I said, oh my gosh, I can't believe this is happening, because it was a full circle moment for me. Because as a New Yorican, it was difficult growing up in the sense that when I would go back to Puerto Rico, they would call me white girl or American, and they would never let me have that moniker of Puerto Rican. And then when I would come to the States, then I had to deal with the prejudice of them saying, oh, you're a Puerto Rican. You know, it was like, where do I fit? You know, where is my identity landing? And for me, when the Fania All-Stars came around, they produced a sound that was the sound of the city. That was the sound of the subway. That was the sound of the streets. That was the sound that I knew that was coming from my kitchen. That was the sound of rice and beans and my block and the fire hydrant going. And it was the first time in my Puerto Rican culture that I felt a part of the culture. I felt like they were speaking for me in their lyrics and the fun and then the corny love stories and then the politics that were in their lyrics. And so when I went back to Puerto Rico one summer and they came on the radio in Puerto Rico, I am singing the songs, and my Spanish was so bad that they couldn't believe that I was speaking Spanish so well. And it was my sister Carmen, who's here tonight, was the first time I felt like we bonded, Bella, right? And because we're both singing the same songs.
2: Oh.
7: And she took pride in saying, yeah, we're from New York. And I never heard that in Puerto Rico. I never heard that in Puerto Rico. And so when I got this call, to be honest, I started to cry, and my manager was like, you don't want to do it. I go, no. And he goes, why are you upset? And I said, because I cannot believe they picked me. It was an emphatic yes.
2: I love that so much. I love that so much. Thank you. I think that the thing that you feel with Rosie on this podcast is her full heart being present. To be clear, I did not grow up in New York, so I'm a Mexican kid who grew up on the south side of Chicago. And all right, okay, let's go, Chicago. Salsa was not part of my growing up. I would hear it here and there, but it was not my experience. Then I get to New York, basically 1979, 1980, which is when salsa was happening. And I got to experience, because I was working at WKCR, all of the salseros coming to the station, and salsa changed my life and helped to define who I am as a Latina in the world. So I do have to ask, do you have a favorite song?
7: Plástico.
2: Oh, we're not surprised that Rosie's favorite song is going to be from Rubén Blades, off the album Siembra, La Canción Plástico.
11: Ella era una chica plástica, de esas que veo por ahí.
7: Yes, anything by Rubén Blades, and a shout out to the departed Willie Colon. But that one I loved because growing up in abject poverty, you know, being around so much of materialism and money is status and this and that, that song just pierced my soul. You know, where they're talking about the plastic people and they're talking about how empty they are and the money they spend just to look a certain way. And when I was growing up, my sister could tell you, I really didn't care about clothes. I really didn't. Just as long as my hair looked good. That's all I get. That's very Puerto Rican. How many Puerto Ricans understand me tonight? Yeah, you see. And we were poor, and I remember going to school with holes in my shoes and feeling that shame. But I didn't care at the same time. I had to go to school. I had a mission. I was going to be something. I was going to make something of myself. I was going to change my life. And these clothes didn't matter, and the money didn't matter, and this and that. And then that song came on. And as a young person, hearing someone so poetic, you know, and the music was so beautiful. So that's why that's my favorite.
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7: It's Latino USA. I'm Maria Hinojosa. I'm in conversation with Golden Globe, Emmy and Oscar-nominated actress Rosie Perez. Before the break, she was telling us about how salsa shaped her as a New Yorican. We're going to wrap up my conversation, which took place live in front of an audience in New York City at the Green Space a few weeks ago. So the thing about salsa, again, we're talking about like the golden era, like seeing the famous people performing at the salsa festivals and hearing it on the radio. Pero también fue muy difícil, right? Because it was so powerful, because it was so big, that means that things that are difficult happen. And when the team set out to tell the story, that was part of what we had to deal with, right? Some of the more difficult things that came up with the birth of salsa. I mean, there was all kinds of business issues, obviously, but also there was the question of addiction, AIDS, marginalized Puerto Ricans in New York City and the poverty. So what was your reaction to that, Rosie, knowing that you're going to have to share a little bit of the dirty laundry? How did that sit with you?
8: It sat very well, in the sense that in any type of storytelling, you have to tell the good, bad, and ugly, or else you're not doing the story its service. You know, you're doing a disservice to the storytelling. But it was hard. It was hard to read. It was hard to say. Because what I thought of Fania, it was all glitz and glamour and the music. And then when I heard about other issues, like you said, about business issues, misogyny as well, and all the
7: racism.
8: I was like, oh, wow, okay. But at the end of it, I just felt like, okay, so they're human beings, you know, things happen. And through all of that mess that happened, the music was so powerful. That's what prevailed. That's what pushed through. That's what we still remember. But I still think that that had to be told as well.
7: Mm. I love the fact that you spoke about how salsa really helped you with your New Yorican identity. Talk a little bit about how salsa helped you understand this connection between the island and New York City.
8: Well, first of all, being a

0: Funny how All Stars came around, you know, I felt a part of it. I felt like it was mine.
1: Mm.
0: You know, it was something that I could bring back to the island and say, hey, look at this, you know, and then all of a sudden I became cool.
1: Right.
0: You know, I became
1: right.
0: like really cool. And it was just, it was pretty amazing. And like half of the people from New York that went down to the island used to lie there. Off. They would say, oh, I was at Yankee Stadium at the concert. No, you weren't. You know, oh, I was at the Cheetah Club. No, you weren't. Stop lying. You know, but that's how proud we were, you know. And then, you know, people would lie and say, oh, I met Willie Colon on the subway. I said, no, you didn't. You didn't. But, you know, a lot of times I remember allowing some of the lies just because I saw people just feel proud.
1: So the other thing that was happening in New York around salsa was that it was deeply political. Salsa was very much related to the political activism of the time. And frankly, it was protest music. It was mm-hmm. absolutely protest music. It was played loudly on the street. And often it was a community experience, right? People would just suddenly take out the clave and they'd be playing. But in specifics, what was it like for you to talk about this in the podcast and talk about the Young Lords and their relationship with salsa and the politics of salsa?
0: There were two things that really gave birth to me becoming an activist. One was Muhammad Ali, the way he stood up. You can agree with him or not, but he did stand up. I mean, he stood up for something and he paid the price for it and he didn't back down.
2: I'm not going to help nobody get something my Negroes don't have. If I'm going to die, I'll die now right here fighting you. If I'm going to die, you my enemy. My enemy is the white people, not Viet Cong or Chinese or Japanese. You my opposer when I want freedom. You my opposer when I
0: And for me as a little girl, that was very impactful because I love boxing. And the other thing was the Young Lords. When they hijacked an X-ray truck so that the people who were ignored and marginalized and weren't getting health care in the barrio, they provided health care in the barrio. They took over a hospital.
3: Our plan was to take over Lincoln Hospital.
4: Taking over a hospital, we're going to run it. You're out. And I will walk you to your car.
0: The city totally ignored Spanish Harlem in regards to picking up the trash. And it was just piling up. You thought COVID was bad. You have no idea what was going on. And these activists, and they were all college educated kids, they took the trash and they put it in the middle of the street and they burned it.
5: We have to begin to stand up as the people, the Puerto Rican people, and say that's enough.
0: And it was pure anarchy. And at first, when you're like, what are they doing? Oh, my God, no, this is bad. The garbage got picked up and it continued to get picked up. In regards to the hospital, things got improved. And you may agree or disagree with their methods, but what inspired me was their tenacity and their dedication and their follow through. And what also with Fania songs, they would talk about criminals and they wouldn't glamorize them. They would say, this is, look how pathetic this is. What are we doing as a people? When they talked about rich people and the separation of wealth in the city, all of that just impacted me so deeply. And these were people who were fearless because there was a heavy prejudice about being Latino, specifically about being Puerto Rican.
1: I want you to try to talk about a little bit more, what's it like to be a young Latina in Brooklyn hearing salsa and how you made that connection to I, little Rosie, understand that I can be an activist, that I can make a stand on political issues, on social justice. I am going to vote. I am going to see myself as an organizer, an activist. Kind of make that connection, because what we do know is that this very thing is also happening right now in New York City. So take us back.
0: Well, I was a ward of the state until my father and my aunt got me out. And I came out in abject poverty, but I was happy. But still, I grew up surrounded by injustice. And there were people in my life that I saw who would fight, and they would get fired or they would get pushed back. Or this and that, and I would see that. The thing that I didn't see with the Fania All-Stars in their music was

0: fear. I didn't see fear. I didn't hear fear. I heard well-composed, unapologetic, this is how it is, and something needs to be done. And when they would get on stage, it was the same feeling. They were just so self-assured, and there was jubilation and fire and compassion all built in it at the same time. And then when they would step off the stage, they were still that person. And that's inspiring as a young person. It really is inspiring. And they were friends with the Young Lords. Ray Barreto was very, that's what I learned in the podcast. I'm acting like I knew this. I didn't know it. And I'm reading it, I'm like, oh, snap, you know, that he would show up for them and they would show up for each other. But I think that it was their composed fearlessness that spoke to my heart and made my chest puff. And when there is a scary moment in life, to stand up is terrifying. And you gotta find a way, because if you don't, things won't change. And you gotta find your way. Not everybody has to be a loud, big mouth. Not saying I am, but you know what I'm saying. Everyone could find their way, and they did. Everyone thinks that they have to be out marching in the streets. There's other ways that you could find, and I found my way.
1: So we're going to talk about boxing a little bit, because you know I'm a boxer. I don't know if you know that.
0: I didn't. I'm very excited right now. Oh, my gosh.
1: But here's the thing, Rosie. Unlike you, who you are a boxing fanatic, you're known as, como es, the first lady of boxing. Okay, I didn't know that. My story about boxing is that in 2015, several close people to me, including my dad, were dying, and Donald Trump was running for office. And one of the people at my gym said, you really should come and take our boxing class at 6:30 in the morning. I was like, crazy people do that. Yeah, so that became me.
0: Feels good, right?
1: It's the best. It's the best. Talk to me about how boxing is a part of your power.
0: It spoke to me as a kid because they're alone in the ring, but yet they have a team behind them and they're silent, but they're there. And when I started to understand what it took to even step into the ring, it was dedication and hard work and tenacity to become a champion. And that's what I wanted. And so when I learned that, like around the age of 10 or 11, about the Bible of boxing, if you will, you cannot be a champion unless you are dedicated, unless you put in the hard work. And sometimes even when you get to step into the ring, you might get knocked down. And the champions are the ones that get back up. And you may take a loss. The real champions are the ones that come back again and try again and try again. And I would get knocked down continuously as a kid. And I would, in my head, imagine I was Ali, or I would imagine I was Sugar Ray Robinson. So it was, to me, that's what boxing meant to me. It meant that you are by yourself, but yet you are not alone, but only you can step in the ring and only you can win the fight. And you're going to have to take a few punches, but if you're good at it, you're going to avoid as many punches as possible, because the art of boxing is to hit and not get hit. And to me, that was life. And it just taught me that.
1: Thank you, Rosie. You know, I could stay here for a long time and we would just have so much to talk about. And then we might even get up and dance or even attempt a spar. It has been so wonderful to spend some time with you, Rosie. Thank you so much for joining me on Latino
0: thank
1: USA
0: you.
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0: You're a legend, and I thank you. Thank you, baby.
1: That was Rosie Perez, live at the Green Space in New York City. Futuro's new podcast, Our Thing, The Birth of Salsa in Nueva York, is out now wherever you get your podcasts. That's it for today. You heard an episode of our Futuro podcast, American Football. That's Football, F-U-T-B-O-L, hosted by Fernanda Echavarri. It was produced by Levi Sharp. The Rosie Perez story was produced by Gini Montalvo. Marlon Bishop edited this week's show. Nancy Trujillo is our production manager. Our engineers are Stephanie LeBeau, Julia Caruso, and JJ Carubin. The Latino USA team also includes Roxana Aguirre, Reynaldo Leaños Jr., Glorimar Marquez, Julieta Martinelli, and Adriana Rodriguez. Fernanda Echavarri is our managing editor. Benny Lee Ramirez and I are executive producers. 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

0: The old American dream was all about the house and the car and the picket fence. The new dream, well, maybe you can manifest it with your vision board. I'm Meg Wolitzer, and on this Selected Shorts, stepping into idealized lives and what it costs us. Stay tuned for Claire Danes, Tony Hale, and Anne Mira reading stories about supposedly perfect lives. You're listening to Selected Shorts, where our greatest actors transport us through the magic of fiction, one short story at a time. You're a Selected Shorts listener, which means you love stories. I'm going to go one step further to say that each and every one of you is also a storyteller with a powerful imagination. No, no, no, I hear you saying, I'm not a storyteller. I can never make anything up. I'm much too literal for that. I'm a tax lawyer. I'm a dermatologist. I'm a cater waiter. What stories do I have? But listen, you tell your own story and the stories of those around you all the time. Think about it. You probably create any number of wild possible futures for yourself, often idealized hopes and dreams come true every day. And it doesn't even matter if the story you tell is true. What matters is that it's yours. We're people, and it's hard to keep ourselves from conceiving better futures for ourselves or comparing ourselves to others. I don't think we can help it. So let's dig into these ideas in today's Selected Shorts. Our fiction is about the stories we dream up about ourselves and others and how the reality may or may not match up. One piece traps its narrator inside a worn Hollywood cliché, one challenges a happy family to reveal its flaws, and a third lets a harried mother fantasize about a brand new life. Our first piece is by writer Jen Kim. She's published humor pieces in The New Yorker and McSweeney's and has written for shows including History of the World Part 2. Reading her story about how one's own life might fit into prototypical movie plots is Tony Hale. He's the funny actor known for playing stunted, neurotic, and entirely relatable human beings, among them Gary on Veep and Buster on Arrested Development. But he can also do drama, as he does in the Netflix series The Decameron. Now performing Boy Meets Girl by Jen Kim, this is Tony Hale.
1: Okay. Boy meets girl. Boy likes girl. Oh, boy loves girl. Boy loses girl. Boy sees girl posted a picture of new boy on Instagram. Boy immediately starts spinning out. Boy zooms in on the picture, careful to not accidentally like it, to see if boy knows who new boy is. Boy stares at the picture for a really, really long time, then concludes that boy can't tell who new boy is because the picture is taken from too far away. And it's also kind of blurry. Boy is confused because girl and boy broke up like only a week ago, so how has girl already found new boy? Boy is also shocked because girl posted new boy on girl's grid and not even on girl's story. Boy is like, girl totally sees a future with new boy. Otherwise, girl would not post on grid. Boy screams loudly. Boy cannot believe girl clearly has new relationship that is serious and definitely not casual. Boy starts spinning out in an even crazier way. Boy calls up boy's friend and asks what boy's friend thinks about the situation. Boy's friend reminds boy that it's literally 4 a.m. and boy's friend has to get up 2 hours for boy's friend's shift at the hospital. Boy apologizes, but is also like, can boy's friend just really quickly tell a boy what boy's friend think this means? Boy's friend listens to the situation but doesn't give boy a definitive answer. Boy asks boy's friend to give a definitive answer. Boy's friend again does not give a definitive answer, but rather a diplomatic one, saying that nobody knows what is going on in anyone's life, really. Boy gets frustrated at boy's friend, asking boy's friend to just lie to boy when boy is clearly in a paranoid state like this. Boy's friend gets angry and tells boy that there are more serious things happening in life, like going to work and saving lives. Boy yells that boy is experiencing an emotional death, which is equally as important. And then boy very immaturely hangs up. Boy sits for a minute. Boy instantly regrets saying that boy's emotional death is equivalent to death. Boy calls boy's friend back, but is sent straight to voicemail. Boy panics because obviously boy's friend is mad at boy now. Boy leaves a lengthy apologetic message about how boy's friend is such a good friend to boy and how boy actually really appreciates the way boy's friend is always honest and doesn't just tell boy what boy wants to hear, and how boy is sorry for acting all insane and hopes that none of boy's friend's patients die tomorrow. Boy also asks if boy's friend still wants to watch Oppenheimer this weekend because, you know, boy was looking forward to that. Boy ends message. Boy sits in silence, left to boy's own thoughts. Oh, boy hates boy's own thoughts. Boy decides to watch The King's Speech because it's free on Amazon and sad, but not too sad. Boy checks how old Colin Firth is because Colin Firth looks really old in The King's Speech for some reason. Boy finds out that Colin Firth is 61. Boy freaks out because last time boy saw Colin Firth and something was What a Girl Wants when Colin Firth was like 30 or whatever, you know? Boy spirals about Colin Firth's wrinkles, but if boy is being honest with boy's self, boy is really spiraling about how fast the general passage of time feels. Boy realizes boy met girl 2 years ago. Boy and girl were together for 2 whole years. Boy and girl played Galaga late at night at the small arcade around the corner from boy's apartment. Boy and girl drove to Costco just to eat cheap hot dogs. Boy and girl accidentally went to Marseille because boy and girl thought Amelie was set in Marseille, but it wasn't. It was set in Paris. Boy is now in boy's late 20s. Boy's friends are all getting married. Boy's friends are maybe even having kids. Boy is depressed because boy is going to die alone with no children watching The King's Speech in boy's studio apartment forever. Boy looks at girl's Instagram picture again and sees there's a caption. Boy reads caption, which says that new boy in picture is girl's second cousin from out of town. Boy squints at picture and realizes girl's second cousin kind of looks like a younger Mark Ruffalo, which boy thinks is kind of cool. Boy calms down. Boy's completely fine now. Boy's happy even. Boy turns on What a Girl Wants and laughs really hard at the part where Colin Firth tries on leather pants.
0: That was Tony Hale reading Jen Kim's Boy Meets Girl. So if Kim's story is what might happen if you try to fit yourself into a Hollywood narrative, let's hear something about trying to fit others into an entirely different sort of story. This one is by John Cheever. He's a late 20th century master, best known for his short stories, including classics like The Swimmer and The Enormous Radio. The Worm in the Apple is a story of obsession that, like many of Cheever's stories, goes searching for suburban discontent. Our reading of the story is an encore by lifelong actor Anne Meara. Meara appeared in beloved TV series including Rhoda, as well as memorable features including Night at the Museum, alongside her son, Ben Stiller. Now performing John Cheever's The Worm in the Apple, here's Anne Meara.
2: The Crutchmans were so very, very happy and so temperate in all their habits and so pleased with everything that came their way that one was bound to suspect a worm in their rosy apple. And that the extraordinary rosiness of the fruit was only meant to conceal the gravity and the depth of the infection. Their house, for instance, on Hill Street, with all those big glass windows, who but someone suffering from a guilt complex would want so much light to pour into their rooms? And all the wall-to-wall carpeting, as if an inch of bare floor, there was none, would touch on some deep memory of unrequition and loneliness. And there was a certain necrophilic ardor to their gardening. Why be so intense about digging holes and planting seeds and watching them come up? Why this morbid concern with the earth? She was a pretty woman with that striking pallor you so often find in nymphomaniacs. Larry was a big man who used to garden without a shirt, which may have shown a tendency to infantile exhibitionism. They moved happily out to Shady Hill after the war. Larry had served in the Navy. They had two happy children, Rachel and Tom, but there were already some clouds on their horizon. Larry's ship had been sunk in the war, and he had spent 4 days adrift on a raft in the Mediterranean, and surely this experience would make him skeptical about the comforts and songbirds of Shady Hill and leave him with racking nightmares. But what was perhaps more serious was the fact that Helen was rich. She was the only daughter of old Charlie Simpson, one of the last of the industrial buccaneers, who had left her with a larger income than Larry would ever take away from his job at Melcher and Thaw. The dangers in this situation are well known. Since Larry did not have to make a living, since he lacked any incentive, he might take it easy, spend too much time on the golf links, and always had a glass in his hand. Helen would confuse financial with emotional independence and damage the delicate balance within their marriage. But Larry seemed to have no nightmares, and Helen spread her income among the charities and lived a comfortable but modest life. Larry went to his job each morning with such enthusiasm that you might think he was trying to escape from something. His participation in the life of the community was so vigorous that he must have been left with almost no time for self-examination. He was everywhere. He was at the communion rail, the 50-yard line. He played the oboe with the chamber music club, drove the fire truck, served on the school board, and rode the 803 into New York every morning. What was the sorrow that drove him? Well, he may have wanted a larger family. Why did they only have two children? Why not three or four? Was there perhaps some breakdown in their relationship after the birth of Tom? Rachel, the oldest, was terribly fat when she was a girl and quite aggressive in a mercenary way. Every spring, she would drag an old dressing table out of the garage and set it up on the sidewalk with a sign saying, "Fresh lemonade, 15 cents. Tom had pneumonia when he was 6 and nearly died, but he recovered, and there were no visible complications. The children may have felt rebellious about the conformity of their parents, for they were exacting conformists. Two cars? Yes. Did they go to church? Every single Sunday, they got to their knees and prayed with ardor. Clothing? They couldn't have been more punctilious in their observance of the sumptuary laws. Book clubs, local art, and music lover associations, athletics and cards, they were up to their neck in everything. But if the children were rebellious, they concealed their rebellion and seemed happily to love their parents and happily to be loved in return. But perhaps there was in this love the ruefulness of some deep disappointment. Perhaps he was impotent. Perhaps she was frigid, but hardly with that pallor. Everyone in the community with wandering hands had given them both a try, but they had all been put off. What was the source of this constancy? Were they frightened? Were they prudish? Were they monogamous? What was at the bottom of this appearance of happiness? As their children grew, one might look to them for the worm in the apple. They would be rich. They would inherit Helen's fortune. And we might see here, moving over them, the shadow that so often falls upon children who can count on a lifetime of financial security. And anyhow, Helen loved her son too much. She bought him everything he wanted, driving him to dancing school in his first blue serge suit. She was so entranced by the manly figure he cut as he climbed the stairs that she drove the car right into an elm tree. Such an infatuation was bound to lead to trouble. And if she favored her son, she was bound to discriminate against her daughter. Listen to her. "Rachel's feet," she says, "are immense, simply immense. I can never get shoes for her." Now, perhaps we see the worm. Like most beautiful women, she is jealous of her own daughter. She cannot brook competition. She will dress the girl in hideous clothing, have her hair curled in some unbecoming way, and keep talking about the size of her feet until the poor girl will refuse to go to the dances, or if she is forced to go, will sulk in the ladies' room staring at her monstrous feet. She'll become so wretched and so lonely that in order to express herself, she will fall in love with an unstable poet and fly with him to Rome, where they will live out a miserable and boozy exile. But when the girl enters the room, she is pretty and prettily dressed, and she smiles at her mother with perfect love. Her feet are quite large, to be sure, but so is her front. Perhaps we should look to the sun for our trouble. And there is trouble. He fails his junior year in high school and has to repeat. And as a result of having to repeat, he feels alienated from the members of his class and is put, by chance, at a desk next to Carrie Witchell, who is the most conspicuous dish in Shady Hill. Everyone knows about the Witchells and their pretty, high-spirited daughter. They drink too much and live in one of those frame houses in Maple Dell. The girl is really beautiful, and everyone knows how her shrewd old parents are planning to climb out of Maple Dell on the strength of her white, white skin. What a perfect situation. They will know about Helen's wealth. In the darkness of their bedroom, they will calculate the settlement they can demand. And in the malodorous kitchen where they take all their meals, they will tell their pretty daughter to let the boy go as far as he wants. But Tom fell out of love with Carrie as swiftly as he fell into it. And after that, he fell in love with Karen Strawbridge and Susie Morris and Anna Mechkin. And you might think he was unstable, but in his second year in college, he announced his engagement to Elizabeth Trustman. And they were married after his graduation. And since he then had to serve his time in the army, she followed him to his post in Germany, where they studied and learned the language and befriended the people and were a credit to their country. She became very pretty and quite fast. She smoked and drank and probably fornicated. And the mist opens up before temperate young woman is unfathomable. What but chance was there to keep her from ending up as a hostess at a Times Square

0: fall in love with the son of the Farquharsons, German gardener. He had come with his family to the United States on the displaced persons quota after the war. His name was Eric Reiner, and to be fair about it, he was an exceptional young man who looked on the United States as a truly new world. The Crutchmans must have been sad about Rachel's choice, not to say heartbroken. But they concealed their feelings. The Reiners did not. This hard-working German couple thought the marriage hopeless and improper. At one point, the father beat his son over the head with a stick of firewood. But the children continued to see each other, and presently they eloped. They had to. Rachel was 3 months pregnant. Eric was then a freshman at Tufts, where he had a scholarship. Helen's money came in handy here, and she was able to rent an apartment in Boston for the young couple and pay their expenses. That their first grandchild was premature did not seem to bother the Crutchmans. When Eric graduated from college, he got a fellowship at MIT and took his PhD in physics. And was taken on as an associate in the department. He could have gone into industry at a higher salary, but he liked to teach. And Rachel was happy in Cambridge, where they remained. With their own dear children gone away, the Crutchmans might be expected to suffer the celebrated spiritual destitution of their age and their kind. The worm in the apple would at last be laid bare. Although watching this charming couple, as they entertained their friends or read the books they enjoyed, one might wonder if the worm was not in the eye of the observer who, through timidity or moral cowardice, could not embrace the broad range of their natural enthusiasms and would not grant that, while Larry played neither Bach nor football very well, his pleasure in both was genuine. You might at least expect to see in them the usual destructiveness of time. But either through luck or as a result of their temperate and healthy lives, they had lost neither their teeth nor their hair. The touchstone of their euphoria remained potent. And while Larry gave up the fire truck, he could still be seen at the communion rail, the 50-yard line, the 803, and the Chamber Music Club. And through the prudence and shrewdness of Helen's broker, they got richer and richer and richer and lived happily, happily, happily, happily.
1: 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When we return, Claire Danes does the one thing a mother is forbidden to do. I'm Meg Wolitzer. 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
1: 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The final story of this hour is by writer Vanessa Cutie. Her work has been featured in publications including the Kenyon Review, and her debut novel, The Tip Line, was published in 2023. This piece, which explodes the line between expectation and reality, was chosen for the Best American Short Stories collection of 2021. It's particularly satisfying for me to introduce this story because Cutie is a graduate of Bookends, the program for emerging novelists that I run. And it's been exciting to see her work expand and, I guess, also contract because, hey, this is a short story. The reader is Claire Danes. She's had a slew of memorable roles in films including Temple Grandin and the recent series Fleischman is in Trouble. And she seems to dig into Selected Shorts characters with as much commitment as she does her roles on screen. Now, Claire Danes performs Our Children by Vanessa Cutie.
0: Our Children. I was once married to a man. He was tall and burly, with fat, heavy hands and too many calluses to count. Peter. Weekends, he worked on vintage sports cars for fun. He lifted weights in our home gym, blasting Journey or the Ramones or best of classic rock mixes. You know, the ones from movies and commercials and the like. He sometimes did this naked. I'd accidentally catch him, but then stay to watch, pressing myself flat on the outside of the door, peeking while he posed and flexed and turned to get a good look at himself. He kissed his fingers in front of food. He used pet names for me. Baby Pie was one, TT, Legs, Little Doe, short for donut. Donut hole, he later explained during an argument. You follow, he said, making sure I was properly insulted. I thought this was normal. Peter made his money in construction, licked his lips a lot. I didn't know what marriage was supposed to be. I had no idea what I was expecting. We had two children together, and they both looked vaguely of him, but I love them regardless. And that's what's important. I met Dan at the grocery store in the produce section, feeling sweet potatoes. I don't know that many people think to feel sweet potatoes, but I do, and so did Dan that day, luckily enough. When I went for a plastic bag, he was just right there watching. Things I noticed: a chipped or strangely shaped cuspid, the pleat in the front of his suit pants. I must have looked down, blushing. It's something that happens to me. There was no way to ignore him. It would not have been polite. Later, I thought to ask him why he was doing his own grocery shopping. Where's your wife or your housekeeper? This after I knew more about him, but by then it was pointless, inconsequential. Everything that was to happen had already begun to happen. Peter was easy, let go of me, just like that. Said okay to the money, the house, whichever of the cars I wanted. He must have had something else cooking by then. I refused to believe he just hated me that much. He called Dan Loverboy in our emails with lawyers. He said he wanted custody split right in half. He moved to a 3-bedroom condo on the water. A magical tower, our daughter called it for the longest time. Every other weekend, our house swelled with them. A new population. They congregated. They organized. They became fresh in the breakfast nook when I said we had pancakes but not waffles. They sat for hours in the living room, bare feet leaving heat marks on the glass of the coffee table, juice pooling, crumbs everywhere you could imagine. They hooted at the chug of machine guns and grenades and the games they played. I knew they pointed their controllers at my back when I turned to walk out, arms full of plates, crumpled napkins.
5: "Anything else, guys?" I asked over my shoulder anyway. When I sliced a thumb cutting strawberries for their sundaes and screamed, "Darn it," they chuckled under their breath. "What? You think I won't say f-?" I said, getting into their faces. I said, cupping the blood. I let some drip onto the table and to the sprinkles. I upended the bowl. They stared. That got them. They were 7, 7, 6, 5, 3 older boys, the youngest by 8 months, the girl. When they left, when the house was empty again, even the fabric of the area rugs became cooler to the touch. I heard the high-frequency hum of electronics and the tumble of the dryer, the soft lap, lap of hand towels, one onto the other, floors down. I stood in the doorway to the living room, and it appeared to me as a glacier, cold and empty and white. Dan's wife was basically just me with brown hair. She stayed in his 5-bedroom federal colonial across town and drove the SUV he paid for. She hosted wine nights on his dime and cried to her guests, mothers of children who went to school with my children. In random text messages, she needled him about leaving her. "Hope it was worth it," she wrote a lot, tearing our family apart. Then she wised up and started writing, "Your family, tearing your family apart." She changed the verb here and there. She used splitting, ripping, breaking. Once she wrote exploding, and it evoked something, and I was impressed for a second at least. The thing she must have said about me, what kind of wicked thing I became in her eyes. Sometimes I asked Dan. "Nothing, hon," he would say, lifting a pot top on the stove, looking into the fridge, slicing open envelopes. "None of it matters." "No, I'm just wondering." I try to make it buttoned up, but there's no way to remove the wine from that. Once I got it out of him. She said, "You're aging in the face, that you've seen better days, okay?" "Okay," I said. "Okay." I felt bad. I did. I wouldn't have chosen it this way. The moms at school knew me as a homewrecker, but I didn't set out to wreck anything. Two people fell in love. Rings from other people can't stop that. I'm not innocent, but I did not intend for this to happen. I dreamt of texting her myself. "I'm so sorry for everything. I didn't mean for you to be hurt. There was a glitch. He and I should have met years ago, and then you would have been spared all of this." "Why couldn't we have met before everything?" I said to Dan in bed one night. "When we were young." He was still. He liked when I was wistful, I think. I felt a change. "Tell me about when you were young." His face was buried somewhere near my shoulder. I had to guess that this is what he said. "I was a cheerleader," I said. Lie. "I was on yearbook. I wore glasses and twirled my ponytail with a pencil and sat on the edge of the teacher's desk. I got in trouble for being mean," I said, and let a pout change my voice. "I stole another girl's boyfriend, and I made her cry in the bathroom." I did sometimes wish that we had met when we were young, before everything, before we made our lives. "But the children, your children," something always chided. This thing that chided, by the way, was not my best self, not my voice. It was choral, all altos, the moan of disappointed mothers. "Then you would not have your beautiful children," the mother said. And this is true. But I would have made and met other children. I would have loved these other children just the same, because I am capable of so much love. Dan's wife liked to f*** us. Late changes to the dates of his weekends, taking one of their kids instead of both, conjuring appointments and meetings that she expected us to believe. More than once, we had to cancel plans. Deep breath, Dan said one of these nights. She had just dropped them off. I was wearing the dress I would have worn to the opera. We'll make another plan. I swear one of his sons, eyed me from behind him, his big, glassy pupils celebrating. On this night, I'd had it. I took off the dress, my makeup. I slammed and smashed so many things in our bathroom. I came downstairs, changed, sat on the bottom of the step, tying and retying a sneaker, waiting for him to see. So, I said, when his shadow darkened me finally, I'm going for a run. I need to let off some steam. This is insane. Okay, sweets, he said. I heard loud cartoon music from the living room. His socks were pilled and too fuzzy. The way he stood, I saw a gut. All decency had gone out the window. But it's not. It's actually not okay. I stood up and pushed past him, my shoulder in his chest. And usually he would grab me somewhere, my hand, my elbow, the back of my neck, if it was like that, handful of hair even. He just let me pass. I did run sometimes, so it was believable, but that night I walked to Dan's old house. Of course her car was there. Same Suburban as mine, same midnight package even. I looked in its window. I knew she'd be filthy. Wrappers, Tic Tacs, pretzel ends, open sodas, a splayed magazine on the passenger seat. I couldn't imagine what she had let the children do to the back. She was on her couch, feet on an ottoman, I think, something I couldn't see beneath the line of the coffee table. Her hair was up. She was eating something out of a cup, TV going in front of her. I thought to knock on the door and start something. Why not? Why the hell not? But I didn't. I just watched her and judged her and savored the taste of that judgment. Peter was still Peter. Should I have stayed with you, Peter? I thought, when he came to pick up our children. Then there would only be two of them and two of us. We wouldn't be outnumbered. He looked fitter, different clothes. He patted me on the back when I walked them to the car, like we were old chums, classmates, colleagues. He didn't spring the kids on us to punish me. He loved our children and looked forward to them and greeted them with zest and his real smile, and this made me feel very, very guilty. We made a plan, something fun for me and Dan, the kids, a weekend in the woods, a stream, a cabin, a tame campfire out front, its very top spinning a line of black into the evening sky, the sunset. We'll be on one side of the house, they'll be on the other, Dan said, showing me with his hands how much room we'd have. It's a beautiful place, you'll love it. He said the last part like he actually believed it. It was sweet to watch them pack their things, what they'd thought they'd need. My two wouldn't leave for a day, not to mention a weekend without books, three apiece, weighing down their backpacks. The other two brought handheld video games and charger cables, disconnected phones that they could use with Wi-Fi. What can I say? They are not mine. Nothing about them is from me. Wait, I said in the front hallway, the kids, their luggage sitting around my feet like an audience. Does everyone have a toothbrush? I watched them all run back up. Listened to the drawers in the bathroom slide open and closed, all the things within shifting, and I thought, this is going to be a lovely time. We're going to make a memory with our children that we will cherish forever. I'm going to be calm and easy and light. I pictured myself on a glacier, the sun warming my front, my back cool and wet, quiet, everywhere. The cabin was smaller than I thought, but it was far from the road, and a stream ran right by it, and round white rocks lined its base like the fruit-gemmed hedge of a gingerbread house. Immediately, I imagined standing in its kitchen, stirring cocoa, looking out the window at the expanse of land, the thick weave of the woods, the mountains behind everything. It was true, I did feel calm. I felt just fine. But it turns out there was no Wi-Fi, and Dan's kids were livid. "Let's run them ragged," Dan said. "I brought stuff. I'll play with them outside, and they'll be so tired they'll collapse." He had his hand in a baseball glove and punched its palm with the other fist. "You go inside, shave, take a bath, get ready for me, for later." I rolled my eyes at his wink and turned away, but I tried to walk back to the house as sexily as I could. It was not easy. The ground was uneven with rocks and roots. I couldn't roll my hips. A chipmunk, unafraid, darted just in front of my foot. Behind me, I heard them screaming, the thwack of a ball, the sound of the wind moving over its stitches. And he was right. They passed out before I was able to even feed them. We left them all where they were. I covered them with blankets, his two on the larger couch, foot to foot, one of mine on each armchair. I looked at their dirty little faces, the way the dried sweat stuck their hair to their heads. I turned off the television and the lights and left the room. Across the house, moments later, Dan held a hand over my mouth to keep me quiet, and I was relieved. For the first time in a long time, it felt like the beginning again. But when I woke up in the night, something had happened. It was that black tail of smoke from the fire. It was the rot from between the beams and the walls seeping. It was that chipmunk being eaten limb by limb by a raccoon under the deck. I heard the chew and crunch. I didn't know what to do. I lifted my hands to brush back my hair, but they were heavy, too heavy, laden with hate, anger, sleep, something. I sat up slow, slow. A puppet waking, someone's hand in my back. I heard Dan breathing, his back to me. I didn't crane to see his face. My movement would wake him. It could have been anyone, anything, lying there. "Oh," I said out loud. It was smooth and deep and greasy, this voice. It was not me, and it was not the mother's chiding me. It was a dawning. It was a crack. "Dan," I said, and put my hand on the being next to me. "What is it?" Dan said, jumping awake. "What?" He sat up, looked around, the whites of his eyes darting, leaving streaks in my slow vision. "Dan," I said, and patted him. Once, twice, three times in the space between his shoulders. My hand tapped like something mechanical. He didn't feel warm to the touch. "Oh," I said again then, because the sludge inside me was beginning to thin and redden. I imagined effervescence. I imagined light and heat and a great sound booming, rattling. "We have to leave these children here." "What?" he said. And the white shrunk as he squinted at me, and the change in his voice told me he was cocking his head. "Jesus, what? You had a dream. Go back to sleep." He may have been right. I may have had a dream that pointed me in that direction. That's how it might have gotten in. He flopped back into his pillow, and his hand found its way up the front of my T-shirt. He tried to push me back. "No, we do. We have to leave them here," I said. "Not forever. Maybe we come back for them. When they've grown a little, found their way. Do you understand what our lives will be like?" This voice was a marvel. It would have sickened anyone. Maybe he had dreamt the same thing at the same time, or just after I did, the character in our minds miming deeds synchronous. Maybe whatever it was had started in on him too, because minutes later he sat up, slow, like I had. He sighed like he was waking up for a work day, and he moved his legs over the side of the bed and started to pull his pants on. It might have been any number of things, but I think it was the rot. We drove home with the windows open, August air coming in, the stereo on. He held my hand pressed into his thigh and tapped the tips of my fingers with his when it was a song that had specific meaning to him. The road was damp. The grass at its median had already dewed and glittering in our headlights. The moon, the sky, the smell of honeysuckle when he dipped too close to the shoulder. I wanted to say something about the stars and the night, how lucky we were. He wanted to say something too, I could see it. But we both knew what not to do to a good thing. We drank wine at the table, smoked a bowl, made no move to hide either, shed our clothes in the kitchen, then went into the shower, and we brought the wine bottle with us. It sloshed as we moved, spilling into the water we were sitting under. We were sitting at that point, and then gave up and got out, went to the bedroom, leaving wet footprints, puddles, and drips across the carpets and wood. Our hair soaked our pillows, and we warmed quickly. We finished what was left in the bottle. We thought of more weed, but didn't want to leave the bed. We did not touch, but fell asleep separately, each breathing with a heaviness and a peace that had been at that point unknown to us. I did not dream at all of our children. I awoke well before dawn, and I envisioned them. I knew what they were going to do, their future. They would awaken and start to work, make paint from the juice of wild blueberries, use it to dye linens and tiny frocks for the littlest one, mine. They would make these frocks, a loom, a needle, and thread. They would weave mats from grasses they collected by the stream, char fish and rodents over that very same campfire. They would ransack the kitchen, find the cookies, the cereal in the cupboard, try coffee for the first time, try on for size the shoes found in the closets, the shirts and the luggage I had left in our haste to get away. They would belt those shirts around their waists using tails from pelts of animals. That raccoon, mischievous, insatiable, dead finally, his family too. A band of them, these

blue and orange. Then they get back to their work. They find an axe in the garage, a BB gun. They smear their faces with dirt and lie on their fronts, waiting for the rustle of a buck in the thicket. Soon they see one. No, a doe. Sight her big black eyes and hear her breath as if she's only inches away. Those eyes, they think, the hooves and tail. How does such a thing exist with us? The eldest takes it down with an arrow. Magic shot, magic. A set they also found in the garage. The eldest wears a bandana around his head, red and knotted in the back. He's the pack leader. He runs to the deer and waits for it to die, watching blood pulse from the wound. Things die so slowly, he thinks. He's seven, and it takes much longer than the deaths in his game, where bodies fall and then disappear seconds later. So they leave the deer to die, play catch on the big lawn while the thing heaves its last breath 100 feet away. The girl, during all this, the girl, mine, has stayed in the house. She's pointing her way through a picture book. She's reaching for the second shelf of the fridge for a piece of plastic wrap cheese, but she can't reach, so she gives up and takes a small cupcake she finds on the counter, last from a box of a hardening dozen. Lucky. The eldest and the second eldest try to drag the dead thing back onto the expanse if it needs to carry it, but it's too heavy, more than 100 pounds, the weight of a ball on the children and then some. So to send the third back to the house, tell him to watch the girl, tell him he shouldn't see this, that they're seven and he's only six and he's not mature enough to see this, any of this, all of this. He cries on his way back to the house, swearing he hates the two. He'll never play with them again. He kicks the baseball they were all playing with the day before, hopes it rolls into a gully or a gulch or a stream at least, so no one has the pleasure of it again. Its skin is so thick. It takes a few passes, but the tools they made are decent, would impress an adult, and the white of the belly slit over and over finally gives. An amateur cut, but it gives. Blood, more blood. The shining bend of an intestine, the puffed white of something else, a stomach maybe, they don't know. But there are flies starting to buzz. It smells, and so much blood. And then they're afraid of eating the wrong thing, of getting sick and dying for such a stupid reason. The eldest calls it off and starts to walk away, but the other one stays behind for a minute. We killed her for no reason, he thinks. He could cry. If he starts crying, who's to say when it'll stop? So then he thinks, things die for no reason all the time. And he picks up a rock and smashes the doe's mouth. He takes a small front tooth that he knocks loose. He rubs it between his fingers and puts it in his pocket before he runs to meet the others. They teach the girl to read. They allot 2 hours a day for the studying of something, all of them. They estimate birthdays and they celebrate with singing and games. They learn to cook, mend, make beds, become adults. When the girl is of natural reproductive age, she pairs up with the eldest boy, who is, after all, unrelated to her. They wed, a ceremony in a clearing. Flower crowns, a sunny day, a cake they make from woodland berries. They mate like bobcats on a flat rock in the sun, or like humans in a room of the cabin, its door locked. They have a child, a son. They name him something earthy, leaf, stone, birch, blue. They name him something familial, Dan. I sucked down the smell of the same honeysuckle patch as I went back up. I prepared to stop when I passed a trooper, prepared what I would say. I was doing 80, 85. He must have been sleeping, though, because he never came up behind me. It was just before dawn when I turned into the cabin's drive. I went slow, afraid to make a noise, the gravel, the pop of a branch. The lights were off,
The front door and storm door shut, all windows in the front of the

0: house down. 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The door was locked, thank God, or not. But there was a key under the mat, and it opened quietly enough, and then I was inside. The counter was wiped clean, still stacked with snacks, juice packs, bags and bags of chips, cupcakes, paper napkins. I put my keys down and went in toward the living room, and that's when I could smell their bodies. Hot, sweet. Sleeping children have a smell, especially when there are several of them together in one room. They hadn't moved much. The blanket kicked off the two boys on the couch. I fixed it. I patted their feet. I found my son, brushed his hair back from his face. His forehead was cool, cooler than what you would expect for a living thing. But he breathed and breathed, and I could almost feel him ticking under my palm. My daughter was curled up, small enough to fit on the seat of the armchair. A kitten, a mouse. She was silent and clean and young and unharmed. I sat on the floor in the middle of them, my back against the coffee table. I watched the sun come up and turn the walls blue, then pink, then gold, then dim down to the normal light of day. When they began to stir, when sleep had run its clear course, I stood up and went to the kitchen. I wanted them to find me there, bent over a cup of coffee, worrying at a crossword, the tails of my robe dragging on the floor. I'd forgotten my robe, but I was still in pajamas, and everything else would be right. I would look like a mother. One of his sons was the first to come in. "Good morning, sweetheart," I said. He was rubbing his eyes. "Can I make you something to eat?" "Okay," he said, and sat. "A bagel, maybe, or a cereal, anything." He picked up his handheld video game. "Thank you," he said, without looking up from it. The rest wandered in, one at a time. I fed them. I asked them to finish their milk, almond milk for Dan's. I said yes when they asked if they could change and play outside. I washed the dishes by hand. I folded the blankets, smacked the couch cushions flat, made the bed Dan and I had left during the night. And then I watched out the window. I watched the sun on their hair as they ran, laughing. I watched the wind catch the hems of their shirts and the dirt come off their shoes. I watched them fall and roll and push each other and yell and cry and stop and get up again. I watched the sun get higher and higher in the sky, and when it was time, I opened the door and stood on the porch and I called to them.
1: That was Claire Danes reading Vanessa Cutie's Our Children. It's explosive, isn't it? Our expectation of motherhood is absolutely violated by our narrator's choice to abandon her kids. Even if it is a fantasy, it feels shocking. There's a freedom in this story that is surprising and welcome. It speaks to that momentary thought we might have, what if I did what I really wanted to do, even if it's really transgressive and shocking? What if I just did it? And Vanessa Cutie boldly explores it here. I think each of the stories on this show, in their way, hints at what can happen if we hold too tightly to what we imagine about other people or what we imagine ourselves to be. Now, I don't think any of them tell us to stop our daydreaming, but it's a good reminder to temper those dreams with an occasional dose of reality. I'm Meg Wolitzer. Thanks for joining me for Selected Shorts. Selected Shorts is produced by Jennifer Brennan and Sarah Montague. Our team includes Matthew Love, Drew Richardson, Mary Shimkin, Vivienne Woodward, and Magdalene Robleski. The readings are recorded by Miles B. Smith. Our programs presented at the Getty Center in Los Angeles are recorded by Phil Richards. Our mix engineer for this episode was Joe Plourd. Our theme music is David Peterson's That's the Deal, performed by the Deerdorf Peterson Group. 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This program is also made possible with public funds from the New York State Council on the Arts, with the support of Governor Kathy Hochul and the New York State Legislature. Selected Shorts is produced and distributed by Symphony.

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Like many people, I just always associated the pedal steel guitar with the sounds of country music, with Nashville. Until 1983, when Brian Eno, Daniel Lanois, and Roger Eno put out their album Apollo, Atmospheres and Soundtracks, in which Daniel Lanois, the Canadian producer, played pedal steel guitar on a number of pieces that might have been inspired by country music, but were most definitely not country music. This piece called Deep Blue Day was one of them, and this was a real kind of reminder that instruments are not bound by genre. They don't know what kind of music they're playing. And as it turns out, the pedal steel guitar has a certain cosmic quality to it. It also has a very vocal quality, which was what made it popular with country music to begin with. By drawing the metal slide across the strings, you can get to virtually any tone that the human voice can get to on the instrument. And on this edition of New Sounds, we're going to hear some ambient music, some electroacoustic music, some world music, all of it featuring the pedal steel guitar. I'm John Schaefer. We'll come back to this Brian Eno, Roger Eno, Daniel Lanois collaboration later in the show. But let's begin in Oakland with Chuck Johnson, composer and pedal steel guitar player, who's made a series of records featuring the instrument. This one is called Sun Glories, and from it we'll hear a piece called Sylvanshine, which sets the pedal steel guitar in almost a chamber music setting with violin and cello. We'll follow that with the New York group called Suss, S-U-S-S. They refer to what they do as pastoral psychedelicism, and the pedal steel is a big part of their kind of ambient Western sonic landscapes, and we'll hear a piece from them called Drift. And then to round out this first set, from Norway, Geir Sundstøl, who plays many different types of guitar, but most prominently the pedal steel. And from his album Brødløs, or Breadcrumbs, we'll hear a piece called Leben, Life. Both Sundstøl's work and the Suss piece before it have a kind of echo of Ennio Morricone's music, the old spaghetti Western soundtracks. So even if they're taking the pedal steel out of country and Western music, they're still leaving the Western in there. Let's begin, though, with Chuck Johnson and his piece called Sylvanshine.

0: three atmospheric works, all featuring the pedal steel guitar. Geir Sundstall is a guitarist, pedal steel guitarist, and multi-instrumentalist from Norway. That piece is called Leben, Life, from his album Brødløs, or Breadcrumbs. Prior to that, we heard the New York group called Suss, S-U-S-S, and their piece called Drift, which is a good example of the sort of ambient Western soundscapes that this group has been doing for some time. That is from their record called Promise. And at the beginning of that set, music from Chuck Johnson, composer and multi-instrumentalist, but predominantly a pedal steel player from Oakland. Sylvanshine, all one word, from his album Sun Glories. We're featuring the pedal steel in perhaps unexpected musical contexts, and in a moment, we'll hear the West African-born, North Carolina-based kora player, Jolly Sisoko, and his band, which includes a prominent Southern pedal steel guitar player. And if your image of a pedal steel always has a guy behind that set of strings, well, stay with us for music from the late Susan Alcorn and Maggie Birkeland. I'm John Schaefer, and you're listening to New Sounds.
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0: Tomorrow night on New Sounds, we'll hear works that combine the good old piano with electronics of some form or another. It could be something as simple as a synthesizer or something a little more complex, like in this collaboration between Heather Stebbins and Ning Yu, a sound artist and pianist respectively, where the piano sound is quite obviously altered electronically. And we'll hear a similar thing at work in the music of Kelly Moran, in a work by Ryuichi Sakamoto with Alva Noto, and a lot more tomorrow night at 11. 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Helps to have the program number, since there are so many programs and they just kind of come one right after the other, don't they? So this is New Sounds number 4912. And if you're not at newsounds.org, just type into your browser New Sounds 4912 and you will get this show and its accompanying playlist. Featuring the pedal steel, and the next piece is from Jolly Sisoko, who is a kora player from West Africa, now based in North Carolina, and his group, called Kaira Ba, features musicians from the American South, including the pedal steel player, Eric Haywood, on this piece called Saya.

0: ilakung almaali kafirin nema kelam.
1: That is Jali Sisoko and his band Kairaba. Sisoko, born in West Africa but based in North Carolina, plays the traditional West African harp known as the kora. Eric Haywood playing the pedal steel on that song called Saya. We're featuring the instrument on this edition of New Sounds. I mentioned at the beginning of the show that you play it by rubbing a bar, a metal bar, across the strings. So the instrument does have frets, but they're really just for reference, so you know where you are on the instrument. The fact that it's a slide instrument means that you can get all of the microtones in between the regular 12 notes, and that makes the pedal steel a hugely versatile instrument, as we'll hear in the next set of pieces, beginning with some out-and-out ambient music from Luke Schneider, who actually made his name playing the pedal steel guitar the way I always thought it was played, in country music in Nashville. But he put out this record called Altar of Harmony, which was, as he called it, Southern New Age music. And from that record, we'll hear a piece called Lex Universum. Then we'll hear two excerpts from a compilation disc that Luke Schneider curated, called Chrome Universal, A Survey of Modern Pedal Steel. The two artists that we'll hear are Maggie Bjorklund, who's from Denmark. Her piece is called Lysglimt, Flash of Light. And then Barry Walker Jr., with a piece called I Will Tread on the Lion and the Cobra. All of these pieces featuring the pedal steel, including Luke Schneider's own piece that we'll begin the set with, which is just a beautiful wash of sound, either processed or not, from Luke Schneider's pedal steel guitar.

0: That's music from Barry Walker Jr. It's called I Will Tread on the Lion and the Cobra. Fans of the late Sinead O'Connor will recognize that phrase, the lion and the cobra, Barry Walker Jr. quoting from the same psalm that she did many years ago. That is his contribution to a CD called Chrome Universal, a survey of modern pedal steel, from which we also heard a piece by the Danish pedal steel guitarist Maggie Bjorklund. Her piece was called Lysglimt, Flash of Light. That album, Chrome Universal, was curated by Luke Schneider, and we heard him from his solo record, Altar of Harmony, at the beginning of that set with a piece called Lex Universum. Featuring the pedal steel guitar and still to come, really one of the finest and least easily categorized pedal steel guitarists in the States these days was the recently deceased Susan Alcorn. We'll get a chance to hear from her, and we'll finally circle back to the Brian Eno, Daniel Lanois, Roger Eno album Apollo as we continue with new sounds.
1: 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I'm reporter John Campbell. 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
0: 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Dip into that whenever you like. And if that happens to be at 9 a.m., 6 p.m., or 12 midnight, New York time, you'll hear another episode of the broadcast series. In addition, we have our Soundcheck podcasts, live performances and interviews. The Luke Schneider piece that we heard before from his album Altar of Harmony, you can actually hear him playing some of that record and explaining how he came to make it in one of our Soundcheck podcasts from a couple of years ago. They're all there as well at newsounds.org. Let's hear some music next from the late guitarist Susan Alcorn, who was from Baltimore, Maryland, but who made this record, Pedernal, in New Mexico. Pedernal is the name of a big mesa in that southwestern state, and Alcorn was inspired by the wide-open expanses of the American Southwest, much the same way as some of the records that we heard earlier by Suss and Gare Sunstall were. Susan Alcorn could play almost anything, it seems, on the pedal steel. We've heard her playing with jazz musicians. We've heard her doing some of the 20th century French composer Olivier Messiaen's music on the pedal steel. Now let's hear her doing her own piece, Pedernal, from the album of the same name by Susan Alcorn.

Pedernal, from the album of the same name by Susan Alcorn, actually credited to the Susan Alcorn Quintet, with Alcorn herself playing the pedal steel and Mary Halverson playing the guitar. Actually, it's a stellar lineup with Mark Feldman on violin and Michael Formanek on bass, Ryan Sawyer on drums. 2019 recording from Susan Alcorn, Baltimore pedal steel guitarist celebrating the landscape of New Mexico with a record made in Brooklyn. How's that for covering all the geographic

bases. Well, not all of them, because there's always outer space. And that is where we finally return, when we get back to the Brian Eno album that we began with, called Apollo, Atmospheres and Soundtracks, which was the soundtrack to a documentary about the Apollo moon missions, and featured Brian's brother Roger Eno and the Canadian producer Daniel Lanois, who would go on to work with Eno producing U2 and then Bob Dylan and Peter Gabriel and so many others. But Lanois, in addition to being a producer, is also a pedal steel guitar player, has played the instrument here in our studio a couple of times. This piece, Deep Blue Day, is from that album, Apollo, Atmospheres and Soundtracks, the Eno brothers providing the electronics, and Daniel Lanois' pedal steel doing a kind of cosmic two-step in the upper atmosphere.

0: Deep Blue Day from the album Apollo, Atmospheres and Soundtracks by Brian Eno, Daniel Lanois, and Roger Eno, with Lanois playing the pedal steel, the instrument we've been featuring in the past hour on New Sounds. That'll do it for this episode of the show. I'm John Schaefer. See you next time. It's nice of you to listen to New Sounds on our schedule, but you can also listen on yours. 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
4: Hello and welcome to Newsday on the BBC World Service with Anne Soy in Nairobi and Rob Young in London.
5: The price of oil has fallen after the US and Iran paused tit-for-tat military strikes.
4: Weeks of escalating violence had led to rising oil and gas prices, but now a US decision to focus on peace talks has seen a reversal. We'll ask what it could mean for the cost of energy and goods everywhere.
5: Also coming up, in Germany, the police have shot dead a man accused of carrying out a deadly attack at a gay pride event in Berlin. We head live to the city.
4: And as this year's International AIDS Conference opens, we'll speak to Brazil's health minister about bringing Latin American and Caribbean nations into a deal for cheaper HIV drugs. But first, a bulletin of the latest world news.
6: BBC News with David Harper. Oil prices have fallen in the wake of the US pausing military strikes on Iran. The benchmark Brent crude is down by about 5%. The last attacks were on Thursday night. Nick Marsh reports.
7: It's a familiar feeling for oil traders as they start another week navigating the economic uncertainty created by this conflict. This time, crude oil prices have fallen on the hope that this military pause might lead to a return to a more permanent ceasefire and therefore a rebound in tanker movement through the Strait of Hormuz. But precedent suggests that this may be temporary. All of the key issues, including Iran's control over the strait, its missile and nuclear programs, they remain unresolved, which means no respite when it comes to higher costs for millions worldwide.
6: There's been a shooting at a street food festival in the US city of Seattle, close to the landmark Space Needle. Reports say two people have died and several others are injured. It's still unclear exactly how many people have been hurt or if any arrests have been made. The Bite of Seattle Food Festival is an annual event attracting hundreds of thousands of visitors. German police have shot dead the man accused of carrying out a deadly attack at a Pride event in Berlin on Saturday. Abdul Balu's death brings a huge manhunt to an end. Here's Joe Inwood.
8: Abdul Balut was a 21-year-old German-born but of Lebanese heritage. He's someone that's been interested in Islamist terrorism for at least back since 2024. That's when he first, as far as we know, came into contact with the police. He's then been found travelling to Lebanon, and the police say that he wanted to join the Islamic State group. He was arrested at that point and sentenced to 3 months in prison. He then returned to Germany and was released but then arrested at Brandenburg Airport. He got given a 1-year sentence that was commuted. He was supposed to go to a derail flight.

0: our Europe correspondent, Sarah Rainsford.
1: A giant wall of smoke and the flames beneath are still approaching Bordeaux. These are the worst wildfires in France in decades. Hundreds of firefighters are battling night and day, dousing the flames, trying everything to stop the advance. But the wind keeps changing, and the fire changing course. And Spain, too, is still battling a disaster. Here, close to Madrid, the fire has eased a little, but it's still burning. The Interior Ministry calls it the most aggressive that Spain has ever seen.
0: Sarah Rainsford reporting. World News from the BBC. Venezuelan opposition leader Maria Corina Machado has said she won't take part in US-backed talks with the government next month. The United States has described the discussions as an important step towards political reconciliation in Venezuela, but Ms. Machado suggested the opposition hadn't been involved in the planning process. She remains in exile. China's leading memory chip maker has seen its share value soar by almost 500% on its market debut in Shanghai. CXMT briefly became China's most valuable company and raised close to $10 billion. The firm wants to expand its production and development, especially of chips used in smartphones and laptops. Britain's second busiest airport says its water supply has been restored after hours of disruption on Sunday. Bars and restaurants at Gatwick were forced to close. Passengers faced long queues for toilets and were unable to wash their hands. The airport has apologised and says facilities will be open on Monday. In cycling, Slovenia's Tadej Pogacar has won a record-equalling fifth Tour de France title, despite being beaten in the final stage by Mathieu van der Poel. The Dutchman broke clear of Pogacar in the final climb of the Butte de Montmartre and then fended off a pack of chasing sprinters on the Champs-Élysées in Paris to win the final stage by a whisker. But it is Pogacar who writes his name into the history books, as Danny Eberhardt reports.
2: Tadej Pogacar's victory in this year's Tour fuels the debate about whether he's the greatest cyclist of all time. Only four other cyclists have become five-time winners. Two Frenchmen, Jacques Anquetil and Bernard Hinault, Miguel Indurain of Spain and the Belgian Eddy Merckx. But the Slovenian is the youngest to have achieved this. And Merckx, among many others, believe he'll go on to win a sixth title. Pogacar spoke of his incredible pride at pulling off what he called his big goal.
0: BBC News.
3: Thank you very much indeed for that bulletin of news. Hello, you're with Newsday from the BBC World Service, live from Nairobi with Anne Soy, and from London with me, Rob Young. Thank you for joining us today.
4: Coming up this half hour, we've got stories for you from Kuwait, Germany and Brazil.
3: In business, Nick Marsh will give us the latest on the price of oil after the US and Iran paused military strikes.
4: In sport, Isaac Fannin with Luke Littler, the 19-year-old darts player who has defended his world match play title in a sensational style.
3: Your thoughts on all of our stories welcome, of course, by text or WhatsApp. Do send them to +44 77 86 20 50 85. Now, the US-Israeli war on Iran has rocked the Middle East and been felt around the world. The energy shock the conflict unleashed has led to the rising price of all sorts of goods globally. After a few weeks of respite, a series of tit-for-tat strikes had pushed oil back above $100 a barrel last week. Well, there has now been a pause in the escalating violence, and in the past few hours, the price of oil has fallen sharply, down by 5%. We can cross to Dubai now, speak to Dina Arakshi, who's an analyst at the global risk consultancy firm Control Risks. Welcome to the programme, Dina. Just put this price fall into context for us. How far back in time does it take us?
5: Good morning, and thank you so much for having me. It takes us back a bit. And just it reflects the pause that happened over the past 2 days, and the calmness and the expectations that this could be a pause in reciprocal strikes is a good indicator that that could bring some form of stability for the coming few days. However, it doesn't bring us back significantly to pre-conflict levels. And I think what these developments show that the Strait of Hormuz will continue to be a key flashpoint and has not only regional implications, but also global implications.
3: Because the price of oil on global markets

0: was at pre-conflict level. And at the moment, we are seeing we're seeing diplomatic negotiations ongoing in the background. The Iranians and Omanis are have been negotiating the management of the strait. The Iranians said that there has been progress in these negotiations. However, what that progress means or entails, it remains unclear. It's unclear whether the Iranians made a significant shift or adjustment to their stand. They were adamant before that about, you know, they having the upper hand on the Strait of Hormuz control, the management and the oversight of the strait. But at the moment, beyond these statements of progress and constructive talks, it's unclear what that, again, this progress entailed.
1: And we've seen that the price of oil surge and tumble and surge and tumble and surge again since the conflict began at the end of February. Prices are rising in the United States by double the rate that they're supposed to. Similar situations in many countries as well. What does what we've seen in recent hours and days potentially mean for the cost of energy and the cost of everything that is either derived from fossil fuels or transported going to happen? What's likely to happen of goods and services over the next few months?
0: I think the goods and services will continue to be impacted by the rise and fall of oil prices. And just the prices of goods and services will not be directly adjusted because it will take time before oil prices fall at pre-conflict level. And again, as I mentioned, in the Strait of Hormuz and now Bab al-Mandeb, this will continue to impact oil prices, and that will trickle down on goods and services.
1: Yeah, Bab al-Mandeb there, the Houthi rebels in Yemen have said they'll attack vessels entering the Red Sea. And so you're saying that the higher cost of living, the energy price shock, will be with us for some time?
0: Absolutely, at least for the short term.
1: All right, thank you very much indeed. Dina Arakchi there, analyst at the global risk consultancy firm Control Risks.
2: And staying with that, we can cross now to our Singapore desk. Nick Marsh is there. We've just been talking about the volatility of oil prices, and there's been a major investment in Kuwait's oil sector, $16 billion worth of infrastructure investment there, known as Project Peregrine. Tell us what it's all about, Nick.
3: Yeah, morning, Anne. Morning, Rob. Yeah, it's interesting. We were just hearing there about the day-to-day volatility of oil prices and, you know, the Strait of Hormuz and how that has basically proved to be a kind of intractable issue. But at the same time, while all these Gulf states are facing all these huge difficulties when it comes to, you know, production and transporting their oil, there has, you're right, been this big investment, $16 billion into Kuwait, in the background happening. And, you know, these are big investment funds, Blackstone, KKR, Brookfield. They've all basically entered this lease and lease back agreement to do with Kuwait's oil pipelines. I'm joined now by Kawa Hassan, a fellow at the Middle East and North Africa program at the Stimson Center, which is a think tank organization. It looks at global security and foreign policy. Welcome to Newsday, Kawa. It's a little bit complicated. Would you mind just outlining the details of what's happening? Why are these big investment firms putting all this money into Kuwait's pipelines?
4: Yeah, good morning, Nick. Thank you for having me on. So this is indeed a very important deal for Kuwait. I mean, this is not the first deal of its kind in the Gulf. You know, Saudi Arabia and UAE signed similar deals over the past 5 or 6 years. But I think the importance of this is that, you know, Kuwait is, you know, signing this deal with these three giant equity firms, particularly now, as you rightly said, given, you know, the Iran war and the closure of the Strait of Hormuz. So I think Kuwait is, you know, needs to, and they have been planning for, you know, to attract private capital, you know, to in order to modernize the oil sector, you know, in order to increase capacity, you know, production capacity, crude capacity from 2.45, I'm saying right now, up to 4 million, you know, by 2035. So, you know, Kuwait needs this because it has been lagging behind compared to other Gulf countries. But at the same time, for these, you know, giant equity firms, it's also an important deal, you know, having this, the formula of 49-51. So I think it shows that despite the, you know, the big uncertainty in the Gulf region, still these private equity firms are interested in signing an important deal with a country that needs, you know, this private capital to absorb the economic shock of the war, but also later on to you know, to pay for, you know, to fund the reconstruction.
3: Yes, exactly. Well, look, Kawa, thank you very much for joining us. Unfortunately, we're really, really pushed for time. Just to clarify, this deal basically is big investment from these firms to lease effectively these oil pipelines. The Kuwaiti National Petroleum Company will keep control of it, and these investment firms essentially, in return for their big investment for the development and increase of oil production, they get this steady flow of income in return, which shows, you know, that there is still faith in the Gulf as a major oil producer beyond this conflict, and beyond all these difficulties with the Strait of Hormuz. So, yeah, very good news for Kuwait.
2: Nick Marsh, many thanks.
1: To Germany now, where the authorities say a man suspected of carrying out what's been called an Islamist terrorist attack at the Berlin Gay Pride Parade has been shot and killed by the police. Officers opened fire when Abdul Balut, a 21-year-old German citizen of Lebanese descent, rushed at them with a knife in the western neighbourhood of Spandau. It brought an end to a massive manhunt that was launched after a van was driven into a crowd of people near the Tiergarten Park on Saturday evening, killing one woman and injuring at least 29 others. The BBC's been speaking to some of those caught up in the chaos.
5: We just heard a loud bang, so we definitely knew there'd been a collision. And then we looked over and saw countless patrol cars driving past us, around us and right next to us.
6: There was a dull thud followed by a few loud screams. At first, we couldn't tell what was going on because of the party, the music and the atmosphere. And we only realized later exactly what was happening when the police, armed with machine guns, cleared the park.
1: Well, let's go live to Berlin now and speak to local journalist Malika Fashru. Welcome to the programme, Malika. Just tell us what we know about the attacker and what the authorities say may well be a motive behind the attack.
7: Thanks for having me, Rob. So for listeners around the world, let's put everything into perspective. We have had over the weekend a beautiful Pride parade taking place in Germany's capital, Berlin, with people flocking to the streets, you know, celebrating the LGBTQ community across Germany. Then we have had a 21-year-old suspected with an Islamist, radical Islamist motive, taking a van and running to the crowd. One person unfortunately dying, over 20 people severely injured. That person of Lebanese descendants came back a couple of years ago from Lebanon, and he was under, like, I think like a 2-year counter-Islamism program. He was planning to join ISIS, but I think that anti-radicalization program that he was under, you know, looking at the attack that happened, was not very successful.
1: Well, no, clearly. And so there must now be big questions for the authorities about the effectiveness of these anti-radicalization programs and the extent to which they keep tabs on people who've been flagged to them previously.
7: Yeah, unfortunately, this was not the first of this very violent Islamist motive attacks that we've had in Germany over the last few years. We've had someone in a similar situation as well in the car, like running into a Christmas market. What happened afterwards was high security on Christmas markets, people being actually scared to attend Christmas markets. Now we have the question, do we have similar security now going to increase in Berlin? Because Berlin, you know, we have a number of LGBT-friendly bars. The LGBTQ community across Berlin or Germany as such is very, very scared. And the questions as well, can the police offer shelter? Can the police, can the government offer more security?
1: Well, was this event well enough protected? Were there barriers in place? Were there police officers at the beginning and the end of the parade?
7: Of course, there was some police there at such events. However, it was not a high security event. There was not high security. So it was very easy to attack. But as well, like, this is something that the German society as such has not experienced, at least not with the LGBTQ community. We've seen someone attacking a synagogue a few years ago. Then we've increased high security around synagogues. We've seen people attacking in a very violent way as well, Christmas markets. But this was fairly unexpected, I would say, and has taken the German society in a grip hold at the moment, a grip hold of shock.
1: And as you mentioned before, this is not the first time there have been these kinds of attacks in Germany. How are people feeling about the changes they may well need to make to public events such as this?
7: I think people across Germany are feeling at the moment a mix of security in a weird way, because the German police within 24 hours managed to track down that young man who, you know, went with a van into a crowd, killed one person, injured severe others. So thanks to the German police, who's done a very, very great job in managing the situation as good as they can. But on another note, people are scared. As mentioned a few years ago, I've had friends, and I started to be scared to attend Christmas markets. And I was wondering, okay, is there enough high security? And the same with the LGBTQ community as such, you know, people are now scared. Are they scared to attend bars? Are they scared to attend parties? Are they scared to be openly, you know, LGBTQ? So that is definitely a question. I do believe that the German society and also Chancellor Friedrich Merz has said nothing will scrutinize our freedom. People should live the way they are, be it their religion, be it their sexual identity, be it their faith. And this is something the German government is trying to protect as much as they can.
1: Thank you very much indeed. That's the Berlin-based journalist Malika Fashri.
2: And at 21 minutes past the hour, time now for some sports news with Isaac Fennin.
8: The Women's Africa Cup of Nations kicked off on Sunday. We had two games. Algeria beat Senegal in the opener, with hosts Morocco sweeping aside Kenya at 4-0. Tadej Pogacar won a record-equalling fifth Tour de France title, as Mathieu van der Poel won the shortened 21st and final stage around Paris. Pogacar joins Jacques Anquetil, Eddy Merckx, Bernard Hinault and Miguel Indurain as the most successful riders in Tour history. Britain's Lando Norris has won his first Grand Prix of the season as he started on pole and took the checkered flag in Formula One's Hungarian Grand Prix, finishing ahead of Red Bull's Max Verstappen and the championship leader, Kimi Antonelli. Rob, I know you love your darts. Luke Littler won the World Match Play title, and he did it by breaking a record of the darts icon Phil Taylor. Over the course of the week, Littler averaged 111.04, which beats Taylor's record of 106.31 in 2010 at the World Match Play.
1: Incredible. 19 years old, already won about $4 million in prize money.
8: Yeah, not bad, is it?
1: A dart sensation. Isaac, thanks very much indeed. Now, the United Nations has an ambition to end HIV as a public health threat by the year 2030. In September last year, a landmark deal was struck to significantly reduce the cost of a key HIV drug known as lenacapavir, made by the pharmaceutical company Gilead. It is nearly 100% effective in preventing HIV infection and was made affordable in 120 low- and middle-income countries. what was until then a treatment costing up to $28,000 for one patient for 1 year would now be available for as little as $40 a year per patient. Well, at the time, Newsday spoke to the head of UNAIDS, Winnie Byanyima, on the significance of the deal.
0: It's fantastic news, but there is a whole region, Latin America and the Caribbean, which is still excluded. This region, we are seeing new infections rising. So we need Gilead to move quickly and license companies there to make generic lenacapavir that can also be priced at $40 per person per year. Then we'll know we are on our way to controlling new infections.
1: Well, today Brazil is hosting the 26th International AIDS Conference, and the focus of the event is to try to bring affordable access to that drug you heard mentioned there, lenacapavir, to the Latin American and Caribbean regions. Well, I've been speaking to Brazil's lead negotiator, Dr. Drauio Barreira from Brazil's Ministry of Health, and he joined me from the site of the conference in Rio de Janeiro.
9: Most of Latin America are middle-income countries. That's the problem. So we are trying agreement with Gilead to produce lenacapavir in Brazil. And then if we achieve this agreement, all the drugs produced in Brazil would be commercialized with the same price for all Latin America, except the 13 low-income countries, because they got a cheaper price. But all the other countries would receive the drugs with the same price.
1: Are you hopeful that the agreement you'll be announcing on Monday will spur further discussions with Gilead, that you may be able to get their twice-a-year injectable medication more cheaply?
9: I am very positive with the technology, but I'm not optimistic with the agreement this week. We reached the agreement with the Viv company, but we are negotiating with Gilead and Viv for more than 1 year. And until yesterday, both denied all proposals we made. Now, with all the pressure of the civil society, the government, and the 7,000 people meet here in Rio, I think they are worried about the repercussion to not have any agreement with the Brazilian government or the Latin American countries.
1: You mean from a public relations perspective?
9: That's it.
1: What do you make of the fact that you have not yet been able to get an agreement?
9: Lenacapavir, we don't know when we will achieve any agreement, because they didn't get the price we offered. And this is an important thing. Brazilian government offered $400 for annual treatment. They use two shots, two vials per year, one each 6 months. We offer $400 for two shots. And the price of the voluntary license is $40. So we proposed to pay 10 times more what they are selling to developing countries, low-income countries, and they didn't agree. So now we are working with the other manufacturer, and I hope in the future, as they will not sell. I am head of the HIV department. I talk to many colleagues from many countries, even Europe. I was with the head of the AIDS program in Spain last week, and Spain is not going to buy lenacapavir due to the price. So even rich countries are not buying. Then the reality, the market, will oblige them to decrease the price. That's my hope.
1: Pharmaceutical companies regularly say, when they are asked to provide discounts, that they spend huge sums of money, often many hundreds of millions of dollars, researching complicated medications, and they need to charge high prices to be able to get the money back to invest in new drugs. What do you make of that argument?
9: Well, this is the argument they need to use, but the development of these drugs were not private. They had a lot of money from

0: for medicine, it's totally unsustainable to pay 40-50 times more than other countries are paying currently.
1: Brazilian Dr. Jaria Varela.
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5: Hello, you're with Newsday from the BBC World Service with Anne Soy in Nairobi and Rob Young in London.
6: A protected area for migratory animals has become South Sudan's first ever World Heritage Site.
5: The head of the Anglican Church, the Archbishop of Canterbury, has begun a visit to Ghana and Cameroon.
6: And we hear from Ebony, a leading Brazilian rapper. 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
7: BBC News with David Harper. Oil prices have fallen by about 5% in the wake of the United States pausing military strikes on Iran. The US said President Trump wanted to give diplomacy more time. However, some media reports suggest concerns about dwindling supplies of missile interceptors may also have influenced the pause. At least two people have been killed in a shooting at a street food festival in the US city of Seattle, close to the landmark Space Needle. At least five people have been injured. German police have shot dead the man accused of carrying out a deadly attack at a Pride event in Berlin. Police had been searching for Abdul Balu after a van was driven into crowds on Saturday, killing a woman and injuring nearly 30 people. President Macron of France will hold a crisis cabinet meeting in the coming hours as wildfires continue to scorch swathes of the country. A huge blaze is closing in on the southwestern city of Bordeaux. Syria's president says he's working to reach a security agreement with Israel. Ahmed al-Shara said any such deal would not compromise Syria's claim to the Israeli-occupied Golan Heights. China's leading memory chip maker has seen its share value soar by almost 500% on its market debut in Shanghai. CXMT briefly became China's most valuable company. At least 10 people are feared dead after a gold mine collapsed in the Solomon Islands. The Chinese-owned Gold Ridge mine on the island of Guadalcanal is a significant contributor to the Solomon's economy. The Venezuelan opposition leader Maria Corina Machado has said she won't take part in US-backed talks with the government next month. The United States has described the discussions as an important step towards political reconciliation. The Women's Africa Cup of Nations football tournament has got underway in Morocco, with the hosts thrashing Kenya by 4-0. Earlier, Algeria beat Senegal 2-0. A record 16 teams are taking part. BBC News.
5: Cheers, David. Thank you very much indeed for that summary of the news. Hello, you're with Newsday from the BBC World Service with Anne Soy in Nairobi and Rob Young in London. Thank you very much for joining us today.
6: Coming up this half hour, we've got stories for you from South Sudan, Ghana and Brazil.
5: In sport, Isaac Fannin on Luke Littler, the 19-year-old dart sensation who has defended his world match play title in fantastic style.
6: And as ever, we welcome your messages on anything you hear on the programme. Our text and WhatsApp number is +44 77 86 20 50 85. We start this half hour in South Sudan and the announcement that the nation has secured its first ever UNESCO World Heritage Site. The world's youngest sovereign nation is being recognized for the extraordinary wildlife and ecological importance of the Boma Badingilo migratory landscape. The government hopes that the designation will strengthen efforts to protect the area from poaching, development, and the effects of climate change. Joining us now is Yayoi Segi-Vicek, the UNESCO country representative to South Sudan. Welcome to the program. So tell us about this migratory landscape. What does it look like and why is it so important?
8: Yeah, thank you very much. Good morning. So this is the your introduction. So South Sudan's first inscription on the World Heritage List. Then, of course, we would like to congratulate the people and the government of South Sudan on the recognition of the country's extraordinary national heritage. So but those of us who are here may be very familiar with why it is, but maybe those outside, so I think the Bombardier migratory landscape is somewhere that may not be many people outside the region have heard of. And that is home to the great migration, one of the world's largest migration. So more than 6 million mammals, including Brazil. So these animals move across the landscape each year. And as name has it, the landscape includes the Boma National Park, Badingiro National Park, and areas around connecting them, covering more than 37,000 square meters. And of course, there are many, many communities who live across the landscape. They are the custodians of the land for generations and, of course, the future generations who depend on it for survival and landscapes and livelihood. So basically, the World Heritage Committee inscribed the site yesterday at about 3 a.m. South Sudan time for its outstanding universal value. And it is important not only to South Sudan, but also to humanity as a whole, and it's a super proud moment, of course, for the people of South Sudan.
6: And what does this designation mean then?
8: So this designation means international recognition, and of course it's a start of the intense work that the government and the people have to work together with the international partners to protect, to preserve this outstanding universal nature of this inscription. So as I mentioned, like 6 million mammals just migrate across the landscape each year, and as you may have read, this area is very much affected by climate issues and also the conflict for the many parts of it, and also other issues that really affect the landscape and the communities. So it's an opportunity for international cooperation, and more research is needed to establish the scientific base for the need for conservation and also potential future financial support to protect the wildlife and also to work with the communities.
6: It sounds that like a very important migratory route. I mean, if you have the largest migration of land mammals, why has it taken so long to recognize it?
8: Well, as you know, the South Sudan is still the youngest nation in the world, and South Sudan, as a government, signed what's called the 1972 World Heritage Convention only in 2016, and this site, the Boma Maningro Migratory Landscape, has been on the list for universal recognition for quite some time. But as you can imagine, South Sudan has been going through quite difficult challenges for quite some time. So the time doesn't mean that, and the fact that it has taken such a long time doesn't mean that it's, you know the government and the people, and also UNESCO and other partners have been working on it. It just it takes a while to make sure that communities have been consulted, all parties come together to recognize and also understand the responsibilities that this universal recognition carries. So it's a start of the work, and it's a very important and exciting moment for South Sudan.
6: Indeed. Many thanks for speaking to us, Yayoi Segi-Vicek, the UNESCO country representative to South Sudan. And as she says, an exciting time for many people, including, I believe, many South Sudanese, Rob. And you've been looking at some of the pictures of Boma Badingilo migratory landscape.
5: Just astonishing. Some of the images. I do recommend you head on the BBC website and read the story and check out the pictures there. Just some of the most breathtaking images and astonishing place. It's great. It's got recognition. Let's hope it doesn't draw too much attention to it, though, so we don't trample all over the place. We're going to head to West Africa now, where the head of the Anglican Church, the Archbishop of Canterbury, has begun a visit to Ghana and Cameroon. The Archbishop is the first woman in the job, and that comes with controversy, including vocal objections from some of the more traditional elements of the church in Africa. And add to that that Dame Sarah Mullally is a champion of same-sex unions being blessed in church, as was her predecessor. The BBC's Paul Henley has been speaking to Reginald Frimpong Ansah Adjei, who is the International Communications Director for the Anglican Church in Ghana.
9: It meant so much to the Ghanaian young lady to aspire to any heights that they want to go in this life. And so the women and young ladies in Ghana are really excited and are counting themselves blessed and lucky.
10: Now, it's fair to say, isn't it, that not everyone in the church in Ghana shares your joy over the fact that the Archbishop is a woman?
9: I mean, you should expect that in life there's diversity. But majority of the people from Accra, Mampong, Kumasi, Cape Coast, Sekendi, Tamale Diocese, there's joy. There's a lot of joy.
10: What do you say to the Global Fellowship of Confessing Anglicans, a group of Orthodox churches that expressed clear displeasure over her appointment simply because she is a woman?
9: We say to them, let's come together. Whatever God does is good in His sight. So let's come together. This is God's doing. There's nothing we can do about it, and we should be excited about it.
10: It's testing differences, not just her gender, but the fact that she champions same-sex couples, which is obviously a source of contention in the global Anglican community. Same-sex marriage is not recognised in Ghana. Homosexuality has been redeclared illegal there.
9: That is an ongoing issue, and we would want to focus on the positive and leave those conversations to those who want to have that conversation. But so far as we are concerned in Ghana, we are excited she's here, and we are receiving her with a lot of joy.
10: Okay, but in the past, Dame Sarah Mullally has actively wanted those conversations. She's among the people who wants to talk about homosexuality.
9: I think that we would create the time, we would create the opportunity, and we would have that conversation when the time is really right.
10: When will the time be right?
9: Very soon. God's time is always the best.
10: If she chose to raise this issue during her visit to Ghana, championing same-sex couples, how would it go down?
9: I think that it is one of the things that we would want as much as possible not to destroy the joy that she comes with. There's timing for everything. In Ghana, we have our own way of doing a lot of things. So that when the time is right, this conversation will be had, and will be had by the Anglican Church Ghana.
10: No, I'm not, but I'm not talking about an internal conversation among the church. I'm talking about this conversation we're having now. Is the Anglican Church in Ghana, does it stand against homosexuality, or is it something that it is open to?
9: The Anglican Church is in the middle. God's creation is God's creation. We do not condemn, we do not praise.
5: That was the spokesperson for the Anglican Church in Ghana, Reginald Frimpong Ansah Adjei.
6: You're listening to Newsday from the BBC World Service with me, Anne Soy, in Nairobi and Rob Young in London. I look now at the main headlines this hour. Oil prices have fallen after the US and Iran paused their attacks against each other over the weekend. Police in the United States say multiple people have been shot at a food festival in the center of Seattle. And President Macron is due to hold a crisis meeting as huge wildfires continue to burn near Bordeaux. Time now for some sports news with Isaac Fennin.
5: He is not quite here, and he's legging it into the studio as we speak, so we'll get to Isaac a little bit later on, practising a bit of sport of his own before the bulletin. We are going to talk now, though, about artificial intelligence. The headlines last week dominated by the story of that AI system that went rogue and hacked into another company. We're going to hear now, though, from somebody who says that AI can be used for good. Alex Gladstein, the chief strategy officer at the Human Rights Foundation, says that the power of artificial intelligence can be harnessed as a tool for liberty. I spoke to him earlier from California.
11: I think people might be surprised to hear that AI is awesome for human rights. And in order to get exactly why, let me just break it down. It gives human rights activists superpowers. So if you consider dictators, they already have infinite numbers of law firms, top research units, design studios at their fingertips. They have all these resources. But who's actually making human rights happen? Who's advancing human rights on the front lines? It's journalists, opposition groups in you know, difficult political environments, labor and environmental groups. You know, and these organizations or individuals are typically underfunded. They don't have a lot of resources. So AI agents put essentially, you know, law firms and design firms and top research into their pockets. And it can dramatically scale the effectiveness of their work. I mean, potentially exponentially. I mean, obviously dictators and governments are using AI, but, you know, they already have a lot of resources. I've seen firsthand how this can completely be life-changing for the average human rights activist.
5: Okay, give me an example then of a situation where artificial intelligence has recently changed an individual's, a nation's human rights situation for the better.
11: Sure. So there was just a horrific earthquake in Venezuela, as I'm sure you all know. And, you know, a lot of the people trying to work to help the individuals who've been hurt are being hindered by the dictatorship there. So some of the opposition groups who normally, when you're trying to launch a crowdfunding campaign, it would involve hiring a web firm, you know, figuring out a banking portal and all this stuff. A friend of mine who is a very well-known opposition leader there, Lillian Tintori, you know, she was able to use her agent to essentially create this crowdfunding platform in, you know, a matter of hours instead of weeks and weeks and weeks and thousands of dollars of expenditures. You know, these activists can do these things and they can react to real life events and they can do things by themselves. And it's extremely liberating.
5: Do you regard artificial intelligence in the round then as something that is good for society, that we will all benefit from?
11: It completely depends on what kind. So, and this is where you all have seen in the news this week, a huge letter being signed by all the major tech companies in the United States, with the possible exception of Anthropic. And this relates to open weights versus closed AI systems. Open weights are super important. Open weights are just AI models that anybody can download and customize and own. And closed weights are the ones that, for example, Anthropic uses, where you have to pay them and you can't access it yourself. You can't have it on your own terms. Open weights are the ones that we're going to need for the human rights struggle. They're the ones that people can actually control their own intelligence. This is super, super important. So the way you're going to see this play out is activists are either going to be able to access open weight models privately through encryption schemes on the internet. You can already do this now through things like Maple and Tinfoil. Or they can use AI locally by downloading the intelligence onto their phones. A lot of people don't know this, but you already have an intelligence if you have an iPhone. It's built into your phone by Apple, and it just lives entirely on your phone. Nothing leaves your phone. It's fully private. And with an app like Atomic Chat, you can download it and start using it as a chatbot without having to go pay ChatGPT and leak all your information to this company.
5: But these systems still need access to the internet, don't they? And what we saw during, for example, Iran earlier this year, when the mass anti-government protests took place, is the government simply flicked a switch and turned off the internet.
11: So that's the cool part. The local AI does not need the internet. So if you use Atomic Chat, you'll have a model that lives on your phone. You can be on airplane mode and it can help you with complex research and, you know, anything that, you know, more or less ChatGPT can do. It can do, you know, sort of 90 cents on the dollar. It's pretty good for something that's completely free, lives on your phone and is fully private. So I think that when we're talking about the struggle for human rights, we got to think more about local AI and sovereign AI and AI that we control. There's another app you can download called Jan for your MacBook or your computer. You do the same thing. You can run models at home. And this is just like the personal computing revolution. In the 1970s, people would have to go to the library or their company to use a computer. And then it came into their home and they got to own it. The same thing is happening with intelligence, with these AI models. And it's only going faster and faster as the amount of memory you need to run intelligence is shrinking and shrinking and shrinking.
5: Have you seen artificial intelligence being used in a way by governments, and perhaps in particular authoritarian governments, which has unnerved you?
11: Well, at the Human Rights Foundation, we've supported research into, for example, China, which has in place all the ingredients for a very dystopic AI system. They have hundreds of millions of cameras in public places. They have mobile phone tracking. All of this big data analysis can be used to do pre-crime tracking, sophisticated real-time tracking of ethnic minorities, censorship, you know. But the thing is, you can't fight a computerized dictator with a typewriter, and you can't fight an AI-powered dictator without AI. You just can't. So it's really important that human rights activists figure out a way to embrace this tool on their terms, with their philosophy, where we're talking about anti-authoritarianism and intelligence that they control.
5: You mentioned China there. Of course, anybody using an AI system in China would be doing so within the Chinese internet firewall, wouldn't they? Or are you saying that these systems could allow people in China, for example, to read about the Tiananmen Square massacre, which they can't do on the open internet?
11: Right. So there are ways to get these local models

0: they're pushing out into the world systems that people can control. And I understand they're doing that right now to try and break up America's economic monopoly over AI. But I think it's going to come back to bite them. And I think it's just inarguably good for this, for humans, for open weights to spread around the world, regardless of who makes them.
1: Alex Gladstein there from the Human Rights Foundation, what he thinks could be a benefit from artificial intelligence.
2: 10 minutes to the hour. Isaac Fennin joins us now with sports news. And it's a heartbreak for Kenyans like me, Isaac, after the WAFCON, and especially for my 15-year-old daughter, who's a big, big supporter of Harambee Starlets.
3: Yes, indeed. Yeah, the Women's Africa Cup of Nations kicking off on Sunday. Two games, Algeria beating Senegal in the opener 2-0. But as Anne said, a difficult match for Kenya. They lost 4-0 to the hosts, Morocco. First time Kenya have played at an Africa Cup of Nations since 2016. Didn't go very well for them. We're going to have more on that story a little bit later on. Plenty of hope, I'm sure, for the Harambee Starlet, Anne. So commiserate your daughter. They will bounce back, I'm sure. In cycling, Tadej Pogacar won a record-equalling fifth Tour de France title as Mathieu van der Poel won the shortened 21st and final stage around Paris. Let's hear from Pogacar.
4: If it's fifth or the first, doesn't matter. It's unbelievable to wear the yellow jersey and cross the line in Paris winning it. So I will just enjoy the moment, not thinking about any history, about any clubbing or whatever. I just want to live this moment.
3: Britain's Lando Norris has won his first Grand Prix of the season. He started on pole and took the checkered flag at Formula One's Hungarian Grand Prix, finishing ahead of Red Bull's Max Verstappen and the championship leader Kimi Antonelli.
5: The car was beautiful to drive and I felt very confident, so a great race. And to get it back in terms of going long, which is certainly not what I was expecting, but the pace was so good I could always extend the stints, and fresh tyres then always won me the race. So just happy to be back, and see the number one again.
3: It's been confirmed that Malaysia will host a Grand Prix in October on behalf of Bahrain. The Gulf State race was called off earlier this season because of the war in the Middle East. Now, this is a sport we don't often do on Newsday, but it involves a curse being broken. So how could we not? It's the Irish sport of Gaelic football. And these were the scenes at the end of the final of the All-Ireland Championship match between Kerry and Mayo.
6: This is unbelievable. 3 points now. Kerry have got to go for goal. The ball is over the sideline. The linesman says no. He's dragged on. It's all over. Oh my God. I can't believe it. Mayo are the All-Ireland Champions of 2026.
3: So let me give you a bit more context. Mayo is a county on the west coast of Ireland, and it ended 75 years of hurt, a curse that was allegedly put on them by a priest as they celebrated their last title back in 1951 has been lifted. And it led to a message from the former US President Joe Biden, who of course links his ancestry back to Ireland. He posted on X, "For the first time in 75 years, the Sam Maguire Cup comes home to Mayo Island. I said it 3 years ago when I was in Ballina, Mayo for Sam. And I meant it. I said it because I know what it means, not just to the county of Mayo, but to my own family's story. Today, the dream becomes reality. Congratulations to my friends in Mayo. You earned this victory. Enjoy every minute. Sam is coming home." And we're going to have plenty on this story, but there is a BBC World Service podcast on this curse. If you search Amazing Sports Stories, The Curse of County Mayo, it's 3 episodes. I'm about to tuck in to it myself.
2: Many thanks, Isaac. Now, traditionally, Brazil's hip-hop scene has been dominated by men. Now, on the domestic and international stage, it's women who are at the forefront of the genre. Ebony from Rio de Janeiro is one of them. Adopted into a white religious family in what was once one of the country's most dangerous areas, she has captivated listeners with her high-energy storytelling. She spoke to the BBC's Phoebe Hobston ahead of her first show in London, and a warning that this report does contain references to alleged abuse.

0: 16 to 17, I had this like really dark teenage moment in my life. I was struggling a lot with my sexuality.
1: Raised in a strict church, the music Ebony could listen to growing up was restricted, and so was her identity as a bisexual woman.
0: We couldn't hear any music that wasn't like allowed by the leaders. When I was like 11 or 12, I got like super mad at this rule. I felt betrayed. I was like, music is such a good and powerful thing and has the capacity of like changing us, changing what we believe, changing our perception of the world. I would not follow this rule. Like, I don't connect with it. I need to see the world. I need to listen to more music.
1: Her path to becoming a professional musician was set when a song she recorded on her phone went viral.
0: A lot of people on the internet was like, you need to release this for real. I knew that like, this is my life now. This is what I want to do. I'm not lost anymore. I don't have any more questions anymore. I found my place, you know.
1: A few years later, her breakout track, Intrusive Thoughts, threw her into the mainstream. Now, with several albums under her belt, she gets millions of listens and is a key player in the Brazilian hip-hop scene that's being transformed by women. But in a genre that's often associated with feuds, Ebony tells me from her home in São Paulo that the leading women are choosing to support each other.
0: Especially when you think about the USA female rap scene, it's like a lot of fighting and like, we were very quick in thinking like, we represent something. Either you like me or not, represent the same thing. So are we gonna like be sneak dissing each other, or are we gonna sit down and talk like grown women? We understood very quickly that this was an opportunity that will not be given to us twice. If someone tried to pace less than you deserve and you say no, I will not be the girl that will accept it. Because that's how you like bring things to another level.
1: In her most recent album, Que Me Dois, she focuses on how she grew up, a black child adopted by a white religious family. The album cover shows a church and a gay couple, two overarching themes that have shaped the person she is today.
0: This cover is a reflection on how I felt like the adults were paying way more attention about kids discovering their sexualities, that they should be paying attention to adult grown men doing stuff with kids.
1: Ebony is upbeat when she talks about herself and her life, exuding positivity. She's resilient, but doesn't shy from the impact of the religious restrictions and the abuse she says she witnessed by the church's leaders.
0: I remember changing churches like 4 times because there was a lot of scandals and the pastor like did something with the kid and someone that was really relevant did something with the kid and nobody seemed to care. It was like normal.
1: When she started her career and was open about her sexuality, she became largely estranged from where she grew up. But this has now changed with her parents.
0: My dad is like my number one fan. He knows all the lyrics, even the sexual ones. I feel like it was such a breakthrough for him seeing like, oh my God, nothing that I believe was right either. So like, we can really connect about this, you know, like both of us were like, this is not right. And then now both of us love it.
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4: You're listening to WNYC. We're expecting a mostly sunny sky today with a small chance for an afternoon shower and a high of 85 degrees. Those clouds do increase overnight tonight. We'll have a low around 70. And for your Tuesday, it'll be rainy with a high near 80.
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2: Hello, welcome to Newsday on the BBC World Service with Rob Young in London and Anne Soy in Nairobi.
6: Wildfires continue to rage across parts of Europe. More than 300,000 people have been evacuated in France and Spain as the French president calls a crisis meeting and Spain's prime minister warns of difficult hours ahead.
2: In Germany, a man suspected of carrying out an attack on a gay pride event has been shot and killed in a police operation in the capital, Berlin.
6: We're going to speak to a minister from Albania's government about the so-called Flamingo Revolution, environmental protests in the country against the development of a coastal resort linked to President Trump's son-in-law.
2: And our business presenter Nick Marsh will be looking at global oil prices after President Trump announced a pause in strikes on Iran to give diplomacy a chance. That's after the latest world news.
7: BBC News with David Harper. Oil prices have fallen in the wake of the US pausing military strikes on Iran. At one point, the benchmark Brent crude is down by 5%. The last attacks were on Thursday night. Yolande Nell has more.
8: There have been no reported US attacks on Iran since Friday, while Iran has also held off strikes on American allies around the Middle East following nearly 2 weeks of renewed fighting. That's brought relief to global markets, leading to a fall in oil prices, which had topped $100 a barrel of Brent crude last week. After President Trump apparently put off plans to escalate the US assault on Iran, his ambassador to the UN said he was giving talks a little bit of room. Iran's foreign ministry spokesman has confirmed that mediators are continuing to exchange messages between Tehran and Washington.
7: Been killed and five injured in a shooting in the US city of Seattle. The incident took place close to the landmark Space Needle during a street food festival. Jacob Evans reports.
9: The Bite of Seattle is a free food festival welcoming hundreds of thousands of visitors. Sunday saw the final day of the festival, with live music and families out celebrating. Videos shared online show one of the hundreds of vendors preparing some food, before several shots crack out and the crowd start to flee. Among the injured was a 2-year-old boy, who is said to be stable in hospital. Seattle has strict gun laws, including universal background checks and a ban on assault weapons.
7: President Macron of France will hold a crisis cabinet meeting in the coming hours as wildfires continue to scorch swathes of the country. A blaze is closing in on the city of Bordeaux. More than 300,000 people have been told to leave their homes in France and neighbouring Spain. Here's our Europe correspondent, Sarah Rainsford.
10: A giant wall of smoke and the flames beneath are still approaching Bordeaux. These are the worst wildfires in France in decades. Hundreds of firefighters are battling night and day, dousing the flames, trying everything to stop the advance. But the wind keeps changing and the fire changing course. And Spain too is still battling a disaster. Here, close to Madrid, the fire has eased a little, but it's still burning. The Interior Ministry calls it the most aggressive that Spain has ever seen.
7: Sarah Rainsford reporting. German police have shot dead the man accused of carrying out a deadly attack at a pride event in Berlin. Abdul Balu's death brings a huge manhunt to an end. Police had been searching for him after a van was driven into crowds on Saturday, killing a woman and injuring nearly 30 people. Balu, a German citizen with Lebanese heritage, had previously tried to join the Islamic State group and had recently been convicted of preparing violent acts. Local media say police are still looking for potential accomplices. This is the latest world news from the BBC. Britain's new Prime Minister Andy Burnham will welcome Ukraine's president today as his first foreign leader since taking office. Mr. Burnham is expected to announce more support for Ukraine, including giving Kyiv the intellectual rights to a new electronic warfare system. The small jamming device can be fitted to drones and is designed to block the Russian military from detecting them. Volodymyr Zelensky is making the visit ahead of a trip to Washington as he tries to push for an end to the war with Russia. Paul Adams reports from Kyiv.
11: Under Andy Burnham's predecessor, Sir Keir Starmer, Britain emerged as one of the two countries, along with France, that would lead a military force to help offer Ukraine security guarantees in the event of a ceasefire. That offer still stands, but everyone knows that getting Russia to the negotiating table will need American involvement. With Ukraine's long-range strikes inside Russia having increasingly devastating effects, President Zelensky may try to persuade Donald Trump that the time has come to lean harder on Russia.
7: The Venezuelan opposition leader Maria Corina Machado has said she won't take part in US-backed talks with the government next month. The United States has described the discussions as an important step towards political reconciliation in Venezuela, but Ms. Machado suggested the opposition hadn't been involved in the planning process. She remains in exile. China's leading memory chip maker has seen its share value soar by almost 500% on its market debut in Shanghai. CXMT briefly became China's most valuable company and raised close to $10 billion. The firm wants to expand its production and development, especially of DRAM chips used in smartphones and laptops. Beijing is aiming to strengthen its position in the booming artificial intelligence industry. And at least 10 people are feared dead after a gold mine collapsed in the Solomon Islands. The Chinese-owned Gold Ridge mine on the island of Guadalcanal is a significant contributor to the Solomon's economy. And that's the latest BBC News.
2: 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We are live in London with Rob Young and here in Nairobi with me, Anne Soy.
12: Coming up, we'll speak to a Member of Parliament in Spain about the wildfires there. We'll also go to Germany following the attack on a gay pride event over the weekend. And we'll hear from a politician in Albania about the protests against a real estate development linked to Donald Trump's son-in-law.
2: As ever, we welcome your messages. 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
12: Devastating wildfires have continued to burn across large parts of Europe, forcing huge numbers of people to flee to safety as the flames encroach on major towns and cities. In France, nearly 250,000 people have been ordered to evacuate from their homes as the flames spread near the southwestern city of Bordeaux. While over the border in Spain, 100,000 people have been told to leave their homes or ordered to stay indoors. The Spanish Prime Minister has warned that difficult hours lie ahead in the fight against the major wildfires. We can speak now to Juan Bordera, who's a Spanish climate journalist, author, and also an independent politician in the regional parliament in Valencia. Welcome to the programme.
13: Thank you.
12: There is a fire burning close to Valencia, isn't there? Just tell us what's been happening overnight.
13: Yes, we have fires all over the country, in Madrid, near the capital, and in Valencia we have fires near Vall d'Uixó, which is a town which is near Castellón, near Valencia. And the situation is out of control because in our region in Valencia, the fire is beyond firefighting capacity. That's what the firefighters have said. No? The regional government has also demanded for voluntary firefighters to try to tackle the situation. But it's way beyond control, and it's going to get worse because we are now we will have another heat wave in the coming days. So yeah, this is difficult times because we have to try to tackle these fires because they can be worse in the next days.
12: And just explain what beyond firefighting capacity means in practical terms. Does that mean that the firefighters do what? They just let it burn?
13: Yeah, the situation is because in the winter you have to do these prevention efforts. You have to you have to make these firefighters that their working conditions are I don't know how to say it, but they are earning way less than they deserve, and they are only contracted like for 6 months and then get fired and then contracted again. So it's a situation that when a fire that is as big as this happens, the government doesn't have the effectives to tackle this. So they need this kind of campaign of ridiculous campaign of telling the people that they need voluntary firefighters to try to tackle this fire.
12: And so what does this mean then, do you think, in terms of the number of homes that are likely to be destroyed, the number of businesses likely to be destroyed because of the fires, not just in your area in Valencia, but across the country?
13: Yeah, and all over the world, because we are seeing in Bordeaux, in France, and in Madrid, especially, and also in Valencia, big fires, but we are seeing big fires in the Scottish Highland, no? And in Ontario and in the Columbia River. It's the climate is changing. We are living times when everything is so dry that the fire only needs, no? These kind of conditions to spread so easily, and we will be having like a year. We have a year from now. We are now entering a El Niño phase, which is predicted to be the strongest El Niño we have faced in our history. So
12: which is a natural occurring warming weather phenomenon, and temperatures tend to be higher in the years of that. But what does this mean, though, for how Spain plans to deal with future summers? We've heard the Prime Minister, Pedro Sanchez, on a visit to one of the areas affected, saying that there needs to be a major public pact on the climate emergency. What is that likely to look like?
13: Yeah, that will be so perfect, but I think that's not going to happen, because we have in Spain, like... the government is from the Socialist Party, but the opposition are climate deniers. So we have very difficult situation here to try to make this kind of pact between these political parties, because they are telling the opposite things. No? One is saying that climate change is real. The other ones are saying that it's not real. One are saying that these kind of events like floods, because we have had floods that were in Valencia historical 2 years ago, and nothing has changed. No, the political responsibles of that tragedy are not changing the way their politics are. So maybe if these disasters come, maybe sometime we will reach an agreement of...
12: That's a question for the medium to long term then. But for this summer and for next summer, how does Spain plan to get through these summers? Because the temperatures just seem to be increasing year by year.
13: Yeah, in all the Mediterranean, we are in big trouble with these heat waves, and we have to change completely how we product, how we consume, and in some areas, it's critical to have these plans of adaptation, radical adaptation, in some areas that are built in places that were usually getting floods. So we need that kind of adaptation in these specific areas. And also we need better conditions for the people that are working to prevent these fires, to prevent these disasters, and to adapt our infrastructures, because we have an infrastructure that is built for a climate that is no longer now. No? So we need a huge transformation in practically everything. No?
12: Thank you very much indeed. That's Juan Bordera there, who's a Spanish climate journalist but also a politician in the regional parliament in Valencia. In about 20 minutes' time, we'll be heading across the border into France to hear from the part of that country which is affected by the wildfires.
2: Flags have been flying at half-mast outside the German parliament after what the authorities have described as an Islamist terror attack at the Berlin Gay Pride event over the weekend. On Sunday, police confirmed that the suspect, Abdul Balu, who was 21 and a German citizen of Lebanese descent, was shot and killed by officers after a major manhunt. The suspect allegedly drove a van into a crowd and stabbed multiple people, leaving one woman dead and at least 29 injured. The police gave this update at the site where the suspect was found.
14: We are in Berlin-Spandau, in a leafy green area. We were able to locate the perpetrator here. He attacked our officers with a knife. We had to stop him. We did that with gunfire, and he died as a result. Now that is going to go over to the public prosecutor.
2: We can now speak to prominent German LGBTQ rights activist Anastasia Bifang, who became the country's first openly transgender military commander in 2017. So welcome to the program. First, let's start with your reaction to this attack.
15: I actually really still am in mourning and in grief. I wasn't in Berlin when it happened. I was not part of the CSD parade. I'm a bit far removed in Germany at the moment, but it's day number two after the event, and I'm still quite in shock. My way of dealing is that I lit the candle yesterday, and it's still lighting there, and I'm still trying to process it. I've been reaching out to my friends in Berlin, seeing how if they're safe and how they're dealing with it, and I'm just overcome on the other end with lots of love, how the community is coming together. And the vigil yesterday in Berlin was very moving, as far as I can tell, what I took away from the news, and I'm still trying to process everything that happened.
2: What have your friends in Berlin been telling you? Have you spoken to anyone who attended this event?
15: I spoke to a few of my friends in there. Like I said, they're all still in shock and in disbelief. They went out to a CSD parade to, on one hand, demonstrate for queer visibility and queer life, and also to cherish the freedom that we have to be who we are in Germany at the moment, but also to make the government more and more focused on the dangers of the queer community that we're facing at the moment in Germany and in general. And so this strikes deep at the heart of what they were there for on Saturday.
2: The German Chancellor has urged people not to be intimidated and says that there will be consequences for the attack. What do you hope that the government will do?
15: Well, I do hope that those words will actually follow action. And that is something that the queer community has been demanding from the state for a long time, that the dangers and the hate and the queer phobia that has been focused in the queer community is being taken serious and not seen as an isolated incident, but be named as something that it is, group-focused enmity, and something that then sadly translated directly into physical terror on Saturday. So I guess my belief is, and also is that the community expects that there will be action on a wide area of issues, such as resource allocation, law enforcement prevention, and the legislative follow through, but something that consequences that can be felt, and also where the community is being heard and seen as a community that has sometimes been, that has often been times and for years been a target of queerphobia.
2: And this attack has been described as an Islamist terror attack. Just tell us about what this means and how it has been received by the LGBTQ community.
15: Well, it was an attack on the community. Any attack, whether it's Islamist or right extremism, right wing, it is an attack. People went to a parade to be who they are. And in the end, a person who was there to rally for queer rights is dead, and their victims and their families that are mourning and that are suffering. So I think that's something to be focused on, and not to be to either side of where violence stems from. And my hope is that all political responsible and all political parties will not instrumentalize this event into one-sided, but keep in mind what is at stake, the safety of a specific community that has been targeted for years and has been in danger for years, the queer community, not only in Berlin, not only in Germany, but all across the world.
2: Do you feel even less safe now?
15: I don't feel less safe than before. I think if you talk to queer people in general, they have learned to deal with the aspect of safety and personal security over time. There are places in Berlin where I feel safer, and there are places in Berlin that I feel unsafe. What my demand is, I think what the community demand is, that those feelings, that our views and our lives are, and our safety and security are taken seriously. That it's not nothing she does an isolated incident, but it's a systemic attack on the community, and the state has a responsibility. Politicians have a responsibility to address those issues, to take the queer community seriously in their needs, and be there for them. So, as I said before, now we've heard the words from the chancellor, we've heard the words from politicians. Now it's time to step up and add consequences and real measures that can be felt within the community. What I do know is the community comes together, and what I'm mostly moved by is the outpouring of love, that we're not being ridden by a wave of hate, but we're coming together in solidarity, in our humanity, and in our love, coming together and being there for one another. That is something that I really take, even though I'm a bit far removed from Berlin at the moment, take with me, and that is something that gives me strength and hope for the future.
2: Many thanks for speaking to us, Anastasia Bifang, a prominent German LGBTQ rights activist. And time now for sports news with Isaac Fennell.
16: Yeah, the Women's Africa Cup of Nations kicked off on Sunday. We had two games, Algeria beating Senegal in the opener, and we saw the hosts, Morocco, sweeping aside Kenya 4-0. We're going to have a little bit more on that later on in the programme. In cycling, Tadej Pogacar won his record-equalling fifth Tour de France title as Mathieu van der Poel won the shortened 21st and final stage around Paris. Britain's Lando Norris has his first Grand Prix win of the season. He started on pole and took the checkered flag at Formula One's Hungarian Grand Prix, finishing ahead of Red Bull's Max Verstappen and the championship leader Kimi Antonelli. It's been confirmed that Malaysia will host the Grand Prix in October on behalf of Bahrain. The Gulf States race was called off earlier this season because of the war in the Middle East. And in Japan, this proves that age is nothing but a number. The world's oldest professional footballer, Kazuyoshi Miura, scored his first goal in almost 4 years at the age of 59 years young. Miura plays for the third-tier Japanese side Fukushima United, and he found the net in a cup match, proving that we can all still do it, whatever age we are.
17: Isaac, that is good to hear indeed. Maybe Lionel Messi will be taking note. Isaac, thank you so much. Let's head to Singapore now to the business desk. Speak to Nick Marsh. We were hearing about the pause in the strikes has been from both the US and Iran, leading to a fall in the price of oil.
18: Yes, that is right, Rob. Morning to you. It's a familiar Monday morning feeling, I think, for people who follow this and for oil traders especially. We've seen this pattern where there tends to be developments over the weekend when it comes to this conflict in the Middle East, whether that's increased strikes, whether that's, oil facilities being damaged, or indeed whether, you know, there are these sorts of diplomatic pauses. So the US has said it's going to stop striking Iran. It's sort of hit Iran for the past fortnight or so, the ceasefire sort of collapse, let's say. And when that happens, the oil price rebounds, and it hit about $100 a barrel. Now, this Monday morning, it has dropped by about 5%, and it's hit Brent crude, we're talking about the global benchmark, around $92 a barrel. And if you're not like me and you don't follow these things religiously, or dare I say it, you, Rob, that's pretty high. That's still pretty high. It's a 5% drop, and that doesn't mean that it's good news and everything's okay again. Like, oil prices are still quite high.
17: Yeah, and so the cost of living pressures sparked by this energy price spike continue then?
18: Basically, yes. And, you know, there's nothing really to suggest, you know, I'm going to be a bit pessimistic here, but there's nothing really to suggest that this pause is even going to hold. You know, Mike Waltz, the United States ambassador to the UN, he told Fox News, you know, we're locked and loaded. You know, if this breaks down, then we're ready to start again. And therefore, you know, if you're a tanker or you're a company controlling an oil tanker in the Strait of Hormuz, you're going to say, well, we're not going to cross quite yet. It might not be safe. Iran still controls the Strait, by the way. All of the thorny issues, the missile program, the nuclear program that Iran has, far from being resolved. So this pause may just be a pause in the end. And unfortunately, if you're listening around the world, that means that energy prices will probably still stay high.
17: Okay, Nick Marsh, thank you.
2: A Last week, we brought you a report about the ongoing protests in Albania, which was sparked by a controversial coastal resort project backed by Donald Trump's son-in-law, Jared Kushner. Environmental concerns around the project led to the protest being dubbed the Flamingo Revolution. Since then, however, they have evolved in scope, demanding an end to corruption and the resignation of the Prime Minister Edi Rama and his government. Here were some of those voices of individuals backing the protests.
19: Our government's corrupt. Albanian is been suffering so many years. We are here for the people, for the country. We need a new government. We need to bring this government down.
20: One of the main and most important slogans of this protest has been Albania is not for sale.
21: They're against a political leader who behaves as if he were the private owner of the country, who can sell parts of it to whomever he wants to, whenever he wants to, for his own political benefit. Albanians feel that the state does not work for them anymore.
2: Well, we asked for a response from the government, and we can now bring that to you. Newsday's Emilio Criccio spoke to Albania State Minister for Local Government, Ervin Demo. He started off by asking the minister what he made of those voices backing the protests.
22: My first reaction is that, as in any democratic country, anybody that wants to express his discontent or any views whatsoever in any protest which is peaceful, they can do so, and that is going on in Albania, less in last 40-50 days, and each day a few hundred people come out, and the numbers show that at the same time the process and the shape of the process itself kind of changed in the last 50 days. But what is important for us is that, of course, we are here to hear what they have to say. And of course, there are many views that have to be very carefully analyzed and, of course, followed up by the government as well. Of course, there is a sentiment, and we can see it across the... nowadays, it is like a global phenomenon. But of course, Albania is not an island in itself, what is going on in the world. And of course, there are people that are against establishments and they think that the system doesn't work for them. But if you look at Albania, if you look at the facts, for example, we talk about corruption. Albania, and today is nearly 10 years ago, Albania has taken a very decisive steps in terms of the reform in the justice system. And the data shows that year by year that corruption is being fought like never before. Of course, the government always can do more, and we are very much motivated to do our best. And of course, to listen to the reasonable and the just let's say opinions that any citizens have, and especially the ones that come out on the street.
23: You say the government is ready to listen, but the Prime Minister Edi Rama has made some disparaging remarks about the protesters. He has called them stupid. He has called them engineered digital hysteria. Does that really sound like a government that's ready to listen?
22: No, the Prime Minister has been pretty clear. If you have been following up, the comments of the Prime Minister are exactly very much focused on listening to any demands that the citizens have regarding the improvements of the quality of life, improvements of the services, improvement of the system overall. And this is something that we are looking at it very carefully. Of course, we have to be careful when we kind of pick and choose different statements. But if I can just underline some of the statements that you just mentioned, is that, of course, we saw at the beginning of the protest a wave of kind of a digital warfare that we never witnessed before in Albania. And this is a fact as well. And this is kind of factual from the different government agencies that work on that topic. And I think that probably as times go by, more facts are going to come out. But one thing is for sure, this doesn't mean that there are not legitimate demands from the people. It's very acceptable that people would ask more from the government.
2: Ervin Demo, the Albania State Minister for Local Government, speaking to Newsday's Emilio Criccio. This is Newsday from the BBC.
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17: President Emmanuel Macron has called a crisis meeting in France as wildfires close in on the major city of Bordeaux.
2: And the Archbishop of Canterbury is visiting West Africa. 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
7: BBC News with David Harper. Oil prices have fallen in early trading on Monday morning in response to the US and Iran pausing military strikes on each other. The benchmark Brent crude fell by about 5%. There have been no attacks since Thursday night. At least two people have been killed and five injured in a shooting in the US city of Seattle. The attack happened during a street food festival near the landmark Space Needle. One suspect is reportedly in custody. President Macron of France will hold a crisis cabinet meeting in the coming hours as wildfires continue to scorch swathes of the country. A huge blaze is closing in on the southwestern city of Bordeaux. Britain's new Prime Minister, Andy Burnham, will welcome Ukraine's president today as his first foreign leader since taking office. Volodymyr Zelensky is making the visit ahead of a trip to Washington as he tries to push for an end to the war with Russia. The Venezuelan opposition leader, Maria Corina Machado, has said she won't take part in US-backed talks with the government next month. The United States has described the discussions as an important step towards political reconciliation. The governor of Indonesia's central bank has unexpectedly resigned, reportedly for personal reasons. But there are concerns President Prabowo might appoint his own nephew to replace him, stoking fears for the bank's independence. China's leading memory chip maker has seen its share value soar by almost 500% on its market debut in Shanghai. CXMT briefly became China's most valuable company. At least 10 people are feared dead after a gold mine collapsed in the Solomon Islands. The Chinese-owned Gold Ridge mine on the island of Guadalcanal is a significant contributor to the Solomon's economy. The Women's Africa Cup of Nations football tournament has got underway in Morocco, with the hosts thrashing Kenya by 4-0. Earlier, Algeria beat Senegal 2-0. A record 16 teams are taking part. BBC News.
2: Thank you for that summary. 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
17: Coming up over the next half an hour, we'll bring you stories from France, from Ghana and from India.
2: In sports, Isaac Fennin will bring us the latest on the Women's Africa Cup of Nations that's underway in Morocco.
17: And your thoughts, of course, on our story is always welcome by text or WhatsApp, plus 44 77 86 20 50 85. Wildfires have been raging across Europe over the past week. In France and Spain, more than 300,000 people have been evacuated from their homes. And France's Interior Minister, Laurent Nunez, has said the situation in the southwest remains very unfavourable, saying that one fire was moving erratically towards the major city of Bordeaux. Although officials have downplayed the possibility of evacuating the city, tens of thousands of people have been forced out of their homes in the surrounding area. Sophie Broca, who's prefect of the Gironde region, says things are likely to get worse before they get better.
1: À partir de mardi, hélas, les températures remontent.
3: From Tuesday, unfortunately, temperatures will rise again and will be back to very high levels, 38, 40 degrees. That is not something that will help us. It could worsen the situation. There will be no return to these evacuated communities as long as the fire is not under control. It is not under control. It will continue to spread and may even worsen, depending on the weather conditions.
17: Well, let's head live to France, speak to our correspondent Hugh Schofield. Morning, Hugh. What's been happening to the various fires overnight?
4: Well, all eyes are on this mega fire, this monster fire, which is outside Bordeaux, partly because it is so big and partly because it is near Bordeaux. And there, the relatively, but, you know, really relatively good news is that it didn't get worse overnight. It stabilised to a degree. There was a little rain overnight. Winds dropped. And for the first time in several nights, the firefighters don't feel they've been pushed back by an aggressive fire advancing overnight. So that is the relatively good news. But the situation obviously also still remains critical. And as Sophie Brocard, the prefect, was saying there, I mean, the outlook is not good because once again, we're going to have these very, very high temperatures in the coming days. And that doesn't help at all.
17: And so the firefighters aren't being pushed back, but they equally aren't making any progress in containing the fire.
4: Well, I mean, we'll have to look in more detail at what they report overnight. What they said this morning was the statement we got said that it's broadly stable. If it's stable, it seems to me that means it's not advancing, which means presumably they're beginning to think about pushing it back. But, I mean, it's far too early to talk about any sort of positive, kind of pushback or stabilisation of this fire. We'll have to see what happens today and tomorrow, particularly when the weather turns again.
17: Huge numbers of people have had to leave their homes. Where have they gone?
4: Well, yes, I mean, we've got between 200 and 250,000 people who've had to leave homes and holiday homes, I mean, on campsites and so on. That's the two combined. Most will have gone to relatives and friends elsewhere in France. I mean, nearly all of these people were in cars, were able to get out in their own cars and will have made their own arrangements. Many, particularly the more vulnerable, and there have been several old people's homes that have had to be evacuated, will have been taken in charge by the authorities in Bordeaux. And there's a big area, exhibition centre, in the middle of Bordeaux, which has been converted into a kind of makeshift evacuee centre where people can get a bed for the night in this great gymnasium and food and chance to rest. But it's mainly people go there mainly to sort of stop over and then move on because they are mobile, they've got phones, cars, and they move on to elsewhere.
17: Now, we know this fire is just a few kilometres, 15 kilometres or so from the city limits of Bordeaux. It's a metropolitan area with over a million people in it, but there is this suggestion that part of it, at least, may well have to be evacuated. President Macron is holding this crisis meeting in the coming hours. How serious is that suggestion that parts of the city might have to be emptied out?
4: Well, I mean, it depends really what you mean by the city. I mean, already there are towns which are just beyond the city limits which have been evacuated. Mérignac, which is where the airport is partially evacuated. That's outside, the bit outside the ring road of Bordeaux. Right now, they're not talking at all about the main centre of Bordeaux being evacuated. But, you know, it depends how you conceive of the city. I mean, these bits are kind of part of the city and they are already being evacuated. So it's happening already, even though the fire is 10, 15 kilometres away from these outer bits. But also, I mean, a factor in all of this is not just the flames, but, you know, a lot of these evacuations have been because of smoke. It's become dangerous because the towns have become inundated with smoke. If the wind is in the wrong direction, it blows into these towns and they become unlivable and very unhealthy places to be. And that's why they've been evacuated too.
17: We heard from Spain half an hour ago, and the Prime Minister there, Pedro Sanchez, calling for what he called a major public pact on the climate emergency. Just give us a sense of the conversations in France about the causes of these fires and what French people, businesses may well have to do as summers get hotter.
4: Well, I mean, no one disputes, I think, here officially that this is linked to the climate change. It's all about managing it. It's not as if this is a totally unexpected phenomenon. We've had a general increase in forest fires over the last years, nor can the authorities, I think, be criticized really for being unprepared. You know, all the plans that have been enacted pretty smoothly. We're in an electoral period, though, in France. We've the presidential elections coming early next year. And so, of course, this is all becoming a little bit politicized with criticism of the government for not having ordered more planes, these water-dropping planes and so on, for not allowing the army to get involved quicker. And then from the ecologists and the left, criticisms of them, the government not taking climate change seriously enough. I think that's all fair game in this electoral period. But I suspect that across the country, most people feel that the state is responding as they expect the French state to do. There's been an outpouring of solidarity. A lot of money has gone in. Thousands and thousands of soldiers and firefighters have been moved across the country to help. All the local communities have been helping each other out. It hasn't been a bleak story in that regard, even if the fires themselves are a very bleak phenomenon.
17: Thank you very much indeed. That's our correspondent Hugh Schofield there, joining us from France.
2: Let's turn to West Africa now, where the head of the Anglican Church, the Archbishop of Canterbury, has begun her visit to the region with stops in Ghana and Cameroon. Archbishop Dame Sarah Mulally is the first woman on the job, but it doesn't come without controversy. There have been objections to her nomination from conservative elements of the church in Africa, as well as her championing of same-sex unions. Despite this, a spokesman for the Anglican Church in Ghana, Reginald Frimpong Ansah Ajay, says that a majority of people there welcome her visit. He has been speaking to the BBC's Paul Henley.
5: In life, there's diversity, but majority of the people from Accra, Mampong, Kumasi, Cape Coast, Sekendi, Tamale Diocese, there's joy. There's a lot of joy.
6: What do you say to the Global Fellowship of Confessing Anglicans, a group of Orthodox churches that expressed clear displeasure over her appointment simply because she is a woman?
5: We say to them, let's come together. Whatever God does is good in his sight. So let's come together. This is God's doing. There's nothing we can do about it, and we should be excited about it.
2: For more on this, we can now cross to Ghana and speak to the BBC's Thomas Nadi. Welcome to the program. So what's on the agenda?
8: Well, she has been engaging with Anglicans in Ghana, and on Sunday she celebrated a Eucharist service at St. Joseph's Anglican Church in Accra, urging Christians to renew their faith in God. She also laid a foundation stone at St. Monica's Church for a building project that will accommodate diaspora tourists visiting slave castles. And today she's expected to pay a courtesy call on President Mahama. And on Thursday, she will visit the slave castle in Cape Coast. She will be in Ghana for more than a week before continuing her tour to Cameroon.
2: And there are those controversial issues that will no doubt be in the public domain now. They're being discussed in Ghana. What's the church in Ghana saying about it, the Anglican church there?
8: Well, as you mentioned in your intro, there's been this controversy about her appointment and also her support for same-sex marriage. She has welcomed the Church of England's plans to allow same-sex couples to have their union blessed in the church as part of efforts to make the church more inclusive. But it is important to state that not all Anglican provinces recognize same-sex marriage, and then the church doesn't have a single worldwide stance on the same-sex unions. Traditional provinces, for instance, oppose it, while progressives allow it. So her stance has been very controversial, with some conservative members, especially in this part of the world, expressing some concern about the direction of the church.
2: And what are people saying there, especially coming at a time when Ghana has just, the parliament there has just passed approved laws criminalizing homosexuality?
8: Well, like I mentioned, every province has its stance on same-sex union. Ghana, for instance, as a country, has criminalized same-sex union, prescribing 3-year jail term and up to 10 years for advocates. And then Ghana is a conservative traditional conservative country which is predominantly Christian one, for that matter, and so a lot of people oppose it. And concerning the church's stance, they believe that the church should not bless same-sex union in line with the direction that the country has taken.
2: So there's no discussion so far about these issues openly, publicly, in the meetings that she's attending?
8: She just arrived in the country. I think she came in on Sunday, and then she came in on Saturday evening, and on Sunday she attended a church service and interacted with some Anglicans. So there hasn't been any public discussions about the same-sex union, but you interact with people and you get the sense that they still have some chit-chat among themselves about the topic.
2: Many thanks, Thomas Nadi, joining us there from Accra.
17: We turn to India now, where the country's Cockroach Janta Party has called off its five-week-long protest hours after the education minister resigned. What began as an online satirical campaign with an AI-generated cockroach mascot grew into one of the largest youth-led protest movements that India has seen in years, drawing thousands onto the streets and piling pressure on the government of the Prime Minister Narendra Modi. Well, the protesters say that the minister's resignation is a victory for democracy following a scandal over leaked exam papers. One public figure who spoke out in support of the movement is the acclaimed actor and activist Shabana Azmi, who joins us now from Mumbai. Welcome to the programme. Now, you joined these protests, didn't you? What convinced you that this was a cause worth supporting publicly?
9: Well, because every day I was seeing on the social media what was happening, and I was absolutely shocked at the impunity with which the young were being disregarded. In fact, my husband and I both wrote a letter to the Prime Minister saying that we are not seeking social media attention. We are appealing to you as former members of Parliament. Please just give them a hearing, engage in a dialogue with them. And we received, and I said, we're not going to the press with this. Now, we received an acknowledgement that in 2 days you'll get an answer. When we didn't get an answer for 4 days, then I just spontaneously went there. And I have never, ever witnessed the kind of hope and the kind of collective anger that I saw from a sea of only young faces. There were just, you know, people as young as 15 year old, completely all of them together. And I realized that instead of just beating our chests on the pulpit and saying this is our greatest strength, come and witness in actual fact what we are seeing on the street and how important it is to listen to what were just completely legitimate demands.
17: And they were calling for the education minister to be sacked, resigned, you know, in the end.
9: Yes.
17: Do you think the government should have sacked the education minister over this scandal of exam papers being leaked?
9: You know, that was just a symbol. It's much larger than that, because what they're asking for is an overhaul, overhauling of the educational system, educational reforms, and allotment of 6% of the GDP to education, which has gone down to as low as 2.50% of the GDP. There's a whole series of things that need to be attended to. This was only one symbolic gesture.
17: Okay, so they want a greater share of public spending on education then. And so yes. These protests aren't necessarily over then.
9: No, of course they're not over. Of course they're not over. This is only the first rung. The fact is that this seemed like an insurmountable claim, because for that, for the government to do, would really have been very difficult. Now, when that is done, everything else has to be done really quickly. You know, we have to do things within a time frame with the terms of reference set out very clearly in which the students of the AISF are part. And in a time-bound period, we have to come up with the reforms that we've been asking for.
17: Narendra Modi, the Prime Minister, rarely tolerates dissent in his country. He did crack down heavily on these protests last week, didn't he? Which really did galvanise the students even more than they were before.
9: I was a personal witness to that. I was there in the truck when the tear gas was let out and when the lathi charge ensued. And I saw very young students beaten. There's a certain protocol. All right, if the police is calling something an unlawful gathering, then there is a mandated protocol that has to be used by the police to try and quell that. Obviously, none of that was followed.

0: pseudo-authoritarian leader, people questioning publicly whether India was still really a true democracy. Has something changed in India?
1: Absolutely, totally and completely. I think it has become clear that the young, when they come together and when they ask for something in a non-violent way, see, this could not have succeeded had it not been non-violent. The violence was not initiated by the students. Always I've seen when demands are there, violence and non-violence, it's always non-violence that succeeds, particularly in India. And I think India's history, without sounding very dramatic, will be marked by this period and after it when the students revolted. All over the world, it's always been the youth that have been the harbingers of change. And this fills me with a lot of hope and very many others, because there were a lot of students, you know, who were sort of saying, you know, all the time we keep saying, oh, our youth are careless, but it is our failure, our lack of leadership. And today we have to take some responsibility and give them the credit that they have shown us the way. Really salute to them.
0: Thank you very much indeed for joining us. That's the actor and activist Shabana Azmi, that starred in well over 100 movies.
2: You're listening to Newsday from the BBC World Service with me, Ansoi Nairobi, and Rob Young in London. A reminder now of the main headlines. Oil prices have fallen after the US and Iran paused their attacks against each other over the weekend. Police in the United States say multiple people have been shot at a food festival in the center of Seattle. And President Macron is due to hold a crisis meeting as huge wildfires continue to burn near Bordeaux. And we are now joined by Isaac Fennin with all the latest action from the World the Women's Africa Cup of Nations.
3: Yes, indeed. It is bringing back together the best teams across the continent for what promises to be one of the more competitive Women's Africa Cup of Nations yet. It began on Sunday. We had two matches. And for the first time, the tournament is going to be expanded from 12 to 16 teams in what has been called a testament to the continued growth of women's football across Africa. We're joined now live by Kenyan sports journalist Ruth Toto Arege, who is covering the tournament in Rabat, Morocco. Ruth, this tournament was supposed to take place in March. It was moved by short notice, but and CAF got a lot of criticism for that, but they have expanded this competition. So to talk to me about the level of excitement ahead of this tournament.
4: Yeah, good morning and many thanks for having me. And yeah, the tournament was postponed from March earlier this year to this month. And actually, it was a blessing in this case, I can say, because this gave more teams, you know, more time to prepare for the tournament. And, you know, at the beginning, there were doubts whether Morocco is going to host the tournament, and that they were disappointed, you know, when they lost Senegal in the Africa Cup of Nations. And a lot of people thought that, you know, because of the disappointment of not, you know, lifting the title, that's why they wanted to postpone the tournament, or they didn't want to host it because of the disappointment. And, you know, the tournament began on Sunday. I slept with a very heavy heart because, you know, I'm here because of our national team, the Harambee Starlets, who lost 4-0 to Morocco in the opening match. And, you know, it's a big task now. It's our national team, Harambee Starlets, as we're going to face Algeria in the next match, in the Group A match. Morocco are the hosts. Of course, they have the home support, and they might leave the title, having that in the last edition that they held, that they hosted, that was last year, they lost 3-2 to Nigeria in the final. So, I mean, they are back to the tournament. They're bigger. They have, you know, they have what is required for a team to, you know, to lift the tournament. They have the best players in Africa. Mm-hmm. They have everything. They have the home support. So it's a huge tournament. And another match that was played yesterday was, you know, Algeria versus Senegal, and Algeria won. And it's a very tough group. And in that group, there's Kenya, there's Morocco, there's Algeria, there's Senegal. Kenya is the underdog in that tournament, in that group. So it's a very competitive tournament. And we just have to wait and see what awaits.
3: Yeah, we will indeed. I mean, the expansion of this, you talk about it being...

0: blessing in disguise. CAF said that they had to move this tournament from March to now, actually, because of unforeseen circumstances for the delay. Just talk to me about the development of women's football across the continent and the fact that we're going to see 16 teams and 16 potentially competitive teams as well.
1: Actually, the tournament was started in 1991, and when the tournament began, it only started with four teams, and Nigeria has been dominating over the years. In this year's tournament, only 12 teams had qualified for this year's tournament. But, you know, CAF expanded the tournament from 12 teams to 16 teams. And these, you know, four teams got the chance to play in this year's tournament after they had lost in the last round of the qualifiers. And they qualified because of the FIFA rankings. The teams are highly ranked. You know, they're highly ranked by FIFA. This is Cameroon, we have Mali, we have Egypt, the teams that had qualified for this year's tournament.
0: So Morocco reached the final last time, as you mentioned, and they lost to Nigeria 3-2, despite leading that one 2-0. Those two countries are probably going to be the favourites, but there are any other teams that potentially could give them a challenge to Morocco and Nigeria?
1: Mm-hmm. You know, we have debutants like Cape Verde in Malawi. You know, Cape Verde, they also made history. They just concluded FIFA Men's World Cup in America, Mexico, and Canada. You know, these are the teams that we shouldn't put off too early because they're debutants. Cape Verde, there's something that is happening in Cape Verde that people need to know. And if their men's team, you know, played too well in the FIFA Men's World Cup, they also, you know, qualified for this year's tournament. It shows that there's something that is happening in Cape Verde, and it's a wake-up call to other teams in Africa that the teams are coming up. You know, football is changing, and Nigeria have been dominating this tournament for the last 16 editions. We also have South Africa won this tournament in 2022. Equatorial Guinea also have also won this tournament twice. So, I mean, Nigeria, of course, hey, they are football powerhouse in Africa. We are not putting them off either. We also have Tanzania were coming up really well. You know, they've qualified for this tournament back to back. They were here last year, and they're back this time. And, you know, Tanzania is another country that has really invested in women football, you know, in the youth programs. They're doing really well. They've qualified for the Under-17 Women's World Cup. They've also qualified for the Under-20 Women's World Cup. So it means that there's something they're doing different there. And not forgetting, of course, Kenya. Something is happening in Kenya also. They've qualified for the Under-17 Women's World Cup. They have qualified twice. You know, these players that play in these junior teams, they're the feeder to our national team. And it's one of the teams, or it's one of the countries that we shouldn't put off also, even after we've lost in their opening match.
0: Ruth, really appreciate you for joining us. Your line was cracking up just there. But really appreciate you for joining us from Rabat. Ruth Toto Arege, who is covering that Women's Africa Cup of Nations, which is taking place over the next few weeks. It promises to be a fascinating competition.
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6: 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We're expecting a mostly sunny sky today with a small chance for an afternoon shower and a high of 85 degrees. Those clouds do increase overnight tonight. We'll have a low around 70. And for your Tuesday, it'll be rainy with a high near 80.
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2: Hello, you're with Newsday on the BBC World Service with Anne Soy in Nairobi and Rob Young in London.
3: French President Macron has called a crisis meeting as wildfires threaten Bordeaux and heatwave looms. More than 330,000 people have been evacuated across Spain and France. We go live to Bordeaux.
2: The price of oil has fallen after the United States and Iran paused their tit-for-tat military strikes.
3: In Germany, the police have shot dead a man accused of carrying out a deadly attack at a gay pride event in Berlin. We go live to the city.
2: And as this year's International AIDS Conference opens, we'll speak to Brazil's health minister about bringing Latin American and Caribbean regions into a deal for cheaper HIV drugs. But first, a bulletin of the latest news.
8: BBC News with Eileen McHugh. Oil prices have fallen in the wake of the US pausing military strikes on Iran. The benchmark Brent crude is down by about 5%. The last attacks were on Thursday night. Nick Marsh reports.
9: It's a familiar feeling for oil traders as they start another week navigating the economic uncertainty created by this conflict. This time, crude oil prices have fallen on the hope that this military pause might lead to a return to a more permanent ceasefire and therefore a rebound in tanker movement through the Strait of Hormuz. But precedent suggests that this may be temporary. All of the key issues, including Iran's control over the strait, its missile and nuclear programs, they remain unresolved, which means no respite when it comes to higher costs for millions worldwide.
8: At least three people have been killed and several injured in a shooting in the US city of Seattle. The incident took place close to the landmark Space Needle during a street food festival. Jacob Evans reports.
10: The Bite of Seattle is a free food festival welcoming hundreds of thousands of visitors. Sunday saw the final day of the festival, with live music and families out celebrating. Videos shared online show one of the hundreds of vendors preparing some food, before several shots crack out and the crowd start to flee. Among the injured was a 2-year-old boy, who is said to be stable in hospital. Seattle has strict gun laws, including universal background checks and a ban on assault weapons.
8: President Macron of France will hold a crisis cabinet meeting in the coming hours as wildfires continue to scorch swathes of the country. A huge blaze is closing in on the southwestern city of Bordeaux. Our correspondent Hugh Schofield has more details.
11: We've just had one very brief statement from the authorities down there saying there would be no developments to report. It's broadly stable overnight, which is good. Last night, there was also a certain amount of rain. Not much, but a bit of rain in the Bordeaux area, which helped, and winds dropped. So there's a certain degree of hope that a corner has been turned. But from tomorrow, we are again seeing very, very high temperatures, up to 40 degrees tomorrow at its peak in the Bordeaux area, and that is not going to help.
8: More than 300,000 people have been told to leave their homes in France and neighbouring Spain. The Venezuelan opposition leader, Maria Corina Machado, has said she won't take part in US-backed talks with the government next month. The United States has described the discussions as an important step towards political reconciliation in Venezuela. But Ms. Machado suggested the opposition hadn't been involved in the planning process. She remains in exile after fleeing abroad to collect the Nobel Peace Prize late last year. World News from the BBC. Britain's new Prime Minister, Andy Burnham, will welcome Ukraine's president today as his first foreign leader since taking office. Volodymyr Zelensky is making the visit ahead of a trip to Washington as he tries to push for an end to the war with Russia. Paul Adams is in Kiev.
12: Britain does represent an important, a vital ally in Ukraine's fight against Russia. President Zelensky wants to make sure that his allies are still foursquare behind him. And obviously, with a change of government in London, he needs to make sure that Andy Burnham is among them. For his part, Andy Burnham has made it clear that there is going to be absolutely no change in UK policy. And when Sir Keir Starmer was here just a couple of weeks ago, shortly before he left office, he said that he felt in his bones that there would be no change.
8: The governor of Indonesia's central bank, Peri Wajiro, has unexpectedly resigned 2 years before the end of his current term. The government said he was stepping down for personal reasons. Mr. Wajiro had been in office since 2018 and was viewed as a steady hand helping to guide the biggest economy in Southeast Asia. There are concerns President Prabowo might appoint his own nephew as the new permanent governor, stoking fears for the bank's independence. In the Philippines, a homemade bomb has detonated near the Justice Ministry and another unexploded device has been found near the Senate in Manila. There were no casualties. The incident took place hours before President Ferdinand Marcos was due to deliver his State of the Nation address. The Women's Africa Cup of Nations football tournament has got underway in Morocco, with the host thrashing Kenya by 4-0. Earlier, Algeria beat Senegal 2-0. A record 16 teams are taking part. The defending champions, Nigeria, are chasing an 11th title, while Cape Verde and Malawi are making their debuts. BBC News.
2: Thanks very much for that bulletin. Hello, you're with Newsday from the BBC World Service, live from Nairobi with Anne Soy, and from London with me, Rob Young. This half hour, we'll take you to France, to Germany and to Brazil.
13: And we'll also look at why a Chinese company has seen its share price up nearly 500%. And as ever, we welcome your messages on anything that you hear on the programme. Our WhatsApp number is +44 77 86 20 50 85. We start this hour in France, where firefighters are battling to contain what's being called a monster wildfire near the city of Bordeaux. One of the leaders of the firefighting operation said his firefighters had never experienced a fire of this magnitude before, adding that the blaze has created its own winds, complete with whirlwinds, and that it was erratic and unmanageable. Strong winds and extremely dry vegetation are fueling the blaze. We can now go to Bordeaux and speak to a resident, Pierre Pourquery, who sheltered several friends last night due to the fires and is concerned that he too will have to evacuate. Welcome to the program. Now, when you hear words like these, like the words I've just said, quoted the head of firefighting operation, what goes through your mind, Pierre?
14: Well, good morning. Yes, I mean, the atmosphere in Bordeaux is very strange. There is a bit of calm, but also in the same time, people are very anxious and fearful. So the fire is getting closer to Bordeaux now. We don't know exactly where, but you can see it's at around 10 kilometers. And there is a very thick smoke haze over the city, which is a bit toxic. So people start to wear masks. So yes, there is a bit of surprise, but also anxiety at the moment.
13: And you hosted friends, so presumably you are in a part of the city that isn't much affected, at least as yet. So describe to us how it was hosting your friends, where they're coming from, and just generally what you can see where you are.
14: Yeah, so the city is kind of divided in two sides. And on one, the left side is where the most dangerous part of the city at the moment. And the other side, the right side, and this is, you know, in the middle, there's a river. So I'm on the right side. So at the moment, there's still quite a lot of blaze and smoke. But the left side is more dangerous. So it was Friday night, 3 o'clock in the morning, some friends living on the other side, closer to the fire, called me at 3 o'clock in the morning and said, well, we need to evacuate urgently. They proposed us to go to a kind of a sports center. And can you welcome us? I said, of course. So they came. On Friday, it was 4 o'clock in the morning. And since then, they are here. Yeah, scary.
13: And how is the atmosphere around your home? Are you fearful that you might have to, just like your friends, evacuate?
14: Yeah, the thing is, there is a river between the left part of Bordeaux and the right part of Bordeaux. So I think the risk that the fire comes into that part is less, but still is possible. The main danger is the smoke and the toxicity of the smoke. I mean, this morning is a bit better. Yesterday, you could see it was very heavy and very very smelly. And even, you know, the way you could breathe was a bit difficult. So typically, you wear a mask or you stay in. So the risk is more of on the toxicity of the air at this stage. However, because of the heat, the fire could start also on the right side of Bordeaux. And on Friday night, there was a fire that has started. It has been contained. So it's not great.
13: We wish you, we hope that you stay safe where you are. Thank you very much for speaking to us, Pierre Bourquerie, joining us from Bordeaux. And there's a live page with all the updates from the areas affected by the wildfires being updated on bbc.com.
2: We're going to stay in Europe and head to Germany, where flags have been flying at half-mast outside the German parliament after what has been called an Islamist terrorist attack at the Berlin Gay Pride event over the weekend. On Sunday evening, the police confirmed that the suspect, Abdul Balut, who was 21 and a German citizen of Lebanese descent, had been shot and killed by police officers after a major manhunt. The suspect allegedly drove a van into a crowd and then stabbed multiple people, leaving one woman dead and at least 29 injured. We can now speak to Rupert Stuber, who's a member of the German Parliament for the SPD party and represents Berlin. Welcome to the programme. What do you know of the condition of the people who've been injured?
15: Well, thank you for having me. My thoughts are by these victims of this Islamistic attack, especially by the friends and family of the woman who was killed in the attack. I'm not so much about how they're doing right now.
2: Now, the suspect was a German national with Lebanese roots and had been ordered onto a de-radicalization program after trying to join the Islamic State group. So was known to the authorities. What is the information you have got about how his behavior was not monitored, about how this threat was missed by the authorities?
15: Well, we have to examine that closely, because as you say, that he was a German national, he was an Islamistic terrorist, and he had a court order, and we don't know why he was under surveillance and why the system didn't work as it should work, or as we are all thinking that it should work. We are not closely examined that, because that should never happen again.
2: Now, your party is a member of the governing coalition in Germany. What do you think needs to happen to these programmes? What kind of questions need asking to ensure that someone who is known to the authorities is not able to then go on and commit an act such as this one at the weekend?
15: Well, we have to make sure that these Islamistic terrorists, that we know that they are always under close surveillance, and that we don't have programs that they just can do and then live their normal life again. And we should keep them under close surveillance. And that if there are mistakes in these programs, that should change. That we'll never let them out of sight, so to say.
2: This is not the first kind of this attack in Germany, is it? There have been others in Berlin, in Leipzig, in Mannheim, in Magdeburg. Does something need to change about security at public events in Germany?
15: Well, I'm not the expert in security for public events, but my understanding is, and I spoke to friends and people living in Berlin is responsible for the security, that doesn't happen on the side of the Gay Pride event, but off-site to that event. And let me thank first the police and the first responder, because I think considering this terroristic attack, they responded very well. But of course, I think that security can always be better. But I think the problem is the thing which we did. The problem we talked earlier, that this was a domestic Islamistic terrorist, and our court system, our judicial system, didn't work the way it should work.
2: And given all of that, should Berliners, should Germans feel safe if they go to public events this summer?
15: In general, they should feel safe. Nobody can guarantee 100% safety, but Berlin is still a safe place. But we have to know that these attacks are happening, and these are attacks of people who hate our freedoms in this country, and that what we should fight against, that people can move freely, they can live freely, and they shouldn't fear being attacked by someone who hates that freedom.
2: Now, the anti-immigration party Alternative für Deutschland has been rising in the opinion polls in recent years. It was very quick to link immigration to this attack, saying we will not allow religious extremists to divide our country with violence and intolerance, and there are important state elections coming up. What do you make of their critique that there has been an increase in such attacks in Germany because of immigration?
15: Well, this was a German citizen, so even he's a descendant from Lebanon, as I understand it, but even that, so we have to fight for our security, for our freedom in Germany. And of course, we have, whenever there's someone coming in this country, we have to check if he's Islamistic or not, and we have to see that there's some structures that hate our free society there, and we have to have a discussion how we fight them. But I don't think it's a general point on immigration, but it has something to do with Islamistic terror in this country.
2: But the AfD's view that Germany has been too welcoming, too tolerant towards people from outside the country is a view that is supported by a large proportion of the German population. What do you and your party, which has to go up against the AfD in elections, say to that?
15: Well, I said that we should stick by the law and be hard and punish everybody who's Islamistic, who hates our free society, and that we should go up against them with all our force. But as a society in general, we need immigration. That's also a fact.
2: Thank you very much indeed. That's Rupert Stuber there, who's a member of the Bundestag, the German parliament, for the SPD party, where he represents the German capital, Berlin.
13: You're listening to Newsday from the BBC with me, Anne Soy, in Nairobi and Rob Young in London. Here are other headlines we have for you this hour. Oil prices have fallen after the United States and Iran paused their attacks against each other over the weekend. A shooting at a food festival in the US city of Seattle has left at least three people dead. And President Macron of France is due to hold a crisis meeting as huge wildfires continue to burn near Bordeaux.
2: Isaac Fannin is here with all your sport.
0: Yes, two matches at the Women's Africa Cup of Nations to look forward to on Monday after the tournament opened on Sunday, with wins for host Morocco over Kenya and Algeria over Senegal. Later on Monday, South Africa will play Tanzania, with Ivory Coast playing Burkina Faso later. Speaking of Ivory Coast, in the last 30 minutes, our football reporter Nizar Kinsella is reporting that RB Leipzig winger Yann Diomande has agreed personal terms with Real Madrid after Paris Saint-Germain withdrew their interest. It'll be interesting to see whether he will join the Real side. That deal is probably going to be worth more than £100 million. A bit later on, we're going to be chatting Gaelic football after Mayo won their first All-Ireland Championship in 75 years as they beat Kerry in the final. It's a fascinating story. It involves a parade, a funeral and a priest, potentially a curse too. We'll hear a little bit more about it later.
2: You might have to explain the rules of Gaelic football to me.
0: I will try to do that for you, yes. And later on, we'll also hear about the world's oldest professional footballer, Kazuyoshi Miura, scoring his first goal in almost 4 years at the age of 59 years young.
2: Still a whippersnapper of a lad.
0: Indeed.
2: Isaac, thank you. Talk to you again later.
13: Let's now cross to business, our business desk in Singapore, and speak to Nick Marsh. Nick, there's been a massive stock market listing in China for one of its biggest memory chip makers.
9: There has indeed, Anne, and it's probably a company that most people listening haven't even heard of. This is CXMT. They make DRAM memory chips, so without getting into the technicalities, they're basically used in computers, in tablets, in mobiles, the usual, but crucially for AI as well. And we know that that is where the demand is, and that's what's fueled this enormous growth for chip makers and for the technology that power the demand for artificial intelligence. So CXMT has listed on Shanghai's one of Shanghai's exchanges, a tech-heavy exchange called the Star Exchange. Its shares soared by more than 500%. It's worth around $480 billion. It's easily China's biggest DRAM memory chip maker, and it's a lot of analysts are basically saying, you know, this is where, you know, China starts to make its mark when it comes to memory chips and the AI race.
13: And some of those analysts are calling this a turning point in global tech. Could it be that?
9: It could be. I wouldn't say right now that China is anywhere near its international rivals. So, you know, the big US chip makers like Micron, for example, you know, their stock market valuation far exceeds that. Then you've got, you know, Nvidia, who they are in a slightly different space when it comes to AI chips. But, you know, we're talking their valuation is in the absolute trillions. And even, you know, the neighbors like South Korea, they have Samsung and they have SK Hynix as well. Their valuation is in the trillions too. So, you know, quite a big gap to make up there. But let's put it in the context of this US-China trade war, which effectively has shut off China from key US technologies. The Chinese government has basically said, okay, well, if we can't use US technology, we're going to have to develop our own. And that is exactly what it's doing. This is a long-term plan from China. So, you know, let's measure this in years rather than months.
13: It'll be interesting to watch how that develops. Many thanks, Nick Marsh.
2: And we are going to return to the issue of artificial intelligence a bit later on. We'll hear from a human rights activist who says that AI is going to be good for human rights. Now, the United Nations has an ambition to end HIV as a public health threat by the year 2030. In September last year, a landmark deal was struck to significantly reduce the cost of a key HIV drug known as lenacapavir, made by the pharmaceutical company Gilead. It's nearly 100% effective in preventing HIV infection and was made affordable in 120 low- and middle-income countries. What was, until then, a treatment costing up to $28,000 per patient per year would now be available for as little as $40. Well, at the time, Newsday spoke to the head of UNAIDS, Winnie Byanyima, on the significance of the deal.
16: It's fantastic news, but there is a whole region, Latin America and the Caribbean, which is still excluded. This region, we are seeing new infections rising. So we need Gilead to move quickly and license companies there to make generic lenacapavir that can also be priced at $40 per person per year. Then we'll know we are on our way to controlling new infections.
2: Well, today, Brazil is hosting the 26th International AIDS Conference, and its focus is to bring affordable access to that drug, lenacapavir, to the Latin American and Caribbean regions. Brazil's lead negotiator, Dr. Drario Barreira, is from his country's Ministry of Health, and he joined me from the site of the conference in Rio de Janeiro.
17: Most of Latin America are middle-income countries. That's the problem. So we are trying agreement with Gilead to produce lenacapavir in Brazil. And then if we achieve this agreement, all the drugs produced in Brazil would be commercialized with the same price for all Latin America, except the 13 low-income countries because they got a cheaper price. But all the other countries would receive the drugs with the same price.
2: Are you hopeful that the agreement you'll be announcing on Monday will spur further discussions with Gilead, that you may be able to get their twice-a-year injectable medication more cheaply?
17: I am very positive with the technology but I'm not optimistic with the agreement this week. We reached the agreement with the Viv company, but we are negotiating with Gilead and Viv for more than 1 year. And until yesterday, both denied all proposals we made. Now, with all the pressure of the civil society, the government, and the 7,000 people meeted here in Rio, I think they are worried about the repercussion to not have any agreement with the Brazilian government or the Latin American countries.
2: You mean from a public relations perspective?
17: That's it. That's it.
2: What do you make of the fact that you have not yet been able to get an agreement?
17: Lena Capavir, we don't know when we will achieve any agreement because they didn't get the price we offered. And this is an important thing. Brazilian government offered $400 for annual treatment. They use two shots, two vials per year, one each 6 months. We offer $400 for two shots. And the price of the voluntary license is $40. So we proposed to pay 10 times more what they are selling to developing countries, low-income countries, and they didn't agree. So now we are working with the other manufacturer, and I hope in the future, as they will not sell. I am head of the HIV department. I talk to many colleagues from many countries, even Europe. I was with the head of the AIDS program in Spain last week, and Spain is not going to buy lenacapavir due to the price. So even rich countries are not buying. Then the reality, the market, will oblige them to decrease the price. That's my hope.
2: Pharmaceutical companies regularly say, when they are asked to provide discounts, that they spend huge sums of money, often many hundreds of millions of dollars, researching complicated medications, and they need to charge high prices to be able to get the money back to invest in new drugs. What do you make of that argument?
17: Well, this is the argument they need to use, but the development of these drugs were not private only. They had a lot of money from Gates Foundation, from the U.S. government, from other donors. So it's not really private investment. It was public and private investment. So, of course, they always will use this argument. It's fair. But it's, what is fair for the government, especially in a country where the people doesn't pay for medicine, it's totally unsustainable to pay 40, 50 times more than other countries are paying currently.
2: That was Dr. Drório Barreira there, who is Brazil's lead negotiator at the 26th International AIDS Conference, which is taking place in Brazil. He's also from Brazil's Ministry of Health.
13: And you've been sending us your messages on the stories we've been covering on the fires, the wildfires in Europe. Mohamed Bauer says that in some parts of France and Spain, the wildfires, he's saying that God help those people because wildfires are catastrophic. And Mystic in George Brook, Freetown says, what a devastating outbreak of fire. Their response teams in Spain and France should ensure that they put more effort in minimise the said outbreak.
2: We were also talking with Nick Marsh in Business a while ago about the price of oil falling slightly because of those pause in attacks by Iran and the United States. Akai, listening in Uganda, says it's no surprise that they've paused to give diplomacy a chance because they know that the attacks must come to an end. But another listener here, Emmanuel in Freetown in Sierra Leone, saying that the economic stress being caused by the war is being felt globally, and hopes that the war comes to a swift conclusion. Thank you very much indeed for your messages.
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2: Wildfires continue to rage across Spain and France, with hundreds of thousands of people forced to leave their homes. We'll bring you the latest.
13: As Commonwealth Games are well underway in Scotland, we speak to Botswana's Minister for Sports and Arts.
2: And we hear from the famous singer-songwriter Peter Gabriel. First, a summary of the latest news.
8: BBC News with Eileen McHugh. Oil prices have fallen in early trading on Monday morning in response to the US and Iran pausing military strikes on each other. The benchmark Brent crude fell by about 5%. There have been no attacks since Thursday night. At least three people have been killed and several others injured in a shooting in the US city of Seattle. Police say one suspect is in custody and a possible second is being sought. The shootings happened during a street food festival. President Macron of France will hold a crisis cabinet meeting in the coming hours as wildfires continue to scorch swathes of the country. A huge blaze is threatening the southwestern city of Bordeaux. Britain's new Prime Minister, Andy Burnham, will welcome Ukraine's president today as his first foreign leader since taking office. Volodymyr Zelensky is making the visit ahead of a trip to Washington. The governor of Indonesia's central bank has unexpectedly resigned, reportedly for personal reasons. But there are concerns President Prabowo might appoint his own nephew to replace him, stoking fears for the bank's independence. In the Philippines, a homemade bomb has detonated near the Justice Ministry and another unexploded device has been found near the Senate in Manila. There were no casualties. The incidents took place hours before President Ferdinand Marcos was due to deliver his State of the Nation address. At least 10 people are feared dead after a gold mine collapsed in the Solomon Islands. The Chinese-owned Gold Ridge mine on the island of Guadalcanal is a significant contributor to the Solomon's economy. And China's leading memory chip maker has seen its share value soar by almost 500% on its market debut in Shanghai. CXMT briefly became China's most valuable company. The firm wants to expand its production and development. BBC News.
2: Thank you, Eileen, for that summary of the news. Hello, you're with Newsday from the BBC World Service with Anne Soy in Nairobi and Rob Young in London. This half hour, we're going to go to France and Spain and focus on those wildfires. Our correspondent will report from there. We'll also get the latest on the shooting at a food festival in Seattle.
13: And in sport, County Mayo's team finally wins. I heard from Isaac that a curse put on them has now come to an end. We'll find out more. And we'd love to hear your thoughts on that or anything else you hear on the programme. Our text and WhatsApp number is +44 77 86 20 50 85. Devastating wildfires have continued to burn across large areas of Europe, forcing huge numbers of people to flee to safety as the flames encroach on major towns and cities. In France, nearly 250,000 people have been ordered to evacuate as the flames spread near the city of Bordeaux. While in Spain, 100,000 people have been evacuated or ordered to stay indoors. Our correspondent Sarah Rainsford has been watching developments and has this report.
22: The fire they're battling in southwestern France is the country's worst in decades. In the Gironde region around Bordeaux, the military are now helping firefighters and police, but still struggling to bring the flames under control. This firefighter says what they're facing is unusual, a fire that speeds up, then slows down, moves left, then right, he says. It is very hard to read.
1: Très compliqué de le lire, entre guillemets.
22: Locals are pitching in, trying to protect property and land, using tractors with water tanks or just buckets, attempting to dampen down smaller fires before they can take hold.
4: It makes you want to cry. Honestly, it's horrible. We're overwhelmed. The firefighters are doing what they can, but there aren't enough resources, so we're helping them. But honestly, it's hard. It's really hard.
22: Because every time one fire is doused, it seems there are more sparks. Tens of thousands of people have had to abandon their homes for camp beds in sports centres and in schools. Michelle left Arcachon on the coast on Friday and says the road back is now impassable. She had been hoping to go home today, but the fire is still spreading. The mayor of Bordeaux has stressed reports the city itself is being evacuated are false. But France's interior minister called conditions unfavourable, and a regional official has warned tourists to stay away or to leave until this fire has been contained. In Spain, there are now a dozen fires blazing, including new ones near Valencia, where helicopters have been shuttling through thick grey smoke to empty sacks of water onto the flames. Outside Madrid, the immediate danger seems to have eased, but the interior minister called the fires there the most aggressive Spain has ever seen. And the Prime Minister, Pedro Sánchez, warned of difficult hours ahead. He said the flames had already torched six times more land than last year. One reason is all the vegetation produced by a very wet winter that's made more fuel for fires when the summer is as dry and as hot as this one. Michael Byrne is a climate scientist at St Andrews.
5: Is really the perfect storm for wildfires, and why we are very confident as climate scientists that this threat of wildfires is really only going to go one way, and that way is more severe, unfortunately.
22: In Spain and in France, the word used most often for these fires is unpredictable. And this week, once again, the temperature is expected to rise.
13: Sarah Rainsford reporting, and we're hearing from an official in Madrid that Spain is to start the first return of the five evacuees later on today near Madrid. And there's a comprehensive coverage of the wildfires in those two locations on bbc.com. There's a live page up there for all the latest updates.
2: Let's head to the United States now, where three people have been killed and four injured after a shooting in the city of Seattle at a food festival. Those injured include a two-year-old boy. We're now joined by Esteban Wakanabo, who was at the festival at the Bite of Seattle when the firing began. Welcome to the programme. Just explain what you saw, what you heard, and how people reacted.
23: Hello? Hi. My name is Esteban, last name Wakanabo. So what happened at the Bite of Seattle, which started, my family and I, my girlfriend, we went to the Bite of Seattle, and basically during the time we were waiting in line for a photo booth, a loud crowd started screaming and stuff. And at the same time, you can hear gunshots, I mean multiple gunshots. And during that time, it was just people running each other over, knocking things over. Baby strollers were falling. A kid got stepped on. People were just stepping on each other, hiding in bushes. By the time I got to the shooting scene, there was people on the ground, his bodies on the ground. One person was doing CPR on one of the victims. Other person was taking their clothes off because of the blood. They were bleeding. Another person was shot in the leg. I mean, it was pretty chaos. So I took pictures of the scene and stuff.
2: So you and your girlfriend didn't run away from the scene. You hid somewhere, no. Did you?
3: No. We stood in one spot because people were falling down, and I instead of running away because there was nowhere to go. And there's a line next to us, and they couldn't go because people were knocking down. So we stood in one spot so we didn't fall over. By the time the crowd was done running, I ran over there as fast as I can to the scene.
2: We should explain, you were taking pictures because you're a photographer.
3: Yes.
2: Did you see who was doing the shooting?
3: No, unfortunately, I didn't get to see the shooter, unfortunately. But I just saw the people that were on the ground, but I did not see the shooter.
2: The police have been holding a press conference in the past hour or so, and they have said that two people are believed to have been shooting at each other at this event. One suspect has been taken into custody. A search is underway to find a second who fled from officers at the scene. Were there any visible security measures at this event?
3: If anything, you could just walk there. Like, you can just walk in. There's no, like, metal detectors or anything. It was a free event. Just come in, and wherever you want, you buy. So, I mean, other than police walking around, that's it. There's no, like a gate you can walk in, went in and out. It was just walk wherever you want.
2: All right. Well, thank you very much indeed for joining us. That's Esten Watanabe there, who was at that food festival in Seattle when two people started firing at each other. There is a live page with updates on that story running on the website at bbcnews.com.
13: 19 minutes to the hour. Time now for some sports news. And Isaac, it's something very unusual, isn't it?
0: Yeah, sports fans, Anne, can be a superstitious bunch, can't we? From the curse of Bambino, we saw the Boston Red Sox go 86 years without winning the Major League Baseball World Series after they sold the iconic Babe Ruth to their rivals, the New York Yankees, to a curse she may not have heard of. And I have to admit, up until this week, maybe in fact up until Sunday, I hadn't heard of it myself. It is in Gaelic football and it involves County Mayo, a team who in 1951 had won the coveted All-Ireland Championship or the Sam Maguire Cup, a second straight title, I might add. But the next part of the story is pretty legendary. It involves a parade, a funeral, and a priest, as well as a curse. Andy Watters is a sports reporter at the Irish News and joins us on the line now. Andy, take me back to 1951, if you may.
6: Well, I'll do my best, Isaac. Obviously, I wasn't there at the time, but I'll have to go from what I've heard. The curse is like sort of mystical folklore, really, at this stage. But the legend has it that the Mayo team were coming back in a bus after that 1951 final that you mentioned, and they came through the village of Foxford in the county, and there was a funeral going on at the time, and some of the players allegedly were disrespectful to the cortege, and the priest told them that they would never win the Sam Maguire again until every member of the side had passed away. So that sort of legend grew legs, you know, over the years as Mayo came close and agonisingly close and lost final after final, some of them, like, you know, by a single point after in a replay, you know. And as I say, you know, it grew legs until Sunday, as you mentioned, they finally got over the line.
0: They finally did go over the line. And this team as well, the last member of that 1951 team, I believe, died a couple of years ago. And so I imagine the whole of Ireland, it felt like the whole of Ireland got behind Mayo and this story.
6: Well, you know, absolutely. I mean, and the whole of Ireland were probably behind them anyway, because you know, Mayo bring, you know, amazing support, you know, to all their matches. And as I said, they had become so close, like they had lost 11 finals since 1951, and particularly six between 2012 and 2021 were really close. You know, they were going to, you know, extra time and games, and they continuously found different ways to lose games. There was one game they scored two own goals in the first half. You know, they missed a penalty. They had guys sent off. You know, changed goalies before the game, and the new goalkeeper didn't didn't get on well, and it seemed that the weight of all those previous losses was getting heavier and heavier for them, you know, to bear. And you know, some people said they might never win it, but yes, whether you know you believe in the curse or not, yes, the final member of the team sadly did pass away, and whether that's got anything to do with Sunday is, I suppose, up to yourself.
0: This story, I know, like you say, whether people believe in it or not, it could be a real boon for Gaelic football, couldn't it? Because I think many people outside of Ireland probably don't know the rules, don't know how the sport works. But it's one of those, people understand a curse, people understand stories like this, and that's how you get people interested in the sport.
6: Yeah, well, and absolutely. I mean, like, I think, you know, the All-Ireland final, obviously, is the football final, and the hurling final, which was the previous week, they're the showpiece events for Gaelic games. But yesterday's game went out to 110 different countries, I think, and there are sort of Gaelic games is played all over the world now, you know, from Australia, you know, America, you know, the Far East, you know, obviously London are part of the All-Ireland Championship, and the first game of the All-Ireland Football Championship is one of the Connacht teams versus New York. So, you know, it is, you know, increasingly like a global, it does have a global platform, you know, and, you know, the Mayo diaspora, and then this story that you mentioned, and, you know, the 75-year wait for the Sam Maguires, of course, like, you know, we'll do wonders for the game.
0: Andy, really, really appreciate you for joining us. That's Andy Watters, sports reporter at the Irish News. It really, really is a phenomenal story, and it genuinely meant a lot to many people who watched that game from Mayo to see them break that 75-year curse. Let's talk about the Commonwealth Games next, as they are underway in Glasgow, in a tournament that organisers hope will demonstrate a more sustainable future for the event, which was rescued by the Scottish city after Victoria, the state in Australia, withdrew as a host. Around about 3,000 athletes from 74 countries, nations and territories are competing over 10 days in a scaled-down edition of the Games. One team that arrived with plenty of hope is Botswana, which is building reputation as one of Africa's sporting success stories and is fielding one of its strongest teams in recent years. They're targeting 7 medals, and joining us from Glasgow is Botswana's Minister for Sports and Arts, Jacob Kellenbeng. Jacob, welcome to the programme. Big target for Botswana. What events are you guys looking to win in?
7: Thank you so much. Of course, Botswana is always coming here to compete. And we are, so far, we have a team. And a team, Botswana, is a team of size of 44, comprising of 25 athletes, that is 13 women and 12 men, and that's for the first time on the international stage, including the Commonwealth Games. We also wanted to demonstrate Botswana's commitment to gender parity, more especially at the highest level. The team comprises of around, we have 5 sporting codes, which is athletics, boxing, bowling, judo, and swimming.
0: How important are these games to these athletes ahead of the Olympics, which are in a couple of years' time? A lot of people aren't sure how important the Commonwealth Games are. How do you see it?
7: These games are very important. If you look at our squad, it's quite a young squad, and a young and promising squad. And we have also said it, like you mentioned, that we want to have that ambitious. We do have an ambitious target of at least 7 medals, having achieved 2 in 2022. And the players we have, of course, they have competed internationally. We believe with the preparations, they should be able to use these games to prepare for LA 2028.
0: And briefly, Minister, what is your long-term vision for Botswana? What do you hope to achieve with the country?
7: As Botswana, we have been very ambitious, and our honest view is that we want to position Botswana as one of powerhouses when it comes to sport. Not only that, also to position the country as a regional hub for hosting international events. Remember, recently we hosted the World Relays, mm-hmm. and the event was very successful. And we wish to host more and also focus more on our grassroots development.
0: Well, I really appreciate you for joining us on the program and setting that out. That's Botswana's Minister for Sports and Arts, Jacob Kellebeng.
2: Isaac, thank you very much indeed. Now, we often cover stories about artificial intelligence, either doing things it shouldn't or the threat the technology poses to jobs, or indeed to humanity itself. Well, our next guest sees AI as a source of empowerment. Alex Gladstein is the Chief Strategy Officer of the Human Rights Foundation.

0: advancing human rights on the front lines. It's journalists, opposition groups in you know, difficult political environments, labor and environmental groups. You know, and these organizations or individuals are typically underfunded. They don't have a lot of resources. So AI agents put essentially, you know, law firms and design firms and top research into their pockets. And it can dramatically scale the effectiveness of their work. I mean, potentially exponentially. I mean, obviously dictators and governments are using AI, but, you know, they already have a lot of resources. I've seen firsthand how this can completely be life-changing for the average human rights activist.
1: Okay, give me an example then of a situation where artificial intelligence has recently changed an individual's, a nation's human rights situation for the better.
0: Sure. So there was just a horrific earthquake in Venezuela, as I'm sure you all know. And a lot of the people trying to work to help the individuals who've been hurt are being hindered by the dictatorship there. So some of the opposition groups who normally, when you're trying to launch a crowdfunding campaign, it would involve hiring a web firm, you know, figuring out a banking portal and all this stuff. A friend of mine who is a very well-known opposition leader there, Lillian Tintori, you know, she was able to use her agent to essentially create this crowdfunding platform in, you know, a matter of hours instead of weeks and weeks and weeks and thousands of dollars of expenditures. You know, these activists can do these things and they can react to real life events and they can do things by themselves. And it's extremely liberating.
1: Have you seen artificial intelligence being used in a way by governments and perhaps in particular authoritarian governments, which has unnerved you?
0: Well, at the Human Rights Foundation, we've supported research into, for example, China, which has in place all the ingredients for a very dystopic AI system. They have hundreds of millions of cameras in public places. They have mobile phone tracking. All of this big data analysis can be used to do pre-crime tracking, sophisticated real-time tracking of ethnic minorities, censorship. You know, but the thing is, you can't fight a computerized dictator with a typewriter. And you can't fight an AI-powered dictator without AI. You just can't. So it's really important that human rights activists figure out a way to embrace this tool on their terms with their philosophy, where we're talking about anti-authoritarianism and intelligence that they control.
1: You mentioned China there. Of course, anybody using an AI system in China would be doing so within the Chinese internet firewall, wouldn't they? Or are you saying that these systems could allow people in China, for example, to read about the Tiananmen Square massacre, which they can't do on the open internet?
0: Right. So there are ways to get these local models on your phone and you don't need the internet to use them. And you could drop these into North Korea if you wanted to. We've done a bunch of work there with getting information into that country. It's like an offline sophisticated encyclopedia. You know, essentially it's a chatbot that doesn't need the wider, you know, the World Wide Web. And those could work in any situation with no internet. And, you know, at the end of the day, China's playing a risky game here with supporting, you know, all of these open AI systems, ironically. It's great for human rights, but in the long term, I don't think it's going to be great for the Chinese Communist Party because they're pushing out into the world systems that people can control. And I understand they're doing that right now to try and break up America's economic monopoly over AI. But I think it's going to come back to bite them. And I think it's just inarguably good for this, for humans, for open weights to spread around the world, regardless of who makes them.
1: Alex Gladstein there from the Human Rights Foundation. Now, the World Music Festival WOMAD was founded by Peter Gabriel in 1982. Like many music festivals, it has faced financial challenges and tough competition. It didn't take place last year, but it was back this year, having moved a short distance to a new site in southwest England. Well, it finished in the early hours of this morning, and the BBC's Martin Venard is there and spoke to Peter Gabriel.
2: Well, I really like it. You're surrounded by trees, and I'm very happy with it.
3: Not everything's here that used to be at the old site. The physics pavilion isn't here. Are there things that you miss?
2: Yeah. No, I mean, you know, I'm a bit of a science nerd, and the last two WOMADs, you know, lost a fair bit of money. So this is gamble again to see if we can survive and seems to be working well.
3: What was it that made the losses?

0: We've always had some enthusiastic supporters, but keeping the budget under control, it's never easy in any activity. But I think in the festival business in the UK, we've had probably a lot more festivals than any other country, I think, per head of population. So it's tougher to survive.
1: Do you think you're on a good financial footing now?
0: Touch wood. It seems to be good now. So hopefully we can hold our position and grow a little.
1: And what is it that you like about the new site? What innovations have you seen? What do you appreciate?
0: I mean, I'm a tree man, and I love all the big old trees around the place. That always centres me, I think. I think the kids' area in the centre, there's various things. There's a new thing called Launch Pod, where young people can come and get up on the stage, and they go up there, learn a song, 45 minutes later they're performing on the stage.
1: And in terms of the acts, what have you appreciated this weekend?
0: There was a lot of things. Medicuti was great. There was Nora Mint.
1: From Mauritania.
0: Mauritania, yeah. I loved what Simon Armitage is doing with LYR, which is Land Yachts Regatta. There's always a lot of things. I think the Ugandan group were great. Yeah, it's just always a pleasure to come across things you haven't seen before.
1: And in terms of your own projects, what are you working on at the moment?
0: I'm just finishing an album this morning. I was sort of signing off the last mix of the last song. So I put the songs out every full moon, but the album proper will be out sort of November, December time.
1: What's it called?
0: Well, the last one was Io, this one's Oi. So, same two letters, just reversed.
1: Can you tell us anything more about it?
0: Well, it's quite long. and there's some songs, a couple of things that have a slight jazzy influence, I think, and but it's my favourite songs, really, in the time period. So.
1: A tour?
0: I'm not planning a tour at the moment, but you never know.
2: That was the BBC's Martin Bennett at the WOMAD Music Festival there, speaking to Peter Gabriel. And you heard music in that report there from Medicuti, from Nigeria, from Nura Mintse Mali, from Mauritania, and also the Nakabembe and Bere Xylophone Troupe from Uganda. Well, that is it for this edition of Newsday. From Anne in Nairobi, myself in London, and all of the team here at Newsday, thanks very much for listening, and enjoy the rest of your day.
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8: 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We're expecting a mostly sunny sky today with a small chance for an afternoon shower and a high of 85 degrees. Those clouds do increase overnight tonight. We'll have a low around 70. And for your Tuesday, it'll be rainy with a high near 80.
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10: Hello and welcome to the History Hour from the BBC World Service with me, Max Pearson. Coming up, the first ever round the world solar-powered flight.
11: And I was flying so slow, 30 miles an hour. And I was thinking, if now there is a technical problem, it's 15 years of my life that are ruined.
10: Also, the construction of what will one day be the biggest stone carving in the world.
12: I ran a jackhammer and learned how to work with explosives. I had older brothers, and Dad would always make sure they helped me because the jackhammer probably weighed almost as much as me.
10: Plus, the origin of the African Oscars and a piercing stare. We get up close and personal with Mexico's most prolific female serial killer.
13: You check the eyes and you can see the soul of the person, or you can try to understand the soul. But her eyes were really like seeing through you.
10: That's after we get a bulletin of the latest world news.
14: BBC News with Eileen McHugh. Oil prices have fallen in early trading on Monday morning in response to the US and Iran pausing military strikes on each other. The benchmark Brent crude fell by about 5%. Yola Nell has more.
15: There have been no reported US attacks on Iran since Friday, while Iran has also held off strikes on American allies around the Middle East following nearly 2 weeks of renewed fighting. That's brought relief to global markets, leading to a fall in oil prices, which had topped $100 a barrel of Brent crude last week. After President Trump apparently put off plans to escalate the US assault on Iran, his ambassador to the UN said he was giving talks a little bit of room. Iran's foreign ministry spokesman has confirmed that mediators are continuing to exchange messages between Tehran and Washington.
14: President Macron of France will hold a crisis cabinet meeting in the coming hours as wildfires continue to scorch swathes of the country. A huge blaze is closing in on the southwestern city of Bordeaux. Our correspondent Hugh Schofield reports.
16: The moderately encouraging news overnight was that the main fire near Bordeaux did not get worse. Winds let up and there was even a little rain, which allowed the fire authorities this morning to report that the situation was broadly stable. The less good news is that the weather is about to turn very hot again, with temperatures of up to 40 degrees Celsius expected locally tomorrow. The fire is only 15 or so kilometres from Bordeaux city outskirts. The motorway south of Bordeaux to Spain is cut, and there are no rail services out of the city to the south and west either. The prefect for the Gironde department has urged holidaymakers to stay away.
14: At least three people have been killed and several others injured in a shooting in the US city of Seattle. Police believe two people were firing at each other during a street food festival near the landmark Space Needle. The city's assistant police chief, Tyrone Davis, gave us this update.
17: At 6:01 p.m., gunshots were heard. We had officers in the area, in the immediate area, when these gunshots went off. Officers responded and addressed one of the shooters. That person gave up and was taken into custody. There was another person that we believe that was also involved that fled the scene.
14: The governor of Indonesia's central bank, Pere Wagio, has unexpectedly resigned 2 years before the end of his current term. The governor said he was stepping down for personal reasons. Mr. Wagio had been in office since 2018 and was viewed as a steady hand helping to guide the biggest economy in Southeast Asia. An interim governor has been appointed. There are concerns President Prabowo might appoint his own nephew as the new permanent governor, stoking fears for the bank's independence. This is the latest world news from the BBC. Britain's new Prime Minister, Andy Burnham, will welcome Ukraine's president today as his first foreign leader since taking office. Volodymyr Zelensky is making the visit ahead of a trip to Washington as he tries to push for an end to the war with Russia. Joe Pike has this report.
0: The message behind this geopolitical choreography is that the man at the top of the British government may have changed, but its support for Ukraine has not. During today's visit to a naval base, Mr. Burnham will announce that Britain will hand over the intellectual property behind its new Stone Cloak electronic warfare system. The tablet-sized jamming device can be fitted to drones and is designed to prevent the Russian military detecting them. Instead of the UK giving these jammers to Ukrainian forces, they will now be able to produce the technology at scale themselves.
14: China's leading memory chip maker has seen its share value soar by almost 500% on its market debut in Shanghai. CXMT briefly became China's most valuable company and raised close to $10 billion. The firm wants to expand its production and development, especially of chips used in smartphones and laptops. Beijing is aiming to strengthen its position in the booming artificial intelligence industry. In the Philippines, a homemade bomb has detonated near the Justice Ministry and another unexploded device has been found near the Senate in Manila. There are no casualties. The incidents took place hours before President Ferdinand Marcos was due to deliver his State of the Nation address. The Venezuelan opposition leader Maria Corina Machado has said she won't take part in US-backed talks with the government next month. The United States has described the discussions as an important step towards political reconciliation in Venezuela. But Ms. Machado suggested the opposition hadn't been involved in the planning process. She remains in exile after fleeing abroad to collect the Nobel Peace Prize late last year. BBC News.
10: Hello, this is The History Hour with Max Pearson. The surprising and revealing stories covered this week on Witness History. Coming up, Mexico's most notorious female serial killer. How the giant face of Crazy Horse is being carved into an American mountain. The birth of the African Oscars. And how the cajon found its way into flamenco music. But first, a milestone in the evolution of the way in which we power our modern world. And it came about with a spectacular proof of concept. It's the 10th anniversary now of the first solar-powered flight around the world. Solar Impulse 2 flew a record 40,000 kilometres. Kurt Brooks has been hearing from one of the two pilots.
1: No one's ever tried anything like this before. The experimental plane's vast wings are packed with 17,000 solar cells, and it's a test of endurance as well as technology.
11: If you announce that the goal is to fly around the world and there is 1 kilometer missing, in the mind of the public, you have failed.
7: I've been speaking to Bertrand Piccard, one of the two Swiss pilots behind that first solar-powered flight.
11: And I was flying so slow, 30 miles an hour, and I was thinking, if now there is a technical problem, it's 15 years of my life that are ruined.
7: Bertrand Piccard grew up in a family where exploration was almost expected.
11: My grandfather invented the pressurized cabin and was the first man to climb into the stratosphere and to see with his own eyes the curvature of the Earth. And then my father took his deep sea submarine to the absolute bottom of the Mariana Trench, 11 kilometers down, the deepest spot ever. So for me, it was an inspiration, of course. I started to dream about being a great explorer, but I had fear of height. I was quite shy as a teenager, and I thought, well, that's not a good start. And when I saw a hang glider flying, that was in 1974, I was 16 years old. I thought, that's for me, that's the way to heal myself.
7: Hang gliding helped him confront that fear, and ballooning pushed him even further.
11: When I was flying hang gliders, I started to meet balloonists, and one of them invited me to be his co-pilot to cross the Atlantic. I thought after 5,000 kilometers of the Atlantic, I can do 35,000 kilometers more and do the entire world. And this is when I launched the Breitling Orbiter project. I flew around the world with Brian Jones, a British co-pilot, and we flew 20 days nonstop, 45,000 kilometers. And at the landing, there was only 40 kilos of gas left out of the 3,700 kilos from the start. And at that moment, I thought, well, it's wrong to say the sky is the limit. The fuel is the limit. And I started to dream of flying without any fuel, solar power. And that's how the dream of Solar Impulse was born, in the desert of Egypt, just at the landing of Brightling Orbiter 3.
7: But it wasn't an idea many people were ready to take seriously.
11: I first went to airplane manufacturers and asked them, can you build a plane for me that can fly just on solar power? And they looked at me and said, of course not. And they said, because the sun is not giving enough energy to propel an airplane day and night. And you know, that's the paradigm of today. You produce more. If you cannot produce enough, you cannot do it. So what did I do? I went to the Swiss Federal Institute of Technology and said, how can we make an airplane that can cope with the energy given by the sun? And this is how we came with an airplane that was 72 meter wingspan, bigger than a jumbo jet, lighter than a family car, flying with the power of a scooter. Nobody else wanted to build it. So we had to make it from nothing. It was a shipyard who built the big pieces in carbon fiber for our plane. The sponsors came from the world of chemistry, from the world of engineering, but not from aviation and not from energy.
7: Solar Impulse had its first test flight in 2014 in Switzerland.
18: Test pilot Marcus Schördl prepared to make a breakthrough in aeronautical history, the maiden flight of the largest plane to be powered by the sun's rays.
7: Solar Impulse proved the concept. Solar Impulse 2 would take it around the world.
11: There's always a negotiation when you have two pilots and only one seat.
7: Bertrand Piccard and André Borschberg had to take turns, sharing the 17 legs between them.
11: We are very, very different. He brought his experience of jet fighter pilot and engineer. I brought my experience of being an explorer, a psychiatrist, a balloonist. It became quite obvious also that the Pacific should be done by the most experienced airplane pilot. And this was André.
7: The first takeoff from Abu Dhabi. What was the general feeling?
11: To see André taking off, and I was thinking, it's not only constructing a plane, it's flying the plane. It's proving that it works. And all the challenge suddenly was huge. And I was stressed, it was terrible. And then the second flight, it was myself in the cockpit, that was in Oman flying to India.
7: But while Bertrand's flights went smoothly, André soon ran into trouble.
11: Because after the takeoff of André in Nagoya to fly to Hawaii, there was a system that did not work well on the autopilot. And the safety review board said, abort the flight and come back to Japan. And with André, we knew it would be the end of the project. So we said, no way, we don't come back. André continued the flight. I had to calm down the team who was really in big anger against us. But like this, we could save the project and André could reach Hawaii. But the battery is overheated and we had to stay a long time in Hawaii. We had to leave the plane there for 9 months, change the batteries. I had to go back to Europe to find new sponsors for an additional year. But at the end, it turned out perfectly well. And I could take off again in April 2016 to fly from Hawaii to California. And then we were on our way back to Abu Dhabi.
7: So the mission survived. And after 17 stages and 16 months, Bertrand Piccard touched down in Abu Dhabi in Solar Impulse 2 on July the 26th, 2016.
11: And when I crossed the finish line, then I thought, okay, now it's worth it. We've done it. And there was a fantastic moment. I had still about 2 hours of flying before landing to wait for the good wind. And during these 2 hours, there was no pressure. I could just enjoy flying. I could speak to all the engineers of the team, congratulate them. They congratulated me. It was absolutely great. And then I got in my headset the message, Solar Impulse, you are clear for landing.
19: smooth and controlled touchdown, bringing an end to what's been a remarkable and record-breaking journey. For the team behind this wonder plane, a chance now to reflect and consider that maybe one day in the not-so-distant future, passenger planes could become a lot greener and cleaner.
7: For Bertrand Piccard, flying solar-powered around the world is filled with special memories that will live with him forever.
11: There were several fantastic moments. One was a dialogue with the Secretary General of the United Nations during the signing of the Paris Agreement. And I was telling what was happening in Solar Impulse that was completely decarbonized, flying on solar power with clean technologies. Now there's a fantastic moment also when I started to think, wow, I'm in the future. I'm flying with no noise, no fuel, no pollution. That's the future. And I came to the conclusion that it was not the future at all. It was the present. It's what the technologies of today allow us to do today. When I understood that, I thought, wow, if I'm in the present and not in the future, it means that the rest of the world is in the past.
10: Bertrand Piccard, one of the two pilots who completed the first solar-powered flight around the world, was speaking to Kurt Brooks. It was a Made in Manchester production for the BBC World Service. And as he said at the end there, solar power made his flight possible without noise, fuel or pollution. But how and when did we discover this green energy? Laura Hertz is a professor of physics at the University of Oxford in the UK who is working on materials for the next generation of solar cells. So who discovered solar power and when? And by that, I mean the conversion of the sun's rays into electrical power.
20: Well, yes, the first milestone in the discovery of solar cells is essentially the discovery of the photovoltaic effect and then later finding its cause. And this fundamental scientific work then enabled the construction of a solar cell much later. So Edmond Becquerel in France started it off by showing around 1840 that if light shines onto silver halide, it produces an electrical voltage and a current. And this was an important moment in time because before that, electricity could only be generated by a mechanical movement, for example, by turning a copper coil inside a magnet. And similarly, Heinrich Hertz showed in 1887 in Germany that electrons could in fact be fully released from a metal and light shone onto it. And what's important is that both of these effects were found to depend on the color of the light. So if the color of the light wasn't right, no matter how much light you shone onto that material, no electric effects were generated. And this really puzzled researchers for a very long time. But then came Albert Einstein in Switzerland, and he resolved this mystery in 1905. He explained that light moves around like a wave, but it's actually made of tiny little particles that we now call photons. And the energy of these little photon blobs determines the color of the light that we see. Blue light has the highest energy photons, red light less. And when a photon is absorbed by a solar cell, it donates its energy to the electrons, and this can then be harvested in a voltage and a current.
10: So this early work would have been theoretical. It would have been just for pure science. When did we start to develop the cells into something which we could be used in a practical sense?
20: Exactly. So this was essentially the second breakthrough, the second milestone. And that now moves us to the USA, into Bell Labs in 1954, who demonstrated the first practical silicon solar cell. And that then marked the birth of the modern solar cell industry. So Darrellin, Chapin, Calvin Fuller, and Gerald Pearson at Bell Labs in New Jersey made this fully working silicon solar cell. And they hooked it up to a radio transmitter and a small toy Ferris wheel, and they showed that light could in fact power a real electronic appliance.
10: And how quickly have things moved on, and how significantly have they moved on since then?
20: Well, for a very long time, nothing much happened. I mean, these researchers made a breakthrough because they solved the problem of giving it essentially a positive and a negative terminal, plus and the minus. They replaced tiny amounts of the silicon with either arsenic or boron on either side, and that then allowed them to connect up these terminals in separate parts of that solar cell. But those first silicon solar cells were then only about 6% efficient at converting the energy in sunlight into electricity. And that was a huge improvement over any previous solar cell and showed it was viable. But the problem was that while solar cells worked, they were still very, very expensive. So they're mainly being used in high-end applications, for example, powering satellites in space. And that essentially changed when we moved to Asia because there were huge advances in manufacturing and reduction in cost, in particular in China. And that's brought the cost of making a solar panel right down and efficiencies right up. And that did not happen until about, 2010. It's still, scaling up essentially. But you're talking about 60 or 70 years before anything moved to, real deployment.
3: But now capacity is increasing at an incredible rate.
20: Exactly. So as a result, we basically now reached a third milestone around 2020. And that year marked a point when solar electricity became cheaper than electricity from new coal, oil or gas-fired power plants in most parts of the world. And because of these cost reductions, we've now seen huge solar farms being installed all over the globe. And these farms are fields covered in solar panels that can be so large that the power generated is similar to that of a conventional power station.
3: That's Laura Hertz, Professor of Physics at the University of Oxford. Next, a story on a truly monumental note. This is from the USA in the 1990s and involves the unveiling of phase one of a sculpture of a Native American warrior. When completed, it will be the largest mountain carving in the world. Jen Dale has been speaking to the daughter of the sculptor who started it, and this item contains outdated language.
21: On a rugged cliff of granite in South Dakota, stonemasons risk life and limb to create something unique.
22: Here, crews are carving the history of the Oglala Lakota and their fearless warrior, Crazy Horse.
21: It's only recently that Crazy Horse's huge 90-foot face is complete.
12: I just felt it was a beautiful day. We got something done.
23: Monique Zhulkovsky's family are behind this monumental effort in stone. We're in the Black Hills of South Dakota in the western United States, and it all started with Monique's father, Korczak Zhulkovsky. A Polish-born sculptor with a moustache, then later a bushy beard, he was often seen wearing a Stetson. He worked on the Mount Rushmore Memorial in 1939, helping carve the faces of four US presidents into rock. Then one day, Korczak received a letter from a Lakota chief, as he told 60 Minutes on CBS in 1977.
24: Henry Standing Bear asked me, would I come out here and carve out of a mountain a portrait of their great chief who had been killed many years ago?
23: Now here's a quick rundown on why Crazy Horse is so important. He fought against the US government over ownership of the Black Hills and helped defeat the US Army in 1876 at the Battle of the Little Bighorn, also known as Custer's Last Stand.
24: He said, my fellow chiefs and I would like the white man to know the red man had great heroes too. What an honor.
12: He believed in the story of the Native Americans and all the Native Americans of North America. And he believed in the purpose of Crazy Horse.
23: Monique's father believed in it so much that he began work on it in 1948 and dedicated the rest of his life to the carving. The Black Hills are covered in forests of green ponderosa pine. The air smells sweet like vanilla or butterscotch. You can hear the clip-clop of the hooves of white mountain goats as they pick their way across the rocky ground. And towering above is grey and beige-coloured granite, Thunderhead Mountain. It's here the work started to carve a likeness of Crazy Horse, his long hair flowing behind him, riding a horse, pointing towards his people's sacred lands. It's reported that when finished, it'll be nearly 10 times the size of Mount Rushmore. Monique was one of 10 children and knew from an early age the mountain took priority. Korczak said so himself in that 60 Minutes documentary.
24: Before my lovely wife and I got married, I took her by the hand. I said, you see that mountain? She said, yes. I said, never forget. It comes first. You come second. Now, the children know that. They know they come third. That's a common understanding in our house.
12: Just coming third, that didn't even matter to us because Dad and Mother both loved us.
25: And in your early years, it must have been so strange. Did you think that every family carved mountains like this is quite a normal, regular thing to do?
12: I really did think that.
23: All the children get involved with the mountain carving in one way or another. Monique begins when she's 16, getting up around dawn to do chores and help milk cattle before going to the mountain around 7 in the morning. She takes an active hand in the drilling.
12: I ran a jackhammer and learned how to work with explosives. I had older brothers, and Dad would always make sure they helped me because the jackhammer probably weighed almost as much as me. You fill the hole with dynamite and put stemming on the top, and then you blast it.
23: Monique's father had painted the outline on the rocks with 176 gallons of paint and done a scale model to help with measurements.
12: Dad had a wonderful sense of proportion, so he could look at something and know where things need to be.
23: After working on the mountain for 36 years, Korchak-Shulkovsky died in 1982. He left Monique and her siblings a letter to read after his death that reinforced Monique's desire to dedicate her life to the project too.
12: But once you take up the burden, do not lay it down. You will find in the darkest hours a feeling of great strength, of great satisfaction, of great joy and happiness, and even carrying out the mundane task for something far greater than yourself.
23: But despite decades of work, there still weren't any discernible features to see. In 1988, Monique's mum decided the team should shift their efforts.
12: Well, Mother's a very wise woman, and it was going to be easier to carve Crazy Horse's face than the horse's head. Crazy Horse's face is 87 and a half feet tall, and the horse's head is 219 feet. She thought about it for 3 years when she changed the focus.
23: By July 1994, the eyes and nose have taken shape, but it's painstaking work. The eyes alone are 4 foot by 8 foot, and each eye sees the removal of nearly 7 tons of granite. Monique is involved in taking measurements from the scale model and making sure they're transferred accurately to the mountain. She often finds herself on scaffolding hundreds of feet high in the air.
12: Just looking down over at Crazy Horse's forehead when it was coming out, that was really cool because when you measure everything in a small scale and then you go up and see it come out in a big scale, that's very, very nice.
23: The long days and hard work pay off. On June the 3rd, 1998, the 9-story-high face is finally complete and ready to be unveiled. It's covered in 10,000 square feet of nylon material. The top two-thirds are blue and the lower third yellow, with a large white sun emblazoned on it. But it's far from a typical sunny summer's day.
12: That was a funny day because it was very cold and snowy and freezing out. So we had a drape over Crazy Horse's face, and we had to physically go up there and cut the rope so the covering would drop off the face.
23: Several hundred people attend the reveal and special dedication ceremony. Monique recalls several members of the Lakota being at her family home that day.
12: They were pleased. They were proud.
23: However, the carving of Crazy Horse is not without controversy, as reported on Voice of America in 2003.
2: The problem, according to Crazy Horse descendant Elaine Quiver, is that Henry Standing Bear had no right to petition Korchak-Shulkovsky to create the mountain carving in the first place.
4: We didn't give permission for someone to carve the sacred Black Hills. It's a desecration of our Indian culture.
23: But a member of the Lakota tribe told CBS Morning in 2016 she's happy about the project.
5: I'm really fortunate that the monument here gives us natives an opportunity to educate the general public about our culture and about proper respect when they come into our land.
12: We can't make everybody happy, and we know that what we're doing, our hearts are in it, and it's not for money, it's for the project and the telling of the story of the native people. So if some people don't care for it, we can't fix that. But we know what we're doing is correct.
23: In the decades since the face of Crazy Horse was completed, work has concentrated on the outstretched arm, hand, and horse's mane.
12: Pride, I don't have a lot of that because you need to be humble and just know what you're doing matters.
3: Monique Shukovsky, the Crazy Horse Memorial's artistic and historical advisor. She was speaking to Jen Dale. And you can see a photo of what's been achieved so far, the giant head of Crazy Horse, and get a sense of how much more work still has to be done, on our website, bbc.com/witnesshistory. And we'll be chiselling away at the rock face of the past when the History Hour returns in just a moment.
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3: Coming up in part two of the History Hour, the disturbing story of Mexico's most notorious female serial killer, the surprisingly recent introduction of the cajon into flamenco music, and from the 1960s, the birth of the film festival often referred to as the African Oscars.
8: It was mainly about letting people know that African films exist. We hoped that all of Africa would open its eyes to its directors, its producers, because they were everywhere.
3: First, a news summary.
14: BBC News with Eileen McHugh. President Macron of France will hold a crisis cabinet meeting in the coming hours as wildfires continue to scorch swathes of a country. A huge blaze is threatening the southwestern city of Bordeaux. Meanwhile, in Spain, firefighters are trying to contain blazes in the Valencia region, where 15,000 people have been evacuated. Even bigger fires north of Madrid have destroyed an area of nearly 800 square kilometres. Oil prices have fallen in early trading on Monday in response to the US and Iran pausing military strikes on each other. The benchmark Brent crude fell by about 5%. There have been no attacks since Thursday night. At least three people have been killed and several others injured in a shooting in the US city of Seattle. Police say one suspect is in custody and a possible second is being sought. The shootings happened during a street food festival. Britain's new Prime Minister, Andy Burnham, will welcome Ukraine's president today as his first foreign leader since taking office. Volodymyr Zelensky is making the visit ahead of a trip to Washington. The governor of Indonesia's central bank has unexpectedly resigned, reportedly for personal reasons. But there are concerns President Prabowo might appoint his own nephew to replace him, stoking fears for the bank's independence. In the Philippines, a homemade bomb has been detonated near the Justice Ministry and another unexploded device has been found near the Senate in Manila. There were no casualties. The incidents took place hours before President Ferdinand Marcos was due to deliver his State of the Nation address. And at least 10 people are feared dead after a gold mine collapsed in the Solomon Islands. The Chinese-owned Gold Ridge mine on the island of Guadalcanal is a significant contributor to the Solomon's economy. BBC World News.
3: Welcome back to part two of the History Hour with me, Max Pearson. Still to come, as we once again marvel at some of the gems uncovered by Witness History this week, the birth of the African Oscars, and how the cajon took its place relatively recently in the long history of flamenco music. But first, we're going to look into the eyes of a murderer. This is the disturbing story of the former female wrestler who became Mexico's most prolific serial killer. In 2021, Mike Lanchin spoke to the psychologist who had been tasked with trying to find out why she committed her crimes.
9: On March 31st, 2008, a court in Mexico City convicted Juana Barraza for the killing of at least 11 elderly women over a period of 8 years. She was sentenced to more than 700 years in jail. But what drove her to carry out such shocking crimes? I've been speaking to someone who spent hours interviewing the woman known as the Little Old Lady Killer, or Matavijitas.
0: You check the eyes and you can see the soul of the person, or you can try to understand the soul. But her eyes were really like seeing through you.
1: A penetrating stare.
0: Right. I was afraid a little bit. And she was sitting in front of me and I was trying to be nice and she was trying to be nice with me. But behind both of us is, what are you thinking and who are you? It was like a game of power.
1: A game of power.
0: Right.
9: That's Dr. Feggy Ostrowski. She had the unenviable task of trying to delve into the mind of the 48-year-old former professional wrestler, Juana Barraza, to try to work out just what had turned her into a serial killer.
0: I'm a neuropsychologist, a neuroscientist, and I want to know the brain-behavior relationship. So I don't think that Juana just wake up in the morning and said, oh, I'm bored, what am I going to do today? And I'm going to just go and kill old ladies. This is a process that how she was raised. And there are many causes why you do violent behavior. You could have some brain abnormalities that if we find out, that could help to treat her.
1: Do you think you ever got to really know her, doctor?
0: No. I think I need to. I knew one important part of her, but I think that a lot of things I didn't find out.
9: It was back in 2005 that Dr. Ostrowski had first got a call from Mexico City's mayor. There'd been a series of murders of elderly women in the capital dating back 7 years. All had been killed in a similar fashion in their homes. The mayor wanted to know if Dr. Ostrowski thought that there might be a link between the cases. Could there be a serial killer at large?
0: There was a pattern. They were old age, they live alone, they were choked with cords, and they didn't find that the door was forced. So somebody let the person who was doing that in.
9: The police were scrabbling for leads. One witness said they'd seen a large woman leaving one of the murder scenes. Another thought they'd spotted two people. It was all quite haphazard.
1: What did you think, doctor? Did you think they were going on down the wrong road?
0: Well, they were trying. You know, we were lost. They were trying. They were functioning according to the information that they had from witnesses. I was lost also.
9: By late 2005, there were now more than a dozen unsolved murders of elderly women in the capital, and still no sign of an arrest. Then, in January 2006, the police got a lucky breakthrough. A suspect was caught fleeing the home of an 82-year-old woman who'd been strangled with a stethoscope. The suspect was identified as the former female wrestler, Juana Barraza, known in fighting circles as La Dama del Silencio, the Lady of Silence. Dr. Ostrowski was out of town at a wedding. She rushed back to the capital and went straight to the jail.
0: I said, well, you are here because they said that you killed somebody. And at that moment, she said, yes, I killed that woman. And then I said, is it bad that what you did? And she said, oh, yes, it's bad. And I said, why is it bad? She said, because nobody has the right to take the life of another one.
1: What did that tell you about her?
0: It's like what I knew about the mind of a psychopath. You know, you know what's right or wrong, but that doesn't inform you emotionally. That doesn't guide your behavior.
9: That first day, the two women spent several hours together, during which time Barraza admitted to two other murders, though she later retracted the confession. From then on, Dr. Ostrowski began visiting her every day, asking her questions about other murders, about her family, about her childhood.
0: You know, she just like sort of smiled a little bit when she was telling me her family history. But there was not emotion. She was really detached and really cold. She once said, you know, I like you because you are really bossy and you are tough like me, so I like you. And I said, well, I like you also, Juana, so thank you.
1: And did you like her, doctor?
0: I did like her.
9: And Barraza, for her part, seemed to trust Dr. Ostrowski. She told the doctor how her alcoholic and abusive mother had given her away to a man in exchange for drink. The man got Barasa pregnant, although she was still only 13 years old. She was sent back to live with her mother and then had to look after her younger siblings as well as her own baby.
1: Did you ask her whether she hated her mother?
0: Oh, yes.
1: And what did she say?
0: She said, yes, I hate her. She was terrible. The only good figure in my life was my stepfather.
9: They spent almost 2 weeks together, Dr. Ostrowski visiting her in jail most days. But the trust that she'd built up with Barasa suddenly disappeared. Dr. Ostrowski had gone to see Barasa's half-sister and daughter without telling her. And when she saw her the next day, Barasa was furious and told her never to come back. 2 years later, in the spring of 2008, Juana Barasa was found guilty on 11 separate counts of murder and sentenced to 759 years in jail. In her report, Dr. Ostrowski concluded that the abuse suffered by Juana Barasa at the hands of her mother had most likely led her to commit the murders. Dr. Ostrowski also discovered that Barasa's brain had an overactive frontal lobe, another possible reason for her violent behaviour.
1: So do you think it actually made any difference being able to say why she might have committed those murders?
0: Well, it doesn't change anything, but it just helps to understand what is happening in the brain and in the behavior of people who suffer abuse when they are small and how these genesis of killing arise, because that's what I'm doing now. I work on prevention programs. If you just put Juana in the jail or people like her, that's not the way that society will function.
9: Dr. Ostrowski never went to see Juana Barasa again, and she doubts she ever will.
3: Mike Lanchin with the strange and unsettling story of Mexico's most famous female serial killer. He was speaking to Dr. Feggy Ostrowski in 2021. Juana Barasa remains in jail in Mexico. She's 68 and is likely to spend the rest of her life in prison. And that's the sort of story which could quite easily be turned into a film, but perhaps not one which would be to everyone's taste. However, our next item focuses on films that have enhanced the cultural life of an entire continent. For this, we're going back to the 1960s and the creation of the Pan-African Film and Television Festival. It's known as FISPACO and is sometimes referred to as the African Oscars. Jen Dale has been speaking to the president of the first organizing committee, beginning with some news coverage reflecting the importance of the event.
13: President, military rulers or crises may come and go in Burkina Faso, the FISPACO endures.
15: Burkina Faso, West Africa. Although one of the poorest countries in the world, Burkina is acknowledged as the home of African cinema.
16: An occasion for filmmakers from all over the continent and from the diaspora to discover what's on each other's minds, both on and off the screen.
8: It was mainly about letting people know that African films exist, promoting African films and encouraging them to come and see them. We hoped that all of Africa would open its eyes to its directors, its producers, because they were everywhere. In the Congo, Ivory Coast, Senegal, in Mali.
17: Alimata Salambere is a young woman in her 20s, living in Ouagadougou, the capital of the Republic of Upper Volta in West Africa, renamed in later years as Burkina Faso. When Alimata was growing up, African cinema started to develop as a wave of countries gained independence in the late 1950s and early 1960s. But even then, it was hard for her to watch films.
8: Well, during my childhood, it was difficult because the traditions did not allow young girls to go to the movies. It was frowned upon.
17: However, in high school, she managed to watch some documentaries and a love of motion pictures begins. By 1968, Alimata is in her 20s and working for the national broadcaster.
8: I was program manager, working with technicians, producers, directors to put together the programs. At the time, the television was only broadcast from 7 to 10 in the evening.
17: However, when it comes to a cinematic experience, films from the West still dominate in Upper Volta.
8: There were only two movie theaters. We only showed movies from Europe. For example, Westerns. We see mountains, horses, things that weren't part of our culture at all. We didn't have a movie industry in particular. We only had reports that were made by television. And there was also the information department that produced documentary films. That's all.
17: Then a twist of fate.
23: A TV colleague asks Alimata to attend a meeting in her place. It's with a group of other film enthusiasts who want to introduce more African films to the local population. She ends up being elected as president of the committee. The task? To put on the first African film festival. But the team faces several challenges before this debut event can get off the ground.
8: We did not have the resources, but the enthusiasm was there, the desire to help African filmmakers.
23: Luckily, one of the driving forces behind the idea is Claude Prieur, who runs the local cultural centre. He knows the critically acclaimed Senegalese film director Ousmane Sembène, who will later become known as the father of African cinema. Sembène uses his contacts, and several other filmmakers agree to lend their films for the event. Alimata has to have blind faith it will all work out.
8: It was very difficult, but generally at the very beginning, the filmmakers would come with the movie boxes in their suitcases. It's very hard to organize the festival, of course, because normally you should see the movie before programming.
23: Just communicating with the filmmakers and others takes time.
8: It was only the telegram. There were no other quick options. For example, when you go to Setu Sembène, can you come up with this or that movie? It's by telegram. So, the director of the telecommunications post office is joining our group to facilitate all this, to be able to make exchanges without paying.
23: Alimata relies heavily on people like this on her team. They're willing to help for free.
8: So, we had a representative from each sector in order to make things easier. The Air Africa representative, so that the trips are not expensive. So, we'd get given tickets. We also asked the mayor to contribute. We brought together all the people who were close to the cultural scene to be able to organize. No one was paid. We were all just committed volunteers.
23: Whilst committed to the project, organizing the event is giving Alimata some sleepless nights.
8: Obviously, I was stressed every day because I continued to do my job as program manager. And I also went to meetings to prepare for this African film event. So it was not easy at all. But it was so exciting. We were convinced and committed.
23: And the team's convinced this event should be for everyone to enjoy. No special invitations are sent out. The general public is welcome. They've been given permission to hold the event at the House of the People, a grand building normally used for political debate. It's circular, with a brown concrete facade and small pyramid-shaped ventilation ducts on the roof echo traditional Burkinabe huts, allowing natural light into the auditorium below.
8: It was a big, well-equipped building, perfect for presentations and cultural performances. Thanks to the ingenuity of the technicians, they made sure that we could install a projector in that building so we could show the films.
23: Finally, the moment they've been building up to for almost a year arrives, the 1st of February 1969. It's a hot and sunny day. Dust swirls around the streets due to the dry wind that blows in from the Sahara Desert at this time of year. The first African film festival of Ouagadougou opens with a ceremony including music and dance. Alimata addresses the crowd.
8: Very anxious. I was stressed. It was the first time that I was going to speak in public. Not only in public, but in front of a head of state and members of the government. When I finished giving my speech and it was good, that was a huge relief.
23: Around 20 films are shown, including ones from Senegal, Niger, Ivory Coast, Tunisia, and the Republic of the Congo. But this film event is not just about showing African films to an African audience. It's about inspiring the next generation.
8: It was important to invite young people to this festival because they are especially the ones who go out at night to watch movies. Above all, it was also about inspiring vocational interest in young people. We invited young students to come and debate with the director of the film they had just seen.
23: It's estimated around 10,000 people come along between the 1st and 15th of February, and a closing ceremony rounds off the festival. It exceeds all expectations.
8: In 1969, there were no prizes. So the closing was to take stock and thank the government and all the personalities, all the authorities and institutions that allowed us to carry out this event. The public was very enthusiastic. If the audience hadn't liked it, there wouldn't have been a FESPACO. If the heads of state had not liked it, there would not have been a FESPACO. They were all, every single one, won over to the cause of African cinema.
23: In 1972, the event was made into an official institution by government decree and became known as the Pan-African Film Festival of Ouagadougou, or FESPACO for short. In 1979, it was made a biennial event held every 2 years, and in the 1980s, it grew to include television.
7: It was a great source of pride because, to tell you the truth, when we started the festival in 1969, we didn't think it was going to be this big. Many people were surprised Burkina Faso, which is considered a small country, could successfully organize such an event. It was a source of pride as a woman. Let me remind you that at the time, there were not many women who were in the public domain. There are women who know more than me in life, but who maybe haven't had the chance simply to be at the origin of such events.
23: FESPACO is Africa's largest film festival and is internationally recognized. Ali Mata was guest of honor at the event's 50th anniversary in 2019.
7: Looking back, I think we were very inspired because there are a lot of filmmakers who owe a lot to the FESPACO. Many filmmakers who have been discovered. Many filmmakers who've won awards thanks to the festival. I'm delighted to have been part of bringing this event to life, which has given me so much.
3: Alimata Salambure was speaking to Jen Dale. Finally this week, we're going back to the 1970s for a moment which changed the world of flamenco. It came about as a result of a gathering in Lima, the capital of Peru, and it involved the introduction of a fresh instrument into the sound of a dance tradition which stretches back over centuries. Here's Stefania Gozza.
10: This was the sound of flamenco before 1977. Hand clapping or palmas, footwork, castanets, and of course, the guitar. And although it was already lovely, that year a new instrument joined the ensemble. Do you know its name? It's the cajón, the drum box. It's a rectangular wooden box that you sit on and play with your hands. The front panel is thin, and the back panel has a round hole in the middle to let the tone resonate.

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1: Mented with bird calls and dry flamboyant pods. Percussion allows you to do that, to make music out of plant leaves or even water.
2: About 80% of people in Salvador are of African descent, and their music dominated the scene in the 60s and 70s.
1: It was a time when you could hear all sorts of music, but none of it was from Spain. Then, one day, an Italian guy showed up. He was an incredible guitarist. One time, I heard him playing something that sounded so different. I asked, "What's that?" And he said, "It's flamenco." I asked, "What about the percussion? What do they use?" And he told me there were only guitars, palmas, the dancer's footwork, and the vocals. So I said, "What? No percussion instruments?" Well, I'll go to Spain one day and introduce percussion into flamenco.
2: And so he did.
1: I came to Madrid with one of the most impressive groups in Yoruba culture, one of the many African nations represented in Bahia. I decided to stay in Madrid. The day the group was flying back to Brazil, I went to say goodbye. I stopped at a bar in the airport to get some water, and there I met Paco de Lucia. I didn't know who he was. I only knew one song that the tour bus driver would play every once in a while, Entre Dos Aguas.
2: Entre Dos Aguas by Paco de Lucia, a virtuoso flamenco guitarist.
1: I loved it. I thought it was incredible. He wrote his phone number on a napkin, but he didn't write Paco de Lucia. He wrote Francisco Sanchez Gomez. Who's Francisco Sanchez Gomez?
2: Rubem would end up playing with Paco, and in March 1977, they were on a tour across South America with other artists when they landed in Peru.
1: When we arrived, we went to the hotel and there were musicians playing. The guitarist was sitting on an instrument. I had never seen that instrument before. I was moved. Because the first time I saw the cajon, I was taken back to my childhood. Because when my father died, I moved in with my grandmother. She had an impressive table that my grandfather had built for her, and most of the time you'd find me tapping on it. My uncle would act as a DJ. He would put a record on and say, "Play to this tune," and I would. That table had the quality of an instrument. It was incredible. So when I discovered the cajon, I was almost scared by how exciting it felt.
2: The cajon is thought to have developed in the 17th century, when Peru was a Spanish colony and enslaved Africans worked the coastal plantations. Out of this mix emerged música criolla, or creole music. Peruvian musician Luis Torres explains a bit more.
3: There are many theories about the cajon's origins. One is that Afro-descendants began playing the wooden boxes used to transport goods on ships.
2: And that's what Rubem heard during his visit in Lima, first at the hotel and later.
1: There was a party in the Spanish embassy and everyone was there.
2: Here's what Paco de Lucia told the Spanish public network, Radio Televisión Española, about that night.
4: Chabuca Granda, a very famous Peruvian singer, came with a black man who played the cajon, Caetro. I grabbed the guitar and played with him, and I immediately saw that the cajon was the percussion for flamenco. It had the high sound of a dancer's heel and the low sound of the soul.
1: He told me I needed to play the cajon right away, and I said, "I'm already playing it, Paco."
2: Here's a taste of what Paco and Rubem could have heard that night. It's Peruvian musician Caetro Soto playing and singing Toro Mata.

0: que era impressionante, ¿no?
1: He was impressive, a master in his genre, a composer, and he had such a voice.
0: Tenía la voz que él tenía.
2: Both Rubem and Paco claim it was their idea to buy Caetro's cajón that night, but they do agree that it was Paco who ended up paying.
0: Yo necesitaba ya uno.
1: I said, I'm playing that tomorrow. They said, what? And I was like, yes, yes, but I have no money with me now. So, after a negotiation, Paco paid him 12,000 pesetas. I played the cajon on our following concert. We next played in Chile, and people there already thought that cajon was part of flamenco.
3: It spread like wildfire. 6 months later, every flamenco house in Spain has a cajon.
2: Since then, the cajon has traveled across the world, being introduced in different genres like jazz and blues. Along the way, it has been modified. Flamenco percussionists, for instance, have introduced snare wires inside. They call it cajon flamenco to differentiate it from the original. But Rubem is not very happy with this.
1: It doesn't belong to flamenco, festejo, jazz, nor samba. It's just the cajon. I would love to end with that cajon flamenco. A cajon is a cajon. Leave it alone.
2: And what happened to Caetro's cajon?
1: It's right here in front of me. But it's at its limit now. I'm waiting for some technology that can fix it, because I can't sit on it.
4: The legendary percussionist Rubem Dantes was speaking to Stefania Gozza. What a performer. I saw him with Paco de Lucía at London's Royal Festival Hall in the 1990s, and flamenco, with the cajon now at its heart, has gone from strength to strength. That's it from this edition of the History Hour. Join us again next week for more personal insights into moments which have shaped our world. But until then, this is Max Pearson from all of us here. Thanks for listening. Goodbye.
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7: You're listening to WNYC. We're expecting a mostly sunny sky today with a small chance for an afternoon shower and a high of 85 degrees. Those clouds do increase overnight tonight. We'll have a low around 70. And for your Tuesday, it'll be rainy with a high near 80.
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9: Hello, I'm Charlotte Gallagher, coming up on the newsroom.
10: We are very confident as climate scientists that this threat of wildfires is really only going to go one way, and that way is more severe, unfortunately.
9: More than 300,000 people have been forced to flee their homes in France and Spain as wildfires continue to rage. We'll get the latest from the region. The US wakes up to another mass shooting as three people are killed at a food festival in Seattle.
11: There were so many people there I seen on the ground. It's horrible. It's hard to tell anything. I was just asking people if they were okay. Everything was just so chaotic.
9: President Zelensky visits the UK to meet the new prime minister, who's promising more technology for Kyiv. And how a 75-year sporting curse was finally broken.
12: BBC News with Eileen McHugh. President Macron of France is holding a crisis cabinet meeting as wildfires continue to scorch swathes of the country. A huge fire around the southwestern city of Bordeaux did not worsen overnight, but is still threatening the area. Hugh Schofield is in Paris with the latest.
13: The situation has improved slightly. There was a little rain overnight and winds dropped. It's an important change because on previous nights we've woken up to hear that things have aggravated badly in the night, with the fire leaping out of control, winds creating conditions where the fire is spreading in all sorts of odd directions, and suddenly new towns under threat and new evacuations being ordered. But we'll have to wait and see. The forecast is not good. Tomorrow we have some more very, very hot temperatures, up to 40 degrees, heatwave temperatures, and that is not going to help.
12: The Spanish Prime Minister Pedro Sanchez will visit fire-hit parts of Valencia region on the east coast today, where officials fear conditions are getting worse. 15,000 people have so far been forced to evacuate. On Sunday, Mr. Sanchez visited the scene of Spain's biggest ever wildfire further west in the capital, Madrid. Oil prices have fallen in the wake of the US pausing military strikes on Iran. The benchmark Brent crude is down by about 5%. Nick Marsh reports.
14: Crude oil prices have fallen on the hope that this military pause might lead to a return to a more permanent ceasefire and therefore a rebound in tanker movement through the Strait of Hormuz. But precedent suggests that this may be temporary. All of the key issues, including Iran's control over the strait, its missile and nuclear programs, they remain unresolved, which means no respite when it comes to higher costs for millions worldwide.
12: Britain's new Prime Minister, Andy Burnham, will welcome Ukraine's president today as his first foreign leader since taking office. Mr. Burnham is expected to announce more support for Ukraine, including giving Kyiv the intellectual rights to a new electronic warfare system. Volodymyr Zelensky is making the visit ahead of a trip to Washington. Paul Adams is in Kyiv.
15: The defence ties between the UK and Ukraine are growing stronger by the day. We already have drones being manufactured for Ukraine inside the UK, and the two leaders will be discussing that programme as well. But I think the important context here is that this is the week that President Zelensky is going back to Washington. He's going to meet Donald Trump at the White House on Tuesday. And there is just the beginning of a hint that the Americans might be interested in a new diplomatic push. All eyes will be on Washington for signs that maybe a diplomatic push is once again in the offing.
12: World news from the BBC. The South Korean court has handed an 18-month suspended prison sentence to the former president, Yoon Suk-yeol, for violating election laws during his campaign in 2022. The judges found him guilty of making false statements during his presidential bid. Yoon is already serving a life sentence for insurrection relating to his martial law declaration in December 2024. If the election law verdict is upheld through appeals, it could force Yoon's party to return more than $27 million in election expenses paid by the National Election Commission. At least three people have been killed and several others injured in a shooting in the US city of Seattle. The incident took place close to the landmark Space Needle during a street food festival. Jacob Evans reports.
16: The Bite of Seattle is a free food festival welcoming hundreds of thousands of visitors. Sunday saw the final day of the festival, with live music and families out celebrating. Videos shared online show one of the hundreds of vendors preparing some food before several shots crack out and the crowd start to flee. Among the injured was a two-year-old boy who is said to be stable in hospital. Seattle has strict gun laws, including universal background checks and a ban on assault weapons.
12: A court in Australia has rejected an appeal by a far-right politician to overturn a ruling which found that she'd racially discriminated against a Muslim senator by telling her to go back to Pakistan. Senator Pauline Hanson made the comment about the Pakistan-born Australian lawmaker Mareen Farooqi in 2022 in response to comments she'd made about the death of Queen Elizabeth II. In the Philippines, a homemade bomb has detonated near the Justice Ministry and another unexploded device has been found near the Senate in Manila. There were no casualties. The incidents took place hours before President Marcos was due to deliver his State of the Nation address. BBC News.
9: Hello, you're listening to the newsroom with me, Charlotte Gallagher. The French president is holding a crisis meeting over the devastating wildfires sweeping through parts of the country. One fire is now 15 kilometres from the outskirts of Bordeaux in the southwest of the country. The region has asked tourists to stay away and cancelled holiday camps. Spain has been badly affected too, with more than 300,000 people evacuated from their homes in both countries. There are fears that a fresh heat wave, which is about to engulf the region, will make things even worse. Our correspondent, Sarah Rainsford, has been watching developments.
8: The fire they're battling in southwestern France is the country's worst in decades. In the Gironde region around Bordeaux, the military are now helping firefighters and police, but still struggling to bring the flames under control. This firefighter says what they're facing is unusual, a fire that speeds up, then slows down, moves left, then right, he says. It is very hard to read. Locals are pitching in, trying to protect property and land, using tractors with water tanks or just buckets, attempting to dampen down smaller fires before they can take hold.
17: It makes you want to cry. Honestly, it's horrible. We're overwhelmed. The firefighters are doing what they can, but there aren't enough resources, so we're helping them. But honestly, it's hard. It's really hard.
8: Because every time one fire is doused, it seems there are more sparks. Tens of thousands of people have had to abandon their homes for camp beds in sports centres and in schools. Michelle left Arcachon on the coast on Friday and says the road back is now impassable. She had been hoping to go home today, but the fire is still spreading. The mayor of Bordeaux has stressed reports the city itself is being evacuated are false. But France's interior minister called conditions unfavourable, and a regional official has warned tourists to stay away or to leave until this fire has been contained. In Spain, there are now a dozen fires blazing, including new ones near Valencia, where helicopters have been shuttling through thick grey smoke to empty sacks of water onto the flames. Outside Madrid, the immediate danger seems to have eased, but the interior minister called the fires there the most aggressive Spain has ever seen. And the prime minister, Pedro Sanchez, warned of difficult hours ahead. He said the flames had already torched six times more land than last year. One reason is all the vegetation produced by a very wet winter that's made more fuel for fires when the summer is as dry and as hot as this one. Michael Byrne is a climate scientist at St Andrews.
10: Is really the perfect storm for wildfires, and why we are very confident as climate scientists that this threat of wildfires is really only going to go one way, and that way is more severe, unfortunately.
8: In Spain and in France, the word used most often for these fires is unpredictable. And this week, once again, the temperature is expected to rise.
9: Sarah Rainsford. There's been a mass shooting at a food festival in the US city of Seattle near the Space Needle landmark. At least three people have been killed and five others injured, including a two-year-old boy. These people described what happened.
11: There were so many people there. I seen on the ground. It's horrible. It's hard to tell anything. I was just asking people if they were okay. Everything was just so chaotic. Once they told us to go back in, we started running.
18: It was like, brah, and then it was like, bop, bop, bop, bop. I don't know weapons, but I guess it was like probably a semi-automatic, and then it was probably pistols after that. We were probably 20 feet from wherever the shots were. First thought there were fireworks, and then everybody flooded and ran past us.
19: We ran through the garden, and we ducked, and we decided to keep running with the crowd until we got, and I looked up for the Space Needle to try to keep track of where we were. It was really scary. It's the first mass, like, shooting anything I've ever been involved in.
9: The Assistant Police Chief, Tyrone Davis, gave this update.
20: This afternoon, we had officers working our Bite of Seattle event. At 6:01 p.m., gunshots were heard. We had officers in the immediate area when these gunshots went off. Officers responded and addressed one of the shooters. That person gave up and was taken into custody. There was another person that we believe that was also involved that fled the scene, and officers began an active search for that person.
9: He went on to say that two people may have been firing at each other. Washington State has some of the strictest gun laws in the US, but the mayor of Seattle, Katie Wilson, said much more had to be done.
0: I'm sorry that we're having to gather here tonight under these tragic circumstances. What happened here today at the Seattle Center was an unbelievable tragedy and a horrific act of violence. My heart right now is with the victims and their families and with everyone in our community who is reeling from what happened here today. We have far too much gun violence in this city and in this country, and we're coming off of a week in Seattle where we've had 3 major incidents of gun violence in just a few days. We have a lot of work to do as a city and as a country to make this better.
9: That was the mayor of Seattle, Katie Wilson. Flags have been flying at half-mast outside the German parliament after what's being called an Islamist terror attack at the Berlin Gay Pride event over the weekend. One woman died and at least 29 people were injured when a van was driven into a crowd. On Sunday, the police confirmed the suspect, Abdul Balut, a 21-year-old German citizen of Lebanese descent, had been shot and killed by officers after a major manhunt. Our World News correspondent, Joe Inwood, is following developments.
21: Police had spent many hours trying to track down the 21-year-old, and they finally found him, of all places, in an allotment in the leafy suburb of Spandau, just to the west of Berlin. They obviously had been tracking him. They'd been to his apartment earlier in the day. We don't have a huge amount of details about exactly what happened, but the police say that when their special forces found him in the allotment, he was carrying a bladed weapon, is what they say. Now, earlier in the day, the Interior Minister had said that they believed it was a machete that he had used in the attack. So it's not unreasonable to assume that may have been the same weapon. The police say he then tried to attack them. He went for them with the knife or with the weapon, and they shot him dead. They tried to resuscitate him at the scene, but he could not be brought back. I mean, this is somebody who'd had a relatively short but pretty kind of fast move towards what seems to be an extremist Islamist position. Back in June 24, he published Islamic State supporting propaganda on Instagram. He'd said he had developed a desire to join the armed struggle, according to prosecutors. He then, in 2025, tries to go and join the group in Syria. So he tries to travel via Lebanon, where his heritage is from, although he is a German-born citizen. He's arrested in Lebanon, sentenced to 3 months in prison there, returns to Germany, is again arrested and is sentenced to 1 year and 10 months in prison for preparing a serious act of violence endangering the state, is the quote. But that was deferred. He then didn't go to prison and was supposed to go on some sort of de-radicalisation programme, which has obviously catastrophically failed.
9: Joe Inwood. President Zelensky is in Britain today meeting the UK's new Prime Minister, Andy Burnham. Mr. Zelensky, who's making the visit ahead of a trip to Washington, will become the first international leader to meet Mr. Burnham in the UK since he became Prime Minister. Mr. Burnham is expected to announce more support for Ukraine, including giving Kyiv the rights to a new electronic warfare system to block the detection of drones. Our correspondent in Kyiv, Paul Adams, joins us now. And Paul, what do you think the significance of this meeting is?
15: I think, clearly it was important for President Zelensky to see Andy Burnham face to face. They've already spoken on the phone on the day that Andy Burnham took over. It's clear from the statements of Andy Burnham and indeed his predecessor, Sir Keir Starmer, that there is no expected change in Britain's policy towards Ukraine and the war with Russia. It's very much a case of continuity. And as we see from the announcements about new developments of technology and the supply of new technology, this is a constant process. We are seeing Britain and Ukraine engage in all sorts of collaborations and technical innovations, particularly in the area of drones and associated technology. So I think we will be seeing more of that. We're also going to see President Zelensky visiting Ukrainian military personnel who've been training in Britain. This is very much a question of continuity. And the thing to remember, Charlotte, is that President Zelensky is on his way to Washington for a much more important meeting.
9: What do you think the hopes will be when he gets to Washington for some kind of diplomatic solution? Because we know his relationship with President Trump has had its ups and a lot of downs as well.
15: It certainly has, but we've come a hell of a long way since the disastrous meeting in the Oval Office early last year. The relationship is thought to be a pretty decent one at the moment. President Zelensky certainly describes it that way. We are seeing just the faint signs of a renewed diplomatic push in which the Ukrainians and the Americans may be trying to come up with some fresh ideas. There's talk, not for the first time, of some kind of ceasefire in the air, which would be very significant because it's frankly aerial attacks that both Ukraine and Russia are using to inflict huge amounts of damage on each other. So that would be a major achievement. I have to say, it's very, very early days. We don't yet know the level of Donald Trump's willingness to get re-engaged in Ukraine in the way that he was a few months ago. But I think President Zelensky is hopeful that we will see some progress on that.
9: Paul, thank you. That was Paul Adams in Kyiv. Oil prices have fallen after the US and Iran paused military strikes on each other. There have been no attacks since Thursday, and President Trump is said to be giving talks some space. Let's go to Singapore now and speak to our business reporter, Nick Marsh. And so, Nick, tell us a bit more about what's happening on the markets.
2: Well, it seems like we've been in this position several times before, Charlotte. Monday morning trades in Asia basically responding to the developments over the weekend on the diplomatic front. Yeah, you're right. President Trump is apparently giving some space, which means no strikes, which means the possibility of the Strait of Hormuz, you know, reopening somewhat. So oil traders look at that and the price of oil falls accordingly. You know, with the expectation that the flows of oil might resume to what they were before. It fell around 5%. I'm just looking at the price now. It's still around 5% down. So that's about $91, $92 a barrel. You know, if you don't follow these things as closely as me, that's a lot less than $100 a barrel, you know, which it was last week. But it's still very high, still way above the pre-war levels.
9: Traders, obviously, they're going to be looking for any move to some sort of permanent ceasefire because this is a pause and we've had these pauses before and they've not lasted.
2: Exactly, yeah. And that's why the price of oil is still relatively so high because, like you say, it's happened before many times. You know, any pause in strikes is clearly good news for several reasons on several fronts. But like you say, it has not lasted in the past. And the problem is that there are some intractable issues or apparently intractable issues at the heart of these talks. You know, Iran's missile program, its nuclear program. And the fact of the matter is that Iran does control the Strait of Hormuz and there doesn't seem to be any alternative to that. And that is a powerful lever that Iran has. So, look, until this is settled once and for all, we're going to be looking at a big blockage in the flow of oil. And unfortunately, high energy prices and higher cost of living for millions of people around the world, no matter where you are.
9: And you mentioned a blockage with the flow of oil. What is happening now with the movement of tankers on the Strait of Hormuz?
2: So during the memorandum of understanding, you know, the peace agreement that was reached earlier this year, yes, we did see actually some tankers flow freely. They went through the Strait of Hormuz, they considered it safe, then the strikes resumed, and then, you know, the companies controlling the tankers said, no way, we're not going to be passing through. It's only been, you know, less than 24 hours since this pause was announced, so don't expect any movement anytime soon.
9: Nick, thank you. That was Nick Marsh in Singapore. Part of South Sudan has been designated the country's first ever UNESCO World Heritage Site. The Boma Badingilo landscape, a vast expanse of African savanna, is home to one of the world's biggest wildlife migrations. It's unlikely to become a destination for tourists because of the ongoing conflict in South Sudan. But it's hoped the award will help protect the ecosystem from poaching, development and from climate change. Marcus Westberg knows the area well. He's a conservation photographer and photojournalist from Sweden. He told my colleague Paul Henley what it's like.
1: In the west, it's bordered by the White Nile, so permanent water sources, wetlands, very, very flat areas for hundreds of kilometers. And then as you move east, you move more into woodlands and more mountainous, hilly areas. There's four main species that migrate through this landscape, all antelopes. So the most numerous are the white-eared cob, a medium-sized antelope. There's probably about 4 or 5 million of them. And then there's three more species, so tiang, a species of reed buck, and a gazelle.
3: And describe your experiences of photographing all this.
1: Absolutely mind-blowing. The first time I went to this landscape, I'd come straight from Antarctica and South Georgia, and I was sure I would never see anything to rival the scale of those landscapes and the wildlife that I came across there, despite having worked in Africa for over a decade at that time. It's incredible. The scale, both of the landscape, right, even the more conservative estimates has it at about the size of England. You can see nothing for an hour, and then suddenly you come across one of these mega herds of cob, and you can fly over it for 10, 15 minutes, and they just never stop coming.
3: We're talking about a fairly sparsely populated area, presumably.
1: Very sparsely populated. Decades of civil unrest, civil war, a complete lack of development during that time has meant that there's hardly any permanent human populations in this area.
3: And what do you think that this World Heritage status will do to this migratory landscape now?
1: I think the main hope is that this will continue to encourage the government to really focus on protecting the landscape, and in time, as security and development become a bit more widespread, develop wildlife tourism industry, for example. I know that that's what the minister responsible for this wants.
9: That was Marcus Westberg. Now a moment of sporting history in Ireland.
22: Oh my God! He sent it over the top! Oh my God! Delirium! Delirium!
23: They have to get a goal!
22: It's over! There's 30 seconds! There's 5 seconds to go!
23: He has a goal! It's on the play! Thank you, referee!
9: That is one of the best things I've heard in a long time, because County Mayo's Gaelic football team have ended a 75-year losing streak after winning the All-Ireland Championship. In doing so, they've shook off a curse that's said to date back to 1951. I've been speaking to Andy Watters, a sports reporter at the Irish News, and he's been telling me all about that curse.
24: Folklore has it that on the Tuesday after Mayo had won this would have been their third All-Ireland title, and there was a back-to-back win, so they were coming back on their bus from Dublin to join in the celebrations in Mayo, and they came through the little town of Foxford, and there was a funeral taking place at the time. Now, people have looked into it, and apparently there's no evidence that there was a funeral in Foxford on this Tuesday. I don't want to ruin the whole folklore end of it or the mystique. But anyway, so the legend has it that the players maybe were celebrating or had celebrated a bit too zestily, and they were disrespectful to the cortege, and the priest told them, listen, you'll never win another All-Ireland. Your county will never win the Sam Maguire again until every member of that team has passed away.
9: And the last member of that team died, was it in 2023? And yesterday it was their first final since then.
24: Yesterday was their first final indeed, and they had lost 11 finals since 1951. There was 5 games after 2012. You know, they seem to find new ways to lose every time. You know, they scored 2 own goals in one game, you know, missed penalties, players getting sent off. Yeah, obviously yesterday, and finally get over the line. You know, that outpouring of emotion was really, you know, amazing.
9: And did people really believe in the curse, do you think?
24: There was no real mention of the curse for quite a few years, but then it sort of started getting a bit of traction then. It's around 2010, you know, people, there's this curse, and then everybody started getting into it. And whether you believe it or not, that 75-year wait came to an end.
9: So a huge moment of celebration and a huge moment of relief as well for people in Mayo.
24: Oh, absolutely. I mean, Kerry or the sort of old money aristocrats of Gaelic football. They've got 39 All-Ireland titles behind them. They were the defending champions. Everybody expected them to win. But at the same time, everybody was hoping outside Kerry, and was hoping that Mayo would do it, you know, and certainly, even though they got off to a bad start yesterday in the final and looked a wee bit nervous, and you were wondering, oh God, are these bad habits going to resurface? they were the better team and fully deserved their win.
9: I'm very happy about that because my family is from Mayo and it's been a long, long wait. Finally, the Sicilian capital, Palermo, is among the first Italian cities to say goodbye to horse-drawn tourist carriages after local authorities decided to replace them with modern electric vehicles. The measure will be gradually implemented over the course of the next few months, with new animal welfare regulations also expected to come into effect. Carla Conti has the story. It's a sound that defines Palermo's historic centre, but also one mired in controversy. Horse-drawn carriages were once a popular mode of transportation for both goods and people across Palermo from the 19th century up until the mid-20th century. In recent decades, though, the traditional carrozza rides have survived primarily as a sightseeing option for tourists looking for a slow-paced journey around the city's landmarks. Their drivers are known in Sicilian as Nuri. There were once hundreds of them. Today, only 36 remain. And now, Palermo City Council has unanimously approved plans to gradually replace their carriages with electric vehicles, describing the decision as a historic step for animal welfare. Some Nuri say the transition is long overdue.
4: All of us carriage drivers agree with it, and we couldn't wait for something like this to be approved, especially because people were constantly bothering us. We couldn't work anymore. And it's also about respecting the horses. The climate isn't what it used to be either. It's much hotter now, so it's about protecting the horses as well.
9: But others insist that the horses are well cared for and say that an electric carriage could never replace them.
5: Rest assured, the horses are treated extremely well. What's the point of replacing them? What's so appealing about an electric vehicle? You lose the tradition and the beauty of the horse.
6: I'm staying right here with my carriage. This horse will die with me, do you understand? It puts food on my table. It has supported my family all my life. Why should that be against the law? When it's too hot, we stay at home. And when conditions allow it, we go out. I'm keeping my horse and I'm carrying on working.
9: Palermo's authorities say the aim is to protect both the animals and the people whose lives depend on them. But the changes won't happen overnight. The authorities now have just under 6 months to draw up a conversion plan, including financial support for drivers and rules governing the new vehicles. That was Carla Conti reporting, and you've been listening to the Newsroom programme with me, Charlotte Gallagher. There's a news summary coming up next.
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27: Coming up on Business Daily, in the first of two programs, I'm on the trail of one of Europe's most wanted drugs dealers. A fugitive from justice in Europe, he's now said to be living in West Africa, enjoying the hospitality of the president's own family. So who is Jos Leidekkers, and what exactly is he doing in Sierra Leone? That's after the news.
28: BBC News with Charles Carroll. President Macron of France is holding a crisis cabinet meeting as wildfires continue to scorch swathes of the country. A huge fire is threatening the southwestern city of Bordeaux. More than 220,000 people have been evacuated from the surrounding region, and road and rail services linking France to Spain have been severely restricted. In Spain itself, firefighters are trying to contain blazes in the Valencia region, where 15,000 people have been evacuated. Even bigger fires north of Madrid have destroyed an area of nearly 800 square kilometres. Oil prices have fallen in early trading on Monday in response to the US and Iran pausing military strikes on each other. The benchmark Brent crude fell by around 5%. There have been no attacks since Thursday night. A South Korean court has handed an 18-month suspended prison sentence to the former president Yoon Suk-yeol for violating election laws during his campaign in 2022. Yoon is already serving a life sentence for insurrection relating to his martial law declaration in December 2024. At least three people have been killed in a shooting in the US city of Seattle. Police say that one suspect is in custody and a possible second is being sought. Britain's new Prime Minister, Andy Burnham, will welcome Ukraine's president today as his first foreign leader since taking office. Volodymyr Zelensky is making the visit ahead of a trip to Washington. The governor of Indonesia's central bank has unexpectedly resigned, reportedly for personal reasons. But there are concerns that President Prabowo may appoint his own nephew to replace him, stoking fears for the bank's independence. And at least 10 people are feared dead after a gold mine collapsed in the Solomon Islands. The Chinese-owned Goldridge mine is a significant contributor to the Solomon's economy. BBC News.
27: Hello there. Welcome to Business Daily on the BBC World Service. I'm Ed Butler, and today, in the first of two programmes, we're on the trail of a wanted drugs kingpin from the Netherlands. The extraordinary rise and mystery surrounding Jos Leidekkers.
8: Leidekkers is a significant trafficker in the global cocaine business. He has been convicted of several cocaine trafficking charges in both the Netherlands and Belgium.
27: He's been filmed and repeatedly identified in the capital of a West African country, Sierra Leone. But what is the government doing about it?
10: He visits the president's daughter. They also like to go out together. So the authority said, we don't know him, but local people tell us we know he's connected to the president.
27: Tracking one of Europe's top drugs fugitives. That's all to come on Business Daily from the BBC. May the 1st this year, and the head of the Spanish Coast Guard's anti-drug operation, Lieutenant Colonel Oscar Remacha, receives a tip-off. A cargo boat, the Arconian, is travelling across the Atlantic. It's about to transfer a large shipment of cocaine, he's been told, to smaller speedboats off the southern coast of Spain.
11: We knew six fast boats were to introduce this cocaine through the coast of Spain, Huelva and Cádiz.
27: So the cocaine was heading for the Spanish market, you think?
11: Some part is for the Spanish market, but other part is spread through the European countries and also other countries from Asia or whatever.
27: Customs officers board the ship. What they found was no ordinary haul. Some 30 tons of cocaine packaged in plain view along a corridor running from bow to stern. It was the biggest seaborne seizure of cocaine ever made. 22 crew members from Europe, Africa and Suriname were arrested. But the suspected mastermind behind the shipment, a Dutch drug dealer called Jos Leidekkers, who's based in Sierra Leone, well, he remained at large. How do you know this has come from Jos Leidekkers?
11: One is the origin of the ship who started his trip from Sierra Leone. He controlled all the cocaine who goes from Sierra Leone to other parts of the world. And we have also more information that he is receiving the cocaine from Suriname. He is putting in big warehouses. He's the number one for us.
27: Would you say he is the most important figure in the West African trade coming to Europe?
11: Of course. He's the boss in Sierra Leone, but he's also, as an octopus, he has his fingers in other parts of the world.
27: This massive cocaine seizure from West Africa may only be the tip of the iceberg. Lucia Bird runs the Observatory of Illicit Economies in West Africa at the Global Initiative Against Transnational Organized Crime. She says the region has become central for meeting Europe's hungry appetite for cocaine.
0: We have many indicators from seizures to increasing local consumption and decreasing retail prices that really point to a surge in the volume of cocaine that is being moved through West Africa towards Europe. And West Africa is not just a transit zone. It's really a logistics hub where cocaine is imported, it's amalgamated or cut up and then redistributed through the best channels to Europe. And trafficking cocaine through West Africa has allowed trafficking networks to sidestep some of the increased scrutiny that trade flows from Latin America were experiencing coming into Europe.
27: Are you worried about state capture here? That literally we have governments in West Africa that are beyond the reach of international law enforcement?
0: The word narco-state has been used far too freely and without a clear definition. What we can evidence is that the world's cocaine trade is bigger than it's ever been, and that a very significant portion of that is moving through West Africa. Now, with more cocaine comes more money, and some of that money is being used to purchase protection.
27: The Spanish seizure has certainly added to the global focus on Jos Leidekers. Just 35 years old, he's already one of Europe's most wanted drug fugitives.
12: Jos Leidekers grew up in the south of the Netherlands near a city called Breda, located right between the ports of Rotterdam, Antwerp and also Vlissingen, famous or infamous for its cocaine trafficking. And I think that's undoubtedly played a part in how Jos ended up in the life of crime.
27: This is Giel Timmermans. He's a Dutch journalist who's pieced together what's known about the beginnings of the Netherlands' Mr. Big.
12: When he was 19 years old, he gets in an argument in a nightclub. And then suddenly, Jos Leidekers pulls a gun from underneath his jacket and then shoots two brothers. Both of them survive the shooting. But it's his first real conviction in the Netherlands, because Jos ended up 4 years in prison. And we all know, of course, that prison is like your university of crime, you know. That's where you meet other people, you get connected. And we know that he came in contact with some big traffickers. When he was free, he was growing very rapidly in the scene of the cocaine trafficking. He had brilliant, corrupt contacts in the harbors of especially Antwerp, but also Rotterdam. So other big criminals who wanted their drugs, they hired Jos Leidekers to help them because he had the corrupt contacts. He had the people to take out the drugs from the containers. And 4 years later, he was already a big shot in the cocaine trafficking. So it was very rapidly and nobody knew who he was.
27: Or at least not until 2019, when Dutch police cracked the secret telephone networks used amongst the local cocaine dealers. But before they could move in and seize him, Jos Leidekers had fled to Turkey. The authorities were unable to reach him there, although in his absence, both Dutch and Belgian courts have now sentenced Jos Leidekers on multiple counts.
12: He was convicted for 24 years in prison for cocaine trafficking, but also violence. In Belgium, you have all kind of cases. I think it adds up to 65 years in prison, divided in seven cases, court cases. So if you all add it up, he has to be in prison for another 89 years. So suddenly, Jos Leidekers is one of the biggest guys we all know now. And suddenly, you see law enforcement in America, England, Spain, Italy. They are all focusing on this Jos Leidekers.
27: The Dutch journalist, Giel Timmermans. You're listening to Business Daily from the BBC World Service. I'm Ed Butler, and in today's show, the first of two programmes, I'm looking at the criminal career of one of Europe's most wanted drugs dealers and how he wound up in plain sight in one of Africa's poorest nations. It wasn't until 2023 that Turkish police raided his luxury properties in Istanbul. But by then, he'd jumped the gun again, and no one knew where he'd gone until a few months later. This was when the Sierra Leonean public first learned of the mysterious and clearly very wealthy foreigner living in their midst. A violent brawl at a nightclub in the Sierra Leonean capital Freetown, caught on camera. Sophie van Leeuwen is a Dutch TV reporter covering Africa for NTL News.
10: There's been a shooting, he was involved, other people were involved. So he was kind of known in Freetown, but the people around him, people working for him, of course. So many people are working in this business. And his drivers know, people know where he goes. At the same time, they got to be silent.
27: Remind us, what did the police say after that incident?
10: Well, he was a businessman. Like he was known as Omar Sharif from Turkey. That's the way he presented himself. He had a Turkish passport. So he was known as being a Turkish businessman with a lot of money, investing big money in Sierra Leone. And that's why he was very welcome.
27: Mysteriously, despite one man suffering two gunshot wounds to his kneecaps, a signature Leidecker's punishment, it seems, the Sierra Leonean police dropped all charges against their Turkish suspect. Omar Sharif was never identified in public. People could hardly help noticing him around town, though, a conspicuous and flamboyant foreigner.
10: People knew him because he was giving people, poor people, street boys, money, dollars. He was hanging around at the peninsula, of course, you know, where the resorts are, but also at the casino, at the spa, restaurants. It is like a public secret.
27: Pretty soon, Dutch reporters were starting to ask, was this mystery businessman actually their missing fugitive? Sophie van Leeuwen went to Freetown to investigate further.
10: So I went to the Scarlet Club, where the shooting happened. I asked about, like, have you ever heard of Jos Leidekkers? And one guy told me, I know him. He's a very well-known man. He goes to the spa. He likes massage. He visits the president's daughter, Agnes Bio, and he gives her presents, flowers or other presents to the driver. They also like to go out together. So the authority said, we don't know him, but local people tell us we do know him and we know he's connected to the president.
27: Sophie van Leeuwen. Well, the story really gained international attention when a silent video later emerged showing a church service attended by the president, Julius Maada Bio, and his wife Fatima. Just one row behind them is a clearly recognisable Jos Leidekkers, and he's sitting right next to the president's daughter, Agnes. Rumours suggest that the couple may now have a child together. What's more, the video had been published on the First Lady Fatima Bio's own Facebook page, before it was later taken down. In a TV interview this year, the BBC's Megha Mohan questioned the First Lady on the subject.
2: Do you know who Jos Leidekkers is?
14: I have no idea who he is.
2: You don't know who he is?
14: No.
2: So Jos Leidekkers is one of the most wanted criminals in Europe.
14: I wouldn't know because I'm not a criminal, so I will not know.
2: He is a drug kingpin. And he is said to be married to the president's daughter.
14: Really? Well, maybe in another life.
2: They say that they have a child together.
14: These are all the lies I am not going to validate.
2: I suppose the question is, though, how did one of Europe's most wanted drug dealers get to be so close to Sierra Leone's first family, as was shown in the video?
14: Whoever is in that room is none of my business. My own video is not prescribed for certain people or that people. I don't bring people into church. I'm not a Christian, I'm a Muslim. So when I go to church service, which means I'm invited like every other person, I don't bring people into church. So I don't know who was in that church.
27: But the rumors on local social media pages persist. Regular drug deliveries have been spotted along the peninsula beaches at night. There are sightings of Lydekas himself, always surrounded by armed guards. In March this year, I visited Sierra Leone myself. When my microphone appeared, though, it was clear local fishermen were not keen to discuss the alleged presence of a major drugs dealer.
1: They say that there are guys coming with the drugs. Do you ever see any of them, the drug boats?
3: No. We have never set eyes on that.
15: Our people don't like drugs, so they will not come with drugs here.
27: But with a lowered voice, one man did direct my attention to a nearby harbour.
16: That harbour is not to the benefit of the fisherman.
1: What is it for?
16: Whatever it is, he won't tell you the truth. Other things are taking place there which are not.
1: They're not legitimate.
16: They're not legitimate. That's the exact word. Smuggling.
27: Florence Lilema Kata is a journalist and women's rights activist who did speak to me on the subject. She says that many people in the town are now talking, although they're afraid.
17: We're seeing a lot of comments on Josh Lydekas, him being around, flouting around, you know, enters the nightclub. But according to the police, they do not have any record of him. They do have a record of a sheriff guy, you know. So people around will tell you, oh, we met somebody like him, or, you know, the gossips are saying, and we are reading keenly and ensuring that we take notes on what the media is saying, because it's deeply concerning. We do not know as Sierra Leoneans whether it's Umar Sharif or it's Josh Lydekas.
27: But is there any doubt that he is still in Freetown?
17: Well, you know, the issue about Josh Lydekas is surrounded with so many allegations, and the only appropriate body who can really provide that accurate information that will make Sierra Leoneans feel, oh, is the government. We as citizens are still looking forward to having a concrete and honest outcome of the investigations.
27: Freetown journalist Florence Kata. In the second of these programmes, I'm going to be speaking directly to the country's justice minister about Jos Lydekas, about his alleged links with the president's family. He's now on an Interpol most wanted list and is facing a formal extradition request from the Netherlands. So far, though, the Sierra Leonean government have made no moves to arrest him or even to acknowledge his presence.
18: We do note that the Dutch government is interested in an individual who is alleged to be based here in Sierra Leone running operations in the drug trade. But
27: he's been widely seen. There are photos and videos of him with the president and the first lady in the last couple of years. Isn't he raising a family with the president's daughter?
18: I wouldn't know.
27: You don't know if he's raising a family with the president's daughter?
18: Look, the point is that, if he's confirmed to be the person of interest, that person will be arrested.
27: You can hear more of that next Monday, when I'll also be asking, what does this controversy say about the future of one of Africa's poorest and most vulnerable democracies? I do hope you'll join me for that.
19: BBC World Service, and now Witness History with me, Stefania Gotzer. I'm taking you back to the 1970s in Spain, when a grim execution device known as the garrote was used for the last time. This story includes strong language. It's the 2nd of March 1974, and in Spain, the last execution by garrote is about to take place. The garrote was a feared instrument. It consisted of a metal collar tightened by a screw, designed to kill by crushing the neck. Inside a prison in Barcelona, four young siblings are spending the night together. They sit, talk, and look at old photographs, but mostly they wait. They wait for a pardon that could save Salvador Puchantik, the only brother among them, from being executed in the next few hours.
4: Esto se llama...
5: It's what they call the final vigil. It's a night when, unlike during normal visiting hours, you can touch him. There are no bars between you.
19: That's Karma Puchantik, one of Salvador's sisters. She's here to tell us how her brother became a symbol of resistance to Francisco Franco's regime.
6: The new ruler of Spain rides into the city of his conquest. Behind him is Moors,

0: was Franco in the war. My father was first in a concentration camp in France and then in a prison in Spain. He was also sentenced to death, but later pardoned. So in our house, we never discussed these things out of fear.
1: And although Salvador kept that silence at home, outside, he wasn't afraid to speak out.
0: Salvador hated injustice. He couldn't stand it. When he was at school, he used to tutor a boy with learning disabilities. One day, he heard a teacher call the boy a retard. He stood up and punched the teacher.
1: As he grew older, this defiant streak led him to join an anarchist group.
0: It was called the Iberian Liberation Movement. They robbed banks and then gave the stolen money to working class people.
1: It was a tiny, short-lived group with no more than a dozen members.
0: He didn't want us to know.
1: But the family began to notice changes in his behavior.
0: We would never see him. And when my mother died, he came home to say goodbye with glasses that had no lenses and a suit instead of the jeans he always wore. He had gone underground. He'd say, "Relax, girls, it's going to be okay." He was 25.
1: We're now in September 1973, when Karma and one of her sisters were passing a newsstand.
0: We saw his face in the newspaper and read there had been a shooting and that he was in hospital. He had been shot in the shoulder and the mouth, so he couldn't speak.
1: Salvador had been detained when he was meeting members of his group. The circumstances have never been clear, but he was accused of resisting the arrest. There was a struggle and shots. Some of them injured Salvador. Others killed a young police officer whose death was blamed on Salvador. Because Salvador's father was very ill, it was his four sisters, aged 12 to 27, who visited him in prison twice a week.
0: We thought he'd be locked in for a while. But the death penalty?
2: Spain was plunged into political turmoil following the assassination of the nation's second most important man, Admiral Luis Carrero Blanco, president of the government and General Franco's most trusted lieutenant. The 70-year-old admiral was blown up by, it is believed, left-wing terrorists who planted a bomb either under a drain cover or beneath the presidential car.
1: The attack had been carried out by the Basque separatist movement, ETA. Even though Salvador had no ties to this militant group, many in Spain, including Salvador and his sisters, believed the regime wanted to revenge the assassination of President Luis Carrero Blanco, and that Salvador would be the target. A military court tried Salvador and handed him not one, but two death sentences.
0: Every Friday, we had to tell the lawyer where we would be in case the ministers decided at their weekly meeting to carry out Salvador's sentence. He called us Friday, the 1st of March, 1974. We went to the prison without our younger sister because she was 12. They set four chairs and we sat with Salvador for 11 hours.
1: Salvador's lawyer spent the night in a frantic bid for clemency.
0: Every time we saw the lawyer, his face looked worse than the time before. But 5 a.m., we knew it was bad.
1: But the worst news was to come.
0: My siblings went to the toilet, and I came out to the corridor. A prison officer asked me, "Do you know what the garrote is?" And I said, "No." And he explained. My face must have been a picture. I didn't say a word to Salvador. I refused to believe it was true.
1: The sisters weren't allowed to stay for the execution. They were dismissed at 6 a.m. 3 hours later, Salvador was taken to the mail room where the executioner was waiting. The garrote hadn't been used in almost a decade, so like everyone else, he was expecting a firing squad.
0: He walked in, saw the garrote, and
1: he swore. He used a Spanish word with no real equivalent in English, something you say when someone, or life, has played a dirty trick on you.
0: We were stunned. The garrote? like in the Inquisition. It

0: completely barbaric in
1: 1974.
0: We couldn't say goodbye, or kiss, or hug. We just couldn't admit we wouldn't see each other again. No. We just said, see you outside.
2: The news crossed the globe. Here's a New York Times report.
3: The execution of Puch was the first with political overtones, and the first by garrotting, since two anarchists were put to death in 1963. But as if to emphasize that politics had nothing to do with the case, the government this morning also executed a 33-year-old stateless person named Xe in the prison in Tarragona, south of Barcelona. Xe shot a security guard for no apparent reason in a cafe near Tarragona in December 1972.
2: That was the last day the garrote was used. Only a year later, Franco died,
4: Españoles,
2: and his regime with him.
4: Franco ha muerto.
2: Today, Salvador's death has become a symbol of the regime's cruelty and the resistance that was crushed beneath it.
0: People still remember. When I go to a place like the bank, I try to only say my father's surname, Puch. But then they ask for my mother's, and when I say Antic, they remember. They grab my hand and say they're so sorry, or they give me a hug. It's mind-blowing.
2: That was Carma Puch Antic, the sister of Salvador Puch Antic, the last person executed by garrotting. 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
6: You're listening to WNYC. We're expecting a mostly sunny sky today with a small chance for an afternoon shower and a high of 85 degrees. Those clouds do increase overnight tonight. We'll have a low around 70. And for your Tuesday, it'll be rainy with a high near 80.
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8: Good morning. A shooting at a crowded Seattle food festival killed at least three people. A toddler is among the wounded. Police believe two people were shooting at each other. It's Morning Edition from NPR News. There are 99 days left before elections that will decide which party controls Congress. I'm Leila Faldin.
9: And I'm A. Martinez. President Trump's low approval ratings give Democrats a political advantage. Gerrymandering gives Republicans a structural one. Also, Ukraine's long-range drones have a new target, retail warehouses in Russia. And an ESPN documentary series follows some of the WNBA's biggest stars. It's Monday, July 27th. On this day in 1909, Orville Wright tested the U.S. Army's first airplane. He took a lieutenant on a flight above Fort Myer, Virginia for over an hour. News is next.
10: Live from NPR News in Washington, I'm Dave Mattingly. President Trump is scheduled to meet this week with Israeli Prime Minister Benjamin Netanyahu. The Israeli leader is expected to be at the White House tomorrow, where the war with Iran will likely be the major focus. NPR's Emily Fang says Netanyahu is also planning to attend the funeral service for the late Republican Senator Lindsey Graham of South Carolina.
11: Netanyahu convened a cabinet meeting before departing for the U.S., where he'll attend the funeral of the late Senator Lindsey Graham, who was staunchly pro-Israel. Iran's military spokesperson said Tehran believes Israel is trying to push the U.S. to expand attacks on Iran. In an Israeli poll last month, more than 90% of Israelis said they believed the now-abandoned ceasefire between the U.S. and Iran favored Iranian interests. In addition to Iran, Netanyahu is concerned about a nuclear energy agreement the U.S. just signed with Saudi Arabia, something Israel has long opposed because they fear the kingdom may one day try to develop a nuclear weapon. Emily Fang, NPR News, Tel Aviv.
10: After nearly 2 weeks of daily attacks, the U.S. military has paused its airstrikes against Iran. At the same time, Iran has not fired missiles or launched drones in the Middle East since late last week. The Pentagon and U.S. Central Command are not commenting on the apparent halt or how long it might last. Last week, President Trump said the U.S. would bomb or destroy a bridge or power plant in Iran anytime Iranian forces attacked a commercial ship in the Strait of Hormuz. Authorities in Germany say they're investigating a weekend attack in Berlin as an act of terrorism. As Esme Nicholson reports, police shot and killed the man suspected of driving a vehicle into a crowd attending an annual Pride event.
1: Police shot and killed 21-year-old Abdul Balaut in a garden allotment on the outskirts of Berlin. Prosecutors say evidence was mounting to suggest the incident, which killed one and injured at least 29 others, was an Islamist terror attack. Balaut, a German national with Lebanese heritage, attempted to join Islamic State Group on a trip to Lebanon last year. In May, a court in Berlin convicted Balaut of preparing a serious act of violence and handed down a suspended sentence. He had been released while prosecutors appealed. For NPR News, I'm Esme Nicholson in Munich.
10: Police in Seattle say one person is under arrest following yesterday's deadly shooting at a food festival where large crowds had gathered over the weekend. Acting Police Chief Tyrone Davis says more than a half dozen people were shot at Seattle Center.
12: One of the victims at Harborview Medical Center did not survive their injuries, so now we have a total of 3 fatalities out of those 7 victims.
10: A toddler is among the wounded. Police say they're looking for a second suspect. Wall Street futures are sharply higher this morning. This is NPR News from Washington. Extreme heat remains an issue for much of the U.S. Heat advisories and warnings are in effect in more than 24 states. They extend from Minnesota and Wisconsin southward to Texas and across the Gulf states into central Florida. Parts of the West are also under heat advisories and warnings to include areas of Montana, Utah, and Southern California. New Orleans and Memphis are among the cities expecting afternoon highs in the mid to upper 90s today. Christopher Nolan's film The Odyssey has brought in more than $500 million in ticket sales in less than 2 weeks. NPR's Bob Mondello has more.
13: Perhaps appropriately for a tale of a mythical Greek hero who wandered the ancient world for decades, The Odyssey is proving to have what the film industry calls legs.
14: Help me go home.
13: Where most blockbusters drop by about 50% in their second weekend, this epic adventure is off by just 19%. It is expected to take in $87 million in North America and another $128 million overseas, which means that after zipping past $500 million in ticket sales on Friday, it will end this weekend with a 10-day total of almost $640 million worldwide. That's a faster box office pace than any previous Christopher Nolan film, including Oppenheimer and his Batman films, and it suggests The Odyssey will become the filmmaker's third film to top $1 billion in ticket sales. Bob Mondello, NPR News.
10: Dow futures are up nearly 500 points this morning. NASDAQ futures are up more than 400. I'm Dave Mattingly, NPR News in Washington.
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6: You're listening to WNYC. We're expecting a mostly sunny sky today with a small chance for some afternoon showers and a high of 85 degrees. Those clouds do increase in the overnight hours tonight. We'll have a low around 70, and Tuesday should be rainy with a high near 80. Those showers stay with us Tuesday night into Wednesday. Things finally clear out by about Thursday when we should see a partly sunny sky. Highs for the week will hover around 80.
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9: And I'm A. Martinez in Los Angeles, California. Three people are dead after a mass shooting at a food festival in Seattle on Sunday.
8: Police there say they have one person in custody and one more person could be involved who has not been arrested.
9: Casey Martin from member station KUOW has been following the story. Casey, what do we know about what happened on Sunday?
14: Well, we don't know much at the moment, but here's what we have. This was at the base of the Space Needle. This is the really tall tourist attraction, probably the landmark that Seattle is most famous for. And surrounding that Space Needle is a big park. This is an open civic park where there's all kinds of festivals, including this very popular food festival. This is an annual event that families go to every year. And on Sunday night around 6 p.m., people heard gunshots, multiple gunshots, and started running away. Seattle police who were at the festival, they found a shooter. That person surrendered and was arrested, they said. Police have only said it was a young person, so we don't know if they were an adult or a juvenile. Two guns were found at the park, and I spoke to Jessica Allison, who was there with her young daughter and her husband.
18: And I was like, should I grab a stroller? And he's like, run! We had to run. We hid. We just didn't know what to do. It was really scary. My heart's still pumping really fast.
14: Thankfully, they did get out safely after hiding under a performance stage, though she said getting out of that park was really chaotic.
9: Now, have all the suspects been arrested?
14: As of last night, another suspected shooter was still on the loose. Police said they were still figuring out what that person's involvement was. Police said it appeared that two people were shooting at each other, but that's still being investigated.
9: All right, so what do we know about the victims?
14: Yeah, three people were killed. Two died at the park, and a third died at the hospital. Four were injured, including a toddler. A hospital spokesperson said these people were shot in their arms, legs, abdomen, and lower back, and they're in satisfactory condition now.
9: What are elected officials saying?
14: Late last night, Washington's governor, a congresswoman, and the mayor of Seattle, they all came to the scene. They shared information and condolences with the victims' families. Here's Seattle Mayor Katie Wilson.
19: What happened here today at the Seattle Center was an unbelievable tragedy, and a horrific act of violence. My heart right now is with the victims and their families and with everyone in our community who is reeling from what happened here today.
14: Local police said they're getting help from the State Patrol and also the FBI. The park is closed and will be for a while, they said. And now police need the public's help for video, as there were no surveillance cameras right where the shooting happened. So that will be an ongoing conversation about public safety here.
9: Wow. Okay. Now, you mentioned that it's a very popular event for families. Can you give us a sense of what the scene was like and how well attended it was?
14: Yeah, this is one of the biggest events in the city. It's really, really well known for folks who live here, this bite of Seattle. Hundreds of people were at this festival trying all kinds of food. There's also a big water fountain where the kids were playing. Plus, there's always tourists visiting the Space Needle. So people I talked to said they were getting away from the shooting. Really chaotic scene, a bit of a stampede. One person who works for the carnival games there said they were helping children and adults hop over a fence to escape. So a lot of people, many with children, trying to get out of the spot.
9: That's Casey Martin from member station KUOW. Thank you, Casey.
14: Thank you.
9: There has been a pause in attacks in the war in Iran.
8: The U.S. and Iran have been exchanging diplomatic messages after almost 2 weeks of U.S. attacks and Iranian counterattacks on U.S. bases and other targets in the Gulf.
9: NPR's Jane Arap has been following the development, joins us from Amman, Jordan. Jane, clearly tension is still high, but over the weekend, no reported attacks. So tell us what's happened.
20: Well, what's newsworthy is pretty much nothing happened over the weekend in terms of those attacks by the U.S. There were none by Iran either. And that's after intensive strikes of the U.S. attacking Iranian military targets and infrastructure, and Iran hitting U.S. bases and other targets in Jordan and Gulf countries. So why the lull? This is what the U.S. ambassador to the U.N., Mike Waltz, told NBC's Meet the Press on Sunday.
21: What the president is doing right now, as we've seen all along, is giving
3: some talks, some space. Talks are ongoing. They're happening at every level, from the more technical aspect of it all the way to the highest levels, of course.
20: He did say, though, that Trump was keeping, quote, all options on the table. And both the U.S. and Iran have made clear they don't trust each other.
21: Okay, that's expected, I guess. Now, so what more do we know about the negotiations and what is Iran saying about this?
20: Well, Walt said Oman and other mediating countries have been particularly engaged in talks over the past few days. The Iranian army spokesperson confirmed Sunday that Iran had indeed halted attacks at the same time that the U.S. had. And Iran's foreign ministry spokesman, Ismail Baghari, confirmed messages were exchanged between Iran and the U.S. through mediators. But he said Monday that Iran had not asked for talks and said, "We are currently not holding any negotiations with the American side." Iran also says that it's exchanging messages with Oman over regulating the Strait of Hormuz, that oil waterway that's been the key issue in this war. Right.
21: Now, one new detail, Iran isn't the only player involved now. Tehran has been getting help from Yemeni rebels. What can you tell us about that?
20: Well, Yemen's Houthi rebels, known as Ansar Allah, they control the north of the country and the capital, and they've closed another key shipping lane. It's in the Red Sea. It's near the Red Sea. It's called Bab al-Mandab. And that closure is a move aimed at Saudi Arabia, which supports the rival internationally recognized government of Yemen. So there hasn't been a lot of oil or other traffic moving through either of those channels. That contributed to oil prices last week reaching a two-month high of more than $100 per barrel. It's now down to 92 in this morning's trading. But all of this is an indication that the conflict has spread way beyond the original parameters of the U.S. and Israel against Iran. In particular, Iran has reiterated that a real ceasefire with the United States means that there has to be a ceasefire in Lebanon, where Israel is fighting Iran-backed Hezbollah. The Israeli military is occupying southern Lebanon, and they've pledged to withdraw from some test areas, but that process is going really slowly.
21: All right, that's NPR's Gina Raff. Gene, thank you.
20: Thank you.
21: There are now fewer than 100 days until Election Day in November.
8: Yeah, and some states still have primaries to set those fall matchups, all leading to the big question: will Democrats win control of at least one chamber of Congress, breaking up full Republican control in D.C.?
21: For insights into that, let's go to senior national political correspondent Mara Liasson. Mara, both Democrats and Republicans are making the case for why they'll win congressional majorities in the midterm. So let's start with Democrats. What are they touting as advantages for them?
22: Well, I see the midterms as a story of two competing forces. Republicans have some structural advantages. Democrats have some organic advantages. Democrats are running against an unpopular incumbent and his party. Even though Donald Trump is not on the ballot, his approval rating is under 40%, and that hurts Republicans. Voters have soured on his agenda. They're unhappy with the economy. They're unhappy about the Iran war and tariffs. They blame both of those things for high prices. Democrats also have an advantage in voter enthusiasm and turnout. More Democrats have been turning out in primaries and special elections this year.
21: All right. What about the case for Republicans?
22: Right. Republicans, you would think that when you look at all these organic factors, you would say, whoa, looks like a big blue wave forming. But historical rules only work till they stop working. And Republicans have some structural advantages. The Democratic brand is polling very poorly now, so Democrats are not able to take full advantage of the incumbent party's problems. Republicans also have raised much, much more money than Democrats. President Trump helped his party when he initiated an unprecedented wave of mid-cycle partisan redistricting or gerrymandering, and Republicans were able to create more Republican-leaning House districts and decrease the number of competitive House districts overall. That gives them a big advantage.
21: Now, millions of voters will cast their ballots ahead of Election Day. So for many, there are fewer than 99 days until they make their choice. So is there anything you see maybe that could alter the prevailing narrative?
22: Theoretically, yes. President Trump could find a face-saving way to end the Iran war, and then maybe some of the economic pressures, especially high gas prices, could ease up in time for voters to change their minds. Or Democratic candidates could nominate, the Democratic Party could nominate candidates too far to the left to win general elections in some swing districts or battleground states. That said, in the past, when we get to August and September, voters' minds are pretty much made up. It's hard to change them by then.
21: Any particularly juicy races you're keeping an eye on?
22: Yeah, I'm keeping an eye on two Senate races in particular. In Michigan, I'm watching the Democratic primary, which happens next week. Democrats there have a choice between a left-wing populist, Abdul El-Sayed, or a more centrist candidate, Haley Stevens. And the question is, can a left-wing populist win a general election in a swing state like Michigan, which Democrats have to win if they're going to have any chance of winning the Senate majority? I'm also looking at Maine, where Democrats also need to win if they're going to get the Senate majority. And they have a new candidate there, Troy Jackson. He's replaced Graham Plattner on the ballot. And they're trying to defeat Susan Collins, who is the only Republican Senate incumbent running this year in a blue state, a state that went for Kamala Harris. So the big question there is, can Jackson stand up a campaign, raise millions of dollars to defeat Collins, who has tons of money and has proven she can win tough races in Maine?
21: That's NPR's Mara Liasson. Mara, thanks.
22: You're welcome.

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1: 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Gustavo Dudamel kicks off his inaugural season in New York style from Radio City Music Hall's iconic stage on September 10th. 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
10: 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Either way, we welcome you and thank you for listening. It has been 40 years since the New York Mets won the World Series. 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

0: 72 and mostly cloudy in the big city right now. We have a 40% chance of showers and thunderstorms, mainly this afternoon. Mostly sunny today with a high of 83 and a calm wind. And then tonight, a slim chance of showers and storms. Tomorrow, showers and thunderstorms, a risk for flooding. We'll have to be on the lookout for that. Mostly cloudy on Tuesday with a high temperature of 79 with some strong winds. 72 and mostly cloudy in Soho. It's 522. Alternate side parking and the meters are in effect.
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2: 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I'm Amy Martinez.
3: I'm Leila Fadel.
4: And I'm Michelle Martin. Good morning. The WNBA All-Star Game was this weekend. At a time when the Women's Professional Basketball League is attracting more eyes than ever, fans got to see many of their favorites on the court together in Chicago. But if you missed it, you can see three of its top players in a much more intimate way. A new docuseries from ESPN follows Asia Wilson of the Las Vegas Aces, Nafisa Collier of the Minnesota Lynx, and Awana Bonner of the Phoenix Mercury, not just through the grind of a WNBA season, but also through the stress of negotiations for a new collective bargaining agreement. And all the strain it puts on their personal lives.
5: It's going to look like it's easy, but it is not.
6: This year, I've come in with a mission.
7: Oh, here comes up with a steal.
6: And anger is a great motivator.
8: You would think playing 17 years in a league, you would be set for life, but I'm not.
9: In my mind, I'm just like, what am I going to do next?
4: I spoke with Tristan Williams, the executive producer of this series, Life in the W. How crazy is it you wound up with three teams in the playoffs and two of the three teams battling for the championship? I mean, excuse me, do you just have like the best luck or what?
10: I have the best luck. I literally have the best luck. You couldn't write this any better for it to naturally unfold that way and the way it weaves. And I think as the viewers watch it, you get to see how the stories weave so nicely because of that outcome.
4: Well, the fact that the Aces were so far down, they were on a terrible losing streak.
10: They were the 500.
4: They were in the 500. The fact that they had this blowout loss to Minnesota early in the series, I mean, it was crazy, like a 53-point loss. So people are like, what is happening? Asia Wilson, what is happening?
10: What is happening with Asia and the Aces?
5: I've never been that embarrassed in my life. It was a gut punch.
10: You know, with Asia being 500, it to actually see her climb out of that mud and rally her team.
5: So I sent a text message, and it was just like, if you weren't embarrassed from yesterday, then don't come into this gym. You're not needed or wanted here. We need the mindset to shift, because that was embarrassing. I need them to understand that I was not rocking with that at all.
10: That, I think, was so impressive, and the viewers are going to love that, just seeing the real grind and the work it takes to be able to do something of that magnitude and make it to the finish line.
7: That's three of a kind for the Las Vegas Aces. WNBA champions for the third time in 4 years.
4: You know, it's fascinating because they're not just players with three different profiles. They're also three different players with different personal lives as well. I mean, the fact that Asia is her, you know, her partner is Bam Adebayo, who's a star in his own right. That presents its own interesting challenges of having somebody who's equally famous. And then you've got Nafisa, who's a young mom with a young daughter. And then you've got Duana, who has two kids and is also in a same-sex relationship with her teammate, which has its own interesting dilemmas, because here you are, you're going to work and you're coming home with the same. I mean, wow. But it strikes me that these women were remarkably vulnerable. I mean, just as an example, Duana Bonner has to spend most of the season away from her kids.
11: I didn't see the first step. I didn't see preschool. I didn't see any of that.
12: I missed
8: birthdays. I miss first day of school. Now the kids are in the third grade.
9: Literally, my kid just wore a curly ponytail to school for the first time because she was wearing pigtails, and I'm just like, I'm sad. I've been sad all day. I'm like, I can't believe I missed that.
4: She was very open about the mommy guilt that she was experiencing. And then Nafisa Collier talking with her husband about wanting to have more kids, but worried about the effect on her body and being able to recover.
3: Before my pregnancy, I really hardly ever got injured. I'm 5 years older at this point. I had so many injuries this year. Expanding your family isn't a flippant thing. It's a life-changing situation. Once we started talking through it and just being like, yeah, there was a really good chance that I would have to give up my career to like have another baby. And I'm not ready to stop playing basketball.
4: Very, very vulnerable. And I just wondered what that was like for you as a filmmaker and as a mom yourself.
10: Absolutely. I think when you're watching, as a viewer, when you're watching this, you can really relate to these women because they are not just basketball players, but they are dealing with real things that the average everyday woman have to deal with, whether you're, you know, you have a 9-to-5 and you're working and you're still trying to show up as your best and get home to cook dinner and do homework and all the things. And she's having to do these same things on the road. And so how do I navigate managing my schedule to bear kids and play the game and get my body back into shape? And I think when the viewers see this, it is like, wow, because you realize it's so hard and all the things that they have to think about and take in consideration. And you still have to show up no matter what scrutiny, no matter what the media say, you still have to be your best self. And it's already hard just being a woman, and it's already hard being a mom.
4: Well, yeah, exactly. That's something that the male players don't have to think about. I mean, one of the really, I don't know, there were so many moving scenes, but one of the scenes was with Asia. Again, her partner is Bam Adebayo, who's a star for the Miami Heat, and they don't have kids, at least not yet. She would love to be a mom, but she also wonders about her career.
10: The men don't have to think about it.
4: Yeah, exactly. I have heard them say they worry about maybe effect of fame on their kids or something, but I don't hear them worry about whether having children will affect their ability to perform as athletes. It's just not on their list.
10: And that's a beautiful thing. You know, your wives are home. Your girlfriend is home. You have a support system for you. But these ladies have to think about all those things. And so I think that's what makes this project extra, extra, extra, extra special. This project is one of its kind. It's one of the first to have a show with women in this sport. That's what makes me so proud.
4: Tristan Williams is the executive producer of Life in the W, which is now available on the ESPN app. Tris, thanks so much for talking with us.
10: Michelle, thank you so much. I really appreciate you guys.

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4: Live from NPR News in Washington, I'm Dave Mattingly. Police in Seattle say one person is in custody and a second person is being sought following yesterday's deadly shooting at Seattle Center. Three people were killed, four others were wounded, including a toddler. The gunfire erupted as thousands of people gathered for a weekend food festival. Oscar Sanchez was in the crowd when the shooting started. He was among those who took shelter in Seattle's iconic Space Needle.
5: Once we got inside, they told us to stay against the walls. And then from there, we were there for about five minutes against the walls. And then they were like, okay, go up, putting us in the elevators all the way up to the top of the Space Needle where we were there for about 2 hours.
4: Police say it appears the gunfire stemmed from two people shooting at each other. Amid a pause in hostilities between the U.S. and Iran, the U.S. ambassador to the U.N., Mike Waltz, says negotiations with Tehran are ongoing.
6: Talks are ongoing. They're happening at every level, from the more technical aspect of it all the way to the highest levels, of course, within both the Iranian government and the U.S. government. What we are constantly seeing, though, is on the Iranian regime side, they are divided. There is internal fighting.
4: He was speaking to NBC's Meet the Press. Israeli Prime Minister Benjamin Netanyahu is scheduled to be in Washington this week. This is NPR News. AAA says the cost of regular gasoline in the U.S. is now averaging $4.11 a gallon. Diesel is at nearly $5.30. Fuel prices started rising again when the U.S. and Iran resumed exchanging fire earlier this month. Both sides have paused their attacks since late last week. Enforcement of the Trump administration's decision to end temporary legal status for hundreds of thousands of Haitians living in the U.S. could begin this week. NPR's Adrian Florido says that could mean deportations back to a country filled with violence.
7: Last month, the Supreme Court allowed the administration to end temporary protected status for 350,000 Haitians and 6,000 Syrians. TPS has allowed them to live and work in the U.S. because of dangerous conditions in their countries. The U.S. is ending TPS for Haitians despite acknowledging the dangers. Much of Haiti is controlled by armed gangs. Josiane Valsaint got TPS in 2010. Her 10 and 12-year-olds were born in San Diego and sing in the church choir.
8: And it's painful to say that it's our country, but we can go back.
7: Advocates say if Congress doesn't intervene, tens of thousands of U.S. citizen children could be separated from their parents who'd rather leave them behind than risk their lives in Haiti. Adrian Florido, NPR News.
4: I'm Dave Mattingly, NPR News, in Washington.
1: On WNYC in New York, 72 and mostly cloudy at 5:33. Good morning, I'm Michael Hill. Extreme heat, wildfire smoke, Legionnaire's disease. New Yorkers are suffering through multiple overlapping public health hazards this summer, and experts say the climate crisis makes it worse. Valentina Rojas is the environmental health manager for the Upper Manhattan Group. We act for environmental justice. She says summers are starting to feel isolating for older adults in Harlem.
9: To protect their own health, they have to stay inside, just turn on the AC, turn off all their lights so that they can pay for their AC bill, and can't really move about.
1: But Rojas says one way to combat the summer blues is to organize. In addition to advocating for local legislation, she says her group takes action, such as placing more air quality monitors uptown. The City Health Department is spraying for mosquitoes in parts of Queens tonight and again Wednesday to reduce the risk of West Nile virus. Crews will spray between 8:30 tonight and 6 in the morning. And weather permitting, they say. Health officials say no one in New York City has tested positive for West Nile virus this year. They urge New Yorkers to use insect repellent, remove standing water, and report it to 311. The roads and rails are looking mostly clear right now. Alternate side parking rules are in effect, and pay those parking meters. We're at 72 degrees right now with mostly cloudy skies. We have a 40% chance of showers and thunderstorms today, mainly middle of the afternoon, mostly sunny and 83 for high.
0: It's Morning Edition from NPR News. I'm A. Martinez in Los Angeles, California.
10: And I'm Leila Fadil in Washington, D.C. Good morning. Ukraine is expanding its list of targets inside Russia. It repeatedly hit warehouses last week belonging to Russia's largest online retailer, Wildberries. Ukrainian President Volodymyr Zelensky described the new strategy on Sunday. This week, he is headed to Washington to discuss the state of the war with President Trump. To tell us how all that's being viewed from Russia, we're joined by NPR's Charles Maines in Moscow. Good morning, Charles.
11: Good morning, Leila.
10: Okay, start by telling us more about Wildberries and the role it plays in Russia.
11: Yeah, you know, Wildberries is Russia's version of Amazon.com. Jeff Bezos, in this scenario, is a woman named Tatiana Kim. She started the company out of her apartment as a school teacher on maternity leave back in 2004.
12: Дорогой, на Wildberries всемирный день шопинга.
13: И ты купила
12: туфли.
11: And as this early Wildberries ad conveys, the business focused on providing creature comforts, like slippers in this ad, to the emerging Russian middle class. Now, fast forward a few years, and Wildberries is now Russia's largest online retailer. And Kim is Russia's wealthiest woman, valued around $8 billion, that's with a B, dollars.
10: Wow.
11: So fundamentally, Wildberries is, or at least has been, a Russian success story, a company built on an idea that took off rather than, say, proximity to the Kremlin, which can often be the case.
10: So why is it a target?
11: Well, Ukraine has struck, 10 Wildberries warehouses in different locations around Russia, saying that among the vast offerings it holds, they include military hardware. Wildberries denies that charge, but there's no question that the website offers, even sometimes advertises, items of use to soldiers on the battlefield in Ukraine. So helmets, night vision goggles, consumer drones, that sort of thing. Mm. That said, Ukrainian officials also say this is about bringing the war home to the Russian public in a new way. You know, we've already seen these Ukrainian attacks on energy infrastructure that have caused gas shortages here. Well, now Ukraine is targeting commerce, logistics hubs, because Wildberries is part of this, consumer ecosystem that's made living in Russia feel relatively normal, despite more than 4 years of war and Western sanctions.
10: What's the reaction been from Russians?
11: Well, these attacks on logistics hubs have caused massive fires, and those images are spreading all over social media, as have video after video of Russian small business owners whose goods were in these warehouses and now face financial ruin. This is Olga Petrovskaya, who says here on her Instagram account that her family clothing business is disappearing before her eyes after 10,000 items burned. She's among those selling what's left at steep discounts to avoid further losses, which speaks to a common feeling that these warehouses are impossible to defend, that more attacks are coming, which is what Ukraine says will happen.
10: And presumably this is all being done to pressure the Kremlin. What do they say?
11: Well, the Kremlin says these are terrorist attacks, and they've given no indication it'll influence plans in Ukraine, where the Kremlin continues to insist it'll meet military objectives. Now, Ukraine has offered the Kremlin a cessation of long-range strikes if Russia does the same, and that's an idea that President Trump and President Zelensky may well discuss this week in Washington. The problem is that President Vladimir Putin of Russia has already rejected this idea outright, saying that whatever damage Ukraine can inflict, Russian bombs can do more.
10: And NPR's Charles Maines in Moscow. Thank you, Charles.
11: Thank you.
0: How do Ukraine's long-range strikes play into its efforts to end the war with Russia? NPR's Joanna Kakissis spoke to one of Ukraine's top peace negotiators in Kyiv.
13: when Russia launched its full-scale invasion of Ukraine on February 24th, 2022, Sergei Kislytsa was in New York. He was serving as Ukraine's ambassador to the United Nations. That day, he sat across the table from his Russian counterpart. He leaned into his microphone and did not hold back.
14: There is no purgatory for war criminals. They go straight to hell, Ambassador.
13: The war severed official diplomatic relations between Ukraine and Russia.
14: I was the only Ukrainian ambassador who had to go regularly and sit in the same room with the Russians. My fellow ambassadors in all capitals around the world would not talk to them. So by the time I was part of our negotiating team, I already knew how to control my feelings and my attitude.
13: Kislytsa has been part of Ukraine's negotiating team since 2025 and is also the first deputy head of Ukrainian President Volodymyr Zelensky's office. We meet Kislytsa in the well-guarded presidential compound in Kyiv, where his 13-year-old Jack Russell Terrier, Desi, runs to greet us. The last U.S.-brokered peace talks between Russia and Ukraine took place in Geneva in February.
14: That does not, however, mean that we are not in active communication with the Americans and occasionally with the Russians.
13: Ukraine's message, Kislytsa says, has remained the same.
14: The easiest way to stop this war is to stay where we are at the moment.
13: He says the Kremlin continues to make unrealistic demands, like pushing Ukraine to hand over land not occupied by Russia, even as the war's dynamics have changed.
14: It's not longer the war of infantry. It's not longer the war of artillery. It is the war of the 21st century, and we have the upper hand.
13: Ukraine's long-range drones are regularly hitting Russian oil and gas facilities, causing fuel shortages in Russia and weakening Russia's ability to wage war.
14: The situation in the battlefield on the ground is basically stuck. There are no meaningful advances of the Russian army, and that became very apparent not only to Ukrainians, but also to our partners and to the United States.
13: Even President Trump said recently that Ukraine is flexing its muscle. Meanwhile, Zelensky proposed face-to-face talks with Russian President Vladimir Putin, something Kislytsa says is essential and could even happen later this year.
14: In Russia, this war is a decision of just one person. In Russia, this war can be stopped at any given moment by just one person.
13: Last month, Putin said he saw no point in meeting. But if the war continues on its current trajectory, he may find diplomacy a more attractive bet.
14: Because if we keep doing what we do with long-range strikes, sooner or later, the Russian leader would have only one choice, to sit down and discuss how to stop this war.
13: Kislytsa says he believes even Putin has realized that Ukraine has the cards. Joanna Kakissis, NPR News, Kyiv.

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1: 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Today on the Brian Lehrer Show, New York Assembly member Robert Carroll will talk about why he thinks the Empire State should host the Winter Olympics in 2042. 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
2: 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But Gracie and Rachel's songs also have an emotional honesty that makes them feel lived in and relatable. Their new album is called If We Could, Would We? And it includes this song, Myself Again, played live in our studio.

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1: On the other side, but I think that's what I'm needing.
2: We're at 65 degrees right now and mostly clear in Pleasantville, 66 mostly clear in Plainview, and 67 and partly cloudy in Paterson, New Jersey. 72 and mostly cloudy in Soho right now. We have a 40% chance of showers and thunderstorms today, mainly this afternoon. Mostly sunny, 83 for a high with a calm wind. Alternate side parking and the meters are in effect. It's 545.

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1: It's Morning Edition on WNYC. I'm Michael Hill. Looking for an apartment in New York City can be an absolute slog. Competition is fierce, prices are high, and by the way, are you a millionaire? You'd better be if you want a dishwasher. After her own recent search, WNYC's Sonia Rao started looking at the world through a street easy lens that even included while watching TV. She has more about how sitcom apartments are changing.
2: There are five main characters on Mindy Kaling's recent Hulu series, Not Suitable for Work.
3: The couch is so comfy and there's no crumbs in the grooves.
4: We vacuum it once a week.
3: You own a vacuum?
4: We own two.
2: They live split between two apartments in the same Murray Hill building. Their places are clean, updated, and relatively spacious, but not outrageously so. Some of them work in finance and could afford to live in the neighborhood with roommates. Which made me wonder, did this seem unusually realistic? How have the apartments in New York sitcoms evolved over time? I was raised on shows like Seinfeld and Friends, where characters lived in huge apartments they couldn't possibly afford. But Bill Groom, the production designer on Not Suitable for Work, says he didn't want to do things that way.
5: Apartments have gotten smaller as time has gone on, but the buildings that were built 100 years ago had larger spaces, and this was based on those kinds of buildings, and one building in particular in Murray Hill.
2: Friends had to come up with a bizarre background story to justify characters Monica and Rachel's extremely low rent for that giant purple apartment. I don't mean to slander the show. It didn't belong to a class of sitcoms that were as economically conscious as, say, The Jeffersons. There are reasons the apartment looked the way it did. John Schaffner, the production designer on Friends, told me the multi-camera setup paired with the studio audience meant the stage needed to be big and wide.
6: That's a huge difference in the way things are shot and the, quote, quality of realism that you experience. Our realism was a romanticized theatrical space for these characters to inhabit, because when do you leave your door unlocked?
2: In the 2010s, comedy seemed to get grittier. The apartments in single-camera shows like Broad City and Girls were very realistic, and that matched the reality of the struggles they went through. Though the show Not Suitable for Work is far from gritty, Groom says it was shot in a similar way.
5: This was done basically in a sort of film style without an audience and a single camera, so I basically designed it the way I would design a set for a movie.
2: He wanted the apartments to seem believable. Maybe these kids got lucky. Maybe you could, too. Well, we're moving on now. Especially if you find a place with the dishwasher. Sonia Rao, WNYC News.

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3: 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Thank you for tuning in this morning. Later on Morning Edition, in the competitive race for governor of Iowa, the quality of the state's water and its impact on cancer rates have begun to be major themes as farmers speak up about long-standing concerns. We'll have more on that in just a few minutes on WNYC. '72 with partly cloudy skies on this Monday morning. Today's forecast, a 40% chance of showers and thunderstorms, mainly this afternoon. Mostly sunny with a high of 83 and a calm wind. And then tomorrow, showers and thunderstorms, a risk for flooding. We'll need to be careful. Mostly cloudy, a high temperature of 79 with some strong winds.
4: 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I'm Leila Fadel.
5: And I'm A. Martinez. A trial begins today for the Massachusetts woman accused of murdering her three young children in 2023. Lindsay Clancy's defense team is expected to argue that her postpartum depression was not properly treated. From member station WBUR, here's Deborah Becker.
6: Clancy is accused of strangling her three children, who were 5 years old, 3 years old, and 8 months old. She then attempted to kill herself and is now paralyzed. Clancy's attorney is pursuing what's known as the insanity defense, which is rarely successful. Legal experts, though, point out some unique aspects of this case. Among those,

0: crashed in court. During a hearing about evidence, defense attorney Kevin Reddington asked that prosecutors not be allowed to call multiple witnesses to recount the gruesome details about discovering lifeless children in the basement.
1: What I can't fathom is the district attorney's intent to put a circus in front of this jury that's calculated to just inflame the passions of the jury.
0: But prosecutor Jennifer Sprague says murder trials typically involve several witnesses describing a crime scene.
2: It is not the Commonwealth putting on a circus. Now, if defense would like us to reduce some of these witnesses, that would mean not talking about one of the children. So if he would like to tell me which of these children don't matter.
0: If Clancy is found not criminally responsible, she would not be released, but confined in a state hospital. Dozens of people have written letters to the judge in support of Clancy. Many say they hope this case brings attention and improvement to postpartum mental health care. For NPR News, I'm Deborah Becker in Boston.
3: If you or someone you know is in crisis, or if you're thinking about hurting yourself, call or text the Suicide and Crisis Lifeline at 988.
4: To Iowa now, where there's a competitive governor's race this year. One of the major issues in the campaign is water quality, specifically how the management of farmland affects the water people drink. Minnesota Public Radio's Clay Masters takes us to a soybean field in northern Iowa.
5: Pretty simple. What we're looking at right now is some soybeans, but what's different is that there's not black soil in between the rows. There is last year's corn rotation from 2025.
6: Yeah, the residue that's left over essentially acting as kind of armor on the soil.
5: This is Zach Smith. He's part of a group of farmers that call themselves the Loeb Rangers. That's a nod to the geological region where they farm, the Des Moines Loeb. He's showing me strip tilling, where farmers plant rows upon rows of vibrant green soybeans right next to brown residue from last year's crops. They say it enriches the soil and locks in nitrogen fertilizer.
6: It equates to, when it rains here, more likelihood for the water to go into the soil versus running off.
5: That's important because nitrate in the soil can travel through underground farm drainage tiles into streams and rivers that eventually gets turned into drinking water. There are many Iowans who get their water from private wells where water does not have to meet the federal standard. Studies show there's a connection between consuming water with high nitrates over time and certain forms of cancer. Iowa continues to have the second highest rate of cancer in the country and is one of a few states that has rising rates of cancer. That's according to an annual report by the Cancer Registry. David Swertney runs the University of Iowa's Center for Health Effects of Environmental Contamination.
7: I think what's most sort of bothersome to me is that when, you know, the EPA acknowledges that that science is there and it needs to be studied to determine if the standard is sufficiently protective to public health, and then that doesn't get done, it leaves, you know, water providers in Iowa in a tough spot. It leaves consumers in Iowa in a very difficult position.
5: There are strategies to curb farm pollutants like nitrogen and phosphorus, but implementing them here is largely voluntary. That's something many voters want to address in the state's race for governor.

0: It came up at this town hall in the small southern Iowa town of Corydon. The Democratic candidate is the state auditor, Rob Sand. In Iowa, where Republicans outnumber Democrats, Sand is running as a moderate and needs Republican support if he wants to win.
1: Nitrates do, at a certain point, cause cancer. What that level is something that is an item for discussion. But at the same time, we also see nitrate levels in Iowa that are above even the high level of where people think that link is for safe consumption.
0: Sand is also quick to tell me politicians are the problem, not farmers. He and the GOP gubernatorial nominee are both calling for the funding of a water quality program that was passed by voters in 2010, but never funded by the state's legislature. His Republican opponent also identifies with the goals of the MAHA movement.
2: We're not allowing Mother Nature, we're not allowing God to purify the water by allowing it to sift through the substrate into the aquifers.
0: That's Zach Lane, who narrowly won the crowded Republican primary, beating out a congressman backed by President Trump. The MAHA PAC endorsed Lane, and during his

0: victory speech, he talked about taking on the big ag cartels. And he tells me the state has to look at its agricultural practices.
1: It doesn't matter how low your taxes are. If your kids are leaving, your people are dying, you're not winning.
0: Back on the Lobe Rangers farm, Matt Borman says he hopes the conversation on the campaign trail leads to change.
2: The fact that we're talking about it denotes that there's a problem, and we just got to get more people on board to do something about it.
0: The Lobe Rangers have picked up a following online with their videos highlighting their take on how farmers can play a part in clean water. While they're not endorsing, Sand just appeared in photos with them, and Lane is going to meet with them soon. One thing is clear, the quality of water runs to the governor's office in Des Moines this year. For NPR News, I'm Clay Masters in Kossuth County, Iowa.
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4: Good morning. President Trump had threatened a massive attack on Iran. Then, over the weekend, he stood down U.S. forces instead. One former Secretary of the Air Force says that may be because the war has depleted key U.S. weapons.
5: I'm most concerned about Patriot and THAAD missiles. I think we're probably, at this point, being a little careful about how many of those we use.
4: I'm Michael Hill. It's Morning Edition from NPR in WNYC. We will get the latest on deadly attacks in Berlin and Seattle over the weekend. President Trump accuses the Smithsonian Museum of displaying exhibits that he calls anti-white. And there's a renewed push to change primary elections in New York City. The leader of the Working Families Party tells us why she thinks that's a bad idea. It's Monday, July 27th. The news is next.
6: Live from NPR News in Washington, I'm Libby Casey. Three people were killed and four others injured early Sunday evening during a mass shooting in Seattle. Casey Martin from KUOW reports.
7: The shooting happened close to the Space Needle at a large food festival with hundreds of people around. A two-year-old is among the injured. Jessica Allison was there with her young daughter and husband.
8: It's like pop, pop, pop. And I was like, that's fireworks, right? Like, that's someone being silly. And then we heard, and it was just a spray of bullets. And then we heard it again, and then you hear people screaming, and we saw people running. And I just looked at him, and I said, oh, my God. And he grabbed our daughter, and he was gone.
7: Seattle's mayor said in a statement that at least one person has been taken into custody and called the shooting an act of horrific violence. For NPR News, I'm Casey Martin in Seattle.
6: Israel's Prime Minister Benjamin Netanyahu is departing for the U.S. today. He'll meet with President Trump as uncertainty over the future of the war with Iran mounts. NPR's Emily Fang reports.
9: Friction between Trump and Netanyahu has been growing. Netanyahu is being accused by his critics in Israel of fracturing his relationship with the U.S. and failing to stop the U.S. from signing a nuclear energy agreement with rival Saudi Arabia last week. The U.S. has also been pushing Israel to withdraw from land inside Lebanon that Israel has occupied this year. Trump has criticized Israel for continuing to strike and demolish homes inside Lebanon after a ceasefire. Plus, another ceasefire with Iran last month was not popular in Israel. A survey released this week by an Israeli think tank finds Israelis consider a nuclear Iran plus conflict within Israeli society as the two biggest perceived threats to their country. Emily Fang, NPR News, Tel Aviv.
6: There are now less than 100 days until the midterm elections on November 3rd. Yesterday, House Democratic leader Hakeem Jeffries marked that 100-day countdown in a Pennsylvania battleground state by unveiling his party's agenda called Fighting for an Affordable America. NPR's Mara Liasson says Democrats need to pick up three House seats and flip four Senate seats to control those chambers.
10: Democrats are running against an unpopular incumbent and his party. Even though Donald Trump is not on the ballot, his approval rating is under 40%, and that hurts Republicans. Voters have soured on his agenda. They're unhappy with the economy. They're unhappy about the Iran war and tariffs. They blame both of those things for high prices. Democrats also have an advantage in voter enthusiasm and turnout.
6: But Republican organizations, including the National Party, have big advantages in fundraising. And President Trump initiated an unprecedented wave of gerrymandering last year. So several House seats swung to Republicans, and there are fewer competitive House seats overall. The national average for a gallon of regular gasoline is $4.11, according to AAA. This is NPR News.
4: On WNYC in New York, 72 and partly cloudy. It's 4 minutes after 6. Good morning. I'm Michael Hill. One suspect is under arrest in the deadly shooting of a 12-year-old boy outside a Mount Eden bodega over the weekend. Police are charging 45-year-old William Farah with murder and other crimes for the killing of Jacob Freites. The child was riding his bike. Mayor Mamdani told ABC the NYPD is focused on finding those responsible for the boy's death.
11: That is unacceptable in this city. Every child in the summer and any time of year should be able to bike around their neighborhood and never have to worry for their safety. And so right now our thoughts are with the family. I know that it's a top priority for our NYPD and our administration.
4: Two other men wounded in the shooting are expected to survive. Ferrer is the suspected shooter. His attorney information was not immediately available. Bus speeds in New York City are on the rise, in part thanks to new cameras that automatically ticket double-parked cars. But some drivers are using low-tech methods to avoid the high-tech enforcement. WNYC's Liam Quigley explains.
12: Mayor Zohran Mamdani wants to speed up buses, so he and the MTA are looking to cameras mounted to the front of city buses to keep traffic flowing. But drivers who want to double park without getting a ticket have found a workaround. MTA data show that more bus cameras are snapping pictures of suspected double parked vehicles being marked as unreadable. The rate of unreadable plates has more than doubled since 2024. Drivers obscure their plates with stickers, shirts, or simply by opening up their trunk. Most bus routes with automated cameras have sped up, and Mamdani says the city is planning to add cameras to 50 more routes by 2027.
4: Brooklyn Roasting Works is recalling more than 3,000 gallons of its pasteurized cold brew concentrate sold in New York and New Jersey. The FDA says the product may develop the toxin Clostridium botulinum if it's stored at room temperature. The recall covers 2.5-gallon bag in-box concentrate distributed between April 1st and June 30th with Best Buy dates from June 30th through September 30th. Botulism can cause difficulty speaking, swallowing, and breathing. The roads and rails are looking mostly clear right now. Alternate side parking rules are in effect, and we must pay the parking meters. 72 and partly cloudy right now. A 40% chance of showers and thunderstorms today, mainly this afternoon. Mostly sunny and 83 for a high. And then tomorrow, showers and storms, a risk for flooding. Mostly cloudy and 79 with strong winds.
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15: It's Morning Edition from NPR News. I'm Amy Martinez in Los Angeles, California.
16: And I'm Leila Fadel in Washington, D.C. At least three people have been killed in Seattle and four are injured after a shooting Sunday night. This happened at a crowded food festival underneath the city's Space Needle. Police believe two people were shooting at each other. One suspect is in custody. We'll have more from Seattle later in the program. We start with renewed diplomacy between Iran and the U.S.
15: There has been a pause in attacks in the war in Iran.
16: The U.S. and Iran have been exchanging diplomatic messages after almost 2 weeks of U.S. attacks and Iranian counterattacks on U.S. bases and other targets in the Gulf.
15: NPR's Jane Arap has been following the development, joins us from Amman, Jordan. Jane, clearly tension is still high, but over the weekend, no reported attacks. So tell us what's happened.
17: Well, what's newsworthy is pretty much nothing happened over the weekend in terms of those attacks by the U.S. There were none by Iran either. And that's after intensive strikes of the U.S. attacking Iranian military targets and infrastructure, and Iran hitting U.S. bases and other targets in Jordan and Gulf countries. So why the lull? This is what the U.S. ambassador to the U.N., Mike Waltz, told NBC's Meet the Press on Sunday.
18: What the president is doing right now, as we've seen all along, is giving some talks some space. Talks are ongoing. They're happening at every level, from the more technical aspect of it all the way to the highest levels, of course.
17: He did say, though, that Trump was keeping, quote, all options on the table. And both the U.S. and Iran have made clear they don't trust each other.
15: Okay, that's expected, I guess. Now, so what more do we know about the negotiations and what is Iran saying about this?
17: Well, Walt said Oman and other mediating countries have been particularly engaged in talks over the past few days. The Iranian army spokesperson confirmed Sunday that Iran had indeed halted attacks at the same time that the U.S. had. And Iran's foreign ministry spokesman, Ismail Baghari, confirmed messages were exchanged between Iran and the U.S. through mediators. But he said Monday that Iran had not asked for talks and said, "We are currently not holding any negotiations with the American side." Iran also says that it's exchanging messages with Oman over regulating the Strait of Hormuz, that oil waterway that's been the key issue in this war.
15: Now, one new detail, Iran isn't the only player involved now. Tehran has been getting help from Yemeni rebels. What can you tell us about that?
17: Well, Yemen's Houthi rebels, known as Ansar Allah, they control the north of the country and the capital, and they've closed another key shipping lane. It's near the Red Sea. It's called Bab al-Mandab. And that closure is a move aimed at Saudi Arabia, which supports the rival, internationally recognized government of Yemen. So there hasn't been a lot of oil or other traffic moving through either of those channels. That contributed to oil prices last week reaching a two-month high of more than $100 per barrel. It's now down to 92 in this morning's trading, but all of this is an indication that the conflict has spread way beyond the original parameters of the U.S. and Israel against Iran. In particular, Iran has reiterated that a real ceasefire with the United States means that there has to be a ceasefire in Lebanon, where Israel is fighting Iran-backed Hezbollah. The Israeli military is occupying southern Lebanon, and they've pledged to withdraw from some test areas, but that process is going really slowly.
15: All right, that's NPR's Gina Raff. Jane, thank you.
17: Thank you.
16: Let's bring in Suzanne Maloney. She's advised both Democratic and Republican administrations on Iran policy. She's now at the nonpartisan think tank, the Brookings Institution, where she directs the foreign policy program and focuses on Iran and Persian Gulf energy. Good morning and welcome to the program.
19: Thanks, Layla.
16: So we just heard UN Ambassador Mike Waltz say the Trump administration is giving the talks, quote, some space. But there have been many rounds of talks before. Is this any different than previous pauses in fighting that led to more attacks?
19: Well, I think we are in a period of no war and no peace with Iran. Mm-hmm. There will be diplomacy. There will probably be additional violence as we move forward. But the president and his administration here in Washington seem to have rightly decided that there was no military value to continuing additional airstrikes on Iran. The president had been threatening to strike civilian targets. That was likely to lead to an escalation, not just by Iran, but as your reporter just indicated, by the Houthis, who have sought to target traffic in the Red Sea, the Bab al-Mandab, as well as Saudi oil infrastructure. And that was having a real upward pressure on energy prices.
16: Yes, the Houthis being the Yemeni group backed by Iran. We've heard concerns about a shortage of interceptor missiles that the U.S. uses to shoot down whatever Iran fires at American bases in the Gulf. And those attacks have been deadly. Here's what former Secretary of the Air Force Frank Kendall told us last week.
5: I'm most concerned about Patriot and THAAD missiles. I think we're probably at this point being a little careful about how many of those we use. And so that makes us a little bit more vulnerable as a result.
16: How much are U.S. military stockpiles factoring into the administration's thinking at this point?
19: I think that's the other major factor in addition to energy prices in the global economy, the fact that we've expended more than half our pre-war inventory of a number of key munitions, and that those munitions will take anywhere from 1 to 4 years to resupply. That's going to be a critical pressure point for the administration. They have to take into consideration the needs for these munitions in other conflicts and other potential theaters moving forward, and particularly if there's no clear military value to expending them on Iran. I think it was wise for the administration to pause at this point and try to see what diplomacy can achieve.
16: Israel's Prime Minister Benjamin Netanyahu is meeting Trump tomorrow in Washington. He's been pretty open about wanting to see the U.S. escalate attacks on Iran as President Trump seems to be looking for a way out of this war that's not popular with the majority of Americans. How much influence does Netanyahu carry with Trump?
19: Well, the relationship between Netanyahu and Trump is very strong, and clearly this visit will contribute to an additional, encouragement for the United States to try to, quote unquote, finish the job. But I think the president has a number of other incentives to try to seek at least some kind of stable outcome. A number of American partners in the Gulf are quite weary of this war. It's had an enormous impact on their societies and on their economies. And they're looking for some kind of stable outcome that doesn't involve further escalation.
16: Are there other incentives?
19: I think the clear incentive is simply that the Gulf sees a future that is going to entail Iran remaining on their periphery, and they have sought to try to develop a future that is stable, that can transform their economies, that can move toward a post-oil future. That's simply not possible if they continue to have this kind of insecurity and instability in the region. And so they're looking to try to negotiate some kind of modus vivendi with Iran. And that probably involves some economic incentives to Iran.
16: Who is in a stronger negotiating position right now as there are attempts to resume these talks, the U.S. or Iran?
19: I think at this point the Iranians hold the upper hand. That's been their position really since they managed to seize control of the strait, and their willingness to endure tremendous economic pain and impose that on their own people is unfortunately an asset to them during these negotiations.
16: Suzanne Maloney is director of the Foreign Policy Program at the Brookings Institution. Thank you so much for your time and your insights.
19: Thank you.
15: To Germany now, where a vehicle rammed into a crowd near Berlin's annual Pride Parade over the weekend. One person died and at least 29 others were injured. On Sunday, police shot and killed the suspect, Abdul Balut, after a manhunt lasting nearly a full day. Here's Esme Nicholson.
20: This is the moment Berlin Pride organizers urged hundreds of thousands of people marching and dancing towards the Brandenburg Gate to leave the parade calmly and go home. They were following police instructions after a white van drove into a crowd close to the procession route. Prosecutors are treating the incident as an act of Islamist terrorism. Calling it abhorrent, Chancellor Friedrich Merz says terrorists have no place in German society.
21: Lassen wir uns.
22: We will not be intimidated. These acts have only one purpose, and that is to take away the most important thing we have, our openness and our freedom.
20: 21-year-old Abdul Balut fled the scene brandishing what witnesses say was a machete. Police shot and killed him in a community garden on the outskirts of Berlin on Sunday evening. Prosecutors say that last year, Balut, a German national with Lebanese heritage, attempted to join ISIS on a trip to Lebanon. He was arrested on his return to Berlin and convicted of preparing a serious act of violence, but handed down a suspended sentence, which prosecutors were appealing. Pride organizer Thomas Hoffmann says increasing hostility is the reason why a record 700,000 people showed up to Pride this year.
23: We've become complacent. For decades, things have been getting better regarding our rights, our safety, and our visibility, but that's changing, and we need to take a stand.
20: But he says the threats are also coming thick and fast from the far right, with an increasing number of anti-Pride protests staged by neo-Nazis. Berlin Mayor Kai Wegner says this was an attack on all Berliners.
24: We will not let anyone destroy our way of life.
20: But for many taking part in Pride this weekend, life has been destroyed and the city has changed. For NPR News, I'm Esme Nicholson in Munich.

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1: And this is WNYC in New York, coming up on 6:20 on this Monday morning. Later on Morning Edition, Troy Jackson is the Democrats' new U.S. Senate candidate for Maine. He sounds a lot like the guy he's replacing.
2: These billionaires have bought the government, and we don't have enough money to buy it back. I am sick of that, and many, many people across the state and country are sick of it.
1: Jackson secured the nomination Saturday after scandal-plagued Graham Platner was forced to step aside. More on that in about 15 minutes.
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Alternate side parking and the meters are in effect on this Monday, July 27th. We are at 72 degrees with partly cloudy skies in Soho, a 40% chance of showers and thunderstorms, mainly this afternoon after 2 o'clock. Mostly sunny day ahead with 83 for a high temperature, and then tomorrow showers and thunderstorms. We do have a risk for flooding tomorrow. Mostly cloudy and 79 with strong winds, gusting to 25 miles an hour. It's 621.

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1: It's Morning Edition from NPR News. I'm Amy Martinez.
2: And I'm Leila Fadel. The Trump administration is ordering warning signs outside the Smithsonian's National Museum of American History. President Trump has been attacking the museum, claiming it does not accurately depict the nation's history. NPR's Janet Ujong Lee reports that this is not sitting well with many historians.
3: The executive order comes weeks after the administration's report saying that the Smithsonian was engaging in anti-white rhetoric and transgender activism. The Trump administration also called out the institution for being insufficiently patriotic. Reaction to the president's executive order was swift.
4: The White House seeks to impose a narrow, singular, celebratory narrative of American greatness.
3: That's Beth English, the executive director of the Organization of American Historians.
4: Crucially, that narrative would erase the conflict, the struggle, the diversity, the complexity that have always defined the American experience.
3: She says these warning signs, which are to be posted by the National Park Service outside the museum, are a targeted attack to break the public's trust of the Smithsonian and its historians.
5: I think the signage is kind of clever.
3: Mike Gonzalez is a senior research fellow at the Heritage Foundation, a conservative think tank. He appeared before a House subcommittee last week criticizing the Smithsonian leadership. He says he's delighted to see the museum will be able to correct what he says are its errors.
5: It's not really a trigger warning, but it's a way to say, hey, what are you going to see? It's not a an objective representation of your own history.
3: NPR reached out to the Smithsonian and the National Park Service. Neither responded to requests for comment before air. Janet Ujongli, NPR News.
2: 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He uploaded centuries of the institution's art and scientific records into an AI model and projected the results onto the Smithsonian castle. 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
1: ADHD, attention deficit hyperactivity disorder, was once viewed as a childhood condition mostly affecting hyperactive boys. Many girls remain undiagnosed until adulthood. NPR's Maria Godoy reports on the repercussions.
6: School used to be pretty easy for Kate Jarvis when she was a little girl, back in the 1980s.
7: I started out as a fantastic student. My mom used to refer to me as bright-eyed and bushy-tailed.
6: She got straight A's, was creative, and so organized, she'd even prep her toothbrush with toothpaste each night. Then puberty hit, and everything started to fall apart. She found it harder to focus, and her grades slipped.
7: It really hit my self-esteem badly. I felt pretty awful about myself.
6: In high school, she was diagnosed with anxiety and depression. She struggled to fit in. She says it stung when teachers would write comments like, "Kate has so much potential, if only she'd apply herself."
7: So it felt like character flaws rather than what it really was, which is undiagnosed ADHD.
6: Researchers say Jarvis's story is pretty common. For decades, ADHD research was conducted mostly on boys. But ADHD often looks different in girls, says Julia Schechter of the Duke Center for Girls and Women with ADHD.
8: They're more likely to appear distracted, disorganized, kind of have their head in the clouds, rather than show that overt, hyperactive, or impulsive behavior that can disrupt a classroom.
6: She says those symptoms are easier to miss. That's one reason why girls tend to get diagnosed years later than boys, often not until adulthood. Instead, women will spend years wondering what's wrong with them, being treated for anxiety or depression without addressing the underlying cause.
8: Sometimes those conditions are truly present. Other times, they're secondary to years of undiagnosed and untreated ADHD.
6: There is a cost to those lost years. ADHD is a neurodevelopmental condition that can influence impulse control and low self-esteem.
8: And for women, the risks are even more striking. So compared to girls and women without ADHD, those with ADHD have more problems with friendships. They're more likely to experience abuse by romantic partners, more likely to have a teen pregnancy.
6: They're also much more likely to self-harm. And there are other health risks, says Dr. Patricia Quinn. She's a developmental pediatrician specializing in ADHD in women and girls.
9: There is a higher incidence of many medical conditions in women with ADHD. And what we're seeing is, for example, obesity, eating disorders, heart disease.
6: A large study from the UK found women with ADHD die on average nearly 9 years earlier than their peers without the disorder.
9: It's not just an excuse for why I'm always late for work. It's a significant problem in their lives.
6: In recent years, growing recognition of gender differences in ADHD has helped lead to a surge in diagnosis among adult women. Nearly 7 million women have the diagnosis as of 2023. Experts say women often spend years masking their symptoms. But when life gets more complex, their compensation systems can crumble. Amy Ryer says she'd struggled her whole life with focus.
10: I just assumed that everything I was going to do was going to be really, really difficult and more difficult for me, but I didn't know why at that time until I was diagnosed.
6: Her breaking point came at age 48. She was caring for two teens and had a demanding job. When perimenopause hit, it all became too much.
10: So I was pretty overwhelmed and I wasn't sleeping.
6: In fact, research suggests estrogen fluctuations can exacerbate symptoms of ADHD in women, and perimenopause might be a particularly vulnerable time. Ryer says finally getting diagnosed was life-changing because it led to treatment. Once she found an ADHD medication that worked for her, it was like a light bulb came on.
10: Just saying to myself, oh my God, this must be what normal feels like.
6: Medication is just one part of treatment. Dr. Patricia Quinn says because so many women have dealt with a lifetime of demoralization and shame, cognitive behavioral therapy is also key.
9: Because you need to rewrite all those scripts that are going on in your head.
6: Kate Jarvis says after feeling like she didn't quite measure up for so long, getting diagnosed with ADHD in her late 30s led her to medication and therapy and ultimately to self-acceptance.
7: There is so much joy waiting on the other side. There is so much joy.
6: Maria Godoy, NPR News.
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12: And this is WNYC New York, coming up on 6:30 in news headlines. Coming up on tonight's On Point, what expiration dates, what they really mean. That conversation tonight at 8 o'clock right here on WNYC in New York. 72 and partly cloudy right now. We have a 40% chance of showers and thunderstorms today, mainly this afternoon. Mostly sunny with a high temperature of 83 degrees with a calm wind. Alternate side parking and the meters are in effect.
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15: Live from NPR News in Washington, I'm Dave Mattingly. It's unclear how long a pause in fighting between the U.S. and Iran might last in the Middle East. Neither side launched strikes over the weekend. The halt follows nearly 2 weeks of daily U.S. attacks on Iranian targets, Central Command said, were aimed at degrading Iran's ability to attack ships in the Strait of Hormuz. A U.S. naval blockade of Iranian ports remains in place. FBI Director Kash Patel says the U.S. and China are making progress toward cooperating on various law enforcement issues, including fentanyl trafficking and money laundering. As Jan Kamazin-Brumby reports, Patel traveled to Beijing late last week.
16: Patel says the FBI has built relationships and found common ground to work with others. The statement comes as the U.S. and China agreed to more exchanges and cooperation on law enforcement following meetings between Patel and Beijing's Minister of Public Security, Wang Xiaohong. Wang said that China and the U.S. should engage in a, quote, more constructive dialogue. Patel said previously his trip to Beijing would serve to continue work on closing fentanyl precursor pipelines and expanding operations targeting scam centers. Patel has previously said the Chinese government were the biggest counterintelligence threat facing the United States and called for the U.S. to work together with Beijing. For NPR News, I'm Jan Kamenzenbrumby in Taipei.
15: This is NPR News from Washington. Police in Seattle say they're still searching for a second suspect following yesterday's deadly shooting at Seattle Center. Three people were killed, four others were wounded. One person was taken into custody. The gunfire erupted at Seattle Center during a weekend food festival. People took cover inside the iconic Space Needle. More than 30 states now ban AI from campaign ads that fail to disclose the footage isn't real. Enforcement varies from state to state. Mariana Bacallao takes a look at one congressional race in Tennessee.
17: Two Republican frontrunners for Congress have both used AI against the other. In one ad by former Congressman Van Hillary, he shows an AI-generated version of his opponent, Johnny Garrett, at a gay pride parade.
18: Because woke, DEI-loving Johnny Garrett wants to transition Tennessee from conservative to woke.
17: The ad intentionally misrepresents Garrett, who has campaigned against DEI and LGBTQ rights. But Garrett also uses AI in his ad, showing Hillary driving a campaign bus into a swamp. For either candidate to face consequences, they'd either have to sue each other or a voter would have to formally file a complaint. So far, neither has happened. For NPR News, I'm Mariana Bacallao in Nashville.
15: Dow futures are up more than 500 points this morning. I'm Dave Mattingly in Washington.
12: On WNYC in New York, 72 and partly cloudy at 6:33. Good morning. I'm Michael Hill. Israeli Prime Minister Benjamin Netanyahu is accusing New York City Mayor Zohran Mamdani of, quote, fomenting hate, after Mamdani said Netanyahu should be arrested if he comes to New York for the UN General Assembly in September. Netanyahu made the comments yesterday on Fox. The mayor said last week the city does not have the legal authority to carry out the International Criminal Court's arrest warrant, but urged the federal government to do it instead. The ICC has issued arrest warrants for Netanyahu over alleged war crimes and crimes against humanity in Gaza. Netanyahu rejects those allegations and calls the charges, quote, bogus. President Trump has said Netanyahu will not be arrested while in the USA. Delays on downtown F trains this morning. Alternate side parking rules are in effect, and we must pay those parking meters. 72 and partly cloudy out there. A 40% chance of showers and thunderstorms, mainly after 2 this afternoon. Mostly sunny and 83 for high. This is WNYC.
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1: And Amy Martinez in Los Angeles, California. Democrats have their replacement candidate to take on Republican Senator Susan Collins in November.
2: Over the weekend, Troy Jackson officially took over for Graham Plattner, who dropped out after being accused of rape, something he denies. Collins is running for her sixth term in a state currently dominated by Democrats.
1: Steve Mistler from member station Maine Public is following the race. All right, so Steve, Troy Jackson was a president of the Maine Senate. He ran for governor this year, finished third. How did he persuade Democrats to overwhelmingly nominate him at their convention?
19: Well, I think the biggest reason, A, is Jackson was able to consolidate support so quickly is that his politics and platform are almost indistinguishable from Graham Plattner's. That is, he's a progressive Democrat who embraces the tax the rich, Medicare for all platform of Vermont Senator Bernie Sanders. In fact, Sanders endorsed both Plattner and Jackson, and the three of them campaigned together. And their message really seemed to energize the Democratic base here and even pulled a lot of independents. And of course, that energy didn't help Jackson in the governor's race, but he told me he's hoping he can harness it against Collins.
20: I think it's possible. I think it's, you know, anytime that people come together, you can change the world. And I definitely think that this is the time.
1: Yeah, and he's definitely sounding a little more subdued than Plattner there. He sounded that way when I spoke to him back in July, early July. Now, does that matter in terms of motivating voters?
19: It may. I mean, Plattner was a charismatic, dynamic speaker, and Jackson, by his own admission, is not. He was asked about this over the weekend, and he said he's a workhorse, not a show horse. But Democrats are hoping that his working-class bona fides and populist style could matter in this race. He's a logger who helped lead a high-profile labor dispute more than 20 years ago that really launched his political career. And while his positions on social issues have changed dramatically over time, his pro-worker pursuits have not. And he and Democrats think that Collins is especially vulnerable given that big corporations and wealthy people are spending heavily to support her reelection.
20: That's why, you know, we have the government we have. These billionaires have bought the government, and we don't have enough money to buy it back. And I am sick of that, and many, many people across the state and country are sick of it.
1: All right, so it's Jackson against Susan Collins. Has Collins responded to his nomination?
19: She has. I mean, she called Jackson a, quote, Bernie bro in a reporter's gaggle last week, and that was before his nomination was official. And over the weekend, her campaign released a statement basically saying that Jackson and the Democrats are making grand promises that will cost trillions of dollars. But while Democrats want to shackle her to Trump and billionaires, she's also trying to run a very local campaign that focuses on the money she brings to Maine. That's how she was so successful in the 2020 election.
1: All right, Jackson does not have a lot of time before Election Day. How is he going to assemble a campaign?
19: Well, that will be a challenge. Money will be a challenge. Collins has spent very little, and Jackson has very little. But when I talked to him, he was more worried about time.
1: All right, that's Steve Missler from member station Maine Public. Steve, thank you.
19: My pleasure.
2: Two small businesses are already suing over last week's tariffs on products from more than 80 countries. One import tax of 10% expired on Friday, and the Trump administration put a new set in place ranging from 10 to 12.5%. So let's check back in with another small business that's been dealing with tariffs. Basic Fun is a toy company that imports Lincoln Logs and other classic toys, mainly from China. CEO Jay Foreman is on the line with us. Good morning and welcome back to the program.
4: It's good to be here on another Groundhog Day.
2: Another Groundhog Day. That's how you feel this morning?
4: Yeah, it's really amazing. It makes me think about the quote from Randolph Hearst, you give me the pictures and I'll give you the war. And the administration is basically saying, you give me a clause and I'll give you a tariff war. And it's the third war now in the last 18 months we've been involved in.
2: How has that been impacting you? I mean, you have one tariff out, another set in. What
4: does
2: that mean?
4: You really can't set your pricing and you can't set your policy when you don't have a clear direction. And the starts and stops, of course, last year during Liberation Day was the worst of it all when tariffs, at least on China, went up to 145% and it interrupted our business for several months. You might be able to get the tariff money back, but you can't get lost sales back, lost momentum, the inventory that didn't ship, and the lost profits. That's what we continue to deal with.
2: Speaking of the tariff money, I mean, you told NPR's Scott Horsley a few months back that you applied for a $7 million refund for the tariffs you paid that the Supreme Court said were illegal. Have you gotten your money back?
4: We have gotten most of it. We're still waiting for some. We're in the process right now. I think out of $166 billion that was tariffed and paid by companies, at this point, actually, over $90 billion has been returned. I think another 10 or 20 is set to go, and the balance will go at some point. So the money is coming back, but like I said, you don't get the lost sales, you don't get the lost profit back. But it's certainly good to see justice, slow as it grinds, it actually works, and the little guy actually won.
2: So where does that money go that you've gotten back?
4: Well, the money comes back into the company, into the business. We reinvest it into more inventory. We reinvest it into our employees, creating new lines, trying to continue to grow our businesses. In some cases, if we've charged surcharges or upcharges, we'll begin to return some of that money back to our customers. And the hope is that the ones that passed it along to consumers will find a way to return it to consumers, either in lower prices or specials or in some other way.
2: I want to go back to these new tariffs. The administration says they're meant to punish countries that fail to prohibit forced labor. Are you satisfied with that explanation?
4: No, I really think it's off base. I mean, first of all, 60 or 80 countries are all not issuing and involved in forced labor. And the other big problem that it poses is really taking a chainsaw to a problem that really needs a scalpel. Mm-hmm. And what happens when you go across the board is you really allow a cover-up of actual issues that are happening with forced labor in places around the world when you just throw a blanket over everyone, as opposed to going over specific and after specific cases of forced labor. This is just another way the administration decides to attack a problem with a huge wet blanket.
2: Assuming these tariffs hold up in court, how different are they from what was in place last week? I mean, how much more could you be paying?
4: Well, actually, so far, they're 10 and 12%. And what we're hoping is that they'll set up some exclusions for certain categories of merchandise that aren't really produced in this country, like toys. But it's slated to stay at 10 or 12%, which is about where we are right now, which means higher prices for consumers.
2: Jay Foreman is president and CEO of the toy company Basic Fun. Thank you for joining us.
4: You're welcome.

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2: It is Morning Edition on WNYC. I'm Michael Hill. A long-running argument over voting in New York City has been getting a renewed push recently. New York City runs on a system of closed primaries. That means only people registered with the party can vote in that party's primary. But now some advocates want to see that change. An organization called Unite NY has been pushing to get a vote on changing it before the New York City Council. However, Jasmine Gripper is the executive director of the Working Families Party, and she opposes open primaries. She joins us now to explain why. Jasmine, good morning and welcome to Morning Edition.
3: Good morning. Thanks for having me.
2: You're most welcome. As things stand now, only registered Democrats can vote in Democratic primaries. Only registered Republicans can vote in the Republican primary. And voters who are not registered with the party have to sit it out. Why is that something you support?
3: Yes, we live in New York that has a closed primary system, even though we still have more than one political party. New York actually has four political parties, Democrat, Republican, Conservative, and Working Families. But political parties allow voters to understand who is running for an election, what their values are, and fundamentally who they, what they stand for. And so voters want to know, are you a MAGA Republican when they go to cast their ballot for you? They want to know if you're a Democrat fighting for working families. And so political parties allow candidates to have some basic distinctions of who they are and what they stand for that communicates to voters where they stand on some key issues. And we believe that that's important in a time where voters are looking for information and truth about candidates who are running. And we don't want candidates to manipulate or to attempt to deceive voters by reinventing themselves when they don't have to identify with any political party. I'll say the other thing that, you know, I want to make it clear that Unite NY is connected to a larger effort of Unite America. And we see this billionaire moneyed interest pushing for open primaries only in blue cities. And we think this is a strategic attempt by people with money to leverage their power and influence to once again take hold and control our elections, where we have figured out a way to organize people through labor unions, through community groups, through the Working Families Party, to mobilize and educate voters and to win elections that gets more working families candidates into office. And we see this as an attempt to undermine our success.
2: Jasmine, Rank the Vote, an organization that supports both ranked choice voting and open primaries, says open primaries allow every eligible voter to take part in every publicly funded election. How do you respond to that?
3: Well, we have seen through research that where we do have open primaries, it has done little to actually expand the electorate. It doesn't actually allow more people to come out and vote. Voters choose to identify as a political party or not. I chose initially to be registered as a Democrat. And then I went and changed my registration to be a Working Families Party registrant. That is my choice. And I understand what that choice comes with. No, I cannot vote on primary day, but I can still participate in our election. I can still talk to voters. I can still knock on their door and tell them about my preferred candidate. I can still make sure everyone of my friends and family and my network know which candidate I'm supporting. We still have ways, there's more tools in our toolbox to participate in our election beyond just casting the vote on primary day that people who are not registered to a political party can engage with. You can even still donate to your preferred candidate. Nothing in our system blocks you from doing any of those things.
2: Would you talk about fusion voting, how it works, and what the role of fusion voting is, and your feelings about open primaries?
3: Yeah, you know, New York is one of the few states that has fusion voting. It allows us to have a political party like the Working Families Party to be a what they call maybe a minor party, but with a powerful big punch in our elections. Candidates seek the endorsement of the Working Families Party line. They get to run on both the Democratic ballot line and the Working Families ballot line. It allows candidates to appear on more than one line, and their votes add up. They fuse in the end for the candidate's total. And in New York, sometimes candidates run on the Democratic line and the Working Families Party line, or on the Republican line and the conservative line, or we can run our own candidate. We don't have to run the same candidate as the Democrat or Republican. But when the name is exactly the same, fusion voting allows people to cast their vote for the political party that most aligns with their values. And so plenty of registered Dems on a November election go into the booth and vote on Row D, the Working Families Party ballot line, knowing that they're not throwing away their vote, but they are communicating to elected officials that they stand for the values of the Working Families Party, that candidates who are running on our line support that we should have universal child care, health care, we should have access to, environmental rights, and we should tax the ultra rich. You know, these are core values of the Working Families Party. And so even if you're not registered as a Working Families Party member, you can vote on our ballot line in November. And that's what fusion voting is. And it allows us to build power as a political party where Democrats are seeking our line. It's coveted from the governor's office all the way down to city council and judicial races. And it allows us to have candidates come before our party who seek our endorsement to talk to our members, to mm-hmm. share with them directly why they should have their vote. And it gives us more power in our electorate. And we leverage that to win big for working families.
2: We'll reach out to Unite New York to hear more from them. But right now, Jasmine Gripper is the executive director of the Working Families Party joining us this morning. Jasmine, thank you.
3: Thank you.
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2: 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You're listening to Morning Edition on WNYC. Marketplace Morning Report is next, and then later, there are now 99 days until Election Day in November. President Trump's low approval ratings give Democrats a political advantage. Gerrymandering gives Republicans a structural one. Coming up, we'll take a look at how voters and political strategists see the midterm campaign, how it's shaping up. That conversation and more in just a few minutes. 73 and partly sunny right now with a 40% chance of showers and thunderstorms, mainly this afternoon. It'll be a mostly sunny day with a high of 83. And then tomorrow, showers and thunderstorms with a risk for flooding, mostly cloudy on Tuesday with a high of 79. Watch out for those strong winds. It's 6:52.
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7: Joanne Couture has been driving a truck for 32 years. She's based in Ontario and crosses the U.S.-Canadian border multiple times a week. I caught her during a break from hauling a delivery of soybean oil. She told me she is pumped to have the Gordie Howe Bridge as an option for future drives.
8: It'll be faster. It'll be less congested. You know, different people will go to different bridges.
7: An economic analysis of the Gordie Howe estimates the new bridge will save truck drivers 850,000 hours annually. Couture owns and operates her own truck driving business and says for her, that could translate to an additional 3 to 5% each year in revenue.
8: you know there's going to be a lineup, but a half-hour lineup versus a three-hour lineup is 2.5 hours of making money time that I don't lose in my day.
7: And when trucks are running on time, that helps everyone else stay productive, says Jason Miller, a Michigan State professor who studies supply chain management.
9: It reduces the chance that a factory could run out of parts because, hey, a truck gets delayed 2 or 3 hours on the bridge and you're basically at a standstill, which can cost hundreds of thousands of dollars an hour.
7: However, Miller says

out of traffic for the first time today. So, moving on, let's do the numbers. Dow futures are up about 1% this morning. That's 551 points. S&P futures are up 1%. That's about 75 points. And the NASDAQ futures are up 1.6%. That's 466 points. The 10-year Treasury yield is down this morning at 4.63%.

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1: The number of students admitted to PhD programs this coming fall dropped by 15% from last year, according to the Association of American Universities Data Exchange. This comes after the Trump administration terminated thousands of research grants last year and is proposing massive cuts to federal research agencies. With all those cuts, universities aren't sure what their budgets will look like in the coming years, which makes it more difficult to take on doctoral students. For more, we're joined by Toby Smith, Senior Vice President for Government Relations and Public Policy at the Association of American Universities. Good morning.
2: Good morning. It's great to be here.
1: What does the federal funding landscape look like right now?
2: It's very uncertain. It's characterized by significant proposed cuts coming from the administration last year and this year for major research agencies such as the National Science Foundation, the National Institutes of Health, and other research agencies like even NASA. On top of that, we saw grants that had been provided, multi-year grants, terminated midstream for reasons driven by a change in political priorities and programs that had a focus on any kind of diversity, equity, inclusion, climate, certain things that this administration just felt they did not want to fund, plus reductions in staff at some of those agencies. So it's a very uncertain climate for how much funding will be provided to support the research that our universities do.
1: Which fields have been hit the hardest by this decline in the number of PhD students?
2: The data from Audi doesn't really differentiate in the fields. We are certainly worried that all fields are getting hit. I would say the STEM fields, because they are tremendously reliant on federal research funding. Since World War II, the model we've used, which has been emanated by other countries, is a model where the government funds research at our universities to help the American taxpayer and help the government address national challenges, whether that's economic growth, national security, energy self-sufficiency. And at the same time, those research grants have supported the graduate students who work on projects with their advisors. And they're trained, and they become the next generation of scientists and engineers. And that connection, that fact that research in the United States and the research funding does double duty, has made the U.S. the leader in the world in science and technology development since World War II.
1: I'm wondering about healthcare. We already have a shortage in healthcare providers and doctors in the country. Will people start to see this show up in terms of the care that they might receive?
2: Well, I mentioned the grants that were terminated. There have been clinical trials that were midway where you have real patients, depending on these clinical trials, that have been disrupted, terminated, stopped. So in that sense, you already see it. I think you also will see it in terms of advancements in new drugs, new diagnostics. Remember that the science that is done not only has developed the new drugs that people rely on and new cures, but it's developed things like MRI. In PET scans, in those diagnostics that doctors rely on, all those will be impacted.
1: Are there alternative funding pipelines being developed to try to make up some of this loss in federal funding?
2: I would hope, and our universities are certainly looking at how they can capture increased industry dollars. One of the challenges with industry dollars is when they fund research, they often want to fund research that they know they will directly gain the benefits from. And therefore, they don't always want to publish or make that research open, as opposed to a lot of what we do, which is develop the new knowledge that then underpins the development of whole new industries at a time when the industry wouldn't have invested, whether that's AI or the pharma, you know, a lot of the things we've seen in biotech were things that industry had no interest in investing in.
1: Toby

0: 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Thank you.
1: Thank you. Thanks for having me.
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12: Good morning. Ukraine has been successfully using long-range drones to strike Russian oil and gas facilities. One of Ukraine's top peace negotiators says that's changing the dynamics in a way that could push Russia toward a ceasefire deal.
13: It is the war of the 21st century, and we have the upper hand.
12: I'm Michael Hill. It's Morning Edition from NPR and WNYC in New York. A shooting at a crowded Seattle food festival has killed at least three people. An ESPN documentary series follows some of the WNBA's biggest stars, and finding an apartment in New York City can feel impossible. We look at how that reality is reflected in sitcoms. It's Monday, July 27th. The news is next.
14: Live from NPR News in Washington, I'm Libby Casey. There has been a pause in attacks between the U.S. and Iran over the weekend. The U.S. says the halt is giving space for potential negotiations. NPR's Jane Arraf has more.
15: The U.S. ambassador to the U.N., Mike Waltz, told NBC the pause is meant to give, quote, talks some space. Iran was a bit more reticent. Foreign Ministry spokesman Ismail Baghaei said mediators were exchanging messages, but there were no negotiations with the U.S. going on, and Iran had not requested a return to talks. And while Iran has paused attacks in Jordan and the Gulf, most of them aimed at U.S. bases, its Yemeni allies have not. Yemen's Houthi rebels said they struck Saudi oil assets over the weekend to reinforce their control over a second shipping lane, Bab al-Mandeb. Jane Arraf, NPR News, Amman.
14: Maine Democrats have nominated Troy Jackson as their candidate for U.S. Senate. Jackson is a longtime state lawmaker who served as president of the Maine Senate and a former logger. He was picked in a Democratic convention process this weekend to replace Graham Plattner, who dropped out of the Senate race after facing rape allegations, which he denies. Maine Public's Steve Missler says Jackson was able to consolidate support because his politics mirror Plattner's.
16: He's a progressive Democrat who embraces the tax the rich, Medicare for all platform of Vermont Senator Bernie Sanders. In fact, Sanders endorsed both Plattner and Jackson, and the three of them campaigned together. And their message really seemed to energize the Democratic base here and even pulled a lot of independents.
14: Jackson will face incumbent Republican Senator Susan Collins, who's running for her sixth term. The Senate is in town for one more week before a long August recess, and the Republican majority has a lot on the agenda. Much of it needs Democratic support to pass. NPR's congressional reporter Eric McDaniel has details.
17: Funding to keep the federal government open past the November elections after two record-setting shutdowns since Trump took office, $1,100 billion in Pentagon cash, the chamber's de facto 60-vote threshold to pass most legislation inflation means that the 53 Republican senators will need a hand from at least some Democrats to get the bills across the finish line. Democrats aren't eager either to grant more money for Trump's immigration enforcement agenda or his unpopular war in Iran, one that's never been approved by Congress as the Constitution requires. And Trump's pick for Director of National Intelligence, Jay Clayton, came into the confirmation process with a tailwind. He expected bipartisan support, but his equivocation on Trump's 2020 election conspiracy theories irked Democrats. Republicans can confirm him on a party-line vote, though. Eric McDaniel, NPR News, Washington.
14: Shares of Chinese chipmaker CXMT soared in their Shanghai trading debut, making it the most valuable China-listed company. Its chips are used in AI servers and consumer electronics such as smartphones. This is NPR News, live in Washington.
12: On WNYC, New York, 73 and partly sunny at 4 minutes after 7. Good morning, I'm Michael Hill. Bronxboro President Vanessa Gibson is calling Saturday's killing of a 12-year-old Jacob Freitas a painful reminder of the city's continuing struggle with gun violence.
4: These damn guns that we continue to get rid of in our community. There are so many more. And what a painful reminder that this work does not end. The work continues.
12: Police say Freitas was an innocent bystander riding his bike when he was shot and killed outside a Mount Eden bodega. The Sergeants Benevolent Association says Freitas was also the son of a retired NYPD detective. Police have arrested 45-year-old William Ferrer and charged him with murder and other crimes. His attorney information was not immediately available. Two other men wounded in the shooting are expected to survive. Suffolk County police say they've arrested three people after what authorities describe as a street takeover involving at least 200 ATVs, dirt bikes, and motorcycles on Long Island over the weekend. Police say the riders drove recklessly and performed stunts on Route 347 in Hop Hog. That was Saturday afternoon before the group moved to Brentwood and later Bayshore. Officers arrested two people at the scene. A third person was arrested later. Police say he ran from a disabled ATV and was found carrying a loaded gun. Officials say they impounded 10 vehicles as a result of the incident. Community members in Queens will gather tonight to honor the Ozone Park resident killed at an airbase in Jordan this month. The Ozone Park Block Association is holding a candlelight vigil for Sergeant Angel Rampersaw at the corner of 96th Street and 133rd Avenue outside her family's home. Rampersaw had served in the military since 2019. The vigil starts at 7 o'clock this evening. Delays on downtown F trains and Broad Street bound J trains this morning. LIRR says delays up to 25 minutes on the Babylon branch trains. That's inbound. Roads are mostly clear right now. Alternate side parking rules are in effect, and we must pay the meters. 73 and partly sunny right now. We have a 40% chance of showers and thunderstorms today, mainly this afternoon. Mostly sunny and a high of 83. And then tomorrow, showers and thunderstorms are risk for flooding with a high of 79.
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18: And I'm A. Martinez in Los Angeles, California. Three people are dead after a mass shooting at a food festival in Seattle on Sunday.
9: Police there say they have one person in custody and one more person could be involved who has not been arrested.
18: Casey Martin from member station KUOW has been following the story. Casey, what do we know about what happened on Sunday?
19: Well, we don't know much at the moment, but here's what we have. This was at the base of the Space Needle. This is the really tall tourist attraction, probably the landmark that Seattle is most famous for. And surrounding that Space Needle is a big park. This is an open civic park where there's all kinds of festivals, including this very popular food festival. This is an annual event that families go to every year. And on Sunday night around 6 p.m., people heard multiple gunshots and started running away. Seattle police who were at the festival, they found a shooter. That person surrendered and was arrested, they said. Police have only said it was a young person, so we don't know if they were an adult or a juvenile. Two guns were found at the park, and I spoke to Jessica Allison, who was there with her young daughter and her husband.
20: And I was like, should I grab a stroller? And he's like, run! We had to run. We hid. We just didn't know what to do.
19: Thankfully, they did get out safely after hiding under a performance stage, though she said getting out of that park was really chaotic.
18: Okay, so what about the suspects?
19: As of last night, another suspected shooter was still on the loose. Police said they were still figuring out what that person's involvement was. Police said it appeared that two people were shooting at each other, but that's still being investigated.
18: So what do we know about the victims?
19: Yeah, three people were killed. Two died at the park and a third died at the hospital. Four were injured, including a toddler. A hospital spokesperson said these people were shot in their arms, legs, abdomen, and lower back, and they're in satisfactory condition now.
18: What are elected officials saying?
19: Late last night, Washington's governor, a congresswoman, and the mayor of Seattle, they all came to the scene. They shared information and condolences with the victims' families. Here's Seattle Mayor Katie Wilson.
21: What happened here today at the Seattle Center was an unbelievable tragedy and a horrific act of violence.
19: Local police said they're getting help from the State Patrol and also the FBI. The park is closed and will be for a while, they said. And now police need the public's help for video as there were no surveillance cameras right where the shooting happened. So that will be an ongoing conversation about public safety here.
18: That's Casey Martin from member station KUOW. Thank you, Casey.
19: Thank you.
18: There are now fewer than 100 days until Election Day in November.
9: Yeah, and some states still have primaries to set those fall matchups, all leading to the big question, will Democrats win control of at least one chamber of Congress, breaking up full Republican control in D.C.?
18: For insights into that, let's go to senior national political correspondent Mara Liasson. Mara, both Democrats and Republicans are making a case for why they'll win congressional majorities in the midterm. So let's start with Democrats. What are they touting as advantages for them?
22: Well, I see the midterms as a story of two competing forces. Republicans have some structural advantages. Democrats have some organic advantages. Democrats are running against an unpopular incumbent and his party. Even though Donald Trump is not on the ballot, his approval rating is under 40%, and that hurts Republicans. Voters have soured on his agenda. They're unhappy with the economy. They're unhappy about the Iran war and tariffs. They blame both of those things for high prices. Democrats also have an advantage in voter enthusiasm and turnout. More Democrats have been turning out in primaries and special elections this year.
18: All right, what about the case for Republicans?
22: Right. Republicans, you would think that when you look at all these organic factors, you would say, whoa, looks like a big blue wave forming. But historical rules only work till they stop working. And Republicans have some structural advantages. The Democratic brand is polling very poorly now, so Democrats are not able to take full advantage of the incumbent party's problems. Republicans also have raised much, much more money than Democrats. President Trump helped his party when he initiated an unprecedented wave of mid-cycle partisan redistricting or gerrymandering, and Republicans were able to create more Republican-leaning House districts and decrease the number of competitive House districts overall. That gives them a big advantage.
18: Now, millions of voters will cast their ballots ahead of Election Day. So for many, there are fewer than 99 days until they make their choice. So is there anything you see maybe that could alter the prevailing narrative?
22: Theoretically, yes. President Trump could find a face-saving way to end the Iran war, and then maybe some of the economic pressures, especially high gas prices, could ease up in time for voters to change their minds. Or the Democratic Party could nominate candidates too far to the left to win general elections in some swing districts or battleground states. That said, in the past, when we get to August and September, voters' minds are pretty much made up. It's hard to change them by then.
18: Any particularly juicy races you're keeping an eye on?
22: Yeah, I'm keeping an eye on two Senate races in particular. In Michigan, I'm watching the Democratic primary, which happens next week. Democrats there have a choice between a left-wing populist, Abdul El-Sayed, or a more centrist candidate, Haley Stevens. And the question is, can a left-wing populist win a general election in a swing state like Michigan, which Democrats have to win if they're going to have any chance of winning the Senate majority? I'm also looking at Maine, where Democrats also need to win if they're going to get the Senate majority. And they have a new candidate there, Troy Jackson. He's replaced Graham Plattner on the ballot. And they're trying to defeat Susan Collins, who is the only Republican Senate incumbent running this year in a blue state, a state that went for Kamala Harris. So the big question there is, can Jackson stand up a campaign, raise millions of dollars to defeat Collins, who has tons of money and has proven she can win tough races in Maine?
18: That's NPR's Mara Liasson. Mara, thanks.
22: You're welcome.
9: Let's get a take on the countdown to the midterms from Paul Begala. He's a longtime Democratic strategist who worked in the Clinton administration. He's now a political contributor to CNN. Good morning, Paul, and welcome back to the program.
0: Good morning, Layla. Thanks for having me back.
9: So Mara Liasson just told us that this election is about the political advantages Democrats have with voters versus structural advantages for Republicans. In your view, what is the better advantage to have?
0: Well, the structural advantages the Democrats have, the fundamentals, the most important thing, the one thing, is that Republicans are the status quo in a time of change. Republicans have the House. Republicans have the Senate. Republicans have the White House. God knows they have the Supreme Court. People want change, and the only way to get change is to vote Democratic. We've seen this trifecta. You know, I've done this a long time. Mm-hmm. President Clinton, who I worked for, we lost 54 House seats in our midterm. President Bush lost 31 in his second midterm. Obama lost 63. Trump lost 41. The Republicans are going to lose 40 or more. Book it. It's a structural thing. You add to that those things Mara talked about. The president's deep unpopularity, the terrible inflation, especially gas prices, groceries, rent, utilities, the enthusiasm gap. I mean, my advice to Republicans, build an arc, man.
9: I have a question about that, though, because the president, yes, is polling badly, but the Democratic Party is also polling quite badly. Does that temper your expectations?
0: No. It's like that old joke about the two old guys at the diner, and one says the food here is terrible, and the other says, yeah, the portions are so small, too. I'm a Democrat. I've been a Democrat all my life. I would tell a pollster I'm not happy with the Democrats. Democrats are unhappy with their party because they're not fighting Trump enough. Republicans are unhappy with their party because the Epstein files, the Iran war, and inflation, these are things they did not vote for. You know, I mean, I know I'm a Democrat, but 75 million people voted for Trump, and they're good people. They did not vote for high inflation, high tariffs, foreign wars, and to they believe, cover up the Epstein files. So their base is depressed. My base is excited. They're unhappy with the party, but they're excited. That's how you get a wave. You know, the amplitude of a wave is the peak to the trough. And their trough is very low because their enthusiasm is low. Democrats are very high because their enthusiasm is high.
9: But we're also seeing a lot of that excitement about candidates that are quite left, including a key state in Michigan. The race for control of the Senate looks pretty close. And as Mara told us, the Democrats have a choice between a left-wing populist and a moderate. Who do you consider to be a better pick to attract swing voters in November in a swing state like Michigan?
0: Oh, it's not even close. My biggest worry about 99 days from now in the midterm is that the far left will taint the Democrat brand. Keep in mind, the Democratic Socialists are not Democrats. They have their own party, and they have their own, to my mind, very eccentric platform. Things like no U.S. Senate, no police, no military. I mean, it is.
9: But they also argue that the Democratic brand is not popular with voters, and that's why
0: because
9: the Democrats have been losing.
0: The far left gave us, Dr. Jill Stein, who helped elect Mr. Trump. I mean, they gave us Ralph Nader, who helped elect George Bush. So, yeah, the Democratic brand is down in part because the socialists are attacking us. That means we're doing something right, the Democrats. But I am worried. I am very worried. We have this wonderful moderate candidate in Omaha. Okay, this is a district held by a Republican incumbent but carried by Kamala Harris. Classic swing district. And it's Omaha. It's a great town. Denise Powell is a Democrat. The Republicans, she's a mom, she's a small business owner, public school advocate, healthcare. She's just a very mainstream Omaha Democrat. The Republicans are calling her DSA Denise, like she's a socialist. So I'm very worried about those extremists tainting my party's brand.
9: Now, the New York Times reported over the weekend about troubles inside the Democratic National Committee. One is that the party is broke. Now, NPR has not independently confirmed that reporting. But if true, how does that impact the party going into the midterms, given that the Republican Party has so much more money?
0: Sadly, the national parties have become almost irrelevant. I think that's a shame. But the candidates are raising enough in the Democratic Party. If the Democrats lose, and they won't, it'll be a landslide. But if they do, it will not because of lack of money. John Ossoff, the incumbent senator in Georgia, which Mr. Trump carried twice, he's got $42 million cash on hand. I mean, he can spend $500,000 a day for the rest of the election without raising more. James Tallarico, the very impressive Democrat in my home state of Texas, has raised $72 million. So the Democrats will have enough money. They ought not whine about that.
9: Democratic strategist and CNN contributor Paul Begala, thank you for your time and your insights.
0: Thanks, Layla.
9: This is NPR News.
12: Coming up on 7:20 on this Monday morning, later on Morning Edition, there have been more measles cases so far this year than in all of last year. Coming up, the director of the Pandemic Center at the Brown University School of Public Health talks about what's behind it and what can be done to stop the resurgence. That's later this hour on Morning Edition.
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alternate side parking, and the meters are in effect. 73 degrees and partly sunny right now. A 40% chance of showers and thunderstorms, mainly after 2 o'clock this afternoon. Mostly sunny with a high of 83 degrees and a calm wind.

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1: 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I'm Amy Martinez.
2: I'm Leila Fadel.
3: And I'm Michelle Martin. Good morning. The WNBA All-Star Game was this weekend. At a time when the Women's Professional Basketball League is attracting more eyes than ever, fans got to see many of their favorites on the court together in Chicago. But if you missed it, you can see three of its top players in a much more intimate way. A new docuseries from ESPN follows Asia Wilson of the Las Vegas Aces, Nafisa Collier of the Minnesota Lynx, and Awana Bonner of the Phoenix Mercury, not just through the grind of a WNBA season, but also through the stress of negotiations for a new collective bargaining agreement and all the strain it puts on their personal lives.
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5: This year, I've come in with a mission.
6: Oh, here comes up with a steal.
5: And anger is a great motivator.
7: You would think playing 17 years in a league, you would be set for life, but I'm not.
8: In my mind, I'm just like, what am I going to do next?
3: I spoke with Tristan Williams, the executive producer of this series, Life in the W. How crazy is it you wound up with three teams in the playoffs and two of the three teams battling for the championship? I mean, excuse me, do you just have like the best luck or what?
9: The best luck. I literally have the best luck. You couldn't write this any better for it to naturally unfold that way and the way it weaves. And I think as the viewers watch it, you get to see how the stories weave so nicely because of that outcome.
3: Well, the fact that the Aces were so far down, they were on a terrible losing streak.
9: They were in the 500.
3: The fact that they had this blowout loss to Minnesota early in the series, I mean, it was crazy, like a 53-point loss. So people are like, what is happening? Asia Wilson, what is happening?
9: What is happening with Asia and the Aces?
4: I've never been that embarrassed in my life. It was a gut punch.
9: You know, with Asia being 500, it to actually see her climb out of that mud and rally her team.
4: So I sent a text message, and it was just like, if you weren't embarrassed from yesterday, then don't come into this gym. You're not needed or wanted here. We need the mindset to shift, because that was embarrassing. I need them to understand that I was not rocking with that at all.
9: That, I think, was so impressive, and the viewers are going to love that. Just seeing the real grind and the work it takes to be able to do something of that magnitude and make it to the finish line.
6: Dance three of a kind for the Las Vegas Aces. WNBA champions for the third time in 4 years.
3: You know, it's fascinating because they're not just players with three different profiles. They're also three different players with different personal lives as well. I mean, the fact that Asia is her, you know, her partner is Bam Adebayo, who's a star in his own right. That presents its own interesting challenges of having somebody who's equally famous. And then you've got Nafisa, who's a young mom with a young daughter. And then you've got Dewana, who has two kids and is also in a same-sex relationship with her teammate, which has its own interesting dilemmas, because here you are, you're going to work and you're coming home with the same, I mean, wow. But it strikes me that these women were remarkably vulnerable. And I mean, just as an example, Dewana Bonner has to spend most of the season away from her kids.
7: I didn't see the first step. I didn't see preschool. I didn't see any of that. I missed birthdays. I missed first day of school. Now the kids are in the third grade. Literally, my kid just wore a curly ponytail to school for the first time because she was wearing pigtails, and I'm just like, I'm sad. I've been sad all day. I'm like, I can't believe I missed that.
3: She was very open about the mommy guilt that she was experiencing. And then Nafisa Collier talking with her husband about wanting to have more kids, but worried about the effect on her body and being able to recover.
10: Before my pregnancy, I really hardly ever got injured. I'm 5 years older at this point. I had so many injuries this year. expanding your family isn't a flippant thing. This is a life-changing situation. Once we started talking through it and just being like, yeah, there was a really good chance that I would have to give up my career to, like, have another baby. And I'm not ready to stop playing basketball.
3: Very, very vulnerable. And I just wondered what that was like for you as a filmmaker and as a mom yourself.
9: Absolutely. I think when you're watching, as a viewer, when you're watching this, you can really relate to these women because they are not just basketball players, but they are dealing with real things that the average everyday woman have to deal with, whether you're, you know, you have a 9-to-5 and you're working and you're still trying to show up as your best and get home to cook dinner and do homework and all the things. And she's having to do these same things on the road. And so how do I navigate managing my schedule to bear kids mm-hmm. and play the game and get my body back into shape? And I think when the viewers see this, it is like, wow, because you realize it's so hard and all the things that they have to think about and take in consideration. And you still have to show up no matter what scrutiny, no matter what the media say, you still have to be your best self. And it's already hard just being a woman, and it's already hard being a mom.
3: Well, yeah, exactly. That's something that the male players don't have to think about. I mean, one of the really, I don't know, there were so many moving scenes, but one of the scenes was with Asia. Again, her partner is Bam Adebayo, who's a star for the Miami Heat, and they don't have kids, at least
9: right.
3: not yet. She would love to be a mom, but she also wonders about her career.
9: The men don't have to think about it.
3: Yeah, exactly. I have heard them say they worry about maybe effect of fame on their kids or something, but I don't hear them worry about whether having children will affect their ability to perform as athletes. It's just not on their list.
9: And that's a beautiful thing. You know, your wives are home. Your girlfriend is home. You have a support system for you. But these ladies have to think about all those things. And so I think that's what makes this project extra, extra, extra, extra special. This project is one of its kind. It's one of the first to have a show with women in this sport. That's what makes me so proud.
3: Tristan Williams is the executive producer of Life in the W, which is now available on the ESPN app. Tris, thanks so much for talking with us.
9: Michelle, thank you so much. I really appreciate you guys.

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1: And this is WNYC in New York. Coming up on 7:30 in news headlines. Coming up today on All of It, it's been 40 years since the Mets in 86 won the World Series. I remember it. Today on All of It, call in to help celebrate the anniversary with the author of Metropolitan's New York Baseball, Class Struggle, and the People's Team. All of It, today at noon on WNYC in New York. 73 and partly sunny skies right now. We have a 40% chance of showers and storms today. High of 83.
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4: Live from NPR News in Washington, I'm Dave Mattingly. There are now fewer than 100 days until the congressional midterm elections. NPR's Mara Liasson reports on where things stand for Democrats and Republicans.
5: To win a majority in the House of Representatives, Democrats need a net pickup of 3 seats. To win a majority in the Senate, Democrats need a net pickup of 4 seats. Republicans are facing strong headwinds. President Trump's approval rating is under 40%. Voters are sour on the economy, and they blame the Iran war and Trump's tariffs for keeping prices high at the pump and the grocery store. But Republicans have some structural advantages, too. They've raised much more money than Democrats, and Republican gerrymanders have reduced the number of competitive House districts to less than 20. Democrats have the advantage of enthusiasm. Democratic voters have been turning out in larger numbers than Republicans in primaries and special elections this year. Mara Liasson, NPR News.
4: Police in Seattle say one person is in custody following yesterday's deadly shooting at Seattle Center. 3 people were killed, 4 others were wounded when gunfire erupted near the iconic Space Needle. It happened during a weekend food festival. Police believe the shooting involved 2 people firing at each other. A second suspect is being sought. Some people took cover inside the Space Needle. This is NPR News. Extreme heat remains an issue for much of the U.S. Heat advisories and warnings are in effect in more than 24 states, largely in the Midwest and South. Smoke from wildfires in the western U.S. continues to result in poor air quality. Alerts remain in effect in parts of Washington, Oregon, Idaho, and Montana, as NPR's Kirk Sigler reports.
6: It's been smoky for weeks in eastern Oregon, where massive range fires have blackened tens of thousands of acres. Jenny Moe owns a popular bakery and has been doing what she can to keep replacing air filters to keep the smoke out.
7: I've got a family friend that he's on oxygen and he hasn't been able to leave his house now for 2 weeks.
6: In the Southwest, some recent rains have helped clear the air. Ben Wagner is with the incident command team on the Aspen Acres fire, which has destroyed hundreds of homes near Pueblo, Colorado.
8: The rain has given us a reprieve, and we'll take it.
6: But that reprieve may be short-lived. Most of the West is forecast to bake in heat for at least the next week. Kirk Sigler, NPR News, Boise.
4: Hurricane Genevieve in the eastern Pacific is now a Category 5 storm with top sustained winds of 160 miles per hour. At the moment, forecasters say Genevieve poses no landfall threat and will likely weaken over the next several days. Rough surf is expected along the southwest coast of Mexico. I'm Dave Mattingly, NPR News in Washington.
1: On WNYC in New York. Delays this morning on the subway system. We'll tell you about them in just a second here. We're at 73 degrees with partly sunny skies. It is 7:33. Good morning. I'm Michael Hill. The City Health Department is spraying for mosquitoes in parts of Queens tonight and again Wednesday night to reduce the risk of West Nile virus. Crews will spray between 8:30 at night and 6 in the morning, weather permitting, of course. Health officials say no one in New York City has tested positive for West Nile virus this year, but they found more virus-positive mosquito pools now than at this time last year. They urge New Yorkers to use insect repellent, remove standing water, and report it to 311. We have delays this morning on 34th Street Hudson Yards bound 7 trains and downtown R trains, LIRR trains up to 25 minutes late on the Babylon branch. Alternate side parking, the rules are in effect. Here's our forecast now. We're at 73 degrees and partly sunny, a 40% chance of showers and storms, a high of 83.
0: 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And the estate of Joan B. Kroc, whose bequest serves as an enduring investment in the future of public radio and seeks to help NPR produce programming that meets the highest standards of public service in journalism and cultural expression.
9: It's Morning Edition from NPR News. I'm A. Martinez in Los Angeles, California.
10: And I'm Leila Fadel in Washington, D.C. Good morning. Ukraine is expanding its list of targets inside Russia. It repeatedly hit warehouses last week belonging to Russia's largest online retailer, Wildberries. Ukrainian President Volodymyr Zelensky described the new strategy on Sunday. This week, he is headed to Washington to discuss the state of the war with President Trump. To tell us how all that's being viewed from Russia, we're joined by NPR's Charles Maines in Moscow. Good morning, Charles.
11: Morning, Leila.
10: Okay, start by telling us more about Wildberries and the role it plays in Russia.
11: Yeah, you know, Wildberries is Russia's version of Amazon.com. Mm-hmm. Jeff Bezos, in this scenario, is a woman named Tatiana Kim. She started the company out of her apartment as a school teacher on maternity leave back in 2004.
12: Дорогой, на Wildberries всемирный день шопинга.
13: И ты купила
12: туфли.
11: And as this early Wildberries ad conveys, the business focused on providing creature comforts, like slippers in this ad, to the emerging Russian middle class. Now, fast forward a few years, and Wildberries is now Russia's largest online retailer. And Kim is Russia's wealthiest woman, valued around $8 billion, that's with a B, dollars.
10: Wow.
11: So fundamentally, Wildberries is, or at least has been, a Russian success story, a company built on an idea that took off rather than, say, proximity to the Kremlin, which can often be the case.
10: So why is it a target?
11: Ukraine has now struck 10 Wildberry warehouses in different locations across Russia, killing at least 9 employees and injuring dozens more. The justification, according to Ukraine, is that Wildberry's vast offerings include military hardware. Now, Wildberries denies that charge, but there's no question the website offers, even sometimes advertises, items of use to soldiers on the battlefield in Ukraine. So, helmets, night vision goggles, consumer drones, that sort of thing. That said, Ukrainian officials also say this is about bringing the war home to the Russian public in a new way. We've already seen these Ukrainian attacks on energy infrastructure that have caused gas shortages. Well, now Ukraine is targeting commerce, logistics hubs, because Wildberries is part of this consumer ecosystem that's made living in Russia feel relatively normal, despite more than 4 years of war and Western sanctions.
10: What's the reaction been from Russians?
11: Well, these attacks on logistics hubs have caused massive fires, and those images are spreading all over social media, as have video after video of Russian small business owners whose goods were in these warehouses and now face financial ruin. This is Olga Petrovskaya, who says here on her Instagram account that her family clothing business is disappearing before her eyes after 10,000 items burned. She's among those selling what's left at steep discounts to avoid further losses, which speaks to a common feeling that these warehouses are impossible to defend, that more attacks are coming, which is what Ukraine says will happen.
10: And presumably this is all being done to pressure the Kremlin. What do they say?
11: Well, the Kremlin says these are terrorist attacks, and they've given no indication it'll influence plans in Ukraine, where the Kremlin continues to insist it'll meet military objectives. Now, Ukraine has offered the Kremlin a cessation of long-range strikes if Russia does the same, and that's an idea that President Trump and President Zelensky may well discuss this week in Washington. The problem is that President Vladimir Putin of Russia has already rejected this idea outright, saying that whatever damage Ukraine can inflict, Russian bombs can do more.
10: And NPR's Charles Maines in Moscow. Thank you, Charles.
11: Thank you.
9: How do Ukraine's long-range strikes play into its efforts to end the war with Russia? NPR's Joanna Kakissis spoke to one of Ukraine's top peace negotiators in Kyiv.
14: When Russia launched its full-scale invasion of Ukraine on February 24th, 2022, Sergei Kislytsa was in New York. He was serving as Ukraine's ambassador to the United Nations. That day, he sat across the table from his Russian counterpart. He leaned into his microphone and did not hold back.
13: There is no purgatory for war criminals. They go straight to hell, Ambassador.
14: The war severed official diplomatic relations between Ukraine and Russia.
13: I was the only Ukrainian ambassador who had to go regularly and sit in the same room with the Russians. My fellow ambassadors in all capitals around the world would not talk to them. So by the time I was part of our negotiating team, I already knew how to control my feelings and my attitude.
14: Kislytsa has been part of Ukraine's negotiating team since 2025 and is also the first deputy head of Ukrainian President Volodymyr Zelensky's office. We meet Kislytsa in the well-guarded presidential compound in Kyiv, where his 13-year-old Jack Russell Terrier, Desi, runs to greet us. The last U.S. brokered peace talks between Russia and Ukraine took place in Geneva in February.
13: That does not, however, mean that we are not in active communication with the Americans and occasionally with the Russians.
14: Ukraine's message, Kislytsa says, has remained the same.
13: The easiest way to stop this war is to stay where we are at the moment.
14: He says the Kremlin continues to make unrealistic demands, like pushing Ukraine to hand over land not occupied by Russia, even as the war's dynamics have changed.
13: It's not longer the war of infantry. It's not longer the war of artillery. It is the war of the 21st century, and we have the upper hand.
14: Ukraine's long-range drones are regularly hitting Russian oil and gas facilities, causing fuel shortages in Russia and weakening Russia's ability to wage war.
13: The situation in the battlefield on the ground is basically stuck. There are no meaningful advances of the Russian army, and that became very apparent not only to Ukrainians, but also to our partners and to the United States.
14: Even President Trump said recently that Ukraine is flexing its muscle. Meanwhile, Zelensky proposed face-to-face talks with Russian President Vladimir Putin, something Kislytsa says is essential and could even happen later this year.
13: In Russia, this war is a decision of just one person. In Russia, this war can be stopped at any given moment by just one person.
14: Last month, Putin said he saw no point in meeting, but if the war continues on its current trajectory, he may find diplomacy a more attractive bet.
13: Because if we keep doing what we do with long-range strikes, sooner or later, the Russian leader would have only one choice, to sit down and discuss how to stop this war.
14: Kislytsa says he believes even Putin has realized that Ukraine has the cards. Joanna Kakissis, NPR News, Kyiv.

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1: And this is WNYC in New York. Good morning, I'm Michael Hill. Coming up on the Brian Lehrer Show this morning, New York Assemblymember Robert Carroll will talk about why he thinks the Empire State should host the Winter Olympics in 2042. 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
2: 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Rachel is a violinist and singer who's picked up the electric guitar. 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But Gracie and Rachel's songs also have an emotional honesty that makes them feel lived in and relatable. Their new album is called If We Could, Would We? And it includes this song, Myself Again, played live in our studio.

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1: On the other side, but I think that's what I'm needing.
2: 69 and mostly sunny in Pleasantville, 70 and partly cloudy in Plainview, and 70 and cloudy in Paterson, New Jersey. We're at 74 degrees with sunshine now in Soho, with a 40% chance of showers and thunderstorms today, mainly this afternoon, mostly sunny in 83 for a high with a calm wind. Winds pick up tomorrow with showers and thunderstorms and a risk for flooding. It'll be a mostly cloudy Tuesday with a high near 80 degrees. 74 and sunny now in Soho. It is 7:45.

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1: It's Morning Edition on WNYC. I'm Michael Hill. Looking for an apartment in New York City can be an absolute slog. Competition is fierce, prices are high, and by the way, are you a millionaire? You'd better be if you want a dishwasher. After her own recent search, WNYC's Sonia Rao started looking at the world through a street easy lens that even included while watching TV. She has more about how sitcom apartments are changing.
2: There are five main characters on Mindy Kaling's recent Hulu series, Not Suitable for Work.
3: The couch is so comfy and there's no crumbs in the grooves.
4: We vacuum it once a week.
3: You own a vacuum?
4: We own two.
2: They live split between two apartments in the same Murray Hill building. Their places are clean, updated, and relatively spacious, but not outrageously so. Some of them work in finance and could afford to live in the neighborhood with roommates. Which made me wonder, did this seem unusually realistic? How have the apartments in New York sitcoms evolved over time? I was raised on shows like Seinfeld and Friends, where characters lived in huge apartments they couldn't possibly afford. But Bill Groom, the production designer on Not Suitable for Work, says he didn't want to do things that way.
5: Apartments have gotten smaller as time has gone on, but the buildings that were built 100 years ago had larger spaces, and this was based on those kinds of buildings, and one building in particular in Murray Hill.
2: Friends had to come up with a bizarre background story to justify characters Monica and Rachel's extremely low rent for that giant purple apartment. I don't mean to slander the show. It didn't belong to a class of sitcoms that were as economically conscious as, say, The Jeffersons. There are reasons the apartment looked the way it did. John Schaffner, the production designer on Friends, told me the multi-camera setup paired with the studio audience meant the stage needed to be big and wide.
6: That's a huge difference in the way things are shot and the, quote, quality of realism that you experience. Our realism was a romanticized theatrical space for these characters to inhabit, because when do you leave your door unlocked?
2: In the 2010s, comedy seemed to get grittier. The apartments in single-camera shows like Broad City and Girls were very realistic, and that matched the reality of the struggles they went through. Though the show Not Suitable for Work is far from gritty, Groom says it was shot in a similar way.
5: This was done basically in a sort of film style without an audience and a single camera, so I basically designed it the way I would design a set for a movie.
2: He wanted the apartments to seem believable. Maybe these kids got lucky. Maybe you could, too.
7: Well, we're moving on up. Moving on up.
2: Especially if you find a place with a dishwasher. Sonia Rao, WNYC News.

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2: When most people picture New York, they're probably thinking about somewhere in the five boroughs. But the power and the purse strings are largely held in Albany. I'm reporter John Campbell. 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
3: It's 7:51 and you're listening to Morning Edition on WNYC in New York. Alternate side parking and the meters are in effect on this Monday morning. And taking a quick look at your subways and your commute this morning, we have delays on the 7 train, that's 34th Street, Hudson Yards bound, 7 trains and downtown R trains, and part of the J train is suspended and so is the Z. Check the app before you head out the door this morning. Later on Morning Edition, in the competitive race for governor of Iowa, the quality of the state's water and its impact on cancer rates have begun to be major themes as farmers speak up about long-standing concerns. More on that in just a few minutes. 74 and sunny right now in the big city in Soho. A 40% chance of showers and thunderstorms this afternoon. Mostly sunny with a high temperature of 83 degrees. This is WNYC in New York.
4: It's Morning Edition from NPR News. I'm Leila Fadel.
5: And I'm A. Martinez. A trial begins today for the Massachusetts woman accused of murdering her three young children in 2023. Lindsay Clancy's defense team is expected to argue that her postpartum depression was not properly treated. From member station WBUR, here's Deborah Becker.
6: Clancy is accused of strangling her three children, who were 5 years old, 3 years old, and 8 months old. She then attempted to kill herself and is now paralyzed. Clancy's attorney is pursuing what's known as the insanity defense, which is rarely successful. Legal experts, though, point out some unique aspects of this case. Among those, Clancy's documented attempts to get treatment, including hospitalization and 13 different psychiatric medications. And her ex-husband, Patrick Clancy, who's expected to testify, says he forgives her. Legal consultant and attorney Margot Lindauer says the defense will have to prove that Lindsay Clancy acted impulsively in a state of postpartum psychosis.
7: They want this to be a very clear-cut case that this person did in fact kill her children, but she was not of her right mind.
6: Prosecutors say Clancy deliberately planned the killings. And already, both sides have clashed in court. During a hearing about evidence, defense attorney Kevin Reddington asked that prosecutors not be allowed to call multiple witnesses to recount the gruesome details about discovering lifeless children in the basement.
8: What I can't fathom is the district attorney's intent to put a circus in front of this jury that's calculated to just inflame the passions of the jury.
6: But prosecutor Jennifer Sprague says murder trials typically involve several witnesses describing a crime scene.

0: flying at 988.
1: To Iowa now, where there's a competitive governor's race this year. One of the major issues in the campaign is water quality, specifically how the management of farmland affects the water people drink. Minnesota Public Radio's Clay Masters takes us to a soybean field in northern Iowa.
2: Pretty simple. What we're looking at right now is some soybeans, but what's different is that there's not black soil in between the rows. There is last year's corn rotation from 2025.
3: Yeah, the residue that's left over essentially acting as kind of armor on the soil.
4: This is Zach Smith. He's part of a group of farmers that call themselves the Loeb Rangers. That's a nod to the geological region where they farm, the Des Moines Loeb. He's showing me strip tilling, where farmers plant rows upon rows of vibrant green soybeans right next to brown residue from last year's crops. They say it enriches the soil and locks in nitrogen fertilizer.
3: It equates to, when it rains here, more likelihood for the water to go into the soil versus running off.
4: That's important because nitrate in the soil can travel through underground farm drainage tiles into streams and rivers that eventually gets turned into drinking water. There are many Iowans who get their water from private wells where water does not have to meet the federal standard. Studies show there's a connection between consuming water with high nitrates over time and certain forms of cancer. Iowa continues to have the second highest rate of cancer in the country and is one of a few states that has rising rates of cancer. That's according to an annual report by the Cancer Registry. David Swertney runs the University of Iowa's Center for Health Effects of Environmental Contamination.
5: I think what's most sort of bothersome to me is that when, you know, the EPA acknowledges that that science is there and it needs to be studied to determine if the standard is sufficiently protective to public health, and then that doesn't get done, it leaves, you know, water providers in Iowa in a tough spot. It leaves consumers in Iowa in a very difficult position.
4: There are strategies to curb farm pollutants like nitrogen and phosphorus, but implementing them here is largely voluntary. That's something many voters want to address in the state's race for governor.

0: It came up at this town hall in the small southern Iowa town of Corydon. The Democratic candidate is the state auditor, Rob Sand. In Iowa, where Republicans outnumber Democrats, Sand is running as a moderate and needs Republican support if he wants to win.
1: Nitrates do, at a certain point, cause cancer. What that level is something that is an item for discussion. But at the same time, we also see nitrate levels in Iowa that are above even the high level of where people think that link is for safe consumption.
0: Sand is also quick to tell me politicians are the problem, not farmers. He and the GOP gubernatorial nominee are both calling for the funding of a water quality program that was passed by voters in 2010, but never funded by the state's legislature. His Republican opponent also identifies with the goals of the MAHA movement.
2: We're not allowing Mother Nature, we're not allowing God to purify the water by allowing it to sift through the substrate into the aquifers.
0: That's Zach Lane, who narrowly won the crowded Republican primary, beating out a congressman backed by President Trump. The MAHA PAC endorsed Lane, and during his victory speech, he talked about taking on the big ag cartels. And he tells me the state has to look at its agricultural practices.
2: It doesn't matter how low your taxes are. If your kids are leaving and your people are dying, you're not winning.
0: Back on the Loeb Rangers farm, Matt Borman says he hopes the conversation on the campaign trail leads to change.
3: The fact that we're talking about it denotes that there's a problem, and we just got to get more people on board to do something about it.
0: The Loeb Rangers have picked up a following online with their videos highlighting their take on how farmers can play a part in clean water. While they're not endorsing, Sand just appeared in photos with them, and Lane is going to meet with them soon. One thing is clear, the quality of water runs to the governor's office in Des Moines this year. For NPR News, I'm Clay Masters in Kossuth County, Iowa.
4: This is Morning Edition from NPR News. I'm Layla Faldin.
5: And I'm A. Martinez.

0: comes from. The John S. and James L. Knight Foundation, helping public radio advance journalistic excellence in the digital age. 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
1: Oh, wow. 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
13: Good morning. President Trump had threatened a massive attack on Iran. Then, over the weekend, he stood down U.S. forces instead. One former Secretary of the Air Force says that may be because the war has depleted key U.S. weapons.
14: I'm most concerned about Patriot and THAAD missiles. I think we're probably, at this point, being a little careful about how many of those we use.
13: I'm Michael Hill. It's Morning Edition from NPR and WNYC. We'll get the latest on deadly attacks in Berlin and Seattle over the weekend. President Trump accuses the Smithsonian Museum of displaying exhibits that he calls anti-white. And there's a renewed push to change primary elections in New York City. The leader of the Working Families Party tells us why she thinks that's a bad idea. It's Monday, July 27th. The news is next.
15: Live from NPR News in Washington, I'm Libby Casey. One person is in custody and police are searching for a second suspect in a mass shooting in Seattle yesterday. Gunfire erupted Sunday evening at a food festival at Seattle Center near the Space Needle, killing three people and injuring four others. The wounded include a toddler. Police believe two people were shooting at each other, but it's still being investigated. KUOW's Casey Martin.
16: Local police said they're getting help from the State Patrol and also the FBI. The park is closed and will be for a while, they said. And now police need the public's help for video, as there were no surveillance cameras right where the shooting happened. So that will be an ongoing conversation about public safety here.
15: Seattle police who were at the festival found one suspected shooter who surrendered and was arrested. The Seattle Center was packed with people at the popular Bite of Seattle Food Festival. Chaos erupted when the shooting started, with people taking shelter inside the Space Needle. French President Emmanuel Macron will lead a crisis meeting from Paris today as wildfires continue to rage out of control in southwestern France. NPR's Eleanor Beardsley reports summer camps in the region have been canceled and more than 200,000 people evacuated from their homes.
17: The France 2 TV news broadcast showed firefighters battling a wall of flames rushing through the forest. They described virulent, unpredictable, and unstoppable fires propelled by high winds and fed by a landscape parched by three consecutive heat waves this summer. The flames are devouring forest, farmland, and villages just 20 miles from the southwestern city of Bordeaux. Many Bordeaux suburbs have been evacuated. The military has been mobilized to help the firefighters, and European Union firefighting planes and helicopters called in to assist the usual French Canadair water skimming planes. Eleanor Beardsley, NPR News, Saumur-en-Auxois, France.
15: Nearly 10 months after a ceasefire with Hamas in Gaza, Israel has agreed to allow an international peacekeeping force to enter Gaza and try to restart some services there. But as NPR's Emily Fang reports, other key parts of the ceasefire remain unaddressed.
18: President Trump's Board of Peace welcomed the approval, which was announced shortly before Israel's prime minister departed for meetings in the U.S. Much of Gaza is in ruins, and the local healthcare system has totally collapsed. Under the ceasefire last October, Israel also said it would withdraw its army from Gaza to beyond a yellow line inside the territory. But the United Nations Humanitarian Aid Agency says Israel's army has steadily increased the amount of Gaza's territory it controls after the ceasefire to roughly 70% of the strip. And Gazans are reporting new concrete blocks being placed inside the yellow line, demarcating new areas of Israeli control. Emily Fang, NPR News, Tel Aviv.
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13: on WNYC in New York. 74 with sunshine. It's 8:04. Good morning. I'm Michael Hill. New Yorkers are getting a deluge of public health warnings this summer. We've been told to stay inside because of extreme heat and poor air quality. We've been warned about flash floods. And Upper East Siders have been told to watch out for symptoms of a severe form of pneumonia known as Legionnaire's disease. Louise Young is the city's chief climate officer. She says climate change is making these types of overlapping public health hazards more common.
2: Over the 4th of July weekend, for example, we saw extreme heat followed by extreme rain. And then we just had a bout of bad air quality days from wildfires up in Canada.
13: Experts say some of the hazards linked to the climate crisis are less obvious, like Legionnaire's disease. The bacteria that causes it thrives in warmer weather. Bus speeds in New York City are on the rise, in part thanks to new cameras that automatically ticket double-parked cars. But some drivers are using low-tech methods to avoid the high-tech enforcement. WNYC's Liam Quigley explains.
3: Mayor Zohran Mamdani wants to speed up buses. So he and the MTA are looking to cameras mounted to the front of city buses to keep traffic flowing. But drivers who want to double-park without getting a ticket have found a workaround. MTA data show that more bus cameras are snapping pictures of suspected double-parked vehicles being marked as unreadable. The rate of unreadable plates has more than doubled since 2024. Drivers obscure their plates with stickers, shirts, or simply by opening up their trunk. Most bus routes with automated cameras have sped up, and Mamdani says the city is planning to add cameras to 50 more routes by 2027.
13: Community members in Queens will gather tonight to honor the Ozone Park resident killed at an airbase in Jordan this month. The Ozone Park Block Association is holding a candlelight vigil for Sergeant Angel Rampersault at the corner of 96th Street and 133rd Avenue outside her family's home. Rampersault had served in the military since 2019. The vigil starts at 7 this evening. Delays on 7 trains both ways and the downtown R. LIRR reports delays of up to 25 minutes on the Babylon branch. That's inbound. Roads are mostly clear right now. Alternate side parking rules are in effect, and pay those meters. 74, partly sunny right now. A 40% chance of showers and thunderstorms this afternoon. Mostly sunny and 83 for a high with a calm wind. Then tomorrow, those winds pick up. Showers and thunderstorms, a risk for flooding. Mostly cloudy and 79.
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9: It's Morning Edition from NPR News. Amy Martinez in Los Angeles, California.
19: And I'm Leila Fadel in Washington, D.C. At least 3 people have been killed in Seattle and 4 are injured after a shooting Sunday night. This happened at a crowded food festival underneath the city's Space Needle. Police believe 2 people were shooting at each other. 1 suspect is in custody. We'll have more from Seattle later in the program. We start with renewed diplomacy between Iran and the U.S.
9: There has been a pause in attacks in the war in Iran.
19: The U.S. and Iran have been exchanging diplomatic messages after almost 2 weeks of U.S. attacks and Iranian counterattacks on U.S. bases and other targets in the Gulf.
9: NPR's Jane Arap has been following the development, joins us from Amman, Jordan. Jane, clearly tension is still high, but over the weekend, no reported attacks. So tell us what's happened.
20: Well, what's newsworthy is pretty much nothing happened over the weekend in terms of those attacks by the U.S. There were none by Iran either. And that's after intensive strikes of the U.S. attacking Iranian military targets and infrastructure, and Iran hitting U.S. bases and other targets in Jordan and Gulf countries. So why the lull? This is what the U.S. ambassador to the U.N., Mike Waltz, told NBC's Meet the Press on Sunday.
0: What the president is doing right now, as we've seen all along, is giving some talks some space. Talks are ongoing. They're happening at every level, from the more technical aspect of it all the way to the highest levels, of course.
20: He did say, though, that Trump was keeping, quote, all options on the table. And both the U.S. and Iran have made clear they don't trust each other.
9: Okay, that's expected, I guess. So what more do we know about the negotiations and what is Iran saying about this?
20: Well, Walt said Oman and other mediating countries have been particularly engaged in talks over the past few days. The Iranian army spokesperson confirmed Sunday that Iran had indeed halted attacks at the same time that the U.S. had. And Iran's foreign ministry spokesman, Ismail Baghari, confirmed messages were exchanged between Iran and the U.S. through mediators. But he said Monday that Iran had not asked for talks and said, "We are currently not holding any negotiations with the American side." Iran also says that it's exchanging messages with Oman over regulating the Strait of Hormuz, that oil waterway that's been the key issue in this war.
9: Now, one new detail, Iran isn't the only player involved now. Tehran has been getting help from Yemeni rebels. What can you tell us about that?
20: Well, Yemen's Houthi rebels, known as Ansar Allah, they control the north of the country and the capital, and they've closed another key shipping lane. It's near the Red Sea. It's called Bab al-Mandab. And that closure is a move aimed at Saudi Arabia, which supports the rival internationally recognized government of Yemen. So there hasn't been a lot of oil or other traffic moving through either of those channels. That contributed to oil prices last week reaching a two-month high of more than $100 per barrel. It's now down to 92 in this morning's trading, but all of this is an indication that the conflict has spread way beyond the original parameters of the U.S. and Israel against Iran. In particular, Iran has reiterated that a real ceasefire with the United States means that there has to be a ceasefire in Lebanon, where Israel is fighting Iran-backed Hezbollah. The Israeli military is occupying southern Lebanon, and they've pledged to withdraw from some test areas, but that process is going really slowly.
9: All right, that's NPR's Gina Raff. Gene, thank you.
20: Thank you.
19: Let's bring in Suzanne Maloney. She's advised both Democratic and Republican administrations on Iran policy. She's now at the nonpartisan think tank, the Brookings Institution, where she directs the foreign policy program and focuses on Iran and Persian Gulf energy. Good morning and welcome to the program.
21: Thanks, Layla.
19: So we just heard UN Ambassador Mike Waltz say the Trump administration is giving the talks, quote, some space. But there have been many rounds of talks before. Is this any different than previous pauses in fighting that led to more attacks?
21: Well, I think we are in a period of no war and no peace with Iran. Mm-hmm. There will be diplomacy. There will probably be additional violence as we move forward. But the president and his administration here in Washington seem to have rightly decided that there was no military value to continuing additional airstrikes on Iran. The president had been threatening to strike civilian targets. That was likely to lead to an escalation, not just by Iran, but as your reporter just indicated, by the Houthis, who have sought to target traffic in the Red Sea, the Bab al-Mandab, as well as Saudi oil infrastructure. And that was having a real upward pressure on energy prices.
19: Yes, the Houthis being the Yemeni group backed by Iran. We've heard concerns about a shortage of interceptor missiles that the U.S. uses to shoot down whatever Iran fires at American bases in the Gulf. And those attacks have been deadly. Here's what former Secretary of the Air Force Frank Kendall told us last week.
14: I'm most concerned about Patriot and THAAD missiles. I think we're probably at this point being a little careful about how many of those we use. And so that makes us a little bit more vulnerable as a result.
19: How much are U.S. military stockpiles factoring into the administration's thinking at this point?
21: I think that's the other major factor in addition to energy prices in the global economy, the fact that we've expended more than half our pre-war inventory of a number of key munitions, and that those munitions will take anywhere from 1 to 4 years to resupply. That's going to be a critical pressure point for the administration. They have to take into consideration the needs for these munitions in other conflicts and other potential theaters moving forward. And particularly if there's no clear military value to expending them on Iran, I think it was wise for the administration to pause at this point and try to see what diplomacy can achieve.
19: Israel's Prime Minister Benjamin Netanyahu is meeting Trump tomorrow in Washington. He's been pretty open about wanting to see the U.S. escalate attacks on Iran, as President Trump seems to be looking for a way out of this war that's not popular with the majority of Americans. How much influence does Netanyahu carry with Trump?
21: Well, the relationship between Netanyahu and Trump is very strong, and clearly this visit will contribute to an additional, encouragement for the United States to try to, quote unquote, finish the job. But I think the president has a number of other incentives to try to seek at least some kind of stable outcome. A number of American partners in the Gulf are quite weary of this war. It's had an enormous impact on their societies and on their economies. And they're looking for some kind of stable outcome that doesn't involve further escalation.
19: Are there other incentives?
21: I think the clear incentive is simply that the Gulf sees a future that is going to entail Iran remaining on their periphery, and they have sought to try to develop a future that is stable, that can transform their economies, that can move toward a post-oil future. That's simply not possible if they continue to have this kind of insecurity and instability in the region. And so they're looking to try to negotiate some kind of modus vivendi with Iran. And that probably involves some economic incentives to Iran.
19: Who is in a stronger negotiating position right now as there are attempts to resume these talks, the U.S. or Iran?
21: I think at this point the Iranians hold the upper hand. That's been their position really since they managed to seize control of the strait, and their willingness to endure tremendous economic pain and impose that on their own people is unfortunately an asset to them during these negotiations.
19: Suzanne Maloney is director of the Foreign Policy Program at the Brookings Institution. Thank you so much for your time and your insights.
21: Thank you.
9: To Germany now, where a vehicle rammed into a crowd near Berlin's annual Pride Parade over the weekend. One person died, and at least 29 others were injured. On Sunday, police shot and killed the suspect, Abdul Balut, after a manhunt lasting nearly a full day. Here's Esme Nicholson.
1: This is the moment Berlin Pride organizers urged hundreds of thousands of people marching and dancing towards the Brandenburg Gate to leave the parade calmly and go home. They were following police instructions after a white van drove into a crowd close to the procession route. Prosecutors are treating the incident as an act of Islamist terrorism. Calling it abhorrent, Chancellor Friedrich Merz says terrorists have no place in German society.
4: Lassen wir uns.
22: We will not be intimidated. These acts have only one purpose, and that is to take away the most important thing we have, our openness and our freedom.
1: 21-year-old Abdul Balut fled the scene brandishing what witnesses say was a machete. Police shot and killed him in a community garden on the outskirts of Berlin on Sunday evening. Prosecutors say that last year, Balut, a German national with Lebanese heritage, attempted to join ISIS on a trip to Lebanon. He was arrested on his return to Berlin and convicted of preparing a serious act of violence, but handed down a suspended sentence, which prosecutors were appealing. Pride organizer Thomas Hoffmann says increasing hostility is the reason why a record 700,000 people showed up to Pride this year.
23: We've become complacent. For decades, things have been getting better regarding our rights, our safety, and our visibility, but that's changing, and we need to take a stand.
1: But he says the threats are also coming thick and fast from the far right, with an increasing number of anti-Pride protests staged by neo-Nazis. Berlin Mayor Kai Wegner says this was an attack on all Berliners.
24: We will not let anyone destroy our way of life.
1: But for many taking part in Pride this weekend, life has been destroyed and the city has changed. For NPR News, I'm Esme Nicholson in Munich.

0: This is NPR News.
1: And this is WNYC in New York. Later on Morning Edition, Troy Jackson is the Democrats' new U.S. Senate candidate for Maine. He sounds a lot like the guy he's replacing.
2: These billionaires have bought the government, and we don't have enough money to buy it back. I am sick of that, and many, many people across the state and country are sick of it.
1: Jackson secured the nomination Saturday after scandal-plagued Graham Platner was forced to step aside. We'll have more on that in about 15 minutes. And then remember, coming up at 9 o'clock this morning, it's the BBC News Hour right here on WNYC.
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0: 72 in Pleasantville right now, 72 in Plainview, and 72 in Paterson, New Jersey. We're at 74 with sunshine right now in the city. 40% chance of showers and thunderstorms today, mainly this afternoon. Mostly sunny and 83 for a high with a calm wind. Taking a quick look at your commute this morning. How about the subways? We have delays on 34th Street, Hudson Yards bound, 7 trains and R trains downtown, and some suspended service on the Z and the J trains. And we still have delays on the Hempstead branch of the LIRR. It's 8:22.
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2: 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I'm Amy Martinez.
3: And I'm Leila Fadil. The Trump administration is ordering warning signs outside the Smithsonian's National Museum of American History. President Trump has been attacking the museum, claiming it does not accurately depict the nation's history. NPR's Janet Ujong Lee reports that this is not sitting well with many historians.
4: The executive order comes weeks after the administration's report saying that the Smithsonian was engaging in anti-white rhetoric and transgender activism. The Trump administration also called out the institution for being insufficiently patriotic. Reaction to the president's executive order was swift.
5: The White House seeks to impose a narrow, singular, celebratory narrative of American greatness.
4: That's Beth English, the executive director of the Organization of American Historians.
5: Crucially, that narrative would erase the conflict, the struggle, the diversity, the complexity that have always defined the American experience.
4: She says these warning signs, which are to be posted by the National Park Service outside the museum, are a targeted attack to break the public's trust of the Smithsonian and its historians.
6: I think the signage is kind of clever.
4: Mike Gonzalez is a senior research fellow at the Heritage Foundation, a conservative think tank. He appeared before a House subcommittee last week criticizing the Smithsonian leadership. He says he's delighted to see the museum will be able to correct what he says are its errors.
6: It's not really a trigger warning, but it's a way to say, hey, what you're going to see, it's not an objective representation of your own history.
4: NPR reached out to the Smithsonian and the National Park Service. Neither responded to requests for comment before air. Janet Ujong Lee, NPR News.
3: Tomorrow on Morning Edition, a digital artist wondered, what would the Smithsonian's dreams look like? He uploaded centuries of the institution's art and scientific records into an AI model and projected the results onto the Smithsonian castle. 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
2: ADHD, attention deficit hyperactivity disorder, was once viewed as a childhood condition mostly affecting hyperactive boys. Many girls remain undiagnosed until adulthood. NPR's Maria Godoy reports on the repercussions.
7: School used to be pretty easy for Kate Jarvis when she was a little girl, back in the 1980s.
8: I started out as a fantastic student. My mom used to refer to me as bright-eyed and bushy-tailed.
7: She got straight A's, was creative, and so organized, she'd even prep her toothbrush with toothpaste each night. Then puberty hit, and everything started to fall apart. She found it harder to focus, and her grades slipped.
8: It really hit my self-esteem badly. I felt pretty awful about myself.
7: In high school, she was diagnosed with anxiety and depression. She struggled to fit in. She says it stung when teachers would write comments like, "Kate has so much potential, if only she'd apply herself."
8: So it felt like character flaws rather than what it really was, which is undiagnosed ADHD.
7: Researchers say Jarvis's story is pretty common. For decades, ADHD research was conducted mostly on boys. But ADHD often looks different in girls, says Julia Schechter of the Duke Center for Girls and Women with ADHD.
9: They're more likely to appear distracted, disorganized, kind of have their head in the clouds, rather than show that overt, hyperactive, or impulsive behavior that can disrupt a classroom.
7: She says those symptoms are easier to miss. That's one reason why girls tend to get diagnosed years later than boys, often not until adulthood. Instead, women will spend years wondering what's wrong with them, being treated for anxiety or depression without addressing the underlying cause.
9: Sometimes those conditions are truly present. Other times, they're secondary to years of undiagnosed and untreated ADHD.
7: There is a cost to those lost years. ADHD is a neurodevelopmental condition that can influence impulse control and low self-esteem.
9: And for women, the risks are even more striking. So compared to girls and women without ADHD, those with ADHD have more problems with friendships. They're more likely to experience abuse by romantic partners, more likely to have a teen pregnancy.
7: They're also much more likely to self-harm. And there are other health risks, says Dr. Patricia Quinn. She's a developmental pediatrician specializing in ADHD in women and girls.
10: There is a higher incidence of many medical conditions in women with ADHD. And what we're seeing is, for example, obesity, eating disorders, heart disease.
7: A large study from the UK found women with ADHD die on average nearly 9 years earlier than their peers without the disorder.
10: It's not just an excuse for why I'm always late for work. It's a significant problem in their lives.
7: In recent years, growing recognition of gender differences in ADHD has helped lead to a surge in diagnosis among adult women. Nearly 7 million women have the diagnosis as of 2023. Experts say women often spend years masking their symptoms. But when life gets more complex, their compensation systems can crumble. Amy Ryer says she'd struggled her whole life with focus.
11: I just assumed that everything I was going to do was going to be really, really difficult and more difficult for me, but I didn't know why at that time until I was diagnosed.
7: Her breaking point came at age 48. She was caring for two teens and had a demanding job. When perimenopause hit, it all became too much.
11: So I was pretty overwhelmed and I wasn't sleeping.
7: In fact, research suggests estrogen fluctuations can exacerbate symptoms of ADHD in women, and perimenopause might be a particularly vulnerable time. Ryer says finally getting diagnosed was life-changing because it led to treatment. Once she found an ADHD medication that worked for her, it was like a light bulb came on.
11: Just saying to myself, oh my God, this must be what normal feels like.
7: Medication is just one part of treatment. Dr. Patricia Quinn says because so many women have dealt with a lifetime of demoralization and shame, cognitive behavioral therapy is also key.
10: Because you need to rewrite all those scripts that are going on in your head.
7: Kate Jarvis says after feeling like she didn't quite measure up for so long, getting diagnosed with ADHD in her late 30s led her to medication and therapy and ultimately to self-acceptance.
8: There's so much joy waiting on the other side. There is so much joy.
7: Maria Godoy, NPR News.
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0: And this is WNYC in New York, coming up on 8:30 and news headlines coming up today on the Brian Lehrer Show. This is at 10 this morning. A conversation about the uniquely high emotional and financial cost of divorce for stay-at-home parents. The Brian Lehrer Show this morning at 10 on WNYC in New York. We have some subway delays on the J and the 7 this morning.
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2: Live from NPR News in Washington, I'm Dave Mattingly. The war with Iran is expected to be a major focus this week when President Trump meets with Israeli Prime Minister Benjamin Netanyahu. The Israeli leader is scheduled to visit the White House tomorrow, as is Ukraine's President Volodymyr Zelensky.
15: Both foreign leaders will be in Washington to attend the funeral for Republican Senator Lindsey Graham of South Carolina. As NPR's Se-Woon Gong reports, Zelensky is warning of Russia's cooperation with Iran and North Korea.
16: President Zelensky said Russian satellites are actively surveilling the Gulf states and U.S. military facilities located there. He said on social media there's a clear correlation between Russia's satellite images and Iran's strikes, calling it Russia's assistance to Iran. Zelensky also said that Russia is preparing to receive 30,000 soldiers and ballistic missile launchers from North Korea, which has already sent an estimated 14,000 troops to Russia, as well as weapons. Zelensky warned North Korea's military cooperation with Russia threatens its neighboring countries in Asia, not just Ukraine. South Korea declined to confirm Zelensky's claims, but said it's closely monitoring related developments. Se-Eun Gong, NPR News, Seoul.
15: The U.S. and Iran have paused their attacks in the Middle East following nearly 2 weeks of daily American strikes against Iranian targets. This is NPR News from Washington.
0: On WNYC in New York, 75 and sunny right now. It's 8:32. Good morning. I'm Michael Hill. Bronxboro President Vanessa Gibson is calling Saturday's killing of 12-year-old Jacob Freitas a painful reminder of the city's continuing struggle with gun violence.
17: These damn guns that we continue to get rid of in our community. There are so many more. And what a painful reminder that this work does not end. The work continues.
0: Police say Freitas was riding his bike when he was shot and killed outside Mountain Eden Bodega. The Sergeants Benevolent Association says Freitas was also the son of a retired NYPD detective. Police have arrested 45-year-old William Ferrer and charged him with murder and other crimes. His attorney information was not immediately available. Two other men wounded in the shooting are expected to survive. Suffolk County police say they've arrested three people after what authorities describe as a street takeover involving at least 200 ATVs, dirt bikes, and motorcycles on Long Island over the weekend. Police say riders drove recklessly and performed stunts on Route 347 in Hoppock. This is Saturday afternoon before the group moved to Brentwood and then later to Bayshore. Officers arrested two people at the scene. A third person was arrested later. Police say he ran from a disabled ATV and was found carrying a loaded gun. Officials impounded 10 vehicles as a result of that incident. 20-year baseball veteran Carlos Beltran is now in the Major League Baseball Hall of Fame as a New York Met. Beltran was inaugurated into the hall yesterday wearing a Mets cap. He's only the third person to do so after Tom Seaver and Mike Piazza. The Puerto Rican native explained his choice this weekend.
18: When people ask me about why I shoot this cap, I have to say this, guys. It's simple. Every organization shaped your career. New York shaped my life.
0: Wow. Beltran's also spent 6 years with the Royals, along with the Astros, Cardinals, Yankees, and Texas Rangers. But he's going in the hall, as you heard him there, a New York Met. Changed his life. 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Alternate side parking and the rules are in effect. We must pay those meters. 75 and sunny now. A 40% chance of showers and thunderstorms today, mainly after 2 this afternoon. Mostly sunny, 83. Then tomorrow, those winds pick up. Showers and thunderstorms, a risk for flooding. Mostly cloudy, a high of 79.
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3: It's Morning Edition from NPR News. I'm Leila Fadil in Washington, D.C.
2: And I'm A. Martinez in Los Angeles, California. Democrats have their replacement candidate to take on Republican Senator Susan Collins in November.
3: Over the weekend, Troy Jackson officially took over for Graham Platner, who dropped out after being accused of rape, something he denies. Collins is running for her sixth term in a state currently dominated by Democrats.
2: Steve Mistler from member station Maine Public is following the race. All right, so Steve, Troy Jackson was a president of the Maine Senate. He ran for governor this year, finished third. How did he persuade Democrats to overwhelmingly nominate him at their convention?
19: Well, I think the biggest reason, A, is Jackson was able to consolidate support so quickly is that his politics and platform are almost indistinguishable from Graham Platner's. That is, he's a progressive Democrat who embraces the tax the rich, Medicare for all platform of Vermont Senator Bernie Sanders. In fact, Sanders endorsed both Platner and Jackson, and the three of them campaigned together. And their message really seemed to energize the Democratic base here and even pulled a lot of independents. And of course, that energy didn't help Jackson in the governor's race, but he told me he's hoping he can harness it against Collins.
20: I think it's possible. I think it's, you know, anytime that people come together, you can change the world. And I definitely think that this is the time.
2: Yeah, and he's definitely sounding a little more subdued than Platner there. He sounded that way when I spoke to him back in July, early July. Now, does that matter in terms of motivating voters?
19: It may. I mean, Platner was a charismatic, dynamic speaker, and Jackson, by his own admission, is not. He was asked about this over the weekend, and he said he's a workhorse, not a show horse. But Democrats are hoping that his working-class bona fides and populist style could matter in this race. He's a logger who helped lead a high-profile labor dispute more than 20 years ago that really launched his political career. And while his positions on social issues have changed dramatically over time, his pro-worker pursuits have not. And he and Democrats think that Collins is especially vulnerable given that big corporations and wealthy people are spending heavily to support her reelection.
20: That's why, you know, we have the government we have. These billionaires have bought the government, and we don't have enough money to buy it back. And I'm sick of that, and many, many people across the state and country are sick of it.
2: All right, so it's Jackson against Susan Collins. Has Collins responded to his nomination?
19: She has. I mean, she called Jackson a, quote, Bernie bro in a reporter's gaggle last week, and that was before his nomination was official. And over the weekend, her campaign released a statement basically saying that Jackson and the Democrats are making grand promises that will cost trillions of dollars. But while Democrats want to shackle her to Trump and billionaires, she's also trying to run a very local campaign that focuses on the money she brings to Maine. That's how she was so successful in the 2020 election.
2: All right, Jackson does not have a lot of time before Election Day. How is he going to assemble a campaign?
19: Well, that will be a challenge. Money will be a challenge. Collins has spent very little, and Jackson has very little. But when I talked to him, he was more worried about time.
2: All right. That's Steve Mistler from member station Maine Public. Steve, thank you.
19: My pleasure.

0: There are more than 2,300 confirmed cases of measles in the U.S. so far this year. That is slightly more than the total number of cases for all of last year, according to the CDC. Dr. Jennifer Nuzzo has been tracking this year's spike in measles. She's an epidemiologist who heads the Pandemic Center at the Brown University School of Public Health. Doctor, measles was officially eliminated from the U.S. in 2000. How did this resurgence happen?
1: Well, we've been seeing a slow progress towards measles circulating again because people are not vaccinating their kids as much as they used to be. But really, it's taken off quite extraordinarily since the beginning of 2025. And some of that is because of a lot of rhetoric right now that's been happening politically about vaccines and suggesting that they may not be safe, which is not true, suggesting that they may not work, which is definitely not true. And that has led to explosive outbreaks throughout the country, recurring outbreaks, to the point where we are now looking at measles being reestablished as a disease that kids could get if they're not vaccinated.
0: So you expect the U.S. will lose that eliminated status?
1: By all measure, we should lose that status. Measles has continued to be transmitted since the beginning of 2025. It shows no signs of stopping. States that had an outbreak that burnt itself out have seen outbreaks again. It's basically like whack-a-mole at this point.
0: All right. And just to be clear, eliminated means a disease has gone from a region. Eradicated means it's a global. It's gone completely, right?
1: Yeah, it basically means you drive your domestic transmission down to zero. We still had measles since we eliminated it in the year 2000, but they were sporadic cases imported when people traveled to other places.
0: Why is this resurgence in measles cases so serious?
1: Well, measles is a really terrible disease. You don't want to get measles. You don't want your children to get measles. First of all, it's a deadly disease. It kills a decent number of people. It puts a lot of people in the hospital, and that's bad for everybody. It's bad for the people who are there with measles. It's also bad for patients who now have a hospital that has to deal with the stress of measles. It's bad for societies because it costs tens of thousands of dollars per measles case. And if your child has measles as a toddler and recovers, you still have to worry about a very rare but fatal complication that can occur as much as a decade later. And that's a really terrible state to be in.
0: If someone is vaccinated from measles or their whole families are vaccinated, are they safe? Are they okay?
1: Yeah, so the great thing about the measles vaccine is it's one of the best vaccines we have. It's one of the safest vaccines we have. It's also one of the most effective, and it really does a great job of keeping people from getting sick with measles, certainly keeping people out of the hospital, keeping them from dying, which is the most important thing. But it does a pretty great job of reducing transmission, and that's how we have been able to eliminate it more than 25 years ago.
0: The Senate is considering the nomination of Dr. Erica Schwartz to lead the CDC. Her boss would be Health Secretary RFK Jr. He's pushed some conspiracy theories about vaccines. Quickly, Doctor, if you can, if she is confirmed, if Dr. Schwartz is confirmed, what does she have to do to reverse the rise of measles?
1: She has to issue an unequivocal statement that supports measles vaccination as the only way to protect people from measles. That is the only proven way to protect yourself from measles. We can't mince words here. We can't suggest that there are, more cons than there are pros. None of that is true. And unfortunately, confusing rhetoric coming out of the Department of Health and Human Services has complicated the issue in the midst of a deadly outbreak.
0: Dr. Jennifer Nuzzo directs the Pandemic Center at the Brown University School of Public Health. Doctor, thanks.
1: Thanks so much.
0: It's Morning Edition from NPR News. I'm E. Martinez.
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4: It is Morning Edition on WNYC. I'm Michael Hill. A long-running argument over voting in New York City has been getting a renewed push recently. New York City runs on a system of closed primaries. That means only people registered with the party can vote in that party's primary. But now some advocates want to see that change. An organization called Unite NY has been pushing to get a vote on changing it before the New York City Council. However, Jasmine Gripper is the executive director of the Working Families Party, and she opposes open primaries. She joins us now to explain Why, Jasmine, good morning and welcome to Morning Edition.
2: Good morning. Thanks for having me.
4: You're most welcome. As things stand now, only registered Democrats can vote in Democratic primaries. Only registered Republicans can vote in the Republican primary. And voters who are not registered with the party have to sit it out. Why is that something you support?
2: Yes, we live in New York that has a closed primary system, even though we still have more than one political party. New York actually has four political parties, Democrat, Republican, Conservative, and Working Families. But political parties allow voters to understand who is running for an election, what their values are, and fundamentally who they, what they stand for. And so voters want to know, are you a MAGA Republican? When they go to cast their ballot for you, they want to know if you're a Democrat fighting for working families. And so political parties allow candidates to have some basic distinctions of who they are and what they stand for that communicates to voters where they stand on some key issues. And we believe that that's important in a time where voters are looking for information and truth about candidates who are running. And we don't want candidates to manipulate or to attempt to deceive voters by reinventing themselves when they don't have to identify with any political party. I'll say the other thing that, you know, I want to make it clear that Unite NY is connected to a larger effort of Unite America. And we see this billionaire moneyed interest pushing for open primaries only in blue cities. And we think this is a strategic attempt by people with money to leverage their power and influence to once again take hold and control our elections, where we have figured out a way to organize people through labor unions, through community groups, through the Working Families Party, to mobilize and educate voters and to win elections that gets more working families candidates and into office. And we see this in an attempt to undermine our success.
4: Jasmine, Rank the Vote, an organization that supports both ranked choice voting and open primaries, says open primaries allow every eligible voter to take part in every publicly funded election. How do you respond to that?
2: Well, we have seen through research that where we do have open primaries, it has done little to actually expand the electorate. It doesn't actually allow more people to come out and vote. Voters choose to identify as a political party or not. I chose initially to be registered as a Democrat. And then I went and changed my registration to be a Working Families Party registrant. That is my choice. And I understand what that choice comes with. No, I cannot vote on primary day, but I can still participate in our election. I can still talk to voters. I can still knock on their door and tell them about my preferred candidate. I can still make sure everyone of my friends and family and my network know which candidate I'm supporting. We still have ways. There's more tools in our toolbox to participate in our election beyond just casting the vote on primary day that people who are not registered to a political party can engage with. You can even still donate to your preferred candidate. Nothing in our system blocks you from doing any of those things.
4: Would you talk about fusion voting, how it works, and what the role of fusion voting is, and your feelings about open primaries?
2: Yeah, you know, New York is one of the few states that has fusion voting. It is allows us to have a political party like the Working Families Party to be what they call maybe a minor party, but with a powerful big punch in our elections. Candidates seek the endorsement of the Working Families Party line. They get to run on both the Democratic ballot line and the Working Families ballot line. It allows candidates to appear on more than one line, and their votes add up. They fuse in the end for the candidate's total. And in New York, sometimes candidates run on the Democratic line and the Working Families Party line, or on the Republican line and the Conservative line, or we can run our own candidate. We don't have to run the same candidate as the Democrat or Republican. But when the name is exactly the same, fusion voting allows people to cast their vote for the political party that most aligns with their values. And so plenty of registered Dems on a November election go into the booth and vote on Row D, the Working Families Party ballot line, knowing that they're not throwing away their vote, but they are communicating to elected officials that they stand for the values of the Working Families Party, that candidates who are running on our line support that we should have universal child care, health care. We should have access to, environmental rights, and we should tax the ultra rich. You know, these are core values of the Working Families Party. And so even if you're not registered as a Working Families Party member, you can vote on our ballot line in November. And that's what fusion voting is. And it allows us to build power as a political party where Democrats are seeking our line. It's coveted from the governor's office all the way down to city council and judicial races. And it allows us to have candidates come before our party who seek our endorsement to talk to our members, to mm-hmm. share with them directly why they should have their vote. And it gives us more power in our electorate. And we leverage that to win big for working families.
4: Jasmine Gripper is the executive director of the Working Families Party joining us this morning. Jasmine, thank you.
2: Thank you.
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7: 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I'm Rebecca Kesby, and on today's News Hour, the science of fire clouds, the dangerous new phenomena of wildfires and how to handle them, why Brazil is pushing for cheaper HIV drugs, and did a curse from an Irish priest destroy one football team's dreams? That's BBC News Hour, coming up at 9 on WNYC.
4: Little 70s sound there. 76 and sunny right now. A 40% chance of showers and thunderstorms today. Mainly this afternoon. A mostly sunny day ahead for us with a high of 83. And then we'll have a calm wind, but those winds pick up tomorrow, gusting to 25 miles an hour with showers and thunderstorms and a risk for flooding. High temperature right around 79.
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8: From Marketplace in Washington, I'm Kimberly Adams. Today, the Gordie Howe International Bridge opens to traffic for the first time. The structure connects the United States to Canada, with one end in Detroit, Michigan, and the other in Windsor, Ontario. It's supposed to boost the economies of both countries, but the opening comes during a time of increased trade tension, with the U.S. proposing new tariffs on certain Canadian goods. Marketplace's Stephanie Hughes has more.
10: Joanne Couture has been driving a truck for 32 years. She's based in Ontario and crosses the U.S.-Canadian border multiple times a week. I caught her during a break from hauling a delivery of soybean oil. She told me she is pumped to have the Gordie Howe Bridge as an option for future drives.
11: It'll be faster. It'll be less congested. You know, different people will go to different bridges.
10: An economic analysis of the Gordie Howe estimates the new bridge will save truck drivers 850,000 hours annually. Couture owns and operates her own truck driving business and says for her, that could translate to an additional 3-5% each year in revenue.
11: You know, there's going to be a lineup, but a half hour lineup versus a 3 hour lineup is 2.5 hours of making money time that I don't lose in my day.
10: And when trucks are running on time, that helps everyone else stay productive, says Jason Miller, a Michigan State professor who studies supply chain management.
12: It reduces the chance that a factory could run out of parts because, hey, a truck gets delayed 2 or 3 hours on the bridge and you're basically at a standstill, which can cost hundreds of thousands of dollars an hour.
10: However, Miller says this reduction in friction is being counteracted by the tariffs both countries have in place. In 2025, the U.S. exported fewer goods to Canada than the year before and imported fewer as well. So even if it's a smoother ride across the border, we still have to want to buy each other's stuff. I'm Stephanie Hughes from Marketplace.
8: Let's do the numbers. Dow, S&P, and NASDAQ futures.

0: 15% from last year, according to the Association of American Universities Data Exchange. This comes after the Trump administration terminated thousands of research grants last year and is proposing massive cuts to federal research agencies. With all those cuts, universities aren't sure what their budgets will look like in the coming years, which makes it more difficult to take on doctoral students. For more, we're joined by Toby Smith, Senior Vice President for Government Relations and Public Policy at the Association of American Universities. Good morning.
1: Good morning. It's great to be here.
0: What does the federal funding landscape look like right now?
1: It's very uncertain. It's characterized by significant proposed cuts coming from the administration last year and this year for major research agencies such as the National Science Foundation, the National Institutes of Health, and other research agencies like even NASA. On top of that, we saw grants that had been provided, multi-year grants, terminated midstream for reasons driven by a change in political priorities and programs that had a focus on any kind of diversity, equity, inclusion, climate, certain things that this administration just felt they did not want to fund, plus reductions in staff at some of those agencies. So it's a very uncertain climate for how much funding will be provided to support the research that our universities do.
0: Which fields have been hit the hardest by this decline in the number of PhD students?
1: The data from Audi doesn't really differentiate in the fields. We are certainly worried that all fields are getting hit. I would say the STEM fields, because they are tremendously reliant on federal research funding. Since World War II, the model we've used, which has been emanated by other countries, is a model where the government funds research at our universities to help the American taxpayer and help the government address national challenges, whether that's economic growth, national security, energy self-sufficiency. And at the same time, those research grants have supported the graduate students who work on projects with their advisors. And they're trained, and they become the next generation of scientists and engineers. And that connection, that fact that research in the United States and research funding does double duty, has made the U.S. the leader in the world in science and technology development since World War II.
0: I'm wondering about healthcare. We already have a shortage in healthcare providers and doctors in the country. Will people start to see this show up in terms of the care that they might receive?
1: Well, I mentioned the grants that were terminated. There have been clinical trials that were midway where you have real patients, depending on these clinical trials, that have been disrupted, terminated, stopped. So in that sense, you already see it. I think you also will see it in terms of advancements in new drugs, new diagnostics. Remember that the science that is done not only has developed the new drugs that people rely on and new cures, but it's developed things like MRI. And PET scans, and those diagnostics that doctors rely on, all those will be impacted.
0: Are there alternative funding pipelines being developed to try to make up some of this loss in federal funding?
1: I would hope, and our universities are certainly looking at how they can capture increased industry dollars. One of the challenges with industry dollars is when they fund research, they often want to fund research that they know they will directly gain the benefits from. And therefore, they don't always want to publish or make that research open, as opposed to a lot of what we do, which is develop the new knowledge that then underpins the development of whole new industries at a time when the industry wouldn't have invested, whether that's AI or the pharmacy, you know, a lot of the things we've seen in biotech were things that industry had no interest in investing in.
0: Toby Smith is Senior Vice President for Government Relations and Public Policy at the Association of American Universities. Thank you.
1: Thank you. Thanks for having me.
0: In Washington, I'm Kimberly Adams with the Marketplace Morning Report. 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
3: 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Then it's the Brian Lehrer Show. New York Assembly Member Robert Carroll will talk about why he thinks the Empire State should host the Winter Olympics in 2042. Plus, a conversation about the uniquely high emotional and financial cost of divorce

0: 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Those conversations at 10. 76 with some sunshine now. 40% chance of showers and storms this afternoon. High of 83.
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2: Welcome to NewsHour from the BBC World Service. I'm Rebecca Kesby. Today, emergency meetings in France and Spain as even hotter temperatures are predicted in the coming hours. Thousands of firefighters are struggling to contain bushfires already ablaze. And now there are fears of fire clouds, an extremely dangerous phenomena not seen before in Europe.
3: If you see these, it's a sign that the fire underneath has gone very, very dangerous, and that it's a good time not to be there.
2: Also, why Brazil is pushing for cheaper HIV drugs. UNESCO makes the D-Day landing beaches a worldwide heritage site. And in Gaelic football, the heartbreak is finally over for County Mayo fans. Did a curse from a priest lead to 75 years without the trophy?
4: When the final whistle went, I was fit to cry, and the curse has certainly been eliminated from the football life of the Mayo players.
2: First, the news.
5: BBC News with Eileen McHugh. India's youth-led movement, whose protests have forced the education minister's resignation, say they're observing a complete breach of agreement by the government on no police action against the protesters. It said hundreds of students arrested in states like Bihar, West Bengal and Assam had not been released. Amber Asanati Rajan reports.
6: The Cockroach Janata Party said apart from the detentions, hundreds of others were being harassed in the Indian capital and other states. It also said there had been reports of detention of volunteers supporting protesters with logistics. The movement warned that any failure to release those detained or withdraw cases would amount to a breach of trust. The government said it had accepted all the demands of the movement, including assurances that no punitive action would be taken against the demonstrators.
5: Firefighters in France say they are still not in control of an unprecedented wildfire that's spreading towards the southwest city of Bordeaux. The city's mayor, Thomas Cazenave, says he's preparing for all eventualities. The massive blaze in the Gironde region is one of several wildfires burning across France. Some 250,000 people have been evacuated. Joe Barnes is a holidaymaker in Cotignac, 100 kilometres northeast of Marseille.
7: The fire came within 10 metres of the back of our house. We've got a gas tank here. It was all very dramatic. We returned on Saturday afternoon, really fearful. We just didn't know what we were going to find. And our entire hill was completely black. The whole bastion, this beautiful, huge hill, is completely black. But our house and garden is completely intact. So we're very, very thankful. The town of Cotignac is also intact. And it's people are just trying to get back to normal, which is so, so important for this area.
5: The Spanish Prime Minister, Pedro Sánchez, has visited the fire-hit eastern Castellón region, where officials fear conditions are getting worse. He warned that difficult hours lie ahead in the fight against the blaze, given the arrival of a new hate wave. Camilla Mills reports.
8: A wildfire in Castellón province, north of the city of Valencia, has burned more than 43 square kilometres. Firefighters say its advance has now slowed and they hope to stabilise it if weather conditions improve. More than 40 people have needed medical treatment. Officials say the fire was not started by natural causes and investigations are continuing. On Sunday, Pedro Sánchez visited areas west of Madrid, affected by Spain's biggest ever wildfire. The authorities say the situation there has improved slightly, but the blaze remains active.
5: Sudan's army says it has regained full control of a vital highway linking Khartoum with the besieged capital of North Kordofan state, El Obeid, following 2 days of fierce fighting. The paramilitary rapid support forces had been in control of the 350-kilometre highway since April 2023, when the civil war began. This is the latest world news from the BBC.
0: On WNYC in New York, 76 and sunny. It's 4 minutes after 9. Good Monday morning. I'm Michael Hill. One suspect is under arrest in the deadly shooting of a 12-year-old boy outside a Mount Eden bodega over the weekend. Police are charging 45-year-old William Ferrer with murder and other crimes for the killing of Jacob Freitas. The child was riding his bike at the time. Mayor Mamdani told ABC that the NYPD is focused on finding those responsible for the boy's killing.
9: That is unacceptable in this city. Every child in the summer and any time of year should be able to bike around their neighborhood and never have to worry for their safety. And so right now our thoughts are with the family. I know that it's a top priority for our NYPD and our administration.
0: Two other men were wounded in the shooting. They are expected to survive, according to the police. Ferrer is the suspected shooter. His attorney information was not immediately available. Brooklyn Roasting Works is recalling more than 3,000 gallons of its pasteurized cold brew concentrate sold in New York and New Jersey. The FDA says the product may develop the toxin Clostridium botulinum if it's stored at room temperature. The recall covers 2.5-gallon bag in-box concentrate distributed between April 1st and June 20th, with Best Buy dates from June 30th through September 30th. Botulism can cause difficulty breathing, swallowing, and speaking. Multiple subway delays, so check before you go this morning. We're at 76 degrees in Soho, and it's sunny. A 40% chance of showers and thunderstorms, mainly this afternoon. Mostly sunny and 83 with the calm wind. Those winds pick up tomorrow with showers and thunderstorms. A risk for flooding, mostly cloudy, near 80 degrees.
2: Hello and welcome to NewsHour live from the BBC World Service in London. I'm Rebecca Kesby, and we begin the programme today in Western Europe, where firefighters and local authorities are bracing for yet another heatwave. Already, multiple wildfires are burning across France and Spain, but with temperatures of over 40 degrees, that's 104 Fahrenheit expected in the coming hours. There are fears now that a bad situation could be about to get worse. In France, the wine-growing region of Bordeaux in the southwest is particularly badly affected. Now there are warnings that firefighters could be battling a pyrocumulonimbus, which is a giant fire cloud that can create its own weather system and lightning storms. More on that in a moment. First, the BBC's Sarah Rainsford has the details on the battle against the flames in both France and Spain, where more than 325,000 people have already been displaced.
10: The fire they're battling in southwestern France is the country's worst in decades. In the Gironde region around Bordeaux, the military are now helping firefighters and police, but still struggling to bring the flames under control. This firefighter says what they're facing is unusual, a fire that speeds up, then slows down, moves left, then right, he says. It is very hard to read. Locals are pitching in, trying to protect property and land, using tractors with water tanks or just buckets, attempting to dampen down smaller fires before they can take hold.
11: It makes you want to cry. Honestly, it's horrible. We're overwhelmed. The firefighters are doing what they can, but there aren't enough resources, so we're helping them. But honestly, it's hard. It's really hard.
10: Because every time one fire is doused, it seems there are more sparks. Tens of thousands of people have had to abandon their homes for camp beds in sports centres and in schools. Michelle left Arcachon on the coast on Friday and says the road back is now impassable. She had been hoping to go home today, but the fire is still spreading. The mayor of Bordeaux has stressed reports the city itself is being evacuated are false. But France's interior minister called conditions unfavourable, and a regional official has warned tourists to stay away or to leave until this fire has been contained. In Spain, there are now a dozen fires blazing, including new ones near Valencia, where helicopters have been shuttling through thick grey smoke to empty sacks of water onto the flames. Outside Madrid, the immediate danger seems to have eased, But the interior minister called the fires there the most aggressive Spain has ever seen. And the prime minister, Pedro Sanchez, warned of difficult hours ahead. He said the flames had already torched six times more land than last year. One reason is all the vegetation produced by a very wet winter that's made more fuel for fires when the summer is as dry and as hot as this one. Michael Byrne is a climate scientist at St Andrews.
12: Is really the perfect storm for wildfires, and why we are very confident as climate scientists that this threat of wildfires is really only going to go one way, and that way is more severe, unfortunately.
10: In Spain and in France, the word used most often for these fires is unpredictable. And this week, once again, the temperature is expected to rise.
2: That's the BBC's Sarah Rainsford with that report. We can speak live now to Rebecca Papin, who's actually American but on holiday in France at the moment. She's staying in her holiday home in Biscarrosse, which is about 65 miles southwest of Bordeaux. She's there with her two children. Rebecca, we spoke to you actually on Saturday when you'd been evacuated. What are your circumstances now?
13: Well, the situation has improved slightly in that 8,000 of the 27,000 evacuated people from Biscarrosse have returned to the city. And I've actually seen my neighbor across the street return and the neighbor behind me. So there are at least two other people that have returned after I've been alone for days on my street and maybe in my neighborhood.
2: And do you feel safe where you are at the moment?
13: I feel safe where I am because the fire has not come into the city center. It's moving to the north right now and to the south. It's not coming towards my city. It's going away from it. It's going in towards Bordeaux. I think it's about 10 or 15 miles away from Bordeaux. And it's going up to the north and down to the south, but it's not actively coming into the city center of Biscarrosse at the moment.
2: Well, that sounds very reassuring. But Rebecca, when we spoke to you on Saturday, you told us about your experience of having to get out from where you were then and whether or not you had sufficient warning. Can you tell us what happened?
13: So early on Friday morning, I was asleep when they evacuated the city. I had in earplugs because I'm a very light sleeper, and I just wanted to catch a few hours of sleep before whatever came next. And I missed the evacuation orders. And on Friday morning, a police officer came to my home when I woke up and opened the shutters and told me that at that point I had to shelter in place, that I could no longer leave. And that was the last communication that I've had with anyone from the French government. And that was on Friday morning. And the main roads out of the city remain impassable and on fire. So I remain in my house.
2: That's very frightening. How are you dealing with it? And how are you explaining it to your children?
13: I'm very calm. The situation is out of my control. I know that the French government is doing their best to fight the fires. I know that other countries have sent water planes and have sent soldiers and firefighters to help. And I'm very calm because I have faith that they're going to do a wonderful job at getting the fire contained. But I can't control the situation. All I can control is myself. And I'm staying calm for my children so that they remain calm.
2: And very briefly, do you have enough supplies to keep you going for a little while?
13: Yes. So I ran out of food yesterday at lunch, right as the French government opened the supermarket at my house for a couple of hours. So I walked to the supermarket with my children because my road is barricaded with a metal barrier. No one can enter or exit my street. So I walked down the street to the supermarket, which is about a 5-minute walk from here, and I was able to get groceries. We were the only civilians there. It was just me and the French military.
2: Goodness.
13: Which was a really surreal experience. I did not enjoy that.
2: I can imagine.
13: But we were able to get groceries and to return.
2: Good to speak to you, Rebecca. Do stay safe. That's Rebecca Papin there, just southwest of Bordeaux. Well, we can get a bit more on the science behind these fires now, and in particular, the phenomena of the so-called fire clouds that I mentioned. They have been seen in Australia before and a couple of times in North America, but it's a very new type of wildfire in Europe. NASA describes them as a fire-breathing dragon of clouds. Rick McRae is an adjunct professor from the University of New South Wales and is a bushfire specialist. He's been telling us more about them.
14: Well, it's a smoke plume that brews up a large thunderstorm inside the plume. These things become very big. They can affect over 10,000 cubic kilometres of the atmosphere. So there's a lot of smoke being pumped up to 15 kilometres or more. above the ground into the stratosphere quite often.
15: Wow.
14: So into the next layer of the atmosphere. They're massive things. They can do things like form a tornado. We had the first confirmed pyrotornado genesis event in Canberra in 2003. They can generate their own lightning, and that can start new fires downwind as the thunderstorm blows away from its source fire. But the key thing is, if you see these, it's a sign that the fire underneath has gone very, very dangerous, and that it's a good time not to be there.
15: Absolutely. So in terms of how they're caused, obviously wildfires are a natural phenomenon. Australia is very used to dealing with them. But what are we seeing here with these fire clouds, these enormous clouds? Why are they forming now?
14: Well, the feature of a normal fire is they spread across the landscape as a line of fire, and that reflects the weather, the terrain, and the fuel. But we've identified a number of events, seven types of events, in which the fire transitions to being a whole area alight at the one time. And that causes interactions with the air above, and it can cause feedback loops with the fire itself. And this changes the dynamics of the whole situation. In fact, we call it dynamic fire behaviour. And that's where you can get a fire thunderstorm form inside the plume.
15: And you say that they cause their own weather within the fire cloud, so there could be thunderstorms in there, there could be lightning which causes other fires. I mean, they sound pretty dangerous, but why are they so dangerous as such, as opposed to a standard wildfire?
14: The key message is when you see these bad clouds, it is confirming just how bad the fire is, and we don't want things to get that bad because Europe doesn't have a history of that.
15: Right.
14: So the fire services and the communities don't have a track record of dealing with it. And you've got some heat wave moving through Europe over this week. Tuesday, Wednesday this week, Madrid, Valencia and Bordeaux are areas that are all going to get quite hot and quite dangerous for fires. And that's going to move through to the northeast and the east as the week develops. So it could be a very interesting time for Europe as a whole.
15: Professor, is it your understanding that these things are becoming more frequent? And, I mean, have they always existed, these fire clouds, or are they a new thing?
14: Depends on where you are. If you're in North America and Siberia, they've been a long-term problem. In Australia, we first started getting them as a common event at the turn of the century, and they're growing exponentially in their frequency here. So it's a serious matter. Plus, we're seeing parts of the world getting there first. Every few years, a place like South Africa, South America, Portugal was the first in Europe not that many years ago. Even the tropics are now starting to get pyro CBs. So it's not just that a place like Australia is getting more and more places are getting them. And I'd hate to see Central Europe get into this mess over the coming week.
15: And is it just a case of letting them burn themselves out or hoping for rain or a fire break of some sort? Is there anything that can be done to stop them?
14: Well, what tends to happen is they will burn this feedback loop in place for a few hours, and then things will abate. And then you can move in and minimise the damage, and if you're lucky, you can mop it up and stop the thing spreading again. The trouble is sometimes you get multiple events across the landscape and then you don't know where it's safe to move in yet, and you've got to wait until things calm down overall. And we've seen about 30% of them in Australia occur in the middle of the night.
15: That's Professor Rick McRae there, bushfire specialist from the University of New South Wales. There's much more on this story and the fires in France and Spain on the BBC News website. All the latest updates going straight in there.
0: It's 9:19 and this is WNYC. Coming up next this morning, it's the Brian Lehrer Show. New York Assembly member Robert Carroll will talk about why he thinks the Empire State should host the Winter Olympics in 2042. Plus, a conversation about the uniquely high emotional and financial cost of divorce for stay-at-home parents. That's at 10 this morning. 76 and sunny now with a 40% chance of showers and thunderstorms this afternoon. A high of 83 with sunshine.
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2: This is Rebecca Kesby with NewsHour live from the BBC. Now, the Normandy beaches used for the D-Day landings are to be given UNESCO World Heritage status as universal places of remembrance bearing a message of freedom, peace and unity among nations. The Allied offensive in World War II by the US, Britain, Canada and France also involved soldiers from many other countries, including Poland, Greece, Australia and Norway. But the site will also commemorate all those who died, including around 200,000 German soldiers. Well, last month, some of the last surviving British veterans commemorated the anniversary of D-Day in Normandy. 100-year-old veteran Kenneth Hay spoke to the BBC about that day in 1944.
18: We have to recognise their sacrifice and their mates. To most people coming here, there's a series of names. People like myself, some of them, but people. I can see the face. You remember incidents and some of the terrible things we saw. How these people's bodies were mutilated. That's what war is.
2: Well, it's unusual to make a battleground a UNESCO site, so why now? Dr. Kate Vigers is an author and historian specialising in the Second World War, and she's been explaining why UNESCO has made this decision about the D-Day battlefield site.
19: They originally thought of them as symbols of division, you know, where something bad happened, people were against one another. They're now saying that the way that the sites have developed, the way we're looking at them, bears a message of freedom, peace and unity among the nations. And I guess that's reflected in the numbers of people who visit these sites from all over the world for various reasons. So the rule has changed, and I, for one, am very pleased about it.
2: And how significant is it that German soldiers are also going to be properly commemorated now here at the same site?
19: I think it's a very interesting decision. And as a historian, you know, it's a slightly contentious one in that the battle was only fought because Europe was under an enemy occupation. That said, the soldiers on the beaches were your ordinary fellows. You know, they weren't fanatical. They weren't SS. These are your normal soldiers. And actually, the more I've thought about it, the more it's right that they are commemorated in this number. They lost their lives too.
2: And many would have been conscripts, of course, as well.
19: Yes, that's right. I mean, a lot of these people had absolutely no choice whatsoever in what they were doing or who they were fighting for.
2: So officials have said that they're going to improve the information and also signage around the sites. Why is that important?
19: I think that's important for anyone going to the site who maybe doesn't have a broad knowledge of it. And when you know where you're standing and what happened there, it can have such a profound impact on you. So to improve that signage and visitor information is absolutely phenomenal that they're going to be doing that.
2: Well, I mean, we are in a period in politics now, I guess, where history keeps being dragged up, doesn't it, to justify current policy and ideologies. So how important is it to make sure people really have an accurate understanding of the past?
19: It's absolutely imperative. You know, the further things get away, the more mythologized they become, the more fictionalized they become. So to have an accurate understanding, as you say, as a historian, you know, my remit is to learn from the past, stop making the same mistakes. And unfortunately, mankind will always carry on making the same mistakes. But if we can try and caveat that with good information, strong research, telling people exactly what did happen rather than what politicians want you to think happened, maybe we can influence people's thoughts.
2: And there are so few remaining veterans of that particular battle still with us. I guess that makes the preservation of this site more important. And do we know how they feel about this new status that these sites will be getting?
19: Their numbers are dwindling massively now. You know, we're talking dozens rather than thousands. I think the veterans will feel that this is a really important thing. there's going to be no more development in the area. Nothing can spring up now. These beaches will be preserved as a site of history and peace and commemoration.
15: That's historian Dr. Kate Vigers there. Now, more than 40 years ago, the British pop group Wham made history by becoming the first Western band to perform their music in China. Some footage from that time has been buried for decades, but it's to be released in a new documentary here on the BBC.
20: Wham's timing was exquisite.
15: Well, the film Wham! 10 Days in China tells the story of George Michael and Andrew Ridgeley staging concerts in Beijing and Guangzhou. They were fairly unknown in the country and people weren't sure what to make of them or their music. The BBC's Anita Anand has been speaking to Pepsi, one of the backing singers.
21: As far as memory goes, it's not visual for me. It's like a feeling. You know, we were in a culture that we'd never been in before. Also, we did feel that we were being scrutinized. You know, wherever we went, we were like looked at, like we were in the market and people were looking at us thinking, why are you wearing those lovely green hats with the red star? We really felt totally out of our own culture. For us, the first song, going on stage, seeing the audience, usually we're usually met with like a barrage of applause and loud screams, but there was nothing. And it was bright lights. We went on stage and we were almost like stopped in our tracks because it was so strange. We were not getting a response from the audience other than the audience that were very far back, right up at the auditorium where they were like dancing. And I think they were sort of foreigners from the embassy or whatever. So they were kind of letting loose at the back. But unfortunately, they were marched out. They were told not to do that. So we were not getting the reaction that we were usually used to.
22: One thing that you may not be aware of is just how many Chinese say that was the moment that hearts and minds opened and that they were first yes. introduced to this beat that didn't make any sense, these people who they didn't understand, and a music that they were unfamiliar with.
21: For Shirley and I on tour with Wham in China, we were literally two peas in a pod, like moving around, because it just felt very, very strange. And in fact, the moment I knew that something extraordinary was happening was when we started to perform Freedom. I don't want your freedom. I remember us coming off stage and thinking, wow, that song, I think, did something. Because at the time, it was very kind of, there was lots of restrictions, et cetera, et cetera. We were just there doing a job.
22: You two just sort of seemed to be sort of, you know, very much happy-go-lucky and sort of, you know, taking things as they came, you with Shirley. But I just wonder what it did to George Michael in particular, and Andrew Ridgeley, who were just used to coming out on a stage and everyone knowing them and adoring them and screaming their names, and then not having that.
21: I hear what you're saying, but they knew why they were doing it. They took us to the Great Wall of China, which was extraordinary. I remember looking on at George and Andrew, because there was a lot of press, these two guys with this wall behind them, which was built by hundreds of people, blood, sweat and tears, and there was George and Andrew. And that is actually when I realised, oh my gosh, this is big. And I just knew the world was going to know who George and Andrew and Wham were right then.
15: A blast from the past there. That's Pepsi of Pepsi and Shirley fame on Wham, one of Wham's backing singers. And that new documentary is being released in cinemas worldwide tomorrow, I think. And later it will be available on the BBC. Do stay with us. You're with NewsHour live from the BBC World Service. We'll be heading to Brazil in a few minutes, but let's check in with the newsroom for the very latest headlines.
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0: It's the BBC News Hour on WNYC, 76, or actually 78 now, and sunny at 9:31. Mediators say they've made progress in efforts to bring the United States and Iran back to negotiations and prevent an all-out war in the Middle East. This comes after a pause in attacks, with neither the U.S. nor Iran reporting any strikes for 3 days. Mediators led by Qatar and Pakistan are working to bridge the gap between Washington and Tehran. The U.S. has paused attacks after targeting Iranian areas in response to Iran firing at ships in the Strait of Hormuz. Talks involve managing vessel transit through the strait, which remains closed this morning. Bus speeds in New York City are on the rise, in part thanks to new cameras that automatically ticket double-parked cars. But some drivers are using low-tech methods to avoid the high-tech enforcement. WNYC's Liam Quigley explains.
3: Mayor Zohran Mamdani wants to speed up buses, so he and the MTA are looking to cameras mounted to the front of city buses to keep traffic flowing. But drivers who want to double-park without getting a ticket have found a workaround. MTA data show that more bus cameras are snapping pictures of suspected double-parked vehicles being marked as unreadable. The rate of unreadable plates has more than doubled since 2024. Drivers obscure their plates with stickers, shirts, or simply by opening up their trunk. Most bus routes with automated cameras have sped up, and Mamdani says the city is planning to add cameras to 50 more routes by 2027.
0: Subway delays, 7 B and D trains both ways. Alternate side parking and the meters are in effect. We're at 78 degrees now and sunny in Soho. A 40% chance of showers and thunderstorms this afternoon. Mostly sunny, 83.
2: Welcome back to NewsHour. Coming up later.
4: Oh, my God, amazing! Wonderful.
2: It's the result that some fans of Gaelic football have waited 75 years for. So has the so-called Mayo curse been lifted? We'll find out in 20 minutes. Also, we'll have a report from the occupied West Bank where there's been a surge in attacks by Israeli settlers. First, though, there's been a mass shooting at a food festival in the US city of Seattle near the Space Needle landmark on Sunday evening. At least 3 people have been killed, 5 others injured, including a 2-year-old boy. One of the people at the festival was 25-year-old Esten Wakanobi, and he told the BBC what happened.
6: My family and I, my girlfriend, we went to the Bay to Seattle, and basically during the time we were waiting in line for a photo booth, a loud crowd started screaming and stuff. And at the same time, you can hear gunshots. I mean, multiple gunshots. And during that time, it was just people running each other over, knocking things over. Baby strollers were falling. A kid got stepped on. People were just stepping on each other, hiding in bushes. By the time I got to the shooting scene, there was people on the ground, his bodies on the ground. One person was doing CPR on one of the victims. Other person was taking their clothes off because of the blood. They were bleeding. Another person was shot in the leg. I mean, it was pretty chaos. I just saw the people that were on the ground, but I did not see the shooter.
2: Well, Assistant Police Chief Tyrone Davis from the Seattle Police Department gave this update.
24: This afternoon, we had officers working our Bite of Seattle event. At 6:01 p.m., gunshots were heard. We had officers in the immediate area when these gunshots went off. Officers responded and addressed one of the shooters. That person gave up and was taken into custody. There was another person that we believe that was also involved that fled the scene, and officers began an active search for that person.
2: He went on to say that two people may have been firing at each other. Washington State has some of the strictest gun laws in the U.S., but the mayor of Seattle, Katie Wilson, said more needs to be done.
4: I'm sorry that we're having to gather here tonight under these tragic circumstances. What happened here today at the Seattle Center was an unbelievable tragedy and a horrific act of violence. My heart right now is with the victims and their families and with everyone in our community who is reeling from what happened here today. We have far too much gun violence in this city and in this country, and we're coming off of a week in Seattle where we've had 3 major incidents of gun violence in just a few days. We have a lot of work to do as a city and as a country to make this better.
2: That's the mayor of Seattle, Katie Wilson, there speaking about that incident near the Space Needle landmark on Sunday. 3 people have been killed, 5 others injured in that shooting. One of those injured was just 2 years old, a little baby there. There's more details on that on the BBC website.

0: You're with NewsHour live from the BBC. I'm Rebecca Kesby. The 26th International AIDS Conference is getting underway in Brazil today, but there's a specific topic the Brazilian government wants to address: access to the drug lenacapavir, which is made by the pharmaceutical company Gilead. It's a drug given to those who are already HIV positive and those who may be exposed to it as a prophylactic. It's incredibly effective at preventing the disease developing and spreading. And unlike other HIV drugs known as PrEP, it's a six-monthly injection, not a daily pill. Last year, Gilead struck a deal with a number of countries to provide it at low cost, particularly in Africa, but no countries in Latin America or the Caribbean region were included in that deal. In a moment, we'll hear from the Deputy Health Minister of Brazil. First, though, here's Mercy. She's from Kenya, and she told the BBC's Focus on Africa podcast why lenacapavir injections were better than the pills.
1: One thing about it, it's a self-care method for me. It's making me make informed decisions in regards to my health. I'm able to prevent myself from HIV. I'm able even to have a partner without having the worry of getting infected with HIV. It's very discreet. When you carry the pills, the noise that they make in the maybe the containers that you're going to be given in, or if someone sees them in a paper, people will start judging you, especially as a young person and as a young woman. But once I get my injection, nobody will know.
0: Well, UNAIDS says the annual number of new HIV infections in Latin America increased by 9% between 2010 and 2023. Brazil has the highest number of people registered as living with HIV in South America. It's about 1.5 million. And the government believes that lenacapavir could make all the difference. I've been speaking to the Deputy Health Minister, Mariangela Simão, and she's also a medical doctor. I asked her how concerned she was about the number of HIV cases in the country.
2: I think we got things under control, but it's important for the whole world to understand that HIV is not over, because there's some complacency, not only politically, but on the individual's side as well, right? Because HIV became a treatable disease, it's a chronic disease, but it's better to live without HIV than with the HIV, right?
0: So last year, there was a landmark deal struck between a company called Gilead and many countries. And this was to significantly reduce the cost of a key HIV drug, which is lenacapavir. Now, countries of Latin America were not included in that deal. Why was that?
2: Gilead is a profit, very much profit-driven organization, right? Which is okay, because it's not an NGO or anything. But on the other hand, it treats Latin America differently from other regions in the world. And we, like Brazil, we did not manage so far to strike a deal with Gilead on a price that we think is just a fair price for Brazilians. You know, because here we have a national health system like the UK, where the government pays for medicines and everything. And Gilead excluded us from any deals, any voluntary license so far, and they offered us a price that's a fraction of what they charge in the U.S., but the U.S. is not comparison to Brazil, because we do have a public health system. The government provides the medication, provides everything, healthcare and everything. So we don't think we are being treated fairly.
0: I know that there have been trials taking place in Brazil to pave the way for lenacapavir to be approved in Brazil, and then for the sale as well. But it's still inaccessible. Are you hoping to make a deal?
2: No, we would like to get a deal that's closer to what other upper middle income countries got from Gilead, you know. But it's not, which $40 per year, we are willing even to pay 10 times that, you know. But Gilead has been adamant on not reducing the price, and it costs us like dozen times more than they are offering in other countries. So this is not going to happen in Brazil.
0: So, I mean, as you said, though, prevention is ultimately better than any sort of treatment, isn't it? And I just wondered how the education program is going, or sort of information to try to help people protect themselves. Is there still a stigma around HIV and AIDS?
2: Stigma, there's always stigma. What we cannot allow is discrimination, right? They should not be discriminated. And the laws and the regulations protect people from being discriminated. So mass media campaigns directed to different groups in the society, this is all very, very, very helpful. And Brazil has a history of doing that. Now, the prevention of HIV, which used to be condom use and, you know, safe sex and so on, this has moved now to having the right pill, taking your medication properly, investing in diagnosing people living with HIV early so they can get early treatment and become undetectable, right? So there's a... HIV prevention is not as simple.
0: In a nutshell, then, Deputy Minister, what you're really hoping for is access to cheaper drugs, such as lenacapavir, at the moment. And you're hoping to push for that and to get a better deal from Gilead.
2: Yeah. You know, we are not so much looking for cheaper because some drugs are more expensive than others. But we want a fair deal, and we are not getting a fair deal.
0: That's the Deputy Health Minister of Brazil, Mariangela Simão, there. We did approach the company Gilead that makes lenacapavir for a response to that, but we haven't heard anything back from them yet. Now, it's been a very violent weekend in the occupied West Bank with a wave of attacks by Israeli settlers. They came after four Palestinians and two Israelis were shot dead in a confrontation near the city of Nablus on Friday. Israel's prime minister said he'll speed up the establishment of new farm outposts in the West Bank in response to the killings. Over the weekend, two mosques near Nablus were set on fire and Hebrew graffiti was left calling for revenge there on the walls. Well, our Middle East correspondent Lucy Williamson has been to the Palestinian villages around Nablus and sent this report.
3: Since Friday's shooting, a wave of settler attacks has left a trail of charred buildings in the Palestinian villages around Nablus. Two mosques were set ablaze. Hebrew graffiti left by the attackers read "Revenge," alongside the name of an Israeli settler shot near Nablus on Friday. In the nearby village of Sara, residents said six houses were burned by settlers later that day.
4: This is one of the houses attacked by settlers in the village of Sara on Friday. We've been talking to residents who've described their terror at seeing large crowds of settlers cross these hills and head up into the village. They say they threw Molotov cocktails through the windows of houses, setting fire to around six of them and attacked more than a dozen others. They say that these kinds of attacks have happened here before, but never with this level of violence.
3: One was Hanan Tarabi's home. She told me she stayed until the last second as crowds of settlers ran towards her before fleeing with four children.
5: They hit us with they have a lot of sticks like a baseball.
3: Kai Tarabi, visiting from Miami when the attack took place, was left with 12 stitches in his head after settlers wielding clubs invaded the village.
5: I work all my life with the Jewish people, with everyone, but like these people, I never see, but all of them, they have the cover face. All of them, they have a lot of stuff. Yani they came ready. It's scary.
3: Hours later, settlers were spotted again on the outskirts of Sara.
4: We're just seeing a group of armed settlers gather at the entrance to Sara village here. Villagers have been watching the outpost all day, waiting for more attacks, and you can feel how nervous people are here.
3: We watched dozens of young men gather in the village to confront them, as Israeli soldiers stood guard, firing tear gas to disperse the Palestinians as the settlers slowly melted away.
4: We've just seen more army jeeps arrive at the edge of the village. They've been firing tear gas canisters further and further into the village to try and push this crowd back. We can see a few soldiers walking down closer to where we're standing, pushing the villagers back down into the village. There's another group of soldiers behind them at the top of the road. They just fired tear gas really close to us. One of the villagers is coming and trying to cover it with earth. This is a practice routine. The soldiers have been moving down the road towards us. They've told us to go. The tear gas is everywhere.
3: New Israeli outposts have already appeared around this area since Friday. All Israeli settlements in the occupied West Bank are illegal under international law. But Palestinians in Sa'ara say that won't protect them from settlers with a government and an army behind them.
0: That's our Middle East correspondent Lucy Williamson reporting. Well, Melina Ansari is the director of the Occupied Palestinian Territory Department at Physicians for Human Rights, which is an Israeli human rights organization.
6: I would say like the past 3 years, it's Israeli human rights organizations, Palestinians and even international organizations and some UN bodies, if I would use the word complaining as well, are raising the alarm at the different, you know, patterns of severe violence that settlers are enacting across the West Bank. And this is in a way a result of, you know, the Israeli military and Israeli authorities allowing settlers and standing by to do whatever they want to do in the West Bank. You know, we're seeing settlers nowadays heavily armed with M16 assault rifles. We've seen some settlers even wearing the Israeli military uniform. So there's in a way a real change in the pattern of severity of violence. We've seen thousands of communities like Bedouin and herding communities across the West Bank being scared and fleeing from their area due to settler violence and threat of violence. We're not talking anymore about a few individual settlers or a few bad apples. You know, we're talking about a whole state policy that allows settlers in a way to do the government's dirty job of, you know, pushing Palestinians out, assaulting Palestinians. And the awful thing about it is that we see the Israeli military just standing by, either doing absolutely nothing or actively supporting the settlers in their attacks.
0: Well, the Israeli Defense Forces sent the BBC a statement saying it condemns nationalist violence, which is a term the Israeli government uses for violence by Jewish settlers. It says that it diverts from the IDF's attention from its primary mission on defense and counter-terrorism in this complex environment. That statement from the IDF.
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11: Up next, it's the Brian Lehrer Show on WNYC. New York Assembly member Robert Carroll will talk about why he thinks the Empire State should host the Winter Olympics in 2042. Plus, a conversation about the uniquely high emotional and financial cost of divorce for stay-at-home parents. Those conversations at 10. 76 and sunny now. A 40% chance of showers and thunderstorms, mainly this afternoon. Mostly sunny, 83 with a calm wind.
0: This is Rebecca Kesby with NewsHour live from the BBC. Next to probably the biggest story in Ireland today, the victory of Mayo in the All-Ireland final at the weekend. We're talking Gaelic football here. Mayo beat the favourites Kerry, and here's the kicker. It's 75 years since they last won the All-Ireland final. Apparently the players sank to their knees at full time, the crowd went wild, and this is how the commentators for Midwest Radio, the local radio station in County Mayo, recorded the dying seconds of the game.
12: Yeah! Yeah! Tommy Conroy! Oh my God! He sent it over the top! Oh my God! Delirium! Delirium!
13: They have to get a goal!
12: It's over! There's 30 seconds! There's 5 seconds to go!
13: Yes, and the goal is on the play! Thank you, referee!
12: The family! Oh, yes! The family is over! The family is over! The curse be damned! Hit the nuclear button! Mayo have won the All-Ireland! Tom McGuire is coming home!
13: Oh my God! Oh my wonderful! Wonderful! Wonderful! Wonderful!
12: Oh my God!
13: What a match!
12: Oh my God!
13: What a match!
0: Well, the 75-year gap between wins has been put down by some to the Mayo curse after their last win back in 1951. Celebrating fans apparently angered a local priest by failing to show sufficient respect to a passing funeral procession. The priest apparently delivered a curse that Mayo would never win the cup again until all those players were dead. I've been speaking to a man who knows all about it, Mayo superfan Sean Carney. He remembers that match in 1951 when he was just 6 years old, and he was there yesterday aged 81. So what was that moment like?
14: When the final whistle went, I'm telling you, I gave a big shout up Mayo, and I was fit to cry, but I didn't cry, because it was such an occasion. It should be the second biggest occasion in my life. The first one was when I married my good wife Mary.
0: And she was there with you to watch it?
14: She was.
0: You were six the last time your team won. Do you remember that?
14: Yeah, I was six, yes. I was a child, but I remember it vividly. The team came up the main street of the town of Claremorris on a truck, and there was people walking in front of it in a torchlight procession. And they came up to the square, they were all on the truck, and we were all cheering them and clapping them.
0: And so since then, Sean, the team has made it to, I think, 11 finals and been thwarted every single time. Talk us through the heartbreak of that.
14: It has been terrible, especially the two finals of 2004 and 2006. We encountered the same team as we encountered yesterday, and we got a very bad beating. So going into yesterday's final, we all had a touch of trepidation about what the outcome might be. But they played like heroes and they won like heroes.
0: And Sean, did you ever give up hope over those 75 years of ever winning again?
14: Well, every time they reached an All-Ireland, I always thought that, they had a chance, once they were in the final. But, hope was running out for me. Time was running out for me. As you know, I was seven in 1951 or six. You can imagine what age I am now.
0: Well, I think you're 81, aren't you?
14: Yeah.

0: held back until the funeral went to wherever it was supposed to go, and it's to go off the road.
1: Now, the story goes that the priest who was officiating over that funeral was apoplectic, really angry about that, and then hurled this curse. I mean, I don't know whether that's allowed from the Vatican, but hurled this curse.
0: Yeah, I don't think either. But the Mayo people only became aware of that when Mayo started losing all Ireland's.
1: Well, the curse went that until every player that had played that day had gone into the next world, Mayo would never win again. Is that the curse?
0: There could be something in it, because one of the last of the players died in 2021. And sure enough, now this is 2026. And the curse has certainly been eliminated from the football life of the Mayo players.
1: Now, Sean, we heard a bit of commentary from the match. The sheer joy, and I'm sure everybody there in Mayo is very excited today and will continue to be. Can you explain to us a little bit more about Gaelic football and how it differs from standard football? Is it a completely different sport?
0: For a start, the ball is in the hand and it's kicked from the hand. And that's the big skill now, like the soccer goalie kicks, you know, when he kicks from his hand. And then there's another skill in it where you run along the field with the ball and you solo the ball from your foot to your knee. It would be the equivalent of a dribble in soccer.
1: So, Sean, you were waiting 75 years for this moment yesterday.
0: Yes.
1: How did you celebrate in the end?
0: Myself and my wife were at the match, and then we went into the bar there at the back of the stand where we were in the Cusick stand, and we had a few drinks there with a good few Mayo friends, and especially some of them we hadn't met in years. It was an occasion with nostalgia.
1: That sounds like quite a party, Sean. I should mention...
0: Yeah, it was. Well, I didn't get drunk or anything like that, but we enjoyed ourselves, you know?
1: Well, who can blame you for that? I mean, I should mention you were nominated as the biggest fan of
0: Mayo. Yeah, that's right.
1: I think it was last year. How did you get that accolade?
0: Because I followed Mayo through all their matches, both league and championship, over the last few years.
1: So you're sort of the mascot, really, aren't you?
0: Well, I am. It's probably a mature mascot, but I class myself as that.
1: Sean, such a pleasure to speak to you, and congratulations to you both and the whole of Mayo. It's fantastic news.
0: Yeah, it's great news. They're celebrating down in Mayo, and I'm going down maybe tomorrow or the next day down to Mayo, and we'll be celebrating in the local town.
1: Just be careful that there are no funeral processions going on, Sean, this time around. I think just make sure everybody's respectful if there are.
0: Oh, yes. Oh, certainly.
1: That is County Mayo Supervan Sean Carney, and congratulations to him. And if you want the backstory on that, there is a podcast made by the BBC called The Curse of County Mayo. Just do a search for Amazing Sports Stories wherever you get your BBC podcast. Just before we go, we've had a statement from Gilead. We were listening about HIV treatment in Brazil earlier, and they say, we share the urgency of expanding access to HIV prevention options. They go on to say that we'll continue working with governments, communities and regional partners to help bring this innovation to people and communities who may benefit from it most. That's about the drug lenacapavir there. We were hearing about it earlier. For now, that's it for this edition. Thanks for listening.
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Good morning, New York City. It's the Brian Lehrer Show on WNYC. I'm Kusha Navidar. I'm filling in for Brian today. Coming up on today's show, Brooklyn Assemblymember Robert Carroll will be my guest to talk about something he's got cooking, which is to bring the Olympics to New York State. He thinks the Winter Olympics from this past year, which were split between Milan and Cortina in Italy, could be a model for us. And he's proposing the 2042 Games be split between New York City and Lake Placid all the way upstate. This is the kind of thing that takes a lot of planning. So the state's already working on it, and Assemblymember Carroll is on the Exploratory Committee. Plus, later in the show, we're going to hear from a history professor and the host of a popular U.S. history podcast called History That Doesn't Suck. We'll talk about his new book that looks at eight moments in America's 250 years when our politics were more divisive than now and how we moved past them. That professor

0: professor is Greg Jackson from Utah Valley University. And we'll wrap up today's show with a conversation that I think could be potentially really helpful for a lot of people. It's about how many people getting married now are writing a clause into their prenups that would protect the stay-at-home parent should one of them choose to take that path. It's important because in a divorce, often it's the parent who chooses to take a break from work to stay home with the kids who's left with less money and fewer options, despite their contributions to the family. Prenups, especially for stay-at-home parents. Stick around for that. But first, this. Last week, the president was looking at plans for ramping up attacks on Iran. Secretary of State Rubio said this on Thursday.
1: I saw Arachi, their foreign minister, the other day say, or something about their policies, an eye for an eye. The president's policy is a head for an eye. I mean, honestly, that's what it's going to be. I mean, they will pay a very heavy price for the things they're doing. They're already paying a very heavy price.
0: And the price of oil spiked to over $100 a barrel. But this weekend, no attacks on either side, and it seems diplomatic efforts are starting up again, and the price of oil has dropped. There was also an announcement of a deal to provide nuclear power to Saudi Arabia, which the president then seemed to throw a wrench in a social post the next day following strenuous objections from Israel and others. So for more on the status of the war, the deal with the Saudis, and Israeli President Netanyahu's visit to the White House this week, we're joined by Fred Kaplan, Slate's War Stories columnist, contributor to the British publication The Eye Paper, and the author of The Bomb, Presidents, Generals, and the Secret History of Nuclear War, and of the novel A Capital Calamity. Fred, welcome back to WNYC.
2: Thanks. Always good to be here.
0: Always great to have you. So, Fred, I mentioned that on Friday, word was that President Trump was meeting at the White House with advisors on whether to escalate attacks on Iran after the June ceasefire collapsed and the latest U.S. offer for resuming it was rejected by Iran. But he evidently decided to hold off. Here's U.N. Ambassador Mike Waltz on Meet the Press just yesterday.
3: What the president is doing right now, as we've seen all along, is giving some talks, some space. Talks are ongoing. They're happening at every level, from the more technical aspect of it all the way to the highest levels, of course.
0: Okay, so Fred, there's a lot to parse through here. I guess just right at the top, is there any word on where talks stand now?
2: About the same place that they were a week ago, 2 weeks ago, 3 weeks ago.
0: Okay.
2: You know, I don't know how many times President Trump has said of Iran, oh, rational people there now. They want to make a deal. I got a call this morning which said, sir, we want to make a deal. And it's not happened because, I mean, this is really, you know, we are now involved in what back in Cold War days used to be called a half war. Mm. In other words, you would prepare for the major war, you know, with the Soviet Union or whatever. And then you'd have enough left over for a small war. I mean, you know, Vietnam was considered a small war when it began, too.
0: Yeah.
2: Didn't turn out that way. But we're the reason why Trump has not gone ahead with further attacks. Well, there are two reasons. One, he's been told by his military advisors that given that they've attacked more than 13,000 targets and it hasn't affected Iranian behavior in the slightest, there really aren't that many more targets to attack that stand any chance of affecting their behavior in the future. And second, those 13,000 attacks back starting in February, they depleted a lot of our major weapon systems, especially air defense systems, to the point where if a major war did start right away, we would be in serious trouble. And so why go to the trouble of resuming the war against Iran with quite possibly no impact except for further depleting our own arsenal? So that's why he's taking a break. And the Iranians know this. And they see that they have the upper hand because of their control of the Strait of Hormuz, which we cannot change just by attacking a half a dozen more military targets.
0: So what I hear you saying is that the talks are in about the same place as they have been in the past couple of weeks. And there's two real main reasons why Trump is considering no further attacks. One, you mentioned there just aren't that many targets. And secondly, you know, a lot of the resources for those attacks are being depleted, actually, of those 13,000 attacks. I'm wondering, on the Iranian side, do you know more about what was offered in the last ceasefire proposal and why the Iranians rejected it?
2: Well, I mean, you know, you might recall a few weeks ago there was something called a memorandum of understanding, which at the time I called a memorandum of little understanding. It was 14 points, and that was the basis for the ceasefire. But there were ambiguities in the wording of many of these. This was a document that was signed off on prematurely. If we really had people who knew how to negotiate, this would not have been signed. There were too many ambiguities in it. And one of the major ambiguities was over the status of the Strait of Hormuz, which, let's also recall, before this war started, was a free and open international body of water that, you know, a quarter of the world's oil passed through. It's only after the war started that Iran closed it off, which they'd always had the option of doing or the ability to do. And so one of the leading ambiguities in this MOU was the status of the strait. At the most liberal, the most pro our side, it was it should be free for the next 60 days. And then who knows? But there was some wording that the Iranians took it to mean, no, we still have control of it. And when we tried to challenge that, they asserted themselves, and that was the end of the ceasefire. It wasn't a real ceasefire to begin with.
0: You said control of the Strait of Hormuz is a stumbling block. Is it the main leverage of Iran right now?
2: Right now, it's pretty much their own leverage, but it's all they need.
0: Their only leverage, you're saying?
2: Well, let's say we destroyed... this is a number I'm making up.
0: Okay.
2: But let's say that we destroyed 90% of the boats and missiles and other things that Iran has to threaten boats and, you know, tankers and other carriers coming through the Strait of Hormuz. That still leaves them with enough to threaten some tankers and cargo ships. And even if it's just 10% of what they had before, that's enough to deter these shipping companies from coming into the strait. So they don't need very much to exert tremendous leverage over the entire global economy. Now, we can do some of these things. We can sweep for mines. We can attack the missiles that are on Iranian shores. But it's not going to get rid of the entire threat unless we were to invade Iran and occupy those areas. But that's going to take, I mean, really, tens, perhaps even more than 100,000 troops. And that is something that I think Trump genuinely does not want to do, and that nobody in his camp wants to do. So we're kind of stuck.
0: You had mentioned also, I want to go back to that idea of depleting resources in these attacks, because it's also been reported that the reason for President Trump's hesitation in attacking is a risk of running short of interceptors, to put a finer point on it, for defending against Iranian missiles. Where are those missiles being aimed, and are we running short because this conflict was not expected to go on this long?
2: Well, you know, before February, we had some of these in bases in the Middle East, but most of them were in Europe and in Asia, South Korea. These are interceptors not against nuclear weapons, but against, you know, short and middle range missiles. The Patriot missile system is the most of these. We have redeployed some of these missiles from Europe and from Asia to Middle East to stop Iran. In other words, we're not only being, you know, some of these missiles, you know, it's a $400,000 missile to shoot down a $30,000 drone. I mean, this is unsustainable. We can't keep this up. And it also tells the Europeans and the South Koreans, oh, how much does the United States really put on defending us? It looks like they put more on continuing this war that we really don't quite understand why it was started to begin with. And so therefore you have South Korea thinking maybe we need to start building our own nuclear arsenal because we can't count on the U.S. to come to our defense. You're seeing France talking about expanding their nuclear arsenal so that it can provide an umbrella of security over other countries in Europe. In other words, to prosecute and continue this war, which, let's face it, really had no purpose to begin with. We are not only throwing the global economy into a tailspin, but further weakening the sense of reliability that weakening the sense that other countries feel they can rely on us for their own security.
0: Yeah, I hear weakening. I also hear isolating when you talk about the geopolitical ripple effects. Listeners, do you have questions about the status of the conflict between the United States and Iran and the options facing both sides? You have questions for my guest, Fred Kaplan, who writes the War Stories column for Slate. Call us or text us. We're at 212-433-WNYC. That's 212-433-9692. Give us a shout with questions you may have for Fred Kaplan about the status of the conflict and the options facing both sides. So, Fred, I want to go into that a little bit, the options facing both sides. Let's start with the United States first. Besides escalating the attacks, what options do they have at this moment?
2: Well, I mean, not very. One option I would, I mean, this may sound cynical, but it's really not. It would be good if the United States had professional negotiators handling talks.
0: Okay. Right.
2: The people handling the talks are Jared Kushner, the president's son-in-law, and Steve. This real fellow real estate buddy that Trump had got some notion that he's capable of negotiating with Russia, with the Middle East. These guys don't know what they're doing.
0: Mm-hmm.
2: They're looking at all of these negotiations in Ukraine and in the Middle East as negotiations over land and you know, property rights, which is not what they're about at all.
0: Yeah.
2: A couple weeks ago, Trump put a Middle East expert from the State Department on the team. There is no team. We have no ambassador in 115 countries, including most of the major countries in the Middle East. So step one, get some professionals involved.
0: Yeah, that geopolitical personnel
2: experience.
0: Infrastructure.
2: By the way, the Iranian negotiators are professionals. The head negotiator for Iran is the head of their parliament, who was in fact involved in the Iran nuclear talks back in 2014 and 2015. These guys know what they're doing. Our guys don't. But in terms of big options, one thing that I think Trump wanted to do at some point was just a bug out, you know, declare victory and go home. And there may have been a point when he could have done that.
0: When he could have just walked away, you're saying?
2: Yeah, last summer. You know, he destroyed three enhanced uranium sites in Iran.
0: Right.
2: With the Midnight Hammer attack. He has since then said that those sites have been obliterated, their nuclear capability is obliterated. And yet he also says we have to keep fighting the war to keep Iran from going nuclear. Well, how can they go nuclear? I just say, okay, that's done. But the problem now is the Strait of Hormuz, and Iran is going to continue their leverage on that. And then, you know, he says we don't need the oil from Strait of Hormuz. We're energy independent, which is true. But you know, this is a global energy market. just because we have enough oil for ourselves, the price of that oil is affected by the price worldwide.
0: So then if it's not possible for him to walk away, if I'm hearing you correctly, at this moment, the same way maybe last year it would have been possible, besides that personnel infrastructure of professional negotiators, is there any other viable course of action that he might have at his disposal to get us out of this quagmire?
2: Well, viable, I don't know.
0: Okay.
2: One thing that's interesting, more pressure on Israel for one thing in particular. You know, this whole thing with the Saudi nuclear deal, and maybe this is a good time to segue to that, because the two topics are in fact related. So on Wednesday, it was announced that Trump's energy secretary and Saudi Arabia's oil energy minister had come up with a deal that we would provide Saudi Arabia with the technology to build nuclear energy plants for peaceful purposes. And then on Thursday, Trump said, oh, no, all of this hinges on Saudis recognizing, you know, doing normal relations with Israel. Okay, the Saudis have said repeatedly they want to do this, and they want to do this mainly to get that nuclear deal. But they will not do that unless and until Israel recognizes a Palestinian state. Now, in the middle of, shortly after Hamas's October 2023 attack on Israel, the Saudis changed the terms of that condition. They demanded only that Israel resume talks with the Palestinians toward a Palestinian state, which had been going on for several years before Netanyahu just cut it off completely.
0: Fred, let me pause you right there, because this is a crucial part of the conversation. But before we get into it, and I want to get into it in a second, I think it might be helpful for listeners to talk about the Houthis in Yemen as well.
2: Oh, okay.
0: Because before,
2: well, that's another...
0: Yeah, because before the war, ships in the Middle East were under threat by the Houthis in Yemen, who are allied with Iran, and they hadn't really been involved in the conflict until recently. So before we get to the Saudi Arabia piece of it, which I agree is super important. No, that's fine. Can you just tell me a little bit about this other part of the involvement of the Houthis? What part are they playing?
2: Well, the Houthis, it's this militia in Yemen, and... it's unclear that they are proxies of Iran. They're supplied by Iran. Sometimes it looks like they're rogue. They're behaving by themselves. It's unclear. They've been out of this for a while. And then just as Trump resumed the blockade against Iran, and Iran started, which looked like it might open up the Strait of Hormuz again, the Houthis started attacking tankers going up the Red Sea.
0: So the Houthis' ability. If I'm hearing it right, and I think this is an important like layer of context, the Houthis have the ability to disrupt shipping through the Red Sea, blocking Saudi oil. Is that a good like capstone on that?
2: That's right.
0: Okay.
2: Yes, and others as well, but particularly Saudi. Yeah.
0: So like, and I'm not the best with geography, so help me out here. But I'm thinking about like the Arabian Peninsula.
2: Houthis are on. Listening, I want to call up a little map of the Middle East.
0: Because we're thinking about like the Houthis are on one side of the Arabian Peninsula and the Iranians are on the other side of the Strait of Hormuz.
2: Yeah.
0: And we have these two actors right there kind of making it very difficult for Saudi Arabia to transport oil, et cetera.
2: Right. I mean, you know, this is something that maybe we all should have thought about many years ago. In fact, we did think about it to some degree. I mean, this is all one reason. One reason why we became energy independent. Mm. And that meant a lot of things. It meant more oil drilling, natural gas, fracking, some nuclear, solar and wind, which plays a much larger role than the president seems to think it does. It's because the passage of oil is so vulnerable. It goes through these extremely narrow straits halfway around the world where conflict is endemic, where political and other and religious conflicts have been going on for centuries. Let's become energy independent so that we don't have to be so dependent on the Saudis and Iran or whatever. That was one reason for that. And here we still are again. I mean, it's like the only good line from The Godfather 3. They keep pulling me back in. Michael Corleone wanted to get out of the mafia, but they keep pulling me back in.
0: That's a
2: We've
0: wonderful
2: been wanting to
0: reference.
2: get out of the Middle East. We kept pulling us back in.
0: Well, to talk about, I mean, Godfather 3, I'm thinking like historical references, no offense, but like historical references here, not to be too glib. The Red Sea and the Strait of Hormuz, both of these, we have what I think of as weaker combatants controlling, having leverage here. That, to my understanding, is called asymmetric war. I'm sure
2: Yes,
0: there are
2: asymmetric.
0: historical examples of asymmetric war. How have those conflicts ended in the past?
2: Oh boy, you've just suggested a couple of PhD dissertations, probably.
0: Oh my, sorry.
2: It's no, not for me. I already got mine years ago. Well, it's a good question, and they're ended generally. Well, look. All of the wars in the Middle East, symmetric or asymmetric, have ended by pressure from outside sources. All of the Arab-Israeli wars, even though at times maybe Israel was on the verge of winning, we called it off. Or during the Cold War, the Soviets put pressure on the Arab countries to call it off. Or, and this might be hard for some people who are a bit on the young side to believe, but the UN called it off. And the problem now is that, we don't have the outside pressure. We could. I mean, there have been moments when Trump has gone yelling at Netanyahu and he has stopped doing something. If, let's put it this way, the other idea, so the Saudis, they would strike this deal on nuclear. Well, I mean, they want this nuclear deal. Israel says, or even the United States has said, Trump has now said, no deal unless you do full diplomatic relations with Israel. Saudis say, well, Israel has to resume talks toward a Palestinian state. Netanyahu has said, no, I don't want a Palestinian state. It's the last thing I want, so no point having any talks. And so it's come to an end. What would be wrong with having Israel just hold talks? They held talks for years going nowhere. Just do that again. Get a deal to have. I mean, it's to have full diplomatic relations with Saudi Arabia. The largest, not only Arab country, but one of the largest Muslim countries in the world, would be a huge benefit toward Israel.
0: And we're going to get more into
2: Much
0: that.
2: more, much more so than, the political risks domestically
0: And that's where I
2: of
0: want to
2: opening
0: go. Sorry,
2: talks.
0: sorry to interject here, but that's where I want to go right after the break. We're also going to
2: Okay.
0: take in some calls and some texts, which I see coming in. We're talking with Fred Kaplan about the latest on U.S.-Iran conflict and a recent deal, not deal, I suppose you could say, with Saudi Arabia and nuclear energy. It's the Brian Lehrer Show. I'm Kushan Avidar. Stay with us.
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0: It's the Brian Lehrer Show on WNYC. I'm Kusha Navidar. I'm filling in for Brian today. And my guest is Slate's War Stories columnist, Fred Kaplan. So, Fred, before we dive into Saudi Arabia, I wanted to bring up a listener question that came in during the break. It says, please ask Mr. Kaplan about the status of the War Powers Act. Congress struggles to exert their authority based on this act, while Trump simply continues to ignore it. And Congress, what do you make of that?
1: Well, here's the thing to keep in mind about the War Powers Act. It was passed in the 70s, toward the end of the Vietnam War, in the wake of Watergate. It was so overwhelmingly passed that Nixon vetoed it, and the Senate mustered the two-thirds majority to override his veto. And for the next couple of years, the Congress did exert the War Powers Act. Hmm. Funding rebels in Angola, funding aid to, you know, the Nicaragua. But then after that, at some point, Congress simply didn't want the responsibility. And so the presidents have complied with one part of the War Powers Act, which is to notify Congress if they're in a war for longer than a certain number of days, mm-hmm. giving Congress the power to defund it, but they never have. There was one time, you might remember, when Obama was thinking about attacking Syria because Assad was using chemical weapons against his own people, and Obama had drawn this red line that we would punish them for doing so. And he gave a TV address, and he made the case for doing something. And then he said, but, you know, this is too great a power for me to do alone, so I'm asking for congressional approval to do this. And they didn't even vote on the measure. And then they blamed him for doing nothing. They don't want to take the responsibility. This is both parties. Mm. They don't want to say formally yes, so they get blamed if things go bad. And they don't want the responsibility to say no
0: if things get worse.
1: If the whole place falls apart,
0: yeah.
1: And they get blamed for doing that.
0: Yeah.
1: So that's they don't want the power that they've given themselves.
0: So let's dive into some of what we were talking about before that I promised about before the break. So last week there was some confusion over an agreement signed by the U.S. Secretary of Energy with the Saudis to supply them with nuclear energy technology. But then came President Trump's Truth Social post the next day, walking it back. And Fred, you wrote a column for Slate. Actually, you wrote two columns for Slate on this. One the day it was signed and one after. It was not such a done deal. What was the original deal? And then I want to bring in a caller to ask you a question about it.
1: Well, the original deal, and the Saudis have been wanting this for years, was we have these arrangements with about 26 other countries where we provide them the technology to build peaceful nuclear energy. And there are usually go with this provisions, some of them under the Nuclear Non-Proliferation Treaty, which allows international inspectors to come look at the reactor and to verify that they're not, enriching uranium to the point where it could be turned into a weapon very quickly. The Saudis have not signed that. They signed the Nuclear Non-Proliferation Treaty, but not something called the Additional Protocol, which allows for on-site inspections. So they were going to get this technology without any safeguards, really, and without having to do anything else in return. Mm. And then Trump says, oh, well, no, this always hinged on their signing the Abraham Accords, which normalizing relations with Israel. And the Saudis have always made that conditional on Israel holding talks toward a Palestinian state, which Netanyahu, and now, in fact, most Israelis refuse to do. And so it's probably going nowhere.
0: Mm. Let's bring in Aaron from Brooklyn, who has a question for you. Hi, Aaron. Welcome to the show.
2: Good morning. I have a question for Mr. Kaplan. Previously, Saudis were fighting Houthis, and they bombed their oil fields. Now, if we build them a nuclear station, even though it's low-grade uranium, they can blackmail Saudis again only this time it's going to be a nuclear station. Why would they need a nuclear station?
0: Aaron, thank you so much. Go ahead, Fred. Thank you.
1: Yeah, this is a good question. You'd think, well, Saudi Arabia, they have all this oil. What do they need a nuclear plant for, except maybe to someday convert it to military use? Well, two answers to that. You know, one thing about the crown prince is that he is he's a horrible guy in some respects, but he has put in place a lot of reforms. And one reform he wants to put in place is to move away from oil, to diversify the economy. And one way to do this would be to have nuclear energy as well. On the other hand, he has said explicitly, if Iran makes a nuclear weapon, we will make one too. And there would be reasons why any country in the Middle East might want to have nuclear weapons just as a deterrent or as leverage in a conventional conflict. So by having the technology there and developed where it could then be converted to military use, it might take some time, but not as much time. Yeah, which is why, listen, under the Biden administration, it's very interesting. They were trying to negotiate a deal giving the Saudis nuclear technology, but in exchange, the Saudis would have to normalize relations with Israel.
0: With Israel. And it fell apart because of that element, right?
1: Well, no, it almost happened because at that point, it was kind of becoming clear that the whole Arab-Israeli thing was a bit of a ruse. The big conflict in the country was Shiite versus Sunni. In other words, Saudi and other countries against Iran. Israel was helping in that. And the Saudis and the Israelis were about to sign a deal. But then, like the day before this was going to happen, was when Hamas attacked Israel. And one reason they did this, as some Hamas leaders said at the time, was to put the Palestinian issue back on the table. They were fearing that the major Sunni countries were about to just throw the Palestinians under the bus. They didn't really care about the Palestinians. Now the Palestinians were getting in the way of a security deal with Israel, which could help them against Iran. But having done this, having put it on the table, and with Saudi royal family seeing that mass elements, that militias were being risen up out of domestic.
0: Hey, Fred, you there? I think Fred might have dropped the line. Let's see if we can get him back on the phone. This is WNYC. I'm Kusha Navidar, filling in for Brian Lehrer today on The Brian Lehrer Show. My guest who we were just talking to was Slate's War Stories columnist, Fred Kaplan. We were talking about the latest on Israel and Iran relations, and we were getting into the most recent deal that has seemed to be kind of in limbo right now with Trump and Saudi Arabia getting access to nuclear energy. We were also talking about some callers on why Saudi Arabia might want this nuclear energy. I'm hearing that Fred is on the line. I can't hear him though, so that might be a board issue. Oh, there you are, Fred. Hey, nice to hear you again. I think that you were there. Listeners, I don't know if you could hear Fred. I couldn't for a second, so sorry to butt in there. Fred, I wanted to circle back. Before we go to another caller, you had mentioned that there were two reasons that came to your mind about why Saudi Arabia might be looking for nuclear energy right now. The first, you mentioned the Crown Prince wants to diversify the economy. I don't know if I caught the second reason, though.
1: Well, the second is that, yeah, they want to have the basis to build a nuclear weapon if they feel it's necessary. The Crown Prince has said that if Iran gets a nuclear weapon, they will absolutely build one. So they want to hedge.
0: Well, sorry to butt in on you while you were talking there. Glad that you were patient during that tech hiccup. We've got another caller that I want to bring in who has an opinion about the deal. Rehan in Queens. Hi, welcome to the show.
3: Hi.
0: Hi. What's your opinion? Go ahead.
3: So I want to say a couple of things. First of all, I think having a deal with Saudi Arabia is not going to really help us geopolitically. I think it's going to make Iran want to have its own nuclear program or continue with it. That'll give them an incentive not to give up their program. And, you know, Pakistan is an example where the United States has no agreement with it in terms of nuclear, and Pakistan did what it felt it needed to do. The second thing is I'd like to say that I think as a Muslim American, I am against Saudi Arabia recognizing Israel. I do not think it's going to change many Muslims' minds and opinions if Saudi Arabia does recognize Israel. Israel needs to, I mean, I think the one-state solution is the way to go now. The two-state solution is dead. And having talks just for the sake of talks, as Mr. Kaplan was saying, is really wrong. Saudi Arabia is a repressive regime. It killed Mr. Khashoggi. And I found that statement to be very reprehensible.
0: Mm. Rehan, thank you so much for that, for those insights. Fred, do you have any response to that?
1: Well, I mean, in one sense, I certainly agree with him. You know, Saudi Arabia is a repressive regime. And by the way, I was, just to make things clear, I was articulating what the point of view toward having an agreement or toward Saudi Arabia having nuclear technology. I wasn't endorsing either of those positions. I was explaining what the rationales are.
0: Mm-hmm.
1: I do think, and in terms of a two-state versus one-state solution, I think, unfortunately, neither is in sight at the moment. I think, especially since October 7th, I mean, I've talked with some Israelis who are, you know, who 3 or 4 years ago were really quite liberal on the Palestinian issue. And now they don't want any kind of peace. They see any kind of peace as dangerous. The idea that Israelis and Palestinians could live side by side, whether as neighbors or part of the same state, just strikes them as a wild dream.
0: Well,
1: and,
0: you know,
1: and dangerous besides.
0: Building.
1: So I think
0: yeah.
1: right now, I mean, it's one of these things. You know, some people say the one liberal misconception is that there's a solution to every problem. This might be a problem that just doesn't have a solution for the next several years, maybe the next generation.
0: Well, building off of what Rehan had mentioned, Israeli President Netanyahu is going to meet with President Trump this week while he's in the country for Lindsey Graham's funeral. Your first column I'm thinking about on the Saudi deal before the Social Post, you titled it "Trump's Saudi Nuclear Pact is the latest sign that Israel's U.S. support is tanking." I'm wondering, does the walk back by the president change that assessment for you?
1: Yeah, it does. I mean, if he was going to sign a nuclear deal with Iran that would give Iran the one thing that they have most wanted from the United States for years, and then asking nothing in return from the Saudis, that tells anybody looking at Middle Eastern politics that the main ally has shifted. But then he walked it back and said, no, they have to recognize Israel too. So who knows? Look, the thing. And this is the real sorry shape we're in. Everybody now, friend, foe, leaders in between, have come to the conclusion that you cannot take seriously anything that the President of the United States says or does, whether it's saying he's going to attack or have a peace treaty or impose tariffs or not impose tariffs. You know, destroy the entire country of Iran, strike a deal with them because they're reasonable people. It's just, it doesn't mean a thing. He can't stick to it. You don't know what he's really thinking. You don't know what he really wants. I think what Netanyahu wants to do is just re-solidify the kind of arrangement that we had with him before, where basically Trump will do whatever Netanyahu asks him to do. And I think maybe Trump has decided that that's not the best option anymore, but who knows? We are the most powerful country in the world on the one hand, and yet we're led by somebody who doesn't know what he wants or how to get it, and also by a military that has facing in the course of going to war against a third-rate power, has depleted half of its most advanced weapons to shoot down short and medium-range ballistic
0: Yeah,
1: missiles.
0: clearly there's so
1: We're in.
0: many pieces trying to fit together here, and I hear what you're saying about the sorry state we're in, let alone not being able to even bank on things that the President of the United States says from one day to the next. There's so many pieces of this to sort through, but we'll have to leave it there for now with Fred Kaplan, Slate's War Stories columnist, contributor to the British publication, The iPaper, and the author of The Bomb, Presidents, Generals, and the Secret History of Nuclear War, and of the novel A Capital Calamity. Fred, thanks so much for going into so many different pieces of what's going on right now. We really appreciate it.
1: Sure, anytime. Thank you.
0: Coming up next, Brooklyn Assembly member Robert Carroll on his quest to bring the Winter Olympics to New York State in 2042. Stay with us.
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0: It's the Brian Lehrer Show on WNYC. I'm Kusha Navidar. I'm filling in for Brian. Listen, it's been a big sports summer for New York City. We hosted fans and players from around the globe for the World Cup. We cheered Knicks in five, especially my wife, during the NBA Finals. So what's next for this city and state? Maybe, dare I say, the Olympics? That's the hope of our next guest, Assemblymember Robert C. Carroll, who's the Assemblymember for District 44 in Brooklyn, who has proposed that New York City puts in a bid to host a dual city Winter Olympics in tandem with the mountainous town of Lake Placid. Also happens to be one of my favorite places in the world, but enough about that. Though New York City has never hosted the games before, Lake Placid has hosted the Winter Olympics twice, in 1932 and 1980. The next available year to put in a bid to host the Winter Games is 2042. That is a long time from now, but steps would need to be taken soon to make it happen. The state is considering it seriously. Last month, Governor Kathy Hochul announced an exploratory committee to investigate the possibility of hosting the Games in New York. Assemblymember Carroll is part of that committee, and we are lucky to have him in the studio just 3 feet in front of me to tell us about his vision. Assemblymember Carroll, welcome to WNYC.
8: Oh, thank you for having me, Kusha.
0: It's wonderful to have you here. And listeners, we want you here virtually too. What do you think of the Olympics potentially coming to New York? It would be 16 years from now. Would you be in favor, or do you have concerns about how it impact your community or your tax dollars? Or, and this is for Winter Olympics fans in the audience, how would you plan a Winter Olympics in New York? Do you have questions for Assemblymember Carroll about his planning? Give us a shout. Call or text us at 212-433-9692. That's 212-433-WNYC. Okay, Assemblymember Carroll, why does your proposal include both Lake Placid and New York City? Why not just one or the other?
8: Well, you know, I don't think either could host a modern Olympics on their own, right? New York City obviously doesn't have mountains. We don't have ski jumps or bobsled tracks. And a modern Olympics has outgrown small alpine towns like Lake Placid. And the Olympics movement has shown that, right? Just last February, Milan Cortina held a joint Olympics together. So that was, you know, a big global city, Milan, hosting the ice events and ceremonies, and Cortina, a classic mountain town that hosted the 1956 Winter Olympics, hosting the alpine and sliding events and Nordic events. That's the concept here. And it actually has happened before that. Even Beijing in 2022, Beijing held the ice events, the ceremonies, as well as the big air event, the freestyle skiing event. And then about 175 miles north of Beijing, they held the sliding events and alpine events and Nordic events. So this model has been kind of brewing in the Olympic movement, and now it's come out into the open. And New York City and Lake Placid can capitalize on it like no other. We have the infrastructure right now, so we could actually host these games, right? We have the arenas, the stadiums, and then we have the exotic infrastructure in Lake Placid because Governor Hochul has smartly maintained those facilities and kept them in world-class shape, and they host international competitions regularly.
0: Was that your first inspiration for this idea, was seeing that dual city model and thinking, oh, I know a place that that could apply?
8: Well, it happened just a little bit before. So back in 2022, during the Beijing Games, myself and my former colleague, Assemblymember Billy Jones, who represented Lake Placid, we were aware that the state was investing heavily in the legacy infrastructure of Lake Placid for the World University Games that was coming up in 2023. And then we noticed that, hey, in Beijing, they're not actually hosting half of the events in Beijing. They're hosting them about 175 miles away. And, you know, Lake Placid and New York City are a little farther than that. They're about 275 miles away.
0: Yeah.
8: But coincidentally, they're the exact same distance apart as Milan and Cortina.
0: That's interesting. I was going to ask you about that. As somebody who kind of split their lives between upstate and downstate, like my mother lived in Albany, is where I grew up. My dad lived in New York City. I used to go to Lake Placid to train, do sports like that. It is a long bus ride.
8: It is.
0: It is not a lot of airports nearby. Like, there's a lot of car rides that I remember. What would the plan be? That we just bus up and down, or it's like two separate Olympics happening at the same time? Talk me through that.
8: Well, so I was in Milan Cortina. It was phenomenal. And I took a train to a bus. And it took about 4.5 to 5 hours to get there. And, you know, we could use a similar concept. We could say, look, we could focus in. And, you know, I think Governor Kathy Hochul, Senator Gillibrand, others have talked about this. We could focus in on improving rail between New York City and maybe Albany or Saratoga or Fort Edward. It doesn't have to be high-speed rail, but just higher-speed rail. And then that last leg on the Northway, you could use buses, you could use other transportation options. That's the reason why we need this more than 15 years. We're not looking to build stadiums or exotic infrastructure, but how can we improve the lives of everyday New Yorkers across the state? And one of those would be, can we make smart transportation upgrades? Can we make smart housing upgrades? And these are all possible. And the Olympics are much more malleable today. If you look at Milan Cortina, in Milan, they built student housing for their Olympic Village. In Cortina, they just built temporary housing that they took down after the games. And so there's lots of creative things that we could do. That's what this exploratory committee is about, is saying, okay, let's kick the tires over the next year about what are the practical things we can do. What kind of sports infrastructure do we need? I think we have it. And then what kind of transportation, housing infrastructure would we need? And does this make financial sense? Does this make environmental sense? Right. This is the Winter Olympics. We want to be really thoughtful about making sure that we save and preserve winter, that we're leaders there on climate. And I think the really great key to this is that this would be for the first time, at least in America, in a long, long time, where we have urban New Yorkers and rural New Yorkers working together for a singular shared vision that neither could
0: do alone.
8: Exactly.
0: Yeah.
8: Exactly.
0: Which is a fair, I think, reflection on the state, an interesting one as well, about that kind of dichotomy, the lack of significant opportunity to see the two, you know, upstate, wherever you defined it, yeah. starting, which I hear a lot of people.
8: It's hard.
0: Well, no, it's Albany. That's upstate. No, but, you know, the point is taken that having an opportunity to connect together is important. I want to bring in a caller. We've got Carlo in Brooklyn. Hey, Carlo, welcome to the show.
9: Gentlemen, good morning. How are you? Hello, Robert.
8: Hey, Carlo, how are you?
9: How are you?
0: Carlo, what's on your mind?
9: This is just an amazing, amazing opportunity. So I run a group called the New York Building Congress, and our members build transportation, housing, all types of infrastructure, schools, arenas, stadiums, medical, et cetera. And when you think about, you know, I think one of you, I don't remember if it was Robert or you as the host, mentioned people's lives. What an impact this could have on the lives of New Yorkers in terms of construction jobs, economic activity, the upstate downstate connection that hopefully then continues on for decades and decades, investments in transit, both downstate and upstate. You know, it would be great to get universities excited and uplift their sports management programs based on this. Just so much opportunity. And on housing, you know, Bobby, you mentioned the student housing. Think about all the housing that New York is going to be building. What a great way to kick off those projects than to host people visiting, Olympic competitors, the press, the media, I mean, everything. Plus, we've got Javits, we've got Madison Square Garden, we've got arenas, we've got stadiums.
0: Carlo, I really appreciate that those thoughts. It sounds like you are really in favor and see a lot of economic opportunity. Robert, it sounded like you wanted to respond to that.
8: Yeah, no, Carlo, look, I think that is the potential, right? And the potential here is how can we use an Olympics to create deadlines, solve issues for everyday New Yorkers, and also, you know, welcome the world. I think that what FIFA showed us is those spirits of Americanism that I think we have forgotten over the last couple of years, which is Americans are optimistic. They are open. They want to bring people. But we've unfortunately allowed in our political environment, we've gotten a cloud over our country of suspicion and of pitting people against each other. And I think big ideas like this can help bring people together, pull them together, and then we can solve the problems that New Yorkers actually need solved. Mm. And that's, we have the embarrassment of riches when it comes to the sports and entertainment infrastructure. What we need to do is find solutions for issues of housing, for issues of transportation, and those civic ties that bond us together. That's what this could do. You mentioned that you love Lake Placid. I love Lake Placid, right? The two places I love most in our state is New York City and the Adirondacks. My family's always had a home there. I was married there. I bring my own kids there to this day. Mm-hmm. It's an amazing place. We should connect them. We should make sure that a kid growing up in Brooklyn or a kid growing up in Saranac Lake realize that they're both equal inheritors of New York's amazing shared history and story.
0: I'm really happy you brought that up because I think there is the individual experience of it. And I believe we have Marvin in Brooklyn who has a thought on this. Marvin, hi. Welcome to the show.
10: All right. Thank you for having me on. And thank you for showcasing this great idea by my assembly member. Hi, Bobby.
8: Hi, Marvin. Phenomenal constituent.
10: One of the things that hasn't been mentioned yet, and then I'll get to my question, is this is an example of long-term thinking, which our country doesn't do well. That Wall Street looks at the bottom line for a quarter, et cetera. We don't do long-range planning. So just the idea of getting involved in long-range planning with a man young enough to see the whole process through is great. Mm. My question is, I'd like you to elaborate a little more on all of these kind of events like FIFA and the Olympics always overpromise in terms of what financial benefits they'll deliver. And we also saw with FIFA that while it was a wonderful, spectacular

0: than FIFA. There are hundreds of different sporting sessions during the 2.5, 3 weeks of the Olympics. And so what that does is it means it democratizes those events. It makes it much more able to say, hey, we can get affordable tickets for fans and for families to go see those events. Also, because our stadiums in New York City are so large, that also democratized the event. So when I was in Italy, the hockey stadium was 12,000 seats. The figure skating stadium was 9,000 seats. Well, MSG holds 19,000 people for a hockey game. Barclays Center holds 18, 19,000 people. That makes it much easier to make sure that we can get everyday New Yorkers to see and experience events. We would also have all of the events, right, in New York City or Lake Placid. That's much different than FIFA, where we only hosted 8 games. And so I think there are many more opportunities to make sure we democratize this event. There's a huge, rich history of also volunteerism around the games, of getting local communities to volunteer to help be ushers and direct people and play information points at fan zones and fan fests. But I also think Governor Hochul and Mayor Mamdani did phenomenally well of kind of creating fan zones and free events. I mean, what they did in Central Park together was spectacular, of having 50,000 fans. What Mayor Mamdani did when he went to Rikers Island to show that, look, sports belongs to everyone, right? We're going to try to widen the aperture and make sure that everyone can participate. And, they really dug deep, both of them, in making sure that whether it was those big kind of events that the media covered, or if it was, hey, at an open street in Fifth Avenue in Brooklyn, we're putting up a big projector, or we're making sure that we're listing bars and restaurants and community events that maybe have a specific hook into a specific immigrant community or team. That was all wonderful. And, that is the vision. I think that I really have to just praise Governor Hochul here, right? She's invested in Lake Placid, realizing how important that is. She's brought this committee together. Those are the things that this committee is going to look at. And I think if we decide to go forward, it's going to be because this is an event for all New Yorkers and that all New Yorkers will be able to enjoy and participate in.
1: That small d Democratic comment that you made at the beginning about how much wider and more events there were. And I guess if I'm threading the needle here, you're also suggesting that there are more touch points to bring people in, both
0: Exactly.
1: civically and in other ways as well, to feel like this game is for them. I think that is a wonderful ideal, and that is what I would hope for me personally as a part of a city where I felt like it was part of me welcoming folks to my home. 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I'm not Brian Lehrer. I am Kusha Navadar, and I am talking to a Assemblymember Robert Carroll about an idea of bringing the Winter Olympics to New York State, New York City, Lake Placid. Not now, maybe about 16 years in the future in 2042. We've got a lot of calls coming in. I would love to go to some folks who might be on the other side right now, because we've heard a lot of folks saying, hey, this is a great idea. Let's hear some concerns. We've got Diana in Bay Ridge. Diana, hi, welcome to the show.
2: Hi, thanks for having me. So first of all, I don't think it's a bad idea. I love New York. I love Lake Placid. I love the Olympics. But I just wish everyone would be honest that it's not a money-making thing. We can do it for the vibes, like there's a lot of great reasons to have the Olympics. But while I was on hold, I Googled the last country to make money off the Olympics was Korea in 1988. So the Olympics, like by and large, is a money losing endeavor. That's okay, right? We do things for vibes, for wonderful reasons that aren't money. But I just wish people would be honest about that.
1: Thank you so much, Diana. What do you think about that?
0: Look, I think we want to be clear-eyed, Diana, and I agree with you. Now, I do think it's a little bit different. One, the Winter Games is about a third to a quarter the size of the Summer Games. The infrastructure, like I said, right, we have this embarrassment of riches of huge arenas and state world-class stadiums in New York City. And then we have this exotic infrastructure like ski jumps and bobsled runs and alpine skiing tracks and Nordic centers that are built and maintained in Lake Placid. And so we don't have to it's likely we would have to build no new sports infrastructure. That's what the committee is looking at. Now, that doesn't mean there aren't costs, and it's hard to always kind of make, you know, compare what the exact costs

0: would be. But I do think this World Cup, you know, was successful. If you looked at the numbers, it started slow, but then it looked like, just a second, tourism dollars were up, dollars at bars and restaurants were up, hotel bookings were up. Those were added benefits. And guess what? We did have Giant Stadium in New Jersey. This idea would be all within New York City or Lake Placid. And so I think that that was successful. And so I think the modern way to do this is to not build that new infrastructure. And that's why Governor Hochul has created this exploratory committee, right? It's to explore those exact ideas that you're talking about, Diana, because we want to be financially prudent. We want to be thoughtful about what's going on. And we want to, if we're going to make investments, is it transportation? Is it housing? Is it things that are long term that will last much longer than the games themselves?
1: So to put a point on that, you're saying, I think this might have been a comment about student housing as well. You're building things that would be used for other things in the future.
0: And yeah, and it's not my decision or anyone, right? This exploratory committee has got lots of very thoughtful and smart people on it who are involved. We heard from Carlo, who is the head of the New York Building Congress, saying, okay, what can we do? I think there's going to be a lot of people over the next year who are going to be coming together and kicking the tires on this. And then even if it goes from there, right, you would have a bid committee that would again look at those things, right? This would be a long process that I don't think there would be political, business, or civic leaders wouldn't want voices like Diana saying, I want to check your work.
1: Yeah,
0: I want to make sure that this makes sense for New York. And I think that's really important.
1: And Diana, we really appreciate you bringing this topic up because there's a lot of texts coming in about the economic side of it as well, fiscally as well. I mean, there's a text here that says, asks, wouldn't this project have to have government subsidies to make it affordable? Do you have a sense of that?
0: You mean the like for the tickets or just to make the event run?
1: To make the event run, I think is what they're going for.
0: So, and I think we have to put those into different buckets, right?
1: Mm-hmm.
0: The state owns the Olympic facilities in Lake Placid. They've invested heavily in them and they need to maintain them. Then they should maintain them. They're unbelievable assets, just like we maintain the subway system, the SUNY system, our roads. The assets in New York City, of course, for the most part, are privately owned. And those would be maintained by the owners of those facilities. You know, the people who own MSG and Citi Field and Barclays Center. The other types of improvements, whether we're looking to try to make slightly higher speed rail between New York and upstate New York, well, that seems like a government investment and a public benefit. If you're looking to partner with, and again, maybe it's partnering with private universities or SUNY and CUNY for student housing. Maybe it's partnering with nonprofit real estate developers to create affordable housing in New York. Maybe it's creating, again, temporary housing like they did in Italy. Or it could be all of the above.
1: Mm-hmm.
0: And I don't think there's one specific answer. Again, that's why I think the governor was very thoughtful to come in and say, let's get people in a room. Let's kick the tires on this. Let's try to answer some of these questions to decide what would a financially prudent games be? What would a sustainable games be? Can we do this? Do we actually have the infrastructure? Because I don't think anybody wants to go out and build new sports stadiums, right? That's not what this is.
1: Yeah. Another text, some version of it that I'm seeing come through a lot has to do with snow. And I know my winters growing up near the Adirondacks are different than they are, were different than they are today. Here's one that I'm thinking. How much man-made snow would need to be made in order to host the Winter Olympics, and how would New York offset the tremendous number of emissions required to make that snow? You might not have specifics.
0: I have some specifics.
1: Oh, there you go. Wonderful.
0: So first, the University of Waterloo in Ontario did a study on climate change and past Winter Olympic hosts and who would be able to host the Olympics both mid-century and then out to 2080.
1: Uh-huh.
0: And Lake Placid was one of the most climate-reliable previous hosts. Actually, by 2080, it was Lake Placid, Lillehammer, and Sapporo that were the only that were thought to be the most climate-reliable. So, you know, Adirondack winters have changed, but they are still quite cold. And remember, the Nordic and the Alpine events would, for the most part, all be in Lake Placid. Making snow, if people who are historians of the Olympic movement, Lake Placid in 1980 was the first Olympics to use any man-made snow. Some Olympics have used a lot, some have used a little, all since then have used some man-made snow. Luckily, again, because of the leadership at the Olympic Regional Development Authority in Lake Placid, as well as from Governor Hochul, if you go and look at their environmental track record, they use some of the most sustainable equipment in the world when it comes to making snow and have, you know, their snow guns connected to solar power and ways to really be conservationist minded to make sure that we are preserving and saving winter. And as somebody who loves winter, right, to love winter sports is to love winter and to realize that winter is a phenomenal season, not a season to dread. You need to be laser focused on how do we preserve our climate? How do we make sure that winter is saved? And I think that this is one way to do that, is to say, getting people focused in on realizing, and I've talked to folks since this committee has been created and have said, look, we need to look at what winter's going to look like in 15 and a half years. We need to think about that. And we need to think about how we can take proactive steps, both in New York City and in the Adirondacks and throughout our state, to make sure that we meet those goals.
1: So you're saying proactive, not just, we're not talking about man-made snow there. We're talking about preserving what we have for the future right there.
0: Of course.
1: Yeah. Well, that is very interesting, because 16 years from now, I can say, is going to look quite different than even today does. And I think the Winter Olympics are, like you said, something that need to be preserved. It's something that I have pride in, is that Lake Placid, the Adirondacks have the winters, had the winters that
0: they
1: do.
0: And it's the birthplace of winter sports in America is Lake Placid.
1: If you believe in miracles, it's it's where it can happen. Let's go to Martin in Woodstock, New York. Martin, hi. Welcome to the show.
2: Hi. Thanks for taking my call. I'm calling from Woodstock, which is about halfway between New York City and Lake Placid. I'm very involved in winter sports. I want to commend the effort for looking at Lake Placid, but I also wanted to say why now. They have been looking at this for a long time. I think it's smart to include Montreal, which is a big, large metropolis, very close to Lake Placid. And what you need is a big city, because there is more media members than athletes. The first one was Torino, where that threshold was highlighted. So three countries was at FIFA. The next World Cup has three countries, Spain, Morocco, Portugal. I think it would make a great deal of sense. I'm not the only one to include the northern neighbors. And just Milan was spread out, and some of the faraway athletes did not like that. They felt like they were placed far away and didn't feel like they were part of it.
1: Martin, thank you so much for that call. It's an interesting point that you bring up. Well, you brought up a couple of points. The one that I want to focus on is Montreal and the neighbor to the north. Have you considered that?
0: So, you know, Governor Pataki in 2006 actually thought of that idea, looking at Montreal and Lake Placid to possibly host a future Olympics. You know, look, I think Montreal is a wonderful place. I think that creates a lot of logistical issues, because you have a border, because you have two different National Olympic committees that would have to agree on things. I think it is simpler and more elegant to have it be New York City and Lake Placid. I think also, Martin, you said that there were some issues about it being too spread out in Milan-Cortina, because, of course, it wasn't just two sites. It was about five sites in total that hosted games. This idea would most likely really be two sites, you know? And I think that that makes a simpler, more elegant. It's also all within the same state. Governor Hochul is, you know, a huge booster of this and brought everyone together. She could do that because she is the governor of our state. And I think that for right now, this committee, look, it will look, there are a lot of people on this committee. They will look at a lot of ideas. But I think the main focus right now, and what Governor Hochul has asked committee members to do, is to look at this concept as New York City, Lake Placid, and using Milan Cortina as a blueprint. It's not going to be exactly the same, but to say, okay, they've blazed a trail here. What can we do? How can we build on that? How can we make it even more spectacular and fulfill the needs that New Yorkers need fulfilled?
1: Got it. So, Robert, we're running down the clock. I still have two quick questions
0: sure.
1: for you that
0: I'll try to be quick.
1: Yeah. So, no, you're doing great. What would you say to a New Yorker who maybe doesn't care about sports, doesn't really care about the spirit of the Olympics, who is really worried about disruptions to their community, distraction from more local issues? How would the Olympics still benefit them?
0: So, right, this is a much more manageable Olympics than the Summer Games, which we bid for in 2012. It's about 3,000 athletes in the Winter Games. It's about 12,000 to 13,000 athletes in the Summer Games. Again, the sports infrastructure in New York City and in Lake Placid is there. So those buildings, those stadiums, they're hosting things right now and it's not disrupting your day. I'm not saying there won't be more people and more things, but it's also in February, which is the lowest level of tourism in our city.
1: Yeah.
0: So I don't think the inconvenience is going to be huge.
1: Mm-hmm.
0: And also those of us who don't love sports, I love sports, but sports is such a powerful driver for civic engagement. You know, we still talk about Jesse Owens in 1936. Yeah. We still talk about Tommy Smith and John Carlos at the 1968 Mexico Games, you know, talking about black civil rights and holding their fists in the air.
1: Yeah.
0: We still
1: made a reference to
0: Miracle on Ice,
1: yeah,
0: right?
1: Totally.
0: And talking about, so these are dotted throughout and they help galvanize people. And also, we're the greatest city in the world in New York City.
1: Mm.
0: We should host the greatest single sporting event, and that is the Olympics. This is the prudent, more practical version of the Olympics. We have the opportunity to do that. And as somebody who loves New York City and Lake Placid, I think that, you know, we should take that shot.
1: Okay. And my last question for you, what Olympic sport would you be the most excited to watch in New York City?
0: In New York City, I think figure skating. You don't see it every day. I saw Alyssa Liu in Milan Cortina in Lake Placid. Downhill skiing is unbelievable.
1: I think figure skating might be my answer as well for in New York City. That would be pretty great. That's all the time we have. My guest has been New York State Assembly member Robert Carroll. Thanks for joining us.
0: Thank you so much for having me.
1: All right, here's what's up next. I'm Kusha Navidar, and this is The Brian Lehrer Show. We're going to talk about how Americans have moved past divisions throughout our history that were even more intense than what we're experiencing now, if you can believe it. But first, here's the news with Michael Hill. Good morning, Michael. What's up?
3: Good morning. Mediators have made progress, they say, in efforts to bring the United States and Iran back to negotiations and prevent an all-out war in the Middle East. This comes after a pause in attacks, with neither the U.S. nor Iran reporting any strikes for 3 days. Mediators led by Qatar and Pakistan are working to bridge the gap between Washington and Tehran. The U.S. has paused attacks after targeting Iranian areas in response to Iran firing at ships in the Strait of Hormuz. Talks involve managing vessel transit through the strait, which remains closed. Bus speeds in New York City are on the rise, in part thanks to new cameras that automatically ticket double-parked cars. But some drivers are using low-tech methods to avoid the high-tech enforcement. WNYC's Liam Quigley has more.
4: Mayor Zohran Mamdani wants to speed up buses, so he and the MTA are looking to cameras mounted to the front of city buses to keep traffic flowing. But drivers who want to double park without getting a ticket have found a workaround. MTA data show that more bus cameras are snapping pictures of suspected double parked vehicles being marked as unreadable. The rate of unreadable plates has more than doubled since 2024. Drivers obscure their plates with stickers, shirts, or simply by opening up their trunk. Most bus routes with automated cameras have sped up, and Mamdani says the city is planning to add cameras to 50 more routes by 2027.
3: Community members in Queens will gather tonight to honor the Ozone Park resident killed at an airbase in Jordan this month. The Ozone Park Block Association is holding a candlelight vigil for Sergeant Angel Rampersad at the corner of 96th Street and 133rd Avenue outside her family's home. Rampersad had served in the military since 2019. The vigil starts at 7 this evening. The New York City Health Department is spraying for mosquitoes in parts of Queens tonight and again Wednesday night to reduce the risk of West Nile virus. Crews will spray between 8:30 at night and 6 in the morning, weather permitting. Health officials say no one in New York City has tested positive for West Nile virus this year, but they've found more virus-positive mosquito pools now than more than last year. They urge New Yorkers to use insect repellent, remove standing water, and report it to 311. 81 now and partly sunny in the city. We have a 40% chance of showers and thunderstorms this afternoon. Mostly sunny, a high of 83 with a calm wind. The winds pick up tomorrow. Showers and thunderstorms are risk for flooding. Mostly cloudy and 79 on Tuesday. Again, 81 and partly sunny. Michael Hill, WNYC News.
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1: It's the Brian Lehrer Show on WNYC. Good morning again, everyone. I'm Kusha Navadar. I'm filling in for Brian today. So just a few weeks ago, the United States hit a big milestone birthday. But instead of celebrating the last 250 years, a lot of us spent the day worrying. And maybe some of us asked one question in particular. How much longer can this last? Our next guest says, longer than you think. His new book tells eight stories from the 1790s through the 1890s, and I'll give you a teaser of some of these historical stories. Hyperpartisan newspapers run by the founders themselves, a senator beaten nearly to death on the Senate floor, and a New York newspaper war that gave us the phrase fake news. That's just a few stories to name. He also teaches at Utah Valley University, where Charlie Kirk was assassinated last September while this book was still being written. Joining us now is Greg Jackson, creator, host, and head writer of the popular U.S. history podcast, History That Doesn't Suck, professor in constitutional studies and national security studies at Utah Valley University, and the author of the new book, Been There, Done That, How Our History Shows What We Can Overcome. Professor Jackson, welcome to WNYC.
12: Thank you so much, Kusha. Happy to be with you.
1: Happy to have you. So you say that you hear it everywhere you go. It's never been worse. I'm wondering, why are so many of us convinced that right now is the nadir of our democracy?
12: Well, first, I'll say that that's a theme I noticed in doing my research, is that we have a tendency to catastrophize the present. And I don't say that to dismiss the very real issues that we're facing, but this is a part of our human nature. The blank page ahead of us is terrifying. Whereas when we read history, we can even take something like the Battle of Antietam, literally the bloodiest day in American history, over 20,000 casualties during the Civil War. And yet when we read that, no one's really wondering, does the nation survive? You know what comes on the next page. That kind of numbs us in a way to really empathizing with our predecessors and recognizing, holy crap, that had to be the most terrifying day pretty much ever.
1: So you're saying it's the blank page that really frightens us because we don't know what's going to happen next.
12: Yep, that's what's scary.
1: Your book makes the case that, you know, hard times have happened before. We can survive hard times now. It makes that case with eight stories, and they all come from before 1900. You say that history should be a source of strength for us. How badly did Americans behave back then, and why does that make you optimistic about our present day?
12: It makes me optimistic because I see that Americans behaved as badly then as they do today. So when we, if you think of this almost like data, right? We've got 250 years of data. Now, the Constitution didn't kick in 250 years ago, but let's embrace the date, run sure. with it. 250 years of the American experiment, and we have had violence. We have had absolute games played with our institutions, with the electoral process, and yet we've not only managed to survive these moments, we've so overcome them that we aren't remembering them. I'm having to dig these stories up that have become forgotten. Some stories that shock me with the level of violence and corruption that just don't make the highlight reels today. And so if we can overcome those moments, I feel that not only does that say, okay, our institutions are strong enough to endure the worst of us. And let's keep in mind that the founders were thinking of that. Federalist 51, what does James Madison say? If all men were angels, we wouldn't really need government, right? To paraphrase him. Or as I like to say, people suck. They understood that and they built institutions designed to take that beating. So all that to say, if we've been able to endure the past, I believe we can endure the present. And more than that, that these past instances that do rhyme with our present give us lessons on how we overcome these moments.
1: it's so interesting to think of the Federalist Papers and Madison just writing at the top, you know, people suck, so let's make them all as small and separate as possible.
12: Lucia, it's important to translate, you know, what feels like lost jargon into present day parlance.
1: For sure. I'm right there with you. Listeners, what makes you feel like right now is the worst it's ever been in American politics? Tell us the specific thing. Maybe it's something you saw in the news this week. Maybe it's an argument at your own dinner table. Maybe it's something you're afraid of for your kids in the future, like we were talking about, that blank page. Our guest is a historian who has spent years telling people that Americans have been here before. So bring him your worry and let him take a swing at it. And if you think that's a little too easy, that our problems really are new and a history lesson lets us off the hook, we want to hear from you too. Give us a call, send us a text. We're at 212-433-WNYC. That's 212-433-9692. So, you know, when I was going through getting ready for this segment, one thing popped into my head, and I just saw a text come through as well. So that's why I want to bring it up before we dive deeper into the book. The text reads, "We've never had social media, AI, and the internet before. That to me is the greatest difference between past survivals and today's fear of survival." So, Greg, I'm sure you have thought about that so much while writing this book. How hard is it to compare today to the past?
12: Well, that's where I again, I'm paraphrasing Mark Twain. It's rhyming. It's not an absolute repeat, right? So we've gone through major technological revolutions that have absolutely changed public communication. And you're actually walking us right into chapter 8. So something I didn't really think about before this book, until I was studying yellow journalism from this specific lens, was the way that technological changes opened the door. The disruptions that came with the second industrial revolution kicked open the door to the sensationalism that yellow journalism brought. You know, you go back to earlier years, you've got a hand-cranked press, this newspaper, and news travels slowly. You've got an elite that's reading it. So even as I do open the book with an example of fake news from Benjamin Franklin, this is an era of long, winding essays meant for the elites. Well, what happens when suddenly you've got telegrams and Atlantic cables and trains, and now information to them, this feels like an increase in the speed of information moving, the same way that we are feeling with AI, with even the internet in the last few decades.
1: Yeah, it was exponential. It was unlike anything they had seen before.
12: Precisely. And so, yes, this is faster than ever. I'm not dismissing that whatsoever. But in terms of that, of feeling those G-forces of technology changing, and then having people who step in and go, wow, what can I do with this? Whoa, yellow is a color that can now be printed. I can do incredible, outrageous illustrations, and no one's going to think to question whether or not that illustration is really accurate. Well, okay, that's kind of like an AI generated image. It's just happens that it's Newsies pressing that in your face, left, right, and center, the morning edition, the afternoon edition, the evening edition, the special edition, all day getting inundated with it.
1: I love that Twain line that you used about the past and the present rhyming, not repeating. I think that's a really good framework to think about. I also want to dive into civility, because I think that's a lot of texts that I'm seeing come through here, and that's one that people really mourn. There's a real sense that we used to disagree like gentlemen, and somewhere along the way we stopped. And I think even that term gentleman is like normative in a certain way for what the past used to be, but that's a different segment for a different time. But your first chapter says that that's a myth, that we used to disagree like gentlemen. So tell us about Jefferson, Hamilton, and their newspapers.
12: Yeah. Here's the headline. We ended up with two national newspapers. The very first, there weren't any truly national newspapers in the colonial era. But in the very first years of the Washington administration, we ended up with two national newspapers. They absolutely went for each other's throats. They threw insults. And one effectively was the Federalist supporting newspaper, and the other was the Jeffersonian Republican newspaper. I mean, the insults were absolutely fantastic. Some of my favorites are aristocratic junto, moneyed aristocracy, stock jobbers, audacious scribblers. I try to work that into conversations now. So first of all, we are just down in the gutter, period, right? We're just lobbing insults, like calling someone an idiot in print. But we're also happy to misrepresent one another's views. So you've got James Madison writing on behalf of Thomas Jefferson, attacking Alexander Hamilton. Hamilton answers in kind. And one of my favorite quotes, Kusha, and all of this, this is a letter from Thomas Jefferson to James Madison writing about Alexander Hamilton. Mm-hmm. He tells him to select some of his, of Hamilton's most damning heresies, and I'm quoting this here, cut him to pieces in the face of the public.
1: Mm. Yeah, that's aggressive.
12: So, I'm sorry, where's the gentleman in here?
1: Right, right.
12: And by the way, that is exactly what James Madison then attempted to do, but he was up against Hamilton, so that didn't work out.
1: We got a text about this specifically saying name calling has been the thing that they feel has really demoralized the country. Listeners, if you have something that you feel like it's the worst it's ever been in American politics, tell us the specific thing. Or maybe it's something you saw on the news this week. Maybe it's an argument at your dinner table. Our guest is a historian who has spent years telling people that Americans have been here before. So bring him your worry. Maybe we can talk about why history might rhyme, even if it doesn't repeat. Give us a call or send us a text, 212-433-9692. That's 212-433-WNYC. There was another example, Greg, that brought me back to learning about U.S. history in high school, which was when disagreements turned physical. And I'm thinking of Charles Sumner, which was a deep cut for me. It's talking about how politics aren't safe anymore. Take us to the Senate floor in May of 1856. What happened to Charles Sumner?
12: Yeah, May of 1856. First of all, let's just piggyback a little bit on that gentlemanly disagreeing. Now, I want to start by saying I'm a big fan of Charles Sumner and his abolitionist agenda. But the speech that lit off Preston Brooks, he wasn't just saying that slavery's bad. Charles Sumner took to the floor and said that Senator Andrew Butler had courted slavery, that it was his harlot, basically that he's betting whores. And in the 19th century context, that's a deep insult. He also made a comment about how Andrew Butler couldn't even speak for himself effectively. And it was an absolute, everyone in the room understood it. What he was doing is he was making fun of Andrew Butler's half paralyzed face due to his stroke.
1: Oh,
12: so,
1: wow.
12: Yeah, yeah. Everyone knew what was going on. And let's also add this layer. He's not really speaking to the Senate. He knows that everything he says is going to be loved by his fellow abolitionists. It's going to be loathed by the majority in the room, especially the Democrats. And he's really preparing mailers, right? He's going to mail out his speech. It's going to be reported in the news. Basically, he's preparing his viral tweet. That's what this speech is about. So he gives it. Preston Brooks is absolutely livid. And of course, I go into all sorts of details to set up the very different worlds these two people come from, where Preston Brooks understands violence in the Southern Honor Code. This isn't to excuse this absolutely disgusting act of violence,
1: yeah,
12: but to I really like to try and help readers understand where figures are coming from. That doesn't condone where they're coming from, but understanding is, that's what makes history interesting. So from Preston Brooks' perspective, Charles Sumner, this Northerner, is not worthy of being asked to duel, though he considers it. He's a lesser who should be beaten. And he walks up to Charles Sumner while he's seated in the Senate chamber itself in the Capitol. This is a day before legislators had their own offices. He announces to Sumner that he has libeled his state of South Carolina. He's libeled his cousin, Senator Andrew Butler. And basically, I'm here to answer for that. Pulls out his cane and cracks it on the senator's head and just keeps going. Yeah. Charles Sumner loses his sight for a moment. Like, he blacks out. He manages to rip the desk that's bolted to the floor up and trying to escape. But the whole time he's trying to move, Preston Brooks is cracking him over and over and over. Blood is gushing. He's knocking over furniture. Preston Brooks later describes Charles Sumner. He's bragging about this. He writes that toward the end, he bellowed like a calf.
1: Wow.
12: And when others tried to intercede, his fellow, these are all members of Congress. Let's again keep that in mind. His fellow legislators take to the floor, his friends from his state, South Carolina, intercede, hold up their own canes, threatening other senators. Keats yells at Crittenden, "You let him alone, God damn you." That is, again, a quote from the records. And the cane finally snaps. Preston Brooks keeps hitting him with a shattered cane. until he just bleeds out effectively on the Senate floor. He barely survives, and it takes him years to recover. And
1: so
12: what
1: it
12: happens,
1: wrap it up there.
12: So what happens to Preston Brooks? There's a basically a show of disapproval from the opposing party. His party supports him. He resigns from Congress to say, you know, how gracious he is, and he's reelected to his seat for the next term with a 30% increase in support.
1: Wow, that is bananas. Like, that's the only word that I can think of, that to have violence met with that kind of
12: approval.
1: Right? Yeah. I want to bring in a caller now. We've got Julie in Hastings, New York, who I think has some perspective on the past and how it compares to the future. Julie, hi, welcome to the show.
13: Oh, thank you so much for taking my call. Yeah, I'm a historian, and I agree with the historian that some of the events in the past were as bad, if not worse, than today. I mean, I think of the systematic attacks on Native Americans and slavery and the caning of Terrell Sumner. And actually, what's been worrying me is that our situation today, what is becoming polarized and with demagogic aspects on one side, a little like the 1850s.
1: So let me put that into a question here. Do you see that there is the 1850s polarization showing up now, Greg?
12: Our polarization's bad, yeah. And look, Kusha, one thing that I fear is sometimes lost on those who haven't read the book in whole, and I'm not accusing that by any means from this wonderful caller, is that I'm somehow giving a Pollyanna, hey, everything's fine, guys. No, what I'm saying is I want an urgency that meets reality, not a panicked feeling at the wheel. Imagine a car's fishtailing, right? The worst thing you can do is freak out and start overcorrecting. Let's acknowledge where we're at. And this partisanship is bad. It absolutely is. This is on par with some of the hyper-partisanship of our past. And that's exactly why I think it's important for us to look to the past and see where they did it wrong. How do we better control the effects of partisanship, to, again, use James Madison's own words, and make that course correction without having to flip the car into an absolute spin out.
1: I see. And Julie, thank you so much for calling in and for offering that parallel so we could kind of tease it out. Since we're talking about things that might be different now, I also thought about climate change quite a bit, Greg, when I was reading, and I want to bring in a text here. It says, great guest, I worry the climate crisis truly does make our moment unique. America has faced existential crises before, but it was in an age of climate stability we're leaving behind. I worry the massive scale of this challenge is something human civilizations haven't successfully navigated before, and there's no indication we're going to be able to in this moment. What do you make of that?
12: That's a wonderful and fair question. I'll first of all note that it's not within the scope of the very three specific lenses that I went with. I looked at political violence. I looked at contested elections, and I looked at fake news / biased news. So I'm not going to pretend that I'm really prepared to speak in detail to the effects of climate change as well. But I will note, just generally as a historian, that, again, not trying to be Pollyanna-ish, but we have had moments where we thought we wouldn't be able to feed the population, and then the agricultural revolution came along. So that isn't to say, oh, don't sweat it, right? That's my constant concern that people will mistakenly read.
1: Right.
12: But we do have a pattern of focusing on what looks like insurmountable problems, and then scientifically or otherwise, coming up with new technologies, coming up with things that do turn the corner. But none of that says don't focus on it. We should be thinking about this issue.
1: Right. I hear what you're saying is don't stick one's head in the sand. Take up and look around and see what the past can teach you about the future, which is kind of like a historian's job, is what you're saying, is learn from the past. Is that fair?
12: Yes. And Kusha, I'll add this. My biggest fear is cynicism. That is what I think. We could say cynicism even about the climate as well, to return to that question. If we just throw our hands up in the air and say, well, whatever, so let's not worry about it because we're toast anyway, that is the worst thing we can do, right?
1: Yeah.
12: And that is what I see and fear with our republic. If there's anything that dooms us, it's
1: cynicism.
12: Convincing ourselves it's never been worse. There's nothing we can do. So let's throw our hands up in the air and not sweat it.
1: I hear that. Let's go to Christine in Hawthorne, New Jersey. Hi, Christine. What's on your mind?
14: Hi. Can you hear me?
1: Yeah. Hi. Go ahead.
14: Okay. Thank you for taking my call. So I love this glass is half full. I love it. This is how I look at the world. The glass is always half full. The difference right now, as I see it, is we have a federal government led by a president who is behaving much like the segregationists, the states in the 1960s. And he is using his power to constrain our citizens, rip away First Amendment rights. I am a community organizer. I am appalled by his attacks on the press. And it's the first time in history that we have seen a president behave this way. And he has immense power, immense power. Congress has abdicated their power. So while I love this idea of that it's been bad, certainly it's been bad, but we're in deep trouble.
1: Christine,
14: we're in deep trouble because
1: thank you so much. I appreciate that call. What I hear you saying is that this, and Greg, I'd love to get your take on it, is that the way, especially that the president's behaving, it reminds Christine, at least, of segregationist behavior. And the first time the president has behaved this way, I think I heard that as well. Greg, what's your take on that?
12: Yes, and thank you, Christine. First, and I don't mean this cavalierly, but yes, we've said that to ourselves many times before, going all the way back to, say, Andrew Jackson, who's referred to by his opponents as King Andrew for his monarchical seizure of power in the presidency. Where my mind actually goes, though, Kusha, is chapter 6 of my book, where I tell the story of an election for the executive office in which one candidate is told that he's lost. He refuses to back down. And we ultimately have a clash at the Capitol, a violent clash between his followers and the police. Hmm. And there are dead left in the wake of it. And I am telling you about what happened in Louisiana in 1874. The contest was for the governor's office. And John McInerney, the Democratic candidate, refused the federal judge's decision in this very messy, messy election filled with fraud and all sorts of things that did legitimately murky the waters, but refused to accept what was determined by a federal judge, that the Republican, William Pitt Kellogg, had won. And we ended up with about 30 people dead as police and state militia clashed with the militia that John McInerney claimed was his rightful state militia. We had two parallel governments running in the state at the same time. Again, rhymes, right?
1: Yeah.
12: This is not a repeat, but how fascinating that we've seen in the American experience such a level of contestation of unwillingness to trust our processes. None of this is, again, to dismiss anything in the present, but it is to say we've had moments that we can look to that do inform how we think on the present.
1: We have a bunch more texts here that I'd love to read here. One says, I'm not concerned about behavior. I'm concerned about systems. I worry that the level of gerrymandering, judiciary capture, etc., that has already occurred means that we won't be able to repair our government for decades. And then we've got another one here that says, especially in the context of current level of income inequality, which I'm sure, Greg, is a theme that has happened in the stories that you tell multiple times, this idea of the haves and the have-nots. I mean, Twain himself wrote about that. To kind of take a step back and look at this from a systems level, because that text really resonated with me. You write that liberal democracy stops working when a faction believes that losing an election means the end of them. So like the election is the do or die moment, basically. And that mentality for you, that's your test for a real crisis. So with that in mind, where are we? Give us a report card, if you could.
12: It's funny that you asked for a report card. I actually did a thing for Politico where they asked for a report card. And yeah,
1: Media doesn't repeat, but sometimes it rhymes, I guess. We could say that. I don't know. Sometimes just repeat. Sorry.
12: I love it. And I don't even know if I'll give the exact same answer I did then. I don't quite recall.
1: Oh, interesting.
12: But I remember debating in my head whether it was in the at best a B minus, but more likely in the C range. Yes, the existential crisis is the moment that things break. So the Civil War came because the Southern planting class, the slave power, to use the term, were convinced that the election of Abraham Lincoln, even as he is swearing up and down that he's not going to touch slavery where it then existed, that their way of life was about to be eradicated. And thus we ended up with civil war. I do not personally accept or see that we are at an existential crisis moment. Now, that again is not up to me individually. That is up to us, we the people. If one faction truly wants to go there, I just don't see us there yet. I believe we are still in a space for meaningful dialogue. And I very much hear the concerns about the present and... Right? That's not a but statement, it's an and. And that's why it's so important for us to be engaged. We have seen liberties pulled back. We've done this before. Reconstruction was an absolute failure, right? The era right after the Civil War. We have these beautiful amendments, the 13th, 14th, and 15th, that truly invited Black Americans into real citizenship. And then we allowed, and in fact, let me restate that. We the people chose. One thing that as I was working on this book, I became increasingly frustrated with the way we dismiss the death of Reconstruction as something that was kind of done in a DC back room. No, white Americans willingly allowed that to happen. In fact, we sent and encouraged politicians to give up on Reconstruction.
1: So I'm going to step in here for a second because we're wrapping up on time, but there is one more question that just inspired me based on what you were saying about we the people and how I think for your book, your answer to what we should do isn't a list of reforms. You call it public virtue. You push people toward the local, towards school boards, city councils, the planning commission. You sit on yourself.
12: Yeah.
1: So what does your history say to someone who feels like their vote disappears into the ocean?
12: I would say that my history shows, our history shows, that your vote doesn't disappear into the ocean, especially if you are engaged constantly. So one thing that I do want to make clear is when we show up in November, we are showing up to a decision that has largely been made. We're down to a binary choice. But if you are on your town's commissions, your committees, your caucusing, you're in the primaries, and I would even say especially if you are, like me, you're a lousy partisan. You just suck at doing the blind loyalty thing. Be that voice within the system that breaks it up more and creates a larger tent. We're going to end up with better options in November rather than, you know, sending the Preston Brooks of the world back to Congress.
1: Mm. We have to leave it there for today. That was a wonderful last reference to Preston Brooks. Congrats on that. Congrats on this book. My guest has been Greg Jackson, creator, host, and head writer of the popular U.S. history podcast, History That Doesn't Suck, professor in constitutional studies and national security studies at Utah Valley University, and the author of the new book, Been There, Done That, How Our History Shows What We Can Overcome. As an optimist myself, I enjoyed this conversation and kicking the tires. So, Professor Jackson, thanks so much for coming on.
12: Thank you.
1: All right, coming up next, how prenuptial agreements can protect stay-at-home parents, but only if the prenup is written to do that. Stick around.
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0: It's the Brian Lehrer Show. I'm Kusha Navadar filling in for Brian today here on WNYC. Now we'll talk about divorce and specifically this aspect. For stay-at-home parents, divorce often comes with a uniquely high emotional and financial cost. Stories of a stay-at-home parent who left the workforce to raise children only to face severe financial hardship after a divorce are not uncommon. But a new mechanism in divorce law may be changing things. It's a specific clause within prenuptial agreements that's gaining popularity among couples. Wall Street Journal National Legal Affairs reporter Aaron Mulvaney has a new story on this headlined, "The Trigger Clause More Couples Want in Their Prenups." And she joins me now to talk about it. Hi, Aaron. Welcome to the show.
1: Hi. Thanks for having me.
0: Great to have you here. And listeners, you can help us report this story. Have you written a trigger clause into your prenup agreement? Are you curious about it? Or do you have a story about navigating divorce as a stay-at-home parent? Call us or text us. We're at 212-433-WNYC. That's 212-433-9692. So, Aaron, help explain this to me. What is a trigger clause?
1: So a trigger clause would be, imagine that you have a prenup and you're thinking about how you're going to divide your assets. At that early stage in your marriage, you might say, okay, if one of us decides to be a stay-at-home parent, what will happen in that event? And so there are many things that you could add into the clause to ensure that that stay-at-home parent has the same type of opportunities, or at least it's a consideration if it does come to divorce at the end of your marriage. And the reason I'm being vague is because it can come in a lot of different forms. It could be a consideration for maybe giving, you know, more alimony at the end of a marriage, or a larger lump sum in the simplest way, or the earning parent could create separate accounts for that stay-at-home parent just to ensure some security in that they're not just totally giving up their careers and will be left with nothing if the marriage is to fail or end.
0: Yeah. And this conversation happens supposedly for many people before children come into the picture, before marriage, but not for everybody. But just that idea of what happens if careers change and if a person decides to stay at home and forego their career and potentially their future earnings. And in the course of your reporting, you feature one couple, Anna and Zach, who built this into their prenup. What got that conversation started for them? Hey, can you hear me? Aaron? I think we might have lost Aaron. This is WNYC. Oh, Aaron, I think I just heard you.
1: Hey, I can hear you now.
0: Hey, yeah. I don't know what's going on with the wires today. The internet bugs must be grumbling. But did you hear my last question for you about Anna
1: and
0: Zach?
1: Would you mind repeating it?
0: Oh, absolutely. Certainly. Yeah. So you feature a couple in your reporting, Anna and Zach, who built this trigger clause into their prenup. What got the conversation started for them? I think there might be some issues going on today, folks. I'm sorry about the tech difficulties here. I'm not hearing Aaron. We're going to try to figure out what's going on. In the meantime, if you are listening to this and you have an experience you would like to share, or you have had a trigger clause written into your prenuptial agreement, or if you're curious about it, give us a call or send us a text. We're at 212-433-WNYC. That's 212-433-9692. I think what we're trying to do right now is getting Aaron on the phone and patched in. So thank you all so much for, you know, starting out on a Monday with us and just kind of rolling with the punches, which is wonderful, as all great New Yorkers do. Aaron, I think we got you back on the phone. Are you there?
2: Hey, yes, I'm here.
0: Wonderful. Beautiful to hear your voice. Thank you so much for sticking through it with us. Let's go to your reporting. I want to know about Anna and Zach, who you reported on. They built a trigger clause into their prenup. What got that conversation started for them?
2: You know, they're a great example, too, because one thing that is fueling clauses like this and reconsiderations of prenups like this are couples like Anna and Zach, because they got married. They're getting married later in life, you know, like 39 and about 42 when they actually got married. And they were just talking about it, like whether it was a good idea. Both of them had their own businesses. So they thought, what should we do to protect those? And then, you know, he brought up to her, what if one of us, they knew they wanted to have kids, you know, what if one of us takes a step back? Should when we're thinking about separating assets, should that be a consideration as well? And so they kind of, they worked it out where that would be a consideration if that were to happen. So it is, you know, speculation, but that's exactly what the trigger is made for, well, what if I give up my business to help yours? Shouldn't that be a consideration because I'm helping with the children? Mm. And so that's kind of the most basic way to look at the motivation for these types of things. And they both, they're in love and have no reason that they want to break up, but they were, or thinking they would break up, but they just wanted to make sure that they were having this conversation on the front end about their finances and their future, that I think that's why they thought it was worthwhile to consider.
0: Let's bring down a caller. We've got Corey Lynn from Cedar Grove, New Jersey. Hey, Corey, welcome to the show.
3: Hi, thank you. Long time listener. Thanks for having me on. So I went through a contentious divorce in New Jersey. It lasted 5 years. I was a stay-at-home parent for almost 20 years, raised my kids, supported my husband's career. And unfortunately, in New Jersey, that isn't considered in terms of financial divorce settlements. So I was in grad school full time, and I was imputed an income, which affected my alimony and child support. And I was so poor that I qualified for very low income housing. And I'm very grateful that I have affordable housing right now. But it doesn't seem fair. There was absolutely no point to be made in the family court system in New Jersey for having contributed to my child's welfare and my husband's career, and all of that did not matter one bit.
0: Corey, thank you so much for sharing that experience of yours. I'm sorry to hear about those challenges. And, you know, it reminds me of, Aaron, something I thought of during your reporting when I was reading about it, because an attorney you spoke with in Manhattan said it's frankly disappointing how little credit stay-at-home parents get in divorce court. Before these clauses existed, was there some default arrangement couples fell back on, or were most stay-at-home couples just completely exposed?
2: That's a really good question. So Corey was getting at this actually in her experience, but all states actually have laws that govern what happens when you get divorced and when you decide how to split assets, because marriage itself is a contract, and in the assets you earn during the marriage can become marital property, you know, and it depends state by state. And then so when it comes, say, you know, a lot of times couples just settle their divorces on their own, but if they do need a judge to intervene, the judge will decide, you know, what is a either equitable split of the assets, how much money going forward would one spouse need to give the other, and decide on child support, things like that. So it's like if you don't have a prenup, it'll fall back on the state laws wherever you live and how those judges determine the outcome of your divorce.
0: Right. And it can vary state by state, and it can vary even judge by judge. So I'm saying just the rulings mm-hmm. can vary, that the laws are you know, they exist, obviously. So the other
2: piece, the laws vary too. Yeah, for sure. Some are generous, more generous than others, I would say.
0: There's another text that I wanted to bring up here that says, please acknowledge the reality that the vast majority of stay-at-home parents are women. And by the way, it is easier for men to re-enter the workforce than women if they take time off. And your report

0: affect mothers who decide that they're going to stay home to raise children, often foregoing their career opportunities. And that's just kind of the reality as it is now, even though there has been a slow uptick of more stay-at-home fathers.
1: Mm. One woman you spoke with left a finance career to start hosting prenup events around New York. I thought that was so interesting. Did you get to attend one of those events?
0: Unfortunately, no. I really wish I had. But they, yeah, she, I mean, it, I think it, that speaks to this kind of growing interest in prenups. The women that she, it's often women that are coming to these events, you know, they do Pilates or, you know, drink matcha and things like that. And like hear about what the benefits are to taking as you enter into, say you're about to get married, how can you be, see it as like an empowering way to protect your finances or think about your life in the future. And I think that was one thing that the person you're talking about felt very passionately about, but that is a growing sentiment on about prenups in general. And I would say the stay-at-home parent clause is, you know, an outgrowth of that. The types of clauses that are more proactive than simply defensive of a person's, you know, it's usually was a tool for the ultra wealthy to protect their assets. And these are more empowering things about prenups.
1: We're going down to the clock, so there are a couple more texts that I want to read. One is, my lawyer put together the cost of what I did all year long, including medical and special needs advocacy, tutoring, and childcare, and then compared it to the market, $250,000. It helps to quantify it. And another text here that says, I stayed at home with my kids. Now that they are older and just finishing college, I'm at a huge disadvantage. And much of it has to do with not just earning power, but no pension or good Social Security. So we can see that this is a problem a lot of folks are dealing with through the trigger clause, but we'll have to leave it there for today. My guest has been Wall Street Journal National Legal Affairs reporter Erin Mulvaney. Her story, The Trigger Clause, More Couples Want in Their Prenups. Erin, thanks so much for talking about it with us and bringing your reporting to us.
0: Thanks for having me.
1: All right, folks, that's it for the Brian Lehrer Show today. Stick around for all of it, and we will see you here tomorrow. Be well.

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3: The craft supply chain Hobby Lobby began with one store in Oklahoma in the early 1970s. As the business grew, the family began aligning their corporate values with their religious ones. Now both the company and the family are worth billions of dollars, and they are using their fortune to promote evangelical Christianity. Investigative journalist Michael Blanding writes about this in his new book, The Gospel According to Hobby Lobby. Coming up next on All of It, he joins us to discuss. This year marks the 40th anniversary of the Mets' World Series win, and the team is celebrating this weekend. A.M. Gitlitz is the author of Metropolitans, New York Baseball, Class Struggle, and the People's Team. He joins us to reflect on the 86 Mets, plus call in and share your memories of the team. We will get to all of it. I'm Allison Stewart, and I'll meet you on the other side of the news.
4: Live from NPR News, I'm Lakshmi Singh. There was a pause in attacks between the United States and Iran over the weekend. The U.S. says the halt is giving space for potential negotiations. Here's NPR's Jane Arraf.
5: The U.S. ambassador to the U.N., Mike Waltz, told NBC the pause is meant to give, quote, talks some space. Iran was a bit more reticent. Foreign Ministry spokesman Ismail Baghaei said mediators were exchanging messages, but there were no negotiations.

0: With the U.S. going on, and Iran had not requested a return to talks. And while Iran has paused attacks in Jordan and the Gulf, most of them aimed at U.S. bases, its Yemeni allies have not. Yemen's Houthi rebels said they struck Saudi oil assets over the weekend to reinforce their control over a second shipping lane, Bab al-Mandeb. Jane Araf, NPR News, Amman.
1: Israeli Prime Minister Benjamin Netanyahu plans to visit with President Trump tomorrow in Washington. He's expected to urge the U.S. to continue its military campaign against Iran. But President Trump's attempting to bring U.S. hostilities with Iran to an end at a time when he's facing low public approval ratings over the war, gas prices, and his overall handling of the U.S. economy, according to polls. Several shooting victims have been or are being released from the hospital today following a mass shooting at a food festival in Seattle, Washington. Yesterday, three people were killed. Police say one person was arrested, but a second person may also be involved. Casey Martin with member station KUOW is following the investigation into the shooting near the Space Needle.
2: Local police said they're getting help from the State Patrol and also the FBI. The park is closed and will be for a while, they said. And now police need the public's help for video, as there were no surveillance cameras right where the shooting happened. So that will be an ongoing conversation about public safety here.
1: That's Casey Martin reporting. The Gordie Howe International Bridge between Detroit and Windsor in Ontario, Canada, is reopening today, as Alex McLennan of member station WDET tells us. It comes amid political tension between Canada and the U.S.
3: U.S. officials were not invited to a ribbon-cutting ceremony for the span held in Ontario after Donald Trump placed 50% tariffs on Canada. Still, Canadian officials are highlighting the Gordie Howe Bridge as a testament to the relationship between the two countries. Mark Wiseman is Canada's ambassador to the U.S.
4: Where we stand today is truly one region. It is a place of two nations with a shared community.
3: The new span will give drivers crossing the Detroit River an alternative to the existing Ambassador Bridge, which has been the corridor's only option for commercial truck drivers for nearly a century. For NPR News, I'm Alex McLennan in Detroit.
1: U.S. stocks mixed with the Dow up 123 now, and the NASDAQ is down more than 100 points. 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
5: On WNYC, the Mamdani administration says its five city-run grocery stores will offer New Yorkers a basket of meat and other essential items for 30% cheaper than a typical grocery store.
6: 30% off adds up to real money for New Yorkers, with an estimated $90 saved on grocery bills each month. That is more than $1,000 saved every year. And just as important as money, those savings add up to time.
5: The mayor says municipal stores will offer produce, meat, and seafood and other pantry staples. He says prices will be set each month. Mamdani says his administration is also seeking experienced grocery store operators to manage the stores. The mayor says the city plans to open one municipal grocery store in each borough starting next year. New York City is expecting stormy weather this week after a near-perfect weekend of sunny skies. National Weather Service meteorologist Brian Ramsey says although rain and storms are likely, it should clear up before the next weekend.
7: I think it's going to be wet for much of the work week, at least Tuesday through Thursday. And then this weekend, it looks like we'll have another dry stretch for outdoor activities.
5: The National Weather Service is predicting 2 to 3 inches of rain during this stretch, along with thunderstorms and even the potential for flash flooding. But there's no official alert just yet. The city has become accustomed to bad weather over the past month with a heat wave, wildfire smoke, and flooding. Spotty rain showers and thunder are expected to start this afternoon. Right now, 82 and partly sunny, and as we said, a chance of showers and storms today, and mostly sunny in 83.
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9: This is All of It. I'm Allison Stewart, live from the WNYC studios in Soho. Thank you for spending part of your day with us. I'm really grateful that you're here. On today's show, we will relive the glory of the 1986 Mets with author A.M. Gitlitz, who has written a book about the team, plus call in and share your memories of what a World Series victory looks like for the Mets. We'll also talk about three recently released movies. We're not talking about The Odyssey. We'll be talking about I Love Boosters, Urchin, and Is God Is. That is our plan. So let's get this started with a look at a family-owned arts and crafts chain using its massive fortune to promote evangelical Christianity. I own Hobby Lobby, signed God. That was the message that David Green, the founder of Hobby Lobby, says he received after a night of prayer and the idea that would underpin the company's mission. Today, Hobby Lobby is a multi-billion dollar chain of craft stores. There's one about 20 minutes walk from the station on Greenwich and Warren. There's another in Staten Island, another in Paramus, New Jersey. There are now over 1,000 stores across the U.S., but all began as a small picture frame venture in Oklahoma. As the business grew, David Green and his family would lean into their Pentecostal roots and begin to donate money and land to Christian evangelical causes, including groups promoting opposition to contraception and abortion, all in an effort to establish the Bible as the ultimate authority behind U.S. legislation. In 2014, the Supreme Court case of Burwell versus Hobby Lobby allowed that a privately held company can claim religious exemption when it comes to contraception. A new book, The Gospel According to Hobby Lobby, Inside a Billionaire's Family's Quest to Craft a Christian Nation, details how the Green family used their craft store to their craft store empire to spread their religious agenda across the United States. The book's author, Michael Blanding, is here with us to discuss the story. Hi, Michael.
10: Hi, it's wonderful to be here in studio.
9: What made you decide to investigate this story?
10: Well, that story starts about 4 years ago. I saw an article in the New York Times about the seizure of this rare cuneiform tablet. It was a tablet called the Gilgamesh Dream Tablet. It had been sold for $1.7 million, and it was being seized by the federal government from the Museum of the Bible in Washington, D.C. And about halfway through the story, there was a note in the story that said it was owned by the Hobby Lobby Corporation. And, you know, of course, I knew them as this big box chain of craft stores. But I said, you know, what are they doing with this ancient artifact? And that sent me down this rabbit hole of understanding, you know, why they were acquiring these biblical antiquities and what they were using them to try to prove.
9: Now, they're behind the Museum of the Bible. Can you explain the Museum of the Bible for us?
10: Yeah. So they started the Museum of the Bible in about 2017. And their original plan was to stock it with all of these biblical antiquities from the Middle East. And part of their project was to use those artifacts to prove the historical accuracy of the Bible, to prove that it was a reliable document and therefore that it is a blueprint that we should follow for society. And unfortunately, things did not work out according to plan, because in addition to the Gilgamesh Dream Tablet, they had about 17,000 artifacts seized, cuneiform tablets, papyrus fragments, Torah scrolls, you name it, because they had been acquired illicitly. So there was a real contrast between, you know, thou shalt not steal and the practices that this family and this company went through.
9: Were you aware of Hobby Lobby's predilection towards evangelical Christianity?
10: I was vaguely aware of it. You know, I was aware of the Burwell versus Hobby Lobby case that, you know, fought to get around the birth control mandate of Obamacare. But that was about all I knew about the company and certainly about their political and religious leanings. But as I started sort of scratching beneath the surface and really delving into it, I realized that they have used their vast wealth to support an incredible array of Christian organizations and causes. I say that they're the most influential family that most people have never heard of, because they really have had their fingers in everything, and they have used their wealth very effectively to push their agenda.
9: As you decided to report this story, was it difficult to get people to talk to you?
10: Yes and no. The family did not talk to me, despite you know, reaching out to them several times. But being evangelicals and wanting to really spread their message, I realized that they have produced a voluminous amount of information about what they believe. And so I was able to rely on their books and their interviews and articles. And, you know, it was really important to me to try to express what they believe in their own words and not turn this book into a screed against, you know, this family and you know, to criticize them, but to really sort of take them at face value and say, what is it they believe? What are they willing to do in order to push what they believe? And to give all of us a little bit more of understanding of that so we can decide what to do about it.
9: And I thought you did a really good job in this book,
10: Thank you, by the way.
9: As you said, the Green family, they didn't speak to you for this book. What would you have asked them?
10: Oh, that's a good question. Certainly I would have asked them about the antiquities because there's such a disconnect between the way that they acquired these artifacts and they dealt with a lot of sort of unscrupulous dealers. And when all of this exploded about 10 years ago, they sort of blamed these dealers and said, oh, well, we were just naive and we didn't know what we were getting into and we were taken advantage of. But there's so much evidence that I uncovered through documents and through interviews with people that show that they really should have been much more aware of those kind of red flags. And so I would have presented them with some of that documentation and asked them to explain that discrepancy, for one. And then apart from that, too, I think that one of the things that was really striking to me from my research was just how much this family is... They're really true believers behind the causes that they espouse. They're not hypocrites. And they truly believe that if they don't push this biblical view of the world and impose that on the rest of us, that they are not going to have eternity, that they're going to go to hell. Mm-hmm. And I think I would have asked them, I think I would have dug down on those questions and asked them sort of how they can make those decisions for other people based on their own private beliefs and why they think that's so important.
9: After going through all of your research and all of your interviews, would you use the word naive to describe the family?
10: In some ways, they are. Most of the families have not gone to college. They all sort of stayed in Oklahoma. Mm-hmm. They have a very limited worldview. And I think that they have a particular viewpoint based on their church and based on their Bible that, again, really tells them that hell is real and that if they don't follow the Bible in all things, then that's where they're headed. And so it's really given them this impetus to create this biblical worldview. And yet, as I started doing research and I wanted to read the Bible. I read a lot of interpretations of the Bible, and it is a book with a lot of different interpretations that there's not just one way to read it. And I think they do have a very particular fundamentalist point of view of the Bible that some might characterize as naive.
9: I'm speaking with author Michael Blanding about his new book, The Gospel According to Hobby Lobby, Inside a Billionaire Family's Quest to Craft a Christian Nation. You start the book with the story of the founder of Hobby Lobby's father, Walter Green, and his first encounter with a Pentecostal sect that would end up being the basis for the Green's religion. What are the key characteristics of this sect?
10: Yeah, so they belong to a church, or at least they did belong to a church called the Church of God of Prophecy, which was a Pentecostal sect that really started around the turn of the 20th century when there was a lot of religious fundamentalism, a lot of new churches that are sort of springing up. And they were a part of this trend that really believed in these, they call them charismatic practices that involve speaking in tongues and having visions from God and the spirit baptism, where they were sort of directly speaking to the divine and getting messages from God. And you can see that all throughout David Green's writings. God is always talking to him, and God is not always very nice to him. He's always sort of criticizing him and needling him and causing mm-hmm. him to do more for these religious causes. And that's number one. And number two, it's a sect that's really devoted towards the Bible, and again, towards this very particular fundamentalist reading of the Bible. And they believe that this book is the most important artifact that we have, that it is God's word directly mm-hmm. transmitted to us, that it's historically reliable, that it's inerrant, and that it is really their mission to push the Bible around the world and to have the country and the world follow the tenets that they believe are in the Bible. And so that's something, again, that you see these roots about 100 years ago, but they're very much alive in the way that they run their company today.
9: David Green, he repeats the story over and over again, saying that his mother would ask him, but what are you doing for the Lord? When
10: yes.
9: he was successful in some way and he mm-hmm. wanted to be given flowers by his
10: yes.
9: mom,
10: yes.
9: his mom would answer, but what are you doing for the Lord?
10: That's right.
9: How did that change the way he thought about what his mission was?
10: Yeah, I thought that that was really telling. It comes out, as you say, over and over in his books. He talks about his mother being this influence on him. And David always was thought of himself as the black sheep of the family, because all of his brothers and sisters, he had five brothers and sisters, and they all went into the ministry in some way. And he was very shy when he was growing up, and he didn't have that gift for prophesizing that his other siblings did. And he really went into business. He started at a five and dime store, and then he started at these kind of Walmart type stores in the South. And you're right, he would always say to his mother, you know, oh, I'm the manager of a store now. And she'd say, what are you doing for the Lord, David? And he'd say, oh, I'm the regional manager. I have six stores now. And she'd say, what are you doing for the Lord, David? And not to get too Freudian about it, but I really felt bad for him in a way, mm-hmm. that, you know, no matter what he succeeded, it didn't matter unless he was doing it to espouse this particular form of Christianity. I think that really impacted the way that he would then later use the proceeds of the company and basically say that this was the way that he was going to do something for the Lord. And he really has done that in spades over the last 50 years since Hobby Lobby was founded.
9: If you go around the Hobby Lobby website, it takes one or two clicks to get the sense that Christianity is a big part of this company.
10: Oh, yeah.
9: When did we start to see Hobby Lobby specifically as a Christian company? And how did it affect their business?
10: Yeah, so there was this moment in the 80s that you referred to when he got that letter from God, or that, you know, he wrote out himself. But they almost lost the company. There was this big oil boom and then a crash that happened. They almost lost the company. And rather than take a lesson from that about, better business practices, David took the lesson that he was not being sufficiently humble to the Lord, and that therefore everything that he was going to do after that was going to be, he was going to consult the Lord as a private partner, as he says. And they started in the 90s putting these newspaper advertisements, under the Hobby Lobby name at Christmas, and then later at July 4th, really espousing the company as a Christian company and espousing America as a Christian nation. And that was really the roots of it. They started sort of donating to causes after that. They started really propping up evangelical education and buying land and donating it mm-hmm. to these evangelical colleges. And then eventually they started getting into politics as well.
9: But it's interesting when you say buying land and donating it. Mm. It was also a tax break.
10: Yes. They definitely saw, that the Lord was providing for them, because they would buy this land and then hold on to it for a year and maybe make some improvements on it and then donate it for 3 times or 5 times or 10 times the value. And they would be able to write that off on their taxes. And their version of Jesus is very much a capitalist version that does not believe in paying taxes to the federal government. And any way that they can get around that is fair game.
9: Let's listen to a clip of David Green himself.
10: Sure.
9: From a talk he gave last year about how religion guided Hobby Lobby's development.
11: I was prideful of what I was doing, and so the Lord just spoke to us, and the Holy Spirit just kind of asked me, well, you're just so smart, I'm going to let you have it by yourself. It's really not fun to run a business by yourself without the Lord coming alongside, and that's where I found myself. And so I tried to learn from that. So I tried to, Paul says he dies every day. So I don't know that you can die one time in 1985 and it'd be over with it, but I think that we just have to die every day. We just have to say, God, I'm going to give this to you. God gives us talents, but we can do so much more with the talent God gives us and then come alongside and have him bless what we're doing. So that's what we wanted for God to do.
9: How's he created distance between himself, the company, and God?
10: I don't think he does. I think that there's very much, they're all a part of the same project for him, and they will start their meetings with prayers, and every Christmas when they give out their Christmas bonus, they include a card about how their employees can accept Jesus as their personal savior. And I looked into the laws around that, and I said, as long as you're not coercing people, as long as you're not making, for example, promotions based on their religious beliefs, they're able to proselytize in the workplace, and they make no bones about it.
9: We're talking about the new book, The Gospel According to Hobby Lobby, Inside a Billionaire's Family's Quest to Craft a Christian Nation. We'll have more with author Michael Blanding after a quick break. This is All of It.
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9: You're listening to All of It on WNYC. I'm Allison Stewart. My guest is author Michael Blanding. His new book is called The Gospel According to Hobby Lobby, Inside a Billionaire Family's Quest to Craft a Christian Nation. We're getting some interesting questions from our audience, and I wanted to ask you a few. One says, which version of the Bible do the Greens believe to be the, quote, inspired word of God? How do they address the fact that there are different versions?
10: Yeah, that's a really good question, and one that I didn't know the answer to before I started doing the reporting. But most evangelical Christians really look at the King James Version of the Bible as sort of the gold standard. And they believe that not only is it the best translation, but that the people who made the translation themselves were divinely inspired by God and actually were, channeling the God when they wrote it. And there's some sort of versions of the Bible that are a little bit more modern, but mm-hmm. they also kind of go back to the King James Version as kind of the gold standard.
9: You actually devote an entire chapter to the Bible in the book, which
10: yes.
9: was quite interesting. Why did you do that?
10: Yeah, I felt like the Bible was such a huge part of this family and what they believe. And most of us don't really know what's in it, aside from, getting stories, when we're in the church pew and, maybe knowing some of the tenets of the Bible. But reading the Bible cover to cover is a very different experience, and I wanted to take the reader inside that and say, here's what the Bible actually says, here's a lot of the contradictions of the Bible, and here are the ways that the Bible has been interpreted over the years. And what was surprising to me was that fundamentalism is only about 100, 120 years old in the United States. That's a very recent development to read the Bible as the literal truth and as the inerrant word of God, like the Greens do and like, Christian nationalists do today. And I wanted to stress that and to show the reader that it's not the only way that you can be religious, you can believe in God, and yet not necessarily follow these tenets.
9: Another text says, I believe Hobby Lobby is closed on Sunday. They are countercultural in that it's not all about money and social status. It wasn't always the case they were closed on Sunday.
10: That's right. Yeah, they decided that they made a conscious decision that they were going to close on Sunday to honor the Lord. And I give David Green and I give the Green family and Hobby Lobby some credit for the way that they do follow biblical principles in some ways in the way they run their company. Not only are they closed on Sundays, but they also pay far above the minimum wage to their employees, and they will tout that as the reason for that being because they follow religion. At the same time, there's some disturbing elements, for example, during COVID when they kept their stores open because David Green's wife, Barbara, supposedly got a message from God that told her that the stores needed to stay open. And there were terrible conditions in their warehouse and, 100 degree heat in this Oklahoma warehouse with people not wearing masks. And so it sort of cuts both ways depending on what they believe the Lord is telling them to do.
9: And our next comment will get us into the next section of our interview. This comment says, there's no way the Hobby Lobby in Tribeca is profitable. It's enormous, and there's hardly ever any customers. Is there a political reason they want to be in Lower Manhattan?
10: That's a good question. I'm not sure why they have located stores in the locations that they have, but certainly they have spread around the country since they're starting in Oklahoma. And, over the last 50 years, they've sort of reached the coast at the end. But, when I was looking at some kind of the modern day reactions to the company, you really see people divided into two camps. Some people, say I would never be caught dead in a Hobby Lobby because of the birth control case or because of other things I know about what they believe. And then some people say, oh, I go to Hobby Lobby specifically because of those beliefs. So it really represents kind of the, you know, the two Americas that we see in our country sometimes.
9: It was interesting to see their political leanings going back to Carter and Reagan.
10: Yeah.
9: They supported Reagan. They didn't support Jimmy Carter, who was
10: the born again Christian.
9: Exactly. and initially they were against the Trump presidency, but they ended up supporting him in 2024. What is David Greene's reasoning behind who he supports?
10: Yeah, the Trump case was fascinating because David Greene started out supporting Marco Rubio and Ben Carson, these more classic evangelical Christians. And he even wrote an op-ed to Fox that said, I will never support Donald Trump. He's not a model of Christian leadership that I want to espouse for my children and my grandchildren. Once Trump became the nominee, he really changed his tune. And he said that, you know, he specifically cited the Supreme Court and said that the Supreme Court is too valuable to allow a Democrat to appoint another justice to the Supreme Court. And a number of evangelicals have kind of latched onto Trump as almost this kind of biblical figure, like a New Testament or sort of like an Old Testament pagan king who, you know, nevertheless, like freed the Jews from captivity. And they really look at him as this figure of this imperfect vessel of God's will. And that's the way that they were able to get around that and support this person who, by all means, is, you know, the opposite of, you know, what a Christian should be. And yet he's been able to deliver so much of their agenda that they're able to look past it.
9: I was interested about Ronald Reagan over Jimmy Carter. Why would they support a divorced Reagan over Jimmy Carter?
10: Yeah. It goes to the politics, and it goes to, there's this moment in 1980 when evangelicals really became a political force with the Moral Majority and the Christian Coalition and other groups. And Ronald Reagan really took advantage of that. And he very publicly associated himself with those groups and said, you know, held up the Bible. Of course, he never delivered the kind of things to the evangelicals that they wanted. Once he got into office, he was very good on foreign policy, but not so much on domestic issues like abortion or gay issues or things like that. But, you know, they continued to follow him and continued to wait for a president that would deliver.
9: In 2012, Hobby Lobby filed a suit against the federal government claiming that having to provide health insurance that covered birth control for their employees went against their, quote, deeply held religious beliefs. They ended up winning in the Supreme Court. What kind of precedent did this decision make?
10: Yeah, this was really the first time in American history that the law was used to that the Supreme Court case was used to deprive people of their rights. And it was successful because of exactly what you say, that this was a family-held company, that this was seen as their closely held religious beliefs. And in this 5-4 decision in the Supreme Court, it said that there was no distinction between the family and the company. And so since they believe that some of these forms of birth control were actually abortion, which is debatable in itself, but since they honestly believe that, then they could be allowed to deprive their employees of the right to that. What was interesting to me in my research was I discovered that soon after that happened, it was applied much more broadly. So that happened in 2014. Donald Trump gets into office in 2016, immediately reinterprets the Hobby Lobby decision to allow any company to discriminate based on their privately held religious beliefs. And that really opened the floodgates in the Supreme Court. And we've seen so many other cases since then that have used that religious liberty cause to push their own private personal religious beliefs. And so Hobby Lobby, you know, has been hugely influential in that way.
9: This is an interesting question. Have you found any scandals in the Greene family?
10: So I looked, I tried very hard to sort of find the crack in the armor and see, you know, could I find one family member who is maybe a black sheep who could, you know, give me all the dirt? And they present a very united front. They have a number of children and grandchildren, and they're all locked up in espousing this Christian point of view. The one little nugget of scandal that I did find was that David and Barbara Green's first child was born only 7 months after their marriage, and he was born healthy in a time that the NICU did not exist. And so there was a little bit of hypocrisy there that they were maybe not espousing the tenets of their church that, you know, was against premarital sex. But apart from that, I have not been able to find anything.
9: This is a comment we got. As a broke queer art student in the early 2000s, I would occasionally swipe tubes of paint from Hobby Lobby because at the time they were putting loads of money toward anti-LGBTQ issues. I felt sort of like Robin Hood.
10: Mm.
9: What were the, could you give us an example of the kinds of political organizations they support?
10: Yeah, so the main organization that they have supported is this group called the Alliance Defending Freedom, the ADF. And they don't give their money directly, but what they do is they give it to this Christian, they call it a donor-advised fund called the Signatory. And then the Signatory donates money to ADF, and they're the largest funder of this group. And this is, you know, if Hobby Lobby is the family that you've never heard of, this is the organization that you've never heard of that has had huge impact on our society. They were the driving force behind the Dobbs decision that overturned Roe v. Wade. They both wrote the law in Mississippi that that decision was based on, and then they defended it in court. And they've done the same things with LGBTQ legislation and laws, where they have written a lot of the anti-trans legislation, for example, that's been adopted by state houses. And they've been really instrumental in fighting these court cases. And, you know, what is ironic, perhaps, is that the Greens, you know, you'll never hear them say anything against LGBTQ folks. And in fact, they fund these Super Bowl ads that people may have seen, the He Gets Us ad that sort of shows Jesus as this very inclusive, you know, loving figure, and, you know, priests and gay people embracing in these advertisements. And yet behind the scenes, they are funding this legislation and this organization that is directly undermining LGBTQ rights.
9: After reading this book, you see how much influence this family has.
10: Yeah.
9: Is there anything that we should learn from Hobby Lobby, good or bad or both?
10: Yeah, I think for me, again, it was understanding the motivation of this company and of this family. I certainly include a lot of examples in the book of hypocritical religious figures who are, you know, living large and having sex scandals and things like that. And Hobby Lobby is not that. They live very modestly. They fly coach and don't have, you know, huge mansions or anything like that. So they really do live up to their Christian beliefs. And yet they are so driven by this idea of the Bible and that we all have to live according to this quote unquote biblical worldview. And it's incompatible with other worldviews. And that, to me, I think, is the biggest takeaway and the biggest lesson that we could all learn from, and to try to understand the point of view of a group of people who really believe that they are going to hell if they don't push this, and to be able to look at the Bible a different way and maybe argue from their point of view about, you know, what the Bible actually does and doesn't say, because I don't think you're going to convince them just by telling them that they're wrong.
9: The name of the book is The Gospel According to Hobby Lobby, Inside a Billionaire Family's Quest to Craft a Christian Nation. It's by Michael Blanding. Thank you so much for sharing your reporting with us.
10: Thank you so much. It's been great to be here.
9: It has been 40 years since the Mets won the World Series. But what a year 1986 was. Coming up, we'll reflect on that anniversary and hear your Mets memories. And I'll speak with A.M. Gitlitz, author of the book Metropolitans, New York Baseball, Class Struggle, and the People's Team. That's after a quick break. This is All of It.
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0: This is All of It on WNYC. I'm Allison Stewart. This year is the 40th anniversary of the 86 Mets who won the World Series. It was the last time the team won the World Series. The Mets beat the Red Sox in 7 games, but of course the most famous moment of the series is in Game 6 when the Mets came from behind with a hit through Bill Buckner's legs. Let's listen to that moment as called by Vin Scully.
1: Can you believe this ball game at Shea?
2: Oh, brother.
1: So the winning run is at second base with 2 out, 3-2 to Mookie Wilson. Little roller up along first, behind the bag, it gets through Buckner, here comes Knight, and the Mets win it!
0: This Saturday, August 1st, the Mets are inviting the World Series winning team back for a reunion as the 2026 Mets play against the Miami Marlins at Citi Field. And it certainly will be a welcome wave of nostalgia, given how the season is going this for the team. A.M. Gitlitz is the author of the book Metropolitans, New York Baseball, Class Struggle, and the People's Team. He's here with me now to reflect on 40 years since the 86 Mets and to hear your memories. Andy, welcome back to WNYC.
3: Thanks. I was very relieved we're not talking about the 2026 team
0: today. No, we're not. We're talking about the 86 Mets. Your book says here right in the cover, the Mets are the people's team. How did the 86 Mets factor into the focus of the book?
3: Yeah, so it's a political history of New York baseball in which the Mets are the main character. And so I try to look at the team history and connect it with these moments, these social and political moments in New York history. And the 80s is one of the clearest examples of that, especially 86, because this is, 86 is 10 years since the start of the fiscal crisis, which is one of the darkest times for New York and for the Mets. This is the Grant's Tomb era really only started to look better at in 1980 when the team is bought by a new ownership group, including Fred Wilpon, who's also central to New York's financial recovery. He was a real estate tycoon who helped build the suburbs during the White Flight era. And then in 1986, he completes the Lipstick Building in Midtown East, which was the headquarters of a lot of the companies that were central to this economic optimism, this financialized sugar rush, amongst other kinds of substance-induced rushes in the 80s, Telecom Plus was there, Citigroup, Bernie Madoff Enterprises, which is a story for another chapter. So the recovery of the Mets under Wilpon and the recovery of New York are similar stories, and they kind of both reach a peak in 86, of course, before the crash of Black Monday in 87 and the crash of the Mets also in 87, 88.
0: Listeners, those of you who are Mets fans, what are your memories of the 86 World Series winning team? You can call or text us now at 212-433-9692, 212-433-WNYC. You can tell us who your favorite player on the team was. Is there a moment that stands out from that season? What was the atmosphere in New York like when the Mets won the World Series? 212-433-9692, 212-433-WNYC. Andy, what do you think about the 86 team? What did it represent about fan culture around the Mets?
3: I think this was a moment when the fans and the team really were kind of on the same page. They really looked like one another. The Mets were a diverse team, a lot of black and white stars. They had working class origins. Mm-hmm. And the team was really fighting for New York in a way. Throughout the 86 season, there were a lot of on-field brawls and also off-field brawls. Three of the players were arrested in Houston outside this Wild West themed bar for accidentally fighting with some off-duty cops who were working as bouncers. And the fans themselves were fighting. For example, in Philadelphia in September, there was like a mini riot when the Mets narrowly missed their pennant-clinching game. So it felt like New York was really trying to say, hey, we're back. We're on top again. We're the greatest city in the world again. And the Mets seemed to be part of that. Mm-hmm. The media actually really decried the Mets for this. They connected the raucousness of the team, the reputed hard partying and fighting of the players, with the hedonism of the yuppies downtown and the violence of the inner city. But the fans didn't really seem to care. I think they loved the team. They saw them as much like them. This is really shown in Game 6, like you mentioned, when there's this army of police trying to keep alcohol and props and signs out of the stadium. But the game begins with a soap opera actor, Mike Sergio, parachuting into the game, showing that the Mets were gonna party one way or another.
0: Yeah, let's talk to Mike in Flatbush. He has a memory of the parachuting into the game. Hey, Mike, thanks for calling all of it.
2: Thanks for having me. Yeah, I remember I had a family friend was his neighbor, and he ended up parachuting into an Evander Holyfield fight a few years later. But what I remember about the 86 series was it was just part of the whole scene. Like, as people were saying with the Knicks, like, the vibes were immaculate. And back then, before 9/11, things were a lot, you know, chiller in the skies. So he could do that. He probably was slapped with a couple of things, but like, his life wasn't ruined. He was just a folk hero about it. And I appreciate giving us the chance to reminisce rather than deal with this wreckage that is the season this year. Ugh. Thank you.
0: Let's talk to Robert in Queens. Hi, Robert. Thanks for calling all of it.
4: Oh, hi, and thanks to your screener for putting me on the air, because what I'm really going to share is just a very personal, sweet little addendum to the series that I remember vividly, which is, and I told him, I went to two games in person with seats behind home plate for a total of $10, and which, you know, today you'd have to add a lot of zeros. But
3: this season, tickets aren't too expensive, actually.
4: Well, thanks. Well, I didn't have tickets, and I couldn't get anybody to show up with me on the ludicrous chance that we'd get good tickets. So I'm in Queens anyway, and I just went over somewhat early, but not, you know, many hours early. And I'm milling around. I had learned how to work the lines at Shea pretty well. But in this case, I just went to whatever seemed the best one. And this guy was holding up a ticket, and he said to me, "Do you need a ticket?" I said, "Yeah." He gave it to me. It was a seat behind home plate, free.
0: That's pretty good.
4: I went the next. What'd say?
0: Go ahead. Finish up.
4: Yeah, it was great. I went the next night. I didn't know if I could repeat this ludicrous incident, and I didn't.
0: Thank you so much for calling, Robert. We really appreciate you taking the time. On August 1st, the Mets are celebrating the 40th anniversary of the World Series 86 Mets by inviting the team back for a reunion at Citi Field, reflecting on 40 years since the 86 Mets with Andy Gitlitz, author of the book Metropolitans, New York Baseball, Class Struggle, and the People's Team. We have a guest, Andy, in studio. Jason Isaac, who you may have heard of, one of our engineers, is a huge Mets fan. Jason, what does the 86 Mets team mean to you?
5: Hi, Allison. The 86 Mets were the team that made me a Mets fan for life. In 1986, I was 10 years old. So this is going to sound familiar probably to Knicks fans in 2026 who are 10 years old. I had never been interested in sports before that. I was a nerdy little kid, not athletic at all. I was into science and comic books. But my grandfather had been a Mets fan and started telling me about them. All I knew about the Mets when I was very young was they were bad and the Yankees had Reggie Jackson. So everybody was a Yankees fan. But my grandfather started telling me about the Mets. They had a player named Darryl Strawberry who was going to be real good, and I thought that was the funniest thing ever, Strawberry. And then in 84 and 85, my friends in school started becoming Mets fans too because all of a sudden they were kind of good. So anyway, April 1986, one night, I finished my homework. I'm just flipping through the channels looking for something to watch, and I land on Channel 9. The Mets were playing. And hey, it's that guy, Dwight Gooden, everybody's been talking about. He's pitching. And 9 innings later, Dwight Gooden struck out 10 Philadelphia Phillies in a complete game. The Mets had a win, and I had a new obsession. And I watched every game probably for the rest of that summer and several years to follow.
0: Andy, he mentioned Doc Gooden, right? What made Dot such a great pitcher?
3: Well, he was a real phenomenon, and like the fact that he came up with this team as they were recovering from such a dark era to competitiveness in 85, and he was just immediately celebrated as a savior, a kind of people's hero. There was the K corner in the left field where people would hang K's. It's the start of a tradition in baseball that still exists. They still have the K corner at Citi Field today. And he was, interestingly, not really a part of that swaggering sort of Animal House style scum bunch of the team. He really kept to himself. He was maybe kind of like you or me when we were kids, kind of shy and nerdy and doing our own thing. And I think pitching is a particularly intellectual pursuit. And he was one of those guys who really made it into an art.
0: Did you have a favorite player, Jason?
5: Well, Gooden was definitely one of them. I didn't have a single favorite player, but I liked a bunch of those guys. I really thought Keith Hernandez was super cool. And I loved his style of play, especially as a fielder. He was a brilliant Gold Glove first baseman. But I also liked some of the role players. I liked Roger McDowell, who was the one of two firemen relief pitchers they had, because he was a practical joker and he was like lighting his teammates' shoes on fire in the middle of the game, stuff like that. You know, they called it the hot foot. I liked Kevin Mitchell, who was a rookie, and he played six different positions that year. And he was a real, like, stocky guy who looked like he should be a power hitter. But Davey Johnson had no hesitation to put him in at shortstop if he needed him there, and he was great. And they had a backup catcher named Ed Hearn, who I liked because he had these big, goofy-looking glasses, kind of like I was wearing at the time, you know. So 10-year-old me could kind of relate to different aspects of the team.
0: Jason, thank you for your time.
5: Thank you, Allison.
0: This brings me to a question for you, Andy. Can Andy speak to the team's ownership, Davey Johnson, season teammates, absence of supervision and guidance for the very young Doc Gooden and Daryl Strawberry, corresponding to the impact on their personal lives?
3: Yeah, so one kind of theory that I go through in this chapter is that Davey Johnson was a really brilliant pioneering manager, especially in the field of sabermetrics. He really was one of the first to bring computer-generated lineups into making decisions. And this was, you know, kind of confusing and annoying to players at times. But as long as the results on the field were there, as long as everybody was playing up to their statistical potential, he could kind of just ignore their personal lives. You know, if half the team was going to the strip club after the game and showing up hungover the next day and taking amphetamines to get through the game, that was none of his business. His business was what happened on the field. And so I liken this to the dawn of the cybernetic era in general, where you know, your work life and your personal life could be totally separated. And so the social ramifications of this economic recovery could kind of be ignored for the time being.
0: Even for the World Series against the Red Sox, the Mets had to get through the Astros. What was a memorable moment from that series?
3: Well, something that Mookie Wilson called the Dred Scott decision, which is, Houston had this incredible pitcher who people have to see it to believe it. Check out his pitches on YouTube. The break on these balls were, like nothing I've ever seen. And it was pretty widely known or alleged that he was putting sticky substances on the ball or throwing spitballs or something. And the team was begging the MLB to rein this in, and they sided with him. And so this was another obstacle that the team had to overcome, and they could barely hit him at all. So the fact that they won that series is a small miracle.
0: We're talking to Andy Gitlitz. He's the author of the book Metropolitans, New York Baseball, Class Struggle, and the People's Team. We are celebrating the 40th anniversary of the World Series winning 86 Mets. We want your Mets memory when they won the World Series. Our number is 212-433-9692, 212-433-WNYC. Let's talk to Barbara in Brooklyn. Hey, Barbara, thanks for calling All of It. You're on the air.
6: Hi, thanks. Oh, the 86 Mets were so great. And me and my friends went. We were both longtime Mets fans. And I did redial to get the tickets and stuff. I was at work, you know, redial. And I got the tickets and they could go and we went. Anyways, when they won that game, and we felt the stadium shake. Old Shea Stadium is like mm-hmm. shaking because everybody was so excited.
0: Thank you so much for calling in. Yeah, how would you describe the atmosphere that night at Shea?
3: I mean, that's another thing that every Mets fan needs to watch is the entire Game 6 is on YouTube. And throughout it, Vince Scully is constantly making these comments about how crazy the volume of the crowd is and how excited people are. It's a game that the Mets were losing for most of it while mm-hmm. Roger Clemens was pitching. They tie it 3-3 late in the game. In the 10th, the Sox go up 2 runs, and then the Mets are down to their last out. And another magical thing happens. There's a jinx on the scoreboard. They prematurely say, congratulations, Red Sox. And this maybe brings the stadium back to life, and then it brings the team back to life. They tie the game. Mookie Wilson, they get 1 run. Mookie Wilson comes up, has this incredible at bat. A wild pitch ties the game, and then he hits that ball through Buckner's legs. And the Sox can't believe it. The champagne was already in their dressing room. And they go on. The Mets go on to win the next night. And it all seemed to come back to this slogan that the new Mets ownership had when they took over in 1980. The magic is back.
0: Let's talk to Don, who is calling from... I'm not sure where you're calling from. Don is in the Lower East Side. Hey, Don. Thanks for calling all of it.
7: Hi. Thanks for having me on. Yeah, I have great memories of that series because I was at the second and the seventh game. That year I had, with some friends, a Saturday ticket, which I don't think that doesn't exist anymore. But one of the benefits of getting that every Saturday ticket was you were going to get 2 tickets to World Series games if I went to 7 games. So everybody remembers the sixth game because it was so crazy. But the Mets weren't guaranteed to win the seventh, and it didn't start well. I remember they were down 3-0, and Ron Darling wasn't doing the job. So my nominee for the savior of the 1986 series is Sid Fernandez, who came in and shut Boston down. 7 straight outs. Well, he walked the first guy, but then 7 straight outs.
0: Thanks for calling in. This says, I was a 15-year-old in 86, was at the game with my 18-year-old brother, and it was as incredible as you could imagine. The parachute, the Buckner moment, everyone went nuts. We were hugging sweaty strangers. I remember a lot of people left the game early thinking it was hopeless. Mm. I wonder if any of your listeners left early and would admit it. When did it seem hopeless?
3: I mean, it looks pretty full from the video, and it'd be a really sad thing to leave a World Series game early. You know, I went to the NLCS, a game against the Dodgers in 2024, and the Mets were down 10 runs, but I was not leaving.
0: This is interesting. It says, I was at Game 6, and a friend and I were planning to go meet 2 girls after the game club in Huntington, New York. We decided to leave early before the end of the game to beat the rush out into the parking lot, only to hear screams when the ball went through Buckner's legs. We ran in back inside to enjoy the celebration. To this day, I regret walking out and miss seeing the play unfold. Why is that such a moment when the ball went through Buckner's legs? Why is it such a memory that people can't forget?
3: I mean, I think part of it is it's such a Mets moment. Of course, we think of it that way now because it's in the past, but this is the story of the Mets in the 60s. They were the worst team in baseball until 69 when they won this miracle, almost millenarian championship that seemed to correspond with the emerging youth movement and the positivity that people felt at the end of the 60s. And so for them to have this swagger and this certainty that they would win all through 86 and then to almost blow the World Series, it's almost like they needed to be underdogs again. And something weird and magical like the Black Cat incident of 69, when a black cat curses mm-hmm. the Cubs during the pennant race. Something like that needed to happen for it to be a true Mets win. And I think as Mets fans who know that history, that's what we're all waiting for.
0: Let's talk to Jill, who's calling from Manhattan. Hey, Jill, thanks for calling all of it.
8: Hi, thanks for having me on. I was a freshman at SUNY Albany that year, and my parents were visiting for Parents Weekend. We went to the Joe Piscopo show because he was performing for the parents and the kids. And someone screamed out from the audience, what's the score of the game? And he said, you want to know the score of the game? Literally walked off the stage and everybody was stunned thinking he was coming back. Never came back. Went back to the hotel to watch the rest of the game. And that stuck out for me and a lot of people that weekend.
0: Thanks for calling. Let's talk to Charles in Chelsea. Hey, Charles, what's your memory?
9: Oh, I have several memories. I went to all four games. I'll never forget leaving game two at

0: left that day. Everyone was like, oh, gonna watch the game, can't wait. And I got home, and somehow my dad had come up with tickets, and we went, and it was the coolest. Not only did we see the Buckner play, obviously, but I remember specifically that someone parachuted onto the field in the middle of the
1: Oh,
0: game, which
1: yeah.
0: was really crazy. And I got interviewed by the local news after, and it was really exciting. Now I live in Queens. I have a 3-year-old. We went earlier this summer, and we saw Soto hit a grand slam. So he kind of has a
1: Beautiful.
0: good luck charm about the Mets too.
1: Very nice. Thanks for calling in. It's been 40 years since the 86 Mets. What should the team mean to the fan base today?
2: Well, I'm so jealous to hear these stories from the callers
1: They're great,
2: because
1: aren't they?
2: I was born about 9 months after the 86 World Series, maybe not coincidentally. And so I never got to experience a Mets championship. And, I've been in the city when the Giants won the Super Bowl and when the Yankees won the World Series, but I had never seen anything like, when I was writing the book, reading about what the city was like for 86 and 69, I had never seen anything like that until this year. And so with the Knicks winning in June and, everybody watching it on the street, every radio listening to it, everyone talking about it, everyone wearing Knicks stuff, fireworks going off when they won, weeks of partying afterwards and the ticker tape parade. That's the first time I ever experienced anything like, I think it's probably, that moment's probably different in terms of volume and demographics and stuff, but the way sports writers and fans remember 86 and 69, it's identical to what I experienced this June with the Knicks.
1: The name of the books is Metropolitans, New York Baseball, Class Struggle, and the People's Team. It is written by A.M. Gitlitz, Andy Gitlitz. Andy, thank you so much for joining us on All of It.
2: Thanks so much. Let's go, Mets.
1: Let's go, Mets. Let's go! Awesome. Thank you for joining us.

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2: Live from NPR News, I'm Lakshmi Singh. President Trump is headed to Michigan today for an event on the economy. The visit comes with fewer than 100 days left until the congressional midterm elections. NPR's Mara Liasson reports on where things stand for Democrats and Republicans.
3: To win a majority in the House of Representatives, Democrats need a net pickup of 3 seats. To win a majority in the Senate, Democrats need a net pickup of 4 seats. Republicans are facing strong headwinds. President Trump's approval rating is under 40%. Voters are sour on the economy, and they blame the Iran war and Trump's tariffs for keeping prices high at the pump and the grocery store. But Republicans have some structural advantages, too. They've raised much more money than Democrats. Democrats have the advantage of enthusiasm. Democratic voters have been turning out in larger numbers than Republicans in primaries and special elections this year. Mara Liasson, NPR News.
2: The U.S. military has paused airstrikes against Iran as both sides try to negotiate an end to nearly 5 months of hostilities. Suzanne Maloney, an Iran expert with Brookings Institution,

0: nonprofit think tank in Washington, D.C., responds to whether this pause in fighting might be able to accomplish what previous pauses could not.
1: The president and his administration here in Washington seem to have rightly decided that there was no military value to continuing additional airstrikes on Iran. The president had been threatening to strike civilian targets. That was likely to lead to an escalation, not just by Iran, but by the Houthis, who have sought to target traffic in the Red Sea, the Bab el-Mandeb, as well as Saudi oil infrastructure.
0: The four American service members most recently killed during renewed fighting between the U.S. and Iran are no longer listed as part of the Iran war death toll, according to the Associated Press. Their names, as well as dozens believed to be wounded during the conflict, have been shifted to a new category called Overseas Operations. It's been added to the Defense Casualty Analysis System's website. More than a million acres of mostly rangeland has now burned in Oregon. NPR's Kirk Sigler reports more than two dozen fires are stretching resources and causing thousands of people to evacuate.
2: The wildfires have closed highways across central and eastern Oregon, including stretches of Interstate 84 that links Boise, Idaho to Portland, Oregon. Most are burning in remote federal rangeland and on private ranches and are causing major headaches for ranchers who are having to move cattle away from the flames with sometimes no warning. Oregon is coming off its driest and warmest winter on record, with very little snowpack and now extremely dry fuels, including invasive grasses. The governor has declared states of emergency in multiple counties, and the state is now considered the top federal firefighting priority in the country. Kirk Sigler, NPR News, Boise.
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3: And it's on WNYC in New York. I'm Sean Carlson. It's 82 degrees right now at 104. The family of the 18-year-old tourist from India killed in a carriage horse accident in Central Park are gathering today to mark 40 days since his death. Romansh Mahajan died last month when the driver of his carriage stepped away to take a picture. The horse bolted and crashed. The family says in Indian culture, 40 days after death marks a pivotal point in the mourning process. The family is also calling for increased regulations around or a ban of the carriage horse industry in the city. They'll be joined by anti-carriage horse advocates at that vigil. The ceremony started at the Cherry Hill Fountain in Central Park at 12:30 this afternoon. 20-year-old baseball veteran Carlos Beltran is now in the Major League Baseball Hall of Fame as a New York Met. Beltran was inaugurated into the hall yesterday wearing a Mets cap. He's only the third person to do so after Tom Seaver and Mike Piazza. The Puerto Rico native explained his choice yesterday.
4: When people ask me about why I shoot this cap, I have to say this, guys. It's simple. Every organization shaped your career. New York shaped my life.
3: Beltran also spent 6 years with the Kansas City Royals, along with stints with the Houston Astros, St. Louis Cardinals, New York Yankees, and Texas Rangers. This year's Hall of Fame class also included longtime Atlanta Braves outfielder Andrew Jones and second base player Jeff Kent. Beautiful day out there. It's 82 degrees, partly sunny at the moment. For the rest of this evening here in our area, there is a chance of some rain. We're, in fact, hitting a bit of a rainy stretch here tonight. Showers, thunderstorms, low around 70 degrees. For tomorrow in our area, mostly cloudy again. Showers, thunderstorms are possible to be humid, high of about 80. It's going to be pretty windy, too. Gusts up to about 30 miles an hour. It's WNYC at 106.
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0: This is All of It on WNYC. I'm Allison Stewart. Let's talk movies. This hour, we'll hear about the film Urchin, which stars Frank Delane and Harris Dickinson. Dickinson also wrote and directed the movie, which follows the ups and downs of a young man's survival on the streets of London, from the lucky breaks to the drug relapses that keep him from breaking the cycle. We'll also talk about this year's screen adaptation of the revenge thriller play Is God Is, which follows twins seeking revenge on their violent father at the request of their dying mother. The twins are played by Kara Young and Mallory Johnson, and as they road trip, they unpack how life might have been different without the turmoil he put them through. But first, let's start with filmmaker Boots Riley. When rapper, record producer, and filmmaker Boots Riley was a kid, he and his group of friends recorded a song called I Love Boosters. The lyrics went, I love them boosters. They love them boosters. You should love them too. Even if they don't know you, they'll get it for you like a whole outfit or a shoe. A booster is a person who jacks or steals from retail stores and flips them at a dirt cheap resale price to turn a profit. That is at the heart of his new film, also titled I Love Boosters. It is set in Oakland, California, and follows a trio of friends and professional shoplifters known as the Velvet Gang. They're shown as fashion-forward Robin Hood types offering a service to their community. Their latest target is a fashion mogul named Christy Smith, a girl boss who personifies capitalism and exploitation. As the Velvet Gang and Christy face off, the film explores themes like workers' rights, plagiarism, intellectual property, and what it means to be an artist. Boots Riley joined us to talk about I Love Boosters. I started by asking him why he wanted to revisit the song of the same title, which he released with his hip-hop group, The Coup.
1: I mean, it's actually something that's in the news a lot now. The Intercept investigative journal did an expose that all these police unions got together in the wake of the George Floyd protests and hired publicists to seed stories in local news around the country about the supposed rise in crime and focusing on stuff like shoplifting when actually it was going down. So that's maybe part of what's in the air, but really it was because I spent a long time being a broke rapper that needed to stay fly, and definitely worked with a lot of boosters who provided stuff for me, but at the same time I saw how much they were helping the community, how much, even though it was illegal, it was not more immoral than the folks that they were getting it from. Mm-hmm. And so I thought that in a time when there's a lot of villainization going on, and especially this is a group of black women, that it would be good to live with them for a little bit.
0: Sometimes critics have referred to this film as an anti-capitalist comedy. First of all, did you sit down and like think, I'm going to write an anti-capitalist comedy?
1: No, let me be clear. I'm a communist, and I believe that the people we should have a world where the people democratically control the wealth that we create with our labor. So I believe that. So if I make some art that has to do with what I believe, it's going to be along the lines of those politics. I don't have to be like, I'm going to try to make this. Mm-hmm. I just make art that talks about the world in the way that I see it. And I start with characters. I start with characters that we want to be with, that we want to experience their trials and tribulations, and it expands from there. And a lot of times what I'm doing, though, that I get from music is I want people to feel it. So I'm upping the ante on the contradictions. I'm heightening the contradictions to the point of absurdity in some ways. And then that ends up being funny. It ends up being, because comedy and tragedy both have irony in common, and that irony is very connected to contradiction. And so so I don't know. I don't know how to not write a comedy because life is so funny. Like, I think people have to do a lot of work to extract the comedy out of life. I've been in jail a few times, but the longest was for 3 days. And people laugh in jail, right?
0: Mm-hmm.
1: Right?
0: Mm-hmm.
1: Like, we often look at certain ideas and problems, and when the comedy is taken out, we're taking out some actual important analysis.
0: You know, the film is really colorful. Sometimes it's really wacky in the best sense of the word. There's a lot of sight humor that's involved. But then you also talk about workers' rights and stealing people's creativity. How do you think about balancing the idea of the visual stimulation that we're getting versus the deeper messages?
1: Mm. It's not a balance. It's all one thing.
0: Oh, interesting.
1: Right? So The visual stimulation that we're getting is also, I would say, also music and sound effects are part of that stimulation. And I'm trying to take people through visceral experiences that are analogous to the emotional experiences folks are going through. And like I was saying, we're juxtaposing things. We're exposing contradictions. And I want, if I have the camera pushing a character back with things whizzing by us, that's because that's part of the idea. That's where we're going together, and it leads to these other ideas. And again, like when I'm writing it, I'm just being honest with myself about how I feel these personal things connect with these larger things. So we're talking about here. We're talking about the large contradiction of, you know, boosters are not outside of capitalism. They are part of the distribution system. And these things are made of not just other things. They're made of people's time. And so the idea is to, you know, one of the ideas in the movie is we see both sides of that production line, and it's personal to us. Now, that putting those together is ridiculous in and of itself. It's the stuff is made by people that can't afford it. And the inspirations for fashion are often from Black communities and communities of color and other working class communities who inspire the fashion and can't afford it.
0: Mm-hmm.
1: So those contradictions are ridiculous. And when you really put it, when you put all of those things up together, that comedy, that visual, that visual conflict as well, the colors, like this is a very colorful movie, partly because I need to build a rhythm of, you know, big swaths of color that change from this to that big. I also am trying to have everything in camera so that you feel textures. Mm-hmm. There's a lot of collage in this. You know, one of my biggest cinematic influences is Parliament Funkadelic. And you know, that, you know, they might have a lead guitar, electric guitar over an accordion with a gospel choir playing underneath it and someone doing spoken word, and it all fits together. And so I'm trying to visually do that same thing, not just visually, but in editing and all of that.
0: I love that their lipsticks changed. Let's listen to a little bit of I Love Boosters. This is Corvette, Sade, and Mariah talking about their plans to rob Christie Smith stores. Let's listen.
2: We're gonna wear the videotapes, all right?
3: We be wearing wigs, and the camera angle ain't enough to prove.
4: Are you?
3: They don't know my name is Cassandra. We use fake IDs. They don't know where we live. None of this.
2: Even if they can't prove it, they'll still know it was us, though.
3: Let me be specific. I don't care if they know it was us. I care that Christie Smith hates that they know it was us. We clear the place out in 40 minutes or less, and be a lake big enough for us to sit back for a minute.
0: I like the sound design, too.
1: That's Tune Yards that does the score.
0: Oh, thank you for saying that. Yeah. What did you think about the first time you saw those three actors, Kiki, Naomi, and Taylor, on screen together?
1: Well, our rehearsal was just them sitting in a room and talking. Like, oh, we thought that we were going to sit down and do a rehearsal, and they started talking and really vibing. And so I just sat there. I was like, I'm not going to ask them to do lines. This is the rehearsal. This is them getting to know each other. And it was electric. They really hit it off and became friends. And when honestly, with the way that we shot this, this was a very complicated shoot. We had specific lighting requirements, things like that. Our DP, Natasha Breyer, is a genius, and we had lenses invented for us by Panavision, and she had her own invention that she put in front of the lens to have color kind of wash and change on there. She doesn't like me to talk too much about it, but because she needs to get the patent. But the point is they had a lot of time to vibe together in between stuff. So you really feel that, like, you are hanging with them and you want to keep hanging with them.
0: Let's listen to a clip from I Love Boosters. Corvette sees Christy on the news answering a question about what she thinks of the Velvet Gang.
4: Oh, Christy, what are your thoughts on the Velvet Gang?
5: Christy Smith knows we exist.
6: Low-class urban bitches. With all due respect to urban bitches.
5: Did she just call us urban bitches? It's so early 2000s.
0: Why did you have Christy call them urban bitches?
1: Just because that was like the code, like that word that used to be used, like when people didn't want to say black, and you knew they were talking about black people, and they said urban. So I just gave her that.
0: Demi Moore has been in this business for years. What was something interesting that she brought to the character?
1: Oh, man. You know, she would say, well, I have a friend that's that's a fashion designer, and they do this. You know, she had all this experience of that, right? And, you know, and she also, one of her notes was really good that actually caused me to put something in, a couple things in there that caused laughs. She, because the character was a child prodigy who was an MIT genius who started doing fashion. I won't get into the whole thing, but started doing fashion at a young age. And so she was like, well, if she's a genius, I need more things that just tell us she's a genius. So I was like, so I looked up a lot of antiquated insults, you know, and coming from, so, you know, and they end up, they end
0: funny.
1: Up, so there's like, she calls them mumble crust whores, and she calls them fustilarian. And these are words like mumble crust is something that a, you know, someone from an aristocrat might call, might try to insult someone for starving, even though they're the ones that are causing them to starve. Or fustilarian, meaning you have to fight for your life. Right. But so if after this movie you hear people using the words mumble crust or fustilarian, I need a footnote credit on that.
0: You're both the writer and director of this film. When does the screenwriter role end for you, and when does the director begin? Or is it the same?
1: They both are the same thing. When I'm writing the script, I need people to see the movie while they're reading it. And because I'm usually giving it to people that either I need to be in the movie or fund the movie. So I want and also I never know whether it's going to get made. So I want that script to be a document that maybe people read 20 years later and be like, this would have been an amazing movie. So I'm describing I'm describing production design. I'm describing the way camera moves, things like that. Obviously, they change later. But then when we're on the set, I can be honest because it's my writing. I can be like, that's bad writing. Let's not do that. Let's do this other thing. And it's all happening at the same time.
0: We got a text here that says, "Sorry to Bother You was one of the best movies ever," from one of our listeners texted in. So that's for you.
1: Yeah, thank you.
0: What did you learn from Sorry to Bother You that you were able to use on this film?
1: Okay, well, on Sorry to Bother You, for instance, we have this part where the papers are flying behind Lakeith Stanfield's character, Cassius, and he feels defeated, and he sits back in his chair, papers fly. That took us like 20 to 30 minutes to get those papers flying, and everybody was like, this is an indie film. We had a budget of less than $4 million. They're like, why are we spending a huge part of the day trying to do this? And I pushed for it, and we got it. But once we started getting it, I was like, I felt bad, like we wasted so much time. So I was like, I got to make this be worthwhile. So I thought about what the next scene was, and we added a transition in there. I had Lakeith turn to the side and say, you're going to stuff all that in your mouth? And it transitioned to the next scene, and it worked so well that when I was writing this, I was like, oh, I'm doing that to the 1,000th time. And so we have a lot of transitions built into the scenes that we filmed with, where the camera leads you to something, or the characters lead you to this next thing. And, you know, it's a thing that I'm very proud of in the movie.
0: That was Boots Riley talking about his film I Love Boosters, streaming now on Apple TV. Coming up, actor Harris Dickinson talks about his directorial debut, the film Urchin, which he wrote, directed, and stars alongside Frank Delane. The two of them will tell us all about it after a short break. This is All of It.
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0: This is All of It on WNYC. I'm Allison Stewart. Now we'll talk about the directorial debut of a talented actor, Harris Dickinson. You might know him as the star of Baby Girl and Triangle of Sadness, but for this movie called Urchin, he stepped behind the camera as its director and writer. The film stars Frank Delane as Mike. We meet him as he's sleeping on the streets of London. A nice man offers to help Mike buy lunch and helps him out. It looks like things might get better for Mike. That is, until he hits the man and steals his watch. Those ups and downs are characteristic of Mike's life. He lands in prison, but is given a potential fresh start when he gets out. He gets a job, but loses it. Mike gets clean, but the pull of drugs is too powerful. Urchin premiered at the Cannes Film Festival, where Frank Delane took home an award for his performance. You can stream it now on Hulu or Disney+. Harris Dickinson and Frank Delane joined us here on All of It, and I started by asking Harris how long he had this story in his head.
11: It's been around 6 years of developing it. At the moment we started writing it up until kind of now releasing it, yeah, around 6 years.
12: And was it the original story? Is it the story we see on screen, or how did it develop?
11: There or thereabouts. I mean, it was always about someone kind of falling between the cracks, trying to paint a picture of someone navigating their way through a tricky system and ultimately kind of battling against themselves and tracking in real time as they unravel in a way. But I think we worked closely with various different organisations and advisors and fields in prison reform mm-hmm. and probation, and had a lot of people weigh in on it and interrogate the material. So it really felt like a big collaboration between lots of different people that had lived experience with it as well. So that was always important for the script and the development, to really try and push it into the best place possible. And then, of course, Frank came on board around 8-9 months before we started filming, and we collaborated on the role together and found our way into it together as well, which was nice.
0: Harris, you mentioned that you were working with different organizations. What was something that you learned or you experienced firsthand that you knew you had to make it had to make it into the film?
11: Well, I think what the interesting thing about Mike and the age and the point he's at, in his late 20s, something happens, particularly in the UK, from 16 to 25, there's different support networks available. Yeah. You're in a different bracket, right? Mm-hmm. And as soon as you get past that, it becomes incredibly difficult to support people in the same ways. And so I think the one thing I really wanted to try and show is, and reject, is the idea that we're blaming anyone, right? We're not blaming the people that work in those fields. There's phenomenal work being done by all of those different workers and organizations. But it was trying to present a full picture of someone trying to reassimilate, and how difficult that is once you've been either incarcerated, or once you've lost your support network, or you've kind of exhausted your options and people have given up on you and you've kind of given up on yourself. It's really a difficult battle. So I think we just wanted to try and get that across in the film, and provide a bit of insight and empathy towards this, you know.
0: Frank, how do you think, we're going to talk about Harris like he's not here, how did Harris's background as an actor help him as a director?
13: I really appreciated Harris's background as an actor with his directing style. He allowed him to jump into scenes with me, and we could rehearse it a lot. And also there was just a sort of understanding of the things an actor goes through to achieve character. And it was just like having this extra support network. If I, you know, we could, as Harris said, we really built Mike together. And Harris is an actor's director, which I think is becoming a rarer thing, at least in my experience. You could come in and just have one line and Harris would be there with the actor running it until he got it right. Just really holding space for the creative process and for exploration, and also knowing where the switches are in each actor, and being able to flick those switches. And he certainly pushed me in ways that I've not been pushed before. And I think that's a testament to his understanding of the craft of acting.
0: All directors have to make decisions. That's a big part of being a director, is decision after decision after decision. What is a decision that was a little bit hard to make, but that worked out for you on this film?
11: Which jacket Mike wore? The costume decisions are the hardest, because they're a big commitment. You see, you commit to that, and then you say, well, he's wearing that throughout the whole film, because he's not necessarily the kind of film where he's going to keep changing costume. And so you commit to that, and you say, well, we're in now. And is it right? But no, I mean, I kind of said that in jest. Really, it's it's the last minute changes that you have to really account for, and that no one can really warn you about. You know, you're on set and you lose a location. We were doing a lot of unit moves. We were doing a lot of night shoots, and there were times where we were on the go shooting somewhere, and our locations manager would come and say, "Oh, by the way, we've lost the location for the next scene. What do you want to do?" And you have to figure out what the next move is for the night. Are we going to do it on this street corner? Or are we going to find a new location? Are we going to fabricate something? Should I just rewrite something? So it's those moments that you can't really prepare for that took me.
0: But I do want to ask you about the clothes, and I want to ask Frank about, there's a scene where you're trying on a sweater, a jumper, and it's a very sweet scene because the woman in the shop, we assume it's a thrift hand shop, is rolling up your sleeves. Like she's making sure that it fits you right.
11: Yeah.
0: And you're very sort of proud of it. And then she goes and she gets you these loafers, and you're really into these loafers. What was going through Frank's mind? Why was that important to him, that his sweater fit well and that his loafers fit well?
13: Mike's mind, I assume you mean, rather than Frank's mind.
0: Sorry, Mike's mind.
13: Although I suppose it was one mind in that moment, I guess, although we probably shouldn't get too deep into the psychology of character versus actor. I think, you know, Harris wanted to, the story that we wanted to tell in that moment was one of dignity and feeling good about yourself, you know, feeling proud of yourself, having a bit of money, money to spend on something you like, which when you don't have any money, and if you haven't had any money for a long time, that those things can be robbed of you, the experience of going into a shop and finding a nice jumper and really feeling yourself and feeling good and maybe experimenting with a new pair of shoes that you wouldn't usually try, and a kind of wanting to show yourself off a bit. And I think that was the story that Harris was tapping into in that moment.
11: There's also something quite sweet about the idea that they both believe they're in a slightly more high class situation.
13: Yeah. Yeah.
11: The idea that she's, you know, in the script it said, in her mind, she's working high-end retail.
0: Right.
11: Because maybe once upon a time she was.
0: Yeah.
11: And now she's in a charity shop in East London clothes are no more than £4. But still, there's an idealistic element to it where it's like, me and you, we're in front of a mirror.
0: Yes.
11: We're on Savile Row. Yes. Fitting a suit, you know, and there's something quite sweet about that.
0: The film kicks off with kind of a tough moment. Mike attacks this man under the bridge, a really nice man, and steals his wallet. Frank, what's going on with Mike in this moment that he decides to attack and to rob this person?
13: Well, I think desperation has its own language that maybe we're not all tapped into if we're not desperate. I think poverty has its own language. You know, in that moment, Mike is not in his right mind. He is coming off drugs or needing a fix. He's just been robbed himself by his friend. And I think in that moment has worked himself up to a place where he feels like that is his only option, really. Survival.
0: When you think about his hopes and dreams, what are they?
13: Well, Harris and I spoke a lot about this, actually. Mike talks about it in his... In the film, he has an aspiration to have a limousine chauffeur service.
0: This was shot in 28 days, right, Harris?
11: Yeah.
0: What was challenging about that?
11: What was challenging? We had 36 locations.
0: Oh, my goodness.
11: Yeah.
0: That's a lot.
11: It was foolish of me, to be honest. But we made it work. We had an amazing crew that really facilitated this in the best way possible for us and worked super hard to roll with the punches. But what else was hard? I mean, a lot of actors as well. We had a lot of different roles coming in and out of the story, playing small but important parts of Mike's journey. That's hard, the sort of collision of tones and bringing people into the same world.
0: What was exciting about 28 days shooting?
11: Yeah, it was. And especially like it was the summer. I mean, it wasn't that hot because it's London, but it was the summer. We had short nights. So when we shot night stuff, we had from around 10 p.m. until 4:30 a.m. because that's when the sun would start to rise. So it was a short period of nighttime. So it really meant that there was this energy fueling the shoot of like, we've got to get this in the time allocated. But it was polarized because there was also times where it was more considered. We were at the hotel. It was slower pace. We had time. We weren't rushing. So it was a perfect combination of tones and feelings and energies.
0: I wanted to ask you, there's some kind of trippy parts in the film. Cells looking down a sink, sort of falling into this cave. It could be the mind, who knows exactly where it is. The rest of the film is so grounded in reality, and you have these little areas of trippiness, I guess the way I'm going to put it. Why?
11: I like to speak about it as if we're departing reality or suspending reality for moments, which is, I think, a natural part of coping mechanisms with all of us, right? Like the resistance to absolute reality. And that's not whimsical or overly pretentious. That's just the truth. I think we all go to places in our mind in order to escape, particularly when we're dealing with stories around someone who has been through extreme trauma. You know, that does stuff to the brain chemistry, and we cope with it in unique ways. And I just think a story like this deserves that. And for me, when I was developing it, I've always had an interest in that kind of storytelling as well. Magical realism, more surreal elements, escapist cinema, fairy tale, fables, folklore. For me, it's just what I'm intrigued by. And it felt like, why not break the form of a ordinary social realism and go somewhere else with it, you know?
0: Have you seen Rose Byrne's new movie?
11: What, If I Had Legs?
0: Yes.
11: Not yet. I was just talking about it, though. Yeah, I'm excited to see it.
0: There's a whole bunch that's similar.
11: Okay, yeah.
0: About the two films.
11: Yeah, okay.
0: Check it out.
11: I'm excited to see it, yeah.
0: Harris, are you going to make another film?
11: Yes, I hope someone will let me.
0: That sounded like it took a little while.
11: Yeah, no, it's a huge time commitment, isn't it? And I absolutely have something else I want to make next, but it's just there's so much of my life and commitment and time and stories and dedication in this film, and so you kind of have to refill the pot, you know, in order to go and do it again.
0: I heard you were playing the piano out in the hallway.
11: Sorry,
0: and everybody's like, oh, he's playing John Lennon. He's playing John Lennon.
11: I wasn't playing Beatles songs. I was just tinkering away. And I hope you didn't hear it live on radio.
0: Didn't hear it live?
11: That would be embarrassing.
0: What is your preparation?
11: Me screaming on the piano.
0: What's your preparation been like for that role, playing John Lennon?
11: It's just been a lot of music. Yeah, it's been like a year of music rehearsals, really, just learning to play the instruments, kind of like school, just going in every day and just getting it done, you know? There's no way around it. That's it, yeah.
0: That was my conversation about the film Urchin with writer-director and actor Harris Dickinson and the film's lead, Frank Delane. Coming up, a screen adaptation of Alicia Harris's critically acclaimed play, Is God Is, stars Carrie Young and Mallory Johnson discuss starring as twins on a mission to get revenge for their mother. That's coming up. This is All of It.

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4: This is All of It on WNYC. I'm Allison Stewart. The thriller film Is God Is follows twins on a mission. Revenge on their father, who set their mother on fire in front of them when they were just little girls. It left all three of them with life-altering scars, both physical and emotional. Racine was spared mostly from the fire. Anaya was profoundly burned on her face. At the request of their estranged dying mom to, quote, make your daddy dead, the two road trip across the country looking for their father. Along the drive, they wonder how their lives would have been different if they hadn't ended up cycling through foster care homes and lived some semblance of a normal life. The twins encounter siblings they didn't know they had, and ultimately their dad. But the path to vengeance isn't easy, and rage is sometimes hard to rein in. The film Is God is based on Alicia Harris's 2018 Obie Award-winning play. The movie is now playing in theaters. Actor Cara Young stars as Racine alongside Mallory Johnson as Anaya. The pair joined us when the film came out to discuss their roles. Cara had already been a fan of the original play, so I started by asking what about the play excited her.
5: These two young women on a journey in a very small theater, and the way that they went from place to place to place. I mean, I remember the scene with Jessica Frances Dukes, who played Mama, and then also Tego Bouger, who played Man. And I remember the wall coming down in that Soho Rep theater. So this is like Soho Rep, you know that small theater. Soho Rep is like, there's always something that sort of changes the space. Mm-hmm. And I just remember being an audience member and being completely in awe of the story. And when that wall came down and I was like, and yeah, there was so many like, oh snap, oh my God, what's going on? Oh yeah, I just remember it so vividly.
4: Mallory, what were some of the conversations that you had with Alicia about her visions for these characters in the film?
6: Yeah, I mean, there were so many conversations. What's so smart about what Alicia did is she treated this like we were working on an actual play. She brought us in early, we had actual rehearsals. I think we even had a Zoom meeting. I forgot to say this. I've been forgetting to say this too, but we had a Zoom meeting almost a couple months prior to shooting. We read through. Oh my God, I totally forgot this. Mm-hmm. We had a read through with just me, Cara, and Alicia, and we talked about our intentions with the work. We talked about our characters. Alicia, I remember specifically for my character, talked about how Anaya was to be represented and the thoughts about what she felt about her being quote-unquote ugly in the film and how that is really a representation of something that a lot of Black women have to deal with in terms of desirability and having to be, you know, grow up in a world where we are considered the least desirable, even though we have, we're beautiful and we find this strength in ourselves. Yeah. And that's actually a part of our growing pains, a part of our experience of having growing pains as in Black womanhood. And so she talked about that. And we had so many moments where, Alicia would just pour into us her thoughts about the character. She was very, very clear about what she wanted this to be and who she wanted us to be. And yeah, we were in constant conversation.
4: How is it helpful having a film director who's got a foot in theater?
5: You know, so Alicia Harris is making her directorial debut as a filmmaker, as a director. And so, but when you think about someone who has created this story from its inception, like she is the creator of Is God Is, and the journey that it's taken in all of these years and her adapting it into a screenplay, there's no choice but to put all of your trust in the creator. And so, you know, she's a visionary. And so you're getting the true vision of a visionary when this is their everything, you know, and this is their baby. So there was like an overwhelming amount of what it means to just like fall and go and fly and understand that you're a part of something bigger than yourself. Totally. You know, it's the story itself, I believe, like this, it's so, we were just talking about it in the waiting room, like the green room. It's just so Greek. It's like, you know, these big questions that it's almost like you were talking about, like, why did Medea kill her children? You know, with like these really huge, huge questions that are sort of always kind of weighted in the air when people leave the theater. You know, it's been quite beautiful, the responses that we've been getting. Mallory and I went on Friday night for the 11 p.m. showing at the AMC on 42nd Street with like Schubert, security.
4: After everything?
5: Yeah, everything. After the whole day. It was a long day, Allison. And we went after our shows. And it was, you know, Schubert family, people from the Music Box, people from the Booth Theater, people from the Hayes, and me and Mallory. And it was just like, whoa, this is sitting with people differently. Mm-hmm. You know, there's some of these lines where you talk about when, you know, the repetition of ugly, or when somebody calls, when one of the other Black characters calls another Black character stupid, and like what that activates, and like, what are these lines that hold so much history, not only in our America, but within each other, within our community? What is the history communities, and how do we heal from the histories that and the violence that have been even inflicted upon us by the white patriarchy, by the patriarchy, by white supremacy, et cetera, et cetera? Totally. How do we heal within ourselves? I'm sorry, I went on tangent.
4: That was a beautiful tangent. Beautifully said. Yeah. We're talking about the film Is God Is. My guests are Carrie Young and Mallory Johnson. So how would you describe your characters, Shania?
5: Anaya.
4: I've got Shania written here, so I pronounce it right. Anaya. It's okay. And Racine, when we first meet them, how would you describe them, Mallory?
6: That's a good question. I think that what's really, really cool is that Alicia has attached these kind of titles to them. So when you see them in the trailer, you know, Racine is introduced as the rough one, Anaya is the quiet one. But then when you actually watch the movie, it becomes a lot more complex. I think that when you're introduced to them, the titles say it all. You know, Anaya is someone who is a lot more timid, less vocal, you know, because of the way that they're raised. Mm-hmm. Racine kind of has to be the protector, the defender, the mouthpiece for them. And I would say that Anaya has this kind of codependent relationship with Racine, where she needs her. She needs her to be her protector, her defender. But she's also, you're introduced to her, you see that she has this quiet hope for more out of her life. And that seed, I think you see that kind of kind of grow as the film goes on.
5: Yeah, I feel like Racine is the protector, is the person who's navigating their world in the sense because, you know, there's a line that kind of, you kind of understand, it breaks my heart. I when I watch the film and I'm watching Mallory Johnson do her thing, it's like really just, it kind of cracks open their entire history, their world of having to create their life for themselves, mm-hmm. not knowing who they are before they get that letter from their mom. They have gone through the foster care system. They're resilient women, young women, obviously codependent to each other because they have survived so much together as sisters, as twins. Mm-hmm. Thank God they ended up together, right? There's like that mm-hmm. thing, thank God they ended up together. But because of Naya's scars and my less visible scars, I can communicate with the world. So there's an overwhelming responsibility that I have over us. And it's so interesting because that line that you have, and I don't want to reveal, but there's a line that you have, and it's like how much of my communication with everyone is my eyes are her eyes too. Mm-hmm. So it's like, how much am I holding? How much of our hearts are we holding? And how much is Anaya holding of me? And the, there's a word for this, and there's a scientific word for this, but it's sort of like the infinity symbol, mm-hmm, where it's like that we're so connected. Like
4: symbiotic.
5: Symbiotic. That's what I was looking for. Mm. The symbiotic relationship that we have, the symbiosis of us, is so intertwined that we're holding very probably a completely different spectrum of emotions, but perhaps maybe in the same weight of what it means to feel something, but I am holding it differently in the spectrum of where the way she might be holding it on the opposite end. It's just like, yeah. Mm.
4: Let's listen to a clip from the film.
5: Ooh.
4: This is Racine and Anaya, and they're discussing how they are going to go about killing their father. This is from Is God Is.
7: I know. We'll push him off a building.
8: What if he grabbed one of us on the way down?
7: What if we knock him out, then push him off the building?
8: How hard you have to hit someone to knock him out? I don't like it.
7: You don't like none of it.
8: See, we ain't killers.
7: We come from a man who tried to kill our mama and a mama who wants to kill that man. It's in the blood.
4: Mm-hmm. Racine. What did you discover was underneath her anger? What is underneath her anger in this film?
5: What is underneath Racine's anger? Our lives, we meet these young women, and you know, this is all in the trailer, so you know. But we meet these young women and, you know, they get a letter from their mom.
4: Yeah.
5: And so their whole lives, they have made a world for themselves, you know, a world that looks, they're living in their joy. They're doing their thing. They know how to survive. They know how to fight for what they need, because they have what they have and they are okay together. And they get a letter. And their mom says that she's dying, and mm-hmm. so we have to go visit our mother. And so there's like this wild thing that happens. It's like, what happens when you don't know who you are? What happens when you don't know where you come from? Like that question, mm-hmm. period, right? And then mom says, "This is where your scars come from." And then all of a sudden, now I know. And now it's about the justification for God, mm-hmm. our God, our creator, our mama. Mm-hmm. And that's how I refer to a God, our mama as God. And I think that where it comes from is like, I didn't know, now I know, and now I have to. How dare you, what's the word, blank God? How dare you defy God? How dare you try to harm God? How dare you try to harm the woman who carried your children, mm-hmm. for 9 months? And you know, I look at the history of Ruby, aka God, mm. in that, and like meeting her for the first time, and what what that experience must have been like. What is it? What happens when you meet your mother for the first time? The people who, your family mm-hmm. for the first time. Mm-hmm. I mean, there's just like, where does it come from? It's like, I wonder what the opposite of that is, of like the love that I have for her that I didn't even know existed.
4: Yeah.
5: When I first meet her, to seeing what the story and the history is of us, and the fact that we could have been saved, we didn't have to go through this. Where is that violence coming from? Why did he do that?
4: Mm-hmm.
5: Why did he choose to do that? And I think it's all of that, of what sits underneath it. It's so fresh.
4: Yeah.
5: It's such a fresh thing.
4: Yeah. Mallory, what do you hope people talk about when they leave the theater?
6: Oh, God. I hope that the conversations actually are diverse. You know, I want people to talk about, because it's so complex. Actually, my brother just called me last night. He saw it and he was like, I got so many thoughts, Mal. Like,
8: I
6: got
8: right?
6: so many thoughts.
8: Right?
6: Like, where do I even start? Like, it's a Greek tragedy. It's biblical. Like,
5: because it is. It's biblical.
6: Biblical
5: heard that.
6: Allegory, mm-hmm. right?
5: Yes, yes.
6: And so there's so many things that can be broken down about this. I mean, I want actually people to talk about all of it. I'm so mm-hmm. excited for people to talk about all of it, because I think it deserves it. And Alicia's work is so not one-dimensional. It's like the type of art that deserves

0: for why things were the way that they were in the world that they grew up in. And I think that we often are so burdened with that question in our lives as Black women. Mm. We're so burdened by the question of why, mm-hmm. why does the world have to exist in the way that it exists, where it doesn't protect us and we have to be the protectors of each other?
1: Yes.
0: And so I hope that that's at the, I hope that that can be at the forefront of a lot of these discussions.
2: That was my conversation with actors Carrie Young and Mallory Johnson. The film is called Is God Is. And that is all of it for today. All of it is produced by Kate Hines, Jordan Loft, Simon Close, Zach Goddard-Cohen, L. Malik Anderson, Luke Green, and Sasha Linden-Cohen. Our interns are Emma Lee and Joey Jerva. Megan Ryan is the head of live radio. Our engineers are Juliana Fonda, Jason Isaac, and Amber Bruce. 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I'm Allison Stewart. I appreciate you listening, and I appreciate you, and I will meet you back here next time.
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6: From WHYY in Philadelphia, I'm Terry Gross with Fresh Air. Leila Slimani won France's top literary award, the Goncourt Prize. Her trilogy of novels is inspired by three generations of her Moroccan family. She writes from her dual perspective as biracial, with members of her family representing the countries of the colonized and colonizer. In Morocco, you can be imprisoned for having sex outside of marriage or to even engage in sex if you're gay or lesbian.
7: I had a very dark vision of sexuality. I was always worried.
6: Today we talk about her life and her family. Her father served as Morocco's Minister of Economics, became a bank president, was imprisoned, and then exonerated years after his death. Her mother was one of Morocco's first women doctors. Slimani completed her education in France, where she continues to live. First News.
8: Live from NPR News, I'm Lakshmi Singh. Israeli Prime Minister Benjamin Netanyahu travels to the U.S. today for a meeting this week with President Trump, who paused U.S. military operations with Iran over the weekend. NPR's Emily Fang has the latest from Tel Aviv.
9: Friction between Trump and Netanyahu has been growing. Netanyahu is being accused by his critics in Israel of fracturing his relationship with the U.S. and failing to stop the U.S. from signing a nuclear energy agreement with rival Saudi Arabia last week. The U.S. has also been pushing Israel to withdraw from land inside Lebanon that Israel has occupied this year. Trump has criticized Israel for continuing to strike and demolish homes inside Lebanon after a ceasefire. Plus, another ceasefire with Iran last month was not popular in Israel. A survey released this week by an Israeli think tank finds Israelis consider a nuclear Iran plus conflict within Israeli society as the two biggest perceived threats to their country. Emily Fang, NPR News, Tel Aviv.
8: A candlelight vigil scheduled tonight in memory of the three people killed in a mass shooting during an annual food festival in Seattle yesterday. Several people were also wounded when gunfire erupted at the Seattle Center. One person's in custody. Police are searching for a second person who may have information about the shooting. Paige Browning of member station KUOW has more.
10: Crowds of people were mulling about, getting food from rows of food trucks, and around 6 p.m., gunshots were fired. Police say it appears two people were trying to shoot at each other, that this was some sort of fight that broke out. But in the chaos of the crowded scene, seven people were shot. And tragically, three of them died last night, one after being rushed to the hospital. And the four others who were injured received medical care of varying degrees, and they're in recovery.
8: That's Paige Browning reporting.

0: The U.S. Citizenship and Immigration Services announced a new change to the asylum process that could result in more cases being sent to immigration court. NPR's Jimena Bustillo explains the goal is to reduce the backlog of cases, but lawyers warn people could get stuck in the court process.
1: Asylum is a protection immigrants can ask for once they are already in the country. Typically, they can apply at USCIS directly if they are here legally, like on a visa. The immigration court system is usually reserved for people who are already in the deportation process. But a new rule will allow USCIS officers to send cases to immigration court without interviewing the immigrant first. USCIS Director Joseph Edlow said in a statement that the asylum system has been exploited by people wanting a work permit and not with legitimate fear of persecution. But immigration lawyers warn that in immigration courts, asylum approvals are at a record low, and people with valid claims of persecution might be denied. Jimena Bustillo, NPR News, Washington.
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2: And it's on WNYC in New York. I'm Sean Carlson. It's 84 degrees right now at 204. A former aide to then-Mayor Adams, who is facing federal corruption charges, is beefing up his roster of high-powered defense attorneys. Frank Carone has hired the team of attorneys representing Luigi Mangione, who is accused of killing UnitedHealthcare CEO Brian Thompson. They join a slew of other lawyers already defending Adams' former chief of staff. Federal prosecutors in Brooklyn have accused Carone of helping a hotel owner and his business partner get a multi-million-dollar emergency contract for a migrant shelter in exchange for about $120,000 in bribes. Carone and his co-defendants have pleaded not guilty. New York City's five municipal grocery stores will offer meat and fresh produce at a 30% discount. WNYC's Karen Yee reports.
3: The Mamdani administration says city-run grocery stores will cut the average grocery bill by 15%. Deputy Mayor for Economic Justice Julie Hsu says it'll bring relief for New Yorkers amid stubbornly high food costs fueled by inflation, tariffs, and high gas prices.
4: When you can't afford something as basic as groceries, it feels like the city is pushing you out.
3: The city will pay rent and property taxes on each location, but is looking for experienced grocers to run day-to-day operations. Local grocers worry the competition will put them out of business. Mamdani says existing subsidized markets in the city haven't harmed local stores. And he says they're also working on lowering operating costs for bodegas and grocery stores.
2: It's 84 degrees right now here in Lower Manhattan. We're going to see temperatures this evening here in our area fall to about 70 degrees. For tomorrow, Tuesday, a chance of showers and thunderstorms could be heavy at times with highs in the upper 70s. WNYC 206.
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6: When President Trump announced an anti-crime task force in Memphis last fall, federal and local officials never mentioned immigration enforcement as a goal. But the first few months shocked the community.
7: It was very evident that this was an immigration operation at its core.
6: Trump says he wants to replicate the Memphis task force elsewhere. I'm Elsa Chang. That's on All Things Considered from NPR News.
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9: This is Fresh Air. I'm Terry Gross. You probably won't recognize the name of my guest, novelist Leila Slimani, so I'll start by telling you about her place in the literary world. She won France's highest literary award, the Goncourt Prize. She was the chair of the judges for the International Booker Prize. That's Britain's highest literary award for fiction written in the English language. The international version is for fiction translated into English. When Emmanuel Macron was the French president, he wanted to appoint Slimani Minister of Culture. She declined, but accepted the position as his representative to French-speaking countries. Slimani is Moroccan, but completed her education in France, where she continues to live. She's written a trilogy of novels inspired by three generations of her family. Her father served as Morocco's Minister of Economics in the late 70s and became a bank president. Her mother was one of the first women doctors in Morocco. Her family is a doorway into larger issues of colonial and post-colonial Morocco, like government oppression, women's rights, the tensions between Muslims and Christians, and sexual criminalization. You risk imprisonment if you have sex and you're single, gay or lesbian, or engage in adultery. Slimani wrote a nonfiction book exploring the impact of that law on women's lives, and it figures into her new novel, too. The complete trilogy is now published in English in the U.S. The final volume, her latest book, is titled I'll Take the Fire. Leila Slimani, welcome to Fresh Air. I'm guessing that you wrote a trilogy based in part on your family because the generations of your family reveal so much about colonialism, race, gender, religion, sexuality, parenthood, siblings. Is that right?
10: Yes, it is, of course. And I think I decided to write this trilogy also because I've always had the feeling that literature was maybe the only way of doing justice to people like people from my family, people with a mixed race heritage and with a very complex identity, because I found it very difficult for me to explain to others who I was. When I was in France and I was explaining that I was Moroccan, but also French, that I was raised in a very complex and multilingual family, people would not really understand my identity. And it was the same in Morocco, where people would look at me as very francophone or very Western. And I was always frustrated about that. I wanted to do justice to them, and I thought that the only way was to write a novel and to write a trilogy, because I really needed also to understand where all this comes from. And for me, all this comes from the relationship between my grandmother, who was French, and my grandfather, who was Moroccan.
9: Yeah, your grandmother was from Alsace, which kind of transferred back and forth between French and German control.
10: Yes, exactly. Her childhood was not easy also. You know, her father, he was born German and then he became French and then he was German again during the war. My grandmother, she would speak German. And I think that at school she learned German and she learned French later. So for her also, identity was a very complex and difficult issue. And I suppose that Alsacienne, she was sometimes despised by other French because they would look at them, at those people, like potential traitors. They were not always sure of their loyalty. And that's a theme that has always obsessed me, because when you are double, when you have two identities, people are always questioning your loyalty. On which side are you? If there was a war, with whom would you fight?
9: So what insights has that given you into today's culture of tribalism and identity politics? I don't know how strong that is in France, where you live part-time, and now you live part-time in Portugal, too. But it's sure strong in the U.S.,
10: Yeah, you know, I think that all the characters in the novel, they are very tormented characters. It's not easy for them to be who they are, because sometimes they don't know who they are. It's difficult for them to know, are they French or Moroccan? Are they Muslim or non-believers? Do they have to make a choice? Are they forced to hide what they think, what they are? Like for the character of Mia, who is hiding her sexuality. So they are facing very difficult choice and very difficult situation. But at the same time, what I like with these characters is that they are all trying to find a certain sense of freedom, of emancipation, to be the only one to define their own identity, to invent themselves. So I think I'm not being just melancholic, saying it's difficult to be double, but I'm also trying to convey something else, is that, yes, of course, it's difficult to know who you are. And we must be very, very wary of all the people who are forcing us to choose a side. You know, I think belonging, of course, can be very comforting, but it can also be dangerous. So this question of belonging, for me, is a very moral question. It's an ethical question.
9: In the third novel of the trilogy, the parents believe in free speech and the rights of women, but they warn their daughters, that's not true here in Morocco. You have to be careful about what you say. Don't reveal who's had sex outside of marriage. Don't say who's had an abortion or who's gay or who isn't a good Muslim. Did you grow up with that contradiction in your family? Did your parents believe in free speech, in the rights of women, but also warn you to be on your best behavior outside?
10: Yeah, yeah, absolutely. I was raised like this. In my house, in the bubble of my family, we would say whatever we wanted to say. And my parents, they would even encourage us to be free and to read whatever we wanted to read, to watch any kind of movies. They would talk about equality between men and women. They were not believers and they would not follow the rules of Islam. They would not do Ramadan or things like this. They would drink alcohol. So in the bubble of the house, we were very liberal, very free. But at the same time, as you said, they would always tell us, but outside you have to shut up. Outside you have to be afraid of the Islamists because maybe if you talk about drinking alcohol, they can become violent. So you have to hide everything you are. You have to hide everything you think. And to be really honest, when I was a teenager, I hated my parents for that. I judged them very harshly because I thought that they were hypocrites and I thought that they were cowards. And, you know, when I was writing the book, my own son is now 15 years old, and I put myself in the shoes of my parents, and I thought, yeah, of course, if I was in the same situation, I think I would act the same. My mother was not a coward. She was a mother. So she was in a very difficult situation where claiming and defending what she thought and what she believed in could have very, very dangerous consequences. So now I can understand. And now, of course, I can forgive her and forgive them for that.
9: As if to prove the point of the dangers of stepping out of line or the dangers of somebody seeking revenge against you because they didn't like you. Your father was imprisoned, as is the father in the novel. Your father was exonerated years after he died. What was your father convicted of? Tell us a little bit of the story behind it. And because he had held a very high position in Morocco.
10: My father was from Fez, a city in the center of Morocco, and his parents were illiterate. They couldn't read or write, and they were quite poor. And my father was very, very brilliant. So he went to the colonial school where he learned French, and then he had the opportunity to become a fonctionnaire, a haut fonctionnaire, I don't know how to say in
9: official?
10: English. Sorry. Yeah, an official. And then he became a minister of finance at the age of 31. He was very, very young. And he became very powerful at a very young age. And then he was at the head of a bank in Morocco. And in 1993, so I was 12 years old, one day he came back home and never left again. And I understood that he lost his job. But at that time, no one would explain to us, the children, what the problem was. My mother would say, no, no, don't worry. He will find a new job very, very soon. But he stayed home for like 14 years. And then we went to France. And when I was in France and I was studying, one day she called me and she said he was arrested and he's in prison. So he was convicted for stealing money from the bank, for a lot of things. And he was found innocent 10 years after his death. But it's very mysterious. No one really knows what he was accused of. But I think also that his personality, the fact that he was speaking loud, the fact that sometimes he would in a party or in certain situation, he would let himself say what he really thought about the situation of Morocco or about women. And I think some people took advantage of this and told to the people in power that my father maybe was too loud and dangerous.
9: If you're just joining us, my guest is Leila Slimani. Her new novel is titled I'll Take the Fire. We'll be right back. 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
9: This is Fresh Air. Let's get back to my interview with Leila Slimani. She's Moroccan, but spent much of her life in France. Her novel, I'll Take the Fire, concludes her trilogy of novels inspired by three generations of her family. It was just published in the U.S. In the novel, the mother is a gynecologist. In real life, your mother was among the first women doctors, but she was an otolaryngologist, basically like a high-level ear, nose, and throat doctor.
10: Exactly.
9: What was she up against as one of the first women doctors?
10: My mother was an excellent doctor. You know, when I go, it's very funny because when I go to Morocco and I walk in Rabat with her, she is the most famous of the of the couple, and she's always making fun of me, saying, "Ah, you know, in France people recognize you and you're famous there, but here it's me." She's an old woman now, but you can see how much respect people have for her, because my mother, she would take every patient, the one who could pay and the one who could not pay. My mother had a very high vision of medicine. For her, it was really like a moral duty. I remember as a child, she could stay very, very late to take care of people. And every night she would come back and tell us about people, tell us about poverty, about injustice, and tell us also about the body, physicality. And I think that's why body is so important in my work, because at a very young age, I understood that, of course, we are made of our mind, our voice, our values, and all this, and our social class. But first and at the end, we are just a body that is going to suffer and that is going to die.
9: What did she teach you about women's equality?
10: My mother, first of all, she told us at a very young age, because I have two sisters, the first thing that she said and that she repeated years after years after years was that you have to be independent financially, never depend on a man. So you have to study, and you have to find a job and make your own money and never have as a dream to marry someone who is rich and who is going to take care of you. And the second thing is knowledge. My mother always said the first weapon of a woman is knowledge. The more book you read, the freer you are.
9: What did you see relating to women's rights in the world outside your home?
10: Oh, horrible things. But even in my home, the first inequality that was absolutely horrible, and I suppose it has a link with my job, is the inequality of reading and writing. You know, a lot of women around me when I was young, they couldn't read or write. And they, in a way, I had the feeling when I was 6, 7 years old and I was beginning to write my name and to read books, and I would see my grandmother and I would see my nanny and women around me who were in the dark. And it was difficult for them to understand their rights. It was difficult for them to travel. So the first inequality was
9: they were illiterate.
10: Yeah. And the second thing was when I was a little bit older, when I was a teenager, I began to understand first that I didn't have exactly the same right as men, because when I wanted to do something, very often people would answer to me, "No, it's not for women, it's for men. You want to go in a cafe and sit on a terrace? No, it's not for women. If you wear a certain skirt, if you smoke outside, if you dress in a certain way or put makeup, people will immediately judge you and say, oh no, that behavior, it's the behavior of a whore." So just having a body of a woman was giving at that time the opportunity for other people to judge you. And I was very frustrated about that. And then also I witnessed a lot of injustice. Friends of my mother who would be repudiated by their husband, who would lose the custody of their children. The situation was very violent. I remember that my mother telling me, okay, if you go in front of a judge and you need someone for a testimony, a woman would only value the half of a man. If you need two people to testify, you need two men or four women. So I was really outraged by that. That's me. I was only half of a man.
9: So did you follow your parents' advice and not speak out in public against the second class status or the no status no. of women?
10: No, I always spoke out, and my parents were always very, very afraid that something would happen to me. But, you know, it's something that I always found very mysterious and something I like to write about, the mystery of freedom. Why in a family you have one person sometimes who is a rebel, someone who doesn't accept the norms, who doesn't accept the rules. And I was this kind of young girl. And when I was maybe 7 or 8 years old, I had a fight with my father. I did something and he yelled at me and I answered him. And he said, "You don't answer your father." And I said, "It's my mouth and I say whatever I want." In French, I said, "C'est ma bouche." And then it was my nickname for a very long time. My father used to call me "C'est ma bouche" because I was always speaking out, and it was impossible for me to shut up or to silence when I was feeling something or when I was really, I had a very strong feeling of injustice, and it was something that really destroyed me. And that's how I think I began to write, because I was always telling my grandmother, "It's so unfair, it's so unfair." And one day she said, "You know, yeah, it's unfair, and life is unfair, and you will see and you will understand. So maybe write about this, and maybe you can resolve, or you can try to correct this injustice through writing."
9: One of the things you've written about through your fiction and through a nonfiction book is the issue of being sexually active in Morocco, where sex outside of marriage is illegal and comes along with a prison sentence. I mean, there's really serious consequences. So that means if you're single, if you're having sex outside of your marriage, if you're gay or lesbian, if the police discover you and you're not successful in paying them off, or if somebody kind of rats you out, you can go to jail. How long has that law been on the books?
10: Since colonization, actually, it's a law that was written by the French when they arrived in Morocco. Their idea was also to prevent any kind of sexuality between Arabs and French and Europeans. So there was really the desire to separate, to segregate the two population. And that's why people would look down at my grandparents, because it was very scandalous at that time for a white woman to have sexual intercourse with an Arab. So that's why they decided to apply those laws. But then when they left, Moroccans kept the law. But I think that now they use it more to dominate people. And when I see the people, it's the poor people. I spoke with a lot of students, 17, 18 years old, who tell you life is difficult. We don't have a lot of money. We don't have a lot of place to go to have fun. And we don't have a lot of perspectives in terms of job. But maybe the worst is that we can't even have a girlfriend. We can't go in the street with a girlfriend and taking her hand and kissing her in the street, because we know that a cop is going to harass us and ask us for money and things like that. But when you are rich in Morocco, you can do whatever you want. You have the same kind of sexuality that you have in the West. You can find your way to have abortion because you can pay. You can be homosexual and you can have relationship and big parties in your house because no one will come into your house to look at what you're doing. So for me, the matter is really is a social class matter. You don't have the same sexuality depending on being poor or being rich.
9: Are men frequently punished, or is it mostly women?
10: No, it's mostly women. Mostly women. Sometimes men are punished for homosexuality, sometimes for adultery, but it's mostly women.
9: Okay. I'm not shocked.
10: Yeah.
9: My guest is Leila Slimani. Her new novel, I'll Take the Fire, was just published in the U.S. It completes her trilogy of novels inspired by three generations of her Moroccan family. We'll be right back. I'm Terry Gross, and this is Fresh Air.

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6: This is Fresh Air. I'm Terry Gross. Let's get back to my interview with novelist Leila Slimani. Her latest novel, I'll Take the Fire, completes her trilogy of books inspired by three generations of her Moroccan family's history. The books span the period of the fight for independence from France to the post-colonial period and ends in the 2020s. Slimani brings a dual perspective to her writing and her life. She's Moroccan, but her grandmother was white European, so Slimani is biracial. Her family is a doorway into larger issues of colonial and post-colonial Morocco, like government oppression, women's rights, the tensions between Muslims and Christians, and sexual criminalization. You risk imprisonment if you have sex and you're single, gay or lesbian, or engage in adultery. So growing up where sex was tied to fear and danger, what impact did that have on your sense of sexuality?
7: For me, I think I had a very dark vision of sexuality. I was always worried. I was incapable of abandoning myself to sexuality because from the moment I became a woman, my mother always told me about sex in a way that she was telling me about danger, the danger of getting pregnant, the danger of going to jail, the danger of being raped, all the dangers. So for me, being a woman was dangerous, and I was always afraid. I was always thinking that someone was judging me, that I was not a good woman, that I was not doing the right thing. And I was thinking that for us women, it was impossible to be innocent, that from the beginning we were guilty, guilty of something. But I couldn't understand and I couldn't know exactly what I was guilty of.
6: Did those fears ever fade away?
7: Yeah, they did, but the souvenir of all I faced and all I experienced because of those fears is still here. And, you know, I think that even in the West, being a woman is difficult. When I arrived in France at the age of 18, I had a lot of fantasies about Paris. I thought that it was the city of glamour and city of love and city of freedom where I could do whatever I wanted. But it was not as glamorous and easy as that because there was men following you in the subway and in the street at night. So I think also I was very disappointed of discovering that my fantasy about the West and my fantasy about this world where women were totally free was a fantasy and was not totally true.
6: In the novel, the father urges Mia, the character who becomes a writer, to leave Morocco, go to France, and never come back. Did you get advice like that from your parents?
7: No, absolutely not.
6: And I should say he says that because he's worried about her, not because he doesn't want to see her. He wants her to have freedom, and he knows that that's the only way she's going to have it, and wants her also not to feel obligated to come back. He wants her to be free.
7: Yeah, exactly. I think that for Midi, for the character, it's a
6: that's the father.
7: It's a extraordinary gesture of love. You know, I think that there's not a better proof of love than preferring the freedom of your child than your child to be with you. He, in a way, he sacrifices himself because he knows he's not going to see her again and that she's going to live her own life, but he wants her to be free. And my parents always wanted us to be free. So when we left, they didn't say don't come back because they were very attached to Morocco and I'm very attached to Morocco. But they said, now you go and invent yourself, do something of your life, be free and try to use this freedom in the best way you can. And I felt a sort of vertigo. It was not easy. And sometimes I was angry against my parents because I wanted them to tell me what to do and who to be and what was my identity, what I was supposed to behave like. And my mother, she would always say, no, we will not answer those questions. You have to find your own way in the world. So that's how I understood that freedom is the most beautiful thing in the world, but it's also very difficult. You have to be able to sacrifice a lot of things. And that's what his father is trying to teach her.
6: What do you feel you had to sacrifice or risks you had to take or difficult decisions you had to make to be free?
7: You know, I think I had to accept that people would not like me. And it's something difficult for a woman, but it's something essential, accepting not to be likable. So in order to be free, I think you have to accept that and to accept being selfish also sometimes. And a lot of women don't give themselves the right to be selfish because we are very often raised with the idea that we should care for others. And, you know, that's what Virginia Woolf wrote so brilliantly, the angel of the house. The angel of the house is the one who is always thinking about giving the good spot to her friends and giving the best part of the chicken to the guests and taking the rest for her. So I don't want to be the angel of the house. So that's, I think, the thing that I did to be free.
6: Can you say more about what you think makes you selfish or unlikable?
7: Being a writer makes me selfish because I'm selfish with my time. I'm selfish with my space. And I think also that it's not a very likable thing to say, but very often I'm waiting from people to adapt to my schedule and to adapt to my vision of things because my only goal and my obsession is writing a novel. And so I consider that my husband, my children, everyone should understand that and that they should all adapt to that. I know it's very selfish, but it's how it is. And it would be impossible for me to change that.
6: Well, let me reintroduce you. My guest is writer Leila Slimani. Her third book in her trilogy of books based on three generations of her family is called I'll Take the Fire, and it's just been published in the U.S. in English. We'll be right back. This is Fresh Air.
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6: This is Fresh Air. Let's get back to my interview with Leila Slimani. She's Moroccan, but spent much of her life in France. Her novel, I'll Take the Fire, concludes her trilogy of novels inspired by three generations of her family. It was just published in the U.S. When you first went to France to study there, what induced the most culture shock for you?
7: I think it's going to sound a little bit harsh, but I think the lack of generosity of people, how cold people were. And when I say generosity, it's not material, it's generosity of their time, generosity of their smile, how cold people were and how indifferent. You know, I was raised in a country where people are very friendly to each other, and there's a real, real sense of solidarity. If someone arrives as a newcomer in a city, for sure, after 1 or 2 days, a lot of people will invite this person to dinner and will take care of him or of her. When I arrived in France, I think that for weeks and weeks and weeks, I had all my meals alone. No one ever asked me even for a coffee. And or sometimes I would go for a coffee, and I remember it was the winter and it was dark and I was very cold. That was the first big real winter in my life. And I would have coffee with a Parisian girl, and then she would say, oh, I have to go home. My parents are waiting for me for dinner. And I was looking at her saying, oh my God, I would love so much to be in an apartment with parents cooking a real dinner, and I have to go back to my little room and eat something very bad that I bought at the supermarket because I was incapable of cooking at that time. So, yeah, I think that was something that really shocked me when I arrived in France.
6: One of the things you did when you got to France was read Simone de Beauvoir, author of The Second Sex, a feminist and existentialist. How are you changed by her writing?
7: I mean, for me, it was a revolution. Because as I was telling you before about my mother telling me that knowledge was a weapon for women, that's exactly what Simone de Beauvoir proved in her book, in The Second Sex. She read everything. She read history, she read biology, she read philosophy, trying to find in all those fields the reason why we accepted for so many, many centuries that women were weaker than men and that we were unequal. And I felt that she was giving me those weapons. She was giving me all I needed to fight against those who are arguing that it's like this. It's the decision of nature or the decision of God. And thanks to Simone de Beauvoir, I was feeling stronger. And I was feeling that I would always have an answer against those who claim that it's because of God or because of nature. So I read it really with passion. And, you know, I remember that when I went to borrow the book in a library, and I thought that it was an erotic book because the name, the deuxième sexe, the second sex, I thought it was erotic. So I arrived and I was, you know, red and sweating. And I asked for The Second Sex and she gave it to me. And I came back home and I began to read. And at the beginning, I was very disappointed. I was like, oh my God, I thought it was like erotic story. And then I continued. And I have to say that it's even better than erotic story because it gives you the opportunity to be the master of your own eroticism.
6: So when somebody challenged your equality or women's equality in general, what kind of answer did you get from Simone de Beauvoir?
7: You know, some historical examples, the fact, for instance, there's a long chapter about biology, and she argues against those who say that the women are physiologically unequal and weaker to men. The truth is that it's absolutely impossible to prove. And so there you have a lot of arguments in that term. She also explains why religion manipulated also this idea of women being unequal, and that women should stay home and should make children and should perpetuate the generation and all this. So you have answer for all types of attacks.
10: You're a mother of two children. I think they're 9 and 15 now?
7: Yeah.
10: Did you have any reservations about having children because you put such an emphasis on freedom and flexibility and being selfish in the sense that you need time to write and that's a huge priority for you and you don't care about being likable because you want to do what it is you do and largely that's writing. You have to give up a lot to become a parent.
7: Yes, but to be really honest, I think that I was very naive, and when I had my son, I was absolutely not aware of how much time and how much sacrifice and all the thing that being a mother demands. But it's also something I wrote about a lot. The fact that women lie to women a lot. When I was young, everyone would tell me, "Oh, you know, being a mother, it's natural, and you will see it's so easy, and you will know exactly what to do, and you will never feel alone again, and there will be this unconditional love that you will feel, and that will make you so strong." And also, my mother was so extraordinary. And she was so much of a mother. She was a wolf. She was a bear. She was taking care of us all the time. And I don't know. I was like, okay, maybe I have that in me. Maybe I can be this kind of mother. But I was not. And it was very difficult for me when I had my first child. I was very depressed and I didn't have any time for me. But I have to say that I was very lucky to have the husband that I have who understood that immediately and who, I mean, in my couple and in my family, we are absolutely not in traditional role. I mean, I'm not the traditional mother and he's not the traditional father. He takes care of the children a lot and he's doing all the things that mothers are supposed to do, even if I hate this idea. But he's the one taking care of the food, of the doctor, of the pyjama and all the things. And I'm the one who is very often locked in her office. But, you know, I think that children are very intelligent and children can adapt when you explain to them, when you respect them. And I respect my children very much and they respect my work very much. So we have a very good relationship where they understand my selfishness, I think, that maybe even they forgive it. And I want to be a mother and a good mother, but I don't want to sacrifice my career and I don't want to sacrifice my passion because this is the most important thing for me.
10: If you're just joining us, my guest is Leila Slimani. Her new novel is titled I'll Take the Fire. We'll be right back. This is Fresh Air.
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10: This is Fresh Air. Let's get back to my interview with Leila Slimani. She's Moroccan, but spent much of her life in France. Her novel, I'll Take the Fire, concludes her trilogy of novels inspired by three generations of her family. It was just published in the U.S. One of your earlier novels is about a nanny who murders the two children that she's in charge of, and it's inspired by a real story. You hired a nanny to take care of your children when they were young. I don't know if they still have a nanny. And you had a nanny who helped raise you. What was it like to be raised by a nanny? Were you close?
7: We were very close. We were very close. She was like a second mother to me. And in Morocco, I would call her Mouima, which is in Arabic like second mother. I would spend more time with her than with my own mother, especially when I was very young. And at the same time, I think that at a very young age, I understood that her position was very difficult because I loved her like a mother, but she was not my mother. Everyone was telling her, oh, you belong to the family. But I knew that it was a lie, that she was not the family. She was with us all the time. She was sharing our intimacy. But at the same time, she didn't have a husband. She didn't have children of her own because she would spend all her time taking care of us. So she sacrificed her own life. And when I was 6 or 7 years old, I went to school and I could read and write. And my nanny, she couldn't. And so there was a sort of gap that became bigger and bigger between me and her. Because I was still a child, but I knew more than her in many ways. And I could feel this injustice, and I could feel how the fact that she belonged to a lower social class and that her job also was full of ambiguity, because we loved her, but she knew that she would never be exactly in the same position as my mother, and that probably one day we would not... take care of her, or we would not give her the importance that she had when we were a child. And also, that I investigate a lot for this book, and I interviewed a lot of nannies, so many of them who have their own children in their country, in Philippines, in Senegal, in Guinea, and who say, I haven't seen my child for 5 years, for 10 years. And while she's taking care of a child who is not her own and who at one point will not even take care of her.
10: So having all these feelings about the class implications of having a nanny, when you became a parent and you needed to hire a nanny in order to do your work, what were some of the, like, ethical things as well as practical things that you took into consideration or tortured yourself about while you were trying to find the right nanny for you?
7: First of all, I never thought that she was going to do my work. Because if I thought that, it would mean that I thought that as a mother, I have to stay with my children and that she's taking my work. For me, she was not taking my work. She was having a job that I respect and that is very important. And I would have a lot of consideration for that. And I will give her the salary that she deserved for that. But I never thought that she was doing my job. My job is to write. I take care of my children, but I have a job like many, many women. So first of all, I've always tried to not accept this guilt that people want you to feel, that, oh my God, you're not doing your job as a mother, and instead of that, you're going out to do a job. No, for me, it was not like that.
10: You started off as a journalist, and you were arrested while covering the Arab Spring in Tunisia for the publication Jeune Afrique, which translates to Young Africa. So what exactly got you jailed?
7: I was with a photographer in the city of Kasserine, which is at the frontier between Algeria and Tunisia, and we woke up very early to take pictures in, I think, an abandoned factory and in the suburbs of the city. And what they wanted were the pictures, and the photographer would not give them to the cops. So they kept us for hours and trying to convince the photographer to give the pictures. But then, you know, I was not very worried because I had a lot of trust towards my magazine, Jeune Afrique, which is very well known in Tunisia. So I called, I had the right to call one person, and I called immediately in Paris, and I said, okay, we are in this situation. You have to find a way to take us out of this. So we waited a few hours, and then it was solved, and we gave the pictures to them.
10: So your child was 11 months old at the time. Before you knew what the outcome was going to be, before you knew that you would be released in a few hours, were you terrified about being separated from your child and not knowing for how long that would last?
7: I'm trying to remember. No, I think that I was very angry. I was angry against the people who arrested us, and I was furious. I was not very worried. I knew that it was going to be okay, but I was really, really full of anger, and I was yelling, and I was telling them that it was a shame and things like that. So no, I was very much focused on my anger, I think.
10: Is the arrest or being detained in Tunisia part of the reason why you became a novelist and didn't stay a journalist?
7: No, I don't think so. No, because I think I loved being a journalist, but I was frustrated when it came to language and to the possibility to write exactly what I want to write. When you are a journalist, they tell you that you have to write an article with this particular angle, and you can't use as much words as you want. There's a certain length to the article, and I wanted more freedom. And also, I love fiction. I love fiction very much. And what is beautiful about fiction is that you can write about things that you don't know, and you can write about things that you didn't see, that you didn't experience. That's the beauty of imagination, and that's exactly what you can't do when you're a journalist. You're supposed to say the truth. That's the goal of your job. And I think that I wanted to write about a different kind of truth, the truth of emotion, the truth of our human condition.
10: Well, Leila Slimani, I want to thank you so much for talking with us. It's been really interesting, and I really appreciate your conversation and your writing. So thank you.
7: Thank you so much. Thank you.
10: Leila Slimani's new novel is called I'll Take the Fire. Tomorrow on Fresh Air, guns. Over 40,000 people a year die from gunshots in the U.S., and it's the leading cause of death for children. Yet, as recent Supreme Court decisions show, we're getting fewer laws regulating guns, not more. We'll speak with New York Times reporter Mike McIntyre about why this is. His new book is called Ricochet: Guns, Greed, and the American Way of Violence. Join us. To keep up with what's on the show and get highlights of our interviews, follow us on Instagram at NPR Fresh Air. Fresh Air's executive producer is Sam Brigger. Our technical director and engineer is Audrey Bentham. Our engineer today is Adam Staniszewski. Our interviews and reviews are produced and edited by Phyllis Myers, Anne-Marie Baldonado, Lauren Krenzel, Teresa Madden, Monique Nazareth, Thea Challoner, Susan Yakundi, Anna Bauman, and Nico Gonzalez-Whistler. Our digital media producer is Molly C.V. Nesper. Roberta Shorrock directs the show. Our co-host is Tanya Mosley. I'm Terry Gross.

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1: Connecticut's Democratic Senator Chris Murphy says the current version of capitalism isn't working for Americans.
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1: But with major party disruption coming from his left, Senator Murphy joins us to talk about how he thinks Democrats can move forward. 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
4: It's WNYC. Coming up next is 1A, and then it's All Things Considered at 4. Later on Radiolab, a look at a part of a shark you've likely never considered. Their antibodies. Scientists are discovering that sharks contain remarkable antibodies that might help cure some of the worst diseases. That's coming up tonight at 9 on WNYC. It's 82 degrees right now and it's going to be pretty rainy this week. A small chance of rain and thunderstorms tonight. It's just about 3 o'clock.
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6: The war in Iran is now 5 months old. Is the Trump administration trying to avoid accountability by blurring the costs of the conflict? From WAMU and NPR in Washington, this is 1A. Hi, I'm Todd Zwillick. The Pentagon is making it difficult to understand what's happening in the war, changing casualty numbers, making it harder to find reports of injuries to troops, downplaying damage to U.S. bases. How is the public's right to know about this war bumping up against the president's war powers? Today on If You Can Keep It, our weekly series on politics and democracy, how the Pentagon is communicating about the war and why it matters. What questions do you have about what the Pentagon has shared and withheld? You can email us 1A@WAMU.org. All of that after the headlines.
7: BBC News with Fiona MacDonald. Firefighters in Spain have been battling to contain some of the worst fires in Spain's recent history amid warnings of an intensifying heat wave that could exacerbate the situation. Temperatures in parts of the country are forecast to reach 40 degrees Celsius from Tuesday. France is facing similar difficulties. Speaking after a government crisis meeting, France's Interior Minister Laurent Nunez said the situation in that region remained unfavourable.
8: We currently have an unprecedented fire. It's a fire affecting the forests of southwestern France. It's what we call a convective fire. In fact, it has a life of its own. It takes advantage of the conditions and the density of these forests to have a completely erratic behaviour. It's autonomous. It feeds on itself. It spreads in all directions.
7: The Indian youth movement, behind huge protests that forced the education minister to resign, has warned that the demonstrations will resume unless those arrested are released soon. The cockroach junta party said hundreds of students in some states were still in detention and others were being harassed, which was a complete breach of an agreement with the government to end the protests. Britain's new Prime Minister Andy Burnham has met President Zelensky of Ukraine at a naval base in Portsmouth, his first meeting with a foreign leader. Mr. Burnham said the visit sent a clear message that UK support for Ukraine would continue and that Britain would stand with Kiev for as long as it took.
9: Overall, it was a very warm meeting. I thought I would get on well with him, and I did. We got on very well indeed, and this is going to be a close partnership. I intend to visit soon, and we will build this, and we will work through the different issues that President Zelensky has, many of which we've gone into today.
7: President Trump has said he isn't willing to give diplomacy with Iran much time and is prepared to go back to very strong military action. In an interview with the Axios news website, Mr. Trump said the US was in deep talks with Tehran, but diplomacy would either go fast or not at all. Here's our White House correspondent, Bernd de Busman.
10: As of now, there's no confirmation that any sort of direct talks are happening. The only talks that are

0: confirmed are between Iran and Oman over the future of the Strait of Hormuz. In the past, the White House has explained this discrepancy by saying that the Iranian government is doing one thing in private and saying another thing in public. But as of now, there's really no indication that there's any sort of direct talks. And when those do take place, there's, of course, still very serious issues about the future of the Strait of Hormuz, for example, and whether Iran will have any sort of control over it that the White House sees as kind of a non-starter.
1: That was the White House correspondent, Bernd de Boosman. 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
2: And you're listening to WNYC in New York. I'm Elizabeth Shui. It's 82 degrees at 3:04. While Cornell Medicine is opening a $30 million center to help healthcare institutions develop policies around preventing sexual abuse, the hospital committed to establish the Institute for Safe Patient Care and Patient Empowerment as part of an agreement to resolve a federal criminal probe. Federal prosecutors investigated Weill Cornell for its role in allowing a former urologist at the hospital to sexually abuse patients unchecked for a decade. Weill Cornell and New York Presbyterian have come under scrutiny in recent years for failing to prevent long-term patient abuse by multiple doctors. The Mamdani administration says its 5 city-run grocery stores will offer New Yorkers a basket of meat and other essential items for 30% cheaper than a typical grocery store.
3: 30% off adds up to real money for New Yorkers, with an estimated $90 saved on grocery bills each month. That is more than $1,000 saved every year. And just as important as money, those savings add up to time.
2: The mayor says the municipal stores will offer produce, meat, seafood, and other pantry staples. He says prices will be set each month. Mamdani says his administration is also looking for experienced grocery store operators to manage the stores. The mayor says the city plans to open 1 municipal grocery store in each borough starting next year. It's 82 degrees right now, and it's going to be pretty rainy this week. There's going to be a small chance of rain and thunderstorms, mainly before 8 p.m. tonight. It'll be mostly cloudy with a low around 71. Tomorrow, rain is also likely and possibly a thunderstorm in the late afternoon. It'll be mostly cloudy with a high near 78. Tomorrow night, high chance of rain and thunderstorms, and there's going to be a steady temperature of around 75 tomorrow night. Pretty windy with gusts as high as 28 miles per hour. It's 3:06.
4: When President Trump announced an anti-crime task force in Memphis last fall, federal and local officials never mentioned immigration enforcement as a goal. But the first few months shocked the community.
5: It was very evident that this was an immigration operation at its core.
4: Trump says he wants to replicate the Memphis task force elsewhere. I'm Elsa Chang. That's on All Things Considered from NPR News.
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7: This is 1A. I'm Todd Zwillick. At least 18 American service members have been killed and hundreds more wounded since the start of the Iran war. President Trump was asked directly about fallen troops on Tuesday. He made only a brief mention of them before he moved on to the Iranian regime.
8: We feel very badly, but, you know, those great people, those great patriots were out there fighting that Iran cannot have a nuclear weapon. Iran has been very, very badly damaged. They've lost everything almost militarily. They've got very little left. They've got some missiles. They've got some drones. They've got some manufacturing ability, not much. We control the strait. They don't control anything. So we'll see what happens.
7: A quick fact check there. The United States does not control the Strait of Hormuz, as the president says. Today on If You Can Keep It, our weekly politics series on the health of our democracy, we're talking about how the Trump administration is conducting the war in Iran and whether it's being honest with the public about how that war is going. We'll get into funding, whether Congress is exercising its power over the flow of money and the president's war powers, and the Pentagon shutting out the free press while downplaying and obfuscating American deaths and injuries. It's a stunning example here. Those 4 service members killed in Jordan and Iraq last weekend that the president called great patriots just a second ago. The Pentagon scrubbed them from the war casualty record less than a week later. The Trump administration said those deaths don't count toward the official Iran war death toll because they were killed after the president declared a ceasefire in April. Over the weekend, after facing a backlash from veterans and military families, the Pentagon restored those four soldiers' names killed in Iranian strikes last weekend to their casualty database. But in a separate category from the 14 other soldiers killed in this war, the Department of Defense also added more than 140 new wounded soldiers to the database that were not previously reported. So today on 1A, what responsibility does the Pentagon have to communicate transparently with the media and with you, the American public? And what's at stake when the administration misleads the public about this war? With us from Washington, Tom Nichols, staff writer at The Atlantic. He's also a national security expert who taught military officers at the U.S. Naval War College for more than 25 years. Tom Nichols, thanks for being here.
9: Thanks for having me.
7: Great to have you. We want to hear from you as well, as always. What questions do you have about what the Pentagon has shared or not shared about the war in Iran? As always, you can email us 1A at WAMU.org. Well, Tom, tomorrow marks 5 months since the U.S. and Israel launched these attacks on Iran. In that time, the president and Secretary Hegseth, Secretary of Defense, have shared, they've been very hard to pin down, I would say, in public and in front of Congress about the actual goals of going to war, even at times refusing to say whether we still are at war with Iran. What's going on here?
9: All of this obfuscation, all of this, dodging and verbal gymnastics all come from the same problem, which is that when the president launched this war of choice, he didn't expect that it would take longer than maybe a week or two, and that it was going to result very quickly in regime change. And so all of the things that they're dealing with now, they had no plans for dealing with. What happens if the war drags on? What happens if there are major casualties? What happens if Iran closes the strait? What happens if they attack their neighbors in the Gulf? They didn't want to think about any of those things because the president famously now said he had a gut feeling. And so they went to war. The president and his team went to war. Now, in fairness, not something I say often about the Trump team, but in fairness to at least a few of them, there were people, I think Marco Rubio, John Ratcliffe, a few others who tried to warn him that this was not a likely outcome. But once regime change didn't happen, everything you're seeing now are basically emanations from that one flawed assumption at the beginning of this war. So now they're going to say it wasn't a war. It wasn't, we're being surprised by some things. We don't, we don't really want to topple the regime. We're just trying to get the strait open. It's almost like a bunch of dominoes of lies that were set up to fall one after another because of this one really dumb assumption at the beginning of it all.
7: That's the political leadership, Tom, in the Oval Office and in advisors around the president. But every experienced warfighter, military officer and general, at least as far as I know, understands that the plan goes out the window when the shooting starts. In other words, as soon as somebody punches somebody, the plan goes sideways, and that's part of warfighting. If they know that, and if the institutions know that, why this institutional confusion from the White House that they thought it would go smoothly, it didn't, and now everything is obfuscation and backpedal?
9: Well, I taught for a lot of years at the Naval War College and, taught hundreds and hundreds of officers. And I can tell you, I think what an American military officer would tell you is, look, we offer options and we explain risks. We don't make decisions. You know, when the president says, can you do X, Y, and Z, their answer is, well, yes, we can do this. Here's the cost. Here's the risk. Here's what would be involved. They, at the very top, you do have senior leaders like General Kane, the chairman of the Joint Chiefs, who are supposed to say, risky idea, bad idea, good idea, and so on. But in the end, the civilians make the decisions. And I think what you saw in the first weeks of this war is that the military had plans for doing lots of things. And remember, fighting with Iran and dealing with a war in the Gulf is probably one of the most studied and most war-gamed scenarios over the past 30, 35 years. I mean, I saw them at the War College. This is just something that the American defense establishment has been thinking about for, you know, since the 1980s. The president, because the president didn't think this through, no one was surprised by the Iranians closing the Strait of Hormuz, except for the president and his, you know, civilian team. The military, I doubt, was surprised by this, but they're in a tough spot. Can you destroy this set of targets in Iran? Yes, we can, but .. you know, other bad things will happen. And if the civilians don't listen to that, then, you know, all the military can do is salute smartly and say, fine, we will execute the following, you know, plans. We've had something like 13,000 strikes, and I'm sure they were all sitting there on the books waiting to be executed. But without a strategic plan from the civilians, well, without that kind of a plan, here we are.
7: So what's our best understanding right now then, Tom Nichols, about American strategic objectives in this war and how close the president is to actually accomplishing them?
9: Oh, that's a great question, because the strategic goals have changed. The initial strategic goal was destroy the regime, set up a statue of Donald Trump in Tehran, march across the rose petals and be greeted as liberators. I think that's pretty much all there was. Now we have multiple objectives: reopen the strait, get a handle on what's happening with Iranian nuclear material, stop the attacks on other Gulf states. There's a laundry list of them. And the hard truth here, Todd, is we're close to achieving none of them.
7: We're going to talk.
9: The Iranians are coming out of this much. I mean, they're damaged. I mean, on this, the president and his advisors are right. Iran has taken huge amounts of damage, but their pain tolerance is higher than ours. The regime is still there. They can still close the strait and inflict damage on their neighbors and on American forces and shipping in the region. So we're, you know, they're in better shape than they were 5 months ago, which to me is just astonishing. But the kind of thing that happens when you lose a war.
7: We're going to talk a lot more about the Pentagon obfuscating American casualties, deaths, and injuries, and their treatment of journalists and the public's right to know. Tom Nichols, we've covered in detail here on 1A with your Atlanta colleagues and with a lot of other people how Secretary Hegseth has aggressively pushed journalists assigned to cover the Pentagon out of the building, insisting on new press restrictions that many in the Pentagon press corps would not accept. What strikes me is that that story predates this war. We're talking about a Pentagon that hasn't been honest about casualty figures. We'll talk more about it this hour. About death figures, we'll talk more about it, about strategy. But obfuscating the press and new press restrictions is an older story than this war. That tells me that the effort to obfuscate is older than just what you describe as unmet objectives.
9: Absolutely. But again, I think it's important to point out how much of this is actually coming from the civilian leader, Pete Hegseth, at the top of the Pentagon, and Pete Hegseth and a small number of people around him. Hegseth, like the rest of the Trump administration, views the media as an enemy and says so. This is very much, I think, coming from Hegseth's Fox News mentality that the MSM, the mainstream media, are un-American. They're out to get us. They're not here to report the truth. And so there was not just, it wasn't just about trying to control narratives. There is this kind of weird social resentment thing going on that we're going to kick out journalists and bring in real journalists who are friendly to us.
7: All right, Tom Nichols, let's take a pause there. That's Tom Nichols, staff writer at The Atlantic and expert on military strategy and national security. Coming up, more on transparency and your right to know. Plus, how prepared is the U.S. for potential escalation in Iran? More journalists and experts join us. I'm Todd Zwillick. This is 1A from WAMU and NPR.
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7: Welcome back to 1A. I'm Todd Zwillick. It's the latest installment of our weekly politics series, If You Can Keep It, talking about lack of transparency from the Pentagon in the Iran war and what it means for our democracy. Tom Nichols, staff writer at The Atlantic and expert on military strategy and national security, is with us. We reached out to the Pentagon for a statement, and we got this from Chief Pentagon spokesman Sean Parnell. He said this to 1A in an email on the question of transparency around casualties, deaths, and American strategy. He said this: "The Department of War and the U.S. Central Command has consistently provided comprehensive updates to the world on the United States strikes and operations in Iran. President Trump and Secretary Hegseth have been constantly providing updates directly to the media and the American people online, delivering clear, unfiltered insight into our objectives and our decisive actions." End quote. That's from Chief Pentagon spokesman Sean Parnell. Tom Nichols, you wrote in a recent piece in The Atlantic where you argue that the Pentagon is now doing more than just operations in a lack of transparency. It's a deliberate effort to impede journalists from getting timely and accurate facts about this war and how it's being conducted. What do you mean? How are they doing that? What's going on?
9: Well, again, it's not just the Pentagon. And I think when we talk about this, we have to always remember that what's happening with the Pentagon is part of what's happening with the Oval Office and the Secretary of Defense's office together. And what's happening is that because this wasn't supposed to be a war, it wasn't supposed to drag on, there weren't supposed to be a lot of injuries, the civilian leadership is basically telling the military leadership to play games with these numbers, in part, and this is, you know, just shows you how complicated this whole business gets, in part because the White House is playing games with Congress about whether or not it's time to invoke the War Powers Act. And so the president keeps saying, you know, the war's on, the war's off. That resets the clock. The War Powers Act has this 60-day clock where the president can act, and then he has to withdraw troops. So the president keeps saying, oh, clock's on, clock's off. Timer's begun, timer stopped. And so they're trying to divvy up casualties to say these casualties didn't happen during a, you know, air quotes, war. They happened after the ceasefire. Now, this is all just nonsense, of course. This has been a war from the minute the president launched it. The ceasefire was not a ceasefire because, as I keep saying, no one would ceased firing. And so this is all the same, you know, mess. And the president's arbitrary distinctions don't matter.
7: Tom, Americans That's have experience with this kind of thing. Korea's not a war. It's a UN police action. Vietnam's not really a war. It's preventing an anti-communist insurgency. I mean, this type of the details change, but not really a war is an old one.
9: Yeah, but I mean, in this, the president, I mean, we call the Korean War a war. We were at war and we acted like we were at war. The Vietnam War, we drafted people. We called it a war. Yeah. It was a war. I mean, there were times, of course, you know, that the presidents didn't want to do that. This president says, I mean, he's tried to, it's an excursion, like, you know, like it was a boat cruise. Because it wasn't supposed to be this. And it wasn't supposed to turn into this. So the uniform military, and again, you know, they just don't have a whole lot of choice in this, have to play these games as well. But the civilians are the original sin here rests with the civilians who are giving these orders and talking about hiding these casualties in computer systems that aren't meant for what they're doing. They, you know, the old days of them coming out and just saying, here's our daily briefing. Those are gone.
7: All right. Let's bring in a couple more voices to this discussion. Now joining us from Washington is Leo Shane III. He's a defense reporter for Politico. Leo, welcome back to the show.
11: I appreciate the invite.
7: Yeah. Also with us is Mona Yacoubian. She's director and senior advisor of the Middle East program at the Center for Strategic and International Studies. Mona, thank you for joining us.
12: Good to be with you. Thanks for having me.
7: As always, we want to hear from you. What do you think the Pentagon owes the public during this war? You can email us 1A@WAMU.org. Well, Leo Shane, part of your job, your entire job maybe right now, is reporting from the Pentagon on the progress of the war, strategy, casualties, American cost. Tom Nichols is describing a strategy of obfuscation. From the reporter's perspective, how easy has it been to get an honest accounting of the human and the financial cost of this war from your perspective?
11: Look, there's always been tension between the press and the Pentagon, and the information that we want released to the public versus what the military will say is classified or sensitive information or key to operations. But as Tom laid out, this is a time of particular hostility from the Pentagon to the press. And, you know, I think you referenced it earlier, most of the regulars have been kicked out of the Pentagon. You know, we've got a crew of folks who are pre-approved media who have signed on to not release things that the DOD doesn't sign off on. It's a time where it really is difficult to get any straight answers. And I think this casualty situation that you've been talking about is a perfect example. You know, the Defense Department did come out over the weekend and say, hey, the reason that some of these changes happened was because of mistakes in the system and because of problems we've been having. But given the hostilities, given all the confusion over how they're categorizing things, given that they are moving things around, it's hard to put any faith in when they say that this was an oversight or something they meant to correct. So it really is just a frustrating time to get any information out of the Pentagon.
7: Mona Yacoubian, you're not a journalist, but you're an analyst, and you rely on transparent information as well. And I'm sure you have many, many colleagues in the field and contacts inside the Pentagon of your own. What has it been like for you? Do you feel like you and your analyst colleagues in that industry have an honest assessment of what's really going on in this war?
12: Well, I'll be honest. I think any good Middle East analyst has a wide range of contacts in the field, in the region. And that's really, those are the contacts I largely rely on. Of course, understanding, you know, how the war is progressing, what are the issues that the U.S. is facing. Those are critical to understanding where things might go. But honestly, there's nothing better than hearing directly from those in the region in terms of how this war is evolving and playing out.
7: Well, we got this from Mark in Cincinnati, who says the Pentagon keeps asking Congress for more money for this war. Is it to fund the current war? Is it to pay for depleted arsenals? Are arsenals now depleted? Well, let's talk about Congress and funding for the war, because information and lack of information. Tom Nichols has already pointed out efforts by the Secretary of Defense to sort of fudge numbers with Congress as well. Last week, the Secretary and the Chairman of the Joint Chiefs, General Dan Kane, came up to Capitol Hill to request more than $87 billion in supplemental funding, most of which would be used for the war in Iran. During that hearing in front of the Senate Appropriations Committee, Michigan Democratic Senator Gary Peters, he attacked Hexas leadership.
13: You, sir, are the failure, not the men and women who are on that front line, not the men and women who hold up their honor with distinction. But if there's a lack of a winning strategy, they're in harm's way. Their leaders have failed them. And that's what's happening. We have political leadership. You don't have a strategy. You don't have a long-term plan to actually win this war.
7: Tom Nichols, let's talk about Congress. They still have the purse strings. They control the money. I think we can stipulate that they handed over a lot of their war powers many decades ago. They didn't do it yesterday on this war. Hegseth is on the Hill with the ask. $87 billion for starters, $1.5 trillion beyond that for larger Pentagon budgets. What levers has Congress given itself? What power do they have now to hem in this war? And are they going to do it? What's the attitude there?
9: Well, as you say, they've bargained away and abandoned a lot of their ability to rein in almost any president. And so really all they have left is the law, assuming the president would observe it if they decided to invoke the War Powers Act, and purse strings. But that's a complicated thing to do because, of course, then, members of Congress are face the charge that they're starving the troops of money while we have people in the field fighting. And a lot of that money, going overseas and fighting is an expensive business. Food, fuel, the logistics tail that is involved with moving people halfway around the world, and as well as replacing all of these expensive munitions that we're going to need again down the line somewhere. So really, at this point, other than passing a resolution that says this war is over and bring the boys home, Congress doesn't have a lot of good options at this point.
7: Leo Shane, the third, what's your take on Congress now? We saw a war powers resolution ordering Trump out of the war pass the House last week. It went nowhere in the Senate. The House and Senate disagree over mechanisms for war funding. A lot of it is quite procedural and detailed, but there's tens of billions of dollars at stake. And refusing to fund the war is, of course, the one big way, the one weird trick Congress could use to hem in this war. So what's your take on Congress's posture right now?
11: Yeah, and Democrats have said that's really what they're left at this point. As you said, there's been the series of war powers votes. There have been several successful ones in the House. There's a successful one in the Senate, but they don't essentially do anything. These are messaging votes, and while there's some legal fights to be had about whether or not they can be enforced and what, that's still sort of off in the future. The thing that Democrats have been able to do is slow down this supplemental money, and I think Tom laid it out nicely. There's the money that you're actually spending on operations over there, but those operations are done, ongoing. That money's already spent. That money's out the door. To pay for that, they've pulled things from, personnel accounts, from training accounts. And if that money doesn't go back, you are punishing troops in other areas. So it's a tricky situation for Democrats who say that they don't want to fund any part of the war to hold this off. The money situation is incredibly complicated at this point. There are two competing different supplemental ideas, and that hearing that you spoke of, a bunch of the Democrats referenced the fact that the Pentagon still has about $75 billion that was approved last year that hasn't been spent for anything. So are they sitting on a slush fund? But they say they need more. A lot of confusion, and to that point, you know, both Republicans and Democrats have been saying, hey, we just don't have enough transparency into how you're spending the money, what you need the money for, what your munition stockpiles are, any of this stuff to move it along. So there is some bipartisan frustration, even among the, you know, even with the Republicans who support this war, saying, you know, we just don't have enough information as to where this money is going and what you actually need as opposed to what you just might want.
7: Mona Yacoubian, what's your view on the true cost of this war? There was an ask earlier for something in the $20 billions. The White House and the Pentagon at one point floated $200 billion unofficially to see how people would react. Now we're sort of at 87 with room to grow. What do you know about the true cost of this war?
12: Well, I think as with any war, oftentimes what the public sees is the tip of the iceberg. And there are far deeper, many, many more costs associated with conducting a war such as the one we're seeing with Iran. I would note, though, back on this question of defensive missile interceptors, you know, we have seen a three-day lull in the conflict, which is notable. And the reporting suggests it is ostensibly because General Kane, chairman of the Joint Chiefs, has warned that these defensive missile stocks are at critically, maybe dangerously low levels. This is a challenge, frankly, that has been flagged from early on in this conflict. I will say CSIS, the organization I work at, has flagged this as early as April of this year, noting that this was a real challenge with this war, given the large numbers of drones in particular and missiles that the Iranians have used, and that these dangerously low levels of defensive missile interceptors actually puts our troops at risk if we tried to continue under this situation, as well as Gulf allies. And so in some ways, Todd, it may be that what ends up slowing the momentum of this war is reality coming home to roost, whether it's about defensive missile stock being at crucially or critically low levels, not to mention all of the damage being done to the global economy. And that's something I'm sure we can touch on. But these are realities well beyond the control of the administration.
7: Here's another reality in the war. We got this question for you, Mona, from Al, listening on WUSF in Tampa Bay. My question is concerning the bombing of the girls' school early in this war. The Pentagon said it was going to investigate. It's now been almost 5 months since the incident. Is this action a war crime? That's the question, Mona.
12: Well, any targeting of civilian targets, a school, other things that are not part of any sort of military or dual use element certainly would constitute a war crime. There's lots of questions about what happened with that school. And, you know, the reporting suggests that there was inaccurate or older intelligence or perhaps not enough due diligence done by targeteers that led to that tragedy at the outset of the war.
7: And have you heard anything substantive on the Pentagon investigation and accountability that was promised?
12: Well, like your listeners and others, I'm only saying what we see in the press, and I think that's really raising the possibilities that much more was known, that not enough was done initially, again in the early days of this war to prevent that kind of action being taking place.
7: That's Mona Yacoubian, director and senior advisor of the Middle East program at the Center for Strategic and International Studies. Leo Shane III, defense reporter at Politico, is with us, and also Tom Nichols, staff writer at The Atlantic. And we've been hearing from many of you. Rich emails this: as a retired colonel, it's embarrassing and downright callous that our Pentagon would not include all of the wartime casualties in their daily status. It makes it even more difficult for veterans to receive after-injury health care and families to receive their benefits. And all for the sake of denying the total cost of this corrosive and illegal war started by incompetent leadership from the president on down and a Congress which has no courage or backbone. Rich, thank you so much for that comment. Lots more from you and from our guests on If You Can Keep It, our weekly series on politics and democracy, about transparency and the true cost of America's war in Iran. I'm Todd Zwillich. Stick with us. We'll take a break. It's 1A.

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5: Welcome back to 1A. I'm Todd Zwillick. Back to our guests in just a moment. But first, a few words about what we're planning for later on this week. We're still following the news that the Pentagon is rolling out a new policy, service members 30 and older to be screened annually for low testosterone. Defense Secretary Pete Hegseth says it's all about readiness, keeping troops at what he calls their, quote, biological foundation to fight. On Wednesday, we're devoting an hour to testosterone 101, separating fact from fiction about that hormone. And we want to hear from you. If you're a service member, what's your opinion on testing for testosterone? And if you've taken testosterone yourself for any reason, you can give us a call. The number 855-236-1212. If you've taken testosterone, what was the experience like? What do you wish more people understood? Again, 855-236-1A1A. We'll talk about the realities of testosterone and also whether it actually prepares U.S. troops to be better warfighters. You can also reach us through our app, 1A Vox Pop. We'll share what you know at this time on Wednesday. Let's get back to the latest installment of our weekly politics series, If You Can Keep It, all about U.S. politics and democracy. Tom Nichols is here, staff writer at The Atlantic. He's also an expert on military strategy and national security. Leo Shane III is defense reporter for Politico. And Mona Yacoubian, she's director and senior advisor of the Middle East program at the Center for Strategic and International Studies. And we got this message from Linda. So many of you are writing in, by the way. Linda says this: the issue regarding the Defense Department's transparency during the war is not a new one. That was my father's experience as he fought in a covered up World War II air battle because of its horrific losses. In one sense, strategy has to include surprise. And if that involves keeping things from both sides, I get that. But it's a slippery slope. The U.S. Air Force in World War II often manipulated the public by overclaiming its wins so they would support the war based on false premises, and yet they still won the war. Linda, thank you for that message. Tom Nichols, Linda gets to something important here. There is a long, long history between the press and the military at war, just in recent history. The first Iraq war had TV embeds, regular press briefings. It was really the first TV, well, not the first TV war, but maybe the first live TV war in that sense. The second Iraq war had all of that. And U.S. casualty counts, I remember this, updated every day on the internet. And the public was following those tragic U.S. deaths in places like Sadr City and Fallujah every single day. And it was all a reaction to Vietnam, where we now know the Pentagon lied to the public for years about the true progress of the war. You've studied this history, Tom. What does it mean when military and political leaders try to wall off war fighting for the public. We know they want to maintain flexibility by not getting the public and Congress on their backs. But there's a bigger issue here. What does it mean when they try to wall off this information?
6: Yeah, as you say, there's a difference between operational security, also a certain amount of secrecy. I mean, you know, it's an old trope, but it's a good thing there weren't embedded reporters at D-Day, because, you know, the American people would have been horrified and probably freaked out. And, you know, that it's probably better that that didn't happen. But in the era of modern warfare in the late 20th, early 21st century, you know, there's a lot the public can learn. And the military has actually been a pretty enthusiastic participant in that. As you say, during Gulf 1 and 2 in other operations, that, you know, the military and the media have managed to work pretty well together, certainly in ways I think that would surprise an earlier generation of soldiers and the press. What's happening now, and I think this is really important to understand, all of this is built around servicing the president. That's what's really happening, that this wall, the lack of transparency, playing with numbers, this is all meant to placate an angry, confused president who doesn't understand why this whole thing went sideways on him so fast. And so this is not really, you know, a kind of, it's not meant to cover up everything against the American people. It's meant to make the president feel better about how badly this has all gone. And I think people really underestimate that, how much of all of this policy is being driven by the president's own, you know, very narcissistic needs and his denial about what's going on. And his enabler in that in the Pentagon is Pete Hegseth, and everything else flows downhill from that.
5: Well, Mona Yacoubian, let's backstop all of that with true objectives and what the president, the Secretary of Defense, and the United States, by extension, have actually accomplished in Iran. At first, Hegseth and Trump told the American people that the goal of bombing Iran was to destroy the nuclear infrastructure. Then it was regime change. Then it was to reopen the Strait of Hormuz, which was open before the war. What do we know right now, today, about American strategic objectives in this war as it stands right now?
7: Well, I think, Todd, it's safe to say there has been a disappointing lack of clarity, as I think Tom noted at the outset, what the strategic objectives are, moving from one to another. And when you think about the complexity of war with Iran and the lack of clarity in terms of strategic objectives, let alone a plan, in a way, it's no wonder we are where we are. If I could, I think in a lot of ways, when we do hear from the Pentagon, it is a focus on the tactical. It's a focus on thousands, I think 13,000 targets hit. That is today's war's version of the Vietnam War's body count. And I think the lack of really explaining the strategy behind this war, the complexity of it, is very concerning, because we can get lost in target counts and we can think that we are winning tactically. But again, as I think was pointed out earlier, in many ways, what we are looking at really is potentially a dramatic strategic defeat for the United States, depending on where and how this war eventually concludes. And so the first step is to have clear-eyed thinking about why we're in this war and what is the end state? What is the desired end state, and how do we get there?
5: Jim from Omaha says this: it's not surprising that the Pentagon or Trump would not be forthcoming about the war casualties, but shouldn't Congress take some responsibility in exposing the way the data are presented? Jim, thanks for that email from Omaha. Leo Shane III, let's talk about Congress a little bit more. The defense secretary was up on the Hill asking for that $87 billion and more, as we described. And now reports today that even Republican support for Hegseth might be waning, largely on the, I think, on the disconnect that Mona is describing, clear American objectives and where this war is going. What's your latest from the Hill support. I mean, I think we know where Democrats stand from Republican senators on the performance of Pete Hegseth and another leverage point they might have on conduct of this war.
8: Yeah, I mean, there is quite a bit of frustration to the listeners' comment there. You know, I think Democrats have have tried to highlight this and have done what they can to find ways to hold the administration accountable, to talk about, I mean, the war powers votes and things like that. This is the reality of being in the minority of both chambers. There's just only so much they can do without some Republicans switching sides. We've seen seven Republicans in the House and Senate who have crossed the aisle on these war power votes. A couple others who have danced back and forth, but still a relatively small number. But there is more conversation just about this frustration level, that they're not getting the information they want, that they're not getting clarity on the budget, and that there's not a clear end game here for Iran. The lawmakers that I've talked to up there have really said, like, you know, we have confidence in the president, we have confidence that they're moving ahead, but we would like to hear more about how this ends, where things are headed, what the timeline for this is going to be. I do know in recent days there's been a lot of push for some more briefings from Pentagon officials up on Capitol Hill and getting more insight, but, you know, those have been limited, and Secretary Hegseth, General Kane had been holding pretty regular press conferences at the start of this war. That has ended now. There's been very few public comments, save for what came out in that hearing last week.
5: Well, politics and elections specifically can also mean accountability, Leo Shane. The Iran war is increasingly unpopular with the American people. Here's a new political poll found that nearly 20% of self-identified MAGA voters believe the U.S. should end the war with Iran, regardless of costs. Independents very much against this war. Democrats obviously against it. How do you see public sentiment about this war affecting accountability? The midterms are coming.
8: Yeah, look, I mean, foreign policy doesn't typically move midterms. It's the economy, it's the local pocketbook issues, right? But if this war is still dragging on in another 2 months, 3 months, it's hard to see how that's not going to affect and not going to be in voters' minds as they head to the polling booth. So, you know, Tom mentioned before there's been a lot of interesting mathematics and calculations with the start of this war and the timeline and all of that. But the new phase of the war post ceasefire, 60 days will be up in beginning of September, and 90 days will be up in the beginning of October.
5: You mean the second 60 days? There was already a 60 days. You got a second 60 days now.
8: Right, and there's a whole lot to unpack with that. But the point I'm making is, with that new timeline, you know, there is supposed to be another congressional authorization to continue the war longer than, October 7th or you know, mid-September, depending on some of the things you're doing there. So it will put Republicans in an interesting political quandary there of, you know, are they going to stand up for any of the checks and balances that Congress is supposed to have on this, or do they simply just move ahead with a war that's getting increasingly unpopular as those midterms are right around the corner?
5: Well, let's talk a little bit more about what's at stake when the military and the leadership in the White House aren't honest with the American public about the conduct of a war. Gary in Missouri says this: when a person volunteers for military service, it's a given that they trust the commander in chief to place them in harm's way only if necessary. And that necessity would need to be coherently articulated by the president and the secretary of defense. President Trump and Hegseth have fallen far short of that standard. They can't coherently articulate why we're fighting Iran. The goalposts keep moving. In trying to project strength, Trump and Hegseth's recent actions will weaken, not strengthen America, and will dissuade many of the thoughtful youth from volunteering to join American armed forces. Gary in Missouri, thanks for that view. Tom Nichols, your view of the stakes for America. Look, we've talked about maybe the stakes for the White House and how, in your view, this emanates from Donald Trump and his inability to be honest or tell the truth. What about the stakes for the rest of us in the conduct of a war that Mona has made clear has no clear immutable objectives now, and the White House's ability to be honest about it?
6: Yeah, let me add a quick coda to Leo's point, though, about the midterms. It's pretty rare that you have a presidential, that you have a war that directly affects the economy in a way that people can see. Mm. That's the link that Trump's going to have to wrestle with the midterms. The war and the economy are fused together here in a way that previous wars were not. One of the things that's at stake here is the problem that the president has this very, this very callous attitude toward, the lives of people at risk overseas. He says things like, well, you know, it's very sad, but they all wanted to stop an Iranian nuclear bomb. Of course, it's an absolute obscenity to put words in the mouths of dead people. But again, this is all about, serving the president's own needs. The larger question for America is, are we going to basically have a system of government in which the chief executive can just launch wars and say, I've decided to go to war with a country of 93 million people. And if you don't like it, there's really nothing you can do about it. And don't worry about it, because all of these people are volunteers. I think, that's something that's been coming across from Hegseth and Rubio and the president saying, well, they signed up for it. And that goes back to this kind of, the way we fought the global war on terror. We outsourced it. We did that with Afghanistan. We outsourced it to volunteers and then kind of turned our backs on it. And I think Donald Trump would be very happy to have people stop talking about Iran, stop talking about a lot of things. And that, we're at war. You can't stop talking about it because we have forces in the field.
5: Mona Yacoubian, your view on what's at stake here?
7: Well, I think, these issues of affordability are significant. I think Tom framed it exactly right. The Iranians know this, by the way. That is part of their strategy, is to take hostage the global economy, energy, supply chains, et cetera. We're seeing it every day. And unfortunately, this is a war with a long tail. This is a war that will have ripple effects that will continue for months after the fighting stops. And I would also just underscore the danger to our forces in theater. We are seeing the Iranians, I think, make an even more concerted effort to hit U.S. military targets. I think that has characterized the last 13 days of Iranian counterstrikes. And that, too, is with a purpose. The Iranians have made very clear their objective, which is to force the U.S. military out of the Middle East. And I think you are seeing them undertake efforts to that effect.
5: Give the last word to AD in San Antonio, who says the American people are owed the truth about casualties and costs for any conflict fought on their behalf. The American people and the media at large need to demand accountability from our elected officials and political appointees. The men and women who were ordered into combat and their families deserved honest answers. Anything less is below the standard of decency. I want to thank our guests for the hour, Tom Nichols, staff writer at The Atlantic, who taught military strategy and national security for 25 years at the U.S. Navy War College, Leo Shane III, defense reporter at Politico, and Mona Yacoubian, senior advisor and director of the Middle East program at the Center for Strategic and International Studies. Thanks to all of you. We appreciate you. 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Today's producer was Lauren Hamilton, and this program comes to you from WAMU, part of American University in Washington, distributed by NPR. I'm Todd Zwillick. I'm here with you all week here on 1A, so we'll talk soon. This is 1A.

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1: 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Looking at On Point this evening, Democratic Senator Chris Murphy of Connecticut says the current version of capitalism isn't working for Americans. On tonight's On Point, Murphy's plan for his party and for the country. That's On Point. It's at 8 p.m. tonight on WNYC. It's followed by Radiolab at 9Q, airs at 10 p.m. It's 80 degrees out there. It's mostly cloudy at the moment. Should be a pretty nice night tonight here in our area. We're going to see humidity this evening. Temperatures in the low 70s. There's a chance of some showers and thunderstorms. In fact, we're under a flood watch through Wednesday morning. WNYC, 4 p.m.
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1: The influx of federal agents into Memphis last fall led to widespread immigration arrests, most involving people without criminal convictions. President Trump has said he wants to replicate the effort. I'm Sean Carlson. It's All Things Considered on WNYC. Also coming up, Ben Wickler, Wisconsin's former Democratic Party chair, has some advice for how to revive his party.
3: The message here is not vote harder. 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
1: More from Wickler on how Wisconsin's past could help shape America's future. Also, Snoopy's Senior World Hockey Tournament draws teams from around the world with divisions for players 40 and older. Peanuts creator Charles M. Schulz started it in the 70s. We're going to hear all about it and more. Stay with us. 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
4: Live from NPR News, I'm Lakshmi Singh. President Trump is in suburban Detroit, Michigan today, defending tariff policies in a battleground state where many businesses, including automakers, were adversely affected by the levies. The Republican leader attended an IndyCar drag race demonstration and gave a speech at a General Motors facility.
5: I placed historic tariffs on foreign producers and manufacturers, including a 25% tariff on foreign automobiles, something that no other president had the courage to ever do.
4: Early voting is underway for Michigan's primary next week, where Democrats face another ideological battle in the Senate race between their progressive and moderate flanks. The race pits former public health official Abdul El-Sayed against Congresswoman Haley Stevens. This is a Senate seat that the GOP hopes to flip in November, with the balance of power in that chamber at stake. The U.S. and Iran say they have paused attacks while diplomatic messages are being exchanged. However, Iran's allies in the region are still launching attacks. Here's NPR's Jane Arraf.
6: Jordan said Monday it shot down missiles in its airspace. It said one of them fell on a home in the Karak region after being intercepted. The Jordanian government said there were no injuries. There were no immediate claims of responsibility, but Iranian-backed militias in Iraq have been firing at U.S. military targets in Jordan. Meanwhile, the Saudi defense ministry said it intercepted drones launched from Iraq. Several Iraqi militias are part of a broad Iranian-backed alliance that includes Yemen, where Houthi rebels and Saudi Arabia have traded attacks. Jane Arraf, NPR News, Amman.
4: The four American service members most recently killed during renewed fighting between the U.S. and Iran are no longer listed as part of the Iran war death toll, according to the Associated Press. Their names, as well as dozens believed to be wounded during the conflict, have been shifted to a new category called Overseas Operations that's been added to the Defense Casualty Analysis System's website. Temporary protected status is expected to end today for at least 300,000 Haitians living and working in the U.S. Thousands more people from other countries also stand to be affected in the coming days. More from NPR's Jimena Bustillo.
7: Temporary protected status offers legal status that is not permanent, but does lift the threat of deportation. It is granted to individuals from countries that the Secretary of Homeland Security determines are too dangerous for people to go home to. But the Trump administration has canceled TPS for several countries, including Haiti. That means that after this expected expiration, thousands of people may lose legal status and could be targeted for removal. The administration has encouraged people to move back to Haiti, but immigration advocates say the changes and moving deadlines have made life uncertain for TPS holders, their families, and their employers. Jimena Bustillo, NPR News, Washington.
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1: and it's on W.

0: NYC in New York. I'm Sean Carlson. It's 80 degrees right now at 404. The NYPD says officers seized 16 guns in the Bronx yesterday, a day after a 12-year-old boy was killed by a stray bullet outside a Mount Eden bodega. Police say one arrest involved an assault-style rifle during security operations tied to the Bronx Dominican Day parade and events afterward. The department says there were no reported shootings in the 44th precinct during that operation. Detectives have already charged 45-year-old William Ferrer with murder and other counts in Saturday's fatal shooting of Jacob Freites. Ferrer's attorney says his client is presumed innocent and intends to fight those charges in court. New York's Weill Cornell Medicine is committing to do more to prevent patients from sexual abuse. WNYC's Caroline Lewis reports.
1: While Cornell was under investigation by federal prosecutors for failing to prevent a former urologist from abusing patients as young as 13 over the course of at least a decade. The U.S. Attorney's Office for the Southern District of New York says the former chair of the urology department repeatedly failed to escalate complaints about the doctor, Darius Paduke. He was convicted of his crimes in 2024. While Cornell is now putting up $30 million to create the Institute for Safe Patient Care and Patient Empowerment, the center will help develop best practices around sexual abuse for healthcare institutions across the country.
0: A small school district in western New York has paused plans for a robotic teacher's assistant following an outcry from parents and teachers. Salamanca High School had plans to debut Sally, the robot, this fall. On Friday, New York's education commissioner said she was monitoring the situation. That same day, Salamanca officials announced plans to pause the rollout. The state teachers union says the episode shows New York must move quickly to impose guardrails on artificial intelligence. The city's school's chancellor has told principals to stop software purchases while officials revise AI guidance. Thousands of parents have called for a ban on AI in New York City classrooms. Right now here in Lower Manhattan, it's 80 degrees, mostly cloudy. We could see some showers and thunderstorms this evening. Otherwise, it's going to stay pretty humid tonight. We'll see temperatures in the low 70s. Tomorrow, mostly cloudy. Showers, thunderstorms possible. We'll see temperatures in the upper 70s. Pretty windy tomorrow, too. It's WNYC, Monday, 4:06.
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3: 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I'm Juana Summers.
4: And I'm Sasha Pfeiffer. We're starting this hour in Memphis, Tennessee, where President Trump announced a new anti-crime task force there last fall. At the time, federal and local officials never mentioned immigration enforcement as a goal, but an influx of federal agents into the city has led to widespread immigration arrests. And Trump has said that's something he wants to replicate in other U.S. cities. NPR's Kat Lonsdorf reports from Memphis.
5: When 18-year-old Yasser Lopez thinks back to the moment he was arrested by federal immigration officers in February, he remembers wondering what he did wrong. But then I remembered that this is the new normal, he says. This is what's been happening around the city. Now it's just happening to me. Lopez was brought to the U.S. as a child from Nicaragua. He has no criminal convictions. But on his way to a high school soccer game, the car he was riding in was stopped by officers working with the Memphis Safe Task Force. He was arrested and sent to an immigration detention center. Hundreds of students from his school staged a walkout in protest. Lopez was eventually released on orders from a judge and is applying for asylum. We're sitting in a coffee shop a few months after his release, and he tells me it's all left him shaken. He's worried about his family and his friends. He knows the task force is still in the city. That worry is ever present in the immigrant community in Memphis, as President Trump's anti-crime task force has quietly become an ICE crackdown. Trump announced the Memphis Safe Task Force last fall, with Tennessee Republican Governor Bill Lee standing beside him, saying it was to fight crime in the city. Memphis has historically had one of the highest crime rates in the country, but last year it hit a 25-year low. Trump called the task force a replica of the ongoing anti-crime task force in Washington, D.C. Both have had significant immigration enforcement aspects to them.
6: All roads lead to immigration enforcement with this administration.
5: Chioma Chukwu is the executive director at American Oversight, a nonprofit, nonpartisan watchdog that's been investigating Trump's task forces. She says one thing her organization has been tracking is the way the administration has been using an anti-crime narrative.
6: This administration has used crime as a pretext for furthering and advancing its immigration enforcement agenda.
5: Particularly, she says, in places where anti-crime rhetoric might resonate more. Federal and local officials have maintained that the goal of the Memphis task force is to fight crime. But immigration advocates and lawyers in the city were bracing.
7: As soon as the announcement came out, I was really clear-eyed about what was going to be happening.
5: Casey Bryant, executive director of Advocates for Immigrant Rights in Memphis, remembers that much of the media coverage when the task force launched was about the deployment of hundreds of Tennessee National Guard members to the city. But that felt like a distraction.
7: It was really going to be about the federal agencies that were riding the coattails of the National Guard.
5: Namely, immigration. During a recent visit to Memphis, NPR witnessed an immigration arrest at a home in a residential area, surrounded by at least 8 local, state, and federal law enforcement vehicles and nearly 24 officers.
8: I have a right to ask questions.
5: A handful of observers yell at the officers, holding up their cell phones to film. One man is brought from the house in handcuffs and taken away.
9: All that show of force to get one undocumented individual.
5: Memphis resident Hunter Dempster is filming. He's made a point of trying to document as much task force activity as possible, usually several incidents a day.
10: It was very evident that this was an immigration operation at its core.
5: He says despite the official narrative that this task force is focused on crime, that's not what he's witnessed.
10: The realities of this task force is the majority of what they're doing is a mass pullover operation centered in the two largest Hispanic neighborhoods in the city.
5: The U.S. Marshals Service, which leads the task force in Memphis, denies that, telling NPR that no one is being targeted. The White House didn't respond to a pointed question about the immigration enforcement activity in Memphis, instead saying the task force has, quote, yielded tremendous results without providing evidence. The first few months of the task force brought hundreds of immigration arrests, a 6-fold increase from previous months, according to an analysis by the Institute for Public Service Reporting in Memphis. A vast majority of those arrested did not have criminal convictions.
11: Those first few months, they were insane.
5: Maria Oseja is a co-founder of Vecindarios 901, a local rapid response network that's been tracking ICE activity since the task force was deployed. We're out walking her dog around one of the main immigrant neighborhoods in the city, looking for ICE activity, something she's been doing regularly. Oseja's organization runs a hotline where people can call and report immigration activity. She says those first months, the hotline was so flooded with calls, they needed 4 people to staff it all through the night.
11: We weren't sleeping. It was a really, really traumatic time for our community.
5: She points to the day the task force first launched, when Stephen Miller, the chief architect for the White House immigration agenda, visited Memphis along with other members of the administration and told assembled law enforcement officers,
12: "This isn't just a task force. This is a all-of-government unlimited support operation."
5: He said, "You are unleashed."
11: That's when we knew. We were like, yeah, this has nothing to do with crime. They're here to push this anti-immigrant agenda.
5: She's been talking with other immigration advocates about how this task force feels like a test case.
11: Memphis is definitely like the experiment, the blueprint.
5: Trump has said he has plans for similar task forces elsewhere, particularly in Republican-led states where he has more political buy-in. During a visit in the city in March, Trump sat at a table with Governor Lee, Defense Secretary Pete Hegseth, and Stephen Miller, and declared the task force a success, saying crime had been, quote, fixed in the city. Memphis Mayor Paul Young, a Democrat, was not at that table. At a later press conference, Young was asked directly about the high immigration arrests. He said that was out of his control.
13: There's no mayor in America that can control the immigration aspects of this.
5: Despite Trump's claims of its success, the federal task force in Memphis does not have a set end date. And many in the immigrant community are still struggling, afraid to leave their homes amid the increased federal presence. Amber Hampton runs a makeshift community food pantry for immigrant families out of her garage in a suburb of the city. She's putting together boxes of groceries and toiletries for volunteers to deliver. Demand, she says, shot up the day the task force started.
14: It was huge and immediate.
5: She says when the federal immigration raids in Minneapolis were happening in January, she remembered thinking it was really similar to what was happening here in Memphis, except without nearly as much attention. Partially, she thinks, because the anti-crime narrative was so strong. But she does think perception is slowly changing.
14: I think as more stories are coming out, people are realizing that what is happening on the ground is not what they were sold.
5: Ronnie Davis is one of those people. He works at a barbershop in a neighborhood that regularly sees a lot of violence. When NPR talked to him 10 months ago, he was cautiously optimistic that maybe the task force would help. Now he says he's worried about its impact on immigrants in the city.
15: I thought we were going after criminals. We're going after people who just want to come to America and live the basic normal life.
5: He says he has felt safer, largely because of the increased law enforcement presence. But he says if he was an immigrant,
15: I'd be terrified. My Hispanic brothers and sisters, I don't think they should go through that.
5: He thinks his feelings of safety shouldn't come at the expense of other members of the community. Kat Lonsdorf, NPR News, Memphis.

0: Competitors from around the world faced off last week in a hockey tournament in Santa Rosa, California. Unlike a lot of other hockey tournaments, this one is for older players, with divisions for people in their 40s on up to their 70s and beyond. And it was all started by Peanuts cartoonist Charles Schulz, who played in the tournament until he was 76. From Northern California Public Media in Santa Rosa, Noah Abrams has the story.
1: Each July, dozens of hockey teams descend on California's wine country. They fill hotels and set up camper vans in the parking lot at a rink known as Snoopy's Home Ice, about an hour north of San Francisco. Inside, players hit pucks across the ice in game after game from dawn till midnight for 12 days straight. Walter Tom, 71, is one of the many players competing in this tournament known as Snoopy's Senior World Hockey Tournament.
2: I was amazed when I was just a spectator watching these guys skate around, and they were so quick, and then they took off their helmets and they were bald, or they were really gray.
1: He captains a local team, the Santa Rosa Red Barons.
2: I was so excited to turn 40 because I got to play in the Snoopy Senior Hockey Tournament. What the best thing about turning 40.
1: This isn't the only tournament in the country for people over 40, but it's been going on since the 1970s, according to the rink's programming director, Blake Johnson.
3: It was spun off from a tournament that Sparky played in the early 70s called the Senior Olympics.
1: Sparky is the nickname of Charles Schulz, the Peanuts creator who lived in this area and loved hockey. He was in his 50s when they started hosting the event in Santa Rosa. The Senior Olympics had been for people over 40, but over time, the Snoopy tournament added more divisions for older players, and the tournament says they became the first in North America to offer a 75-plus division. Santa Rosa's George Paterka has been playing since the start and is still going, even though he's 82.
4: It's my life, you know. I always loved hockey. So it's hard to quit, even I really slow down with the age, you know. People like golf, you know, I like hockey.
1: For people playing this demanding sport at an older age, there are definitely some physical limitations. Some people are coming back on the ice after hip replacements. Some people, like Derek Boyven, who's 71, say they are slower than before.
5: In our head, we're going a lot faster than, you know, I'm happy not to see a video of us because, you know, only if we play it on, you know, fast speed. No, it feels good to be out there, and it is still a lot of fun.
1: And for a lot of players who at this age don't take their hips, knees, and backs for granted, it means that every game is special. For NPR News, I'm Noah Abrams in Santa Rosa, California.

0: It's WNYC. There's more All Things Considered just ahead. We're going to hear from the former chair of the Wisconsin Democratic Party, Ben Wickler, talk about his new book, This Is the Plan, How to End America's Meltdown and Save Democracy. That conversation is coming up in just a moment.
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2: Connecticut's Democratic Senator Chris Murphy says the current version of capitalism isn't working for Americans.
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2: But with major party disruption coming from his left, Senator Murphy joins us to talk about how he thinks Democrats can move forward. 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
0: It's followed by Radiolab at 9 o'clock tonight on the show this evening, Colors. When two people look at a rainbow, do they see the same thing? Well, we're going to find out. That's tonight at 9 o'clock right here on WNYC. Fortunately, we don't have great rainbow weather. I mean, it's going to be rainy, but probably not much sun there to then bring out the rainbow. 80 degrees right now. It's partly sunny. Showers and thunderstorms are possible for this evening. We're going to see temperatures this evening in the low 70s. For tomorrow, mostly cloudy. Chance of showers and thunderstorms through the day. Humid tomorrow. Highs in the upper 70s. Wind gusts up to 30 miles an hour. We're going to be under a flood watch. That's going to start tomorrow morning. It's going to last through Wednesday morning. Needless to say, tomorrow night, more showers, thunderstorms possible. Heavy at times. Lows in the upper 60s with more rain on Wednesday. Stay with us. It is All Things Considered. It's a Monday, but hey, we're almost at the end of it. It's just about 4:20.

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1: From NPR News, this is All Things Considered. I'm Juana Summers.
2: And I'm Sasha Pfeiffer. As the second Trump administration rolls on and Democrats struggle to try to revive their party, one political hand has some advice based on his years of working at the state level.
3: What we've learned in Wisconsin is that if you build a movement of thousands, and nationally we'll need millions of people who work on a year-round basis in their own communities, organizing, talking to people, and contesting every level of power, that you can unrig a system from the inside. The key is to not think it's about one candidate or one person. It's about the whole system that needs to change.
2: Ben Wickler was chair of the Democratic Party of Wisconsin from July 2019 to July 2025. He has now written a book called This is the Plan: How to End America's Meltdown and Save Democracy. Ben Wickler, thank you for coming on the program.
3: It's great to be with you, Sasha.
2: So if the ultimate goal is to unrig the system, as you say, the first step, at least in your view, would be to put Democrats back in power. And you seem to believe that Democrats would do a better job. But you know that many Americans want to blow up the whole system and start over. They want younger candidates. They want third parties. Maybe they want European-style coalition governments. They feel incredibly disappointed and disenchanted. So what does your book offer people like that?
3: Total agreement. I think that the most important thing to remember here is this shouldn't be about one party or the other. Right now, as it happens, one of the major political parties has wrapped itself completely around someone who wants to be a dictator, and that's the Republican Party with Donald Trump. On the Democratic side, it is a big tent coalition with lots of internal disagreement. And in fact, if there is a Democratic trifecta in Washington, D.C., it will certainly include independents in the U.S. Senate, as it currently, the Democratic caucus currently does. There are states like Alaska that have multi-party coalitions, independents, Democrats, and some Republicans caucusing together. I think that the future probably does involve people wearing different political jerseys who agree on some fundamental things, the fundamental idea that it should be the people who decide who the government works for rather than a handful of far-right billionaires, which seems to be how the country operates right now. The level of public discontent across the country is so enormous. And to me, the question is not whether people will get involved enough to fight and win some critical elections in 2026. It's whether they will keep rolling up their sleeves, stay involved, work on school board races and city council races and mayor's races, think about the big picture and how these things interconnect, and then work to ensure that their elected officials take action when they have the chance to do it, to essentially bring down the partisan temperature, bring down the level of kind of procedural arms race in this country for the long term.
2: I wonder, though, if that fundamental discontent that I think, as you called it, is actually a barrier to what you want to accomplish. Because what Wisconsin did was in 2020. Now, 6 years later, although it's only 6 years, there's been a massive amount of change to our society, our political system, and a level of public voter disgust that I wonder if that would no longer make the Wisconsin model replicable at the national level.
3: So the real discontent is not just about politics. It's about the sense that the whole country doesn't work for regular people. It's the sense that the cost of healthcare is out of control. It's impossible to find a house that you can afford if you're trying to start a family. Things that just about everybody needs are not getting taken care of, even though people have, you know, gotten involved in politics, or people who have been disgusted with politics feel like they can just see the evidence in front of their eyes that this system doesn't work for them. But the other thing that's true, and that we've seen evidence for at the state and local level over and over again, is that people rolling up their sleeves and getting involved can move the needle. It is the work of years. This is no quick fix. This is no silver bullet, but it is possible to build a better democracy than we've ever had by using the tools of democracy now. The message here is not vote harder. It is to vote in every election from the smallest to the biggest and get other people to take action with you.
2: That sounds very hopeful and optimistic and something I think most of us would hope for, but is it naive? I mean, given the state of politics today, the manipulation of the political system in all sorts of ways by both parties, is that a naive view?
3: If you go back a little over a century, you go back to the Gilded Age, and like our current era, It was an era of enormous technological change, of massive fortunes that rose up, of oligarchs who were buying and selling politicians, rigging things in their direction. The country was much more rigged then than it is now, politically speaking. And movements rose up, including the progressive movement in my home state of Wisconsin, the capital P progressive movement. You had Fighting Bob La Follette, who came into office and was able to regulate the railroads, was able to break the trusts, was able to put in worker safety regulations. The first successful progressive income tax in the country came in Wisconsin, and we were able to shift how American politics worked, including letting people directly elect their U.S. senators. And then, you know, the suffrage movement, women had the right to vote, the civil rights movement. We've had moments when the system was clearly, plainly rigged against huge numbers of regular folks, and people overcame those odds and were able to shift power.
2: A lot of the things you're concerned about and a lot of the solutions you're suggesting have been talked about for years, and yet still we have the outcome that we have. Why would it be different this time around?
3: As dark as things can feel now, as broken as things can feel now, we can also reflect that it's still the case right now. Insurance companies cannot deny coverage to someone because they have a pre-existing condition. In living memory, we've changed a brutal and fundamental fact about how American healthcare works because of a movement of people that led to just enough votes to pass the Affordable Care Act through Congress. At this moment, people can marry the person that they love, regardless of their sex or gender. That was something that
2: But even that appears to be in the crosshairs of some people who don't like the idea of gay marriage. So is that?
3: That's certainly true. But a bill was passed through the United States Senate with 60 plus votes and through the House. My own Senator Tammy Baldwin led the way on that and signed into law by the president. There are absolutely not enough votes to repeal that law. There have been positive changes. And the question for everyone who thinks that as a country, we can become a place that helps everyone to thrive and guarantees everyone's freedom, the question is, are we ready to do the work to ensure that we elect people at all levels of government who share those values, and then ensure that when people are elected, they actually deliver and make the difference that we need?
2: If you're not able to achieve one of your goals of getting Democrats back in power at the national level, is there a Republican in office or a Republican equivalent of a person like you who's working to get Republicans in office that you think has a similar goal to your own, that you would feel confident knowing that person is trying to achieve what you're also trying to achieve, to get us back to a more middle, healthier state?
3: There are tons of Republicans that I've met in my state that are, you know, working across the country. Some of them are being pushed out of primaries by Donald Trump. Some of them are trying to keep their head down until they think the political danger is past. Until then, I don't think there's going to be a renaissance in the Republican Party. My hope is that in 2050, we look back at this time as a moment when the system was bent almost to the breaking point, but a moment where people rallied and said that we want this country to actually work for everyone, no matter, you know, what the color of their skin or where they live or who they love. This can be a country where everyone has a voice and we can argue about what to do, but we shouldn't argue about whether we have the right to argue and hold power and contest for different kinds of policies. And my goal with This Is the Plan is to help equip people to be part of accelerating that change so that this painful moment in American history becomes a cautionary tale and a memory rather than an ominous foreshadowing of something even worse.
2: Ben Wickler is a former chair of the Democratic Party of Wisconsin. He's also the author of This Is the Plan, How to End America's Meltdown and Save Democracy. Ben Wickler, thank you.
3: Thank you so much, Sasha.
4: It's WNYC. There's more All Things Considered coming your way in just a moment. Despite warnings from experts, some people are turning to AI chatbots during moments of mental health distress.
5: We feel so alone when we're suicidal. We don't recognize how many people have been through this exact same situation and have found someone that they could trust.
4: What's being done to prevent self-harm among AI users? That's coming up in just a moment here on All Things Considered. News headlines are next. It's 80 degrees right now out there. A few clouds in the sky. More clouds later. Showers, thunderstorms are possible tonight. It's going to be humid. Temperatures in the low 70s overnight tonight. It's WNYC on a Monday afternoon. 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
10: Live from NPR News in Culver City, California, I'm Dwayne Brown. The Justice Department is dropping its effort to prosecute California labor leader David Huerta. NPR's Kerry Johnson reports he was arrested last year at a protest against the Trump administration's harsh immigration policies.
11: Lawyers for union leader David Huerta say he was charged as part of a bid to silence criticism. They say he exercised his First Amendment rights to peacefully protest actions by Immigration and Customs Enforcement last year, only to face a criminal charge for allegedly conspiring to impede federal officers. The Justice Department went on to downgrade that charge. Now it's moving to dismiss the case altogether. It's the latest example of prosecutions for interfering with immigration authorities falling apart. Similar cases ran into trouble across the country. Huerta's lawyer Abby Lowell says his client and other critics of the president will not be silenced. Kerry Johnson, NPR News, Washington.
10: Senator Mitch McConnell released another photo of himself today as he faces continued questions about his health and ability to serve from Kentucky Public Radio. Sylvia Goodman says the 84-year-old Republican has not spoken to the media since late June.
12: McConnell has missed 38 roll call votes since he was hospitalized after falling and losing consciousness at his Washington, D.C. home. He says he is still undergoing vigorous rehabilitation and will have to miss this weekend's annual Fancy Farm picnic, a major political event in the state he's attended for decades. In a statement, McConnell says he is working hard to return to the Senate. Calls for more information on McConnell's health are ramping up, including from Kentucky's Democratic Governor Andy Beshear. The Office of the Attending Physician says congressional doctors are visiting McConnell daily, and he is completing daily physical therapy sessions to minimize his future risk of falls.
10: You're listening to NPR News.
4: And it's on WNYC in New York. I'm Sean Carlson. Right now it's 80 degrees at 432. New York City health officials say they're homing in on the source of the ongoing outbreak of Legionnaires' disease on the Upper East Side. WNYC data reporter Joe Hong has the details.
13: The health department has released the addresses of 56 buildings that had living Legionella bacteria in their cooling towers at the start of the outbreak. At least one of them, they say, is likely to be the original source. Cooling towers are part of a building's AC system and can spread deadly Legionella if they're not properly maintained. Five people have been killed in the outbreak so far. Health inspectors will now match the specific bacteria in sick patients to the bacteria found in cooling towers until they find where the outbreak started. A department spokesperson said that investigation could take weeks.
4: Family members of the 18-year-old tourist who was killed in a Central Park horse carriage accident earlier this summer are suing the city of New York. The family of Roman Shmuhajin is arguing that the city failed to implement basic safety measures for carriage horses. Anush Thrukwal is Mahajan's uncle. He was among those at a Hindu and Sikh ceremony to honor the 40th day since Mahajan's death.
14: In our Hindi language, they say that Jot se Jot mil jana. He was a bright ray of light, and he merged into the universal consciousness of the entirety.
4: The city council is considering an outright ban on Central Park horse carriages following Mahajan's death. The city law department did not immediately comment on the lawsuit. New York City is experiencing stormy weather this week after a near-perfect weekend of sunny skies. National Weather Service meteorologist Brian Ramsey says although rain and storms are likely, it should clear up before the next weekend.
15: I think it's going to be wet for much of the work week, at least Tuesday through Thursday. And then this weekend, it looks like we'll have another dry stretch for outdoor activities.
4: The city certainly has become accustomed to bad weather over the past month. We had a heat wave, wildfire smoke, and flooding. We'll get more into the granular details of the weather forecast in just a moment. But for now, we'll look at our transit situation out there. We have delays on Forest Hills bound M trains, also Coney Island bound D and N trains. NJ Transit's Princeton Shuttle Dinky service is suspended in both directions. On the roads, we have a crash northbound on the Henry Hudson near exit 14. One right lane is currently blocked. A closer look at that weather forecast. Right now, it's 80 degrees, partly sunny outside. Showers, thunderstorms possible tonight. Temperatures around 72. Tomorrow, we'll be under a flood watch, lasting until Wednesday morning. It's 4:35.
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1: 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I'm Juana Summers.
16: And I'm Scott Detrow. Many people who feel stressed, anxious, or depressed are turning to a new source of support, chatbots like Claude and ChatGPT. Now, these general use chatbots are not designed for mental health support, but people are using them anyway, even during serious mental health crises. NPR's Ritu Chatterjee brings us today's story about a 29-year-old woman who used ChatGPT as a therapist. A heads up, this story does discuss suicide.
17: It was the fall of 2024, and Laura Riley knew that her daughter, Sophie Rottenberg, was struggling.
18: She was complaining of sleep disruption and anxiety, and then also some physical problems.
17: Sophie had quit her job in public health in May and spent the summer traveling. She climbed Mount Kilimanjaro and had other adventures. By the time she saw her parents, she was job hunting. Laura and her husband assumed that explained Sophie's anxiety.
18: We thought, okay, this makes sense. You know, she's having some sleeplessness, some anxiety about her future.
17: But Sophie's mental health kept getting worse.
18: By Thanksgiving, she came home and it was the first time she used the word depression.
17: Sophie moved in with her parents in Ithaca, New York. Her parents helped her find a local therapist and surrounded her with support. But in February of last year, Sophie died by suicide.
18: She really had not revealed the magnitude of what was going on, the real depth of her agony. To anyone, not to us, not to her best friend with whom she was very close. Her flesh and blood therapist had no idea that she was suicidal.
17: But it was months later that they learned that their daughter had shared her suicidal thoughts with ChatGPT. It happened when Sophie's best friend visited them and asked to look at her laptop.
18: And clearly had found this trove, this months-long trove of communication with this chatbot.
17: Laura shared the nearly 1,800 pages of those conversations with NPR.
19: I am Harry, your personal therapist, and I'm here to support. To begin, I'd like to ask you for your name. What should I call you?
17: That's a voice actor reading from Sophie's conversation with ChatGPT. When Sophie told Harry about her anxiety, it gave reasonable advice, a list of evidence-based steps she could take.
19: Choose 1 to 2 practices you'll commit to every morning, no matter what. These could be something small, but grounding.
17: Sophie returned to ChatGPT over and over for mental health support, although it's unclear whether she followed its advice. When she told the chatbot about her suicidal thoughts, here's how it responded.
19: Sophie, I want to acknowledge how brave you are for sharing this. Suicidal thoughts can feel overwhelming and isolating.
17: And then it offered a roadmap for seeking care. Talk to a therapist, call 988. When Sophie asked it to write her suicide note, it refused twice. But the third time, the chatbot wrote the letter she left for her parents. When Laura first read these exchanges, she was upset.
18: The things that trouble me about it explicitly calling itself a therapist is that it fails to do a number of things that a therapist would do.
17: Like do a risk assessment to find out how likely she was to attempt suicide. And question her thoughts and feelings.
18: That is something a therapist, in gentle and sometimes tougher ways, pushes back and asks questions. Well, why do you think that? Okay, so you're feeling like you want to erase yourself. What have you done that merits such a harsh sentence?
17: I shared Sophie's chat log with psychologist Ursula Whiteside.
5: It was responding to Sophie's request, and it wasn't necessarily responding to the state of mind that she was in that situation.
17: Whiteside runs a nonprofit called Now Matters Now, which works on suicide prevention. But as a young adult, she'd also struggled with suicide.
5: I think we feel so alone when we're suicidal. we don't recognize how many people have been through this exact same situation and have found someone that they could trust.
17: She says ChatGPT missed the opportunity to help Sophie see she could get there too, because connection and community are crucial to preventing suicide.
5: If I'm with other people, I'm less likely to kill myself. If I'm building a relationship, I'm less likely to kill myself. If I'm sharing out loud how I actually feel with a real human, those are acts of recovery.
17: Sophie's mother, Laura, does not believe that ChatGPT caused Sophie's death, but
18: had it not been a resource she was availing herself of regularly, there would likely have been more spillover into her relationships with real people, and she might be alive today.
17: Laura has spent the past year sharing Sophie's story and advocating for regulations. She's also been processing her own loss. And on June 27th this year, she summited Mount Kilimanjaro, exactly 2 years after Sophie did.
20: Me and my best friend, we spread her ashes at Uhuru Peak. And one of our guides said a Swahili prayer for her. And it was incredibly meaningful and, you know, just a shockingly difficult thing to do.
17: It was a fitting tribute to a young woman who'd been full of life until the very end.
16: That was NPR's Ritu Chatterjee. And if you or someone you know is struggling with their mental health, please call or text the number 988 to connect with a counselor. Now, Ritu, you're here in studio.
17: Mm-hmm.
16: I'm assuming you contacted OpenAI, the company that created ChatGPT. What did they say?
17: Yeah, I did. So the company spokesperson told NPR in an email that this was, quote, heartbreaking situation and that their thoughts are with those impacted. And they say that they have continued to work with mental health experts to change, quote, how ChatGPT responds in difficult moments. Now, mental health experts I spoke with think that ChatGPT and, you know, these general use chatbots have gotten much safer in the past year since Sophie's death. And in May of this year, OpenAI added a new feature called Trusted Contact.
16: Trusted Contact. Is this like something to connect with someone they trust in case of a crisis?
17: Yeah, that's exactly right. So say I want to add my best friend as a trusted contact. I'll put her name and contact down. ChatGPT will then reach out to her to ask, hey, are you okay being Ritu's trusted contact in case there's an emergency? And if she agrees, then the bot saves the contact info down. And if at a later date, ChatGPT detects some risk of suicide or self-harm in anything that I've been saying to it, firstly, it will nudge me to reach out to my best friend and get support. And then it alerts a team of people at OpenAI, the company, who also review the conversations. And if they also detect a safety risk, then the bot notifies my trusted contact, my best friend, and says, hey, you should check in on Ritu.
16: Do we have any sense, though, whether this is actually helping people who are at risk?
17: We don't know yet. Now, OpenAI did not share any data with me, but they did say that they have seen, quote, good adoption of the feature. I also asked Holly Wilcox what she thinks about it, this new feature. She's a suicide prevention expert at Johns Hopkins School of Public Health in Baltimore. And here's what she said.
21: I think it's a step in the right direction, although it's kind of a small step in the right direction.
17: You know, Wilcox says that ultimately what it does is it puts the responsibility back on the user. And what she'd really like to see is OpenAI and other AI companies proactively partnering with existing crisis systems like 988 so that a trained counselor from 988 can then jump into a conversation when a user starts talking about self-harm or suicide and intervene right away.
16: NPR's Ritu Chatterjee, thank you so much for your reporting on this story.
17: My pleasure.
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22: Tourist towns often look for ways to keep local economies bustling year-round, not just during tourist season. In Colorado, one place is trying something different. It's investing in a new maker space that includes affordable storefront housing for craft entrepreneurs.
23: On a bright early summer day in Grand Lake, Colorado, visitors explore nearby Rocky Mountain National Park, or the state's largest natural lake. Some build sandcastles on the beach or fish off the boardwalk. Up on Main Street, they pop into shops and dine on roadside patios. Most people vacation here in the summer. Town manager Steve Kudron says in the winter, things wind down and some stores and restaurants close for the season.
2: We want to keep the restaurants open, and the town is a beautiful, most amazing place to come visit in the wintertime.
23: Grand Lake just opened a new downtown makerspace with shared equipment for designing and crafting. It's focused on traditional crafts, a nod to the rural culture. Tourists can take classes in silversmithing, leatherworking, and boat building.
2: They want to spend time here because we give them that opportunity to have fun, and that's the economic driver.
23: Inside the 3,000-square-foot Grand Spirit makerspace, Mercy Sharon and Matt Paisley are reconstructing an old pair of cowboy boots.
3: You can see that's a little uneven.
6: Okay.
23: Thanks in part to a $4 million state grant, the town also built 9 apartments next door to the makerspace. They're for creatives. Most include their own storefronts. They'll go for roughly $1,000 to $2,000 a month. Kudron says that's a deal here where just a bed, not a bedroom, can go for $800.
2: Allows these creative people who also have to have a job to pay the rent, but start something that's theirs. Whether it be a recording studio, giving music lessons, painting, or selling photography. And as a town, we're trying to find those corridors to opportunity.
23: Cobbler Matt Paisley, also a high school woodshop teacher, is showing Marcy Sharon how to trim a boot sole's edges.
3: Just fix the general shape and then get the rand ground down a little bit more so it's a little more tapered.
6: Yes,
3: sir. If you're comfortable doing that?
6: I am.
23: Sharon is a seamstress in the county, runs her own shop out of a garage.
7: Wedding dresses to boat seats to upholstery jobs.
23: People bring her their old shoes, but she hasn't known what to do with them. Paisley says this makerspace is unique. Cobbling is sort of a dying craft. There's virtually nowhere for people like Sharon to learn.
3: All this equipment is very difficult to use, very heavy, very expensive. People can't dabble in this normally, right?
23: In addition to classes, the makerspace plans to soon offer memberships so locals can use the equipment, kind of like a gym, and eventually earn certifications in trades like cobbling.
7: I've been off the sole a few times.
3: I gotta say, Marcy, that is really pretty good.
23: Sharon's first pair of cowboy boots, almost done. She plans to use the makerspace to expand her business, like an upcoming job helping repair gear for the fire department.
7: It's very, very helpful to have the tools that you need to do a job.
23: And she signed on as a teacher at the space next fall, helping pass on the craft of cobbling and making Grand Lake a more vibrant place to visit and live. For NPR News, I'm Rachel Cohen.
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Right now here in Lower Manhattan, 80 degrees outside. We're going to see temperatures tonight in the low 70s. There's a chance of some showers and thunderstorms. For tomorrow, more rain possible. Thunderstorms possible as well. It's going to be humid tomorrow. It's going to be pretty hot as well. Temperatures again in the low to mid 80s. We're going to be under a flood watch starting tomorrow. That's going to last until Wednesday morning. It's going to stay stormy through the day into tomorrow evening with more showers and thunderstorms possible on Wednesday morning. We'll see temperatures tomorrow night around 70 degrees. It's WNYC. It's Monday at 4:50.

0: This is All Things Considered from NPR News. I'm Juana Summers.
1: And I'm Sasha Pfeiffer. Time now for My Unsung Hero, our series from the team at Hidden Brain. My Unsung Hero tells the stories of people whose kindness left a lasting impression on someone else. Today's story is a favorite from 2022. It comes from John Moe. In the early 90s, Moe moved to Seattle to follow his dream of becoming a writer or an actor. Instead, he found himself working full-time in customer service at a software company. One day, he stopped by the office of a woman he knew in human resources named Jane. She told him about a new job opening up at her husband's company. She said they were looking for someone creative.
2: And I said, oh, okay, so you want to know if I can think of anybody creative? And she knew some of the other work I was doing on the side and the theater stuff and the comedy stuff. And she's like, no, I mean you. And I said, well, I don't know. I have a job here. And she said, you don't belong here, which is a hell of a thing to hear someone in HR say at your company. She said, you're meant for something other than this. You're meant to do something else. You should be making your living being creative. And to me, it felt like I had been playing pickup basketball at the YMCA and somebody said, you know, you should play for the Chicago Bulls. Like, it was that ridiculous an idea. Undiagnosed, I had been dealing with depression for a long time by then. So I just had this inherent belief that other people got to do the cool things, and I had to go get a job that I hated and work there till I died. I think when someone has no confidence, when someone's beaten themselves down over so many years, which is often the case with depression, that one little thing can make such a difference. And I'm welling up right now because somebody had seen something in me that I hadn't seen in myself. And so now, when I can tell somebody's really good at something and isn't giving themselves credit for it, I've done this with writers who are much less experienced than me. I try to tell them, you're a very good writer, you know, or you're an excellent reporter, because maybe they haven't been told that enough times. And that confidence from hearing somebody say that, and I can always tell when I say that, when it's received and goes all the way to their heart, that's going to give them the confidence to get to the next level. And so that they can get to that point and they can tell somebody else that at some later point. You know, you have this in you. You can do this.
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0: What animal has orange lips, a long black tail, and croaks like a frog? How about a newly discovered species of monkey? Now, that word discover actually underplays how big a deal this is, because even after scientists found this monkey, proving it was, in fact, a new species of primate took years. NPR's Henry Larson explains why.
4: Kate Detweiler's team of researchers is in the monkey business. That is, the business of finding monkeys.
5: It is really rare.
4: She's a biological anthropologist at Florida Atlantic University. And to hear her tell it, discovering a new primate is a lot like cracking a case.
5: The detective story began in 2008 when the Le Creux Foundation had this blurry photo of an animal that was not clear at all.
4: That was almost 20 years ago, when a wildlife research group, the Le Creux Foundation, went into a remote rainforest in the Democratic Republic of Congo. But then, the monkey vanished.
5: Fast forward 10 years.
4: In 2018, the foundation's members were in that same forest, and they struck gold.
5: And then they got the clear photos. It was this group on the ground that recognized they had something really different, and Junior was there.
4: Junior Omboko, field conservationist from the Democratic Republic of Congo.
5: So I think he should tell that part.
6: But the difference with the picture we're looking at was that this one had this yellow mask around the lips.
4: The monkey Amboko saw resembled other smaller black and white tree-based primates, part of a genus named Colobus. But this new monkey had patches of skin, yellowish orange and white around its mouth and eyes, and very distinct hands. No other Colobus looked like it. Some local villagers, the few who knew about this type of monkey, called it Likweli. One October day, as part of their research, Amboko and his team went out into the forest to look for Likweli.
6: So when I came across Likweli, I stayed for over 2 hours. I couldn't leave. I was like, it's hard to spot them. But once you spot them, they can stay for hours. They're like, okay, we know that you need our pictures, so just take your pictures. They know how to position themselves.
4: This audio was recorded by the Congolese research team.
5: We call it the roar of the Colobus. It's a really distinct sound in the rainforest. And if you're there with Colobus, it depends on the morning at 5 a.m., and you can hear it loud above your tent.
4: After a while, Amboko joined Kate Detweiler's primate lab as they cataloged their findings, and they hit it off.
5: He and I have been hip to hip, shoulder to shoulder, however you want to say it.
4: Over the course of about half a decade, the team made more observations, collected samples, did DNA and bone analysis, all sorts of tests to show that Likweli is significantly distinct from other Colobus species. And this month, their study finally published. They gave Likweli the scientific name Colobus congoensis. They also recommended the monkey be classified as endangered, given its relatively small habitat and behavior.
6: It's just like an amazing, fascinating process, the result at the end.
4: And Amboko and Detweiler celebrated their big moment, years and years in the making, at a local brewery. They listened to Congolese music and shared some mango juice.
6: I am so excited and I'm so grateful for my mentor. At some point, I would just feel like crying, like tears. And when I saw her, I was just a very potent moment that I will never forget.
5: Well, I made the mango juice for you, but I didn't in the hug.
4: It's safe to say they were pretty happy.
5: The biggest reward was to have him there for all of it.
4: Henry Larson, NPR News.

It's WNYC. Good evening to you. There's more All Things Considered coming your way just after the top of the 5 o'clock hour. Looking ahead to tomorrow and the next morning edition, we'll give you a preview of some events coming up at New York City's three public libraries, including a writing workshop with science fiction author N.K. Jessamyn, a series called Adult in August, and more. Morning edition is weekdays. It's from 5 to 9 right here on WNYC. We have some weather headed our way. It was a beautiful weekend, but, you know, everything good has a corollary to it. We're going to have some rain over the next few days. Showers and thunderstorms are possible this evening here in our area. We're going to see temperatures around 70 degrees overnight tonight. And then for tomorrow, more rain, more thunderstorms are possible. In fact, we're going to be under a flood watch. That's going to start tomorrow morning. It's going to last through Wednesday morning. Temperatures tomorrow getting up into the upper 70s. A little breezy tomorrow. Wind gusts of about 30 miles an hour. More showers, thunderstorms for tomorrow night. Needless to say, could be pretty heavy at times, again, with that flood watch in effect.

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2: As the number of U.S. service members killed and injured in Iranian attacks increased last week, the Pentagon shifted how it releases information about casualties. Good evening, I'm Sean Carlson. You are listening to All Things Considered on WNYC. Also coming up in a landmark decision by a federal judge, thousands of authors may soon get a settlement from the AI company Anthropic.
3: I was proud to be part of a ragtag bunch of authors, joined later by publishers, and face a Goliath.
2: But the battle is far from over. How this case could shape how large language models can and can't use people's work. Also coming up, Comic-Con International 2026 wrapped up last night. We'll talk about the weekend's biggest announcements and the ways that the convention is evolving. We'll have all that and more. Stay with us. News headlines are next.
4: Live from NPR News in Washington, I'm Ryland Barton. The Trump administration is asking the Supreme Court to allow an executive order targeting mail-in voting to go into effect. The request follows an appeals court's decision that blocked the order in nearly half the country. The order tries to create a federal list of eligible voters for mail-in ballots. Democratic officials from 23 states and D.C. sued, arguing that election rules are set by states and Congress, not the president. During a stop in Michigan today, President Trump touted his economic policies, saying they revived the American auto industry.
5: Today, I'm proud to say that the auto industry is back and America is back, and it's pulling Detroit and Michigan along with it. Our country is so successful, it's pulling it along.
4: Many Michigan businesses are dealing with the effects from tariffs Trump imposed against Canada and the rest of the world. Michigan's primary election is next week, and early voting is underway to nominate candidates for U.S. Senate and governor. The suburban Detroit community that's home to the GM facility where Trump spoke was once a Republican stronghold, but has leaned increasingly Democratic, backing Joe Biden in 2020 and Kamala Harris in 2024. With 99 days until the midterm elections, NPR's Mara Liasson reports on where things stand for both parties.
6: To win a majority in the House of Representatives, Democrats need a net pickup of 3 seats. To win a majority in the Senate, Democrats need a net pickup of 4 seats. Republicans are facing strong headwinds. President Trump's approval rating is under 40%. Voters are sour on the economy, and they blame the Iran war and Trump's tariffs for keeping prices high at the pump and the grocery store. But Republicans have some structural advantages, too. They've raised much more money than Democrats. Democrats have the advantage of enthusiasm. Democratic voters have been turning out in larger numbers than Republicans in primaries and special elections this year. Mara Liasson, NPR News.
4: Seattle police say they've arrested a 15-year-old boy in connection with yesterday's shooting at a crowded food festival that left 3 people dead. Freddie Menades of member station KNKX reports police are searching for a second shooter.
7: Police say a 19-year-old man and a 44-year-old man died at the scene. A 56-year-old woman was later declared dead at a nearby hospital. Seattle Police Chief Sean Barnes says law enforcement disarmed a person who was actively firing a weapon into a crowd.
8: We believe that the bullets that were fired were from 2 individuals who appeared to be firing at one another. And as the mayor stated, a 15-year-old suspect was taken into custody.
7: Police are asking for witnesses to come forward with any information about the second suspect. At least 4 people were injured in the shooting, including a 2-year-old boy who remains in the hospital. For NPR News, I'm Freddie Monades in Seattle.
4: Stocks drifted to a mixed close on Wall Street today, and oil prices fell after the U.S. and Iran paused their attacks. This is NPR.
2: And it's on WNYC in New York. I'm Sean Carlson, 80 degrees, 504. The Mamdani administration says its 5 city-run grocery stores will offer New Yorkers a basket of meat and other essential items for 30% cheaper than a typical grocery store.
9: 30% off adds up to real money for New Yorkers, with an estimated $90 saved on grocery bills each month. That is more than $1,000 saved every year. And just as important as money, those savings add up to time.
2: The mayor says the municipal stores will offer produce, meat and seafood, and other pantry staples. He says prices will be set each month. Mamdani says his administration is also seeking experienced grocery store operators to manage those stores.

0: The mayor says the city plans to open one municipal grocery store in each borough starting next year. Community members in Queens will gather tonight to honor the Ozone Park resident killed at an airbase in Jordan earlier this month. The Ozone Park Block Association is holding a candlelight vigil for Sergeant Angel Rampersad at the corner of 96th Street and 133rd Avenue outside her family's home. Rampersad had served in the military since 2019. The vigil starts at 7 o'clock tonight. Bowery Ballroom says it's trying to recover tickets from 8 shows by the indie rock band Yo La Tengo that were targeted by scalpers. WNYC's Walter Withman reports fans say the concert sold out in a matter of seconds.
1: Yo La Tengo hosts a series of Hanukkah shows every December that raise money for charity and feature surprise musical guests and comedians. 44-year-old Brooklynite Michael Hirsch says he logged on for this year's ticket drop, but everything sold out immediately. He said he was surprised to see scalpers target a Yo La Tengo show.
2: It's not like Sabrina Carpenter. It's just like a bunch of old Jewish people playing music for other like Jewish nerds like me or whatever.
1: Bowery Ballroom says it's trying to get as many of the tickets back as possible and resell them at face value.
0: Look at our transit situation. Right now, delays on downtown 6 and E trains, also 4, 5, A, B, and D trains in both directions. Also, a story about N and W trains and Forest Hills bound R trains. NJ Transit's shuttle Dinky service is suspended in both directions right now. 80 degrees, partly sunny in New York City. It is WNYC on a Monday at 5:06.
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4: This is All Things Considered from NPR News. I'm Sasha Pfeiffer.
5: And I'm Juana Summers. Perhaps the most important information the Pentagon releases to the public is on American casualties in conflict, but amid a recent increase in deaths and injuries from Iranian attacks, the Pentagon has changed how it counts that data. NPR's Quill Lawrence joins us now. He's in Reno, Nevada at the Convention of the Veterans of Foreign Wars. Hi there.
6: Hi. So, well, sorry if it's a little noisy.
5: Yeah, no, I hear that. You were watching all of this last week as there were these escalating attacks between the U.S. and Iran. So if you could just bring us up to date on the confusion then and where things are now.
6: Well, yeah. So a week ago Friday, it was announced that there were 4 troops killed in action, Iranian rocket and drone attacks on bases in Jordan and in northern Iraq. And as we were reporting those out, we would check the official numbers on the Pentagon's website. But the numbers of those killed in action for the war in Iran were kind of switching back and forth before our eyes on the Pentagon's website. It would, one day it said 14, and then they added the 4 new KIA, and it went up to 18, but then it was knocked back down to 14 again. And as we had already reported, NPR had a military source who wasn't authorized to speak on the record who told us that this Pentagon has been slow to report wounded in action. We can now confirm that there have been at least 200 wounded so far this month. And in the past few days, the Pentagon has started listing casualties in a different place. Now, instead of labeling it in the Iran war, they're calling it overseas operations. They're not even specifically identified as having died in the war in Iran.
5: Right. And there at the VFW convention, are you hearing anything about this from veterans you've been speaking with?
6: I mean, looking at these numbers on the Pentagon website is pretty far in the weeds. People here are mostly talking about making sure that veterans get full care and disability benefits that they're due when they serve at war. But, casualties are a very serious issue to these people. No one here is more than 1 degree separated from a casualty. I spoke with a Marine colonel who served 30 years, Nancy Springer, and this is what she wanted to say.
7: We're making veterans as we speak. We're in combat in the Middle East. We're making combat wounded veterans right now.
6: So, I would say that vets here, they are generally pretty skeptical about how the government talks about wars and wounded and about their treatment when they come home as a baseline. The VFW was founded by vets of the Spanish-American War in 1899 when they thought back then that the government was kind of doing them dirty over the benefits they were owed. So mistrust is pretty standard.
5: What have you heard from the Pentagon about all of this?
6: This morning we called and they had no comment. Later sent a statement saying that since Operation Epic Fury has concluded, that meaning the Iran war is concluded, the department classifies casualties as overseas operations in the Central Command area of responsibility. So it looks to be now we can count over 600 wounded, but it's confusing the way they're listing it, and that's sort of part of the problem.
8: Yeah. I mean, this is not the first time that the Pentagon and this administration has made it challenging to get information, right?
6: Right. I mean, there hasn't been a press briefing since May. The Pentagon kicked out the professional press corps and replaced them with a handpicked selection of reporters. And it's not just a problem for reporters. You know, you could tell last week when the Secretary of Defense testified in the Senate that both Democrats and Republicans were complaining that they can't get straight answers about the cost of the war, about damage to bases overseas, and therefore how effective U.S. defenses against drones and missiles are, against depletion of munitions. So what we're seeing is that not only is the press having trouble getting information, but the American people, if they can't get it through the press and they can't get these facts through their elected representatives, it's hard for them to sort of get informed opinions about what's happening in the war.
8: NPR's Quil Lawrence, thank you.
6: Thank you.

0: Thousands of authors may soon be getting a modest portion of a windfall. A federal judge in San Francisco has approved a $1.5 billion settlement of a landmark class action lawsuit that the authors brought against the AI company Anthropic. But as NPR's Chloe Veltman reports, it's far from an unqualified victory for the publishing industry.
1: Charles Graber says he has some positive feelings about being among the three main plaintiffs in one of the largest copyright infringement settlements in history.
2: I was proud to be part of a group that showed that ragtag bunch of authors, joined later by publishers, could actually hold together as a class and face a Goliath like Anthropic and get a meaningful number out of them.
1: The AI company agreed to settle after a federal judge ruled last year that it had used the contents of millions of digitized copyrighted books to train the large language models behind its chatbot, Claude, without seeking the consent of or compensating the authors of those works. Graber says Anthropic sucked two of his books into Claude, including The Good Nurse. Netflix adapted the New York Times best-selling true crime book into a movie in 2022.
3: He's been killing people.
1: Like the several hundred thousand other writers who filed claims, Graber is entitled to just over $3,000 in compensation for each title. The author says the hard cash reaffirms that piracy is a crime, but he has mixed feelings about the last 2.5 years he spent fighting Anthropic.
2: A lot of travel, a lot of discussion about what to do and how to proceed, and a lot of jobs passed up. I'm much poorer for this settlement, ironically.
1: The thing is, the court did not find it illegal for Anthropic to train its AI models on authors' copyrighted work, as long as the company pays for the books it uses. In a statement to NPR, Anthropic's Deputy General Counsel, Aparna Sridhar, noted the court's finding that training AI on books is fair use under copyright law. Like Graber, fellow plaintiff Andrea Bartz says the argument for fair use makes little sense when the algorithms are being used to create machine-authored texts that directly compete with works by human authors on the open market.
4: And essentially try to put us out of a job.
1: Bartz says authors must keep fighting for their rights.
4: My hope is that this lawsuit is the first of many steps that will create a more fair environment for creatives in the era of AI.
1: Umair Kazi is the Director of Policy and Advocacy at the Authors Guild. He says one of these steps could be through the growth of author licensing deals with AI companies.
5: Licensing is a way to make sure that training happens legally.
1: He says licensing also enables rights holders to restrict how their works show up in AI chatbot outputs.
5: Maybe you license just for the training, but you don't want the model churning out summaries or other kinds of derivative works, sequels and the likes.
1: It remains to be seen if licensing will take off. Intellectual property lawyer Dale Nelson says there's a long history of creative industries figuring out how to negotiate disruptive technological advances.
6: I've seen it with the advent of the internet. Before that, with the introduction of the VCR and recording devices and radio.
1: Nelson says it's best when the corporations behind lucrative new technologies share the wealth with a creative community that contributes to making these technologies a success.
6: Where people in the industry just decide to get together to avoid litigation or because they see advantages to cooperating with one another.
1: She says since AI companies rely on high-quality, long-form texts by human authors to keep improving their models, it's in their interests to allow authors to thrive. Chloe Veltman, NPR News.
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8: Over the weekend, more than 100,000 fans made the annual pilgrimage to Southern California for San Diego Comic-Con.
9: Familiar with comic books?
8: That's Marvel Studios president Kevin Feige. His panel brought some of the weekend's biggest announcements, like Ryan Gosling's official entry into the Marvel Cinematic Universe, where he'll be playing Johnny Blaze, also known as Ghost Rider.
10: As you know, this is a character I've wanted to play for a very long time. So, Hall H, thank you.
0: Gosling isn't the only new face entering the Marvel superhero pantheon. Director Ryan Coogler took to the stage to name the lead of his new movie, Black Panther 3.
11: I want you guys to give a warm welcome to our new Black Panther, Mr. David Johnson.
8: And in notable non-superhero happenings, Rick Moranis appeared on a panel for the sequel to 1987 Star Wars parody Spaceballs. And a costumed Johnny Depp surprised audience members at a different panel promoting his new film, Ebenezer.
3: And you all know lies. No responsibility.
9: There was a shock factor to it, a sort of, oh gosh, Johnny Depp is here. Are we excited about that? Are we upset about this? How do people feel about that?
0: That's Joanna Robinson, a cultural critic for The Ringer. She's been reporting on Comic-Con for a decade and says despite all these big names in attendance, many Hollywood studios skipped the convention.
9: Less and less the big studios are feeling like it's worth their investment to sort of throw everything against the wall at Comic-Con. And the con is sort of slowly returning to focus on comics.
0: Anthony Brezhnikan is a freelance journalist. Over the 20 years he's been reporting on Comic-Con, he saw it become the place for Hollywood to make big announcements.
11: Now it's collapsing a little bit, and I think that actually might be a better experience in the long term for the fans.
8: That's because for Brezhnikan, the best parts of Comic-Con aren't the flashiest. They're all the connections you can make with other fans and creators.
11: There are thousands of other creatives, artists, storytellers. You don't have to wait hours to see them. You can just walk up, shake their hand, buy one of their illustrations.
0: So Comic-Con offers something for everyone, whether they're there for the star-studded panels or to be around the thousands of other nerds.

0: 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In just a moment here on the show, a study from Pakistan finds one bacteria in pregnant women's colons can indicate her likelihood of reaching full term or having a premature baby. We're going to explore that and more just ahead.
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0: Right now, you are listening to WNYC. Coming up at 8 o'clock tonight here on 93.9 FM and AM 820, it's on point. On the show tonight, Democratic Senator Chris Murphy of Connecticut says the current version of capitalism isn't working for Americans. On the show tonight, Murphy's plan for his party and for the country. That's on point. It's at 8 p.m. tonight right here on WNYC. Radio Lab is at 9, Q airs at 10. 80 degrees outside, partly sunny at the moment. We're going to see temperatures tonight fall to about 70 or thereabouts. Some showers and thunderstorms are possible this evening. It's going to be a rainy few days ahead of us. In fact, we're going to be under a flood watch. That's going to start tomorrow morning. It's going to last through Wednesday morning. Needless to say, tomorrow, showers, thunderstorms are possible. It could be pretty heavy at times as well. We're going to see temperatures in the upper 70s tomorrow afternoon. Fairly windy, too. Wind gusts of about 30 miles an hour. You're listening to WNYC. It's a Monday evening. It's happy hour, 520.

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1: 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I'm Juana Summers.
2: And I'm Sasha Pfeiffer. Our health is profoundly affected by our microbiome. That's the billions of bacteria that inhabit our body. Now, a study from Pakistan has found that the microbiome may play a role in why some women have babies prematurely, meaning born before 37 weeks of gestation. NPR's Dia Hadid explains, and please know that one woman discusses the deaths of her babies.
3: A wind whipping up trash, dust, and dried fecal matter blows around the compound where Sugran lives with her extended family in the fishing settlement of Rehrigat.
4: Salaam alaikum.
3: Sugran only has one name. She doesn't know her age. Kids mill about in tattered clothes. Five are hers. There were more. When we meet Sugran, it's only been a week since her baby died. Sugran says baby Gulshan came 2 months early. She had him at night. He was cold by morning. Sugran buried him near his baby brother, Roshan. He died last year. He was born early too. He lived for a few days. The World Health Organization says in the West, a baby born around 32 weeks gestation has an excellent chance of survival. In poorer countries, those babies have about a 50% chance of dying. Just looking around Rehrigat, you can see some of the factors why women and girls are giving birth prematurely. They're malnourished, there's extreme heat, poor sanitation. Many are barely literate, and a girl's education is key to her future baby's health. And here, about one in four babies are born early. But miles away in the port city of Karachi, at the Aga Khan University, Dr. Faiza Jihan, chair of pediatrics, says women and girls in other countries face similar adversities, but aren't having as many premature babies.
5: So the question that came to us was, why are the rates so high?
3: So Jihan says her department,
5: we got interested in the microbiome.
3: That's because
5: in pregnant women, we think that it has a huge influence.
3: But
5: we didn't have any data from Pakistan.
3: Local data is key because a person's microbiome is formed by their diet and environment. So Jahan's team looked at the microbiome of 108 Pakistani women who'd just given birth by examining their stool. About half were from women who gave birth full term, the other half, women whose babies were born premature.
5: What we found was there's this one bacterium, Prevotella, which was far less in women who had delivered preterm compared to women who had delivered term.
3: So this bacterium, Prevotella coppery, emerged as a powerful indicator. The more Prevotella coppery, the more likelihood of a full-term delivery.
5: It was a eureka moment for us. Oh, there is a bug which could potentially explain prematurity.
3: Jahan says her team is replicating the experiments to see if the result holds. They're also trying to cultivate that strain of Prevotella coppery in the lab to give to at-risk pregnant women to see if it helps them get to term. Still, she cautions.
5: Our results, they give us a signal of understanding. They are by no means at a stage where we can translate it into policy.
3: Dr. Vincent B. Young is an infectious disease physician at the University of Michigan Medical School. He agrees there's still a distance between this study and using Prevotella coppery to prevent early birth. But he says potentially pregnant women can be screened for Prevotella coppery.
6: If you can just use it as a marker, you can use an association as a way to help guide your therapy and guide care, especially in resource-limited areas.
3: Jahan of Aga Khan University says there's no silver bullet to resolve premature births.
5: Honestly speaking, I mean, if you ask me, improve education and water and sanitation and half the problems will just disappear.
3: But donors are reluctant to undertake expensive work like sanitation, especially around areas like Rehrigat, where the local government is perceived as corrupt. Back in Rehrigat, 17-year-old Mariam is fighting the odds to keep her baby alive. 5-month-old Ladu fusses in a hammock made from an old scarf. He was born at around 7 months gestation. She says there was no money to keep him in hospital. Mariam says her baby is always sick. His grandmother shows us baby Lado's bloated stomach. They don't know why it's like that. There's scars on his back from blisters that formed in the extreme summer heat. She shows us Lado's little bag of medicine, but says, we can't read or write, so we aren't sure what to do. Baby Lado is exposed to even more danger by another common hazard here. Health workers dispensing ill-considered advice. Mariam says a doctor told her to stop breastfeeding her son, saying it was making him sick. She was told to give him formula, even though the water here is unsanitary and dangerous for babies. And Mariam can't afford formula. So she mixes polluted water with cereal powder she can barely afford, a practice health experts called wildly dangerous for a baby this young. Lado's grandmother shoos away the flies that have settled on his milk bottle and feeds the baby. She says, we'll do our best to keep this boy alive. Dear Hadid, NPR News, Rehrigot.
1: At 92, sculptor and engineer Ed Dwight has lived multiple lives. In the 60s, he trained to become America's first black astronaut, but when NASA passed him over, he found his calling in bronze. Colorado Public Radio's Ryan Warner reports.
4: Ed Dwight celebrates blackness in America with more than 100 memorials nationwide of civil rights activists, musicians, athletes, and cowboys. But in a new retrospective at the History Colorado Museum, he says the piece that means the most to him is Dirt Farmers. It depicts his grandparents who farmed in Kansas City. His grandfather collected scrap metal.
7: Being on the farm, he had a wagon and a horse and a mule, and we would drive all through the city picking up junk, and I would jump off the wagon when he saw a piece of junk. Well, that's how I started my art career. I was doing junk.
4: Abstract pieces. But a mentor encouraged him to switch to likenesses, which meant learning about historical figures Dwight wasn't exposed to in school.
7: I didn't know who Harriet Tubman was till I was 42 years old. And Frederick Douglass, I never knew they existed.
4: Dwight says there's an intimate relationship between artist and subject.
7: I cannot do a sculpture of anybody unless I become them. I study pictures of them from every angle. I actually transform myself into whoever I'm sculpting. And if I'm satisfied with how I feel, or where I feel physically and spiritually and emotionally, then I'll stop and move to the next one.
4: Dwight remembers sculpting baseball legend Hank Aaron, who'd flown in to see the progress.
7: His face had fallen off on the floor because it got so hot that the clay melted and his ass dropped down. The guy had a big ass in the beginning. Really interesting guy.
4: Dwight fixed it, and he says the two became close friends. Today, illness and vision loss mean Dwight no longer sculpts, but he hopes to write books about his artistic adventures, like the time he says the mafia approached him, hoping to use his foundry for forgeries. Dwight says he declined. The show Casting a Legacy runs through early next year at History Colorado Center. For NPR News, I'm Ryan Warner in Denver.
0: It's WNYC. 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
8: Asking them to go back to a place where people are being killed every day, that you yourself will never go. 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
0: How the Department of Homeland Security is responding. That's coming up in just a moment. News headlines are next. It's 80 degrees out there, partly sunny. It's going to be stormy over the next few days. Showers, thunderstorms possible tonight and tomorrow and the next day. 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
12: Live from NPR News in Culver City, California, I'm Dwayne Brown. President Trump is on the road in suburban Detroit today, where he visited a GM facility before delivering a speech touting his economic policies more than 3 months before the midterm elections in the pivotal swing state.
13: The people that count, those people love Trump. Because I've done more for you than your parents, okay? Your parents are good. I'm not going to knock your parents, but I have been better to you than your parents. That I can tell you, and they would agree with me. Wherever they may be, they would agree.
12: His controversial tariff policies have affected many businesses in Michigan, where the economy relies on trade with Canada. Many businesses are now facing renewed tariffs imposed last week by the administration after the U.S. Supreme Court struck down his earlier duties on nearly every U.S. trading partner. A new change to the asylum process by a Department of Homeland Security agency could result in more cases being sent to immigration court. NPR's Amanda Bastillo says the goal is to reduce the backlog of cases.
14: Asylum is a protection immigrants can ask for once they are already in the country. Typically, they can apply at USCIS directly if they are here legally, like on a visa. The immigration court system is usually reserved for people who are already in the deportation process, but a new rule will allow USCIS officers to send cases to immigration court without interviewing the immigrant first. USCIS Director Joseph Edlow said in a statement that the asylum system has been exploited by people wanting a work permit and not with legitimate fear of persecution. But immigration lawyers warn that in immigration courts, asylum approvals are at a record low, and people with valid claims of persecution might be denied. Ximena Bustillo, NPR News, Washington.
12: This is NPR.
15: And it's on WNYC in New York. I'm Sean Carlson, 80 degrees at 5:32. New York City's health department is getting closer to finding the source of the ongoing Legionnaires' disease outbreak. The agency released the addresses of 56 buildings where cooling towers had living Legionella bacteria at the start of the outbreak. Cooling towers are part of air conditioning systems and can spread Legionella bacteria. Officials say one or more of the buildings is the likely source of the outbreak that has so far killed five people. The next step will be to trace the bacteria from sick patients to the genetic material found in specific cooling towers, but that testing could take weeks. Bus speeds in New York City are on the rise, in part thanks to new cameras that automatically ticket double-parked cars. But some drivers are using low-tech methods to avoid the high-tech enforcement. WNYC's Liam Quigley has more.
16: Mayor Zohran Mamdani wants to speed up buses, so he and the MTA are looking to cameras mounted to the front of city buses to keep traffic flowing. But drivers who want to double-park without getting a ticket have found a workaround. MTA data show that more bus cameras are snapping pictures of suspected double-parked vehicles being marked as unreadable. The rate of unreadable plates has more than doubled since 2024. Drivers obscure their plates with stickers, shirts, or simply by opening up their trunk. Most bus routes with automated cameras have sped up, and Mamdani says the city is planning to add cameras to 50 more routes by 2027.
15: 20-year baseball veteran Carlos Beltran is now in the Major League Baseball Hall of Fame as a New York Met. Beltran was inaugurated into the hall yesterday wearing a Mets cap. He's only the third person to do so after Tom Seaver and Mike Piazza. The Puerto Rico native explained his choice yesterday.
17: When people ask me about why I shoot this cap, I have to say this, guys. It's simple. Every organization shaped your career. New York shaped my life.
15: Beltran also spent 6 years with the Kansas City Royals, along with stints with the Houston Astros, St. Louis Cardinals, New York Yankees, and Texas Rangers. This year's Hall of Fame class also included longtime Atlanta Braves outfielder Andrew Jones and second base player Jeff Kent. Look at our transit situation right now. Delays on 4, 5, 6, and G trains in both directions and 34th Street bound 7 trains. Heads up that NJ Transit's Princeton shuttle, the Dinky, is suspended in both directions. Substitute buses are also being provided at the moment. Right now in lower Manhattan, 80 degrees, rain on the way. Could see some thunderstorms as well. And then tomorrow and Wednesday, much of the same. In fact, we're going to be under a flood watch from tomorrow morning until Wednesday morning. It's 5:35.
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1: 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I'm Juana Summers.
2: And I'm Sasha Pfeiffer. For hundreds of thousands of Haitian immigrants living in the United States, temporary protected status, or TPS, may end as early as tonight. Those protections were put in place after Haiti's devastating 2010 earthquake and have allowed Haitians to live and work legally in the U.S. because it was too dangerous to return to their home country. But last month, the Supreme Court let the Trump administration strip them of that status. Reporter Reshma Kirpalani is in South Florida, where one of the largest Haitian communities is based. Hi, Reshma.
18: Hi, Sasha.
2: What are you hearing from people there?
18: So Florida is home to around more than 500,000 Haitians. And today I spoke with Father Reginald Jean Marie, who is the lead pastor of the Notre Dame de Haiti Catholic Church. That's an important cultural center in Little Haiti in Miami. He said the biggest challenge for Haitian TPS holders is the uncertainty of this moment. Many are afraid to leave their homes, and attendance at his church has dropped drastically. He also pointed out what he sees as hypocrisy from the Department of Homeland Security for ending TPS for Haitians when the State Department has declared a level 4 do not travel advisory for U.S. citizens going to Haiti. This is because of the risk of crime, kidnapping, terrorism, unrest, and limited health care.
8: We are not different. We have the same blood in our veins. We are human beings, the same breath you are breathing. That's what the Haitians are breathing. By asking them to go back to a place where people are being killed every day, that you yourself will never go, neither send your family, how would you ask somebody to do that? This is mean-spirited, and there is no humanity into that.
18: So DHS has said repeatedly that the country is safe enough for Haitian nationals to return.
2: And Reshma, I understand you spent this morning with one Haitian TPS holder in Florida. What is this person feeling about knowing that the deadline is tonight?
18: So Farah LaRue is a Haitian TPS holder who has lived in the U.S. for 2 decades. She works 2 jobs and finished her overnight shift in the hospitality sector at 6 a.m. this morning, which is when I met her at her home. She's taken many steps in preparation. She has a white paper covering a small glass panel on her door because she's afraid of immigration and customs enforcement showing up. She's stocked with food because she plans to stay off the road. She's memorized her lawyer's phone number and has a plan in case she's picked up by ICE. Farah plans to live off of savings while applying for asylum status. She worries that if she's returned to Haiti, it will mean a death sentence for her because she's been vocal in speaking out against the government.
19: If I don't get mistreated by ICE at the detention center, I may be killed in Haiti and my blood will be on Trump hands.
2: Reshma, earlier you mentioned that DHS has said repeatedly that the country is safe enough for Haitians to return. Any more detail on that?
18: Yes, I reached out to the Department of Homeland Security since ICE is under that agency. They said in a statement that, quote, conditions in Haiti have improved sufficiently to support the return of Haitian nationals. They also reiterated that TPS was meant to be temporary and that, quote, temporary protections cannot become permanent by default. When asked about targeted immigration enforcement for Haitians, a spokesperson said DHS is conducting law enforcement activities across the country every day, but that DHS does not discuss ongoing or future operations. DHS General Counsel James Percival said, quote, what we would say now is it's closing time, which means you don't have to go home, but you can't stay here.
2: That is reporter Reshma Kirpalani in Miami. Thank you for covering this.
18: Thank you.
1: Utah celebrated its biggest state holiday this weekend, Pioneer Day. It marks the 1847 arrival of Latter-day Saint pioneers, commonly called Mormons, in the Salt Lake Valley. Every year, there are fireworks and parades. This year one celebration also included a rare acknowledgement of some darker pioneer history. Ciara Hewlett with member station KUER reports from Provo.
20: Pioneer Day is akin to the 4th of July for Utah. Pioneers coming here kicked off the birth of the state and gave the persecuted Latter-day Saints a homeland. Even though it's a sweaty summer night, hundreds of Utahns are celebrating downtown. They start a conga line as the violins sing, and a line dance breaks out. But one thing that's not usually talked about on this holiday is how the settlers secured their safe haven by driving Native people out. Many Utahns have never heard of a tragic event that happened near here in 1850, known as the Provo River Massacre. In February, members of the Timpanogos Nation gathered for a memorial walk to teach people what happened to their ancestors.
21: Their blood's in this ground, and their spirit's still around here.
20: Tribal council member Perry Murdoch sang to call them. After the pioneers arrived, tensions were high between the two groups. Historian D. Robert Carter.
22: And then there was a murder that really sort of tipped things off.
20: Settlers accused a Native man of stealing a shirt. Carter says they killed him over it. Conflict escalated, and the pioneers asked their prophet and elected governor what to do.
22: Brigham Young said, "I say, go and kill them."
20: The area's militia was given extermination orders for any Timpanogos people who didn't surrender. That led to a battle. Carter says the Timpanogos killed one settler and the militia killed at least 40 Native people. The tribal nation says it may actually be more than 100.
23: Our people are still living in fear, a lot of them.
20: Mary Murdoch Meyer is chief executive of the Timpanogos Nation.
23: The extermination order's still in effect, and it's still being utilized in the aspect we're still being ignored. Like, we've been exterminated from public view.
20: She says the roughly 1,000 Timpanogos people want the Church of Jesus Christ of Latter-day Saints or Utah's governor to publicly apologize and rescind the extermination orders.
23: It would just make our people be more at peace, maybe have some faith in this state, maybe children not growing up in fear anymore.
20: The governor's office didn't respond to NPR's interview requests, and the church declined to comment by deadline. But Utah's House Minority Leader says she'll start conversations about a rescindment. And at the Pioneer Day celebration in Provo, Mayor Marsha Judkins took the unusual step of opening the concert with an acknowledgement of the hidden history.
24: And so as we gather tonight, we do so with gratitude for the opportunity to learn from one another and to recognize the many stories and histories that have shaped Provo and Utah Valley.
20: Then she invited Chief Meyer to the stage.
23: Our history is not pretty. It's very, very sad.
20: Sam Anderson, a recent Brigham Young University graduate, says this was the first time he's heard about the extermination order.
25: No, yeah, I was really, really shocked, honestly.
20: He said it was hard to hear as a Latter-day Saint, but he thinks it was an appropriate recognition on Pioneer Day.
25: I don't have any problem, obviously, with like us celebrating our pioneer ancestors and what they did and the sacrifices they made, but I think like the most beneficial history for us to celebrate is one that's also holistic and includes all of the voices and stories that happened.
20: Anderson hopes Utah can take the best from history and leave the worst behind by rescinding the order. For NPR News, I'm Ciara Hewlett in Provo, Utah.

0: This is All Things Considered from NPR News. The list of World Heritage Sites compiled by the United Nations is a bit longer now because of a newly added swamp. The Okefenokee Swamp straddles part of the border between Georgia and Florida. It's been recognized for its universal value to humanity. And it now joins other iconic places on the list, like the Great Barrier Reef in Australia and the Taj Mahal in India. Georgia Public Broadcasting's Julia Magtoto takes us to the swamp.
1: Boating on a water trail into the Okefenokee National Wildlife Refuge is like going back in time.
2: Not going to have cell phone service. You don't even see the glow of the cities.
1: Josh Howard was raised in nearby Charlton County, one of four Georgia and Florida counties where the refuge sits. It's peaceful here, and he likes it that way.
2: It's just a really dark, quiet spot. You're not going to hear trains or cars.
1: Just our boat, which causes alligators to slink away and frightens a green heron.
3: When they get nervous, a green mohawk comes up on the top of their head.
1: Though the swamp never gets completely quiet.
2: The swamp has its own sounds and music that it plays going to bed and when you're waking up. It's just different things, you know. You may hear wild turkeys in the uplands in the mornings, and then at night you've got barred owls and pig frogs and everything else.
1: After we cut the engine about 2 miles in, we're gliding on dark water, reflecting pine trees like black glass.
2: The canal we're on right now is the Suwannee Canal. Yeah, there's a turtle there.
1: Cue the swamp music of crickets and frogs. This is the sound of a swamp so big, it's twice the size of all five boroughs of New York City. It's the largest subtropical freshwater wetland left in the entire Northern Hemisphere. It was spared from major development because the swamp is elevated and its water doesn't drain easily, creating a unique ecosystem.
4: This is almost exactly how it was hundreds of years ago.
1: Hunter Barber's family has been here for 7 generations. He's also on the boat and works for Okefenokee Swamp Park. He says the number of visitors has slowed in recent years.
4: We've had folks from all different nationalities come out. When COVID hit, that's never really bounced back.
1: But now he's hopeful. On Saturday, the United Nations Committee officially listed the swamp as a UNESCO World Heritage Site, alongside Yosemite, the Everglades, and the ruins at Pompeii.
4: We're able to share it with other folks and get a chance to tell our story about why we think this place is so special.
1: A new Okefenokee partnership formed last year across the three towns where you can enter the swamp. One of those towns is Waycross. Its tourism manager, Patrick Simmons, says a few new hotels and a handful of chain restaurants are already popping up.
5: The year before last, we had a Fairfield Inns open, and then we've got two new Wawas in town, which is, you know, pretty significant. And I got to feel like some of that is driven by the designation.
1: But UNESCO Vice Chair and Director of Culture Mike Robinson says that the development has to be balanced against the real purpose of the designation.
6: The bottom line of the World Heritage Convention is it's not about attracting tourists, it's about protecting the heritage.
1: Our swamp guide and Okefenokee local, Josh Howard, doesn't think that will be an issue.
2: I don't think we're going to be an Orlando or anything.
1: But he does want to see more visitors. And he says if the UNESCO listing gets more people to see this quiet, dark, last of its kind, watery corner of the world, that's good. For NPR News, I'm Jillian Magtoto in the Okefenokee.

0: It's WNYC. More All Things Considered is coming your way in just a moment. 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Climate-driven drought has made an already contentious process even more difficult. We're going to explore that coming up.
1: On the next Radiolab...
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5: These animals that we don't even want to share the water with because we're afraid that they'll harm us could actually save us.
6: Wait, what?
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1: That's on the next Radiolab.
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Right now here in Lower Manhattan, it's pretty humid. Temperatures right now hovering around 80 degrees. For tonight, we'll see temperatures around 70. Showers, thunderstorms are possible this evening. For tomorrow, much of the same. It's going to be humid. Showers, thunderstorms possible. We'll be under a flood watch. That's going to start tomorrow morning, last until Wednesday morning. Could be pretty heavy at times. Windy, too, tomorrow with gusts up to 30 miles an hour, and we're going to do it all over again on Wednesday. Stay dry. Hang in there. It's WNYC on Monday. It's 550.

0: This is All Things Considered from NPR News. I'm Juana Summers.
1: And I'm Sasha Pfeiffer. States that rely on the Colorado River expect major news as soon as today. It's about a new federal plan for sharing the river's water. And it will reverberate across those state economies, especially in California and Arizona and Nevada, because the plan is expected to result in big cutbacks in their water supply. Alex Hager at member station KJZZ in Phoenix is here to explain. Hi, Alex.
2: Hello.
1: So, Alex, as you know, seven states share in Colorado River water. Those states include some big cities, LA, Phoenix, Denver. They rely on that water. Why is the federal government stepping in now and changing how much water each of the states can have?
2: Negotiators from the seven states that use the river have been trying for years to agree on a new plan that reins in demand for the shrinking river. But they could not find a consensus. So with the current rules expiring this fall, the federal government has to step in and impose its own plan.
1: So give us some more detail about what will change for those states that rely on this water.
2: We don't know the exact size of cutbacks yet, but Arizona, Nevada, and California are probably going to lose the most water. We expect the biggest cuts to hit the Phoenix and Tucson areas, and officials say the exact size of those cuts will probably be announced Friday. The big takeaway here, the reductions are all expected to happen in the downstream states. The other ones they were negotiating with, Colorado, Wyoming, Utah, and New Mexico, they did not volunteer to cut back on water use.
1: So the downstream states will take the biggest hit. Why aren't the upstream states seeing their share of the river also being reduced?
2: Those states argue they are cutting back. They are legally required to send a certain amount of water downstream every year. And because of drought and climate change, they say they have less water to send. Because they couldn't agree on cutbacks with their downstream neighbors, the feds had to go ahead with their own plan. So earlier this year, they proposed huge cutbacks to Arizona. Local leaders called the plan devastating. So then Arizona and its downstream allies countered. They basically said, "We will use much less water, but can you please let us do it on our own terms?" And that is a big part of the deal that's expected to come now.
1: Alex, you mentioned climate change. How much is that believed to factor into this new plan?
2: Most of the river starts as snow in the Rocky Mountains, and for the last 26 years, there has been less of it. There is less snow falling, it's melting earlier, it's getting soaked up by dry soil. The whole region is just getting hotter and drier, and there isn't as much water in the Colorado River as there used to be. Certainly not as much as 104 years ago when the first rules for sharing the Colorado River were written. So that is the driving force between these tough conversations about cutting back on use. Supply and demand are way out of balance, and the negotiations you're hearing about right now show how hard it is to bring down demand.
1: And these new rules, are they expected to be permanent?
2: They are not. These new rules would last for 10 years, but they will force negotiators to come back to the table every 2 years and tweak the plan in response to river conditions. The plan is designed to stop the nation's largest reservoirs from falling to dangerously low levels right now, but it doesn't give a lot of long-term certainty to people who use the Colorado River. That makes it hard for farms and cities across the West to plan for the future.
1: That's Alex Hager. He covers the Colorado River for member station KJZZ in Phoenix. Thanks, Alex.
2: Thanks for having me.
0: Democrats in Maine have a new candidate for Senate. His name is Troy Jackson. Jackson will square off this fall against longtime Republican incumbent Susan Collins in just one of a handful of races that could decide which party wins the majority. NPR's Elena Moore reports on what this moment in Maine says about the state of the Democratic Party, with Election Day less than 100 days out.
3: It's a sunny day in Augusta, Maine, and Nancy Marshall stands at the corner of a busy intersection.
4: It's interesting. It's a Mainer who's honking at somebody from out of state, unfortunately. It's like, no, we should be welcoming those people.
3: She's lived in Maine since she was a teenager, saying it's her forever home. She says these last few weeks have been hard for her state. Earlier this month, the Democrats' original nominee, Graham Plattner, suspended his campaign after a woman he once dated accused him of rape. Plattner has denied the allegation.
4: In my mind, that isn't the way democracy should be. It shouldn't hurt so many people.
3: The Plattner allegations sent shockwaves throughout Maine, and though Marshall says she's not sure who to vote for this November, a lot of folks had already made up their minds before Plattner dropped out. Especially a lot of Democrats who had grown disappointed with party leaders in Washington and were fired up by Plattner's anti-establishment populist message. Lynn Heasley of Belfast, Maine was one of those supporters.
5: I feel like
3: candidates that are more progressive have a difficult time succeeding and don't get the backing from the Democratic leadership that they should, because those are the people that are going to win. Those are the people that speak to the people. And I think the Democratic Party's forgotten that.
5: Heasley's views echo the frustration of many voters on the political left, and some question whether Jackson has the same ability to message on the issues most important to progressives who are hungry for change within their party. It's a concern that Jackson tried to address in Bangor this weekend after winning the party nomination.
6: I know that there's differences. I mean, you know, I'm not a show horse. I'm a workhorse, and I have a record to back that up.
5: He supports a lot of the same issues Plattner ran on, like Medicare for All and boosting unions and workers' rights. If elected, he also says he wouldn't support New York Senator Chuck Schumer as Democratic Majority Leader. Plus, he's touting his blue-collar roots as a fifth-generation logger from rural northern Maine, something he says voters can connect to. Lincoln Tyner is one of the delegates who voted for Jackson.
7: You know, we need someone like Troy representing us because he gets us.
5: He doesn't trust establishment Democrats, but Jackson?
7: Oh, I definitely trust him. I think it's just like the politicians with a capital P that are still up at the top. They're not those sorts of folks.
5: High costs are top of mind for voters around the country, and many say they're unhappy with the current political system. Back in Augusta, at a local coffee shop, Sam Wiswell says he's looking for a Democratic candidate who can actually make Maine more affordable.
8: Just giving Maine back to Mainers, I've definitely watched it change.
5: The state is nicknamed Vacation Land, and though Wiswell says out-of-towners are welcome, it's driven up prices. An example, the house he grew up in. All the others around it have become second homes, empty for parts of the year.
8: Bought the land for $37,000. Now it's a little tiny house I grew up on. It's now almost $1 million. And it's just how expensive things have gotten for housing.
5: He says now, when he talks to friends on both sides of the political spectrum, folks are really just looking for someone who actually wants change and to change Maine. Elena Moore, NPR News, Bangor, Maine.
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0: It's WNYC. More All Things Considered is coming your way after the top of the 6 o'clock hour. At 6:30 tonight, it's Marketplace. On the show this evening, job losses and layoffs have hit communities hard over recent years. And one local Maryland group is trying to help through wealth redistribution.
1: We calculate the average. The people who make above the average send money to people who make below the average.
2: Whoa.
0: Universal basic income on the local level. That's coming up on Marketplace again. It's at 6:30 right here on WNYC. On Point is at 8 p.m. Radiolab 9Q airs at 10 o'clock this evening. We have some stormy weather on the way. Showers, thunderstorms are possible tonight, so enjoy this beautiful sunny weather while we have it. For tonight, we're going to see lows in the low 70s. But yeah, rain is possible this evening. Rain is definitely in the forecast for tomorrow. In fact, looking at the forecast right now, severe thunderstorm warning in effect for parts of our area until about 6:30 this evening. So be safe when you're out there. We'll keep you posted on any information as we get it. We're going to be under a flood watch. That's going to start tomorrow morning. It's going to last until Wednesday morning. Stay with us. You're listening to WNYC. It's a Monday evening. We're just about a minute out from 6 p.m.
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0: Also coming up, Ben Wickler, Wisconsin's former Democratic Party chair, has some advice for how to revive his party.
1: The message here is not vote harder. 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
0: More from Wickler on how Wisconsin's past could help shape America's future. Also coming up, Snoopy's Senior World Hockey Tournament draws teams from around the world with divisions for players 40 and older. Peanuts creator Charles M. Schulz started it in the 1970s. We're going to take a look at that and much more. Stay with us. 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
2: Live from NPR News in Washington, I'm Ryland Barton. President Trump is asking the Supreme Court to allow the administration to carry out key parts of his executive order that calls for restricting voting by mail. As NPR's Hansi Lo Wong reports, a lower court found it to be unconstitutional.
3: Trump's order so far has not directly affected mail-in voting. It calls for the U.S. Postal Service to come up with lists of eligible voters and deliver mail-in ballots only to people on those lists. USPS's financial supporter of NPR. A federal judge in Boston found Trump's directives overstep his authority under the Constitution, which gives power to state legislatures and Congress to set federal election rules. The Trump administration is now asking the Supreme Court to pause the judge's ruling. The administration argues it's likely to win this legal fight because 23 mainly Democratic-led states challenged Trump's order before the order was fully carried out, making it too early for courts to weigh in. The Supreme Court is not expected to rule on the administration's emergency requests until next week. Hansi Lo Wong, NPR News.
2: Meanwhile, President Trump is calling on Republican Senate leader John Thune to keep senators in Washington and delay their August recess until they pass a strict proof of citizenship voting bill. The bill, known as the Save America Act, is a priority for Trump, even though it's become clear it doesn't have enough support to pass. Thune has repeatedly tried to move on from the issue. Israeli Prime Minister Benjamin Netanyahu is traveling to the U.S. today for a meeting with President Trump, who paused attacks against Iran over the weekend. NPR's Emily Fang reports.
4: Friction between Trump and Netanyahu has been growing. Netanyahu is being accused by his critics in Israel of fracturing his relationship with the U.S. and failing to stop the U.S. from signing a nuclear energy agreement with rival Saudi Arabia last week. The U.S. has also been pushing Israel to withdraw from land inside Lebanon that Israel has occupied this year. Trump has criticized Israel for continuing to strike and demolish homes inside Lebanon after a ceasefire. Plus, another ceasefire with Iran last month was not popular in Israel. A survey released this week by an Israeli think tank finds Israelis consider a nuclear Iran plus conflict within Israeli society as the two biggest perceived threats to their country. Emily Fang, NPR News, Tel Aviv.
2: The Chinese government says it will take, quote, all necessary measures if the U.S. imposes sanctions on Chinese AI companies. The U.S. alleges Chinese companies misuse American AI models to train their own systems. NPR's John Ruich reports.
5: China's Ministry of Commerce accuses the United States of disregarding facts and engaging in AI hegemony. It issued a warning that for any action that substantially harms China's interests, China will take all necessary measures to firmly safeguard its legitimate rights and interests. After the release earlier this month of a new and powerful Chinese AI model called Kimi K3, senior U.S. officials alleged that it had been trained by distilling cutting-edge U.S. models and threatened possible sanctions against Chinese firms that steal American intellectual property.
2: That's John Ruich. This is NPR.
0: And it's on WNYC in New York. I'm Sean Carlson, 79 degrees at 6:04. A former aide to then-Mayor Adams, who's facing federal corruption charges, is beefing up his roster of high-power defense attorneys. Frank Carone has hired the team of attorneys representing Luigi Mangione, who was accused of killing UnitedHealthcare CEO Brian Thompson. They join a slew of other lawyers already defending Adams' former chief of staff. Federal prosecutors in Brooklyn have accused Carone of helping a hotel owner and his business partner to get a multi-million dollar emergency contract for a migrant shelter in exchange for about $120,000 in bribes. Carone and his co-defendants have pleaded not guilty. New Yorkers are getting a deluge of public health warnings this summer. We've been told to stay inside because of extreme heat and poor air quality. We've been warned about flash floods. And Upper East Siders have been told to watch out for symptoms of a severe form of pneumonia known as Legionnaire's disease. Louise Young is the city's chief climate officer. She says climate change is making these types of overlapping public health hazards more common.
6: Over the 4th of July weekend, for example, we saw extreme heat followed by extreme rain. And then we just had a bout of bad air quality days from wildfires up in Canada.
0: Experts say some of the hazards linked to climate change are less obvious, like Legionnaires.

0: heart disease, the bacteria that causes it thrives in warmer weather. A small school district in Western New York has paused plans for a robotic teacher's assistant following an outcry from parents and teachers. Salamanca High School had plans to debut Sally the Robot this fall. On Friday, New York's education commissioner said she was monitoring the situation. That same day, Salamanca officials announced plans to pause the rollout. The state teachers union says the episode shows New York must move quickly to impose guardrails on artificial intelligence. The city school's chancellor has told principals to stop software purchases while officials revise AI guidance. Quick check of our transit situation right now. Delays on 4, 5, 6, and D trains in both directions. Also, 34th Street bound 7 trains. NJ Transit's Princeton Dinky is suspended in both directions. Substitute buses are being provided right now. It's pretty warm out there. Temperatures right now around 78 degrees. Showers, thunderstorms possible tonight, but rain even more likely for tomorrow. WNYC 606.
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2: 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I'm Juana Summers.
3: And I'm Sasha Pfeiffer. We're starting this hour in Memphis, Tennessee, where President Trump announced a new anti-crime task force last fall. At the time, federal and local officials never mentioned immigration enforcement as a goal. But an influx of federal agents into the city has led to widespread immigration arrests. And Trump has said that's something he wants to replicate in other U.S. cities. NPR's Kat Lonsdorf reports from Memphis.
4: When 18-year-old Yasser Lopez thinks back to the moment he was arrested by federal immigration officers in February, he remembers wondering what he did wrong. But then I remembered that this is the new normal, he says. This is what's been happening around the city. Now it's just happening to me. Lopez was brought to the U.S. as a child from Nicaragua. He has no criminal convictions. But on his way to a high school soccer game, the car he was riding in was stopped by officers working with the Memphis Safe Task Force. He was arrested and sent to an immigration detention center. Hundreds of students from his school staged a walkout in protest. Lopez was eventually released on orders from a judge and is applying for asylum. We're sitting in a coffee shop a few months after his release, and he tells me it's all left him shaken. He's worried about his family and his friends. He knows the task force is still in the city. That worry is ever present in the immigrant community in Memphis, as President Trump's anti-crime task force has quietly become an ICE crackdown. Trump announced the Memphis Safe Task Force last fall, with Tennessee Republican Governor Bill Lee standing beside him, saying it was to fight crime in the city. Memphis has historically had one of the highest crime rates in the country, but last year it hit a 25-year low. Trump called the task force a replica of the ongoing anti-crime task force in Washington, D.C. Both have had significant immigration enforcement aspects to them.
5: All roads lead to immigration enforcement with this administration.
4: Chioma Chukwu is the executive director at American Oversight, a nonprofit, nonpartisan watchdog that's been investigating Trump's task forces. She says one thing her organization has been tracking is the way the administration has been using an anti-crime narrative.
5: This administration has used crime as a pretext for furthering and advancing its immigration enforcement agenda.
4: Particularly, she says, in places where anti-crime rhetoric might resonate more. Federal and local officials have maintained that the goal of the Memphis task force is to fight crime. But immigration advocates and lawyers in the city were bracing.
6: As soon as the announcement came out, I was really clear-eyed about what was going to be happening.
4: Casey Bryant, executive director of Advocates for Immigrant Rights in Memphis, remembers that much of the media coverage when the task force launched was about the deployment of hundreds of Tennessee National Guard members to the city. But that felt like a distraction.
6: It was really going to be about the federal agencies that were riding the coattails of the National Guard.
4: Namely, immigration. During a recent visit to Memphis, NPR witnessed an immigration arrest at a home in a residential area, surrounded by at least 8 local, state, and federal law enforcement vehicles and nearly 24 officers.
7: I have a right to ask questions.
4: A handful of observers yell at the officers, holding up their cell phones to film. One man is brought from the house in handcuffs and taken away.
8: All that show of force to get one undocumented individual.
4: Memphis resident Hunter Dempster is filming. He's made a point of trying to document as much task force activity as possible, usually several incidents a day.
9: It was very evident that this was an immigration operation at its core.
4: He says despite the official narrative that this task force is focused on crime, that's not what he's witnessed.
9: The realities of this task force is the majority of what they're doing is a mass pullover operation centered in the two largest Hispanic neighborhoods in the city.
4: The U.S. Marshals Service, which leads the task force in Memphis, denies that, telling NPR that no one is being targeted. The White House didn't respond to a pointed question about the immigration enforcement activity in Memphis, instead saying the task force has, quote, yielded tremendous results without providing evidence. The first few months of the task force brought hundreds of immigration arrests, a six-fold increase from previous months, according to an analysis by the Institute for Public Service Reporting in Memphis. A vast majority of those arrested did not have criminal convictions.
10: Those first few months, they were insane.
4: Maria Oseja is a co-founder of Vecindarios 901, a local rapid response network that's been tracking ICE activity since the task force was deployed. We're out walking her dog around one of the main immigrant neighborhoods in the city, looking for ICE activity, something she's been doing regularly. Oseja's organization runs a hotline where people can call and report immigration activity. She says those first months, the hotline was so flooded with calls, they needed four people to staff it all through the night.
10: We weren't sleeping. It was a really, really traumatic time for our community.
4: She points to the day the task force first launched, when Stephen Miller, the chief architect for the White House immigration agenda, visited Memphis along with other members of the administration and told assembled law enforcement officers,
11: "This isn't just a task force. This is a all-of-government unlimited support operation."
4: He said, "You are unleashed."
10: That's when we knew. We were like, yeah, this has nothing to do with crime. They're here to push this anti-immigrant agenda.
4: She's been talking with other immigration advocates about how this task force feels like a test case.
10: Memphis is definitely like the experiment, the blueprint.
4: Trump has said he has plans for similar task forces elsewhere, particularly in Republican-led states where he has more political buy-in. During a visit in the city in March, Trump sat at a table with Governor Lee, Defense Secretary Pete Hegseth, and Stephen Miller, and declared the task force a success, saying crime had been, quote, fixed in the city. Memphis Mayor Paul Young, a Democrat, was not at that table. At a later press conference, Young was asked directly about the high immigration arrests. He said that was out of his control.
12: There's no mayor in America that can control the immigration aspects of this.
4: Despite Trump's claims of its success, the federal task force in Memphis does not have a set end date. And many in the immigrant community are still struggling, afraid to leave their homes amid the increased federal presence. Amber Hampton runs a makeshift community food pantry for immigrant families out of her garage in a suburb of the city. She's putting together boxes of groceries and toiletries for volunteers to deliver. Demand, she says, shot up the day the task force started.
13: It was huge and immediate.
4: She says when the federal immigration raids in Minneapolis were happening in January, she remembered thinking it was really similar to what was happening here in Memphis, except without nearly as much attention. Partially, she thinks, because the anti-crime narrative was so strong. But she does think perception is slowly changing.
13: I think as more stories are coming out, people are realizing that what is happening on the ground is not what they were sold.
4: Ronnie Davis is one of those people. He works at a barbershop in a neighborhood that regularly sees a lot of violence. When NPR talked to him 10 months ago, he was cautiously optimistic that maybe the task force would help. Now he says he's worried about its impact on immigrants in the city.
14: I thought we were going after criminals. We're going after people who just want to come to America and live the basic normal life.
4: He says he has felt safer, largely because of the increased law enforcement presence. But he says if he was an immigrant,
14: I'd be terrified. My Hispanic brothers and sisters, I don't think they should go through that.
4: He thinks his feelings of safety shouldn't come at the expense of other members of the community. Kat Lonsdorf, NPR News, Memphis.

0: Competitors from around the world faced off last week in a hockey tournament in Santa Rosa, California. Unlike a lot of other hockey tournaments, this one is for older players, with divisions for people in their 40s on up to their 70s and beyond. And it was all started by Peanuts cartoonist Charles Schulz, who played in the tournament until he was 76. From Northern California Public Media in Santa Rosa, Noah Abrams has the story.
1: Each July, dozens of hockey teams descend on California's wine country. They fill hotels and set up camper vans in the parking lot at a rink known as Snoopy's Home Ice, about an hour north of San Francisco. Inside, players hit pucks across the ice in game after game from dawn till midnight for 12 days straight. Walter Tom, 71, is one of the many players competing in this tournament known as Snoopy's Senior World Hockey Tournament.
2: I was amazed when I was just a spectator watching these guys skate around, and they were so quick, and then they took off their helmets and they were bald, or they were really gray.
1: He captains a local team, the Santa Rosa Red Barons.
2: I was so excited to turn 40 because I got to play in the Snoopy Senior Hockey Tournament. What the best thing about turning 40.
1: This isn't the only tournament in the country for people over 40, but it's been going on since the 1970s, according to the rink's programming director, Blake Johnson.
3: It was spun off from a tournament that Sparky played in the early 70s called the Senior Olympics.
1: Sparky is the nickname of Charles Schulz, the Peanuts creator who lived in this area and loved hockey. He was in his 50s when they started hosting the event in Santa Rosa. The Senior Olympics had been for people over 40, but over time, the Snoopy tournament added more divisions for older players, and the tournament says they became the first in North America to offer a 75-plus division. Santa Rosa's George Paterka has been playing since the start and is still going, even though he's 82.
4: It's my life, you know. I always loved hockey. So it's hard to quit, even I really slow down with the age, you know. People like golf, you know, I like hockey.
1: For people playing this demanding sport at an older age, there are definitely some physical limitations. Some people are coming back on the ice after hip replacements. Some people, like Derek Boyven, who's 71, say they are slower than before.
5: In our head, we're going a lot faster than, you know, I'm happy not to see a video of us because, you know, only if we play it on, you know, fast speed. No, it feels good to be out there, and it is still a lot of fun.
1: And for a lot of players who at this age don't take their hips, knees, and backs for granted, it means that every game is special. For NPR News, I'm Noah Abrams in Santa Rosa, California.

0: It's WNYC. All Things Considered continues in just a moment. We're going to hear from the former chair of the Wisconsin Democratic Party, Ben Wickler. He's going to talk about his new book, This is the Plan, How to End America's Meltdown and Save Democracy. That and more coming up in just a moment.
1: This is a test of the emergency alert system.

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1: 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It's Marketplace. Later this evening on Points at 8 o'clock, Radiolab is at 9. On the show tonight, colors. When two people look at a rainbow, do they see the same thing? Well, we're going to find out tonight on Radiolab. That's at 9 on WNYC. It's followed by Q at 10 p.m. Pretty nice weather out there. Enjoy it while it lasts. 78 degrees right now. There's a few clouds in the sky, but showers, thunderstorms are possible this evening. In fact, we're seeing some pretty severe thunderstorms move through our area. We have seen some severe thunderstorm warnings within our listening area, so just be on the lookout for those tonight. For tomorrow, much of the same. In fact, we're going to be under a flood watch starting tomorrow morning, lasting until Wednesday morning. Temperatures tomorrow reaching the upper 70s. Some pretty heavy storms. Windy too. Gusts of about 30 miles an hour are possible. Stay tuned. Stay dry. It's WNYC at 620.

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1: From NPR News, this is All Things Considered. I'm Juana Summers.
2: And I'm Sasha Pfeiffer. As the second Trump administration rolls on and Democrats struggle to try to revive their party, one political hand has some advice based on his years of working at the state level.
3: What we've learned in Wisconsin is that if you build a movement of thousands, and nationally we'll need millions of people who work on a year-round basis in their own communities, organizing, talking to people, and contesting every level of power, that you can unrig a system from the inside. The key is to not think it's about one candidate or one person. It's about the whole system that needs to change.
2: Ben Wickler was chair of the Democratic Party of Wisconsin from July 2019 to July 2025. He has now written a book called This is the Plan, How to End America's Meltdown and Save Democracy. Ben Wickler, thank you for coming on the program.
3: It's great to be with you, Sasha.
2: So if the ultimate goal is to unrig the system, as you say, the first step, at least in your view, would be to put Democrats back in power. And you seem to believe that Democrats would do a better job. But you know that many Americans want to blow up the whole system and start over. They want younger candidates. They want third parties. Maybe they want European-style coalition governments. They feel incredibly disappointed and disenchanted. So what does your book offer people like that?
3: Total agreement. I think that the most important thing to remember here is this shouldn't be about one party or the other. Right now, as it happens, one of the major political parties has wrapped itself completely around someone who wants to be a dictator, and that's the Republican Party with Donald Trump. On the Democratic side, it is a Big Ten coalition with lots of internal disagreement. And in fact, if there is a Democratic trifecta in Washington, D.C., it will certainly include independents in the U.S. Senate, as it currently, the Democratic caucus currently does. There are states like Alaska that have multi-party coalitions, independents, Democrats, and some Republicans caucusing together. I think that the future probably does involve people wearing different political jerseys who agree on some fundamental things, the fundamental idea that it should be the people who decide who the government works for rather than a handful of far-right billionaires, which seems to be how the country operates right now. The level of public discontent across the country is so enormous. And to me, the question is not whether people will get involved enough to fight and win some critical elections in 2026. It's whether they will keep rolling up their sleeves, stay involved, work on school board races and city council races and mayor's races, think about the big picture and how these things interconnect, and then work to ensure that their elected officials take action when they have the chance to do it, to essentially bring down the partisan temperature, bring down the level of kind of procedural arms race in this country for the long term.
2: I wonder, though, if that fundamental discontent that I think, as you called it, is actually a barrier to what you want to accomplish. Because what Wisconsin did was in 2020. Now, 6 years later, although it's only 6 years, there's been a massive amount of change to our society, our political system, and a level of public voter disgust that I wonder if that would no longer make the Wisconsin model replicable at the national level.
3: So the real discontent is not just about politics. It's about the sense that the whole country doesn't work for regular people. It's the sense that the cost of healthcare is out of control. It's impossible to find a house that you can afford if you're trying to start a family. Things that just about everybody needs are not getting taken care of, even though people have, you know, gotten involved in politics, or people who have been disgusted with politics feel like they can just see the evidence in front of their eyes that this system doesn't work for them. But the other thing that's true, and that we've seen evidence for at the state and local level over and over again, is that people rolling up their sleeves and getting involved can move the needle. It is the work of years. This is no quick fix. This is no silver bullet, but it is possible to build a better democracy than we've ever had by using the tools of democracy now. The message here is not vote harder. It is to vote in every election from the smallest to the biggest and get other people to take action with you.
2: That sounds very hopeful and optimistic and something I think most of us would hope for, but is it naive? I mean, given the state of politics today, the manipulation of the political system in all sorts of ways by both parties, is that a naive view?
3: If you go back a little over a century, you go back to the Gilded Age, and like our current era, It was an era of enormous technological change, of massive fortunes that rose up, of oligarchs who were buying and selling politicians, rigging things in their direction. The country was much more rigged then than it is now, politically speaking. And movements rose up, including the progressive movement in my home state of Wisconsin, the capital P progressive movement. You had Fighting Bob La Follette, who came into office and was able to regulate the railroads, was able to break the trusts, was able to put in worker safety regulations. The first successful progressive income tax in the country came in Wisconsin, and we were able to shift how American politics worked, including letting people directly elect their U.S. senators. And then, you know, the suffrage movement, women had the right to vote, the civil rights movement. We've had moments when the system was clearly, plainly rigged against huge numbers of regular folks, and people overcame those odds and were able to shift power.
2: A lot of the things you're concerned about and a lot of the solutions you're suggesting have been talked about for years, and yet still we have the outcome that we have. Why would it be different this time around?
3: As dark as things can feel now, as broken as things can feel now, we can also reflect that it's still the case right now. Insurance companies cannot deny coverage to someone because they have a pre-existing condition. In living memory, we've changed a brutal and fundamental fact about how American healthcare works because of a movement of people that led to just enough votes to pass the Affordable Care Act through Congress. At this moment, people can marry the person that they love, regardless of their sex or gender. That was something that
2: But even that appears to be in the crosshairs of some people who don't like the idea of gay marriage. So is that...
3: That's certainly true, but a bill was passed through the United States Senate with 60-plus votes and through the House. My own Senator Tammy Baldwin led the way on that and signed into law by the president. But there are absolutely not enough votes to repeal that law. There have been positive changes. And the question for everyone who thinks that as a country, we can become a place that helps everyone to thrive and guarantees everyone's freedom, the question is, are we ready to do the work to ensure that we elect people at all levels of government who share those values, and then ensure that when people are elected, they actually deliver and make the difference that we need?
2: If you're not able to achieve one of your goals of getting Democrats back in power at the national level, is there a Republican in office or a Republican equivalent of a person like you who's working to get Republicans in office that you think has a similar goal to your own, that you would feel confident knowing that person is trying to achieve what you're also trying to achieve, to get us back to a middle healthier state?
3: There are tons of Republicans that I've met in my state that are, you know, working across the country. Some of them are being pushed out of primaries by Donald Trump. Some of them are trying to keep their head down until they think the political danger is past. Until then, I don't think there's going to be a renaissance in the Republican Party. My hope is that in 2050, we look back at this time as a moment when the system was bent almost to the breaking point, but a moment where people rallied and said that we want this country to actually work for everyone, no matter, you know, the color of their skin or where they live or who they love. This can be a country where everyone has a voice and we can argue about what to do, but we shouldn't argue about whether we have the right to argue and hold power and contest for different kinds of policies. And my goal with This Is the Plan is to help equip people to be part of accelerating that change so that this painful moment in American history becomes a cautionary tale and a memory rather than an ominous foreshadowing of something even worse.
2: Ben Wickler is a former chair of the Democratic Party of Wisconsin. He's also the author of This Is the Plan, How to End America's Meltdown and Save Democracy. Ben Wickler, thank you.
3: Thank you so much, Sasha.
4: 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There's more All Things Considered coming your way in just a moment. That's at 7 o'clock. In just a moment at 6:30, it's Marketplace. On the show tonight, job losses and layoffs have hit communities hard over recent years, and one local Maryland group is trying to help through wealth redistribution.
5: We calculate the average. The people who make above the average send money to people who make below the average.
6: Whoa.
4: Universal basic income on the local level. That's coming up in just a moment on Marketplace at 6:30. We'll be back with All Things Considered at 7 o'clock. 78 degrees right now, lows around 70 overnight. Rain in the forecast over the next few days. It's WNYC at 6:30.
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10: In Los Angeles, I'm Kyle Risdahl. It is Monday today, the 27th day of July. Good as it always is to have you along, everybody. Here with Wednesday's news today. At 2 in the afternoon, 2 days from now, the Federal Open Market Committee is going to release its announcement on interest rates. Expectations are, based on basically zero evidence, as I'll get into in a minute, that the central bank is going to hold rates steady. We, the Fed-watching members of the business and economic journalism community, don't have much evidence because, as you have heard here and elsewhere, Chairman Warsh is a good deal less loquacious than his predecessor. Most particularly, Warsh has scrapped what's known as forward guidance, the Fed giving us a hint, a really, really good hint of what it is going to do before it does it. But you know what? Even if the Fed is staying mum on its rate projections, markets get a vote. Marketplace's Justin Ho made some calls so we could do some forward guidance of our own.
11: Even though the Fed's probably going to hold rates steady this week, markets are thinking that the Fed will hike rates at its September meeting, says Randy Vogel, head of fixed income with Wilmington Trust.
12: If the Fed sees that inflation data moving higher instead of lower, then the probability that they take action in September, I think, is pretty high.
11: Vogel says at the Fed's last meeting, Chairman Kevin Warsh made it clear that keeping inflation contained is his primary objective.
12: So he put much more focus on inflation than the labor market.
11: But Vogel says the Fed could also hold rates steady. Winnie Caesar, global head of strategy at CreditSight, says she doesn't expect the Fed to hike rates until at least early next year because there's too much we don't know about the economy right now.
13: So long as we have the Middle East conflict going on, new rounds of tariffs, AI disruption, especially as it relates to the labor market, it makes it really difficult to get a clear picture of what appropriate policy should be.
11: Caesar says if the war in the Middle East settles down by next year, inflation could cool off.
13: And that is really what's going to determine the path of energy prices and then de facto the path of inflation.
11: There are plenty of other factors that could bring down inflation, says Bernard Yaros, lead U.S. economist at Oxford Economics.
14: A labor market that is not overheating, that's not a source of inflation, weak inflation on the housing side, so a lot of rent of shelter prices, you know, remaining relatively subdued.
11: Yaros says he expects the Fed to hold rates steady until September of next year. That's because even if oil prices remain high or go even higher, consumers might cut back.
14: Because you don't have those tax refunds going out the door, you have already a very low savings rate, consumers would just be in a tougher position.
11: And if consumers pull back, the economy would slow down, and the Fed might go from holding rates steady to cutting them. I'm Justin Ho for Marketplace.
10: Wall Street today, this being a Monday, you'd be right if you'd have figured there'd been some kind of news over the weekend about a ceasefire, negotiations, and lather, rinse, repeat. Oil traders sure bought it. Equity markets less so. Bond traders, they couldn't decide. We'll have the details when we do the numbers.

0: You know how we've been saying for a very long time now that consumers in this economy are displeased, and that businesses, if not displeased, then certainly uneasy about the state of things? Well, hold that thought, because a survey from the National Association for Business Economics this morning says businesses are actually doing better. Compared to the first quarter of the year, businesses said sales improved in Q2, that they are able on average to raise their prices, and that generally their operations are more efficient. And I know what you're thinking. There's the war in the Middle East, the seesawing price of fuel and other critical inputs. There's inflation. There is everything. Marketplace's Kaylee Wells unpacks that a little bit.
1: It's not a full steam ahead rosy picture, more of a tempered optimistic kind of picture. Economist Nick Tremper with the payroll processor Gusto says businesses are
2: cautious, but they're not contracting.
1: He says, yes, revenue is higher, but so are expenses, so profit margins are staying pretty flat. The real show of confidence, Tremper says, is in the fact that businesses are still hiring people.
2: You don't hire into a recession. They're not seeing things that are making them worry about the future or stop hiring, frankly. That's the biggest bet that somebody can make, and it's something that we're seeing month over month.
1: But this cautiously optimistic picture from businesses came in the same quarter that the University of Michigan reported consumer sentiment at a record low. The sellers feel fine while the buyers are feeling worried.
3: But this has been the landscape for years now.
1: Holly Wade is executive director of the National Federation of Independent Business Research Center. She says the biggest impact to a business is its sales.
3: Consumers are still out there spending and businesses are still investing. And that's what drives, you know, business conditions.
1: And the reason both can be true at the same time is basically because inflation.
4: I mean, inflation impacts consumers and businesses simultaneously.
1: Lester Jones is a survey research economist with the National Association for Business Economics, which put out the survey. He says inflation makes the labor market tight.
4: You know, unemployment numbers are down. We know that wages continue to rise.
1: And as wages rise, consumers can buy more stuff. But that also makes inflation worse.
4: We're in a little bit of a dance right now between consumers, between businesses, between these global economic events that are kind of moving things forward.
1: And Jones says for now, it looks like businesses and consumers will keep on dancing, because businesses in the survey also said they expect sales and profits on average to keep rising. I'm Kaylee Wells for Marketplace.

0: President Trump, well, more specifically Elon Musk and his operatives, fired give or take 300,000 people from the federal workforce last year. Geography being what it is, Maryland took a huge hit, losing nearly 25,000 federal jobs, more than any other state. That's a lot of people losing their livelihoods, with all the very real financial and emotional stresses that that brings. So a group in Baltimore has been trying to create some economic certainty with a project inspired by universal basic income, but on a hyper-local scale. Marketplace's Stephanie Hughes has that one.
1: You've got your book clubs, you've got your movie clubs, and then you've got your clubs that are about redistributing money. Yeah, you heard that right.
2: You want to come to a social for the Community Guaranteed Income Club? Have I already told you about this?
3: I can't believe you remember me. That's so nice.
1: Alex Zhu is hosting a potluck and movie screening in Baltimore. He's handing out flyers about the group that he started.
2: We have 54 people. We've been running for over a year. It has helped redistribute over $25,000.
1: Zhu got the idea last year when a bunch of his friends who worked for the federal government lost their jobs. Everyone who joins self-reports their monthly income, and the club uses a formula to figure out the redistribution.
2: We calculate the average. The people who make above the average send money to people who make below the average.
1: Whoa. Right now, the person in the club with the highest income makes $10,000 a month post-tax. That member is sending out $700 split between multiple people. There are a few members who have no money coming in. They're each getting about $200 a month. That's the amount Samantha Sussin contributes. She works in healthcare and sees a lot of people who could use this.
4: I'm like, what this family needs is money.
1: She says the program also acts as a kind of safety net if she ever leaves her job.
4: This is something that stays in the back of my mind as like, okay, I would have access to this.
1: That access ended up mattering to Jenny Kessler. When she first joined the club, she was working as a brand strategist and usually gave $20 to $30 each month.
5: You know, some people tithe. This felt like a way that I could give back and directly impact someone in my community.
1: Then earlier this year, Kessler lost her job. She still has income from teaching improv classes, but she turned from giving money through the club to getting it. It's only about $10 to $15 a month, but it's still meaningful.
5: You see it show up in your Venmo and you're like, wow, somebody is looking out for me in a small way.
6: I know, like, some people say that doesn't seem like a lot, but it's like it's a lot when you don't have much.
1: Tamar Smith lost his job with the federal government last spring. He received up to $140 a month through the club while he was looking for work. He put it towards things like the electric bill.
6: I was always thankful, and like it really like reassured me that like there's some decent human beings out there in the world.
1: This kind of club can serve as a proof of concept of universal basic income, says philosopher and economist Carl Weiderquist. He's been studying UBI since the late 1900s, but he says there are limits to what a small group can accomplish.
7: I don't think that a private charity of any kind is going to substitute for what the government needs to be doing.
1: A study of one UBI project in Stockton, California, shows that people who received $500 a month for 2 years had less mental distress and more time and energy to look for new jobs than people who didn't get the money. Still, Weiderquist says there are potential pitfalls to this kind of club.
7: People could sign up when they're net beneficiaries and then quit the club when they're going to be net contributors. That's the economist's worry, that people will be selfish.
1: No one in the Baltimore club has done that, though they are trying to attract people who make more money, and there's a wait list for people who make below the average. Club founder Alex Zhu hopes would-be net givers see there's a benefit to helping your neighbor.
2: When our community is thriving, our lives are better because the people around you are living happier lives. They're making more art. They're throwing more potlucks and parties.
1: Zhu wants more people at the party. He'd like the club to triple in size by the end of the year. In Baltimore, I'm Stephanie Hughes for Marketplace.

0: Coming up.
1: We needed to raise money in order to build what we call the trapezium.
0: If you build it, they will come. But first, let's do the numbers. Dow Industrials added 262 points today, about a half percent, 52,210. The NASDAQ down 43 points, 0.2%, 24,932. The S&P 500 basically flat, 74.13. Cracker Barrel announced today its CEO is stepping down. The leadership change comes after a year or so after the company faced heavy backlash over a proposed change to its logo. Thank you, social media. Cracker Barrel Old Country Store shares down 2.4% on the day. Today marks the first official appearance of Bugs Bunny of Warner Brothers' owned Looney Tunes fame in the 1940 animated short A Wild Hare. How many times have you seen it? Probably like a zillion times. Bugs started more than 160 shorts from 1940 to 1964. Sadly, though, Bugs, on your special day, Warner Brothers Discovery, down 1.9%. Bond prices went up, thanks for asking. That means the yield on the 10-year T-note went down. That's the way it works. 4.64% on the 10-year. 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
0: This is Marketplace. I'm Kai Rizdahl. Whatever else the immigration debate is a proxy for, it is, in absolute terms, a labor market story. I bring that up with an eye toward the headlines. Absent a last-minute court order, more than 300,000 Haitians are going to lose their temporary protected status today, and with it, the ability to both live and work in the United States. And as Marketplace's Samantha Fields reports, even in a labor market as big as this one is, that's going to be noticed both micro and macroeconomically.
6: Many of the Haitians who are losing TPS have been living and working here for 16 years, ever since the devastating 2010 earthquake.
7: It's very hard to predict what's going to happen. We are in uncharted territory.
6: Alex Arnon at the University of Pennsylvania's Wharton School says about 70% of people who have TPS work, which means the labor market is about to lose more than 200,000 people all at once.
7: It's important to note that temporary protected status population is very concentrated both geographically and in terms of the industries they work in. So, you know, it is really a challenge for particular industries in particular places.
6: Florida is one of those places, and healthcare is one of those industries. Many Haitians with TPS work as home health aides.
8: I think it's going to be very hard for the people to whom they give care to suddenly lose their caregiver. And it's going to be hard for their employers to replace them.
6: Madeline Zavodny at the University of North Florida says to attract new workers, companies often need to raise wages.
8: But this is an industry where wages are largely set by Medicaid or Medicare. And so I think that employers have somewhat limited ability to raise wages.
6: But as big as the loss of these workers will be for certain industries and communities, Julia Gillette at the Migration Policy Institute says 200,000 is a relatively small number for the 160 million worker U.S. economy.
9: That said, most of the growth in our workforce is coming from immigration. Taking together these moves on TPS and on other pathways to the United States and ramped up deportations, that could really threaten the growth of our workforce.
6: And our economy overall. I'm Samantha Fields for Marketplace.

0: Flying, fun though it may be, the getting wherever you're going part, not the cramped and crowded flight itself part, it's just not great for the planet. Aviation accounts for about 4% of human-caused global warming. And we've talked a bit about one, albeit very small, solution, sustainable aviation fuels. But here's the thing. Not all aviation-related warming of the planet comes directly from the carbon emissions that happen when jet engines do their thing. Marketplace's Amy Scott, the host of our climate podcast, How We Survive, explains.
1: I'm outside Denver International Airport watching jet after jet take off for San Jose, Chicago, and Casper, Wyoming. Each one spewing planet-warming carbon dioxide into the atmosphere. But that's not all.
2: We only get about half the picture of aviation's impact if we only focus on the CO2.
1: Tyler Robarge is a retired Air Force test pilot who now works for the nonprofit Contrails.org, a group focused on reducing the climate impact of condensation trails. Robarge says when the jets we're watching get up to cruising altitudes and the hot, humid exhaust from their engines hits cold air, ice crystals can form around the soot and other particles, creating those white plumes we see in the sky. Typically, contrails dissipate quickly, but in especially humid conditions, they can persist for hours, spreading into a layer of artificial cirrus clouds that can trap heat. The good news is that contrails can be avoided.
2: Fundamentally, what you need to do is be able to predict where they're going to form and then intelligently route around them.
1: Today, Robarge runs trials with commercial airlines using AI-driven forecasts. The areas in the atmosphere where long-lasting contrails tend to form are sort of pancake-shaped, broad but thin, so pilots can adjust their altitude by just a few thousand feet to avoid them. Passengers may not even notice.
2: These are deviations on the order of what pilots do every day on every flight to avoid turbulence, to get better tailwinds, to avoid traffic conflicts, and so forth.
1: Last year, American Airlines teamed up with Contrails.org and Google for a trial involving hundreds of flights from the U.S. to Europe. Jill Blickstein is American's chief sustainability officer.
3: We have a treatment group and a control group, and we asked the pilots if they were presented with a contrails avoidance plan to fly it.
1: Using satellite imagery, researchers found that the flights that followed a contrail avoidance plan had a 62% reduction in contrails compared to the control group, with an estimated 69% reduction in warming. Eventually, researchers plan to expand testing to all airlines flying in an airspace. Blickstein says a big question they need to answer is how much more fuel this might take. If, say, a pilot flies a little lower to avoid contrails and then climbs back up?
3: We will be burning a little more jet fuel. We will be emitting a little bit more CO2.
1: Not enough, researchers say, to offset the climate benefits.
3: But that does have a financial impact on the airline.
1: Enough of an impact that American paused its trials this year after President Trump's war in Iran sent jet fuel prices soaring. But as climate solutions go, contrail management could be relatively affordable, says Andrew Chen with the Clean Energy Research Group, RMI. He says sustainable aviation fuel can cost between $200 and $400 per ton of carbon abated. The equivalent impact of contrail avoidance is much cheaper.
4: There are some other costs around scheduling, maintenance, those sorts of things. But when you even it all out, you're now talking about a mitigation that could come out to something like $5 US per ton of carbon abated.
1: Airlines may have other incentives to manage contrails. Last year, the European Union began requiring airlines to monitor and report their non-CO2 climate impacts, laying the groundwork for potential future regulations. In Denver, I'm Amy Scott for Marketplace.
0: There's lots more of the climate reporting that Amy and the crew did on the latest season of How We Survive. You can subscribe wherever you choose to get your podcasts.

0: If you were out this weekend taking in the performing arts, Broadway, community theater, live music, what have you, thanks, because you are helping to revive a big business. According to data from Research and Markets, which is just like it sounds, a market research firm, ticket sales for live events in North America are back to 93% of what they were in 2019. And it turns out that what falls into that performing arts category, it's a range. Here's today's installment of our series, My Economy.
1: My name is Serenity Smith Fortune.
2: My name is Elsie Smith, and I am the co-founder and director of programming.
1: And I am the co-founder and producing director of the New England Center for Circus Arts.
2: My twin sister and I founded it 20 years ago. We performed as aerialists for over 30 years and then made Brattleboro, Vermont, our home. The way we got into circus was sort of by accident. We needed a summer job, and we ended up getting hired to teach circus at a summer camp. It was basically an apprenticeship. They taught us how to teach fire eating, trick roller skating, tight wire, flying trapeze. And then about 2 weeks later, all the kids showed up and we were teaching.
1: We had maybe about a 15-year career touring the world, performing with companies such as Ringling Brothers, and Cirque du Soleil was the last big touring contract. And then I wanted to start a family with my husband at the time, and so it made sense for us to settle down in Brattleboro, which is the big town of 12,000. That's right next to the small town that our dad lives in. But then the local community just kind of said, hey, can you teach us to do that stuff too? We knew that we needed to raise money in order to build what we call the trapezium.
2: I don't remember the exact number, but it was somewhere between 1.5 and 1.8 million.
1: Because circus is actually not recognized as an art form in the traditional funding streams, we have to operate with a bottom line where we're not relying as heavily on donations as other arts organizations might.
2: We were able to buy a 3-acre parcel right on the edge of downtown. We did move into the building carrying a higher debt than we planned to carry, but it has been so worth it. Right now we have summer camp happening. We have a silver circus program for anyone who identifies as silver. We might be doing adaptive work with someone who is a double amputee, and we might be creating an audition reel for someone who is auditioning for a circus festival in Russia.
1: We have become very aware of the fact that the economic impact that we have on the town is noticed by everyone in the town. We're doing a Vermont Circus Festival. Our second year is this year, November 1st through 8th. And we specifically chose those dates because the local community had noticed that that was pretty much a very, very slow time for them after the fall foliage.
2: And it's been an interesting balance to make sure that we can satisfy these big needs on the international stage and yet still make sure that we pay attention to the needs of our small town.
0: Elsie Smith and her identical twin, Serenity Smith Fortune, they're the co-founders of the New England Center for Circus Arts in Brattleboro, Vermont. You know, whether you are bringing big business to a small town or doing some small business in a big city, let us know. Marketplace.org/myeconomy.

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1: This final note on the way out today, a glimpse at the petroleum ticker tape on the way out. Both crude oil benchmarks, actually, I should say the two most commonly cited crude benchmarks, because there's a bunch of them. I'm talking Brent North Sea in West Texas, down 9% apiece today. Think about what I said up at the top. Lather, rinse, repeat. Rumors, all that jazz. Gas, meanwhile, says AAA, $4.11 a gallon is the national average. Amir Babawi, Caitlin Esch, John Gordon, Noya Carr, Steve Mullis, and Stephanie Seek are the Marketplace editing staff. Kelly Silvera is the news director. And I'm Kai Rizdahl. We will see you tomorrow, everybody.

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2: 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On Point is at 8 o'clock tonight, followed by Radiolab at 9. Q airs at 10 o'clock. Heads up, getting some reports that some strong thunderstorms are starting to move through the New York City area. That will last until about 7:30, so be on the lookout for that. We'll give you updates in the 7 o'clock hour of All Things Considered as we get them from the National Weather Service. In the meantime, in Lower Manhattan right now, it looks pretty nice out there. 78 degrees at the moment. We're going to see lows in the low 70s overnight tonight. Tomorrow, some pretty strong storms again moving through our area. We're going to be under a flood watch starting tomorrow morning. That will last until Wednesday morning. Wind gusts tomorrow up to about 30 miles an hour. 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It's a Monday night just before 7 p.m.
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2: As the number of U.S. service members killed and injured in Iranian attacks increased last week, the Pentagon shifts how it releases information about casualties. I'm Sean Carlson, and this is All Things Considered. It's on WNYC.

0: Live from NPR News in Washington, I'm Ryland Barton. President Trump spoke in Michigan today after visiting a General Motors site. He touted Republican policies in the swing state just over 3 months ahead of the midterms, as NPR's Danielle Kurtzleben reports.
1: The White House had promoted Trump's visit as related to his trade agenda and manufacturing in particular. However, his speech did not focus on those topics, but was instead wide-ranging. Trump spent significant time criticizing Democrats and at one point took aim at cities led by Democrats.
2: When they take something over, it's always dirty. The sidewalks are dirty. The people are, I hate to say this, not clean, okay?
1: Republican Congress members from Michigan also addressed the crowd. Ahead of the midterms, polls show voters modestly prefer Democrats in this year's congressional elections. Danielle Kurtzleben, NPR News.
0: Trump's visit came a week before Michigan's primary in the U.S. Senate race. Democrats face another ideological battle. Congresswoman Haley Stevens is running against public health official Abdul El-Sayed, who's more left-leaning. Trump has endorsed former Congressman Mike Rogers in the Republican primary. Temporary protected status is expected to end today for at least 300,000 Haitians living in the U.S. Thousands more people from other countries also stand to be affected in the coming days. NPR's Ximena Bustillo reports.
3: Temporary protected status offers legal status that is not permanent, but does lift the threat of deportation. It is granted to individuals from countries that the Secretary of Homeland Security determines are too dangerous for people to go home to. But the Trump administration has canceled TPS for several countries, including Haiti. That means that after this expected expiration, thousands of people may lose legal status and could be targeted for removal. The administration has encouraged people to move back to Haiti, but immigration advocates say the changes and moving deadlines have made life uncertain for TPS holders, their families, and their employers. Ximena Bustillo, NPR News, Washington.
0: Kentucky Republican Senator Mitch McConnell released another photo of himself today as he faces continued questions about his ability to serve. Kentucky Public Radio's Sylvia Goodman says the 84-year-old has given no news interviews since he was hospitalized more than a month ago.
4: McConnell has missed 38 roll call votes since he was hospitalized after falling and losing consciousness at his Washington, D.C. home. He says he is still undergoing vigorous rehabilitation and will have to miss this weekend's annual Fancy Farm Picnic, a major political event in the state he's attended for decades. In a statement, McConnell says he is working hard to return to the Senate. Calls for more information on McConnell's health are ramping up, including from Kentucky's Democratic Governor Andy Beshear. The Office of the Attending Physician says congressional doctors are visiting McConnell daily, and he is completing daily physical therapy sessions to minimize his future risk of falls. For NPR News, I'm Sylvia Goodman in Louisville, Kentucky.
0: And from Washington, you're listening to NPR News.
5: And it's on WNYC in New York. I'm Sean Carlson, 78 degrees, 704. The NYPD says officers seized 16 guns in the Bronx yesterday, a day after a 12-year-old boy was killed by a stray bullet outside a Mount Eden bodega. Police say one arrest involved an assault-style rifle during security operations tied to the Bronx Dominican Day parade and events afterward. The department says there were no reported shootings in the 44th precinct during that operation. Detectives have already charged 45-year-old William Ferrer with murder and other counts in Saturday's fatal shooting of Jacob Freitas. Ferrer's attorney says his client is presumed innocent and intends to fight those charges in court. While Cornell Medicine is opening a $30 million center to help healthcare institutions develop policies around preventing sexual abuse, the hospital committed to establish the Institute for Safe Patient Care and Patient Empowerment as part of an agreement to resolve a federal criminal probe. Federal prosecutors investigated Weill Cornell for its role in allowing a former urologist at the hospital to sexually abuse patients unchecked for more than a decade. Weill Cornell and New York Presbyterian have come under scrutiny in recent years for failing to prevent long-term patient abuse by multiple doctors. Extreme heat, wildfire smoke, Legionnaire's disease. New Yorkers are suffering through multiple overlapping public health hazards this summer, and experts say they're exacerbated by climate change. Valentina Rojas is the environmental health manager for the Upper Manhattan group We Act for Environmental Justice. She says summers are starting to feel isolating for older adults in Harlem.
6: To protect their own health, they have to stay inside, just turn on the AC, turn off all their lights so that they can pay for their AC bill, and can't really move about.
5: But Rojas says one way to combat the summer blues is to organize. In addition to advocating for local legislation, she says her group takes action, like placing more air quality monitors uptown. Right now, 78 degrees here in lower Manhattan. We have

0: some pretty strong thunderstorms moving through our area this evening. That's going to last until about 7:45. Manhattan is under severe thunderstorm warning until that time. We're going to keep our eye on it and keep you posted throughout the course of this hour. We'll see lows tonight in the low 70s. Tomorrow, showers, thunderstorms likely, heavy at times, wind gusts up to 30 miles an hour. We'll be under a flood watch until Wednesday morning. It's WNYC 706.
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2: 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I'm Sasha Pfeiffer.
3: And I'm Juana Summers. Perhaps the most important information the Pentagon releases to the public is on American casualties in conflict, but amid a recent increase in deaths and injuries from Iranian attacks, the Pentagon has changed how it counts that data. NPR's Quill Lawrence joins us now. He's in Reno, Nevada at the Convention of the Veterans of Foreign Wars. Hi there.
4: Hi. So, well, sorry if it's a little noisy.
3: Yeah, no, I hear that. You were watching all of this last week as there were these escalating attacks between the U.S. and Iran. So if you could just bring us up to date on the confusion then and where things are now.
4: Well, yeah. So a week ago Friday, it was announced that there were four troops killed in action, Iranian rocket and drone attacks on bases in Jordan and in northern Iraq. And as we were reporting those out, we would check the official numbers on the Pentagon's website. But the numbers of those killed in action for the war in Iran were kind of switching back and forth before our eyes on the Pentagon's website. It would, one day it said 14, and then they added the four new KIA, and it went up to 18, but then it was knocked back down to 14 again. And as we had already reported, NPR had a military source who wasn't authorized to speak on the record who told us that this Pentagon has been slow to report wounded in action. We can now confirm that there have been at least 200 wounded so far this month. And in the past few days, the Pentagon has started listing casualties in a different place. Now, instead of labeling it in the Iran war, they're calling it overseas operations. They're not even specifically identified as having died in the war in Iran.
3: Right. And there at the VFW convention, are you hearing anything about this from veterans you've been speaking with?
4: I mean, looking at these numbers on the Pentagon website is pretty far in the weeds. People here are mostly talking about making sure that veterans get full care and disability benefits that they're due when they serve at war. But, casualties are a very serious issue to these people. No one here is more than one degree separated from a casualty. I spoke with a Marine colonel who served 30 years, Nancy Springer, and this is what she wanted to say.
5: We're making veterans as we speak. We're in combat in the Middle East. We're making combat wounded veterans right now.
4: So, I would say that vets here, they are generally pretty skeptical about how the government talks about wars and wounded and about their treatment when they come home as a baseline. The VFW was founded by vets of the Spanish-American War in 1899 when they thought back then that the government was kind of doing them dirty over the benefits they were owed. So mistrust is pretty standard.
3: What have you heard from the Pentagon about all of this?
4: This morning we called and they had no comment, later sent a statement saying that since Operation Epic Fury has concluded, that meaning the Iran war is concluded, the department classifies casualties as overseas operations in the Central Command area of responsibility. So it looks to be now we can count over 600 wounded, but it's confusing the way they're listing it, and that's sort of part of the problem.
3: Yeah. I mean, this is not the first time that the Pentagon and this administration has made it challenging to get information, right?
4: Right. I mean, there hasn't been a press briefing since May. The Pentagon kicked out the press corps and replaced them with a hand-picked selection of reporters. And it's not just a problem for reporters. You could tell last week when the Secretary of Defense testified in the Senate that both Democrats and Republicans were complaining that they can't get straight answers about the cost of the war, about damage to bases overseas, and therefore how effective U.S. defenses against drones and missiles are, against depletion of munitions. So what we're seeing is that not only is the press having trouble getting information, but the American people, if they can't get it through the press and they can't get these facts through their elected representatives, it's hard for them to sort of get informed opinions about what's happening in the war.
3: NPR's Quill Lawrence, thank you.
4: Thank you.

0: Thousands of authors may soon be getting a modest portion of a windfall. A federal judge in San Francisco has approved a $1.5 billion settlement of a landmark class action lawsuit that the authors brought against the AI company Anthropic. But as NPR's Chloe Veltman reports, it's far from an unqualified victory for the publishing industry.
1: Charles Graber says he has some positive feelings about being among the three main plaintiffs in one of the largest copyright infringement settlements in history.
2: I was proud to be part of a group that showed that ragtag bunch of authors, joined later by publishers, could actually hold together as a class and face a Goliath like Anthropic and get a meaningful number out of them.
1: The AI company agreed to settle after a federal judge ruled last year that it had used the contents of millions of digitized copyrighted books to train the large language models behind its chatbot, Claude, without seeking the consent of or compensating the authors of those works. Graber says Anthropic sucked two of his books into Claude, including The Good Nurse. Netflix adapted the New York Times best-selling true crime book into a movie in 2022.
3: He's been killing people.
1: Like the several hundred thousand other writers who filed claims, Graber is entitled to just over $3,000 in compensation for each title. The author says the hard cash reaffirms that piracy is a crime, but he has mixed feelings about the last 2.5 years he spent fighting Anthropic.
2: A lot of travel, a lot of discussion about what to do and how to proceed, and a lot of jobs passed up. I'm much poorer for this settlement, ironically.
1: The thing is, the court did not find it illegal for Anthropic to train its AI models on authors' copyrighted work, as long as the company pays for the books it uses. In a statement to NPR, Anthropic's Deputy General Counsel, Aparna Sridhar, noted the court's finding that training AI on books is fair use under copyright law. Like Graber, fellow plaintiff Andrea Bartz says the argument for fair use makes little sense when the algorithms are being used to create machine-authored texts that directly compete with works by human authors on the open market.
4: And essentially try to put us out of a job.
1: Bartz says authors must keep fighting for their rights.
4: My hope is that this lawsuit is the first of many steps that will create a more fair environment for creatives in the era of AI.
1: Umair Kazi is the Director of Policy and Advocacy at the Authors Guild. He says one of these steps could be through the growth of author licensing deals with AI companies.
5: Licensing is a way to make sure that training happens legally.
1: He says licensing also enables rights holders to restrict how their works show up in AI chatbot outputs.
5: Maybe you license just for the training, but you don't want the model churning out summaries or other kinds of derivative works, sequels and the likes.
1: It remains to be seen if licensing will take off. Intellectual property lawyer Dale Nelson says there's a long history of creative industries figuring out how to negotiate disruptive technological advances.
6: I've seen it with the advent of the internet. Before that, with the introduction of the VCR and recording devices and radio.
1: Nelson says it's best when the corporations behind lucrative new technologies share the wealth with a creative community that contributes to making these technologies a success.
6: Where people in the industry just decide to get together to avoid litigation or because they see advantages to cooperating with one another.
1: She says since AI companies rely on high-quality, long-form texts by human authors to keep improving their models, it's in their interests to allow authors to thrive. Chloe Veltman, NPR News.
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8: Over the weekend, more than 100,000 fans made the annual pilgrimage to Southern California for San Diego Comic-Con.
9: Familiar with comic books?
8: That's Marvel Studios president Kevin Feige. His panel brought some of the weekend's biggest announcements, like Ryan Gosling's official entry into the Marvel Cinematic Universe, where he'll be playing Johnny Blaze, also known as Ghost Rider.
10: As you know, this is a character I've wanted to play for a very long time. So, Hall H, thank you.
0: Gosling isn't the only new face entering the Marvel superhero pantheon. Director Ryan Coogler took to the stage to name the lead of his new movie, Black Panther 3.
11: I want you guys to give a warm welcome to our new Black Panther, Mr. David Johnson.
8: And in notable non-superhero happenings, Rick Moranis appeared on a panel for the sequel to 1987 Star Wars parody Spaceballs. And a costumed Johnny Depp surprised audience members at a different panel promoting his new film, Ebenezer.
3: Have you all no lives? No responsibility.
9: There was a shock factor to it, a sort of, oh gosh, Johnny Depp is here. Are we excited about that? Are we upset about this? How do people feel about that?
0: That's Joanna Robinson, a cultural critic for The Ringer. She's been reporting on Comic-Con for a decade and says despite all these big names in attendance, many Hollywood studios skipped the convention.
9: Less and less the big studios are feeling like it's worth their investment to sort of throw everything against the wall at Comic-Con. And the con is sort of slowly returning to focus on comics.
0: Anthony Breznican is a freelance journalist. Over the 20 years he's been reporting on Comic-Con, he saw it become the place for Hollywood to make big announcements.
11: Now it's collapsing a little bit, and I think that actually might be a better experience in the long term for the fans.
8: That's because for Breznican, the best parts of Comic-Con aren't the flashiest. They're all the connections you can make with other fans and creators.
11: There are thousands of other creatives, artists, storytellers. You don't have to wait hours to see them. You can just walk up, shake their hand, buy one of their illustrations.
0: So Comic-Con offers something for everyone, whether they're there for the star-studded panels or to be around the thousands of other nerds.

0: It's WNYC. More All Things Considered coming your way just after the quick break here. A study in Pakistan finds one bacteria in pregnant women's colons can indicate her likelihood of reaching full term or having a premature baby. We're going to have that story coming up in just a moment.
1: 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Gustavo Dudamel kicks off his inaugural season in New York style from Radio City Music Hall's iconic stage on September 10th. 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
2: Connecticut's Democratic Senator Chris Murphy says the current version of capitalism isn't working for Americans.
3: I'm not a Democratic socialist, but I do believe that the Democratic Party has been historically way too timid in taking on corporate power.
2: But with major party disruption coming from his left, Senator Murphy joins us to talk about how he thinks Democrats can move forward. That's on the next On Point. Weeknights at 8 on WNYC.
0: And right now you are listening to All Things Considered. Yes, On Point is at 8. That's followed by Radiolab at 9. Q airs at 10 p.m. tonight. We have some pretty heavy storms on the way here. Be on the lookout for that. We're under a severe thunderstorm warning in Manhattan. That's going to last until 7:45. But the National Weather Service has also issued a flash flood warning. That is going to last until 10:15 p.m. That is in effect for both Manhattan and the Bronx. Heavy rain of 1 to 2 inches could cause flooding in the city, including highway streets and underpasses and other poor drainage and low-lying spots. So be on the lookout for that. We'll keep you updated with any information as we get it through the rest of this hour. Please stay dry, stay safe out there. It's WNYC at 720.

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1: 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I'm Juana Summers.
2: And I'm Sasha Pfeiffer. Our health is profoundly affected by our microbiome. That's the billions of bacteria that inhabit our body. Now, a study from Pakistan has found that the microbiome may play a role in why some women have babies prematurely, meaning born before 37 weeks of gestation. NPR's Dia Hadid explains, and please know that one woman discusses the deaths of her babies.
3: A wind whipping up trash, dust, and dried fecal matter blows around the compound where Sugran lives with her extended family in the fishing settlement of Rehrigat.
4: Salaam alaikum.
3: Sugran only has one name. She doesn't know her age. Kids mill about in tattered clothes. Five are hers. There were more. When we meet Sugran, it's only been a week since her baby died. Sugran says baby Gulshan came 2 months early. She had him at night. He was cold by morning. Sugran buried him near his baby brother, Roshan. He died last year. He was born early too. He lived for a few days. The World Health Organization says in the West, a baby born around 32 weeks gestation has an excellent chance of survival. In poorer countries, those babies have about a 50% chance of dying. Just looking around Rehrigat, you can see some of the factors why women and girls are giving birth prematurely. They're malnourished, there's extreme heat, poor sanitation. Many are barely literate, and a girl's education is key to her future baby's health. And here, about one in four babies are born early. But miles away in the port city of Karachi, at the Aga Khan University, Dr. Faiza Jihan, chair of pediatrics, says women and girls in other countries face similar adversities, but aren't having as many premature babies.
5: So the question that came to us was, why are the rates so high?
3: So Jihan says her department,
5: we got interested in the microbiome.
3: That's because
5: in pregnant women, we think that it has a huge influence.
3: But
5: we didn't have any data from Pakistan.
3: Local data is key because a person's microbiome is formed by their diet and environment. So Jahan's team looked at the microbiome of 108 Pakistani women who'd just given birth by examining their stool. About half were from women who gave birth full term, the other half, women whose babies were born premature.
5: What we found was, so there's this one bacterium, Prevotella, which was far less in women who had delivered preterm compared to women who had delivered term.
3: So this bacterium, Prevotella coppery, emerged as a powerful indicator. The more Prevotella coppery, the more likelihood of a full-term delivery.
5: It was a eureka moment for us. Oh, there is a bug which could potentially explain prematurity.
3: Jahan says her team is replicating the experiments to see if the result holds. They're also trying to cultivate that strain of Prevotella coppery in the lab to give to at-risk pregnant women to see if it helps them get to term. Still, she cautions.
5: Our results, they give us a signal of understanding. They are by no means at a stage where we can translate it into policy.
3: Dr. Vincent B. Young is an infectious disease physician at the University of Michigan Medical School. He agrees there's still a distance between this study and using Prevotella coppery to prevent early birth. But he says potentially pregnant women can be screened for Prevotella coppery.
6: If you can just use it as a marker, you can use an association as a way to help guide your therapy and guide care, especially in resource-limited areas.
3: Jahan of Aga Khan University says there's no silver bullet to resolve premature births.
5: Honestly speaking, I mean, if you ask me, improve education and water and sanitation and half the problems will just disappear.
3: But donors are reluctant to undertake expensive work like sanitation, especially around areas like Rehrigat, where the local government is perceived as corrupt. Back in Rehrigat, 17-year-old Mariam is fighting the odds to keep her baby alive. 5-month-old Ladu fusses in a hammock made from an old scarf. He was born at around 7 months gestation. She says there was no money to keep him in hospital. Mariam says her baby is always sick. His grandmother shows us baby Lado's bloated stomach. They don't know why it's like that. There's scars on his back from blisters that formed in the extreme summer heat. She shows us Lado's little bag of medicine, but says, we can't read or write, so we aren't sure what to do. Baby Lado is exposed to even more danger by another common hazard here. Health workers dispensing ill-considered advice. Mariam says a doctor told her to stop breastfeeding her son, saying it was making him sick. She was told to give him formula, even though the water here is unsanitary and dangerous for babies. And Mariam can't afford formula. So she mixes polluted water with cereal powder she can barely afford, a practice health experts called wildly dangerous for a baby this young. Lado's grandmother shoos away the flies that have settled on his milk bottle and feeds the baby. She says, we'll do our best to keep this boy alive. Dear Hadid, NPR News, Rehrigot.
4: You might know that looking for an apartment in New York City can be an absolute slog. Competition is fierce, prices are high, and by the way, are you a millionaire? Well, you'd better be if you want a dishwasher. After her own recent search, WNYC's Sonia Rao started looking at the world through a street easy lens that even included while watching TV. She has more about how sitcom apartments are changing.
7: There are five main characters on Mindy Kaling's recent Hulu series, Not Suitable for Work.
8: The couch is so comfy and there's no crumbs in the grooves.
9: We vacuum it once a week.
8: You own a vacuum?
9: We own two.
7: They live split between two apartments in the same Murray Hill building. Their places are clean, updated, and relatively spacious, but not outrageously so. Some of them work in finance and could afford to live in the neighborhood with roommates. Which made me wonder, did this seem unusually realistic? How have the apartments in New York sitcoms evolved over time? I was raised on shows like Seinfeld and Friends, where characters lived in huge apartments they couldn't possibly afford. But Bill Groom, the production designer on Not Suitable for Work, says he didn't want to do things that way.
10: Apartments have gotten smaller as time has gone on, but the buildings that were built 100 years ago had larger spaces, and this was based on those kinds of buildings, and one building in particular in Murray Hill.
7: Friends had to come up with a bizarre background story to justify characters Monica and Rachel's extremely low rent for that giant purple apartment. I don't mean to slander the show. It didn't belong to a class of sitcoms that were as economically conscious as, say, The Jeffersons. There are reasons the apartment looked the way it did. John Schaffner, the production designer on Friends, told me the multi-camera setup paired with the studio audience meant the stage needed to be big and wide.
11: That's a huge difference in the way things are shot and the, quote, quality of realism that you experience. Our realism was a romanticized, theatrical space for these characters to inhabit, because when do you leave your door unlocked?
7: In the 2010s, comedy seemed to get grittier. The apartments in single-camera shows like Broad City and Girls were very realistic, and that matched the reality of the struggles they went through. Though the show Not Suitable for Work is far from gritty, Groom says it was shot in a similar way.
10: This was done basically in a sort of film style without an audience and a single camera, so I basically designed it the way I would design a set for a movie.
7: He wanted the apartments to seem believable. Maybe these kids got lucky. Maybe you could, too. Well, we're moving on up, moving on up. Especially if you find a place with a dishwasher. Sonia Rao, WNYC News.
4: 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I'd still do it by hand in my apartment in Brooklyn. Stay with us. 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Rain on the way. Pretty heavy at times. Severe thunderstorm warning in effect for Manhattan until 7:45. Flash flood warning in effect until 10:15 tonight. That also applies to the Bronx. 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
15: Live from NPR News in Culver City, California, I'm Dwayne Brown. The Justice Department is dropping its effort to prosecute California labor leader David Huerta. NPR's Carrie Johnson tells us he was arrested last year at a protest against the Trump administration's harsh immigration policies.
16: Lawyers for union leader David Huerta say he was charged as part of a bid to silence criticism. They say he exercised his First Amendment rights to peacefully protest actions by Immigration and Customs Enforcement last year, only to face a criminal charge for allegedly conspiring to impede federal officers. The Justice Department went on to downgrade that charge. Now it's moving to dismiss the case altogether. It's the latest example of prosecutions for interfering with immigration authorities falling apart. Huerta's lawyer Abby Lowell says his client and other critics of the president will not be silenced. Carrie Johnson, NPR News, Washington.
15: Well, the man convicted of killing four college students in Idaho nearly 4 years ago has filed a petition to reopen his case. From Boise State Public Radio, Lauren Patterson has more.
17: Brian Koberger is serving four life sentences in prison following his conviction last July. He's now filed a petition for post-conviction relief, and court records suggest he's representing himself. In an interview from prison, Koberger told the New York Times he's seeking to abandon his guilty plea and have a trial. He said his guilty plea, quote, hinged on false promises and blatant disinformation and must be withdrawn. Koberger is claiming ineffective legal counsel, saying his lawyers failed to disclose or review exculpatory evidence, according to a handwritten filing made public by court officials and cited by the Times. For NPR News, I'm Lauren Patterson in Orofino, Idaho.
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4: And it's on WNYC in New York. I'm Sean Carlson, 76 degrees at 732. New York City health officials say they're honing in on the source of the ongoing outbreak of Legionnaire's disease on the Upper East Side. WNYC data reporter Joe Hong has the details.
18: The health department has released the addresses of 56 buildings that had living Legionella bacteria in their cooling towers at the start of the outbreak. At least one of them, they say, is likely to be the original source. Cooling towers are part of a building's AC system and can spread deadly Legionella if they're not properly maintained. Five people have been killed in the outbreak so far. Health inspectors will now match the specific bacteria in sick patients to the bacteria found in cooling towers until they find where the outbreak started. A department spokesperson said that investigation could take weeks.
4: Family members of the 18-year-old tourist who was killed in a Central Park horse carriage accident earlier this summer are suing the city of New York. The family of Ramahansh Mahajan is arguing the city failed to implement basic safety measures for carriage horses. Anuj Thurkral is Mahajan's uncle. He was among those at a Hindu and Sikh ceremony to mark the 40th day since Mahajan's death.
19: In our Hindi language, they say that Jot se Jot mil jana. He was a bright ray of light. And he merged into the universal consciousness of the entirety.
4: The city council is considering an outright ban on Central Park carriage horses following Mahajan's death. The city law department did not immediately comment on the lawsuit. Bus speeds in New York City are on the rise, in part thanks to new cameras that automatically ticket double-parked cars. But some drivers are using low-tech methods to avoid the high-tech enforcement. WNYC's Liam Quigley has more.
20: Mayor Zohran Mamdani wants to speed up buses, so he and the MTA are looking to cameras mounted to the front of city buses to keep traffic flowing. But drivers who want to double park without getting a ticket have found a workaround. MTA data show that more bus cameras are snapping pictures of suspected double-parked vehicles being marked as unreadable. The rate of unreadable plates has more than doubled since 2024. Drivers obscure their plates with stickers, shirts, or simply by opening up their trunk. Most bus routes with automated cameras have sped up, and Mamdani says the city is planning to add cameras to 50 more routes by 2027.
4: 76 degrees right now. Manhattan is under a severe thunderstorm warning until 7:45. We're under a flash flood warning until 10:15. It's 7:35.
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1: 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I'm Juana Summers.
2: And I'm Sasha Pfeiffer. For hundreds of thousands of Haitian immigrants living in the United States, temporary protected status, or TPS, may end as early as tonight. Those protections were put in place after Haiti's devastating 2010 earthquake, and they've allowed Haitians to live and work legally in the U.S. because it was too dangerous to return to their home country. But last month, the Supreme Court let the Trump administration strip them of that status. Reporter Reshma Kirpalani is in South Florida, where one of the largest Haitian communities is based. Hi, Reshma.
21: Hi, Sasha.
2: What are you hearing from people there?
21: So Florida is home to around more than 500,000 Haitians. And today I spoke with Father Reginald Jean Marie, who is the lead pastor of the Notre Dame de Haiti Catholic Church. That's an important cultural center in Little Haiti in Miami. He said the biggest challenge for Haitian TPS holders is the uncertainty of this moment. Many are afraid to leave their homes, and attendance at his church has dropped drastically. He also pointed out what he sees as hypocrisy from the Department of Homeland Security for ending TPS for Haitians when the State Department has declared a level 4 do not travel advisory for U.S. citizens going to Haiti. This is because of the risk of crime, kidnapping, terrorism, unrest, and limited health care.
22: We are not different. We have the same blood in our veins. We are human beings, the same breath you are breathing. That's what the Haitians are breathing. By asking them to go back to a place where people are being killed every day, that you yourself will never go, neither send your family, how would you ask somebody to do that? This is mean-spirited, and there is no humanity into that.
21: So DHS has said repeatedly that the country is safe enough for Haitian nationals to return.
2: And Reshma, I understand you spent this morning with one Haitian TPS holder in Florida. What is this person feeling about knowing that the deadline is tonight?
21: So Farah LaRue is a Haitian TPS holder who has lived in the U.S. for 2 decades. She works 2 jobs and finished her overnight shift in the hospitality sector at 6 a.m. this morning, which is when I met her at her home. She's taken many steps in preparation. She has a white paper covering a small glass panel on her door because she's afraid of immigration and customs enforcement showing up. She's stocked with food because she plans to stay off the road. She's memorized her lawyer's phone number and has a plan in case she's picked up by ICE. Farah plans to live off of savings while applying for asylum status. She worries that if she's returned to Haiti, it will mean a death sentence for her because she's been vocal in speaking out against the government.
23: If I don't get mistreated by ICE at the detention center, I may be killed in Haiti and my blood will be on Trump hands.
2: Reshma, earlier you mentioned that DHS has said repeatedly that the country is safe enough for Haitians to return. Any more detail on that?
21: Yes, I reached out to the Department of Homeland Security since ICE is under that agency. They said in a statement that, quote, conditions in Haiti have improved sufficiently to support the return of Haitian nationals. They also reiterated that TPS was meant to be temporary and that, quote, temporary protections cannot become permanent by default. When asked about targeted immigration enforcement for Haitians, a spokesperson said DHS is conducting law enforcement activities across the country every day, but that DHS does not discuss ongoing or future operations. DHS General Counsel James Percival said, quote, what we would say now is it's closing time, which means you don't have to go home, but you can't stay here.
2: That is reporter Reshma Kirpalani in Miami. Thank you for covering this.
21: Thank you.
1: Utah celebrated its biggest state holiday this weekend, Pioneer Day. It marks the 1847 arrival of Latter-day Saint pioneers, commonly called Mormons, in the Salt Lake Valley. Every year, there are fireworks and parades. This year, one celebration also included a rare acknowledgement of some darker pioneer history. Ciara Hewlett with member station KUER reports from Provo.
3: Pioneer Day is akin to the 4th of July for Utah. Pioneers coming here kicked off the birth of the state and gave the persecuted Latter-day Saints a homeland. Even though it's a sweaty summer night, hundreds of Utahns are celebrating downtown. They start a conga line as the violins sing, and a line dance breaks out. But one thing that's not usually talked about on this holiday is how the settlers secured their safe haven by driving Native people out. Many Utahns have never heard of a tragic event that happened near here in 1850, known as the Provo River Massacre. In February, members of the Timpanogos Nation gathered for a memorial walk to teach people what happened to their ancestors.
5: Their blood's in this ground, and their spirit's still around here.
3: Tribal council member Perry Murdoch sang to call them. After the pioneers arrived, tensions were high between the two groups. Historian D. Robert Carter.
6: And then there was a murder that really sort of tipped things off.
3: Settlers accused a Native man of stealing a shirt. Carter says they killed him over it. Conflict escalated, and the pioneers asked their prophet and elected governor what to do.
6: Brigham Young said, "I say, go and kill them."
3: The area's militia was given extermination orders for any Timpanogos people who didn't surrender. That led to a battle. Carter says the Timpanogos killed one settler and the militia killed at least 40 Native people. The tribal nation says it may actually be more than 100.
8: Our people are still living in fear, a lot of them.
3: Mary Murdoch Meyer is chief executive of the Timpanogos Nation.
8: The extermination order's still in effect, and it's still being utilized in the aspect we're still being ignored. Like, we've been exterminated from public view.
3: She says the roughly 1,000 Timpanogos people want the Church of Jesus Christ of Latter-day Saints or Utah's governor to publicly apologize and rescind the extermination orders.
8: It would just make our people be more at peace, maybe have some faith in the state, maybe children not growing up in fear anymore.
3: The governor's office didn't respond to NPR's interview requests, and the church declined to comment by deadline. But Utah's House Minority Leader says she'll start conversations about a rescindment. And at the Pioneer Day celebration in Provo, Mayor Marsha Judkins took the unusual step of opening the concert with an acknowledgement of the hidden history.
24: And so as we gather tonight, we do so with gratitude for the opportunity to learn from one another and to recognize the many stories and histories that have shaped Provo and Utah Valley.
3: Then she invited Chief Meyer to the stage.
25: Our history is not pretty. It's very, very sad.
3: Sam Anderson, a recent Brigham Young University graduate, says this was the first time he's heard about the extermination order.
26: No, yeah, I was really, really shocked, honestly.
3: He said it was hard to hear as a Latter-day Saint, but he thinks it was an appropriate recognition on Pioneer Day.
26: I don't have any problem, obviously, with like us celebrating our pioneer ancestors and what they did and the sacrifices they made. But I think like the most beneficial history for us to celebrate is one that's also holistic and includes all of the voices and stories that happened.
3: Anderson hopes Utah can take the best from history and leave the worst behind by rescinding the order. For NPR News, I'm Ciara Hewlett in Provo, Utah.

0: This is All Things Considered from NPR News. The list of World Heritage Sites compiled by the United Nations is a bit longer now because of a newly added swamp. The Okefenokee Swamp straddles part of the border between Georgia and Florida. It's been recognized for its universal value to humanity. And it now joins other iconic places on the list, like the Great Barrier Reef in Australia and the Taj Mahal in India. Georgia Public Broadcasting's Jillia Magtoto takes us to the swamp.
1: Boating on a water trail into the Okefenokee National Wildlife Refuge is like going back in time.
2: Not going to have cell phone service. You don't even see the glow of the cities.
1: Josh Howard was raised in nearby Charlton County, one of four Georgia and Florida counties where the refuge sits. It's peaceful here, and he likes it that way.
2: It's just a really dark, quiet spot. You're not going to hear trains or cars.
1: Just our boat, which causes alligators to slink away and frightens a green heron.
3: When they get nervous, a green mohawk comes up on the top of their head.
1: Though the swamp never gets completely quiet.
2: The swamp has its own sounds and music that it plays going to bed and when you're waking up. It's just different things, you know. You may hear wild turkeys in the uplands in the mornings, and then at night you got barred owls and pig frogs and everything else.
1: After we cut the engine about 2 miles in, we're gliding on dark water, reflecting pine trees like black glass.
2: The canal we're on right now is the Suwannee Canal.
4: Yeah, there's a turtle there.
1: Cue the swamp music of crickets and frogs. This is the sound of a swamp so big, it's twice the size of all five boroughs of New York City. It's the largest subtropical freshwater wetland left in the entire Northern Hemisphere. It was spared from major development because the swamp is elevated and its water doesn't drain easily, creating a unique ecosystem.
5: This is almost exactly how it was hundreds of years ago.
1: Hunter Barber's family has been here for 7 generations. He's also on the boat and works for Okefenokee Swamp Park. He says the number of visitors has slowed in recent years.
5: We've had folks from all different nationalities come out. When COVID hit, that's never really bounced back.
1: But now he's hopeful. On Saturday, the United Nations Committee officially listed the swamp as a UNESCO World Heritage Site, alongside Yosemite, the Everglades, and the ruins at Pompeii.
5: We're able to share it with other folks and get a chance to tell our story about why we think this place is so special.
1: A new Okefenokee partnership formed last year across the three towns where you can enter the swamp. One of those towns is Waycross. Its tourism manager, Patrick Simmons, says a few new hotels and a handful of chain restaurants are already popping up.
6: The year before last, we had a Fairfield Inns open, and then we've got two new Wawas in town, which is, you know, pretty significant. And I got to feel like some of that is driven by the designation.
1: But UNESCO Vice Chair and Director of Culture Mike Robinson says that the development has to be balanced against the real purpose of the designation.
7: The bottom line of the World Heritage Convention is it's not about attracting tourists, it's about protecting the heritage.
1: Our swamp guide and Okefenokee local, Josh Howard, doesn't think that will be an issue.
2: I don't think we're going to be an Orlando or anything.
1: But he does want to see more visitors. And he says if the UNESCO listing gets more people to see this quiet, dark, last of its kind, watery corner of the world, that's good. For NPR News, I'm Jillian Magtoto in the Okefenokee.

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0: We have some pretty severe weather moving through our area. It's funny, we're looking out the window here in Lower Manhattan saying, hey, it doesn't look too bad. But then when you look at the Doppler radar, yeah, we're about to get slammed here in Manhattan. We're under a severe thunderstorm warning right now, but we're also under a flash flood warning for both the Manhattan and the Bronx. That lasts until 10:15 tonight. So be safe when you head out there, especially if you're driving tonight. Be safe on those roads. Do not drive through deep standing water. If it's too stormy out there, you don't have to keep driving. You can pull over until it starts to lighten up a bit. In any event, it's going to be stormy tomorrow as well. We're going to be under a flash or a flood watch. That's going to last until Wednesday morning. So pretty heavy storms through the day into tomorrow evening. It's going to be windy too, gusts up to about 30 miles an hour. We'll keep you posted on the weather situation as we get more information. Stay with us. It's WNYC 750.

0: 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I'm Juana Summers.
1: And I'm Sasha Pfeiffer. States that rely on the Colorado River expect major news as soon as today. It's about a new federal plan for sharing the river's water. And it will reverberate across those state economies, especially in California and Arizona and Nevada, because the plan is expected to result in big cutbacks in their water supply. Alex Hager at member station KJZZ in Phoenix is here to explain. Hi, Alex.
2: Hello.
1: So, Alex, as you know, seven states share in Colorado River water. Those states include some big cities, L.A., Phoenix, Denver. They rely on that water. Why is the federal government stepping in now and changing how much water each of the states can have?
2: Negotiators from the seven states that use the river have been trying for years to agree on a new plan that reins in demand for the shrinking river. But they could not find a consensus. So with the current rules expiring this fall, the federal government has to step in and impose its own plan.
1: So give us some more detail about what will change for those states that rely on this water.
2: We don't know the exact size of cutbacks yet, but Arizona, Nevada, and California are probably going to lose the most water. We expect the biggest cuts to hit the Phoenix and Tucson areas, and officials say the exact size of those cuts will probably be announced Friday. The big takeaway here, the reductions are all expected to happen in the downstream states. The other ones they were negotiating with, Colorado, Wyoming, Utah, and New Mexico, they did not volunteer to cut back on water use.
1: So the downstream states will take the biggest hit. Why aren't the upstream states seeing their share of the river also being reduced?
2: Those states argue they are cutting back. They are legally required to send a certain amount of water downstream every year. And because of drought and climate change, they say they have less water to send. Because they couldn't agree on cutbacks with their downstream neighbors, the feds had to go ahead with their own plan. So earlier this year, they proposed huge cutbacks to Arizona. Local leaders called the plan devastating. So then Arizona and its downstream allies countered. They basically said, "We will use much less water, but can you please let us do it on our own terms?" And that is a big part of the deal that's expected to come now.
1: Alex, you mentioned climate change. How much is that believed to factor into this new plan?
2: Most of the river starts as snow in the Rocky Mountains, and for the last 26 years, there has been less of it. There is less snow falling, it's melting earlier, it's getting soaked up by dry soil. The whole region is just getting hotter and drier, and there isn't as much water in the Colorado River as there used to be. Certainly not as much as 104 years ago when the first rules for sharing the Colorado River were written. So that is the driving force between these tough conversations about cutting back on use. Supply and demand are way out of balance, and the negotiations you're hearing about right now show how hard it is to bring down demand.
1: And these new rules, are they expected to be permanent?
2: They are not. These new rules would last for 10 years, but they will force negotiators to come back to the table every 2 years and tweak the plan in response to river conditions. The plan is designed to stop the nation's largest reservoirs from falling to dangerously low levels right now, but it doesn't give a lot of long-term certainty to people who use the Colorado River. That makes it hard for farms and cities across the West to plan for the future.
1: That's Alex Hager. He covers the Colorado River for member station KJZZ in Phoenix. Thanks, Alex.
2: Thanks for having me.
0: Democrats in Maine have a new candidate for Senate. His name is Troy Jackson. Jackson will square off this fall against longtime Republican incumbent Susan Collins in just one of a handful of races that could decide which party wins the majority. NPR's Elena Moore reports on what this moment in Maine says about the state of the Democratic Party, with Election Day less than 100 days out.
3: It's a sunny day in Augusta, Maine, and Nancy Marshall stands at the corner of a busy intersection.
4: It's interesting. It's a Mainer who's honking at somebody from out of state, unfortunately. It's like, no, we should be welcoming those people.
3: She's lived in Maine since she was a teenager, saying it's her forever home. She says these last few weeks have been hard for her state. Earlier this month, the Democrats' original nominee, Graham Platner, suspended his campaign after a woman he once dated accused him of rape. Platner has denied the allegation.
4: In my mind, that isn't the way democracy should be. It shouldn't hurt so many people.
3: The Platner allegations sent shockwaves throughout Maine, and though Marshall says she's not sure who to vote for this November, a lot of folks had already made up their minds before Platner dropped out. Especially a lot of Democrats who had grown disappointed with party leaders in Washington and were fired up by Platner's anti-establishment populist message. Lynn Heasley of Belfast, Maine, was one of those supporters.
5: I feel like
3: candidates that are more progressive have a difficult time succeeding and don't get the backing from the Democratic leadership that they should, because those are the people that are going to win. Those are the people that speak to the people. And I think the Democratic Party's forgotten that.
5: Heasley's views echo the frustration of many voters on the political left, and some question whether Jackson has the same ability to message on the issues most important to progressives who are hungry for change within their party. It's a concern that Jackson tried to address in Bangor this weekend after winning the party nomination.
6: I know that there's differences. I mean, you know, I'm not a show horse. I'm a workhorse, and I have a record to back that up.
5: He supports a lot of the same issues Plattner ran on, like Medicare for all and boosting unions and workers' rights. If elected, he also says he wouldn't support New York Senator Chuck Schumer as Democratic Majority Leader. Plus, he's touting his blue-collar roots as a fifth-generation logger from rural northern Maine, something he says voters can connect to. Lincoln Tyner is one of the delegates who voted for Jackson.
7: You know, we need someone like Troy representing us because he gets us.
5: He doesn't trust establishment Democrats, but Jackson...
7: Oh, I definitely trust him. I think it's just like the politicians with a capital P that are still up at the top. They're not those sorts of folks.
5: High costs are top of mind for voters around the country, and many say they're unhappy with the current political system. Back in Augusta, at a local coffee shop, Sam Wiswell says he's looking for a Democratic candidate who can actually make Maine more affordable.
8: Just giving Maine back to Mainers, I've definitely watched it change.
5: The state is nicknamed Vacation Land, and though Wiswell says out-of-towners are welcome, it's driven up prices. An example, the house he grew up in. All the others around it have become second homes, empty for parts of the year.
8: Bought the land for $37,000. Now it's a little tiny house I grew up on. It's now almost $1 million. And it's just how expensive things have gotten for housing.
5: He says now, when he talks to friends on both sides of the political spectrum, folks are really just looking for someone who actually wants change and to change Maine. Elena Moore, NPR News, Bangor, Maine.
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2: 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At 9 o'clock tonight, it's Radiolab. On the show tonight, colors. When two people look at a rainbow, do they see the same thing? Well, we're going to find out tonight at 9 o'clock on WNYC. It's Radiolab. It's followed by Q at 10. Speaking of rain, we probably won't see any rainbows over the next few days because it's going to be pretty stormy. Probably not much space for that rainbow. It's 76 degrees right now. We're under a flash flood warning for Manhattan and the Bronx. That lasts until 10:15 p.m. this evening, so please be safe if you're out there on the streets, particularly if you are driving out there. Bring an umbrella if you plan on walking around. It's going to be a stormy few days, too. Tomorrow, rain, thunderstorms possible through the day. We're going to be under a flood watch from tomorrow morning until Wednesday morning. It's going to be very windy as well. We could see gusts of about 30 miles an hour. Temperatures tomorrow in the daytime in the upper 70s, probably around 70 tomorrow night. 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
4: Connecticut's Democratic Senator Chris Murphy says the current version of capitalism isn't working for Americans.
5: I'm not a Democratic socialist, but I do believe that the Democratic Party has been historically way too timid in taking on corporate power. And I think we do have to have answers for the way in which corporations and billionaires are taking over and corrupting our politics. People do not believe that this version of capitalism has worked. And frankly, it hasn't worked. I mean, you have 40% of Americans today that are working full time and don't have enough money saved up in the bank for an emergency car repair. Meanwhile, we just saw the first trillionaire made in this economy.
4: However, the Democratic Party's biggest disruption right now is coming from Senator Murphy's left. So how does he think the party can move forward?